0: there. He's like, I don't know, but I'll figure it out. So obviously dad didn't have much money, even though he had these two jobs. But what he did have was he had been given two lambs by one of his neighbors. And my father, being a very smart man, knew that lambs would make him money. So he had the lambs and he borrowed one of our neighbors, the farming neighbor's rams. They let the rams and the lambs get together. And each year, over a couple year period, multiple lambs were made and created. So dad at this point had raised 14 lamb. And so he decided the way he could pay for his trip to America was by selling his lamb. So he brought his lamb to the fair day and got a very good price for them, the equivalent of $196, that was able to pay for his fare to America. This, just to give everybody a sense, this was in 1954. So he came over on the USS Olympia and docked in New York City, but he had no job. So his first job, he went to a woman named Maureen Mulcahy, who was very known to the Irish community, who would help place you in jobs. Well, she sent him to a warehouse. And the gentleman was pretty brutal and pointed out that my father's height, that there would be no way he could get a job in the warehouse because he's too tiny to do anything. My father, instead of being upset about it, burst out laughing, thought it was the funniest thing. And he said, well, how about that? A fellow Irishman, what a fabulous greeting to America. And dad just laughed and left. And dad was living in the Bronx at the time. He went into a small coffee shop up by his apartment and he saw one of his friends from Ireland that was sitting at the coffee shop and he told him the story. So this gentleman said to him, I'll tell you where you go. Tomorrow, I'll arrange it for you. You go to the New York Athletic Club and see the general manager at the pool. Sure enough, dad goes the next day. He meets the general manager of the pool. And my father said, you know, I had this experience yesterday, so I don't know anything about pools, but, you know, do you have a job for me? And he said, and obviously I'm not tall, so this may not work out. And he said, hold on 1 second. And then he brings out the employees that were working at the pool. And my dad became lifelong friends with him. They were all Mexican, and they were all tinier than my father. And he said, you're going to be the largest, tallest pool boy that we ever had at the New York Athletic Club. And so sure enough, dad got the job, and he loved it. And they just fell in love with dad. I mean, it's the experience. Everyone meets dad for the first time, and there's just something special about him. And dad did that for a period of time. So this was in 1954. He got drafted. That was one of the requirements coming to America. If you got drafted, you had to serve. So sure enough, dad got the letter announcing that he had to serve. But he went into the U.S. Army. So he left the job, obviously, at the New York Athletic Club. He only served for 13 months in peacetime. He went to Fort Hood, Texas, for his basic training. And then he went to Germany, where he was a tank driver, which he was very proud of that, because back then, the way that tanks were made, you had to be small to fit in to drive it. So it was an asset for my father that his height was tiny because he was driving the tanks.
1: And you've been listening to Una Neary tell a heck of a story about her father, Jimmy. One of six children. He only had a sixth grade education, Una said about her dad, but he was the smartest man I know. He didn't get his education in school. She also pointed out that he loved people. And of course, what better business to be in than the business you're about to hear that Jimmy finds himself in. And last but not least, I'd love to go to America, he said to a relative. I don't know what I'll do, but I'll figure it out. And did he ever? When we come back, more of this remarkable love story, a daughter's love of her father, the father's love of his work, and in the end, the country that adopted him, here on Our American Story. Lee Habib here again. 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And we want to hear your stories, too. They're some of our favorites. 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
1: And we continue with our American stories. We last left off with Jimmy Neary leaving his job at the New York Athletic Club in 1954 to serve in the Army as a tank driver. Let's return to the story as told by Jimmy's daughter, Una.
0: But when he came back, he went right back to his job at the New York Athletic Club and got that back, and he was doing that during the day when one of the members was a gentleman named P.J. Moriarty. And P.J. happened to be a very well-known Irish restaurateur. He had two very famous places in New York. And he just loved Dad. He loved my father's joke-telling and storytelling. So basically, he told the general manager at the athletic club he wanted my father to work for him at night in one of his places. So when the general manager called my father over and said, I want to let you know, P.J. Moriarty wants you to work for him. And Dad said, are you firing me? He said, no, I'm not firing you. You're keeping your day job with us, and you're going to work with him at night. And so Dad literally did that. He had the two jobs. He worked in the day as a pool boy in the athletic club and then started bartending and learning the restaurant business by working for P.J. Moriarty at night. And he loved both jobs. He absolutely loved it. A funny story you might get a kick out of. So while Dad grew up in Ireland and there was plenty of lakes around, Dad never went in the lakes. He didn't know how to swim at all. And one day the general manager said to my father, you know, Jimmy, you have to wash down the tables and chairs. So Dad said, sure, no problem. So he took the tables and chairs and threw them in the pool. The general manager comes out and said to my father, Jimmy, what did you do? And Dad honestly didn't know he did anything wrong. He goes, I don't know what you mean. You told me to wash down the tables and chairs. He goes, not in the pool. Get in there and get them out. Dad goes, I'm not going in there. I don't know how to swim. Somebody else is going to have to take the chairs out of the pool. And that was one of the famous stories at the athletic club that gets told over and over the years. So eventually my father did leave the job at the New York Athletic Club to work more full-time at P.J. Moriarty's. And P.J. was so good to my father. He really taught my father the ropes, but he started really as a bartender. But P.J. was a character in his own right. So out in the front of the restaurant, P.J. would pull up in his car, and in the trunk of his car, he had a fake fire hydrant. And one of my father's jobs was to put the fire hydrant in the front of the restaurant to protect the parking spot. So when P.J. pulled up, Dad would lift up the fire hydrant, and P.J. would get the spot, and Dad would throw it in the trunk of the car. So Dad and P.J. just had a fantastic relationship, and P.J., like I said, really taught my father the ropes of the restaurant business. But Dad just knew he wanted to find an opportunity for the right place at the right time to open up his own restaurant. But in the meantime, he had met my beautiful mom. Eileen Toomey was her name. And she was from Dublin. My dad was from Sligo. My mom was from Dublin. And she came out to America many years earlier. My mother was actually dating a gentleman named Kevin Higgins, who owned an Irish bar in Queens. But she had heard about this Seamus Neary. Dad had a reputation. Everybody knew this Seamus Neary, that he was a character. Everyone had to go into PJ's to meet him. So my mother came in for the first time with a couple girlfriends and relatives, cousins of hers. And she just was attracted to him right from the first time she saw him. So they would periodically go in. And then this one particular night, they were in for my mother's birthday. And my cousin, my second cousin, Madeline, said to my mom, you know, why don't you say something? She said, well, I'm not saying anything to Seamus. And so Madeline said to my father, you know, Seamus, Eileen's coming in here on her birthday because she's attracted to you and she's interested in you. And he's like, she's dating my friend Kevin Higgins. And she said, well, she'd rather be with you. And so Dad, clueless about these things, he said, okay, I'll ask her out. So he asked her out. And their very first date was quite memorable. So my father loved John Wayne movies, absolutely loved John Wayne. And my mother had no interest in John Wayne at all. She found them boring and they would put her to sleep. So the first date, they decided they'd go to a movie. And Dad picked my mom up, and whatever the first movie house that they came upon, that would be the movie that they would go see. Well, it happened to be a John Wayne movie. Anyway, sure enough, shortly into the movie, Mom fell asleep. So Dad watched the rest of the movie. The movie ends. He wakes my mother up and he said, "Come on, Eileen, I'll drop you off and you can finish the rest of your sleep at home." And that was it. He was done. He was never going to take her out again. And my mother was devastated because she really liked my father. But PJ Moriarty and his wife Trudy loved my mother and knew she would be great for my dad. So one night PJ said to my father, "I want to take you out to dinner with my wife." The three of us go out to dinner. And it was kind of odd, but Dad said, "Sure, of course." So they went to a restaurant and they're sitting there and it's a table set for four. And then in walks my mother. And PJ said, "You guys need to get back together." So it was because of PJ Moriarty that my parents got back together, and then the rest was history. They got married in 1966. They moved to New Jersey, Demarest, New Jersey, where we grew up, and had four children. My brother Patrick, then I came, and my sister Anne Marie and my sister Eileen. But now my father knew, after my mother and father got married in 66, he knew it was time for him to do something different. And so he and another gentleman, Brian Mulligan, a good friend of my father's, started looking for ads in the New York Times. They found a restaurant or a location that they could open up a restaurant at 358 East 57th Street. And they went and looked at the place, and Dad immediately loved it. It was the ground floor of a brownstone. And he could see the restaurant the second he walked in the door. He knew exactly what he wanted. So it's a tiny restaurant. It's a three-story brownstone, but the square footage is, it's 20 by 80. So it's really quite a small restaurant. We seat 20 tables and a long bar up front, but it was exactly what he wanted. He could envision what the future of that restaurant would be. And because he had worked at PJ Moriarty's, which was an upscale Irish restaurant, that was what he was looking for. He wanted it to be fine dining. He wasn't looking for a pub, a traditional Irish pub. And from day one, he also had a dress code. It evolved over the years, but not by much. So for most of the time, it was for men, a jacket and tie. And for women, kind of proper business style dress. It was only in more recent years he agreed to golf shirts and that you didn't have to wear a sports jacket, but you couldn't wear a t-shirt, you couldn't wear a baseball cap. He was very strict on those rules. He wanted it to always look like a fine dining restaurant. So when he and his partner, Brian Mulligan, met with Mr. Senville, who was the owner of the building, they looked at it and my father said, "We'll take it." What my father and Brian Mulligan didn't know at the time was that same location had been a three-time loser before, and three restaurants had come in and out within 5 years. And my father would often tell the story, if he had known that at the time, he would never have gone in there, and it was just fortunate that story had never been told to him because it ended up being, you know, the perfect spot for him to open his restaurant. So Brian and my father decided, and I'd really say my father decided that the name of the restaurant was going to be called Neary's. There was enough Mulligans around, and Neary's was an unusual name, not as common. So sure enough, they agreed on the name Neary's for the restaurant. They opened, unsurprisingly, on St. Patrick's Day on March 17th, 1967. So early days in the restaurant, as you can imagine, were tough. You know, it was a new restaurant in a new location, and my father and Brian literally were working there 7 days a week around the clock. You know, we had very limited staff that we hired because they weren't making any money. Actually, Brian's sister, Liz Mulligan was her maiden name. She got married. Liz Farley was one of our first employees. She started on June 7th of 1967. She is still with us. We also still have Mary O'Connor, who has been with us. She's coming up on 45 years this December. And that was just the type of person my father was. When people came either to as an employee, they felt like they were part of the Neary family, or the customers that started growing in numbers over the years just fell in love with Neary's and my father, his hospitality, his charm, his storytelling, and they felt like they were coming in to my father's private dining room and that they were invited guests. And that was the environment he created.
1: And you've been listening to Una Neary tell one heck of a story about her father. And life is unimaginable for the Neary family without P.J. Moriarty, who helped Una's dad get a job that more resembled what his career would look like. And basically, as Una said, taught my father the ropes of the restaurant business. But then he did something even more important. He insisted that the woman he would marry should be given a second chance. And he set it up and he made it happen. When we come back, more of this remarkable immigrant story, the Neary family story, here on Our American Story.
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1: And we return to Our American Stories and the story of Jimmy Neary as told by his daughter, Una. Let's pick up where we last left off.
0: The only day we're closed is Christmas Day. And on Christmas Day, we would have customers who had no family come and spend Christmas with us. Dad would come into New York City. We were living in New Jersey. Dad would come into New York City, pick them up, and bring them out to New Jersey so they weren't alone on Christmas. And they would have Christmas dinner with us. And then after Christmas dinner was over, he would drive them back into the city to wherever they were living because they were part of our family. And in addition to the restaurant being very meaningful to my father, obviously, it was what he loved. It wasn't a job. He always said he never worked a day in his life. But equally important to him and my mother was their faith. We are Irish Catholic family, and my parents would go to Mass every single day. And the routine, it was quite funny. My parents' routine was very set. It was the same routine every day. They would get up, they would get dressed, they would go to Mass. Dad would do the readings in church almost every morning. After they finished going to Mass, Dad and Mom would go to breakfast, and then Dad would get in his car and go into the city and go to the restaurant, and he'd be in there from anywhere from 11:30 until possibly midnight every day. And then Mom would get in her car from the diner and go home and raise us. So Mom was taking care of us, raising the four children, and doing all of that to keep the house and us, you know, going while Dad was working in the restaurant. But their time together every morning was their precious time, Mass and breakfast every morning. And it was a tradition that they carried on literally until my mom passed away almost 15 years ago. She passed away of cancer. Actually, after my mother passed away, they had just such a tremendous relationship that Dad's routine changed, obviously, after my mom passed away. But what he didn't change was going to Mass every day. But before he went to Mass every day, he would go visit my mom at the cemetery and visit my mom every day, then go to the cemetery, then go to breakfast, and then into the restaurant. There is this beautiful picture of my mom and Dad, a wedding picture of the two of them. And before he left the house every day, he would lean in and he would kiss the picture and kiss my mom. Because I was living in the city and I'm still living in New York City, I wanted to always be able to keep an eye on my dad because he was living in the house by himself and traveling back and forth from New York to New Jersey. So and he knew this, but I installed a Nest camera so I could make sure I could see him and know that everything was okay. And, it would flash on my phone, so I knew when he would come in at night or when he was leaving every morning. But I would watch him. He would not only do it in the morning, he would kiss the picture of my mom. But when he came home at night, he stood in front of the picture and he would talk to her. And I would watch it on the camera, and it touched me in such a way because he wanted to share the day with her and tell her everything that she was obviously seeing from heaven. But he wanted to share the day with her and tell her about the people he saw and the stories that were told. And that's how strong their relationship was. And customers several years after my mom passed away said, "Jimmy, you know, would you be interested?" And interested in what? He knew exactly what they meant. In what? Are you kidding me? He said, I had the love of my life. I'm interested in nobody except my Eileen. So because my father literally was working 7 days a week, his partner that I mentioned, Brian Mulligan, actually passed away in 1985, actually on the evening of his twin daughter's graduation from high school. So obviously when Brian passed away, my father worked out a deal with his wife, Imelda Mulligan, to buy out the business. So beginning in 1985, Dad owned the restaurant outright. So while Brian was a partner, Dad was able to take some time off, you know, during the week. Once Brian passed away, Dad was there 7 days a week, literally lunch and dinner 7 days a week. So we never saw my father for no other reason than he was working. The hours he worked, the four children, we were going to school early in the morning. Dad was asleep. By the time we came home from school, obviously Dad was at work. We would be in bed. Dad would come home. And this was the routine. So we really didn't get to see Dad. And so I said to my parents, I was 12 at the time, and I said, I really want to spend time with Dad. And I said, so let me work in the restaurant. And both my parents were like, what will you do? And we would go into the restaurant, obviously, to visit Dad, but it wasn't enough for me. I wanted to spend more time with him. So they said, well, what will you do? And I said, well, let me work in the coat room. I'll check coats. So it was every Friday night. And I remember I was 12 and I was thinking, oh my God, this is the greatest job ever. And more importantly, I got to watch my dad. But I was watching my father and I was watching him deal with people and talk to people and communicate with people. And the relationship he had with every single customer was so special, and every single person felt like they were the most special person in the room. That's how strongly he connected with people. And I saw the way he treated his staff. Liz Farley, our waitress, who I mentioned, who's been with us for 55 years, her husband had just retired and unfortunately, in a very tragic way, passed away. And Liz decided she needed to step away from Neary. She couldn't do it anymore, and she was obviously devastated. So my father said he completely understood. And so my father, a couple months later, picked up the phone and said, hey, Liz, it's Jimmy. I'm checking in on you. And she said, Jimmy, you know, I'm doing okay. You know, I'm trying to adjust to my new life. He said, great. Well, listen, nobody's covering your shift tonight, so you better get back to work. And she's like, Jimmy, he said, nope, nobody's covering your shift. They've covered it long enough. It's time for you to get back to work. And she said, okay, Jimmy, I'll be in. And he just knew how to help people feel better and cope with very kind of difficult times in their lives. And as I mentioned earlier, Liz is still with us 55 years later. The staff adored him. They worked hard for him. They loved him. And I said, if I could learn any of these or be able to pick up any of these skills that my father has that come so naturally to him, that I knew I would do well in my career, whatever that would, you know, path would take me. It didn't matter who walked in that door. You could be a doorman. You could be, President Clinton came in. So you could be a doorman or you could be a president of the United States. And you were treated with the same love, respect, and care. And that's just what set my father apart. He didn't distinguish anybody by the title, what they did. While he was certainly impressed by lots of customers who came in, they were customers and they were family when they walked in that door. And I learned that all from standing in the coat room, just watching my father interact. And it was the lesson of a lifetime because there was nobody better than my father. One of my father's greatest joys was the day when he bought the building. So I had mentioned how he had a partner for many, many years, Brian Mulligan, but they were renting downstairs and obviously had a lease. But my father said to Mr. Senville, the landlord, at one point, will you ever give me a shot at the building? And Mr. Senville, who owned lots of real estate in New York, said, maybe one day. And my father made it a priority to never cause him one day of problems. So even when there were issues in the restaurant, something that the building could have been held responsible for, Dad just took care of it. He was always early with his rent payment, and he never, never complained about anything.
1: And you've been listening to Una Neary share the story of her father, a New York City restaurateur and legend. And my goodness, what a story she tells about her mother and father, the importance of faith in their lives, that daily mass, that daily breakfast. And when Eileen passed, the love of Jimmy's life, well, he still had that daily mass and still had that daily breakfast, but every day, that stop at the cemetery. Then Una started to talk about her experience working in that coat room and getting to know her dad in action. I learned so much from working with my dad in that coat room. He treated doormen or the President of the United States the same. He treated all people the same. There was nobody better than my father, Una said. And my goodness, there are two kinds of dads in this world. I've said it many times. The father whose daughter says something like that about you, and the father whose daughter doesn't. When we come back, more of this remarkable story of Jimmy Neary is told by his daughter, Una, here on Our American Stories.

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1: And we continue with our American stories and with the story of Jimmy Neary as told by his daughter Una. Let's continue where we last left off.
2: In 1986, above Neary's at the time was a gentleman that lived up there, and he had an art studio. It was his apartment, but he had an art studio. And all the customers knew my father wanted to buy the building if the opportunity ever presented itself to him. And a customer is flying back from California, flying first class, sitting beside this gentleman. They start talking. Anyway, long story short, the gentleman said, yeah, you know, I'm Midtown Manhattan. And our customer said, well, where? 57th Street. He said, oh, 57th and what? First. He said, well, you must know Neary's, my favorite restaurant in New York. And he said, yes, I actually live above the restaurant. He said, you're kidding. He said, yeah, Jimmy is a good friend of mine. And he said, well, I just bought the building. And he said, you what? And he said, yeah, I just bought the building. So that's the end of the conversation. The flight lands. The customer comes into Neary's and he said, Jimmy, did the guy upstairs buy the building? He goes, I don't know what you're talking about. He said, I was on the flight, and he tells him the story. Dad goes, I honestly have no idea what you're talking about. Dad calls Mr. Senville and never raised the question again from the first time he raised it, which was years earlier. He said, Mr. Senville, can I ask you a question? And he said, sure, Jimmy, what? And he said, did you sell the building to the guy upstairs? And Mr. Senville just answered the following way. He said, did I call you? And hung up. The next day or a couple days later, a U-Haul truck comes and the guy moves out. And Dad thought it was the oddest thing. So there was no tenant upstairs. A couple weeks later, the phone rings and it's Mr. Senville's assistant. And his assistant never called Dad and said, Mr. Senville would like to talk to you. And Dad said, okay, is everything all right? She said, please hold. So he picks up the phone. He said, Mr. Senville, is everything okay? He goes, this is the call you've been waiting for. He said, I will sell you the building for $1,375,000. You have 2 weeks to think about it and let me know. And that was it. So Dad's first call, instead of being to my mom, he called the Bank of Ireland and he called the president of the Bank of Ireland in New York. His name was Bill Burke, another man from Tubbercurry County, Sligo. So a lot of wonderful people came out of Tubber. And he called Bill and he said, Bill, it's Jimmy Neary. I need to borrow $1,375,000. And Bill started laughing. He goes, Jimmy, is it to buy that brownstone on 57th Street? And he said, it is. He said, then you've got the loan. So then my father called my mother, and he never called her in the middle of the day. And she said to my father, Seamus, is everything okay? He said, sit down. She said, oh no, what did you do this time? He said, well, I just borrowed $1,375,000 to buy the building. And mom started laughing. She said, well, you broke us, but you made the kids wealthy. Congratulations. And Dad paid the loan back in a few years. He saved every penny he had with my mom, and they paid the mortgage off very quickly. But the reality of it is, if Dad had not been given the opportunity to buy the building and was able to do it, we would be long gone. The rent, my father couldn't have made the rent payments to continue to be renting the bottom. It's restaurant business. It's a very tough business. And he just knew, again, only going to sixth grade, but the smartest man I knew, he knew he'd be out in X amount of years in the future because he couldn't afford the rent payments. And the reason we're still there today is because my father was able to buy that building. You know, COVID, we were closed for 14 months. So there was clearly no rent coming in, but we didn't have to worry. Unfortunately, other small businesses weren't as fortunate, but it was the turning point for my dad when he was able to buy that building, and a tremendously proud moment for him and for our family. The words my father would say, and people heard him say it over and over again, I love my life. I love my life. And he meant it. And we talked about this before, but money didn't matter. It was people. It was being with people was the greatest reward he could ever get. And my father always said that when customers would say, Jimmy, would you ever retire? He goes, retire? First of all, what would I do? And secondly, not a chance. He goes, the only way they're going to get me out of here is in a wooden overcoat. And actually, on his final night, so September 30th, it was a Thursday night, and it was a very busy day at the restaurant. And the three gentlemen at the bar, Dad grabbed his Irish cap, put it on his head, and he had his little walking cane that he used when he was outside. And he said to the three gentlemen, with the big smile and the hand in the air, he said, good night, and I'll see you tomorrow. He had a storied life. He really did. And all went back to having strong faith, love of family, love of country, love of people. And he exuded that. It just was everything in his presence. And anybody that knew him and had a chance to be around him just were blessed. After my father passed away, one of our customers, Brian Anderson, came up to me at the restaurant one day and he said, I have a question for you. What would you think about me trying to put a petition together to have 57th and First co-named Jimmy Neary Way? I literally immediately filled up with tears and I said, absolutely, it would be amazing. And it was approved. So now 57th and First, hopefully on September 14th, which is my dad's birthday, there will be the unveiling of the street sign and it'll be called Jimmy Neary Way. So we had a lot of traditions and I'm still carrying most of them forward since my father passed away. But whether it was a very happy occasion, like a special day of the year, such as St. Patrick's Day or the 4th of July or Memorial Day or even Labor Day, special days that brought happiness or even in very sad days like September 11th, my father was so proud of this country. He loved Ireland. He loved his history, coming from Ireland and being raised in Ireland. But he was so proud of America. And our tradition was singing God Bless America. And again, it would be in the happiest times or in the sad times when we needed to unite the country, like in September 11th. And every customer, without exception, would stop whatever they were doing and would join in song. And my father would get up there and belt it out. You could feel the passion of him singing God Bless America. And it's in the documentary of my dad singing God Bless America. And there's one scene with his arms stretched out wide because he loved America. He loved New York City. But that was his favorite song. And you would hear my father talk about this country. If anyone had a bad word to say about America, my father was quick to straighten them out. He would literally say, if you don't love this country, then you don't have to be here. But this is the greatest country in the world. It gives you the opportunities of a lifetime. If you work hard and you do your part to give, you'll enjoy the riches of it. And he really did. And my whole family, just watching my mother and father be so proud of what they accomplished here in this country, obviously trickles down to all of us because we feel equally as strongly. He also not only loved this country for everything it offered him, my father was a fierce supporter of our military as well as law enforcement. It would be funny, we would be walking down the street, the police officer could be on the other side of the street, and I would be, please, Dad, let's just keep going. Nope, nope, and we would have to cross the street. It didn't matter where we were going, if we were late or not. And he was absolutely right to do it, but he would literally stop whatever he was doing. If we were on a mission to go somewhere, he would stop, he'd go across the street or go down the block if he saw a police officer, and he would literally say, thank you very much. Thank you for what you're doing. You're protecting us, you're protecting this city. And actually, when my father passed away, we had the mass at St. Patrick's Cathedral in New York City. But what the New York Police Department did was they shut down Fifth Avenue as we came out of the cathedral for 45 minutes. There were people lined up across the street filming this because they could not understand who possibly was the person that was being taken out of the cathedral that they shut down Fifth Avenue. It just doesn't happen. So then they closed down Madison Avenue. Then they closed down 57th Street. Then the police closed down First Avenue. They closed down the FDR. They closed down the Harlem River Drive. They closed the upper level of the outbound of the George Washington Bridge, escorted us across the bridge, escorted us through the Palisades Parkway, and then ultimately past our house in Demarest, and we did a 30-second stop outside a house where we grew up and where my dad lived, and then brought us to the cemetery. And the police officer who helped arrange all of that with me, I literally said to him, I have no words of thanks. I don't know what to say. And his comment was, in the 30 years he had been doing kind of his job, he said, except for somebody who's lying in state, a civilian does not get these honors. And the only person that is deserving of it was your father.
1: And a terrific job on the editing and production by Greg Hengler. And a special thanks to Una Neary for sharing the story of her father. And you can see the documentary on Amazon called Neary's The Dream at the End of the Rainbow. A beautiful story about an Irish immigrant who turned his love of people into a restaurant you must go to. If you're ever on 57th Street down by 1st and 2nd Avenue in that part of the city called Sutton Place, stop by Neary's and by all means have the pork chops. It was one of my favorites until Una suggested the lamb chops. And I think I'll never eat anything else ever when I go back. And of course, you must have their rice pudding. The story of Neary's restaurant, the story of Jimmy Neary, the story of so much more, but particularly the love of a daughter for her father. All of it here on Our American Stories.
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4: On July 17, 1975, five men had a meeting where they shook hands. Although they were from different countries, they shared their avocation and they were part of a joint business project. It wasn't the first time that they'd met. It wasn't the first time they'd shaken hands. They met several times before. It was really just the culmination of the larger project. And shaking hands isn't all that extraordinary. It's a mundane, if friendly, piece of normal life. But sometimes mundane things can be exceptional. This handshake was exceptional in a new and powerful and unprecedented way. It represented a tectonic shift in thinking for billions of people. It was a handshake 138 miles above the earth. And that handshake deserves to be remembered. Bernard Baruch was a successful financier before he became an influential statesman. As chairman of the War Industry Board, he managed America's economic mobilization during the First World War. As an advisor to President Roosevelt during World War II, his ideas regarding mobilization were estimated to have reduced by more than 2 years the time it took for the U.S. to start mass-producing weapons of war, a fact that was instrumental in winning the war. After the war, President Truman appointed him to the United Nations Atomic Energy Commission, where he presented a plan for the international control of atomic energy. And that plan would become a flashpoint for a new conflict between East and West. In a speech in 1947, Mr. Baruch gave a name to that conflict. "Let us not be deceived," he said. "Today we are in the midst of a Cold War." The Cold War had its roots in the political alignment of Europe after the Second World War. The Soviet Union, under Joseph Stalin, moved quickly to dominate nations surrounding them. In 1946, former British Prime Minister Winston Churchill coined the term Iron Curtain to describe the Soviet domination of Eastern Europe. In response, Joseph Stalin likened Churchill to Adolf Hitler. A seminal moment in the Cold War, some say its official start, was the enunciation of the Truman Doctrine, which adopted an American policy of containment of Soviet expansion. This was bolstered by the Marshall Plan, the plan for European recovery named after U.S. Secretary of State George C. Marshall, which was designed to rebuild European economies after the war, but also provided billions of dollars in military aid, presumably for the purpose of resisting Soviet advances. While U.S. and Soviet military forces never clashed directly, the Cold War was expressed through military coalitions, strategic conventional force deployments, extensive aid to states deemed vulnerable, proxy wars, espionage, propaganda, and most terrifyingly, a nuclear arms race. As the world polarized, both sides tested nuclear weapons and the terrifying policy of mutually assured destruction, positing mutual deterrence that results from the threat of both sides being annihilated, became the new norm. Children were taught how to hide under their desks, preparing to face nuclear attack. That possibility came dangerously close in October of 1962, when a series of escalations over U.S. deployment of ballistic missiles in Italy and Turkey and Soviet deployment of ballistic missiles in Cuba drew the two sides to the very brink of nuclear war. And nothing represented the rivalry of the Cold War more than the so-called space race. The race was announced in 1955, when in separate announcements, just 4 days apart, both nations publicly announced that they would launch artificial Earth satellites by 1957 or 1958. This competition in space technology might have appeared as a benign pursuit of science, but it was anything but. Not only was economic and technical competition an integral part of the Cold War and a proxy argument regarding the strengths of rival economic and political systems, it was also part and parcel of the competition to build more effective delivery systems for nuclear weapons. And it was there, in the midst of the most heated competition of the Cold War, that the most public opportunity for cooperation was found. The pinnacle of this competition was the U.S. Apollo program, which successfully landed humanity on the moon with Apollo 11 on July 20, 1969. And the Soviet Soyuz spacecraft, which, although it never made it to the moon, launched its first successful manned mission in 1968, and today is considered the safest and most cost-effective human space vehicle in history, and is still used for transport to and from the International Space Station. Soviet and American scientists had considered the technical aspects for docking the two systems in 1971, under the reasoning that that would allow either to facilitate a rescue mission if another ship got into trouble. But the U.S. war in Vietnam, the largest of America's Cold War proxy wars, prevented any joint Soviet-American cooperation in space. As the Vietnam War wound down, the opportunity brightened. There were technical challenges. The Americans and Soviets used different oxygen mixes in their craft, but those seemed trivial next to the political challenges. Prior to the conduct of the mission, the astronauts and cosmonauts visited each other's space centers and became familiar with the spacecraft of the other country. Each crew made 4 visits to the other's facility. The U.S. crew became the first Americans to see the Russian launch facilities in April 1975. Both crews also took crash courses in speaking each other's language. Communications among the crew members during the mission were made in the language of the listener, with the Americans speaking Russian to the Soviet crew and the Soviet crew speaking English to the Americans. A special docking ring had to be created, which also served as an airlock module between the different atmospheres of the two ships. A derivative of that ring, called the APAS-89, was later used by the U.S. Space Shuttle for docking with the Russian Mir station and then the International Space Station. The Apollo module had to be modified, adding extra propellant tanks and controls and equipment related to the docking module. Soyuz 19 took off from Kazakhstan at 8:20 a.m. Eastern Daylight Time on July 15, 1975, my 11th birthday. The American Apollo took off 7.5 hours later. Over the course of the next 2 days, they made orbital adjustments, bringing both into a circular 229-kilometer orbit. They were above the Atlantic Ocean when they finally docked at 12:12 p.m. on July 17th. The hatches were opened at 3:17, and the world watched as mission commanders Tom Stafford and Alexei Leonov made their famous handshake. It was a seminal event. As the Soviet Premier Leonid Brezhnev commented, "From outer space, our planet looks even more beautiful. It is big enough for us to live peacefully on it, but it is too small to be threatened by nuclear war." They exchanged gifts, performed experiments, gave tours of both craft, and ate lunch together. They shook hands one last time and undocked at 8:02 a.m. on July 19th. The experiments were significant themselves. The Apollo-Soyuz test project crew found, for the first time, extreme ultraviolet sources outside the solar system. One of the newly discovered sources turned out to be the hottest known white dwarf star. There was an issue on the Apollo re-entry 2 days later. A reactor control system was left on, and some toxic fumes were sucked into the module, causing astronaut Vance Brand to briefly lose consciousness. The crew had to skip planned activities on board the recovery ship, the Iwo Jima-class amphibious assault ship USS New Orleans, and were sent to the hospital in Hawaii for observation. The Apollo-Soyuz test program didn't end the Cold War or even the space race. In fact, tensions would rise again over the course of the 1970s, and the Cold War didn't really end until the collapse of the Soviet Union in 1991. There were nearly two decades between the Apollo-Soyuz test program and the next joint U.S.-Soviet space program, the Shuttle Mir program. But Apollo-Soyuz really did change things. As astronaut Vance Brand said, we were a little of a spark, a foot in the door, that started better communication. And cosmonaut Alexei Leonov said, we were supposed to show the world that we were human beings, that we could work together on the most sophisticated area of human activity. And that door is now wide open. As this video is being produced, three Americans, two Russians, and one Canadian astronaut are crewing the International Space Station. The Apollo-Soyuz test program represented two important milestones in space development. It was the last use of an Apollo Command module, the module that represented the apex of the competition between the United States and the Soviet Union in space, ended its career in a mission of cooperation. And it was the first time in history that the Soviet Union announced a Soyuz mission ahead of time and aired it live. Always previously, the Soviet Union had waited till a mission was successfully completed before it was announced. The two mission commanders, Tom Stafford and Alexei Leonov, became very close during the program, so close that today they refer to each other as brothers. Leonov's granddaughter is named after Stafford's daughter. Deke Slayton, the oldest of the five Apollo-Soyuz crew members and one of the original Mercury 7 astronauts, died of cancer in 1993 at the age of 69. And cosmonaut Valery Kubasov passed away from natural causes in 2014 at the age of 79. But three of the crew members, Tom Stafford, Vance Brand, and Alexei Leonov, are still around today to recall that extraordinary handshake.
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7: Clear skies across the region tonight, just a little bit of passing cloud cover from time to time. Temperatures falling back into the lower 60s over western portions of Kansas, Nebraska, and the Oklahoma Panhandle. Upper 60s and low 70s for the rest of the region, with a few mid-70s in eastern Oklahoma. Saturday, we'll see lots of sunshine and hot temperatures continuing to spread across the region, with highs in the mid to upper 90s across most of Nebraska, a few 100-degree readings in far northern Nebraska, mid to upper 90s over most of Kansas, slightly cooler in eastern Kansas stretching down into eastern Oklahoma, highs there in the lower 90s. On Sunday, we'll see a blend of clouds and sunshine across the region, a very slight chance of an isolated thundershower over eastern Kansas in the late afternoon, but that's going to be very spotty activity. High temperatures in the upper 90s and low 100s across most of Nebraska, mid to upper 90s across Kansas and Oklahoma. That's a look at your latest forecast. I'm meteorologist Ray Miller in the Weatherology Weather Center.
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9: News this hour from Town Hall. I'm Keith Peters in Washington. A member of President Trump's cabinet says he is ready to go after voter fraud.
10: A day after President Trump revived falsehoods about voter fraud, Homeland Security Secretary Mark Wayne Mullen talked about election fraud.
11: If you are an illegal or you're voting illegally, we will hunt you down. We will find you.
10: In a White House briefing, Mullen also threatened fines, even prison time, for state election officials who refused to hand over sensitive voter data. Mullen's comments come as a federal judge blocked the use of DHS's updated system, citing voter privacy and the fact it can result in the wrongful purging of eligible voters. President Trump is trying to use his 2020 loss to Joe Biden to justify his push to pass a strict voter ID bill. Ed Dunn.

0: mud is all throughout the house.
1: I'm Jennifer King.
2: Federal health officials have identified lettuce from Mexico served by Taco Bell locations across five U.S. states as a source of the widespread outbreak of diarrhea-causing parasite Cyclospora. The Centers for Disease Control and Prevention warn consumers not to eat shredded iceberg lettuce from Taco Bell restaurants in Indiana, Kentucky, Michigan, Ohio, and West Virginia. On Wall Street, the Dow down by 406 points, the S&P lower by 76. 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
4: A sell-off for AI winners got worse and pulled stock markets lower worldwide. The S&P 500 fell 1% Friday. The index closed out its first losing week in the last three and only its third since March. The Dow lost 406 points. That's about 0.8%. The NASDAQ composite sank 1.4%. Nvidia was the heaviest weight on the market and fell 2.2%. The worries about whether AI stocks have shot too high dragged down Asian markets even more sharply. Oil prices jumped again on worries about the war with Iran. The yield on the 10-year treasury eased to 4.55%. Seth Sutel, New York.
2: News and analysis available at townhall.com. From Washington, I'm Keith Peters reporting. A Danish police officer and two others have been shot, including the suspected perpetrator. Correspondent Charles de Ledesma reports.
5: The shooting occurred in Nørresundby, in the North Jutland region in northern Denmark. The injuries were serious, a spokesperson for the regional police said in a statement posted on Facebook. Police received a report of a fire in an industrial area of the city and rushed to the scene, Danish broadcaster DR reports. The officers were met with gunshots and they returned fire. It wasn't immediately clear whether the police officer was shot by the suspect or injured in friendly fire. Police add that the shooting was over by 3 p.m. local time, but the investigation would continue. I'm Charles de Ledesma.
2: Andy Burnham has been officially declared the leader of Britain's governing Labour Party, clearing his final hurdle to taking office as Prime Minister next week. More on these stories at townhall.com.
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7: This is Kansas Profile. I'm Ron Wilson, director of the Huck Boyd National Institute for Rural Development at Kansas State University. The scientists from NASA are studying the landscape closely, but they aren't viewing a satellite image of the moon. This is a group of NASA Earth scientists who are visiting a Kansas farm in person so as to better understand the challenges facing farmers and water resources. The farm they are visiting is a leader in conservation practices. It's today's Kansas Profile. Ray Flickner is the Kansas agriculturalist who met with the NASA scientists on his farm. He is the fifth generation to farm his family's land. The Flickner's base operation is an irrigated row crop operation that has been in his family since 1874. Flickner grew up at Mound Ridge and studied agricultural education at K-State before earning his master's degree.

0: He met and married Susan, who also earned bachelor's and master's degrees in education from K-State. She became a family life and resource management teacher and served as executive director of the Kansas Association of Family and Consumer Sciences. Flickner taught college agriculture classes before pursuing a career in agricultural lending. He described education and finance as the first two phases of his life. In 2007, a couple of years after my father passed away, I made the decision to enter the third phase of my life and began tending the land full-time, Flickner said. The current operation produces irrigated corn, soybeans, sorghum, and wheat. Through it all, an important theme has been the importance of conservation. Conservation and sustainability has been, still is, and always will be the key ingredient to keep farms and ranches thriving, Flickner said. This includes economic sustainability. As the late, great Dr. Barry Flinchbaugh was famous for saying, without profitability, a farm will not be sustainable, Flickner said. Conservation and water quality have long been priorities for the Flickner family. Ray's grandfather planted shelter belts and windbreaks in the 1930s. Ray's father transitioned crop ground to minimum tillage in the 1980s. Ray installed the first subsurface drip irrigation system on the farm in 2001 and has expanded that system significantly since. The Flickners have constructed miles of terraces, built acres of grassed waterways, enhanced efficiency of their irrigation systems, enabling their water use to be 40% less than the county irrigation average, and transitioned to a fully no-till or minimum tillage operation, with cover crops playing an integral role in soil health and soil biology improvements. They have grid soil sampled nearly 1,000 acres on a 4-year rotation, enabling them to variably apply nutrients and improve organic matter in the soil. In 2019, the Flickner Innovation Farm was created as a site where various water conservation initiatives, soil health practices, and weed management tools are tested on a production-scale farming operation. This is now a collaboration of more than a dozen university, industry, and agency partners. It's located west of the rural community of Mound Ridge, population 1,974 people. Now that's rural. K-State Research and Extension and the Kansas Center for Agricultural Resources and the Environment have been instrumental in truth-testing many of these trials and experiments, Flickner said. The farm hosts summer field days and winter meetings where peer-reviewed research is shared with other producers and partners. Hearing from producers who have taken something they learned from one of our events back home to implement is music to my ears, Flickner said. The Flickners received a Success Story Award at the Kansas Governor's Water Conference, the Kansas Farm Bureau Statewide Natural Resources Award, the Kansas Bankers Association Water Conservation Award, and even testified before Congress. In 2022, earth scientists from NASA visited the Flickner Innovation Farm to learn about the challenges farmers face related to water resources. Susan and I have been blessed with a multi-generational legacy, Flickner said. We've committed ourselves and taught our children, who are in turn teaching our grandchildren, that we must leave the land in a better condition than how we found it, he said. It's time to leave these NASA scientists at the Flickner Farm. We commend Ray and Susan Flickner and family for making a difference with innovation and conservation. They are making these principles work in a way that is truly down to earth. For the Huck Boyd National Institute for Rural Development, this is Ron Wilson with Kansas Profile.
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3: That imbalance has caused extraordinary harm to U.S. farmers and ethanol producers. Growth Energy applauds the Trump administration for standing up against Brazil. The organization says it looks forward to working with the USTR on additional remedies to level the playing field for American farm exports. And that's been a look at your ag news this morning. Coming up next is the 8 o'clock sale ring.
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6: 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And then on Wednesday of next week, we have some outstanding equipment that will sell. 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
8: 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This Wednesday, July 22nd, special fall cow and pair auction. Butcher cows, 7 to 8 o'clock. Pairs at 12 noon, followed by the bed heifers and cows. Here's one red low-lying Angus and Highland Cross 4-year-old bull and one black mid-sized mini red bull from Ken Smartwood. And the pairs will be one Jersey cow with, she's a 4-year-old calf inside from Kirk Potter. Here's four Angus, second, third calvers. They're exposed back from Stevenson Farms. 40 Angus pairs. First and second calvers, Hershey Ranch. Here's four from Kirk Potter and two cows, mid-sized minis, with calves from Ken Smartwood. And the bred heifers will be 120 Angus heifers. They're bred to TD Angus, kept September 1. They're 2.5 years old from the camp ranch. And the bred cows will be 260 Angus and Baldies. Bred Angus, kept August 5th, second and third calves. A few 5-year-olds from the Lazy JW ranch. Here's 148 Angus. Bred Baldies Angus, kept September 1, second and third calves from Little Brule ranch. 64 Angus and Baldies and red cows. Bred Angus, kept August 15th from the Thomas ranch. Here's 5 September Cavers, Colton Gents, Johansson, plus many more. For more information, go to our website or give us a call at the Hunt's Livestock Market at 308-234-2502, and thank you.
3: 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Coming up next, we got Ross Jansen's weather forecast, town hall news, and shortly we'll have the sports spotlight with Rocky Downing and some ag news. We're joined now by meteorologist Ross Jansen as we take a look at the weather forecast for today on KFRM. 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
9: Hotter weather and not much chance for rain coming up over the next several days. It must be the dog days of summer. Good Friday to you. This is meteorologist Ross Jansen here with an update. And we've been able to escape the heat dome quite often this summer. We watched it set up to our east a few weeks ago, and then it went to the northern plains this week. And now as we head through the weekend and the beginning stages of next week, that upper level high is going to be shaping up for eastern Colorado, western Kansas. And of course, that acts like a shield when it comes to rainfall, and that's going to deflect most of it around Kansas over the next several days. So tough to find any widespread rainfall in this particular pattern, but we do see some signs maybe later next week of getting out from underneath of the high, and that could allow for some chances for thunderstorms to return. Not necessarily heat that we haven't seen before in Kansas, but it is some of the hottest that we'll have experienced this summer as high temperatures get close to 100 degrees at the beginning stages of next week. And then there's a cold front that we're going to be talking about coming in for the third week in July. So more details on that in just a second. The heat gradually increasing, though. Northwest Kansas will see low 90s on the high temperature today. Low temperatures tonight, mid-60s. And then we turn into mid-90s for Northwest Kansas on Saturday. That'll give way to upper 90s on Sunday. And I think light winds out of the south is pretty much the case over the next 2 to 3 days. Southwest Kansas this afternoon, close to 90 degrees. Low temperature tonight, upper 60s. It looks like low to mid 90s on Saturday. And then widespread mid 90s in store for Sunday. I don't think we'll see that many triple digits through the weekend, but it does gradually get a bit hotter. And for central Kansas, low 90s today, some afternoon clouds. A rogue shower could pop up in the heat of the afternoon, but they will be few and far between. And then low temperatures tonight will be down around 70 degrees before we wind up with mid 90s tomorrow, turning into mid and upper 90s coming up on Sunday. So on the extended forecast, as we get into our third week of July, of course, we know the upper level high is very much going to be a factor over western Kansas and eastern Colorado. And eventually that will start to relax a little bit. So I think the influence of the high pressure system is going to be most notable maybe at the beginning of the week. Now, yesterday, it looked like the heat may make a surge back across Kansas at the end of next week, but models are kind of backing away from that idea. So I think after we're close to 100 degrees on Monday, there's a cold front coming into Kansas on Tuesday. Now, this time of the year, of course, it's easy to scoff at a cold front because we know it doesn't drop the temperatures that much. But this one coming in on Tuesday, depending on when it sets in, could knock us back into the lower half of the 90s. So there could be a bit of an impact with this front coming our way. It just comes down to timing. And I think what's going to happen is by Tuesday morning, this front is moving across northern Kansas. And by early Tuesday afternoon, it will be into southern Kansas. It's going to be too warm in the mid-levels of the atmosphere to get storms on Tuesday. So we can forget about that. But shifting winds and the temperatures will be dropping a bit. Tuesday afternoon, I look for low 90s for areas along and north of I-70, but it will still be upper 90s to near 100 degrees over southern Kansas. So we're not exactly turning off the air conditioner, but it may not be quite as hot for some of us on Tuesday, thanks to the front. Then Wednesday, statewide, it looks like mostly low to mid 90s. Good news for the county fairs that are happening next week. If you're showing livestock on Wednesday, it doesn't look like it's going to be that hot, but we're still very much in the lower half of the 90s. And here's where things start to get a bit interesting. If we can get some thunderstorms to develop on the high plains of Colorado, western or northwest Kansas into western Nebraska, that might be an influence on our setup heading into the second half of next week. What we're seeing in the data this morning is that I think there's a pretty decent chance northwest Kansas will be looking at some storms come Wednesday night. That stuff will continue to push east and then eventually make a turn and start to impact north central and eastern Kansas heading into Thursday morning. So if we can get a batch of storms going into Thursday, that might actually help to keep the temperatures down. So that's something that we do need to keep in mind, is that there is a possibility we could get some rain during the second half of next week. And I would venture to say the areas of the state that are most likely to see storms would be northern Kansas, areas in far eastern Kansas, sadly the southwest, and even central Kansas remains a little bit questionable whether or not we'll see any rain at all. But I do look for the temperatures to be low to mid-90s coming up next Thursday and Friday. So still plenty warm, but not triple-digit heat that we're looking at right now. And heading into next weekend, there may be some scattered storms in parts of the plains. We've got to wait and see how much of this high-pressure system we can break down later next week, because the weaker that it is, the better our chances for storms would be. And I think there is a reasonable expectation that we'll see some scattered storm chances in the final days of July. So we'll be watching for that as well. All of this to say, yes, we do have some hotter weather coming. It's mostly dry, but an extended period of 100-degree heat still does not look like it's coming our way anytime soon. That's a look at your regional weather on this Friday. This is meteorologist Ross Jansen. Enjoy the weekend. I'll be back again next week with another update.
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10: Breaking news this hour from Town Hall. I'm Rich Thomason. U.S. Central Command says military targets were in the crosshairs as Iran was attacked once again overnight. The Iranians, though, say infrastructure, including roads and bridges, were taken out. President Trump has released previously classified election-related information.
11: President Trump addressed the nation Thursday night and released newly declassified intelligence that points to foreign interference in the 2020 election.
12: Over a period of years, starting during the 2020 election cycle, the People's Republic of China carried out what is believed to be the largest compromise of election data in history, resulting in China's illicit acquisition of 220 million U.S. voter files.
11: The president spoke from the East Room of the White House. Willie Nelson, Washington.
10: And Communist China denies interfering in the U.S. elections. From the Midwest to the East, a smoky haze hangs over millions of Americans this morning.
13: In addition to record-degree heat, parts of the Northeast have been dealing with smoke coming down from Canada. The New York City skyline covered in haze across the river in New Jersey. Many towns closing local pools because of the toxic air. Baseball games canceled along with golf play, also a scratch. AccuWeather says the new weather pattern will bring with it cooler, less humid air, but that the smoke from the wildfires in south central Canada will remain an issue until it rains. The air quality index is poor, so people are urged to close their windows and stay inside. Laura Winters reports.
10: Texas authorities have rescued hundreds of stranded motorists and people trapped in homes. At least two people have died because of catastrophic flooding. This in a region still recovering from devastating floods a year ago. Stock futures sharply lower on Wall Street. Dow futures down 287 points. NASDAQ futures off 495. More on these stories, townhall.com.
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18: 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The College Sports Communicators College Division Academic All-America Women's At-Large Team. Hoy, just one of 20 total student-athletes in the college division to earn the honor. To be considered, student-athletes must be submitted by their SID for the CSC Academic All-District Honors and then move on to the voting for the All-America Honors. The student-athletes must have a GPA of 3.5 or better, must be a sophomore academically and athletically, and have competed in 90% of the team's competitions. Hoy played a pivotal role in leading Johnson County to an undefeated regular season at 21-1 overall mark. The Cavaliers captured the KJ Triple C Championship and Region 6 titles. Brecken Hoy out of Bishop Carroll High School in Wichita. Second team academic All-American in the Kansas Sports Spotlight.
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21: Backyard veggie and fruit growers. Worried about recently extreme heat in your garden crops? Perhaps you are seeing signs of heat stress impacts on your produce. How to mitigate that? While most will say, add water.
22: Water.
21: And lots of it. North Carolina State University Extension expert Minda Daughtry says there needs to be consideration how to go about it.
23: It's not a set it and forget it strategy for the most part. You need to pay attention to how the system is supposed to work and give it what it needs.
21: So for example, with watering, a systematic approach is needed.
23: Provide the plants the adequate water that that particular type of plant needs, especially when it's hot and especially when it's dry. Really want that water to be deep and slow because we want those roots to go after that water. The deeper they are, the less prone they're going to be affected by surface temperature changes.
21: That approach is where the gardener advice of watering in the morning comes from. Daughtry says drip irrigation is most effective in managing heat stress effects on plants. When it comes to soil moisture retention,
23: you really want to apply a really nice layer, not too thick and not too close to stems and things like that, or trunks, of organic mulch like straw or pine needles or grass clippings that have not been sprayed with herbicides or things like that around those plants to keep a blanket around those root systems so that you don't have so much activity going on.
21: Then there's shading your vegetable and fruit plants.
23: Shade cloth or something like that to protect them from direct sun. That's a great benefit if you can do that.
21: If you still wish to plant additional items for your garden this summer, Daughtry says consider heat-tolerant varieties.
23: There's been a lot of work that has been done along those lines, and you just need to investigate that and with some due diligence.
21: Also, gardeners should consider adjusting planting times.
23: For example, if you're really a spinach lover, cool season crops, planting earlier or choosing those varieties that mature quickly before we really get zinged by the hot weather.
21: Beyond plant care, also remember, you care.
23: You don't want to get out there and mess around too much. Avoid planting or transplanting during a heat wave. It's not good for you either.
21: And do not fertilize plants during extreme heat.
23: When you fertilize, you encourage new growth. And that new growth needs more help, more resources, and that adds to the plant stress. So just hold off from fertilizing and wait for it to cool down.
21: That thought process also applies to applications of plant disease and insect pest chemicals. One more tip.
23: Take a look at your weed situation, because weeds are going to compete with those plants for the water and the nutrients that are already there. So removing them is really important to cope with the heat waves and the drought situation.
21: I'm Rod Bain reporting for the U.S. Department of Agriculture in Washington, D.C.
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0: 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Hello, everyone. I'm Mark Dorenkamp with Agribusiness News on Brownfield. Get the most return on investment on your corn rootworm acres with Pioneer brand Vorseed Enlist Corn. For more yield and ROI, your field knows the one. Vorseed Enlist Corn from Pioneer. The U.S. House Budget Committee plans to mark up a bill that includes more ad hoc assistance for farmers. Congressman Brad Finstead of Minnesota tells Brownfield there's approximately $10 billion in economic aid for row crops.
1: And that would be delivered as a bridge payment similar to what we have seen in the last year.
0: He says the House should move on the reconciliation package next week.
1: So it'll be a little bit different than normal state of play in the Senate. Typically, it takes 60 votes to get things through. This will be a 50-vote threshold. So, we're having a lot of conversations with the Senate to pre-grease the skids on it to make sure we have a strong chance of success.
0: U.S. Senator Chuck Grassley says President Trump's decision to temporarily suspend duties on phosphate fertilizer imports from Morocco could provide much-needed relief for American farmers.
2: In just 4 years, family farmers have paid an additional $7 billion for their fertilizer because of these tariffs.
0: The Mosaic Company recently told Brownfield it believes the countervailing duties are critical to U.S. phosphate production and that without them, U.S. producers are at a competitive disadvantage. A market analyst is encouraged by recent steps by the U.S. and China to ease trade tensions. U.S. Commodities President Don Rose says both countries seem ready to roll back tariffs.
3: U.S. is looking to take off the 10% tariffs against fentanyl with China. At the same time, China's looking at a reciprocal reduction of 10% on U.S. grain imports. So, the bottom line, I think it's a demand boost.
0: In May, the White House announced China had committed to purchase at least $17 billion annually in U.S. agricultural products through 2028. And a new technology is changing the way livestock producers manage their herds. Brownfield's Jared White has more.
4: Virtual fencing, that seems to be the hottest topic.
5: Logan Karcher with the Illinois Grazing Lands Coalition says the introduction of GPS collar tracking and controlling of cattle is cutting the amount of time producers need to manage their herd.
4: NRCS has accepted it through their EQIP program so we can get some cost sharing there without spending a ton of money on permanent fencing.
5: Caitlin Dozler with the University of Missouri Center for Regenerative Agriculture says virtual fencing is opening new grazing opportunities for producers.
6: I've had producers go from 90 grazing days per acre up to 170 grazing days per acre.
5: She tells Brownfield.
6: And I've had other producers tell me that they think they could add numbers to their cow herd. The collars for most producers are paying for themselves in a really big way.
5: From the 2026 Heart of America Grazing Conference in Effingham, Illinois, I'm Jared White for Brownfield.
0: And I'm Mark Dorenkamp with Brownfield Ag News.
7: Some call us flyover country. Others think we're just a stop on the highway. Well, they're both wrong. Small towns are the heart of Kansas, and our voices matter, no matter how far we are from KC or Wichita.
8: That's why we must vote no on the deceptive Supreme Court amendment. Right now, judges on the Kansas Supreme Court represent every part of our state, not just the big cities. They're not politicians. They're constitutional experts, and we already have the power to vote for or against them.
7: But if this amendment passes, rural voters will have less power and less say, because it turns judges into politicians, giving billionaire political donors the power to buy seats on the court and decide the law in Kansas. Don't let that happen.
8: Voting no stops big money and big cities from taking over our state Supreme Court. So do your part to protect rural Kansas. Vote no on August 4th.
7: Paid for by Kansans United for Impartial Courts. 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
9: The flag of the President of the United States shows an eagle holding an olive branch and arrows. President Harry Truman wanted to add something to that symbol and may have just done so, if not for a longtime friend who convinced him it was a bad idea. The story is next on The American Countryside. 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
9: The history of the flag at the office of the President of the United States dates to our first president before he ever held that office.
11: It's his headquarters flag, personal headquarters flag, and it's six-pointed stars, and there's 13 of them. And he would post that outside of his field tent.
9: Robert Williamson is the curator of the House of Flags in Columbus, North Carolina. Washington's flag was the first iteration of the president's flag we have today. President Eisenhower last changed it during his term to add the 49th and 50th stars. But Harry Truman was interested in making another change during his term.
11: So at one point, Truman said, I want to see lightning bolts coming out of the arrows of war on that flag. So in the right talon of the eagle, you got olive branch of peace. The left talon, you got arrows of war. He wanted lightning bolts coming out of the arrows of war to signify the power of the atomic bomb.
9: Those around Truman were less than enthusiastic.
11: So everybody in the White House thought this was nuts. Well, I know that because I talked to George Elsie, who was the official aide for Harry Truman and FDR in the White House.
9: George Elsie shared with Robert why the lightning bolt idea never came to fruition.
11: Charlie Ross is Harry Truman's press secretary. And Charlie Ross looked at Harry Truman and said, Harry, don't do it. That's a damn fool idea. So there's no lightning bolts coming out of the arrows of war that Harry Truman wanted, but that's what best friends are for.
9: Robert hopes that visitors here appreciate the many stories our flags share.
11: I would say the mission is multifold, but primarily it's understanding our history, our nation's history, from the stories that the flags tell. And if you come in this museum and you're not patriotic, by the time you leave here, you're going to really understand what it is to be a patriot.
9: It's a great place to see the birth and evolution of a nation through its flags. Traveling the countryside in Columbus, North Carolina, I'm Andrew McCray.
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0: It's time for Look at Your Markets here with Pete Loewen of Loewen & Associates. Pete, how are the markets doing today?
1: Pretty good start in the grains, especially the wheat market. We were up a dime a moment ago in CPKC wheat, so we're 8 or 9 cents higher than most of them. Chicago's up 5 or 6. Soybean market's 3 to 5 higher to start here. Corn's around 2 higher. In the meats, did have a couple of the cattle complex contracts that started on the north side of unchanged, but we've kind of drifted lower and everything, and there's some feeder months down over a buck at the moment, and everything's on the red side. Just mob losses in fat so far, though. But regarding that live trade, 14 sessions in a row now with a lower close in the August live cattle. I don't think we've ever done that before, in a spot month anyway, that many in a row. And there's been $20.15 a hundred erased off the price in that time frame. If you look at the closing values and closes in the fats yesterday, all down $2 to $3. Feeder cattle $3 to $4 lower. With negotiated cash, the Southern Plains showing a 238 top so far this week for a number that captured most of the volume. That equates to $20 lower in Kansas feedlot cash over that same time frame, where August futures dropped $20. So it's apparent that the beatings will continue until morale improves. The full scope of the northern trade so far on the dress side, 370 to 385, obviously very broad range there. Live prices in Kansas from 235 to 240. Regarding the product trade, and price movement there during this drop, the past 3 weeks have resulted in a drop far enough on choice beef for price to be trading below last year's levels the same week. So that's the first time that this same time frame choice has been below year prior levels since all the way back to week 39 in 2024. By contrast, this week Southern Plains cash is still $8 above the same week last year. It's $50 a hundred above the same week in 2024. Although choice in 24 was more than $52 under yesterday's afternoon's quote also. So I guess from that perspective, maybe this thing's close to finding value if we take into consideration price relationships from prior years. Cattle kill yesterday, 109,000 head. That's 3,000 below last week on the same day. It's 8,000 under last year. Hog slaughter, 479,000, which is 1,000 under last week. 7,000 bigger than last year. CME index quotes, feeder cattle number unavailable so far at least. I couldn't find it quoted anywhere. Lean hog number up $1.23 from the previous at 95.10. Product trade head, pork cutouts up 96 cents, 102.42. Choice beef down another 290 at 368.38. Select was down 349 at 355.69. It has been a nasty, relentless drop on the product side of this equation. Futures closes yesterday. August 5 cattle down 305. October 272 lower. December down 235. August feeders were down 335. Sep 402 lower. And October down 440. Hogs pretty very much quiet in relation. August down 5 cents, the October up 20 cents. Currently, August hogs are up 37 cents from yesterday's close at $1.65. October up 40 at 87.32. August feeder cattle down a nickel, 5 cents lower, 346.55. Sep feeders down 62, 339.72. October feeders down $1.05, 333.40. And in the live cattle trade, August 226.67, down 40 cents from yesterday. October down 32, 222.95. And December fats down 35 cents at 222.85. Move on to the grain and oilseed trade. Kind of under mild pressure and everything at the close yesterday, except for Minneapolis wheat. And nothing big going on there, just a mildly higher finish. And still the same friendly factors for influence, which for wheat is obviously a sharply reduced winter wheat crop in the U.S., hot in the Northern Plains, spring and Durham wheat areas, and that wheat's in the later stages of heading out. Russia export restrictions in the Black Sea region because that conflict seems to be heating up again, and obviously an EU wheat crop struggling because of heat and the constant on-again, off-again status of this Iran conflict. For the most part, all of that positive influences. Now, you can't go up every single day, though. So we got our little breather yesterday. We're right back up today. We did have an ugly round of weekly export sales yesterday that included single-digit totals in both wheat and soybeans. We had 8.6 million bushels of wheat sales, 6.9 million bushels for beans. That's bad. Milo was a negative number from cancellations, and corn sales actually only 12.4 million bushels. So sharp reduction in corn from what we've seen in all the weeks prior. And those were current crop year sales. New crop totals were sad everywhere except soybeans, and the soybean number came in at 65 million bushels. Of course, that also very widely expected because we've had a pretty good string of 8 a.m. flash sales here over the last several weeks of soybeans. Fortunately, everything snapped back to a little friendlier bias in last night's action. And chart-wise, after this week's big rally, contract higher is the only resistance left in wheat, and that's not very far away. Same story in new crop soybeans with May highs less than 20 cents away. Once again, that's for November beans. Now, corn, a lot different story. New crop December had May highs at 506.5, June lows at 425.75, and then we've got a current price that's parked right in between those two marks. Not close to the low and not close to the high. Definitely a strong uptrend on the charts right now, but a lot less impressive action relative to May highs and what we've got going on in the wheat and soybean markets. Funds yesterday were light sellers, estimated on the sell side of 2,000 wheat, 6,000 corn, 2,800 beans. We finished the day down 6 cents in September corn. New crop December was down 5.5. August soybeans down 7.25. Sep down 7. November down 7. Down 6.75. In the wheat, Sep KC 3.5 lower. December down 2. Chicago down 2.75 on Sep and a penny lower D's. And then Minneapolis wheat finished the day 2 higher on the new crop September and 3 higher on December. The overnight trade, when it finished this morning, we were around, or actually a little bit over a penny higher in most of the corn months, 3 to 4 cents higher beans, 1 to 8 higher in wheat, and KC was leading that action. So obviously when we got a start that was close to 10 higher, or did tick 10 higher in the set KC, that was even stronger than where we finished the overnight. Weather-wise, 6 to 10 day forecast last night had moderated some on moisture, and from the panhandle of North Dakota, precip chances were above normal, and that extended into western Iowa on the eastern side of it, but on the eastern side of the above precip deal. The rest of the Corn Belt was normal on precip, and temperatures are still above normal in the central and southern plains, but actually normal to below in the central and eastern portions of the Corn Belt. 8 a.m. daily export reporting. The last sale that we've had was back on the 13th with soybeans to China. Well, this morning we had a pretty good lineup of stuff. 340,000 metric tons U.S. new crop bean sales to China, 256,634 metric tons new crop soybeans to Mexico, and 110,000 metric tons new crop beans to unknown destinations. So that's very good to see. Current trade at the moment, September corn down a penny and a quarter, 440 and a quarter. New crop December down 1.25, 462.75. So we've obviously slid a little bit since market open. August soybeans up 2.75 cents, 1197.75. September up 3 cents, 1188.25. New crop November beans up 2.5, 1197.5. And in the wheat, Sep KC up 7.25, 723.75. December up 7.25, 738.5. Next year's new crop July 750.5, which is 4.5 higher than yesterday's finish. And Chicago wheat is September up 1.5, 676.25. December 2.5 higher at 693.5. Wishing y'all a great day and a good weekend. This is Pete Lowen with Lowen & Associates. 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
0: Thank you, Pete. Have a great weekend. Coming up next, we've got the Ag Law and Tax Report, some morning Kansas news, and red dirt and red round bales. And shortly, we'll have the weather forecast and Friday sports.
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2: 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It's a key question. If at least two-thirds of your gross income comes from farming, you don't have to make quarterly estimated tax payments like most taxpayers. Instead, you can either pay your entire tax by March 1 of the following year or make a single estimated tax payment by January 15. For years, the IRS Farmer's Tax Guide included both an explanation and a numerical example showing that gain from the sale of depreciable farm machinery counted toward the two-thirds test. The current edition of the publication removed the example, but retained the general explanation. That has created some confusion. If you're planning to sell a combine, tractor, or other depreciated equipment this year, the amount of gain recognized could be substantial. Whether that gain counts toward the two-thirds test could determine whether you qualify for the favorable farmer estimated tax rules. Until the IRS provides additional clarification, some uncertainty remains. Machinery gains should still count. But confirmation from the IRS would certainly be welcome. This has been the Agricultural Law and Tax Report. I'm Roger McGowan.
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5: It's Trish Swoboda with KFRM, and it's time to take a look at your Kansas news today in your morning Kansas Journal entry. Kansas Attorney General Chris Kobach is appealing a judge's decision that restores a 3-day grace period for mailed ballots just weeks before the August primary. Kobach is asking the Kansas Supreme Court to quickly overturn the judge's order. The ruling temporarily blocks a law requiring ballots to arrive by 7 p.m. on Election Day. Under the previous law, ballots postmarked by Election Day had 3 days to arrive and be counted. Kobach says changing the rules after voting has already started could create problems.
6: When there's confusion in the voting rules and the voting process, it increases the probability that somebody will make a mistake.
5: Kobach says the judge's decision could impact thousands of Kansas voters who already mailed their advanced ballots. The nuclear company Deep Vision did not meet a previously announced deadline for its 1-mile underground nuclear reactor in Parsons, Kansas. As Rachel Schnelly with the Kansas News Service reports, the company says it now has other goals for the site.
7: Deep Vision's original plan for the underground nuclear reactor was to be fully functional by the Department of Energy's deadline of July 4th. But the company now says it's focusing on drilling on the commercial scale and safe integration of a nuclear system 1 mile underground. Some advocates are concerned about how regulations for oil and gas drilling will translate to the nuclear drilling process. Marjorie Reynolds is with the group Prairie Dog Alliance.
8: We don't know how the oil and gas industry rules and regulations apply specifically to an experimental nuclear project that includes a borehole. So that's one of our great concerns.
7: Company officials now say they plan to begin nuclear work at the site next year. For the Kansas News Service, I'm Rachel Schnelly in Pittsburgh.
5: Chief Justice Eric Rosen has declared July 19th through 25th as pretrial, probation, and parole supervision week in Kansas courts to recognize the work of court services officers across the state. Court services officers supervise adults and juveniles on probation and in some districts also assist with child in need of care cases, child custody mediation, and home studies. Before sentencing, they conduct investigations to help judges determine appropriate probation terms, supervision plans, and support services. The officers also review criminal histories and apply Kansas sentencing. The officers also review criminal histories and apply Kansas Sentencing Commission guidelines to recommended fair and consistent sentences. After sentencing, they used certified risk assessment tools to identify factors that could increase the likelihood of reoffending and develop individualized supervision plans. Kansas Association of Court Services Officers President Tom Weishar called court services officers a force for positive change, while officials said their work helps promote accountability, rehabilitation, and public safety throughout Kansas communities. The federal government has approved a Kansas plan to offer more flexible support for people with disabilities to live independently at home. Rachel Schnelly with the Kansas News Service reports.
7: The new Kansas Community Support Waiver targets people age 5 and older with developmental and intellectual disabilities. It's for people who do not require 24-hour care, but still need help with things like therapies and employment services. The Kansas Department for Aging and Disability Services says federal regulators have approved a projected enrollment of 500 individuals for the first year. The new Medicaid program starts October 1st. For the Kansas News Service, I'm Rachel Schnelly in Pittsburgh.
5: Kansas safety officials are urging families to use extra caution around grills, fire pits, and campfires as fire and burn-related injuries rise during the summer. Safe Kids Kansas and the Kansas State Fire Marshal's Office say emergency room visits for unintentional burns nearly doubled during the summer months, with the highest number occurring in July. Officials say popular warm weather activities, including grilling, roasting marshmallows, and gathering around campfires, can quickly become dangerous, particularly for children. They recommend closely supervising children, creating a safety zone around open flames, and making sure fires are completely extinguished before leaving the area. The fire marshal's office also advises keeping grills outdoors and away from homes and other structures, regularly cleaning grease buildup to prevent flare-ups, and avoiding campfires during dry or windy conditions. Families should also keep water, dirt, or sand nearby to quickly put out unexpected flames. Officials encourage parents to teach children to stop, drop, and roll if their clothing catches fire and to routinely test smoke and carbon monoxide alarms at home. And that's your news out of Kansas and today's Morning Kansas Journal entry. For more news from the KFRM listening area, visit KFRM.com. For your KFRM news, the voice of the plains, I'm Trish Swoboda.
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10: Good morning from Oklahoma. I'm Dave Deacon with a look at what's happening in agriculture and rural life across our great state in this episode of Red Dirt and Round Bales. You can learn a lot about an old Oklahoma community by looking for three things: a church, a cemetery, and the remains of a schoolhouse. Sometimes there's only a foundation, a hand pump, or a sign with a district number that nobody uses anymore. But once upon a time, that little school told people where the neighborhood was. In rural Oklahoma, the schoolhouse was rarely just a schoolhouse. It might be a polling place on Tuesday, a farmer's meeting hall on Thursday, and the site of a pie supper on Saturday night. Children learned their arithmetic there, but adults discussed roads, crops, elections, and community business there too. In one-room schools, a single teacher might handle first grade through eighth grade. Older pupils may help younger ones. Lessons followed the rhythm of planting and harvesting because, like it or not, the farm had its own school calendar. By 1918, Oklahoma had 5,783 school districts. More than 5,100 were rural school districts, generally built around one school. Today we think of a school district covering a town, perhaps several towns, and miles of countryside. Back then, the countryside was divided into 1,000 little educational neighborhoods. In some parts of Oklahoma, a school could be found near the intersecting corners of every 4 land sections. It was designed that way so most children could walk or ride a horse without traveling too far. But these little schools had their own limits. many could not afford laboratories, libraries, or specialized teachers. Rural children might finish the eighth grade with no practical way of attending high school. In the 1916-17 school year, fewer than 1% of students in Oklahoma's rural districts were enrolled in rural consolidation high schools, while high school opportunities were considerably more common in towns and cities. So reformers began arguing for consolidation. Combine several little districts, they said. Build one good brick school. Hire more teachers. It sounded sensible. It also meant the school might now be 5 or 10 miles away.

0: In fact, my grandpa told me stories of carrying a hot potato for lunch so it would keep his hands warm in the morning. Jackson County, Oklahoma showed how quickly the change could happen. It had 68 school districts in 1907, and by 1921, consolidation had reduced that number to 33, and 28 of those offered high school coursework. In 1936, Jackson County became the first county in southwest Oklahoma to eliminate one-room schoolhouses entirely. The new schools created opportunity, but something was lost too. When a school closed, the community lost its regular gathering place. Children no longer met the neighbor's children at the nearby crossroads. Basketball games, Christmas programs, and graduations moved down the highway. Families began shopping and conducting business in the town where the school was located. That's the thing about consolidation. It gave many rural children opportunities their parents never had. But it also taught Oklahoma that a school is more than just a building. It is a point on the map. And when that point moves, the whole community moves a little with it. To learn more about the history of rural schools in Oklahoma, visit reddirtandroundbales.com. I'm Dave Deacon, and we'll talk with you next week as we take another look at rural life and agriculture in Oklahoma on Red Dirt and Round Bales.
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3: This is Steve Knopfsinger, and it's time for a look at your weather forecast here on KFRM. For Nebraska today, it'll be sunny with highs in the mid-90s. South winds will be at 5 to 10 miles per hour. For tonight, it'll be mainly clear with lows in the mid-60s to around 70. South winds will be at 5 to 10 miles per hour. For Saturday, it'll be mostly sunny with highs in the mid-90s. Light south to southeast winds will be prevalent. For Saturday night, it'll be mostly clear and quiet with lows in the upper 60s to low 70s. South winds will be light and variable. For Oklahoma today, there'll be a mix of clouds and sun with a slight chance for showers and storms. Highs will be in the low to mid-90s with south winds at 10 to 15 miles per hour. For tonight, there will be a slight chance for a shower or storm in the east. Otherwise, it'll be partly cloudy to mostly clear. Lows will be in the mid to upper 60s in the panhandle and low to mid-70s to the east. South winds will be at 5 to 10 miles per hour. For Saturday, there will be a mix of clouds and sun with a slight chance for showers and storms in the east. Highs will be in the low to mid-90s with south winds at 5 to 10 miles per hour. For Saturday night, it will be clear to partly cloudy with a slight chance for a shower or storm early east of the panhandle. Lows will be in the upper 60s in the panhandle and low to mid-70s in the eastern part of the state. South winds will be around 5 miles per hour. For Kansas today, it'll be sunny to partly cloudy with a slight chance for storms in the south. Highs will be in the low 90s with south winds at 5 to 15 miles per hour. For tonight, it'll be clear to partly cloudy with lows in the mid to upper 60s in the west and low to mid 70s in the east. South winds will be at 5 to 10 miles per hour. For Saturday, it'll be sunny to partly cloudy with a slight chance for a shower or storm late in the southeastern part of the state. Highs will be in the low to mid-90s with south winds at around 5 to 10 miles per hour.

0: For Saturday night, it'll be mainly clear with a slight chance for a shower or storm early in the southeast. Lows will be in the upper 60s in the west and low to mid 70s in the east. South winds will be around 5 miles per hour. And that's been a look at your weather forecast here on KFRM, the voice of the plains.
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2: 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It is a Friday look into sports. Major League Baseball got back underway last night. Just one game, though. The Mets over the Phillies in a 4-1 final. Now a full slate of games gets going tonight. The Kansas City Royals will be facing the San Diego Padres. That'll be in KC. Standings going into the weekend after the All-Star break. Kansas City at the bottom of the Central Division, 38-59. 13 games back of the White Sox and Cleveland, who are tied atop the list at 5 games over the 500 mark. Minnesota, Detroit at 3rd and 4th. In the East Division, Tampa Bay leads over the Yankees by 3 games, 56-38. Boston's made a little move, getting to 2 games under 500, 10 games back of the top spot. It's Texas leading the West, 2 games over the 500 mark, a game and a half ahead of Seattle. Houston is 3 back. Moving to the National League, it's the East Division led by Atlanta, 55-40, 2.5 ahead of Philly. Central Division, Milwaukee leads it by 5 games over the Cubbies, by 8.5 over St. Louis. Milwaukee is 59-37. And, of course, 61-36 for the L.A. Dodgers running away with the division in the West. Arizona is 11.5 back. San Diego is 12.5 behind the Dodgers. And the Open Championship continues in day 2 at Royal Birkdale, the final major of the year on the men's tour. It was a 62 shot today. Lucas Herbert had a chance at a 61. That would have been the lowest round score in the history of major championships. He bogeyed the final hole, missing a 4-footer to shoot a 62 to tie the record for the lowest score. Sam Burns then, about 30 minutes later, finished with a chip in on 18 to finish with a 62 as well. Herbert leads the tournament at -8 in the clubhouse. Burns getting to -5. Yesterday's leader, Jackson Sue.
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2: 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I'm Rocky Downing.
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0: It's time for a look at your markets here with Sue Martin of Ag and Investments. Sue, how are the markets doing today?
7: Well, we have the wheat mix, Chicago a little lower. Earlier it was up about 3 or so. And the KC is up 2 3/4 to 3 cents. but earlier was up over 9 cents, and it was the KC that bounced back. But corn is trading, it's traded both sides of the close fractionally. We're down a half, actually down three quarters on beef. And last Friday, we closed at 463, and we're currently at 463 and a quarter. So we made higher highs here yesterday for the week. Now, if we close at the end of today under 463, that will portend a lower week next week. So we're right at the spot where we've got to hold. And then the beans are trying to bounce back. November's back up to $12, and August at $12. And, you know, August got up here this yesterday and I think gave a good test to the July expiration. Still, I think all three markets are longer-term friendly. And we note that from what we're hearing, China has been requesting U.S. offers for soybeans, corn, and wheat this morning. Well, I'm not surprised. I've always said they're in our corn market, and I believe fully that we'll see them taking all three, and especially corn and even beans, and I think they'll take that full 25 million metric tons, but and I've always thought that, but I've also thought that they would take corn, and I've felt like they've been in our corn market anyway. I think that is why they used the 17 billion number to be evasive as to how much corn they were actually going to be buying. Now, I have seen some comments that they may be buying as much as 5 million metric tons here of corn. So we'll see what happens. And, of course, as we go towards September 24th, I believe our markets are going to be stronger. Now, granted, President Trump was a little bit tough on China overnight when he gave his speech yesterday and talked about the Chinese government stealing 220 million U.S. voter files, names, addresses, and other sensitive data. And he's talked about that before, but this time he came out again pushing, and China, of course, denied it. But we'll see, you know, because there were some strange things that happened in the last election, not this one that he got elected in, but the one before. And so hard to say. I'm sure China would have loved to have him not get elected. And, of course, he didn't. And so hard to say, but he was the one holding their feet to the fire, as you might recall, and back in 2018. And they finally started coming around, and then COVID hit in 20. So it was kind of a tough go at that time. But regardless, history over with, now we move forward. And so I think China will be buying. Brazil is said to be planting less acres, but also exports for the first time in years coming down on soybeans, not to mention their corn usage is domestically increasing. So that'll be interesting to see. But the bean oil is what's supporting beans here this morning. We're up 237 on August bean oil and up 220 on the SEP. So the bean oil is catching some strength off of the crude oil market, which is currently up $3. And as we go into the weekend, you know, on both fronts, you know, Russia, Ukraine, Iran, and U.S., you know, war is just intensifying, and so that's probably putting support under crude and offering support to bean oil.
0: Well, how about the livestock this morning?
7: Well, we're lower. Now, we've had feeders trade both sides, higher, back lower. Same way in the fats, we've been on the August fats, maybe a little bit, you know, steady-ish, possibly not much lower, and the Octobers, but now we're down nearly a dollar on both. Interestingly, both are down 95 cents, so the spread between the two is trying to see the August maybe gain a little bit against the October, but, you know, cash has had a hard break this week, and of course, the cutout as well. And so, you know, it's Friday. We're ending the week. We have cooler temps coming next week. Not much rain in the forecast, but cooler temps. I wonder if this will help lift the market temporarily. I don't think these are the bottoms, but I wonder if it won't help lift the market temporarily. And, of course, technically, the market is grossly oversold.
0: Well, thanks, Sue. Please remind our listeners where they can reach you at if they would like more information.
7: Well, our number is 1-800-527-0051, and you all have a great day.
0: You too, Sue. Thank you. Have a great weekend.
7: Mm-hmm. You too. Bye-bye. Bye-bye.
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0: It's time for a look at your markets here on KFRM. In the grain markets for corn, September is steady at 441.5. December is also steady at 464. And March is down a quarter at 479.5. For the Kansas City wheat, September is up 4.75 at 721.25. December is up 5 at 736.25. And March is up 4.5 at 747.25. In the Chicago wheat, September is down a quarter at 674.5. December is up 3/4 at 691.75. And March is up 1 at 705.25. For the soybeans, August is up 3.75 at 1198.75. September is up 4.25 at 1189.5. And November's up 3 3/4 at $11.98 3/4. For the soybean meal, August is down 3.10 at $3.19.80. September's down 3.40 at $3.17.10. And October is down 4 at $3.14.70. For the soybean oil, August is up 2.30 at $74.73. September is up 2.12 at $73.83. And October is up 199 at 72.99. In the cotton futures, October is down 48 at 77.21. December's down 72 now at 78.58. And March is down 77 at 79.93. In the livestock futures for live cattle, August is down 77 at 226.30, October is down 70 at 222.57, and December is down 97 at 222.22. For the feeder cattle, August is down 5 at 346.57, September is down 55 at 339.80, and October is down 80 at 333.65. For the lean hogs, August is up 42 at $100.70. October is up 30 at $87.22. And December is up 30 at $78.25. And that's been a look at your markets here on KFRM. 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
17: And now the Daily News Drop. All markets down and trading on Thursday with the NASDAQ losing the most at a minus 387. The Dow was down 105, and the S&P lost 38 points. Merck has won FDA approval for a potential game changer in the fight against high cholesterol. The agency approved Lipfendra, the first once-daily pill in a class of drugs that until now has only been available as an injection. The medication is designed for those patients who have LDL or bad cholesterol. Merck expects that drug to be available within weeks. Kalshi is expanding beyond sports and politics into medicine. The prediction market platform now lets users wager on the outcomes of late-stage clinical drug trials and FDA approval decisions. Company says the markets are designed to provide better forecasting and more transparency around drug development. The World Cup final is this Sunday between Argentina and Spain, and by economic standards, the games were a big win for the U.S. That is now coming into focus. FIFA projected tournament-related spending at $14 billion. America welcomed as many as 10 million international visitors. U.S. host cities from Los Angeles, New York, to Dallas, Seattle, Kansas City, and Miami all reported packed hotels, busy restaurants, and record tourism. Bank of America data shows credit card spending was up 6.3% during the World Cup, with purchases by out-of-town visitors up 17%. Los Angeles County projected an economic impact of $892 million, $86 million in new county and state tax revenue. The World Cup also serves as a dress rehearsal for the 2028 LA Olympic Games, just 2 years away now. New York, New Jersey region, which hosted the World Cup final, projected $3.3 billion in economic activity and more than 1.2 million visitors, $1.7 billion in regional spending. Not monetized, but just as important, the global television audience of billions, providing weeks of free international advertising for America. Major League Soccer believes this will have a lasting impact, with youth participation, ticket sales, and television audiences expected to grow for future soccer events. Apple's smallest tablet could soon be getting its biggest display yet. According to reports, Apple plans to introduce a new iPad mini this fall, featuring an OLED screen for the first time, replacing the current LCD display. The new model could include a faster processor, too. No price point yet. Another iconic name in American shopping is leaving the mall. Fossil, the watch and accessory retailer, once found in nearly every major mall across the country, says it could close up to five more stores this year as part of an ongoing effort to cut costs and improve profits. The company closed more than 100 stores over the years, now about 185 locations or worldwide. Fossil is shifting more of its business online. According to Statista, 19% of all U.S. retail sales is now happening online. And Fossil is just one example of the larger retailer transformation. More than 2,000 U.S. stores across all retail sectors are expected to close in 2026. Most are in traditional enclosed malls. Retail experts say the U.S. now has roughly 700 enclosed malls, down from 2,500 in the mid-1980s. The closed malls are now being redeveloped into apartments, restaurants, medical offices, entertainment venues, and mixed-use communities. So the takeaway here is consumers haven't stopped shopping. They've just changed where they shop. While more than 4 out of 5 retail dollars are still spent inside stores, online shopping continues to grow at more than twice the pace of overall retail sales. And shoppers are now starting online first, if just to browse for what they might want. I'm Jeff Vaughn. That's your Daily News Drop.
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19: Farm Bureau President Zippy Duvall says America's farmers face a labor crisis.
20: It's the biggest limiting factor that we have in American agriculture. I didn't choose to quit milking cows because I love dairy, but I had to make the choice to quit because I could not find dependable labor that would show up every day to help me get it done.
19: But Duvall is hopeful about a bill in the House Ag Committee which would expand a seasonal guest worker program to year-round. He credits committee chair G.T. Thompson.
20: He's been a champion for agriculture, and as chairman, he's exercising his authority to take care of the real problems that farmers and ranchers are facing. In the real world, we need workers.
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23: Hi, this is Kyle Bauer with Plain Talk, with the girl who's going to be surprised to know that there is a post office that can only be reached through Canada, Jamie Bloom.
24: A post office that can only be reached through Canada, but it's an American post office.
23: It's an American post office.
24: Somewhere around Niagara? By road. Okay.
23: Actually, it's in Washington State, and I think it's up in that the Puget Sound up by Seattle.
24: Okay.
23: And there's a little piece of the United States that comes down.
24: Okay.
23: And you can go over on a boat or a ferry, but if you're going to drive, and of course the old days of having the borders wide open, people mm-hmm. would just drive around on the Canadian side. Well, now, since it's such a hassle,
24: mm-hmm.
23: that it isn't quite that easy. So, for the most part, everything is happening with the ferry and by boats, and that is Point Roberts, Washington. The post office is reached by car only by driving through British Columbia, Canada. And only a boat or float plane can travel directly to the post office. So imagine your post, your mail might be a little intermittent.
24: Yeah,
23: I mean, if it's bad weather, yeah, they can't.
24: It's not like you can count on something to get there on a certain date.
23: On a certain date.
24: Yeah. So, researchers from Spain and Japan, Kyle, ran some experiments recently, and I'm curious what your take is on this, in which volunteers, including adults and school children, were asked to walk freely in arenas, corridors, and open schoolyards, sometimes alone, sometimes in groups. Their only instruction was walk in, move around, and explore. And they found that people's paths naturally curved left so that individuals and crowds tended to circulate counterclockwise. It says even without walls, markings, or cues, no arrows, no aisles, no anything.
23: You just walk into an open area.
24: Oh, walk into an open area. How do you feel like you turn right
23: when you walk in? Yes, I do. But see, that's where I'm confused is if I go right, that's counterclockwise. And you said they go left.
24: I know. It says naturally curved left. So I don't know. But
23: oh, yeah. Well, if I went to the right to start with, then I would curve to the left.
24: Uh-huh. Right. Yeah. You but go that, right, and that then you would curve be to the
23: and
24: left.
23: That would be counterclockwise.
24: Counterclockwise. The study suggests there is a built-in locomotor bias in our bodies or brains that, when combined across people, produces counterclockwise crowd motion, which could improve models for crowd management, evacuation planning, and public space design. So that's why they did the study. Was to decide. I feel like, you know, so many times you're just following the crowd. If
23: yeah.
24: it's a trade show or, you know, something along that line, you walk in and you just follow the crowd and where they go. But just you just have to think about if you walk into a place all by yourself, which way are you going to go? When you walk in the grocery store.
23: Well, but grocery stores are kind of laid out to force you to walk a certain way. Mm-hmm. And that's where I was starting to think on, well, I walk in and go to my right.
24: Of course, you think about it.
23: But then as soon as I go to my right, then I'm curving to my left.
24: Yes.
23: The rest of the store.
24: Right. And I think about how they're laid out in this town. You know, we do have one grocery store where you pretty naturally just go right, and that's where the produce section is. But our other grocery store is opposite, and
23: that's
24: you go
23: right.
24: left, and the produce is that way.
23: That's
24: and
23: right.
24: then, you know, if I think about our smaller dollar type stores, one of them you go right. I think both of them you go right, and the checkouts are on the left. So you would go right and then around.
23: Correct.
24: So yeah. I don't know. It's I guess something you never think about until something.
23: Now I will.
24: Out.
23: Now yeah. I'll just have to. So then, like, I was at meetings in Kansas City yesterday afternoon and evening, and it was a medium-sized conference room.
24: Mm-hmm.
23: Not conference room. I mean, it held 100 people.
24: Right.
23: And it just had tables in it. It didn't have lines of chairs.
24: Okay.
23: And I'm thinking when I walked in, which way did I work it? I didn't work the room, really. I mean, I just kind of, you know, meandered.
24: Uh-huh.
23: It wasn't a circular way. It was just a meander.
24: I stand at the door and look for someone I know.
23: Yeah.
24: Usually.
23: Well, the thing is, like, on deals like this, I know everybody.
24: Yeah.
23: And
24: well,
23: so,
24: and that's a good thing.
23: And
24: then.
23: So, yeah, but you just kind of, it's a little overwhelming for the first 10 minutes or so, because you don't want to pass anyone up.
24: Right.
23: You know, you don't see them very often. Yeah. And then it's like, mm-hmm. well, Kyle walked
24: right
23: by me.
24: Right by me.
23: Yeah. Well, you were talking to somebody else right then. So
24: yeah, exactly.
23: It's hard being us. So the senior populations by state in the United States. So that means the percentage of people in each state that's above 65.
24: Okay. 65 okay. is what you're considering.
23: Truly, I'm wondering when they're going to bump that up. That it's not a senior more at 65 if it's like 67, 68, 69, 70.
24: Right.
23: Uh-huh. But for a long time, they pretty much considered 65 as being seniors. And there's some that aren't surprises. For instance, Florida, 22% of the population is 65.
24: Because a lot of people retire to Florida.
23: They move mm-hmm. there just for that.
24: Yeah.
23: And then going right along with that, Arizona. Now, New Mexico, too, and I didn't realize that retireds moved to New Mexico, but if they moved to Arizona, why wouldn't they move to New Mexico?
24: Mm-hmm.
23: Okay, so those are very predictable. But then you look at Pennsylvania and Wisconsin and Michigan.
24: And they're high on the list?
23: They're high.
24: Really?
23: They're almost the same. They're just one percentage less. And Montana and Wyoming. And so there's a high percentage of old people there? Is it because there's a low percentage of young people? They don't give me that number.
24: I don't know. I could retire to Miami, or I'm sorry, well, yeah, Miami. I could retire to Wyoming or Montana just because I love those states and they're beautiful, but they're rough winters.
23: I was going to say, you wouldn't mind the winter, huh?
24: Maybe if I could do the Arizona thing through winter and then I could
23: be
24: do
23: a snowbird.
24: Yeah, exactly.
23: Yeah. Well, Kansas, as we generally do on a lot of things, we're right there in the middle. In fact, the national average is 18%, and Kansas is 18%. Now, Nebraska's one tick lower, Oklahoma's one tick lower, Colorado's one tick lower, but Missouri's one tick higher. So we have a lot of ticks out here in this part of the world. So it is pretty interesting, though, if you take from Louisiana all the way up to North Dakota, and then, if you will, draw a line over to Ohio, and then back to Alabama, that whole area is 18-19%.
24: Okay.
23: I mean, that's a big geography.
24: Yeah.
23: That's an amazing geography to be. Now, the one that is really, really low is Washington, D.C. Why are there so many young people in Washington, D.C.? Well, because all the staff of all those congressmen are young people. The world is run by 20-somethings. And, you know, they're sharp young people, but it's a tough life. And so, in fact, I know a lot of people that once they get to be 30, 35, it's like, okay, I may stay with the congressman, but I'm going back to the state to be in the office back in the state.
24: Yeah.
23: So it's a young man's world there.
24: Just a slower pace maybe when you get
23: absolutely
24: to that.
23: New York, by the way, is 19, just about the same as Kansas. Maryland, which adjoins Washington, D.C., is 18, which is about the same as Kansas. And Virginia, which adjoins Washington, D.C., is about the same as Kansas.
24: Yeah.
23: So I think all the young people stay in Washington, D.C. because they aren't going to commute. They'll live three and four people in an apartment.
24: Right.
23: And the higher echelon people live outside Washington, D.C.
24: Yeah. Did you talk about California?
23: California was 17.
24: Okay.
23: And Texas, though, it was 14. And that's an outlier. And I suspect it was because of immigration. Because most immigrants are not old people.
24: Right. Yeah.
23: They're young
24: people. So that's keeping their population on the younger.
23: Right.
24: So if you could, I obviously you're going to retire around here. Your family's all here. And I unless you haven't told me, you're moving to Miami. But if you could retire somewhere else, what would your choice be? Do you have anything in mind?
23: Morganville.
24: okay.
23: Honestly, I love it around here because we are right in the middle of everywhere.
24: True.
23: And the cost of living is reasonable. We can get flights out of Manhattan or Salina. Living is just easy. There's not traffic.
24: Climate's not too bad, really.
23: It changes, and I love the four seasons. And let's face it, if it gets too hot out, I can go into air conditioning. And so, honestly, I would not live anywhere else because we're right in the middle. I mean, once I kind of realized that in 12 hours I could be a lot of different places in a car, it's like, I just think it's great because, for instance, one year I may want to go to Yellowstone, and the next year I may want to go to New Orleans.
24: Right.
23: And they're about the same distance apart.
24: Right.
23: So
24: I always thought I wanted to retire to Colorado, but I think I might use all my retirement funds up in about 2 days.
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0: 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It's time for a look at your markets here on KFRM. In the grain markets for corn, September is up a quarter at 441 and three quarters. December is up three quarters at 464 and three quarters. And March is up a half at 480. In the Kansas City wheat, September is up 6 1/4 at 722 3/4. December is up 6 3/4 at 738. And March is up 6 3/4 at 749 1/2. For the Chicago wheat, September is up 2 1/2 at 677 1/4. December is up 3 1/2 at 694 1/2. And March is up 4 at 708. For the soybeans, August is up 4 1/4 at 1199 1/4. September is up 4 3/4 at 1190. And November is up 4 1/4 at 1199 1/4. For the soybean meal, August is down 340 at 319.50. September is down 340 at 317.10. And October is down 390 at 314.80. In the soybean oil, August is up 236 at 74.79. September is up 217 at 73.88. And October is up 200 at 73 even. In the cotton futures, October is down 94 at 76.75. December is down 94 at 78.36. And March is down 98 at 79.72. In the livestock futures for live cattle, August is down 157 at 225.50. October is down 140 at 221.87. And December is down 152 at 221.67. For the feeder cattle, August is down 35 at 346.25. September is down 87 at 339.50, and October is down 147 at 332.47. For the lean hogs, August is up 70 at $100.97. October is up 45 at 87.35, and December is up 32 at 78.27. In the oil futures, West Texas crude is up 270 at 81.65. Gasoline is up 9 cents at 338, and heating oil is up 6 cents at 409. And that's been a look at your markets here on KFRM. Coming up next, we got a Focus on the Family Minute and the weather forecast, and shortly we'll have the 940 AM sale ring.
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3: 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She came to know Christ while she was in the program, joined a church, earned her GED through Hope House, and we were able to help her move on to college. And it took about 6 years, but I got to sit in the auditorium as it was the pinning ceremony where nurses get pinned, and she had her then, at that point, 8-year-old son come across the stage to pin her nursing pin on her.
4: Hear more at familyminute.org.
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7: This is meteorologist Paul Trombley. Among some of the activities going on in the fields around the plains as of late has included the winter wheat harvesting and some oat harvesting also been going on here in recent weeks. And looking at the progress concerning those harvesting activities, and we see in the state of Nebraska about 42% of the winter wheat was harvested as of the beginning of this week. That number was 6 percentage points above the 5-year average for Nebraska. Kansas pretty much at completion, 97% done there. That's a little bit above schedule according to the 5-year average. And then across Oklahoma, they've been complete for a couple of weeks generally there. But seeing some of the harvesting going on into South Dakota, 19% of their winter wheat been brought in. That number 5 percentage points above the 5-year average. And quite a bit ahead of the curve in Colorado, 80% of the winter wheat has been brought in there, opposed to the average of 37% complete according to the 5-year average in the state of Colorado. And with some of the oat harvesting going on, we see that the state of Nebraska saw that some of the harvesting activities amounted to 26% of it being complete as of the beginning of this week. And that number was a good 8 percentage points above the 5-year average for Nebraska. So still seeing harvesting activities either on pace or a little bit above the curve in general for what's being harvested right now at this point in the growing season. And as we continue through the coming days, temperatures continue to heat up through the 90s to towards 100 at times across the Central Plains as we proceed into the weekend as well as into early next week. And it looks like we could see some relief from the heat over the northern half of Nebraska as we get into Monday into Tuesday, a cold front coming down there and then stalling out across central Nebraska. And that stalled out front will be the kind of the delineation between the hot, humid summer conditions, southern Nebraska down through Kansas and Oklahoma, highs 90s to low 100s there to some highs dropping off in the 80s over northern Nebraska early next week. And it looks like that stalled out front could also be some focus for some scattered isolated shower and storm chances that could start to pick up a bit at times as we head into the first half of next week. Best chances in the central and northern parts of Nebraska. From the Weatherology Weather Center, this is meteorologist Paul Trombley.
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11: 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This tract consists of productive Sutphin silt clay and Solomon silt clay soils at 0 to 1% slopes. 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For details and to register to bid, visit bigiron.com. 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Bid in person at the City Hall Community Meeting Room, 116 Main Street in Solomon, Kansas, August 11th, starting at 9 a.m. until bidding ends. For more information, contact listing agent Kyle Campbell at 620-899-6989 or go to bigiron.com.
12: This is Rick Schumacher with the Hus Livestock Market in Kearney, Nebraska. This Wednesday, July 22nd, special fall cow and pair auction. Butcher cows 7 to 8 o'clock. Pairs at 12 noon, followed by the bed heifers and cows. Here's one red low-lying Angus and Highland Cross 4-year-old bull and one black mid-sized mini red bull from Ken Smartwood. And the pairs will be one Jersey cow with, she's a 4-year-old calf inside from Kirk Potter. Here's four Angus, second and third calvers. They're exposed back from Stevenson Farms. 40 Angus pairs. First and second calvers, Hershey Ranch. Here's four from Kirk Potter. And two cows, mid-sized minis, with calves from Ken Smartwood. And the bred heifers will be 120 Angus heifers. They're bred to TD Angus, kept September 1. They're 2.5 years old from the camp ranch. And the bred cows will be 260 Angus and Baldies. Bred Angus, kept August 5th, second and third calves. A few 5-year-olds from the Lazy JW ranch. Here's 148 Angus, bred Baldies Angus, kept September 1, second and third calves from Little Brule Ranch. 64 Angus and Baldies and red cows. Bred Angus, kept August 15th from the Thomas Ranch. Here's 5 September Cavers, Colton Gents, Johansson, plus many more. For more information, go to our website or give us a call at the Hus Livestock Market at 308-234-2502, and thank you.
0: That's been your 9:40 a.m. sale ring for today. 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Hus Livestock in Kearney, Nebraska is having a Wednesday, July 2nd, 22nd sale. That's their special pair and fall cow sale that starts at 8 a.m. with over 600 plus cattle. If you would like more information, you can go online to husauction.com or their Facebook page, Hus Livestock Market. Coming up next, we've got community announcements and AM headlines news, the Harvest USA report, and the weather forecast. This is Steve Knopfsinger, and it's time for a look at your community announcements on KFRM. In St. George, Kansas, on July 25th, the Flush Picnic will begin with a drive-through service from 11 a.m. to 2 p.m. for pre-orders only, which have to be made online. There is going to be a traditional chicken dinner service with additional offerings, including burger stand, family games, and more from 5 to 8 p.m. For more information, you can go online to flushchurch.com. In Dodge City on July 28th, the PRC Extreme Bulls Tour will showcase the PRC's top bull riders and some of the rankest bulls in the world. This will be from 7:45 to 10 p.m. at the Dodge City Roundup Rodeo Grounds. If you would like more information, you can go online to www.dodgecityroundup.org. And that's been a look at your community announcements here on KFRM, the voice of the plains.
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14: I'm Brent Barnett on Brownfield. A market analyst is encouraged by recent steps from the U.S. and China to ease trade tensions. U.S. Commodities President Don Rose.
15: U.S. is looking to take off the 10% tariffs against fentanyl with China. At the same time, China's looking at a reciprocal reduction of 10% on U.S. grain imports. So, you know, the bottom line, I think it's a demand boost.
14: More news up next on Brownfield.
16: Producers near Milford, Junction City, and the big pastures of southern Geary County know your best source of ag information is KFRM 550 AM, the voice of the plains.
17: The Global Crop Intelligence Lead at Earth Daily says more farmers are using precision ag technology to make better crop management decisions. Nick Ortman tells Brownfield.
18: Remote sensing has been a wonderful tool that's been in agriculture for a really long time. It's a great tool and a great way to monitoring your area and confirming or challenging an expectation that's coming from other sources.
17: An extension agronomist says tar spot pressure is picking up steam in Iowa. Megan Anderson is with Iowa State University.
19: There have been a number of tar spot confirmations. All of them have been fairly low on the plant and for the most part, very low severity.
17: She says this year's detections shouldn't come as a surprise. And the USDA is reporting a strong week for new crop soybean export sales. It was one of the largest weeks for new crop sales in months, led by solid demand from China. I'm Brent Barnett, Brownfield.
20: Welcome to the Harvest USA Report. I'm Brian Hale, an original production of Howard Hale Broadcasting, now expanded throughout North America.
21: Let's take a look at where some of those harvest crews are able to find some work. New Miller Harvesting was in Colorado. The employees got to experience the Rockies when they were there. American Harvesting is in Draper, South Dakota. Good yields and dry conditions, exactly what they've been looking for all year. They said they're really rolling through the acres. Zeller Harvesting posted some historic photos. Matthew's grandpa began custom silage harvesting in the 1980s. Matthew wasn't very old when he joined in, and he hasn't stopped since. You can see his grandpa standing in front of the swather with Matthew in the cab in a photo on our Harvest USA Facebook page. They wrote, "Before grandpa died, when we would walk in the house, he would say, 'Woo-wee,' just because he was glad we were here. Before it got too difficult for him to travel, he and grandpa would come find us just to reminisce. We miss his enthusiasm and the excitement we've seen in his eyes to see another generation operating. If he were here to see these kids this year, we know we would hear a big woo-wee." That's from Zeller Harvesting. Heil Harvesting LLC is running in stripper straw, wheat that has been harvested with a stripper header, which strips the grain from the stalk and leaves the stalk standing. Some farmers leave the stalk standing to help prevent erosion and shade the ground, reducing moisture loss. In areas where erosion and moisture conservation aren't major concerns, farmers will often sell their wheat straw as a separate crop. It's swathed and baled and then trucked to an end user. That's from Heil Harvesting, LLC. For all of these reports and more, be sure to visit our Harvest USA Facebook page or harvestusareport.com. That's going to do it for today's Harvest USA. That's going to do it for today's report. Thanks again for listening and may God bless. I'm Brian Hale.
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28: Mid-summertime heat and humidity continuing to abound in all but northern areas of the Great Lakes region. There, it's the first in a series of cold fronts of the move from northwest to southeast. Change to cooler, drier air settles in for next week. Good Friday morning, everyone. It's agriculture meteorologist Greg Solier. We're back in with our ag weather today right here on Brownfield Ag News. And except for some of those areas downwind of the lake breezes off the Great Lakes areas, another tough and challenging day's worth of weather over a wide and expansive area of the central through southern Corn Belt, points on westward as well, with upper 80s to low 90s pretty common. Some spots into the mid-90s, and with humidity involved, boy, heat index values up past 100 with a general light wind component. Even more challenging across areas of the Dakotas with century mark readings and then some east of the Black Hills up towards and around Bismarck. And there were a couple of isolated and widely scattered showers and thunderstorms into parts of Missouri, sections of the western Dakotas, and peppered over parts of Wisconsin and Illinois. Boy, that
1: was a pretty impressive shield of cloudiness and smoke involved as well from the fires up across northern sections of Minnesota, Ontario as well, and back into the boreal forest of Canada that can be traced back to. Boy, visibility is down to fractions of a mile to a mile or two. Running headlights during the middle part of the day over sections of Wisconsin, Illinois, Indiana, and in through Michigan. That smoke plume still into play, but shifting back to the north and east, along with a developing boundary that'll continue to generate a couple of isolated, widely scattered showers and thunderstorms for this morning, found across Illinois into Indiana and Ohio on southward. They'll redevelop this afternoon and evening time. Better coverages into the northern Great Lakes region.

0: expect a trough up aloft on its move northwest to southeast. Some gustier thunderstorms, capable of some wind issues and hail from northwest to southeast on these boundaries between Sunday and Monday, clearing out of the Ohio by Tuesday with a secondary cold front on the move between Tuesday and Wednesday. That may generate a stray shower. And it is a markedly cooler and drier air mass. Daytime readings may not by mid to late next week over some northern and central areas of the Corn Belt top the 80-degree mark. Pleasant overnight lows into the 40s and 50s north and central, 60s down to the south. A couple of thunderstorms with the edge of the heat still lingering across parts of the plains. The story mid to late next week. I'm Greg Soldier with your Ag Weather Today.
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3: Welcome to the Cattleman's Corner. I'm Brian Hale, sitting in for the late Howard Hale, as we continue his legacy of speaking with cattlemen and women from around the globe. Co-host David Woodruff has Jim Jensen on the phone. Let's get right into it.
4: That's why you need to be buying animals that are capable of working on your ranch. And
5: yeah.
4: And to be real honest, 85% of the people producing seed stock right now are not raising them to be capable to go to most ranches. And that's where we differ.
6: What's the percentage of ranches on the continent that are over 10,000 feet?
4: Less than 1%, like very, very small percent of 1%. Yeah. They are now having this same problem. It's called right heart failure in feedlots all the way down to a couple thousand feet. And I believe that it's caused by obesity. So what we're doing at high elevation will have some reduction and effect even at really low elevation, because there's a huge number of cattle dying of right heart failure at low elevation. So some of the work we do will actually curb that at that low elevation as well.
6: How many head do you run?
4: We run anywhere from 2,000 to 2,500 head of cattle most of the time.
6: So you got quite a bit of land. You got any deeded land?
4: Actually, we've got quite a bit of deeded land, but we do run in hundreds of thousands, if not millions of acres of BLM and Forest Service leases as well.
6: Who's better to work with, the Forest Service or BLM?
4: I must admit that with the new administration, they're both pretty dang good to deal with. I think BLM would have been better than the Forest Service in the past, but Forest Service has been pretty decent here lately.
3: That was Jim Jensen with our co-host David Woodruff on today's Cattleman's Corner. That's going to do it for today's program. Thanks again for listening, and may God bless. I'm Brian Hale.
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9: It's time for a look at your markets here on KFRM. In the grain markets for corn, September is up a quarter at 441 and three quarters. December is up a quarter at 464 and a quarter. And March is up a half at 479 and three quarters. For the Kansas City wheat, September is up 9.5 at 726. December is up 9 at 740 and a quarter. And March is up 8.75 at 751 and a half. For the Chicago wheat, September's up 2.75 at 677.5. December's up 3.5.

0: half at 694 and a half, and March is up 3 3/4 at 708. For the soybeans, August is up 6 at 1201. September is up 5 1/2 at 1190 3/4. And November is up 5 1/2 at $12 1/4. For the soybean meal, August is down 360 at 319.30. September is down 380 at 316.70. And October is down 430 at 314.40. For the soybean oil, August is up 266 at 75.09. September is up 244 at 74.15. And October is up 226 at 73.26. In the cotton futures, October is down 43 at 77.26. December is down 57 at 78.74. And March is down 63 at 80.07. In the livestock futures for live cattle, August is down 132 at 225.72. October is down 110 at 222.17. And December is down 127 at 221.87. For the feeder cattle, August is down 37 at 346.22. September is down 80 at 339.55. And October is down 122 at 333.22. For the lean hogs, August is up 80 at 101.07. October is up 52 at 87.50. And December is up 32 at 78.27. In the oil futures, West Texas crude is up 245 at 81.40. Gasoline is up 8 cents at 337. And heating oil is up 5 cents at 408. And that's been a look at your markets here on KFRM. Coming up next is Town Hall News and Agriculture Today.
1: 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Salina, Kansas.
2: Breaking news this hour from Town Hall. I'm Rich Thomason. President Trump sounding the alarm over alleged foreign interference in U.S. elections.
3: Tonight, I'm announcing the immediate declassification and release of critical intelligence, revealing shocking vulnerabilities.
1: 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Salina, Kansas.
2: Time address from the White House.
3: This evidence shows that the election system we have dangerously exposes and really exposes, like, levels never thought possible, the hacking, exploitation, and foreign interference.
2: Mr. Trump points the finger at communist China in particular. China denies meddling in American elections. Bridges and a major port among the latest targets of American strikes on Iran.
4: The Trump administration has expanded its airstrike campaign against Iran by hitting more bridges, electrical equipment, and collapsing a tower at a key Iranian port. The highway and railway bridge strikes appeared aimed at cutting off Bandar Abbas, Iran's main port, from roads leading into the Islamic Republic's central region onward to Tehran, the capital. While other routes are still open, the U.S. strikes could expand further, potentially disrupting both the movement of military material and goods needed for Iran's 90 million people. The U.S. aim is to pressure Tehran to ease its chokehold on the Strait of Hormuz. I'm Charles Dillalesma.
2: From the Midwest to the Great Lakes, the Mid-Atlantic to the Northeast, unhealthy air from hundreds of Canadian wildfires that continue to burn, casting an eerie orangey haze across a wide area. And it's making breathing difficult, especially for those who suffer respiratory issues. Sell-off underway this morning on Wall Street. The Dow is down 42 points. NASDAQ off almost 400 points. More on these stories, townhall.com.
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7: This is Agriculture Today, and I'm Shelby Varner with the K-State Radio Network. Daniel O'Brien, K-State grain economist, and Guy Allen, the senior economist at the IGP Institute, start today's show as they explain what they have seen 1 week post-WASDE for wheat and grain sorghum. Continuing the show is Daniel and Guy as they keep discussing the domestic and international grain market for corn and soybeans. K-State meteorologist Chip Redmond ends today's show as he talks about the hot weather and how drought concerns are starting to increase again in Kansas. That and more is coming up ahead on Agriculture Today.
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7: We're tuned in to Agriculture Today, and we start our Friday show with an international and domestic grain market update with K-State grain economist Daniel O'Brien and the senior economist at the IGP Institute at K-State, Guy Allen. Daniel, Guy, I appreciate you both taking the time to join us today.
13: Thank you very much.
7: Daniel, as we usually talk post-WASDE with both you and Guy, what are we seeing as it's been a week since we had that report?
13: We had that report came in on the 10th, and since then, not a lot of domestic change, but we've had some international factors come in strong and impact commodities overall. Guy, you want to talk on that for a minute?
14: Yeah, just start off with the dollar. Dollar's been a little bit firmer, but it's not taking a big run up. It's trading just above 100, about 100.5 on the index, which is a bit surprising given the elevated hostilities we're seeing in the Persian Gulf and also some things that are happening over in the Black Sea, which we'll come back to the Black Sea situation here in a bit. The other thing that's sort of driving that, both activity in the Black Sea and in the Persian Gulf, is we're seeing dry bulk freight rates take a bit of a rally. We're back up to where we were a couple weeks ago, which is approaching a four-year high here. The index is currently at 2009-55, which that increase in freight rates is making exports a bit more expensive to our importing countries, but also raising it for some of our competitors there as well. We'll start off with wheat today, and just having a quick look, there's quite a bit happening in the wheat situation. It's basically focused around the Black Sea, an increase conflict and hostilities between the Ukraine and Russia, which is tightening that up. Just recap on the USDA numbers. World production was pegged at 820 million metric tons. That's down 3% from last year's record crop, so we're tightening up the total supply there. Russian production came in at 88.5 million metric tons, up slightly for the year. Ukraine production was also up about 500,000 tons at 24. What's really come into question in the last week is both of those countries' capacity to export that. They've been blowing up each other's infrastructure, transportation, export facilities, and also firing at a few cargo ships. And that's just basically shut down that Sea of Azov, where Russia exports, a third of their exports come out of that particular area, which if that gets shut off, that'll lend significant support to wheat. And I don't think that's really quite priced into the physical grain market yet, Dan. We're seeing the shorts, the fund money was short. They've come in to start to cover that, which has really supported this recent rally in wheat. But we really haven't seen the physical cash markets respond to that. And if we sort of go back and look at previous events in 2010 and 2022, it would suggest we've still have potential significant upside to wheat. Now, if that sort of gets settled and blows over, well, maybe the market's pricing it quite right. But increasingly, there's concern on the actions that are coming there in Russia and the Ukraine. Just running around USDA reports to a couple other countries. EU production was left unchanged, although we're seeing significant dry weather there in France and across Europe. That number might be a bit overstated. Australia, Argentina left unchanged. India, your biggest wheat producer, came in at 121 million metric tons. That's up 3% from last year's level. And the important Chinese crop imports for China were pegged at 6 million metric tons, just up slightly from last year. So we remain fairly optimistic we're going to see some Chinese imports of quality wheat of that. From a world-ending stock situation, we're seeing that estimate come in at 272 million metric tons, down 3 million metric tons from last month. But that leaves our world-ending stocks-to-use ratio at about 33% compared to 33.8% compared to last year. But the question that really raised, is if that situation in the Black Sea continues, that could significantly take both the Ukraine and Russia out of the picture for those export supplies. And I think this is going to be a worse situation than when the conflict started. I think this conflict sort of coming to a close probably by the end of the year. And what you tend to see is both parties tend to try to, in their last breath there before they decide to cease hostility, to do as much damage to infrastructure, and that includes grain transportation and export facilities, and that could really disrupt this wheat market more than what we've seen to date.
7: Well, we have a lot happening on the international side of things. Nearly as much happening domestically?
13: Yeah, out of that report that occurred on the 10th, a week ago, the USDA made some quiet but really fairly important changes in their supply demand balance sheets overall, but also on a wheat class by class basis. Again, overall production 25-26 marketing year last year ended May 31st, 2.964 billion bushels. This year down to about 2.6. July 10th number actually below that 2.56. Ending stocks, the last marketing year, 25-26, at 920 million. Well, now we're down to 722. And most of that follows on winter wheat, reductions in winter wheat production, especially hard red. And it's just kind of startling to see that for the 2025-26 marketing year, we had 804 million bushels of hard red production, ending stocks 437 million for hard red winter wheat production. And this year we're down to 471, almost half, down 40-45%. So the export number for hard red last year is 321 million. This year down to 210 production stocks, 437 last year, 308 projected this year. So I guess the thing to point out is for hard red winter wheat, taking a big hit in terms of available supplies, the ability to for U.S. hard red winter wheat to be active in the world export market. Soft red also took some hits, surprisingly, in kind of a contrarian move. Hard red spring wheat, although their production's about the same, their exports are higher, their stocks are lower also. Just interesting to see who the winners and losers are on all that. So I guess overall, we try to watch local basis in Kansas to see how are the local markets reflecting this. It's interesting to see the variation across the state. Actually, if you look at the largest increase in basis that's occurred in Kansas on a weekly basis in hard red winter wheat. We've seen strength actually in the Colby area, in northwest Kansas, really a strong uptrend in basis. So we had been about 80 cents under, a little worse than that, weaker than that. Well, here of late, we've gotten up to 60 cents under. So a 20-some cent increase is no small thing out in an area like where we're at. Seen general increases, some volatility. Also in the Dodge City area, Salina, Hutchinson, ups and downs in Topeka, had been pretty strong in the Columbus area, backed off a little bit. So Guy, in the midst of this, and given we've had, I guess, spotty exports, but enough strength in it that that coming into harvest, winter wheat harvest in Kansas, we have actually seen the basis increase. Go ahead, Guy, then I'll mention
14: just, him. Yeah, just related to the basis, just with what's happening globally, I sort of expect the board spreads to narrow in, particularly for Kansas, as we don't have a big crop. Those intermonth spreads on the board should tighten up a bit. That's actually a bit bearish basis. But keep in mind, we're seeing the changes come into place in the September, which is our leading contract now on the delivery process, which that positions that Kansas wheat contract to be directly executable to export. And as those export markets tighten up, I think we're going to see the first response in that in the Kansas wheat, and then Chicago, and then later Minneapolis. You know, we're seeing that at a good spread. That said, if we look at the class spreads between Chicago, Kansas City, and Minneapolis, as we rally this wheat complex, I think those class spreads are going to narrow up. Do you remember back when the conflict broke out in Ukraine and Russia? We saw wheat go to $13 just across the board just for wheat. I'm not saying it's going to go to 13, but I think $10 is definitely within the range there. But we'll see those class spreads narrow up between soft wheat, hard wheat, and spring wheat.
13: And I just to finish up on wheat, the hard red winter wheat exports, the last weekly data we had, July the 9th, are running at 4.2 million bushels, and that's about 200,000 ahead of what we need to meet the USDA's projections. So, positive sign. I want to mention before the break about grain sorghum. Small changes in the grain sorghum supply demand balance sheet. Stocks to use at 9.74%. Stocks to use, small increases in I guess food seed industrial usage. I guess I look at that as mainly ethanol usage up to 220 million for the current marketing year ending August 31st. No change for next year 205. So not a lot happening happening in the grain sorghum side, but still they're probably waiting for China to resume being a major buyer, and we'll see if China decides to buy barley or sorghum from Australia or sorghum from the U.S., I guess.
7: We're cutting to a short break now on Agriculture Today, but when we come back, we'll once again be joined by Daniel O'Brien and Guy Allen as we continue our grain market conversation.
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7: You're tuned back into Agriculture Today, and we continue our domestic and international grain market conversation with K-State grain economist Daniel O'Brien and the senior economist at the IGP Institute, Guy Allen. Daniel, as we continue chatting about the grain market, wanting to pick up with corn and what are we seeing domestically?
13: The supply-demand balance sheet for corn had some important changes in it. We're looking at that from a week's worth of time to digest it and for the market to respond. Did see the USDA make small changes in the production number. They changed the acreage a little bit, actually increased it based off the acreage figures from off the USDA acreage report at the end of July, 95.343. Million acres planted, no change in the yield. So, and I would think the big issue now probably through September, October will be any yield uncertainty that expresses itself. I think the acres probably not going to change much, although the USDA will be taking in Farm Service Agency numbers for planted or abandoned acres in these coming months. So that could be a change, but generally not a big thing, especially this year. But the supply demand balance sheet domestically did reflect some of the issues that they saw coming out of the stocks report also on June the 30th. And with the feed residual number for the current marketing year was raised 150 million bushels, no small amount, up to 6.35 billion, a little bit of a shaving down on FSI usage, basically took 25 million bushels off of the ethanol use figure down to 5.55 billion bushels. So overall domestic usage up 125 million. And that's from that stocks report. They did also, they left unchanged the old crop, the current marketing year through August 31st, their export number. But when they looked into that next marketing year and digested out of the old crop marketing year, a reduction of about 125 million bushels down to 2.02 billion, still highest in about 7 years, but a fair reduction, brought that lower stocks into the new crop marketing year, shaved a bit higher on production, and ended up and dropped supplies. But again, total supplies dropped because the beginning stocks dropped. As they went through the marketing year estimates for usage, everything was unchanged except for exports. So the USDA came in, raised the projection for next year's exports up to 3.2 billion. So this year, they're projecting 3.325 billion bushels, a record high. Next year, they're projecting almost as high, 3.2 billion. And I think probably the biggest issue that has the market's attention is that with these changes and a strong yield, 183 bushels an acre, we shaved down projection of ending stocks down to just below 1.8 billion to 1.79. Stocks to use, instead of 12.1%, now it's 11.0%, and left prices unchanged. But in the way economics tends to move, if we would have anything that would tighten those stocks up further, you're getting into the area where you'll have enough scarcity where you'll start to raise prices up, probably have some rationing going on. So taking what the USDA has and just making one change, just going from 183 bushels down to 181.5 bushels lower, still second highest on record for yields, you'd end up with ending stocks at 1.66 billion, stocks to use down to 10.21. If you take it down to 180 even, which is still second highest on record, you'd be down to just over 1.5 billion stocks to use down below 10. And by my estimates here, if USDA is projecting it with their current setup, 183 bushels an acre, they're at 440, they're projecting for the coming year. If you shave a bushel and a half off in two separate sets, you're going from 440 to about 475. If you go down 180 bushels an acre, you're over $5. So I guess that just turns the burner up, Guy, in terms of the uncertainty we still to be dealt with in the domestic corn market. How about the international side?
14: Internationally, I want to start off making a couple comments about the USMCA agreement, particularly with Mexico being the biggest corn buyer out of the U.S. Just there's a lot of noise out there. Is Trump administration decided not just to automatically renew it. They want to renegotiate parts of that. Some of that's with Mexico. Probably the biggest chunk they want to renegotiate is with Canada. That seems to be moving forward. I don't think we haven't thrown the baby out with the bathwater. I think we're just negotiating for a better deal on that. Can we bring that back to the corn market? You know, Mexico continues to import more and more corn. They seem to be more willing to do that. They've sort of dropped the non-GMO issue a bit, particularly in the wake of the cattle situation where the screw worm, where a lot of those Mexican cattle are now staying south of the border and being finished down there, which is increasing that corn demand. And I think our export numbers have some upside on that. Also, the comments I made regarding the Black Sea. Remember, Ukraine is a not insignificant exporter of corn out of that area. And all the disruption and supply chain issues that we just talked about in wheat in the last session apply to corn there as well. So that's going to, I think, lend itself to larger exports again coming out of the U.S. into a number of markets there as well. Shifting over to just the USDA numbers, looking at the 25-26 ending stocks or the next year's beginning stocks, they were lowered by 4.6 million metric tons. That's tightening that balance sheet up a bit. Global crop, again, was lowered an additional 3.3 million tons there as well. That's 1.295 billion metric tons, again, lending a bit of support to the market there. And that's expecting world corn stocks to decline by 6 million metric tons at the end of this year, again, lending a bit of support to those markets. They did reduce Mexico's imports of this current marketing year by about 300,000 tons, but I think we could make that fairly easily by the 1st of September, but we'll see how the July and August come in. But I think the potential's there to maybe not lose that much. Also, China's corn imports were reduced by 1 million metric tons to 5.0. They left 26-27 number unchanged at 6. We'll sort of see how China plays that. I think that those numbers are probably about right. Again, in the EU, they reduced that EU corn number because of the dry weather by 3.7 million metric tons. Again, that's going to lend support to U.S. exports there as well. So I'm sort of wearing my bullish horns today across a number of these commodities, which is a bit unusual, but it's sort of, I've had a paradigm shift over the last month, I'd say, Dan.
13: Well, I think the grain markets in the last few days have reflected that, with the run-up we've seen in wheat. Well, when you look at the soybean chart, domestic CME August soybeans, they were at about 11.10 within the last month or so, ran up as high as $12, closed yesterday at at 11.91¾. So that's been positive. And saw a similar run up in corn. We did mention it before. Right. That be September corn futures contract ran to the high side. And we were just talking about wheat. Of course, wheat's ran up to levels that are within shouting distance of the highs we'd seen in at the beginning, as you mentioned earlier, the Russia-Ukraine.
14: Taking corn up 50 cents since, what was it, a couple months ago. And, good strength there.
13: So if we had done this report on the 10th, we'd have a different view than we have right now, given what's just happened in last week. We should mention soybeans. We have a couple minutes left. Supply-demand balance sheet did show some changes for the old crop marketing year. Still at 1040 as a price, but they did end up through a number of small increase in exports. Did see the total usage number go up about 10 million, and any stocks down to 330 million, not changed hardly at all. 7.7% stocks to use. For the new crop marketing year, there was an increase in about 700,000 acres planted and harvested in their estimates for USDA's estimates for beans. No change in the yields. So you combine a 10 million bushel lower beginning stocks number, a 40 million bushel higher production estimate, and supplies up 30 million, and that was offset by about 30 million bushels higher estimate for exports. And you're in essence the same place in terms of stocks and stocks to use and price. So, you know, here we get pretty excited about corn in July, tasseling and reproductive phases. We tend to really be focused on beans in August. So yield uncertainty really hasn't come into play a lot yet, but along with the strong focus on what's happening internationally in the wheat, I would say from my domestic point of view, I'm really watching hot weather forecasts and whatever else comes out to see what we see for yields and how that ends up and changes the supply situation and our expectation of ending stocks. So we'll see. So here we're doing this in July, bring on August, and we'll see if there's any weather risk to worry about.
14: So switching over to the global situation, Dan, the only really noteworthy change that I've seen there is an increase in Chinese imports. We've raised by about 1 million tons for both 25-26, up to 13 million metric tons, and then they raise next year up 1 million tons to 115 million metric tons. The other good news is really on the meal side of things. Non-China imports is expected to increase by nearly 7 million metric tons, up 4.2%. That's an equivalent of 330 million bushels of soybeans. Not a small sum, and that should lend support, particularly when we look at that crush situation as we struggle to clear that soybean meal as that whole crush complex continues to be driven by the biofuels and the oil demand.
18: Daniel, Guy, I appreciate you both taking the time to join us today.
13: Thank you very much.
18: That was the senior economist at the IGP Institute at K-State, Guy Allen, and K-State grant economist Daniel O'Brien. We're cutting to a short break now, but we'll be right back.
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0: It's time for a look at your markets here on KFRM. In the grain markets for corn, September is up 1¾ at 4.43¼. December is up 2 at 4.66. And March is up 2 at 4.81½. For the Kansas City wheat, September is up 13¼ at 7.29½. December is up 13 at 7.44¼. And March is up 12¾ at 7.55½. For the Chicago wheat, September is up 6¾ at 6.81½. December is up 7½ at 6.98½. And March is up 8 at 7.12¼. In the soybeans, August is up 8 at 12.03. September is up 8 and 3 quarters at 11.93 and 3 quarters. And November is up 8 and a half at 12.03 and a half. For the soybean meal, August is down 190 at 321. September is down 230 at 318.20. And October is down 280 at 315.90. In the soybean oil, August is up 273 at 75.16. September is up 249 at 74.20. And October is up 230 at 73.30. In the cotton futures, October is down 12 at 77.57, December is down 27 at 79.03, and March is down 35 at 80.35. In the livestock futures for live cattle, August is down 130 at 225.75, October is down $1.02 at 222.25, and December is down 120 at 222. For the feeder cattle, August is up 90 at 347.50, September is up 15 at 340.50, and October is down 42 at 334.02. For the lean hogs, August is up 120 at 101.47, October is up 102 at 87.95, and December is up 77 at 78.72. In the oil futures, West Texas crude is up 195 at 80.90. Gasoline is up 9 cents at 338. And heating oil is up 5 cents at 408. And that's been a look at your markets here on KFRM. Coming up next is the weather forecast and the last segment of Agriculture Today. And shortly we'll hear from the History Guy.
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0: This is Steve Knopfsinger, and it's time for a look at your weather forecast here on KFRM. For Nebraska today, it'll be sunny with highs in the mid-90s. South winds will be at 5 to 10 miles per hour. For tonight, it'll be mainly clear with lows in the mid-60s to around 70. South winds will be at 5 to 10 miles per hour. For Saturday, it'll be mostly sunny with highs in the mid-90s. Light south to southeast winds will be prevalent. For Saturday night, it'll be mostly clear and quiet with lows in the upper 60s to low 70s. South winds will be light and variable. For Oklahoma today, there'll be a mix of clouds and sun with a slight chance for showers and storms. Highs will be in the low to mid 90s with south winds at 10 to 15 miles per hour. For tonight, there will be a slight chance for a shower or storm in the east. Otherwise, it'll be partly cloudy to mostly clear. Lows will be in the mid to upper 60s in the panhandle and low to mid 70s to the east. South winds will be at 5 to 10 miles per hour. For Saturday, there'll be a mix of clouds and sun with a slight chance for showers and storms in the east. Highs will be in the low to mid 90s with south winds at 5 to 10 miles per hour. For Saturday night, it'll be clear to partly cloudy with a slight chance for a shower or storm early east of the panhandle. Lows will be in the upper 60s in the panhandle and low to mid 70s in the eastern part of the state. South winds will be around 5 miles per hour. For Kansas today, it'll be sunny to partly cloudy with a slight chance for storms in the south. Highs will be in the low 90s with south winds at 5 to 15 miles per hour. For tonight, it'll be clear to partly cloudy with lows in the mid to upper 60s in the west and low to mid 70s in the east. South winds will be at 5 to 10 miles per hour. For Saturday, it'll be sunny to partly cloudy with a slight chance for a shower or storm late in the southeastern part of the state. Highs will be in the low to mid 90s with south winds at around 5 to 10 miles per hour. For Saturday night, it'll be mainly clear with a slight chance for a shower or storm early in the southeast. Lows will be in the upper 60s in the west and low to mid 70s in the east. South winds will be around 5 miles per hour. And that's been a look at your weather forecast here on KFRM, the voice of the plains.
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21: You're tuned in to Agriculture Today, and we conclude our Friday show with a weather update from K-State meteorologist Chip Redmond. Chip, thanks for joining us today.
22: Yeah, thanks for having me.
21: Chip, how hot of weather have we really been seeing across Kansas this past week?
22: Yeah, so we had quite a few hundreds. They're mostly focused further west and southwest, where we still have drought. We did have a lot of drought improvements in June. Unfortunately, a lot of that moisture pauses are starting to go away pretty quick. When you get a couple of days of 90s and 100s, the moisture tends to go away and we lose it through evaporation and evapotranspiration. In southwest Kansas, with that longer duration dry period than what we've seen further east, and that allowed temperatures to skyrocket up into the 100s for many days in a row. Thankfully, we had a break. We got a little bit more moisture in the atmosphere. And granted, we didn't get precipitation, but that just kind of helped cool things down throughout this week. And we had temperatures really only in the 90s for most of the state, and that and even some 80s. And that really helped bring some temporary relief to what was seemingly going to be a really hot period. Now, it doesn't mean we're out of the woods yet with heat, but definitely a break in what was a pretty good stretch of 100-degree weather.
21: Are we going to see any precipitation as we look forward?
22: Yeah, so like I mentioned, it's been pretty dry over the last week in really only isolated areas, the southern Flint Hills and I guess the Flint Hills in general. Got some spotty showers and thunderstorms that really, unless you got lucky and were under one of those, you didn't get much. We're kind of stuck. We're stuck under this ridge of high pressure, the highs over the central plains, and it's taken flow basically from the Rocky Mountains north into southern Canada, and then east through the Great Lakes, and then south to the Gulf, and then back west up into the Rocky, northwest into the Rockies. So it's kind of spinning clockwise around us, but we're right in the middle. And so that means we really don't have a lot of weather changes expected through the course of the next week. We're going to keep temperatures warm, you know, around seasonal, and then we're going to climb to above normal by the end of the weekend, potentially hundreds of turn. Then we got a push of moisture that we're watching by maybe mid next week that is going to basically wrap clockwise around that low and come out of the Rockies, which this moisture actually originated in the Pacific Ocean, where we had Elida, which is a hurricane right now. And that moisture is going to wrap over the northern Rockies and into the southern plains. And that's going to probably allow for one or two storm systems to push eastward across the plains and might actually what we call kind of like take over that low. We basically put so much moisture, take over that high pressure, that pumps so much moisture into that high pressure, we start getting spotty showers and storms more widespread. They just bubble up in the afternoon. There's no wind shear, so they just sit there at one spot and then they fall apart. That's probably the pattern change we're going to see towards the end of next week. I don't think it'll be overly widespread, but really that's the greatest chance of moisture. No real big storm system expected until we really break down this high pressure. And I think it's going to be a wild summer. This is when we see these peak high pressure systems that are slow to move and very, very slow to change the weather across Kansas.
21: Any good news for farmers looking up ahead?
22: Well, it depends on the farmer, right? Depends on when the crops are planted. We definitely are getting some growing degree days this summer, where I know last year this time we were really struggling with some heat units. So at least you're getting those, but fortunately we need timely precipitation. And our eyes got to turn to that East Pacific again off the Baja of California. We're expecting more tropical activity. And that's optimistic to at least bring some of that moisture up and around and into the plains. But unfortunately, confidence is pretty low. We've already started to dry things out, and it's going to take fairly big pattern change to bring more widespread precipitation and timely. And I'm not very confident that's going to occur just with this current pattern and without any bigger forcing coming in. And, you know, it's the time of year for slow weather change, but we need some frontal passage or something to kind of push in on this high and shove it off. Or we need a really impressive hurricane to push in either the southwestern United States or in the southeast. And right now, those storm systems, the southwest is contributing moisture, but those systems are all steering out into the ocean. So we're not really getting that big pattern change. And I think we're kind of status quo, likely drier than normal and warmer than normal through the end of July at the very least, and potentially into early August.
21: Chip, I appreciate you taking the time to join us today.
22: Yep, thanks for having me.
21: That was K-State meteorologist Chip Redmond. That's all we have for you this week on Agriculture Today, but we'll be back with more for you on Monday.
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4: Regardless of whether you enjoy the occasional libation, wine has been an essential part of human history for millennia. The Greeks and Romans had a god of wine. It's been an essential part of religious ceremonies for many religions for at least thousands of years. It's memorialized on Egyptian tombs, where wine was considered to be an essential part of the afterlife. And of course, for many hundreds of years, drinking wine and beer was safer than drinking water. The roots of the wine industry go very deep, and of course they continue today. According to Statista, the global wine market in 2018 was valued at more than $350 billion. And yet all this long history could not protect the wine industry from devastation. The great wine blight of the 19th century threatened the very existence of grapes, and how a pestilence that was brought by vines from the United States ended up being eradicated by those same vines is history that deserves to be remembered. It is believed that the old world vine named Vitis vinifera originated in the Caucasus and Zagros mountain regions east of the Black Sea, where some of the highest peaks in Europe spread through Azerbaijan, northern Iran, and eastern Turkey. A Stone Age people known as the Shulaveri Shomu were using obsidian tools, domesticating cattle and growing grapes as far back as 8,000 years ago. The first known winery was established in a cave system in Armenia somewhere around 4100 BC, near the village of Areni, which is still known for its winemaking. With the spread of civilization south and west through the Mediterranean, grapes and wine also spread. Over thousands of years, the plant diversified and adapted to various climes and locations, leading to what is now over 1,300 different varieties of grapes. In areas where wine grapes were a greater agricultural staple, larger numbers of varieties flourished. For example, in France and Italy combined, there are currently more than 500 varieties of grapes, whereas Greece has fewer than 80, and Turkey only a third of that. French colonists in America tried to establish vineyards in Florida with European vines as early as the 17th century. These failed without the colonists understanding why. However, the Spanish missionaries had success with the European vines in Texas in the 17th century and then California in the 18th century. And California wine, and therefore grapes, boomed during the Gold Rush. In 1837, when German immigrants began settling in the Missouri River lands at current-day Herman, Missouri, they found native grapevines in abundance. The early town settlers sold vacant lots for $50 over 5 years interest-free, with the only condition being that they had to be used for grapes. Over the following years, their wine quality quickly improved with the introduction of cultivated varieties and the help of a self-taught man named George Hussman. Hussman's family immigrated to Herman when he was 10. His father began growing grapes, and George planted his own vines on his father's farm at the age of 20. Without any formal higher education, he became a renowned scientist and educator, and furthermore, is considered the father of the Missouri grape industry. Hussman studied soil types and experimented with hybrids to find grapes that would thrive in the heat and humidity of summer and freezing cold of winter in Missouri. Meanwhile, Europe was enjoying the benefits of globalization. Grapes were brought from America for grafting and experimenting with different varieties. Steamships shortened trips across the ocean, bringing imports from all over the world. But with the spread of goods came disease. Sometime before 1863, vines containing a tiny aphid-like pest were rooted in France. Called phylloxera, for the Greek for dry leaf, the pest devastated thousands of acres of grapevines in France in the 1800s in what was called the Great French Wine Blight. The blight then spread throughout Europe, as far away as Africa and Australia, and eventually even to the European vines in California. The French government tasked a group of men with uncovering the cause of the blight. Jules Planchon, a French botanist and head of the Botanical Sciences Department at Montpellier University, examined dying and dead plants and roots and declared phylloxera to be the cause. But in late 19th century Europe, scientists were not always a trusted lot. Industrialization and modernization were new, and old thinking with myths and legends still carried weight. Even for those who concluded that the bug caused the disease, the complex life cycle made insecticides and chemicals ineffective in stopping the plague. Vintners went to extreme lengths to try to eradicate the infestations, and the French government offered a bounty to the hero who could find the cure. Some of these remedies included flooding vineyards, burning vineyards, and applying urine or garlic, or simply praying. Estimates claimed the loss was as high as 9/10 of grape production. The stakes were high, but the enemy was still partially a mystery. The life cycle of phylloxera is strange. It was called Phylloxera vacitrix, or the devastator, because in one form, aptly called the root form, it feeds on the roots of the vine, injecting a poison that prevents the natural healing of the plant, forming nodules and eventually killing the plant entirely. In another form, the sexual form, the male and female hatch, completely lacking a digestive system. They mate, and then the male dies. The female lays one lone egg before she, too, dies. This egg becomes a nymph of the leaf form, which lays eggs in galls on the leaves that form embryos through asexual reproduction, which can become either leaf form or go subterranean to infect the roots as the root form, producing up to 7 generations, which can all reproduce asexually, or become the sexual form, ad nauseum. The generation born in autumn overwinters in the roots to emerge in spring. To complicate things more, in certain humid climates, they can also transform into a winged version, flying to other vines to bring more devastation. And to complicate matters even further, phylloxera survive mainly in different stages of this cycle, depending on which type of vine they're invading. The roots of the European grape Vitis vinifera are thinner, so the subterranean version destroys the plant from the roots, injecting its poison and killing it off completely within a few seasons. The Native American grape rootstocks are sturdier and mostly unaffected, and the vines are tolerant to the bug, which procreates as the leaf form, feeding on the vines and producing annoying galls that don't kill off the plant. For those old world vines, when the plant died, the bug moved on, and so examining the dead plants didn't actually reveal the presence of the bug, even though by then it would be covering the neighboring vineyards. Two schools of thought emerged. There were those who thought phylloxera was causing the illness, but there were others who thought that phylloxera was merely a symptom, that the bugs moved in as the plant was already dying. Meanwhile, back in Missouri, Vitis labrusca was flourishing, producing about 1.3 million gallons of wine and even winning awards. Stonehill Winery, which was the second largest winery in the United States and third largest in the world, won the highest honor, Best Wine of All Nations, at the 1873 Vienna World Expo with its American heritage grape, the Norton. And American scientist Charles Valentine Riley, the first state entomologist for the state of Missouri, confirmed Planchon's theory of phylloxera as the cause of the blight. He also noted that Vitis labrusca and other American vines, native and hybrid, were resistant to the bug and advised grafting these resistant American rootstocks. Importing the American grape rootstocks and grafting French vines onto it would make the vines themselves resistant to the organism. Yet for many French vintners, the thought of grafting their European vines onto American rootstock, the same American rootstock which had harbored the vile creature currently wreaking havoc on their livelihood, was abhorrent. The options were limited. Spend vast sums of money on chemicals that may or may not work, give up their grapes to hire themselves to larger vineyards in need of help, or simply replace their grapevines with wheat or other agricultural goods. The economic impact of phylloxera was enormous. It is estimated that in the 15 years period from the late 1850s to the mid-1870s, France's wine industry took a loss of over 10 billion francs. But those vintners that were determined to save their grapes at any cost began grafting. American rootstocks from various regions were gathered and sent to France. 10 million from Missouri alone, although those were eventually discarded because they did not fare well in the French soil. Thomas Munson, a Texas horticulturalist and prolific breeder of grapes, suggested the use of rootstock from the Central Hill region of Texas because the soil there resembled the limestone soil in many vineyards of France, making them most appropriate for the location. Frost grapes, or Vitis riparia, a widespread indigenous North American species being well known for its hardiness, also became a popular choice, although on its own, this variety of grape is not suitable for wine. And with the trial and error of grafting and growing, eventually vintners grafting European vines onto resistant American rootstock proved successful. The process was officially adopted, and the reconstitution of grapes in Europe and around the world began. For his part in saving grapes, Riley received the French Grand Gold Medal and was named a Chevalier of the Legion of Honor in 1884. Munson received the Order of Agricultural Merit in 1888. Planchon had a square named in his honor in Montpelier with a stone monument. It depicts a farmer offering thanks to Planchon, with the inscription on the back noting that it was the Americans who saved the French wine industry. Yet the bounty that was promised, over 300,000 francs, was never awarded, as the French government decided that the blight wasn't cured, but rather a workaround was found with grafting. Phylloxera is still a threat, as there's still no chemical that can deter the pest, and there's very few rootstocks today that have not been grafted onto phylloxera-resistant rootstock, but variety is important.

0: like pests and diseases and changes in climate. And part of this problem came as a result of the wine blight. Vermont vintner Deidre Heeken explained in a 2018 edition of the magazine Wine Enthusiast. After rescuing the world's wine industry, the French government chose to push down rising interest in hybrids through a savvy smear campaign, and Western winemaking cultures inherited a negative bias. Saving French wine created a culture that excluded the grapes that had saved it. Wine importer Andrew Stover notes in the same article that American varieties were further damaged when the U.S. wine industry was virtually wiped out during Prohibition. And one solution is to simply broaden your scope. Go to the store and pick out a different bottle. Not just the one because you recognize the name, but maybe something just because you like the bottle or just a type of grape you've never tried before. Food and Wine magazine suggests that maybe you try Ferment, which is Hungary's primary white, or Blaufränkisch, which is an Austrian medium-bodied red. But our friends over at the Stonehill Winery, whom we'd like to thank for their gracious help in researching this episode, might suggest a fine Missouri Norton. If you try something different, you might convince a vintner to continue to cultivate a different grape, maybe an indigenous variety, or maybe a variety whose history goes all the way back to ancient Egypt. You might even help to preserve wine for future generations. And that would be history that deserves to be remembered. I hope you enjoyed this episode of The History Guy, short snippets of forgotten history between 10 and 15 minutes long. Be sure to follow The History Guy on Facebook, Instagram, Twitter, and check out our merchandise on teespring.com. And if you'd like more episodes on forgotten history, all you need to do is subscribe.
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6: It's time for a look at your markets here on KFRM. In the grain markets for corn, September's up 1.5 at 443. December's up 1.75 at 465.75. And March is up 1.75 at 481.25. For the Kansas City wheat, September's up 12.5 at 729. December's up 12 at 743.25. And March is up 12 at 754.75. In the Chicago wheat, September's up 6 at 680.75. December's up 6.5 at 697.5. And March is up 7 at 711.25. For the soybeans, August is up 6.75 at 1201.75. September is up 7.5 at 1192.75. And November's up 8 at 1203.

0: For the soybean meal, August is down 2 at 320.90. September is down 240 at 318.10. And October is down 290 at 315.80. In the soybean oil, August is up 281 at 75.24. September is up 258 at 74.29. And October is up 238 at 73.38. In the cotton futures, October is down 24 at 77.45. December is down 40 now at 78.90. And March is down 46 at 80.24. In the livestock futures for live cattle, August is down 272 at 224.30. October is down 257 at 220.72. And December is down 267 at 220.47. For the feeder cattle, August is down 160 at 345. September is down 250 at 337.85. And October is down 347 at 330.97. For the lean hogs, August is up 162 at 101.90. October is up 130 at 88.25. And December is up 92 at 78.87. In the oil futures, West Texas crude is up 240 at 81.35. Gasoline is up 12 cents at 340. And heating oil's up 4 cents at 308. And that's been a look at your markets here on KFRM. Coming up next, we got livestock lines. And shortly, we'll have morning market analysis with Pinion.
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0: Talking with Dr. Sandy Johnson. She's an extension specialist with the Kansas State Northwest Research and Extension Center in Colby, Kansas. Today, she's going to talk about a recent online publication with a study on gestation length and weaning ease and other traits in beef cattle and the potential implications for future genetic selection of these and other traits. Sandy, you recently had a publication in K-State Research and Extension Beef Tips. When is she due? Understanding gestation length in modern beef cattle. I was wondering, for our listening audience, could you talk about that and some of the findings that you had?
2: Sure. You know, as I work with producers that do fixed time insemination, it's very common. Our discussion is, well, it's 283 days and I think I have one or two left to calve. You know, most of these calves are coming earlier than what we kind of had that traditional value of length of gestation of 283 days. So I felt like, well, surely there's more data out there on this. But, of course, we've got to have that AI. We don't always know in natural service when that occurs. So as we have more AI observations, we can look at that gestation length more specifically. So there was a North Carolina State student that worked with the Angus Association and looked at records from 2000 to 2020, and the average gestation length was 279 days, so at least 4 days shorter on average than what we typically think. And in fact, 68% of those observations, or two-thirds, fell between 274 days and 283 days. And so if we look at the relationships between the trends in birth weight and calving ease and gestation length, we know that we've made birth weight smaller and smaller. And essentially, when we look at gestation length over time, it's becoming shorter and shorter. And so we know that we're now generating some 40 and 50-pound calves, as everybody wants calving ease, but all things in moderation. So, you know, we do see some very short gestation lengths now. And, of course, this is in the Angus breed, and we know that some breeds, particularly the Indicus breeds, do have longer gestations. But most breeds have been looking at calving ease and so trying to reduce calf birth weight.
0: And from those findings, it looked like they made quite a bit of progress, and gestation length was actually had a little bit higher heritability, too. Is there any concerns or anything as far as how far you can take it, or where do you think it might or could be headed?
2: Yeah, you know, we don't know. I think in people's efforts to totally eliminate calving difficulty, I don't think we're ever going to do that because stuff happens. There's twins, there's something wrong, the calf dies, or, you know, calf's not doing its part in terms of parturition. And probably we could moderate our selection on birth weight and calving ease. If we continue to reduce these things, we'll have more and more problems with, you know, small calves are going to have trouble surviving if they have a cold weather insult when very young. And so we need to think about how much of various traits that we need and understand that most people can make some moderation in their selection for calving ease. They don't need the most extreme calving ease bulls that are out there. And we really don't know the implications for shortening gestation length. We probably know more about premature babies and what they're able to do at certain development stages than we do, say, a beef animal. But, you know, we might expect that certain processes during development take a certain amount of time. And there could be some penalty for that down the road. I, you know, that's purely speculation, but moderation in selection is always a good thing.
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2: If you go to ksubeef.org, and the link to Beef Tips is right at the top, and look at those July articles, it's in there. ksubeef.org, and look for the Beef Tips link.
0: Thank you, Sandy, for sharing that with us today. This is Steve Knopfsinger with Livestock Lines. 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
0: 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Aaron, how are the markets doing today?
5: Well, good morning and happy Friday. Grains were higher at the break this morning, and corn in particular is finding it hard to have a strong conviction to the upside. The world seems to be focused on the Middle East conflict when it seems like the bigger developments are taking place in the Black Sea. Primary reason for this change in Ukraine's impressive development of drone technology that allows it to target Russia's energy infrastructure deep inside the country. The objective was to reduce Putin's ability to fund the war while also reducing the amount of fuel available to supply troops and equipment on the front lines. Ukraine expected Russia to make the war its top priority for limited energy supplies, but that would leave consumers short and eroding public support for the war in Russia. The second objective was then to directly strike Russia's ability to export crude oil and products to generate revenue, as well as Russia's ability to ship fuel and supplies to the front lines in Ukraine. As such, Ukraine has struck first at Russian export facilities and focused on direct hits on ships on the Sea of Azov carrying fuel, crude oil, and other supplies related to the war effort or related to revenue-generating aspects. As many as 147 Russia ships has been hit within an 11-day period, shutting down the Kerch Strait and the Sea of Azov. Russia hit back by doubling down on strikes on Ukraine grain export facilities and started directly hitting grain ships, effectively shutting down Ukraine's over-water export capacity. Ukraine will seek other avenues for export as it did in 2022, but it can never be as effective in supplying the world with wheat when its ports are shut down. Russia has lost the Sea of Azov for exporting crude oil and wheat and is very close to losing another major alternative port if and when Ukraine starts to target grain ships near that port. Insurance rates for all shippers in the Black Sea or anywhere near these ports are soaring, and shipping companies are increasingly reluctant to take that risk. President Trump remains focused on China. Yesterday's speech on voter fraud reflected concerns about China, but not a lot new here. China meddles in our business, and we meddle in theirs. But this his recent notice that he would not sign off on an extension of the U.S.-Canada-Mexico agreement on trade is also all about China, as many of his actions in Iran, Venezuela, Greenland, etc. As for the USMCA, we are not going to stop trading with Canada and Mexico, but President Trump does not wants to negotiate for more restrictions on transshipment of Chinese products through these countries, as well as other agreements that China tries to make with these countries to circumvent U.S. interests. Corn closed near the lows yesterday and doesn't have a lot of fire under it this morning. The forecast next week is calling for milder temperatures in the plains and Midwest and better chances of rain. For the past week or so, the market has been looking at the hot and dry forecasts during pollination, so a change in that forecast is giving the market one less thing to worry about. Rains in next week will be more focused in the lower Midwest and the Delta, with chances above normal precipitation in the western Corn Belt 2 weeks out. U.S. corn areas under drought were unchanged at 19% compared to 12% a year ago. EU crops continue to take it on the chin, with French conditions falling another 6% in the good to excellent category to 41% compared to 72% a year ago. Yesterday's export sales were quite weak and have rattled the bulls, being that they have been leaning on those export numbers for quite a while now. We will see if it was just a fluke or if it was a change in export pace, which could shake things up. In South America, Argentina's harvest is now 62% complete. President Trump announced a new 25% tariff on Brazilian imports of ethanol and other products. Beans were back and forth last night, but calmed down this morning on the north side of unchanged. More moderate forecasts for the week weighing on the beans, but improved exports are outweighing that here at the moment. There were several flash sales announced this morning, with Unknown buying 110,000 tons, Mexico purchasing 256,000 tons, and China purchasing 340,000 tons. China has been a value buyer and seems like it waits for pullbacks before making their move. Hopefully the demand will continue, but it could be sporadic as the market bounces around. U.S. bean areas under drought fell 1% to 18% compared to 7% a year ago, with the eastern bean growing regions nearly free from drought conditions. Argentinian farmers have sold only 43.3% of their crop versus 51.3% a year ago. Producers have been hoping for a tax holiday, which has not come, and Argentinian crushers are relying more on imported beans from Paraguay to supplement their needs. For now, beans have been had good conditions and not had any major stress on the crop, but we'll see how things go in August when we are setting pods. Hot and dry conditions during that time could give the bean market more of a weather premium, so we'll see how things look when we get down the road. Wheat continues to impress and hold on with double-digit gains in the KC this morning. Wheat was lower in the overnight, but has continued support from the geopolitical events in the Middle East and the Black Sea. After over 4 years of fighting, the market has grown somewhat callous to the Russian-Ukraine war, but with a recent escalation and a targeting of ships and commodity infrastructure, it has given more relevance to the grains and the commodities as a whole. Russia wheat harvest is ongoing, and fuel supplies for farmers are a government priority. Another bullish global news factor this morning is that Western Australia grain industries forecasting a potential 25 to 30% decline in production this season, with hot and dry conditions due to El Nino anticipated over the next few months. Argentina's wheat seedings are now 92% complete, and conditions are 70% good to excellent, up from 51% a year ago. The cattle market continues to show signs that the bull run is coming to an end, with relentless selling, with another week closed yesterday for the 14th consecutive session. Cash weakness is clearly the factor on the current break, but there has been some notable speculative liquidation for the past few weeks as open interest sits near the lows of the year. The new 25% tariff on Brazil's imports starting July 22nd excludes beef. The dramatically weakened technical outlook lately has turned the trend lower, and rallies are likely to find sellers. There were no cash cattle trade reported yesterday, although there were some bids in Kansas yesterday morning at 238, down nearly $10 from the weighted average prior week. The five-area, five-day weighted average for the week now stands at 241.89, down from 247.90 at the end of last week. USDA estimated cattle slaughter came in at 109,000 head Thursday, bringing the total for the week to 433,000 head, up from 430 last week at this time. USDA box beef cutout was down 290 at mid-session on Thursday and closed 194 lower at 369.34. This was down from 380.81 the previous week. Looking over at the current markets, September corn is up 1 3/4 at 443 1/4, the December up 2 at 466, and the March up 1 3/4 at 481 1/4. August soybeans are up 7 1/4 at 1202 1/4. The September up 7 at 1192 1/4. And the November up 7 1/2 at 1202 1/2. And January up 7 at 1216 1/2. September KC wheat is up 12 at 728 1/2. The December up 11 3/4 at 743. And the March up 11 1/2 at 754 1/4. September Chicago is up 4 3/4 at 679 1/2. The December up 5 3/4 at 696 3/4, and the March up 6 3/4 at 711. Over in the livestock, August live cattle are down 207 1/2 at 225. The October down 205 at 221.15. The December down 242 1/2 at 220.77 1/2. And the February down 232 1/2 at 221.67 1/2. August feeders down 112 1/2 at 345.47 1/2. The September down 217 1/2 at 338.17 1/2. The October down 317 1/2 at 331.27 1/2. And the November down 345 at 326.60. And those are your markets.
0: Thank you, Aaron. 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
0: Thanks, Aaron. Have a good one.
5: You as well. Thank you.
0: Coming up next, we got Town Hall News and some Oklahoma news, the weather forecast, and shortly we'll hear from Managing for Profit.
6: News this hour from Town Hall. I'm Rich Thomason. Lettuce from Mexico has been identified as the culprit in a widespread outbreak of a nasty diarrhea-inducing ailment. The Centers for Disease Control and Prevention says the shredded iceberg lettuce was served at Taco Bell eateries in five states: Indiana, Kentucky, and Michigan, Ohio, and West Virginia. Is communist China messing with the U.S. elections? President Trump says it is. You can probably guess Beijing's response.
7: On Thursday night, in an address to the nation, President Donald Trump said this.
8: China and other countries have been trying to meddle in our elections. Evidence of fraud has been buried.
7: Now China has responded, saying it has never interfered in U.S. elections and has no interest in doing so. And China says Washington should stop making what it says are groundless accusations. Donna Water, Washington.
6: Britain gets a new prime minister next week, and newly minted Labour Party leader Andy Burnham is the man.
9: The centre-left party will announce the results of a leadership contest to replace departing Prime Minister Keir Starmer, in which Burnham was the only contender. He had secured nominations from 379 of the 403 Labour lawmakers in the House of Commons as of Thursday night. Burnham, the former mayor of Greater Manchester, has been prime minister in waiting for weeks, but he has revealed little details about his policy priorities. After winning a special election for a seat in Parliament a month ago, he pledged to build a politics, quote, based on unity and hope, and an economy that spreads growth evenly across the country. Bernie Bennett reporting.
6: Air quality advisories and alerts stretch from the Midwest through the Ohio Valley, the Great Lakes, Mid-Atlantic, and the Northeast. A result of hundreds of wildfires that continue to rage north of the border in Canada. Watching Wall Street this morning, the Dow is down 73 points, the Nasdaq off 409 points. More on these stories, townhall.com.
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6: A new dollar coin honoring America's 250th anniversary features the image of a familiar face.
12: We are saying so long to the penny, but now the U.S. Mint is about to make a new gold-colored coin worth $1, and it will have President Trump's face etched on it next to the words, "In God We Trust." Treasury Secretary Scott Bessent saying the new coin is in commemoration of the country's 250th birthday and will have the years 1776 to 2026 printed on it. The new coin is currently in production and is expected to be in circulation this fall. Laura Winters reporting.
6: Overnight Russian attacks on Ukraine killed at least 4 civilians, wounded 20, according to Ukrainian President Zelensky. The attacks coming as Zelensky deals with a political crisis after firing his popular defense minister. That dismissal sparking public protests and unrest within the military leadership. News and analysis, townhall.com. The British government wants FIFA to investigate Argentina's soccer team.
13: That comes after Argentine players posed with a banner claiming sovereignty over the Falkland Islands. That incident happened after Argentina defeated England 2-1 in a World Cup semifinal. The banner read, "The Falkland Islands are Argentine." FIFA rules ban political messaging, and the team could face disciplinary action. A UK spokesman calls the behavior entirely inappropriate. Jason Walker reporting.
6: SpaceX's next Starship test flight on hold until at least next week after yesterday's launch was scrubbed at the last minute. The mega rocket was preparing to blast off from Texas when some of its engines failed to ignite. Without all 33 engines firing, the automatic launch system halted everything amid billowing clouds of smoke and vapor. More on these stories, townhall.com.
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15: It's Trish Swoboda, and it's time to take a look at your Oklahoma news today in your Oklahoma Journal entry. Oklahoma City Mayor David Holt said the city's rapid growth is creating new opportunities, but also increasing the need for infrastructure improvements.
16: We get work done each year in this room. This is my 8th State of the City address, and each of them has served a specific purpose to take this mission-focused city into its next endeavor.
15: During his annual State of the City address, Holt said Oklahoma City could reach a population of 1 million as early as 2050.
16: Sometime in the next couple of years, we will pass 732,000 residents, which means at that point, we will have completely doubled the population we had in 1970. So we know that people are going to keep moving here. That means population will continue to grow, and by 2055, we'll almost surely be a city of 1 million people.
15: He said the city must act now to improve roads and transportation to keep pace with that growth. Holt pointed to plans for a proposed commuter rail line connecting Norman, Oklahoma City, and Edmond in partnership with One Transit. He also highlighted major sports projects, announcing Oklahoma City's new professional soccer club, OKC United. The team is expected to play in the MAPS 4 multipurpose stadium when it opens in time for the 2028 USL Championship season. He noted that Oklahoma City is simultaneously building a new arena and soccer stadium, calling the project's investments in the city's future and quality of life. Oklahoma Attorney General Gentner Drummond's organized crime task force raided two dispensaries and a convenience store in northeastern Oklahoma last week after receiving reports of suspected illegal activity. Agents searched Dink Dispensary and OnTrack Express in Bristow, along with a nearby residence. Investigators allege the dispensary sold marijuana to people without identification or valid Oklahoma Medical Marijuana Authority cards, while the convenience store sold THC products, including marijuana pre-rolls. Authorities seized processed marijuana and related products, and two people were arrested. The operation involved the Organized Crime Task Force, the Oklahoma Medical Marijuana Authority, and the Bristow Police Department. House Speaker Kyle Hilbert, whose district includes Bristow, thanked law enforcement for targeting illegal marijuana operations and drug trafficking. In a separate investigation, agents arrested one person at Black Purple Kush Dispensary in Tulsa after a routine inventory raised concerns. Authorities seized more than 1,000 fentanyl pills, heroin, ecstasy, cocaine, and 118 pounds of processed marijuana. Owner Terrence Lewis faces charges including fentanyl trafficking, possession of drug proceeds, possession of a firearm during the commission of a felony, and possession of a controlled dangerous substance. Oklahoma drivers are paying significantly more at the pump than they were earlier this year, with higher fuel prices adding an estimated $19 a week to the cost of driving for the average motorist. According to AAA, Oklahoma's average price for regular gasoline has climbed to about $3.98 per gallon, while the national average is around $4.51. The increase marks a sharp jump from prices seen at the beginning of the year and has forced many families to rethink their budgets. Drivers told KJRH that they are cutting back on discretionary spending, including dining out and shopping, to offset the higher cost of filling their tanks. Some said it now costs more than $70 to fill a vehicle, while others are shopping around for the lowest prices, even though savings between stations are often minimal. The higher fuel costs comes during the busy summer travel season, when demand typically increases. While prices remain below Oklahoma's record average of $4.66 per gallon in June 2022, many drivers say the recent increases are straining household budgets and hope prices begin to decline in the coming weeks. The Creek County Sheriff's Office is mourning the loss of Deputy Adam James Heitman, who died after suffering a medical emergency following an operation to arrest a wanted felon. Heitman's death has been recognized as a line-of-duty death. Authorities said Heitman, 38, and his canine partner, Thanos, were part of a multi-agency team that tracked and arrested a suspect who fled on foot by crossing a fence, a creek, and an open field. The suspect was taken into custody without incident. Less than an hour later, Heitman experienced a medical emergency at the sheriff's office. Fellow deputies and Oklahoma Highway Patrol troopers provided aid before he was transported to a hospital where he was pronounced dead. Heitman joined the Creek County Sheriff's Office in 2022 after serving with the Kiefer Police Department and the U.S. Marine Corps, including a deployment to Iraq. He is survived by his wife and two daughters. Funeral arrangements are pending. And that's a look at your Oklahoma News Today in your Oklahoma Journal entry. For more news from the KFRM listening area, visit KFRM.com. 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
20: Now time for weather update for this Friday, July 17th. In Nebraska tonight, mainly clear skies expected with lows in the mid-60s to around 70. On Saturday, mostly sunny skies with highs in the mid-90s. In Oklahoma tonight, slight chance for a shower in the far east, lows in the mid to upper 60s. And on Saturday, mix of clouds and sun with a slight chance for showers and storms in the east, highs in the lower to mid-90s. In Kansas tonight, clear to partly cloudy with lows in the mid to upper 60s. And on Saturday, sunny to partly cloudy with a slight chance for a shower, highs in the lower to mid-90s. And that's been a look at the weather on KFRM.
21: Some call us flyover country. Others think we're just a stop on the highway. Well, they're both wrong. Small towns are the heart of Kansas, and our voices matter, no matter how far we are from KC or Wichita.
22: That's why we must vote no on the deceptive Supreme Court amendment. Right now, judges on the Kansas Supreme Court represent every part of our state, not just the big cities. They're not politicians. They're constitutional experts, and we already have the power to vote for or against them.
21: But if this amendment passes, rural voters will have less power and less say, because it turns judges into politicians, giving billionaire political donors the power to buy seats on the court and decide the law in Kansas. Don't let that happen.
22: Voting no stops big money and big cities from taking over our state Supreme Court. So do your part to protect rural Kansas. Vote no on August 4th.
21: 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Chair Micah Kubik.
23: I'm Kara Hart, and this is Managing for Profit on Brownfield. Arlen Suderman, the chief commodities economist with StoneX Group, says demand-driven factors are creating rallies that could give farmers more marketing opportunities. Hear more on Brownfield right after this.
24: Saline County is home to many great communities. That's why we're proud to be part of communities like Brookville, Smolin, and Assyria. Thank you for tuning into the Voice of the Plains, AM 550 KFRM.
25: KFRM carries a variety of programs and sources of information that can affect our farmers and ranchers and their livelihood. 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Agriculture Today on KFRM is brought to you by Prairieland Partners, your John Deere dealer, delivering the right solution.
23: Arlen Suderman says the attacks on ports, ships, and export infrastructure that's happening with Russia and Ukraine are affecting wheat and corn prices.
26: I don't see a quick end. Maybe there's something I don't know. But neither side looks like they're on the cusp of crying uncle at this point. They're just going to keep escalating. And the more they escalate, the more that involves the grain and oilseed markets. That would be a positive for prices as we go forward. On the other hand, China, you know, what's their compliance level going to be? In phase one trade agreement was about 60%. If they do 60% on the soybeans, that's basically what USDA already has factored into its balance sheet. If they go more than that, it tends to be bullish. If it's less than that, it's bearish. What about the other $17 billion of other products? They really haven't started making much movement there. What will the mix be of that? That's not really factored into any of the other balance sheets. So there's a lot of potential intrigue there. And with President Trump and President Xi meeting perhaps three more times this year, that puts some pressure on at least some level of compliance and progress toward compliance. So I think that's going to keep the speculative funds reluctant to be short these markets for a while. If you look at what they purchased and what we have confirmation from USDA at this point, they're starting to make progress. They're behind some recent years. We have seen some producers selling in here. Some of it is stuff they knew they had to sell anyway. And some of the more progressive or aggressive producers are saying, okay, okay, I'm going to sell into this rally and I hope I sell them more additional bushels for a higher price, or they have a plan for re-ownership if this continues to go higher.
23: He says the opportunity for profitability is there.
26: Depends on where you're at, what part of the Midwest, because margins are certainly different in Iowa and Illinois than they are in Arkansas, for example. But I do think there will be some opportunities, particularly since the Senate is now considering a bill that would give farmers another $20 billion this year. The House version has $12 billion in it. One of those is $1 billion for Florida operators and $11 billion for the rest of the country and for farmers, traditional farmers in the rest of the country. That would also help, but at least the key is, will it help them stay alive and be in business a year from now?
23: I'm Kara Hart, and this is Managing for Profit on Brownfield.
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1: 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No surprise that boomers like their burgers made with beef, which is why the plant-based protein folks are focusing their marketing efforts on younger generations of consumers. At the Plant Protein Innovation Center at the University of Minnesota, founder and director Pam Ismail says younger generations are concerned about sustainability.
3: The new generation might not really care about meat alternatives. Give them something that looks good, delicious, and it doesn't have to all come from one meal. We're not asking people to stop eating meat. We just need to find more protein to sustain the growing population.
1: On the other hand, says Ismail,
3: alternative meat is just flooding the market, targeting boomers and Gen X's and Gen Y millennials, because we are trying to produce these products that are plant-based to mimic what we know, but this is not working. It's really causing backlash in terms of ultra-processed.
1: Ismail says plant-based protein marketing could focus on consumer education, including the health benefits and the ability to use oilseed byproducts for human consumption. That's Farm to Fork. I'm Daryl Anderson.
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4: 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Coming up next, the news with Mike Slater.
5: Thank you, Bill. It is Friday, July 17th, 2026. Here's what's happening today in America. Election fraud speech. Thanks a lot, Canada. No more public charges and a teleprompter's betrayal. It's all coming up. Then Bill is going to be here with your message of the day. But first, the president's speech last night dealt mainly with four election integrity issues. First, electronic ballot machines. Second, China getting voter information, 220 million Americans voter information. Third, a Michigan voter registration fraud. And fourth, over a quarter of a million non-citizens on state voter rolls. The biggest headline seems to be not only the Chinese hacking voter information, but the deep state cover-up of that intelligence. The president also said in his speech that NBC and ABC fake news have both said they would not cover this speech because of the fact that they did not like the topic, because they know how corrupt our system is and they don't want to reveal it. These Canadian wildfires have caused a ton of problems with the air quality in our Midwest and Northeast. The air quality index, it's on a scale from 0 to 500. You want to be 0 to 50, maybe you can get up to 100. New York City usually has an air quality index of 60. Well, Detroit's air quality index yesterday was 700. The scale only goes to 500. Other cities across the country in the 2 and 300s. Canada has 858 active fires. A Canadian Senate report just in May said there's not a single authority responsible for wildfire preparedness, response, and recovery in Canada. The Trump administration is reviving a rule that could deny green cards to immigrants who use public benefits, food stamps, Medicaid, housing vouchers, and other forms of welfare. The policy is known as a public charge. If someone is a public charge, then they're not allowed here on a green card. The U.S. Citizenship and Immigration Services said, under President Trump, we are restoring the basic principle that immigrants must be able to support themselves. We have a whole new version of insider trading, these prediction markets. People making bets on different things that are going to happen and then cashing in. But some people have some pretty inside information. For instance, President Trump's longtime teleprompter operator is accused of betting how many mentions the president would make of certain words in a speech. Of course, he would know. He's looking at the speech. He made over a dozen bets over a three-month period and made over $100,000. The president called his actions a disgrace. Thank you again, Bill, for having me on your show yesterday. You can watch that on Bill O'Reilly's YouTube page, also youtube.com/@politicsbyfaith. Bill has your message of the day next.
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11: This is Dakota Livesay chronicling another true story taken from the 1800s, a time known to all as the Old West. Someone once said, "A man is known less for the friends than his enemies." Although the subject of today's story had many friends, it was his one enemy that determined his fate.

0: young man, Jack Harris, was a scout for the Army, and he fought in revolutions in Central America. Returning to America, he hunted buffalo, served as a policeman, and did some serious gambling. Settling down, he and Ernest Hart opened the Green Front Saloon in San Antonio. The Green Front was a first-class establishment that even had a vaudeville house on the second floor. Jack Harris became a wealthy man and was well-liked in the San Antonio area. But as is often true, no matter how wealthy you are or how many friends you have, it's your enemies that determine your fate. Jack Harris had one enemy, Ben Thompson. For anyone who doesn't know Ben, he was a hard case who took turns walking on both sides of the law, and Ben wouldn't back down to a buzzsaw. On July 11, 1882, after seething about a gambling dispute that took place 2 years earlier, Ben entered the Green Front Saloon demanding that Jack Harris get his guns and meet him in the street so they could have it out. While Ben was standing in the street, Jack got a shotgun and went to one of the saloon's windows. Before Jack could get off a shot, Ben saw him and shot Jack, killing him. Ben Thompson turned himself into the law, pleading self-defense, and was acquitted. From this experience, one would think Ben Thompson would have realized enemies often determine your fate. But it wasn't so, because less than 2 years later, Ben returned to the vaudeville house in San Antonio, and the enemies he developed from killing Jack Harris put an end to his life. You've just heard another story from Old West Radio. I'm Dakota Livesay.
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2: Is your will any good if you write it in pencil on parchment? The court considered that explosive question in the case of the Peterman's parchment. I'm Curtis Howard with today's Point of Law. Cecilia Whitehall's Uncle Bob was very old and had a very strange history. He also had some strange ideas. But Cecilia liked him anyway and did her best to keep him comfortable at the duck farm he owned. Uncle Bob had been a safecracker in his younger days, a Peterman, as they're called in the lingo. He stole a lot of money and with it made himself a lot more money in the stock market. Then he returned the stolen money in exchange for a light sentence. After his release, he became a model citizen. One day when Cecilia came to visit him, her uncle said, "Got something for you, kid. Beautiful piece of parchment. I just penciled my will on it. Written, dated, and signed. Just like our old state law says. I'm leaving everything to you. Be sure that no good nephew of mine doesn't get a dime." Imagine. Turned out to be a policeman, he did. Cecilia laughed and thanked her uncle and promised to keep the will in a safe deposit box. Several years went by. Then her uncle died. She offered the will for probate. But her policeman cousin, Dan Everly, filed a contest, asking for half the estate. Cousin Dan's attorney said, "This document is not a will. A will must be in writing, and that means ink, typewriter, or print. A pencil is almost like sand. Such a writing can be easily changed or altered for fraudulent purposes. To open the use of pencil wills would only be an invitation to forgers. This writing should not be admissible as evidence. The property should be divided between the two cousins as his nearest and only kin." Cecilia's attorney said, "The famous legal commentator, Mr. William Blackstone, said a will may be in any character or language, but must be on paper or parchment. Nowhere does he say whether it must be in pencil or pen. This instrument, strange as it appears, completely meets the legal requirements for a will. Her uncle's wishes should be carried out so that Cecilia gets all the property." What did the court decide about the Peterman's parchment? Is your will good if you write it in pencil on parchment? Why not? Asked a Pennsylvania court. State law does not say a will must be in ink. A good will may be drawn up using the same materials that are legal for any other written document. Many courts have ruled that pencil writing is as valid as ink writing. Of course, prudent people will use ink or typewriter to avoid possible tampering, but otherwise a will like this is legally acceptable. Cecilia's will is good, and she will inherit all of her late uncle's estate. It's a point of law.
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6: Now time for weather update for this Friday, July 17th. In Nebraska tonight, mainly clear skies expected with lows in the mid-60s to around 70. On Saturday, mostly sunny skies with highs in the mid-90s. In Oklahoma tonight, slight chance for a shower in the far east, lows in the mid to upper 60s. And on Saturday, mix of clouds and sun with a slight chance for showers and storms in the east, highs in the lower to mid 90s. In Kansas tonight, clear to partly cloudy with lows in the mid to upper 60s. And on Saturday, sunny to partly cloudy with a slight chance for a shower, highs in the lower to mid 90s. And that's been a look at the weather on KFRM.
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6: 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September corn up 1.5 at 443, December up 2 at 466, and March up 1.75 at 481.25. September Kansas City wheat up 10.25 at 726.75, December up 10.25 at 741.5, and March up 9.75 at 752.5. September Chicago wheat up 3.5 at 678.25. December up 4.25 at 695.5, and March up 4.75 at 709. August soybeans up 5.25 at 1201.25. September up 5.25 at 1190.5, and November up 6 at 1201. August soybean meal down 290 at 320. September down 340 at 317.10. And October down 370 at 315. August soybean oil up 237 at 74.80. September up 229 at 74 even. And October up 219 at 73.19. In the livestock futures, August live cattle down 187 at 225.20. October down 170 at 221.57. and December down 192 at 221.27. August feeder cattle up 47 at 347.07. September down 70 at 339.65. And October down 175 at 332.70. August lean hogs up 147 at 101.75. October up 110 at 88.02. And December up 77 at 78.72. In the oil futures, West Texas crude up 3.06 at 82.01. Gasoline up 13 cents at 3.41. And heating oil up 7 cents at 4.10. And that's been the market update on KFRM.
9: Wrap up this week in Northwest Kansas news. I'm Chad Wolf with your Northwest Kansas update on 550 KFRM. It's summertime in Northwest Kansas. Whole host of summer activities going on. County fairs going on in the area, kind of kicking off

0: ready to go for this weekend's Buffalo Chip Golf Tournament in Colby. Course Grinnell After Harvest Festival. Things kicking off with that upcoming tonight. Whole host of activities upcoming tomorrow. Check them out on Facebook at Grinnell Harvest Fest. That's where I'll be. Hope to see you there as well. Warmer yet today in northwest Kansas. Those temperatures into the 90s, probably mid-90s around northwest Kansas, all said and done. Could even see some triple digits in northwest Kansas as we work through the weekend. Of course, those chances of rain out there Monday, maybe Tuesday in northwest Kansas. They're kind of in and out of the forecast, so that alone should tell you they're not real strong chances. We'll see what happens as the week progresses. Come back on Monday with more details on that. Northwest Kansas sports front, the Hayes Larks baseball team dropping one on the road the other night to a Liberal 11-2, falling back into a first place tie with Liberal. Larks wrapping up their home series, their final home series of the season upcoming on Friday, also Saturday and Sunday against the Boulder Collegians in Rocky Mountain Baseball League play. That's Check It Northwest Kansas News here on your Friday. Have a great weekend. Have a safe weekend. Careful on those area roadways. Of course, road construction season going on throughout the area. Check out candrive.org for the latest road construction information. Talked about it. Have talked about it several times. Talk about it again. Careful on those county roads in northwest Kansas. Those rains the last several weeks washing out roads, rutting up roads, just dangerous travel conditions on those county roads, especially if you're not familiar with them. So take some extra time out there. Be careful. Yeah, it's starting to get dirty enough now that corn's getting high enough as well. Be careful at those intersections. Have a great weekend. For your KFRM News, the voice of the plains, I'm Chad Wolf.
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2: And now it's time to go back to the times when the Plains cattle industry was young. Cow Tales and Cattle Trails with the cowboy, Jim Gray.
3: So, the second year for Joseph McCoy's Great Western Stockyards in Abilene, Kansas, was not as successful as he had hoped. He had not been able to attract the number of buyers that he needed to meet the demand for the sale of the cattle that were surrounding Abilene on the open range. The whole market fell into what they called the doldrums, and there was a lot of disillusioned cattlemen, what we come to Abilene for, and McCoy had to come up with something pretty fast in order to turn the buyer's attention to Abilene. So he came up with a plan. He found a handful of the best cowboys he absolutely could find of all the herds that came in. He wanted just the very cream of the crop. And out of those were two men that they called California Vaqueros, and so basically I think about a half a dozen of men. He sent them with rail cars out to what is today Russell, Kansas, which in those days was called Fossil Station, unloaded their Mustangs, and proceeded to round up and rope buffalo, elk, deer, more Mustangs, everything that they could find, and load them onto these stockyards. Well, roping a buffalo wasn't like roping even a wild Texas longhorn, but they were able to get a handful of buffalo.

0: and other these other animals, put them on the cars. The cars were all painted up like circus, you know, with big signs, and he shipped all this back east to St. Louis. St. Louis was a big market in those days, and unloaded everything in the yards and put on what was probably the very first Wild West show. And he had these cowboys and vaqueros roping the longhorn steers and roping buffalo and chasing them around the arenas and showing off the other animals that they'd captured. And then at the close of this, of course it was meant to market the Abilene market, he offered to take everyone on an excursion into western Kansas where they could see all these wild animals on the plains, and then of course they would come back to Abilene, and there he could build that market.
1: That was Jim Gray, executive director of the National Drovers Hall of Fame in Ellsworth, Kansas, and author of Desperate Seed, Ellsworth, Kansas in the Violent Frontier.
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5: News this hour at Town Hall. I'm Bob Agnew in Washington. A lot of wildfires burning in Minnesota and Canada, sending smoke down to the U.S. In New York, 72-year-old nurse Barbara Glickstein says she's spending more time indoors.
6: I'm healthy, but I know what air particles do to the body, and I wish more people were wearing masks and little babies and children were inside.
5: Doctors and some studies indicate that smoke can harm pregnant women in particular, increasing the risk of premature births and low-weight babies who could be born with breathing problems that could last for their entire lives. The impact of an early heat wave in Europe being felt by people there.
7: Heat that hit Europe exceptionally early and hard this year appears to have led to a spike in deaths, with well over 10,000 more people dying at the height of the heat wave than would normally have been expected. Measures of what researchers call excess mortality, the difference between the normally expected number of deaths and the actual number, spiked in late June, with parts of Europe experiencing record temperatures. Experts caution that it takes a while for a full picture to emerge, and that many heat-related deaths will never formally be recorded as such. For example, a heart attack, which can be triggered by extreme heat exposure, may be listed on a death certificate simply as a heart attack. I'm Charles de la Vespa.
5: China responded to claims by President Trump that that country has been interfering with U.S. elections.
8: On Thursday night, in an address to the nation, President Donald Trump said this.
9: China and other countries have been trying to meddle in our elections. Evidence of fraud has been buried.
8: Now China has responded, saying it has never interfered in U.S. elections and has no interest in doing so. And China says Washington should stop making what it says are groundless accusations. Donna Warder, Washington.
5: And on Wall Street, it's been slow going so far on this final trading day of the week. Right now, the Dow is down by about 21 points. The NASDAQ off 257. More on these stories at townhall.com.
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16: I'm meteorologist Jennifer Wojcicki on the Kansas Agriculture Network. Looks like we can expect to see a hot one ahead for us here once again this afternoon. Temperatures are expected to linger right around about the mid to lower 90s, primarily a few spotty areas in the upper 80s, it looks like, for the southeastern portions of Kansas this afternoon. For the most part, it actually looks fairly average for this time of the year, right where we should be, with the exception of those upper 80s in the southwestern portions of the state. Looks like mostly sunny skies for the western portions of the state, but more of a mixture of clouds and sun for the eastern portions, particularly as we get to the later afternoon hours for today. For tonight, it looks like mostly clear skies develop across the state, with overnight lows lingering in the 70s for the central and eastern portions of Kansas, getting into the mid to upper 60s for the western portions. As we get to Saturday, it looks like a similar day. There's a high pressure system off to the south with a stationary front off to the north, and we are on the warmer side of that. So once again, we'll see temperatures lingering primarily in the mid to lower 90s. A few warmer spots in the south central portions of the state, getting up right around about the upper 90s, mostly sunny skies across the region for tomorrow. Sunday, mostly sunny skies across the state as well, and it looks like a little bit warmer even, with temperatures lingering in the mid to upper 90s, close to 100 degrees once again for the south central portions of the state, even into the northwestern parts as well. You cross the border into portions of Nebraska, it looks like even warmer temperatures for those folks there. That warm front continues to push through here for the start of the work week on Monday. Temperatures in the upper 90s to just above 100 degrees across the state, above average for this time of the year, again, as we should be around about the mid to lower 90s, with mostly sunny skies for the day. By Tuesday, a cold front begins to push through the northern portions of the state, lingering in the mid 90s there, but still above 100 degrees for the southern portions of the state, with mostly sunny skies. 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
17: Just when you thought broadleaf weeds were winning the fight, Status Herbicide delivers the knockout punch to nearly 200 types. But the post-emergence fight isn't over yet. HPPD-resistant weeds have entered the ring. And what the water hemp? Status Herbicide just brought in Zidua SC Herbicide for a tank mix. Looks like HPPD-resistant weeds are going to be knocked down for a while. And that's why Status Herbicide is the number one broadleaf herbicide in corn. Talk to your BASF retailer about Status Herbicide. Always read and follow label directions.
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19: Next week will be the basketball tournament. It's the tournament that the Wichita State alumni won last year. It's a $2 million winner-take-all prize. The tournament begins this weekend. The first to play in the tournament from the state of Kansas will be the defending champs, the Aftershocks. They take on a team called the Enchantment. That's a team made up of mostly New Mexico alums, and they play Monday night. And then on Tuesday evening, it's the JHX Hoops, that's former Kansas Jayhawks, against the Purple Rain. It's going to be at Bramley's Coliseum in Manhattan. That'll be an 8 o'clock tip-off Tuesday evening. Former Jayhawks that'll be part of their team include Marcus Garrett, Frank Mason III, Zeke Mayo, Tyshawn Taylor, Kevin Young, Carlton Bragg Jr., and Mario Chalmers. There are other players that didn't play at Kansas also on the team. And Sharon Collins, former Jayhawk, will be their coach. For the K-State Wildcats, former Cats include Michael Beasley, Cartier Jada, Jacob Pullen, DeJuan Gordon. You've got Austin Trice, Sean Williams, Xavier Sneed, all played at Kansas State. Martavius Irving and Jordan Enriquez Roberts own the team. And it will be Martavius Irving as the head coach and along with Clint Stewart, his assistant. It'll be a best of three matchup beginning Tuesday. Then they go to Topeka, and if a game three is needed, back to Manhattan. By the way, that Monday night matchup for Wichita State alum, the Aftershocks, former Shockers include Connor Frankamp, Rashard Kelly, Marcus Keene, and Marcus McDuffie, among other players that did not play at Wichita State. It's an interesting concept. $2 million winner-take-all begins this weekend, the basketball tournament. So check into sports on your Friday for 550 AM radio. I'm Rocky Downing.
20: This is Kim Fritzmeyer with a look at your Central Kansas weekend. Pretty Prairie hosts its 89th annual rodeo. Gates open at 6 with mutton busting at 7. Both tonight and tomorrow night, there are inflatables for the kids. The rodeo itself begins at 8 tonight and Saturday night. There's a free dance following the rodeo for all ticket holders. The Ellenwood After Harvest Festival is this weekend. There'll be cafe and food trucks open beginning at 5 this evening. 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From 8 to midnight, there'll be live music to Last Train to Juarez at 1st and Main. Saturday's full day of events include a parade at 10, food trucks, a kid's tractor pull at noon, tours of Ellenwood's Underground, contests, and much more. The evening ends with live music and a dance from 9 to midnight at 1st and Main. Broadway RFD in Lenzburg will present the musical Oklahoma. Shows are at 8:30 tonight and Saturday night at the Swenson Park Bandshell. 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The Hutchinson Family Community Theater will present the musical 1776 at the Flag Theater. Shows are at 7:30 tonight and Saturday night with a 2 p.m. Sunday matinee. Stage 9 in Hutchinson will present the play Grand Horizons. After 50 years of marriage, one couple's surprise announcement turns their family upside down. The comedy will be performed at 7:30 tonight and Saturday night with a 2 p.m. Sunday matinee. Cinderella will be on stage at the Great Plains Theater in Abilene. Shows are at 7:30 tonight and Saturday night with a 2 p.m. Saturday and Sunday matinee. Great Bend will have citywide garage sales today and Saturday. The Great Bend Batcats will play at 7 this evening at Al Burns Field versus the Hayesville Aviators. Celebrate the 150th anniversary of Burdett this weekend. Events include a 5K, cornhole, and pickleball tournaments, a parade at 10 on Saturday, car shows, street dance, food and craft vendors, and more. Bring a lawn chair and celebrate 150 years of the Burdett community. In my neck of the woods, the Stafford County Fair concludes this evening. There's an ice cream social at 6:30, followed by the 4-H premium auction at 7. To end the evening after the auction, there's entertainment from Tim's Tunes and a Dunk Tank. The Hutchinson Monarchs will have a home game at 7 tonight against the Newton Rebels at Hobart Detter Field in Cary Park in Hutchinson. The Proud American Legion Post hosts its 29th annual dice run on Saturday. Breakfast is served before registration begins at 8 a.m. The first bike out is at 8. Stops include Medicine Lodge, Attica, Harper, and Kingman before returning to the Proud American Legion. The McPherson Sports Card and Memorabilia Show will be from 9 to 3 on Saturday at the McPherson Community Building. There'll be more than 25 vendors. Admission is free for children and $1 for adults. Kansas for Vets will have a hot dog fundraiser on Saturday at Atwoods in Hutchinson. Funds raised go towards a proposed Patriot Village housing project for veterans and to the organization's Veteran Assistance Fund. The Hutchinson YMCA Bowl-a-thon will be at the Alley in Hutchinson on Saturday. There'll be six teams competing from noon to 2 and then another six from 2:30 to 4:30. Heart to Heart will present a community safety day from 2 to 4 Saturday at McPherson's Linnea Park. It will include include family fun, local resources, and community connections. Ballet Wichita will bring its production of Alice in Wonderland to the McPherson Opera House stage. There'll be two performances in McPherson, one at 2 and the other at 7:30 on Saturday. Mystery at the Mother House begins at 6 p.m. Saturday at the Heartland Center for Spirituality in Great Bend. The play is described as a Downton Abbey whodunit with professional actors and a light meal. Salina Downtown hosts a red, white, and barbecue this Saturday in honor of America's 250th birthday. It'll be from 5 to 9 p.m. in Salina's Campbell Plaza. It will include live music, classic yard games, and face painting for the kids. Entertainment includes performances from Cash Hollister and everyday lights. The Vernon Philly Museum in Pratt will open new exhibits, terrain exploring the Kansas landscape, and masterpieces of the sky, B-29 Fortress Nose Art. There's a reception on Saturday from 5 to 7, which will include artist talks and hors d'oeuvres. The Soul Preachers will perform at 8 p.m. Saturday at the Solomon Street Dance at the City Park. DJ Biggs Live will be on stage at 9 p.m. Saturday at Rhythm and Brews in Great Bend. On Sunday, patriotic Christian music will be performed from 6 to 8 at the Bandshell in Jack Kilby Square in Great Bend. This has been Kim Fritzmeyer with your Central Kansas Report on KFRM, wishing you a wonderful weekend.
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21: Farm Bureau President Zippy Duvall says America's farmers face a labor crisis.
22: It's the biggest limiting factor that we have in American agriculture. I didn't choose to quit milking cows because I love dairy, but I had to make the choice to quit because I could not find dependable labor that would show up every day to help me get it done.
21: But Duvall is hopeful about a bill in the House Ag Committee which would expand a seasonal guest worker program to year-round. He credits Committee Chair G.T. Thompson.
22: He's been a champion for agriculture, and as chairman, he's exercising his authority to take care of the real problems that farmers and ranchers are facing. In the real world, we need workers.
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23: This is Lonnie Pates with USDA's Market News Service in St. Joseph, Missouri, with your noon livestock and grain market report for this Friday. In direct feedlot trading today, Kansas trades on a live weight basis were 237 to 238. So for the week, those would be $10 to $11 lower than they were the previous week. In Texas, we don't have any prices to report due to confidentiality. In Nebraska, live weight trading for the week, $8 to $10 lower at $238 to $240, and $12 to $13 lower on a dress weight basis at $378 to $380. Looking at the formula purchases, the head count for today at 40,800 head, carcass weight of 942, and a weighted average net price of $396. Moving on to the cutout, the noon cutout, the choice, printed at 368.69, that's up 31 cents for the day. Select at 356.35, up 66 cents for the day, putting the choice select spread at $12.34. There were 74 loads traded for the day so far, with 40 choice, 6 select, and 28 loads of trimmings and grindings. On the cutter cow cutout, that value on the noon report at 356.11, down 68 cents. On the boneless processing beef, there were 16 loads traded nationally so far today. On the national daily pork report, the morning movement totaled 178 loads, carcass price of $105.27, which is $2.85 higher than yesterday's close. On the National Daily Direct Hog Report, there were about 500 head of negotiated sales this morning. Those barrels and gilts were $3.49 lower. Base price ranged from $96 to $97, with a daily weighted average hog carcass price of $96.68 and a five-day rolling average price of $99.80. Now, let's go ahead and have a look at the Chicago Mercantile Exchange mid-session prices. We'll start with the live cattle. On the August contract, down $2 at $225.07, the October down $1.87 at $221.40, and the December down $1.97 at $221.22. Moving on to the feeder cattle, the August contract down 50 cents at $3.46.10, the September down $1.52 at $3.38.82, and the October down $2.40 at $3.32.05. Moving on to the lean hog contracts, the August contract up $1.45 at $101.72, The October up $1.10 at $88.02, and the December up 80 cents at $78.75. Moving on to the grain complex, we'll start with corn. The September contract up 2 cents at 443.5. New crop December up 2.25 at the mid session at 466.25, and the March up 2 cents at 481.5. Moving on to the soybeans. August soybeans up 6.5 at 1201.5. September also up 6.5 at 1191.75, and new crop November up 7.25 at 1202.25. Moving on to the hard red winter wheat, the September contract up 11.75 at 728.25, the December up 11.5 at 742.75, and March 2027 contract at the mid session up 11 cents at 753.75. And that's been a look at your midday markets. This has been Lonnie Pates with USDA's Market News Service in St. Joseph, Missouri. Have a great day, everyone.
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4: Now time for a market update on KFRM. I'm here with Tom Leffler with Leffler Commodities out of Augusta, Kansas. How are you, Tom?
24: Well, I'm doing fine, Lexi. I was just telling Lexi, I was looking at the radar. We've got little spotted showers popping up in parts of south central, southeast Kansas. We just had one pass through Augusta here a little while ago. It lasted maybe 4 minutes and poured and quit. Sunshine now, but it sounds like we've got these little spotted showers in the forecast for the next few days. They're not going to do much of anything other than just where they fall, and they don't last very long. Now, as far as what's going on today in the markets, we saw this morning at 8 o'clock, the USDA announced in flash sales, China bought 340,000 metric tons of our U.S. soybeans, an unknown destination, most likely China, bought 110,000, and Mexico bought 256,600 metric tons of our U.S. soybeans. Now, we went 3 days before this without any flash sales of soybeans. Now, if you go back to last Wednesday up till this morning, China has now purchased 1.348 million metric tons of our soybeans, and unknown destinations, 230,000 metric tons. Now, there was talk 2 days ago that they was in the market looking for soybeans, and it looks like it finally showed up in the news this morning. They bought some. Hasn't really gave us a big move in the soybean market. It's been pretty quiet. While we're talking about soybeans, we did see a big move in the bean oil, and we're still holding strong there. A lot of that had to do with EPA issuing their June RIN data yesterday. The D4, D5 RIN generation, 862 million RVO gallons. Now, that's above what we saw in May, which was 754 million gallons. And a year ago, it was only 649. So that really helped the bean oil. But also, as most of you probably heard, the Trump administration put 25% tariffs on Brazil, not on everything. One thing that's exempt is beef. But it also included a tariff on the tallow that comes out of Brazil, which competes in our market. So that's another big plus for our bean oil being up today. Now, other than that, there's no other real big news in the bean market today. Now, you look over in the corn market, not a lot of fresh news there. Argentina, they're 62% harvested on their corn crop right now. They're behind last year's pace of 80%. Now, in the wheat market, We saw some good upside earlier in the session. We backed off the high. Chicago's having a harder time holding their strength versus Kansas City. We are also looking at the fact that Argentina's 92% planted on their wheat crop down there, and France is 92% harvested on their winter wheat crop. And, of course, over in France, Germany, and lots of parts of Europe, they're still suffering from heat and dry weather cutting into their crops. Now, looking today at the December Kansas City wheat versus December corn and the spread, we got the Kansas City wheat holding a $2.73 premium over December corn. Now, if you go back to June 26th, that's less than a month ago, it was only $1.93. And you go back to the first of this year, it was only $1.19. So we're really seeing that wheat-corn spread widen out considerable. When you look at Chicago December versus December corn, it's holding around $2.30 right now, $2.30. The June 26th low was $1.66, and you go back the first of the year, it was $1.06. So that wheat market's really taken off from where the corn is at the moment. Now, speaking of wheat, we continue to see the Ukrainian situation and Russia situation helping support the wheat market as Ukrainians continue to attack ships, Russia continues to attack ports, and both of them are having effects on their ability to export their grain, especially wheat. Now, also we saw today something interesting. When you look at the U.S. winter wheat production number, this goes all the way back to 2010, so that's 15 years worth of data. The production was below the July USDA forecast when it goes to the final number. The final number comes out at the end of September in a small grain summary. But when you look at that final winter wheat production number, it's below the July USDA number, which we just saw here a week ago, 8 times, and above it 7 times. So it's a 50-50 deal. It was unchanged only once. But one thing they noted here was in 2012, it was the only year where production was cut both in June and in July, just like we've seen this year. The final production that year was 40 million bushels below the July forecast. So I think they're trying to tell you there's a good chance that when we see the final number come out in September, it could be a lot less. And that could give some more support to the wheat market down the road. Other than that, no other big news out there in the market. Our September Kansas City and Chicago wheat both have traded inside. Kansas City's held an inside trading session. While Chicago did make a two-session low today, we saw mixed trading in the old and new crop corn today. Both of them saw three-session lows but have managed to get back on the positive side. Our August and November soybeans, they've traded mixed. Both saw two-session lows, but they've made it back to the positive side. Our December meal has really struggled today. It's seen a two-session low, but as I said earlier, December bean oil took off like a rocket today, highest it's been since the 5th of June, and we're still holding triple-digit gains there. Now, looking at these markets, where they compare for the week and versus a year ago, we're looking at the September Kansas City wheat. It's going to gain 50 cents this week. We're $1.19 above a year ago. September Chicago will gain 35 cents this week. It's $1.42 above a year ago. September corn will gain 4 pennies. We're 41 cents above a year ago. August beans will gain 8 cents this week. We're $1.79 higher than a year ago. The new crop July 2027 wheat in Kansas City is going to gain 42 cents this week. We're $1.67 above a year ago. And December corn is going to gain a nickel this week. We're 45 cents above a year ago. November beans will gain 9 cents this week. We're $1.74 above a year ago. July 2027 Chicago wheat will gain 35 cents. We're $1.19 above a year ago. And December cotton this week will lose $2.65. We're $10.10 above a year ago. Now, right now, September Kansas City wheat's 11 cents higher at 727.5. December's 10.5 higher at 741.75. September Chicago wheat's 3 pennies higher at 677.75. December 3.75 higher at 694.75. September Minneapolis up a nickel at 690.25. In the corn market, September's 2.5 higher, 444. December 2.75 higher, 466.75. August soybeans, 7.5 cents higher, 1202.5. November, 6.75 higher at 1202 even. soybean meal down $4.40 at $318, while December bean oil is up 217 points at 72.74. Cotton market's been lower today. December cotton right now, 41 cents lower at 78.89. Don't really have a lot of great news for you in the cattle complex. We continue to trade lower. We have seen new lows being made in some of the August contracts. Most of our feeder contracts have managed to hold inside trading sessions. The only good news is we are bouncing off the lows once again, but that doesn't ever mean anything because sometimes we bounce off the lows, go back and revisit them, or we just cannot maintain much more upside. Our feeder cattle has seen mixed trading take place today, especially in the August and September contracts, but this managed money, long liquidation, technical selling just continues to keep this market under pressure. It does not help any of our cash market continuing to go lower. So far this week, five area feed yards have sold 41,500 head of cattle. We're looking at the low, 235 in most instances. There was some 233 paid in Iowa, Minnesota. Now, even with this 235 here in Kansas, we're looking at an average of 237, which is $11 lower than last week. And last week was $7 lower than the previous week. Now, if you go back and look, the week ending May 15th, we had an average price of $260.72 in Kansas. And if you go back just a month ago, June 19th, our average price in Kansas was $259.47. If you're curious where we were a year ago today, the average Kansas price was $230.65. Now, the box beef today, it's trading 31 cents higher on choice, 66 cents higher on selects, on a total movement of 74 loads. One of the biggest problems we're having right now in our cattle complex is there's virtually no price-friendly news in the marketplace. It just seems to ignore anything that's going on, even though production hasn't changed out there. The cattle numbers are low. It has not, you know, had any big fundamental changes other than we keep pushing the futures down and we keep seeing the packers bid less on cattle and getting what they need cattle-wise. Now, we get down the road a little ways and they get through what they've got behind them as far as cattle bought, that might be when we see them have to come out and start paying up to get cattle bought. And we've seen it before. When it turns around sometimes, it's like flipping the switch on. It moves in a hurry. Now, we're also looking so far from the June high, we have dropped August live cattle over $24.50. We have dropped October live cattle about $21.25. August feeder cattle almost $34, and October feeders a little over $39 from their June high to either yesterday or today's lows. Now, we do have a cattle on feed report coming out next Friday and also a monthly cold storage report coming out. Also, I think I talked about this yesterday, that the Trump administration has put a 25% tariff on Brazil, but they excluded beef, so we will still be seeing Brazilian beef coming into our country. Hog market continues to be on fire. We have seen the highest trade since the 20th and 21st of May for the August and October. And October today did hit resistance at their 100-day moving average, and we've backed off the highs just slightly. Now, so far this week, our October live cattle looks like they're going to lose $9. We're only $1.33 higher than a year ago. August feeder cattle have lost $7.30 this week. We're $22.30 higher than a year ago. And October lean hogs will gain $3 this week, and we're $2.55 lower than a year ago. Now, right now, August live cattle are $1.92 lower at $225.15. October down $1.77 at $221.50. December down $1.95 at $221.25. Feb down $1.80 at $222.20. August feeders right now 25 cents higher at $346.85. September down 25 cents at $340.10. October down $1, $333.45. November down $1.50 at $328.55. August lean hogs $1.42 higher, $101.70. October $1.10 higher, $88.02. And December 85 cents higher, $78.80. Stock market's been a little wild and crazy today. We did see some positive trade at one time. We've also seen a 13-session low, and right now we're down $1.80 at $52,376. Also, our S&P has been bouncing around today. Right now, we're down 45 points at 75.33. The NASDAQ saw quite a drop to the downside earlier today, and a lot of that seemed to have to do with the fact of a lot of concerns over the large amount of money being spent on AI and the fact that they're having a little bit more trouble selling their memory chip stocks, and that really seemed to put the NASDAQ into a tailspin. We did see the lowest trade there since the 5th of May. We have bounced off of that now. We're only down 190 points at 29,030. September dollar index, 30 cents higher now, $100.60. Energy markets, they've been mostly stronger throughout the day as we continue to see things happen over in Iran. Crude oil today, highest has been since June the 12th. Heating oil, the fourth straight session of making new contract highs. And RBOB, new high for the move, highest since May 20th. Right now, crude is up $3.50 at $82.44. August heating oil is up 5.5 cents at 408.5. August RBOB is up 14 cents at 342.5. August natural gas is up 5.5 cents at 291. In our metal markets today, we have seen the gold market almost take out the June low today. It has since then came back on the positive side, but the silver market did make a new low for the current move, lowest it's been since November 26th of last year, and it has also bounced back slightly. August gold is $24.70 higher at $4,017. September silver up 10 cents at $56.28. For commodity trading, ag marketing, or managed trading programs, contact Leffler Commodities on the phone or on the web by using 866-GO-TO-TOM. I now return you to Lexi at the KFRM studios.
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6: This is Steve Knopfsinger, and it's time for a look at your ag news on this Friday, July 17th. The National Corn Growers Association recognizes Representative Randy Finstra with its highest honor, the President's Award. Finstra, who serves on the House Agriculture Committee, has been a long-standing champion for corn grower priorities, especially for expanding ethanol access. In May, the congressman was instrumental in passing legislation in the U.S. House authorizing the sale of year-round E15, a top priority of corn farmers, says the National Corn Growers Association. National Corn Growers Association President and Ohio farmer Jed Bauer stated, "The passage of year-round E15 in the House would not have happened without the tireless advocacy of the congressman, and we are grateful for his many years of service on this issue and many others." Finstra says while there is still more work to do, he remains committed to working with Senate colleagues to pass year-round E15 and send it to the President's desk to be signed into law. The U.S. Trade Representative's decision, which imposes tariffs of 25% on most goods from Brazil, followed a year-long investigation into policies that ban American ethanol from Brazil's market. According to Growth Energy, Brazil has gone beyond tariffs and engaged in systematic discrimination against U.S. biofuels under Brazil's clean fuel program, Renova Bio, while disguising deforestation by Brazilian producers. those practices have stoked unfounded claims about land use change attributed to U.S. ethanol, harming U.S. exports to the United Kingdom, Japan, and the European Union. Growth Energy CEO Emily Score states, "For nearly a decade, Brazil has unfairly blocked U.S. ethanol imports, while their own producers enjoy complete and unfettered access to American markets. That imbalance has caused extraordinary harm to U.S. farmers and ethanol producers." Growth Energy applauds the Trump administration for standing up against Brazil. The organization says it looks forward to working with the USTR on additional remedies to level the playing field for American farm exports. While beef producers in northern U.S. states are keeping an eye out for the new world screwworm, another invasive pest is on the mind of livestock producers. Bill Halfman, Extension Beef Outreach Specialist for the University of Wisconsin, talked about another invasive pest producers need to be on the lookout for.
7: Yeah, so there's been a tick called the Asian longhorn tick. It was first discovered in the United States over in the East Coast in about 2017, and it's been moving west steadily since then. The tick is an interesting creature in that it doesn't need to mate with males in order to reproduce. So most of the ticks that are hatched out in the United States are females, and they can go through their life cycle and then lay eggs and reproduce without male ticks, which makes them able to multiply very rapidly.
6: The pest usually establishes itself in pastures.
7: In pasture fields where they become established and find a lot of species to feed on and reproduce, they can multiply quite rapidly. And last year, the tick was first identified, discovered in Iowa. It was in southern Iowa, but still pretty close. It's also been identified in Illinois and Michigan. The tick is spread by hitching a ride on an animal that's then moved around as we move a lot of livestock around the countryside.
6: It's not been identified in Wisconsin yet.
7: It's not officially been identified in Wisconsin yet. We hope it's not here, but it's very important for folks to keep a lookout on it, because the double whammy with this is that the tick is a vector for a disease called tularia. There are several strains of tularia, but it is very problematic and can cause problems for cattle. Some cattle will get it, never show any symptoms of any problem at all. This is also not a food safety issue. It's more of an animal health related issue, and so we may have some animals that you see showing some symptoms of similar to anaplasmosis or similar to some of those kinds of things.
6: He said there's no vaccine against the disease caused by the tick.
7: Lethargic, not eating, if they're not responding, have your vet check, see what you got. There is a small percent of animals that when they get their initial infection of tularia, it will kill them. They've seen some cases where it's been typical is like 0 to 5%, and obviously we don't want to lose any animals, but they've seen some isolated incidents when there's some stress factor involved where we may see up to 20% die. Once an animal has tularia, they don't get over it. There's not a vaccine at this point in time.
6: Again, that's Bill Halfman of the University of Wisconsin. Agriculture Secretary Brooke Rowland said Wednesday the department will release a National Agricultural Statistics Service modernization plan later this summer, focused on improving transparency, streamlining reporting systems, and restoring confidence in USDA data. The review follows concerns over declining survey response rates and recent revisions to key USDA reports. Rowland said survey response rates to reports like crop production, acreage, and grain stocks were 80 to 85% in 1992 and declined to 50 to 55% in 2016 and are now averaging about 30%. The new report will review National Association of Statistical Service modernization efforts, both past and present, while identifying shortcomings in recent reports and outlining steps the USDA can take to improve its statistical programs. It's happening during reorganization efforts that are moving select Washington-based employees to St. Louis and other regional offices. The plan, which anticipates action when announced, will also examine how the USDA can streamline its current reporting infrastructure, including the use of roughly 2,000 contractors, 500 platforms used to produce reports, and employee survey collectors. And that's been a look at your Ag News on this Friday, July 17th.
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4: Now time for the regional weather summary on KFRM. Over the next few days, highs will reach well into the 90s to lower 100s across the region. Northern Nebraska will see some relief from the heat with a slight chance for showers and storms. Rain chances will stay more isolated further south across the plains as the oppressive heat continues. And that's been the regional weather summary on KFRM.
10: It's Trish Sloboda with KFRM, and it's time to take a look at your Kansas News Today in your afternoon Kansas Journal entry. The company building a one-mile underground nuclear reactor in Kansas did not meet the previous July 4th deadline for a fully functioning reactor. Deep Vision says it now has different goals and is focusing on things like drilling to the depth at commercial scale and safely integrating nuclear components underground. Labette County Commissioner Vince Scheibe says he's pleased with the company's transparency since the initial announcement in December 2025.
11: They're trying to interact better with the public and let them know, you know, they are here to support our town as well as hopefully new energy in the future.
10: A prototype reactor canister arrived on the site in Parsons. The company is focusing on drilling a large diameter borehole for the canister and says nuclear work at the site is expected next year. Kansas education officials could soon let people report student walkout protests that they believe violate a new law, raising concerns about student privacy and expression. KMUW's Daniel Caudill has more.
12: Under a new state law, students participating in a walkout must have their parents' permission, among other restrictions. Now the state is considering a complaint form that would invite people to report walkouts that they believe violate that law. Gabby Delaney is an incoming sophomore at Derby High School. She participated in a walkout against ICE last semester.
25: It just defeats the whole point of protesting. Like, it's not supposed to be like, oh, can we protest? It's supposed to be like, hey, we need to make a change.
12: Protests that disrupt school attendance are not necessarily protected by the First Amendment. Still, some worry the law punishes student expression. It also raises privacy concerns, as the complaint form would ask for details like the names of student organizers. For the Kansas News Service, I'm Daniel Caudill.
10: The Kansas Center for the Book and the State Library of Kansas have selected two books to represent the state in the 2026 Great Reads from Great Places program. The adult selection is The Last Rancher by Robert Rabine. The novel follows Leroy and Caroline Wagner, who run the Bar W Ranch near Dodge City. After Leroy is seriously injured, he can no longer work the land. Their three children return home to help save the ranch and rebuild family relationships. The youth selection is Outdoor Farm, Indoor Farm by Lindsay H. Metcalf, with illustrations by Shin Lee. The book follows two young pen pals as they learn how food is grown on both traditional outdoor farms and indoor farms. It also introduces readers to modern farming technology, including tractors and drones. Both books were previously named Kansas Notable Books. The Great Reads from Great Places program highlights one adult and one youth title from each state to celebrate local authors and encourage reading. Learn more at library.ks.gov. Residents at Lansing Correctional Facility in Kansas are growing more than an acre of veggies, fruit, and a pollinator garden. It's one of the programs at a minimum security campus designed to connect residents with mentors like Nicolette Page Davis from the Kansas City Urban Farm Coop. She says gardening is therapeutic.
26: Being in nature has a type of healing that you're not going to be able to find inside of a prison. You're not going to be able to find it inside of a therapist's office. You have to go outside.
10: The KC Urban Farm Coop has been gathering supplies for Lansing's gardening program with help from community donations. The group also aims to sell some of the Lansing produce this year at a farmer's market to raise money for the program. U.S. Representative Charisse Davids is joining a bipartisan group of lawmakers calling on the Trump administration to quickly restore the LGBTQ plus option for the 988 Suicide and Crisis Lifeline. The LGBTQ plus Press 3 option was discontinued last year, but helped provide crisis support to LGBTQ plus youth and adults. Since launching in 2022, the service handled nearly 1.3 million calls, texts, and chats from people seeking help. The administration said it plans to bring the service back by the end of the year after Congress provided funding for its restoration. Lawmakers and advocates are urging officials to reinstate the program sooner and ensure experienced LGBTQ plus support organizations remain involved. U.S. Senator Roger Marshall announced that the State Library of Kansas will receive $2.1 million from the Institute of Museum and Library Services after he supported the funding during the federal appropriations process. The funding will help the State Library provide grants and support to local libraries across Kansas, including summer reading programs and other community services. Senator Marshall said the investment comes as the nation prepares to celebrate its 250th anniversary and will help ensure Kansas children learn about American history and the values of faith, family, and freedom. And that's your news out of Kansas in today's Afternoon Kansas Journal entry. For more news from the KFRM listening area, visit KFRM.com. For your KFRM News, the voice of the Plains, I'm Trish Swoboda.
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4: 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September corn up 3 1/4 at 444 3/4. December up 3 1/4 at 467 1/4. And March up 3 1/2 at 483. September Kansas City wheat up 12 3/4 at 729 1/4. December up 12 at 743 1/4. And March up 12 at 754 3/4. September Chicago wheat up 6 at 680 3/4. December up 6 1/2 at 697 1/2, and March up 7 3/4 at 712. August soybeans up 9 at 1204. September up 7 1/4 at 1192 1/2, and November up 7 1/4 at 1202 1/4. August soybean meal down 280 at 320.10. September down 350 at 317. And October down 4 at 314.70. August soybean oil up 250 at 74.93. September up 234 at 74.05. And October up 222 at 73.20. In the livestock futures, August live cattle down 235 at 224.67. October down 227 at 221. In December, down 237 at 220.77. August feeder cattle down 335 at 346.25. September down 90 at 339.45. And October down 155 at 332.90. August lean hogs up 135 at 101.60. October up 102 at 97.85, and December up 85 at 78.80. In the oil futures, West Texas crude up 337 at 82.32, gasoline up 14 cents at 342, and heating oil up 5 cents at 408. And that's been the market update on KFRM.
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0: Southwest Kansas update, folks, from the National Weather Service out of Dodge. Sadly, more hot days in the forecast coming up. Today's high near 90, tomorrow 93, Sunday 95, Monday that high could be 99 or above. And again, sadly, those high temps are forecast to remain this coming week. Well, according to a Facebook post, the Scott County Law Enforcement Center has received reports from community members regarding phone calls from individuals falsely identifying themselves as deputies with the Scott County Sheriff's Office. Now, the parties contacted by the actors knew these calls were fraudulent and ended the calls. And this is just a reminder to all of our listeners. If you receive a call from someone claiming to be a law enforcement officer or sheriff's deputy, please hang up and contact your local law enforcement center to verify that call, and, of course, before ever providing any information. Well, quite a long list of our county fairs going on as we speak. Hodgman County Fair, Comanche County Fair, Stafford County Fair, Lane County Fair, Ford County Fair, Finney County Fair, and getting underway the Hamilton County Fair today, getting underway tomorrow the Grant County Fair, and also the Pawnee County Fair. And then starting Sunday on our schedule, the Kearney County Fair and the Haskell County Fair. And talking about other events going on, as we've been talking about this week, 46th Annual Fowler Threshing Days activities running through Saturday. Lots of things going on there, folks. You can go to that City of Fowler Facebook page or their Fowler Threshing Days Facebook page. And then also, too, with a lot of things going on today, tomorrow, and Sunday in Burdett, their 150th birthday anniversary. Folks, to get all the information on that, you can go to burdettks.org and then click on the Burdett 150 logo again for more information. Also, some KPRA rodeos tonight and tomorrow, the Lane County Rodeo going on with that fair. And then tomorrow, it's the Scott County Stampede. And then on Sunday, according to our KPRA schedule, the Ulysses Stampede. Well, in summer collegiate baseball, quickly after Liberals 11-2 win over Hayes on Wednesday night in that Rocky Mountain Baseball Summer Collegiate League, both tied for the league lead at 16-6. And also going on tonight, the Dodge City A's will be hosting the BJs, and then on Saturday, the BJs will host the Dodge City A's. That'll wrap up their league play. And also, league leading in the Jayhawk Conference, the Great Bend Batcats hosting Hayesville tonight. And again, that's just ahead of the NBC World Series, July 23rd through August 1 at X Stadium in Wichita. And folks, again, buckle up, drive safely, enjoy the weekend. John Avey with your Southwest Kansas update.
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1: Now time for a weather update on KFRM. In Nebraska tonight, mainly clear skies expected with lows in the mid-60s to around 70. On Saturday, mostly sunny skies with highs in the mid-90s. On Saturday night in Nebraska, mostly clear and quiet with lows in the upper 60s to around 70. And on Sunday, sunny skies with highs in the mid to upper 90s. In Oklahoma tonight, slight chance for a shower or storm in the east with lows in the mid-60s. On Saturday, a mix of clouds and sun with a slight chance for showers in the east, highs in the low to mid-90s. On Saturday night in Oklahoma, clear to partly cloudy with lows in the upper 60s. And on Sunday, mostly sunny skies with highs in the mid to upper 90s. In Kansas tonight,
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1: On Saturday, sunny to partly cloudy with a slight chance for showers in the far southeast, highs in the mid-90s. On Saturday night in Kansas, mainly clear skies expected with lows in the upper 60s to around 70. And on Sunday, lots of sun with highs in the upper 90s. And that's been a look at the weather on KFRM.
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4: This is Seth Hale with Hilbert Livestock Auction, bringing a market report for Thursday, July 16th. On Thursday, we sold 960 head compared to 898 head last week and 1,288 head a year ago, bringing the grand total to 1,354 head for the week. All in all, the market was pretty good overall, all things considered. You know, they kind of took a hard run at the board there last couple days, so it was cheaper than what it has been. But getting in here on your lighter weight steers, and kind of had a real heifer-heavy market yesterday. Looking at the steer market, tight 5-weight steers brought 477.5. 565-pound steers, 437.5 to 445. 6 1/4 weight steers, 371 to 412. 660-pound steers, 384 to 399. 765-pound steers brought from 346 to 356. Looking at the heifer market, 275-pound heifers brought 505. 420-pound heifers, 432.5 to 450. 485-pound heifers, $4 to 447.5. 5 1/4 weight heifers, 377.50 to 405. 560-pound heifers brought 378. 635-pound heifers, 371 to 372. 675-pound heifers brought from 320 to 353. 7 1/4 weight heifers, 325 to 350. Had 38, 796-pound, 3-colored heifers bring 312. Then had some really nice replacement quality heifers yesterday. Had 25 weigh 943, bring 336. And then had 32 of these big 1,000, 21-pound heifers bring 293. All in all things considered, the market was really good. Huge thank you to all of our phenomenal customers, buyers, and staff for continuing to support us each and every week. If there's anything we can ever do for you, we sure would love the opportunity to earn and keep your business. Whatever way that may be, feel free to give me a call anytime. Seth Hale, 940-256-0741. That's Seth Hale, 940-256-0741. Woodward Livestock Auction, sales every Tuesday and Thursday. Hey, thank y'all, and y'all have a great weekend.
5: This is Rick Schumacher with the Hass Livestock Market in Kearney, Nebraska. This Wednesday, July 22nd, special fall cow and pair auction. Butcher cows, 7, 8 o'clock. Pairs at 12 noon, followed by the bed heifers and cows. Here's one red low-lying Angus and Highland Cross 4-year-old bull and one black mid-sized mini red bull from Ken Smartwood. And the pairs will be one Jersey cow with, she's a 4-year-old calf inside from Kirk Potter. Here's four Angus, second, third calvers. They're exposed back from Stevenson Farms. 40 Angus pairs. First and second calvers, Hershey Ranch. Here's four from Kirk Potter. quarter and two cows, mid-sized minis with calves from Ken Smartwood. And the bred heifers will be 120 Angus heifers. They're bred to TD Angus, kept September 1. They're 2.5 years old from the camp brand. And the bred cows will be 260 Angus and Baldies. Bred Angus, kept August 5th, second and third carers, a few five-year-olds from the Lazy JW ranch. Here's 148 Angus, bred Baldies Angus, kept September 1, second and third carers from Little Brule ranch. 64 Angus and Baldies and red cows. Bred Angus, kept August 15th from the Thomas ranch. Here's 5 September carers, Colton Gents, Johansson, plus many more. For more information, go to our website or give us a call at the Huss Livestock Market at 308-234-2502, and thank you.
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6: Attitude is everything. I'm Mitch Anthony with today's Daily Dose. How important is it to pursue your dreams? All important if you ask those who've spent their lives with the regret of not having done so. A young man had ambitions of being a professional golfer. He excelled as an amateur in youth and college events. Upon graduation, he was told by his father that it was time to settle down and get on with real life and making money. Dad invited him to join the successful family business. His son said he wanted to join the mini tours to see how good he'd be at golf. His father, wanting to knock some sense into him, arranged for him to meet a wise and influential friend. This influential friend turned out to be the late Senator Hubert Humphrey. The senator asked what the problem was, and the young man explained the dilemma between golfing and entering the business world. Humphrey stood up and exclaimed, "That's an easy choice. Go golf. It's your dream. Follow it." The young man told Humphrey, "I don't think that's what my father wanted me to hear from you." Humphrey then called his father and told him, "So few people even have a dream. When you meet someone who does, encourage it. Even if they fail, they're better off for trying." This is Mitch Anthony reminding you once again that life is whatever you make it. 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
7: News this hour at Town Hall. I'm Bob Agnew in Washington. In his nationwide address Thursday evening, President Trump again called on Congress to ensure ballot integrity by passing the Save America Act. On the Salem News program this week on Capitol Hill with Tony Perkins, House Speaker Mike Johnson predicts that it may come early as next week. The legislation will be tied to a major reconciliation bill.
8: Desperate times call for desperate measures. The reason we have to get Reconciliation 3.0 done, it is the vehicle for us to deliver the Save America Act to the president's desk. It is the only way to do it, because remember, there's no way to get 60 votes for Save America in the Senate. The Democrats just simply won't go along with that, and you've only got 53 Republicans. We're going to make it a reconciliation matter, tying it to the budget with a fiscal impact that will qualify it for that process, so we can pass it with 51 votes in the Senate and finally take care of this problem.
7: Speaker Johnson's complete interview on how the Save America Act could be passed soon will be heard when This Week on Capitol Hill is broadcast beginning at 10 a.m. Eastern Time Saturday on the Salem News Channel. In a nationwide address last night, President Trump spoke about an alleged cover-up by intelligence agencies surrounding the 2020 election. Willie Nelson has the latest.
9: President Trump says newly declassified intelligence shows U.S. agencies were aware of a Chinese effort to obtain voter data during the 2020 election cycle, but kept the information from the public.
10: U.S. spy agencies began learning about the compromise of voter registration files in 2020 when they discovered that tens of millions of voter data in 18 states have been bought, stolen, or hacked by China. Yet those responsible for sounding the alarm instead kept the information secret and hidden.
9: The president says those responsible should be held accountable. Willie Nelson, Washington.
7: Wildfires burning in Canada and Minnesota, sending dangerous smoke into the lower 48 states. Studies show that wildfire smoke attacks nearly every system in the human body. More on these stories at townhall.com.
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1: 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September corn up 2.5 at 444. December up 3 at 467, and March up 3 at 482.5. September Kansas City wheat up 14 at 730.5. December up 13.75 at 745, and March up 13.5 at 756.25. September Chicago wheat up 6.75 at 681.25. December up 7 at 698. And March up 8 at 712.25. August soybeans up 7.75 at 1203. September up 6.5 at 1191.75. And November up 6.5 at 1201.5. August soybean meal down 330 at 319.60. September down 410 at 316.50. And October down 440 at 314.30. August soybean oil up 231 at 74.75. September down 222 at 73.94. And October up 208 at 73.08. In the livestock futures, August live cattle down 256 at 224.42. October down 257 at 220.70, and December down 267 at 220.52. August feeder cattle down 65 at 345.95. September down 100 at 339.65. And October down 162 at 332.82. August lean hogs up 137 at 101.65. October up 101 at 87.95, and December up 82 at 78.77. In the oil futures, West Texas crude up 340 at 82.35, gasoline up 13 cents at 341, and heating oil up 3 cents at 406. And that's been the market update on KFRM.
18: 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I'm Cam Marston, host of What's Working. 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
18: 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With the rise of remote work, these digital spaces have become essential for maintaining a positive work culture, preventing feelings of isolation, and promoting open communication. 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
1: Now time for weather update for this Friday, July 17th. In Nebraska tonight, mainly clear skies expected with lows in the mid-60s to around 70. On Saturday, mostly sunny skies with highs in the mid-90s. In Oklahoma tonight, a slight chance for a shower in the far east, lows in the mid to upper 60s. And on Saturday, mix of clouds and sun with a slight chance for showers and storms in the east, highs in the lower to mid-90s. In Kansas tonight, clear to partly cloudy with lows in the mid to upper 60s. And on Saturday, sunny to partly cloudy with a slight chance for a shower, highs in the lower to mid-90s. And that's been a look at the weather on KFRM.
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22: In agriculture. But let's be honest, the pressure dial feels turned up pretty high right now. Hello, everyone. I'm Cindy Young with Brownfield, and this is my two cents. I talk to farmers and ranchers every day, and the list sounds familiar. Tight margins, high input costs, market swings, weather curveballs, equipment that never breaks at a convenient time, and bills that don't wait for a better season. That kind of weight adds up. In this business, there's a lot of pride in being the one who handles it, the fixer, the problem solver, the steady one that everybody else leans on. But here's today's two cents. Even the steadiest shoulders need backup. It is okay to ask for help. That might mean calling your lender before there's a crisis instead of after. Sitting down with an advisor to walk through options, talking with a counselor when the stress starts following you to the dinner table and keeping you up at night, or simply telling a friend or neighbor, I'm not doing so great right now. Agriculture is built on community. It always has been, from harvest help to barn raisings to neighbors pulling each other out of the mud. 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Taking care of your farm, your ranch, your livestock includes taking care of yourself. That's not weakness. That is simply good management. I'm Cindy Young with Brownfield. That's my two cents.
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1: 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I'm here with Donna Hughes with StoneX from Abilene, Texas. Donna, how are you?
23: Doing well today. Glad to see a Friday come along. It's been quite a week with the market action, and we'll unpack what we had going on towards the close today. With cattle contracts, we dropped through the June lows earlier this week, targeting those March lows, which we did achieve. Lower cash trade and lower product values are giving sellers the edge, even as futures continue to run at a deep discount to current cash trade. As we look at the October contract, support in the October contract comes in at 219.67. August live cattle closed the day at 224.42, down 260. October 220.70, down 257. December 220.52, down 267. February closed down 247 points at 221.52. And the deferred feeder contracts continue to experience the most pressure as futures remain in a negative trend. September feeders are closing in on the June 4th lows, while the other contracts caught support at that level. Fundamentals haven't changed as we head into next week with Friday's cattle on feed report released a week from today at 2 p.m. Central Time. And we have support in the September feeder contract coming in at 332.87. That would be the June 4th low. August feeders closed down 65 points at 345.95. September 339.35, down a dollar. October 332.82, down 162. November closed the session at 327.92. That was down $2.13. Today's estimated cattle slaughter is 89,000 head, a bit light, with the week-to-day total at 522,000. The CME Feeder Cattle Index is last reported at 365.52. That would be down $3.55 as of July 15th. And on the Noon Box Beef Wire, choice was reported at 368.69. That was up 31 cents. Select 356.35, up 66 cents. That brings the choice select spread to 1234 on a load count of 74. Hog contracts capped this week's action with a rally. This following the disappointing action we saw in May and June. Traders were happy to see this as a positive week. Ham and belly markets have traded higher this week with the overall cutout quoted at upwards of 102. Cash hog values have firmed as well this week, all providing a positive landscape for futures. The cutout this morning was reported at 105.27. That would be up 285. And the slaughter was reported at 443,000 head, with the week's total at 2,293,000. August hogs closed the session at 101.65, up 137. October, 87.95, up 102. December, 77.95, gaining 57 points on the day. And in the grain markets, traders are watching weather, war, exports, all the things. And corn futures, we saw higher, modestly higher, I'll say, holding gains into the midday trade. Traders will be watching weather as well as events in the Black Sea and Middle East as we approach Sunday night's opening. Support in the December contract comes in at 460 with resistance at 475. September corn closed up 3.25 cents at 444 3/4. December, 467.5, up 3.5. March, 483, up 3.5. May closed up 3.5 cents at 491 3/4. Wheat was the leader for the gains today. War premium continued to add to the volatility as we closed out the week. The escalation of the attacks on vessels and infrastructure in the Black Sea region lends concern that we will see additional ports close, as well as additional cost and risk to exports from that region. We did have word today that wheat prices, Russian wheat prices ahead of the weekend, were not published, with cash brokers reluctant to offer them out with the situation that we do have. September Chicago wheat, we have support at 663 with resistance at 692. And just a note, Kansas City contracts have had their best week since 2022. The September contract support is at 711 3/4 with resistance at the 750 area. September Kansas City wheat closed at 15 3/4 cents at 732 1/4. December, 746 3/4, up 15.5. March, 758, up 15 1/4. May closed up 14.5 at 762 1/2. And over in Chicago, we saw September close up 8 cents at 682 3/4. December, 699 3/4, up 8 3/4. March, 713 3/4, up 9.5. May closed up 9 1/4 cents at 719. And gains in crude oil and biofuel expectations had soy oil rallying throughout the session, which in turn supported soybeans. We did see additional flash sales to China and other global buyers today, and this continues to underpin values. The expected tariff increase on Brazilian imports such as tallow should raise the use of North American soy oil and canola, pushing premium into those markets. November soybeans, we see support come in at $11.75 with resistance at $12, followed by the $12.14 level. August soybeans closed up 9.5 cents at 12.04 1/2. September, 11.93 1/2, up 8 1/4. November, 12.03, up 8 cents. January closed up 7 1/4 at 12.16 3/4. And in our outside markets, crude oil posted a one-month high as geopolitical risks grow in the Middle East. Heightened concerns that the recent escalation can lead to a full-out war continues to add premium to values. The September West Texas Intermediate crude contract has support at $82. Make that resistance at $82, followed by $84.50. Support comes in at 81.15, and over in the stock market, indices were lower across the board today. The global sell-off in chip makers and concern over AI valuations had the S&P trading to a one-week low, with the Dow and NASDAQ also seeing multi-week lows. The Shanghai Composite Index and Japan's Nikkei Index were also trading lower overnight, lending pressure. And that's how we finished the week. And we will see what happens on Sunday night with the opening, any war developments or weather.
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24: This is the Kansas Soybean Update. 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Dr. Jeff Withworth, Extension Specialist with K-State Entomology, is joining us. And Doctor, as soybean farmers look at their fields, what pests or signs should farmers be scouting for right now?
25: We've been out looking at soybean fields for the last couple of weeks. Soybeans actually look pretty good. We actually don't have as many pests as we usually do right now, but one of the ones that have kind of worried folks is the Dectes soybean stem borer. In the last week or two, they are aggregating around the borders of soybean fields. So when the growers go out and check to see what the stem borer situation is, and they take a sweep net, they're picking up a whole bunch of stem borers, and that's kind of playing havoc with their minds. The thing is, the stem borer comes out every year in Kansas right around the 4th of July, maybe a week earlier, a week later, depending upon the temperatures. But they aggregate around the borders of the fields. They mate, so you can pick up a lot of them. Then they disperse into the fields to oviposit, to lay eggs. We're starting to see bean leaf beetle adults. They're feeding a little bit on the leaves. We're starting to see blister beetle adults. They'll feed a little bit on the leaves. Neither one of those are at the point yet, at least from around the state that I've been looking at, that we need to worry about them. But right now, it's mainly wait and see. We will have more pests later on.
24: What is the checkoff doing to protect farmer profitability from insect pests?
25: One of the research efforts that we just started and we're really hoping for is looking at nanotechnology and pesticides. But we have an agreement with the USDA, supported by the soybean checkoff, looking at nanotechnology, and that's taking our normal pesticides, putting them in really, really, really small particles and applying them against our pests. Hopefully, we will find pesticides that we can use in much reduced, much less amounts, and we'll get the same efficacy, same amount of effect, and less effect on our beneficials. Right now, we are at the point where we're starting to test some beneficials, lady beetles and green lacewings. Those are some of the common beneficials we have, and so we're taking some of our common pesticides, trying to put them in the nano state, which is much reduced active ingredient, and hopefully we'll get the same effect. And that's what we're just kind of launching into right now. This would be our second or third year. We've already gotten some promising results, but that's being supported quite a bit by the soybean checkoff right now. So we're really excited about that.
24: That is Dr. Jeff Whitworth, Extension Specialist with K-State Entomology, as he's been our guest on the Kansas Soybean Update. It's brought to you by the Kansas Soybean Commission. 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
11: You know, my favorite car was when I got married. My wife made me get rid of it. It was a 1966 Cadillac Coupe de Ville. Yeah. One day my son asked me, what does Coupe de Ville mean? So it's a French word. Means boat. Yeah, at least it had a horn in it.

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5: Headline-driven markets. I'm Erin Anderson with Agribusiness News on Brownfield. For corn that delivers the highest yield potential, strongest pest protection, and most flexible weed management, trust the leader in genetic technology, Pioneer Brand Corn. A commodities economist says demand, not weather, has been driving the grain markets. Brownfield's Kara Hart reports from the NAFB Summer Showcase in Kansas City.
6: Arlen Suderman with StoneX Group says the heat dome hasn't been a major threat to the Corn Belt, and attention is shifting to China as they follow through on their purchase commitments.
7: They're starting to make progress. They're behind some recent years, but they're heading in the right direction at a time that they need to be.
6: There's also escalating geopolitical tensions in the Black Sea region.
7: Neither side looks like they're on the cusp of crying uncle at this point. They're just going to keep escalating, and the more they escalate, the more that involves the grain and oilseed markets. That would be a positive for prices as we go forward.
6: Suderman says stronger renewable fuel demand is helpful and trade policy is being closely monitored. Reporting from Kansas City, Missouri, I'm Kara Hart for Brownfield.
5: A trade specialist believes trade between the U.S. and China will continue to decline. Brownfield's Mark Dorenkamp has the story.
8: Dr. Sam Gregg with the American Institute for Economic Research says U.S. agriculture has benefited from trade with China, but the relationship took a turn in 2012.
9: A very different economic approach. The state is taking a much bigger role in the Chinese economy. That's when you see trade starting to decline.
8: He says Chinese industrial policy is an example of why the U.S. should look elsewhere for trade.
9: I think it's severely distorting their economy in ways that I think it's going to make it less and less optimal for America to trade with China, because I think people talk about China as being the coming economic power. I don't think so. I actually think China is in huge economic difficulty.
8: In Ankeny, Mark Dorenkamp, Brownfield.
5: The global crop intelligence lead at Earth Daily says more farmers are using precision ag technology to make better crop management decisions. Nick Ortman says satellite imagery is helping producers monitor crop development throughout the season.
10: Remote sensing has been a wonderful tool that's been in agriculture for a really long time. It's a great tool and a great way to monitoring your area and confirming or challenging an expectation that's coming from other sources.
5: He tells Brownfield using historical data can also help farmers identify what's limiting yield potential. The USDA is reporting a trio of new U.S. soybean export sales to end the week. China purchased 340,000 tons, Mexico bought more than 250,000 tons, and unknown destinations picked up 110,000 tons, all for delivery next marketing year. I'm Erin Anderson for Brownfields.
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11: Now time for the market recap for this Friday, July 17th. September corn up 3 1/4 at 444 3/4. December up 3 1/2 at 467 1/2. And March up 3 1/2 at 483. September Kansas City wheat up 15 3/4 at 732 1/4. December up 15 1/2 at 746 3/4. And March up 15 1/4 at 758. September Chicago wheat up 8 at 682 3/4. December up 8 3/4 at 699 3/4. And March up 9 1/2 at 713 3/4. August soybeans up 9 1/2 at 1204 1/2. September up 8 1/4 at 1193 1/2. And November up 8 at 1203. August soybean meal down 270 at 320.20. September down 340 at 317.10. And October down 380 at 314.90. August soybean oil up 238 at 74.81. September up 222 at 73.93. And October up 202 at 73.02. And the livestock futures. August live cattle down 265 at 224.42. October down 257 at 220.70. And December down 267 at 220.52. August feeder cattle down 65 at 345.95. September down 100 at 339.35. And October down 162 at 332.82. August lean hogs up 137 at 101.65. October up 102 at 87.95. And December up 82 at 78.77. In the oil futures, West Texas crude up 371 at 82.66. Gasoline up 11 cents at 340. And heating oil up 3 cents at 406. And that's been the market recap for this Friday, July 17th. I'm Lexi Bates.
12: The Public News Service DOAA Newscast, July the 17th, 2026. I'm Mike Clifford. In a quest to find the source of that stomach bug that causes weeks of severe diarrhea, the FDA is investigating iceberg lettuce supplied to Taco Bell by Taylor Farms as a possible source in the escalating outbreak in four Midwestern states. NBC notes nationwide nearly 7,000 people may have been sickened, with over 1,600 of those cases confirmed and more than 5,000 still under investigation. Earlier this week, the CDC announced an investigation into more than 400 cases in Michigan, Ohio, West Virginia, and Kentucky. Meantime, the Texas Rangers are now investigating last week's fatal Immigration and Customs Enforcement shooting in Houston. Mexican national Lorenzo Salago Araujo was shot and killed by agents during a traffic stop.
13: The Department of Homeland Security says Salgado Araujo ignored commands and attempted to ram the agent with his vehicle. Domingo Garcia, president of the League of United Latin American Citizens Adelante PAC, says ICE actions need to be investigated impartially.
14: Agents are being given this number and they go out there, and I think Lorenzo Salgado was just, he happened to be at the wrong place at the wrong time when these agents were trying to make stops and trying to meet their quotas. That is something they did not used to have.
13: Two men who were in Salgado Araujo's truck dispute the agent's claims. Following the shooting, ICE admitted they thought Salgado Araujo was someone else when they tried to stop him. The agents were in unmarked cars and they weren't wearing body cameras during the incident. I'm Frieda Ross reporting.
12: Next, the federal Sunbucks, or Summer EBT program, provides a one-time $120 benefit to families to purchase food during the summer months. Arnadio Romligon has been talking to experts who say it's vital in filling the gap for thousands of families across Ohio.
6: The money can be used at grocery stores, farmers markets, and authorized retailers that sell food. Mara O'Connor is a working mom, nursing student, and mother of three. She says Sunbucks help fuel her son for summer sports games and practices. She explains that feeding her kids has become more challenging with the rising cost of household essentials.
15: So I've had to cut back hours at work to align with my nursing school schedule. So I've definitely felt a very big struggle trying to provide groceries for myself and my three children.
6: Experts at the Ohio Association of Food Banks say eligibility can be a challenge, but note many families are automatically enrolled in Sunbucks when they receive SNAP, Medicaid, or free reduced school meals. If not automatically enrolled, families can apply by submitting an application through their child's food service office. O'Connor adds Sunbucks have allowed her to pick up more fresh and nutritious snack options.
12: This is Public News Service. As Congress continues hammering out the next farm bill, a debate is intensifying over whether states like Illinois should retain the authority to set farm animal welfare standards.
16: At the center of the dispute is the proposed Save Our Bacon Act, which would prevent states from enforcing livestock production standards. The measure was left out of the Senate Agriculture Committee's draft, giving opponents hope it won't make the final legislation. But Mark Ayers with Humane World for Animals says the debate goes well beyond politics.
17: It's about whether animals that are raised for food deserve the most basic protections, whether producers who have already invested in higher welfare systems should have certainty, and whether consumers can continue to support products that align with their values.
16: Illinois is the nation's fourth largest pork producing state and doesn't ban gestation crates for breeding pigs. Still, many Illinois producers have voluntarily transitioned to crate-free systems. Agricultural groups contend regulations would raise costs and create inconsistent standards. I'm Judith Ruiz Branch reporting.
12: And government data shows solar power marked a major milestone earlier this year, providing more electricity than coal for the first time on record.
18: While natural gas and nuclear plants still generate the most electricity, solar contributed nearly 13% to the nation's energy mix in May. Coal was right behind at slightly more than 12%. Pete Wyckoff with the climate policy nonprofit Evergreen Action says coal is not only more polluting, it's also more expensive.
19: The cheapest and best way to bring on new electricity and the fastest way to bring on new electricity right now is to install solar panels or build wind turbines.
18: He says local programs are of great value to the overall system, like Massachusetts' SMART program, which offers residents financial incentives for installing rooftop solar panels. This story was produced with original reporting from Tick Root for Grist. I'm Catherine Carley.
12: Finally, the hazardous air quality alert due to Canadian wildfire smoke served as a backdrop for a Kalamazoo news conference Thursday. Environmental advocates warned Michigan families are facing a double challenge: unhealthy air and rising electricity costs.
20: They argue the Trump administration's decision to extend the operation of the J.H. Campbell coal plant in West Olive, along with the rollback of clean energy incentives, is contributing to both higher utility bills and worsening air pollution. David Kiva, president of the Environmental Defense Action, says the wildfire smoke underscored the group's concerns about keeping the plant open.
21: All of us spent some time talking about how coal-fired power plants and the pollution that we put into the air is contributing to the air quality that we see outside today.
20: Crystal Blair reporting.
12: This is Mike Clifford. Thank you for wrapping up your week with Public News Service. 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
22: Welcome to the Harvest USA Report. I'm Brian Hale, an original production of Howard Hale Broadcasting, now expanded throughout North America.
23: Let's take a look at where some of those harvest crews are able to find some work. New Miller Harvesting was in Colorado. The employees got to experience the Rockies when they were there. American Harvesting is in Draper, South Dakota. Good yields and dry conditions, exactly what they've been looking for all year. They said they're really rolling through the acres. Zeller Harvesting posted some historic photos. Matthew's grandpa began custom silage harvesting in the 1980s. Matthew wasn't very old when he joined in, and he hasn't stopped since. You can see his grandpa standing in front of the swather with Matthew in the cab in a photo on our Harvest USA Facebook page. They wrote, "Before grandpa died, when we would walk in the house, he would say, 'Woo-wee,' just because he was glad we were here. Before it got too difficult for him to travel, he and Grandpa would come find us just to reminisce." We miss his enthusiasm and the excitement we've seen in his eyes to see another generation operating. If he were here to see these kids this year, we know we would hear a big woo-wee. That's from Zeller Harvesting. Heil Harvesting LLC is running in stripper straw, wheat that has been harvested with a stripper header, which strips the grain from the stalk and leaves the stalk standing. Some farmers leave the stalk standing to help prevent erosion and shade the ground, reducing moisture loss. In areas where erosion and moisture conservation aren't major concerns, farmers will often sell their wheat straw as a separate crop. It's swathed and baled and then trucked to an end user. That's from Heil Harvesting, LLC. For all of these reports and more, be sure to visit our Harvest USA Facebook page or harvestusareport.com. That's going to do it for today's Harvest USA. That's going to do it for today's report. Thanks again for listening, and may God bless. I'm Brian Hale.
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11: Now time for a weather update on KFRM. In Nebraska tonight, mainly clear skies expected with lows in the mid-60s to around 70. On Saturday, mostly sunny skies with highs in the mid-90s. On Saturday night in Nebraska, mostly clear and quiet with lows in the upper 60s to around 70. And on Sunday, sunny skies with highs in the mid to upper 90s. In Oklahoma tonight, slight chance for a shower or storm in the east with lows in the mid-60s. On Saturday, a mix of clouds and sun with a slight chance for showers in the east, highs in the low to mid-90s. On Saturday night in Oklahoma, clear to partly cloudy with lows in the upper 60s. And on Sunday, mostly sunny skies with highs in the mid to upper 90s. In Kansas tonight, partly cloudy skies with lows in the upper 60s to around 70. On Saturday, sunny to partly cloudy with a slight chance for showers in the far southeast, highs in the mid 90s. On Saturday night in Kansas, mainly clear skies expected with lows in the upper 60s to around 70. And on Sunday, lots of sun with highs in the upper 90s. And that's been a look at the weather on KFRM.
4: Backyard veggie and fruit growers. Worried about recently extreme heat and your garden crops? Perhaps you are seeing signs of heat stress impacts on your produce. How to mitigate that? While most will say, add water.
24: Water.
4: And lots of it. North Carolina State University Extension expert Minda Daughtry says there needs to be consideration how to go about it.
25: It's not a set it and forget it strategy for the most part. You need to pay attention to how the system is supposed to work and give it what it needs.
4: So for example, with watering, a systematic approach is needed.
25: Provide the plants the adequate water that that particular type of plant needs, especially when it's hot and especially when it's dry. Really want that water to be deep and slow because we want those roots to go after that water. The deeper they are, the less prone they're going to be affected by surface temperature changes.
4: That approach is where the gardener advice of watering in the morning comes from. Daughtry says drip irrigation is most effective in managing heat stress effects on plants. When it comes to soil moisture retention,
25: you really want to apply a really nice layer, not too thick,

0: varieties.
1: There's been a lot of work that has been done along those lines, and you just need to investigate that and with some due diligence.
0: Also, gardeners should consider adjusting planting times.
1: For example, if you're really a spinach lover, cool season crops, planting earlier or choosing those varieties that mature quickly before we really get zinged by the hot weather.
0: Beyond plant care, also remember you care.
1: You don't want to get out there and mess around too much. Avoid planting or transplanting during a heat wave. It's not good for you either.
0: And do not fertilize plants during extreme heat.
1: When you fertilize, you encourage new growth. And that new growth needs more help, more resources, and that adds to the plant stress. So just hold off from fertilizing and wait for it to cool down.
0: That thought process also applies to applications of plant disease and insect pest chemicals. One more tip.
1: Take a look at your weed situation, because weeds are going to compete with those plants for the water and the nutrients that are already there. So removing them is really important to cope with the heat waves and the drought situation.
0: I'm Rod Bain reporting for the U.S. Department of Agriculture in Washington, D.C.
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6: Do machinery sales count as farm income for estimated tax purposes? It's a key question. If at least two-thirds of your gross income comes from farming, you don't have to make quarterly estimated tax payments like most taxpayers. Instead, you can either pay your entire tax by March 1 of the following year or make a single estimated tax payment by January 15. For years, the IRS Farmer's Tax Guide included both an explanation and a numerical example showing that gain from the sale of depreciable farm machinery counted toward the two-thirds test. The current edition of the publication removed the example, but retained the general explanation. That has created some confusion. If you're planning to sell a combine, tractor, or other depreciated equipment this year, the amount of gain recognized could be substantial. Whether that gain counts toward the two-thirds test could determine whether you qualify for the favorable farmer estimated tax rules. Until the IRS provides additional clarification, some uncertainty remains. Machinery gains should still count. but confirmation from the IRS would certainly be welcome.

0: This has been the Agricultural Law and Tax Report. I'm Roger McOwen.
1: If it happens in agriculture, it happens here. 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
3: Time now for the O'Reilly Update message of the day. On this Friday, I'm thinking about high prices in America. According to the Bureau of Labor Statistics, the annual inflation rate dropped to 3.5% in June. That's down about 0.7% from May. Those are fairly significant decreases, and they're caused by the fluctuation in oil prices. That's tied, of course, to the ongoing war in Iran. What will happen next? Well, if I knew that, I'd be living on the Riviera. I don't know. We have an active conflict underway in the Middle East. There doesn't seem to be any retreat on the part of the mullahs, but every day there's a different scenario. Meanwhile, back home, millions of Americans are confused because there's no accurate reporting out of Tehran. Any pundit who tells you otherwise is full of BS. Unfortunately, I can't give my listeners, you guys, any real insight on Iran because there is not one journalist on the ground who's delivering accurate information. They'll be shot in the head. The question now is, how will the war in Iran end? And as I said, nobody knows. I'm Bill O'Reilly. I approve the message by writing it. You can reach me, Bill at BillO'Reilly.com, Bill at BillO'Reilly.com, name in town if you wish to opine. Now let's go to the mail. Keith McNeil, East Jordan, Michigan. Bill, you keep mouthing Democrats' catchphrase of affordability. I would like to remind you affordability was far worse under Biden. Well, you can remind anybody all day long. What difference does it make? You think people going to the polls in this November are going to go, oh, it was worse under Biden? They're not. They're not. They're going to vote their circumstance at the moment. And a mouth? All right, I do mouth. I have to cop to that. Reynolds Dickinson, Atlanta, Michigan. Bill, if any international law states 12 miles of water from the country's coastline is controlled by that country, how can Iran think they have control of the Strait of Hormuz? Because they want to think that. And then Reynolds goes on to say, why doesn't the international community stop this piracy? What international community? Who? The UN? NATO? You saw NATO. They wouldn't even let our planes land. There's no international community going to right wrongs. Okay. We go to Allison. Concierge member, and if you would like to become one, it will enhance your life. Go to BillO'Reilly.com. Very easy. Free book if you get it. Most of the people I know are opposed to the war in Iran because of the increase in gas prices. I don't think most Americans would even be thinking about it much if that weren't happening. I agree. 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Now the O'Reilly Update brings you something you might not know. 71 years ago today, Walt Disney opened his first theme park in Southern California. The 200-acre site remains one of the most popular tourist attractions in the world. Here is the story behind Disneyland. Old Walt launched his animation empire in 1928. For the next 20 years, the studio released the most popular films in America, Snow White, Cinderella, Dumbo. After the release of Peter Pan, Walt Disney began designing a theme park on the outskirts of Los Angeles. Rides would recreate scenes from his iconic movies. The gates to Disneyland opened on July 17, 1955. Walt Disney wanted the park to be affordable for everybody. 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I am Bill O'Reilly. 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
6: Now time for the regional weather summary on KFRM. Over the next few days, highs will reach well into the 90s to lower 100s across the region. Northern Nebraska will see some relief from the heat with a slight chance for showers and storms. Rain chances will stay more isolated further south across the plains as the oppressive heat continues. And that's been the regional weather summary on KFRM.
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8: For many farm families, bringing children or even grandchildren into the operation is the ultimate goal. Nebraska Extension Ag Economist Jessica Groskopf talks about one strategy that might make sense when it comes to turning over an operation to family members.
9: So this is a really interesting strategy, but the most important thing is that you have to have an entity structure that allows for the transfer of shares or changes in the percentage of ownership. So we're looking at farms and ranches that are set up as partnerships, LLCs, or corporations. And this is really a cool tool because you can use basically that entity as a gift to the lower generations. So as an older generation, which we're going to call the donor, I can gift that to my heirs, which we call the donee. So it's a really interesting plan if I have the right entity structure in place. And honestly, it is actually fairly easy, but I do need to emphasize this is not something you just decide to do. You do need a team of professionals behind you. And at the top of that list is a very talented attorney and a very knowledgeable tax professional who can help you know and understand what you need to be able to implement this strategy. So this is a really interesting strategy because to some extent it provides not just ownership, but potentially management decisions and income to that younger generation in a gradual way. And giving them that opportunity to learn the ropes while I'm still alive, it also creates that shift of income between the owner and the heir as well, right? So as that owner gets a little bit older, maybe they have some other assets that they can tap into and really allows that younger generation to grow that farmer, that ranch business gradually over time. So first of all, if you're going to tackle or think about this type of transfer, you need to work with your financial team. You need to determine the liabilities associated with that business, the asset basis, and then the value of those shares or that percentage of the business. We can use two exclusions as we work through this. That's the annual gift tax exclusion and the lifetime gifting exclusion to make this transfer. So as we think about both sides, during life, there's a few things we need to consider. First is the management of that business. So how much of that management is being transferred with those shares? And that comes down to that decision making. If that donor, that older generation, still wants control or more control, we need to make sure that this isn't a large transfer all at once, because that might also be transferring that decision making power. So we need to think about, really, is this a small progressive gift? We're gifting a little bit each year, maybe 1% or 0.5% every year. Or is it that large shift? And that depends on the farm or the ranch business. Along with that is the consideration of the transfer of income. So as that ownership percentage changes or that ownership of shares change, that's going to ripple through the business. So we really need to make sure that both the owners and the heirs maintain a viable standard of living. It's very, very important as we work through the transition process that both parties still have that viable standard of living. And so we have to think about, is that transfer of shares or ownership also transferring that income? And where is that comfortable mix?
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10: 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I'm Dr. Wes Stafford, president of Compassion, hoping you will listen as my friend Ken Davis shares some great advice for all of us on the journey of life.
11: As an old man was relaxing at his 110th birthday party, a reporter went up to him and said, "Hey, sir, what is the secret of your long life?" The old man thought about this for just a minute, and he said, "Well, every night before I go to bed, I have a small glass of wine. They say it's good for the heart." The reporter said, "Well, is that all?" The man smiled and leaned back in his chair and said, "Well, canceling my voyage on the Titanic didn't hurt either." I love people like this. Straightforward, no nonsense. The truth is that if we look around us, or maybe even if we just examine our own life, we might find people do book a voyage on the Titanic. They know they're headed for trouble, but they get on board anyway. At least the passengers on the Titanic were ignorant of the danger that lay ahead as they walked up the gangplank. Many people embark on a journey they know can lead to destruction, but choose to ignore the warning signs and climb aboard anyway. Maybe they think they can disembark before disaster strikes. Maybe they believe they will be the exception and survive. God promises for every temptation to provide a way of escape. Often he shows us that escape before we take the first step aboard. Heed his warning. The secret to finishing strong is starting out right. This is Ken Davis. Lighten up and live.
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6: Now time for the market recap for this Friday, July 17th. September corn up 3.25 at 444.75. December up 3.5 at 467.5. And March up 3.5 at 483. September Kansas City wheat up 15.75 at 732.25. December up 15.5 at 746.75. And March up 15.25 at 758. September Chicago wheat up 8 at 682.75. December up 8.75 at 699.75. And March up 9.5 at 713.75. August soybeans up 9.5 at 1204.5. September up 8.25 at 1193.5. And November up 8 at 1203. August soybean meal down 270 at 320.20. September down 340 at 317.10. And October down 380 at 314.90. August soybean oil up 238 at 74.81. September up 222 at 73.93. And October up 202 at 73.02. In the livestock futures, August live cattle down 265 at 224.42. October down 257 at 220.70. And December down 267 at 220.52. August feeder cattle down 65 at 345.95. September down 100 at 339.35. And October down 162 at 332.82. August lean hogs up 137 at 101.65. October up 102 at 87.95. And December up 82 at 78.77. In the oil futures, West Texas crude up 371 at 82.66, gasoline up 11 cents at 340, and heating oil up 3 cents at 406. And that's been the market recap for this Friday, July 17th. I'm Lexi Bates.
13: Using ice cream to promote the dairy industry. I'm Erin Anderson with the Brownfield Dairy Update. The American Dairy Association Indiana's Ice Cream Social on Monument Circle is giving consumers a closer look at the state's dairy industry. Jenny Browning, CEO of ADAI, says the 37th annual event attracts thousands of attendees to downtown Indianapolis each year.
14: Our goal is really to protect and promote the image of dairy and dairy farming, and also just to give consumers the confidence and the permission to enjoy dairy because it is delicious. Just give people the opportunity to engage with dairy foods and dairy farming.
13: She tells Brownfield it's an opportunity for producers to connect directly to consumers.
14: They talk about how ice cream gets made. We have a cow in the circle, and a dairy farmer gets to talk about how it all starts from the farm and gets to be made ice cream. Talked about dairy farming and helped connect people with agriculture.
13: This year's ice cream was donated by Kroger, and more than $5,800 was raised to benefit the Indiana Sports Corp. Cash dairy prices were mixed on Thursday at the Chicago Mercantile Exchange as butter saw an uptick in demand. Dry whey was down half a cent at 69.5. 40-pound cheese blocks were up half a cent at 160. Seven sales were recorded, ranging from 140 and three quarters to 142 and a quarter. Cheese barrels were up a quarter at 160 and a quarter. Butter was also up a quarter at 157 and three quarters. 16 sales were recorded, ranging from 158 to 160. Nonfat dry milk was down 2 3/4 at 147 and a quarter. 13 sales were made from 147 to 148. I'm Erin Anderson with the Brownfield Dairy Update.
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16: Hi, this is Kyle Bauer with Plain Talk with the girl who could not have been a Pony Express rider, Jamie Bloom.
17: For a number of reasons.
16: Have you ever thought about it? At that age, you might have been the right size.
17: Yeah. Okay. Yeah, I guess I was probably pretty lightweight.
16: Before they were hired, young enough. Riders had to swear on the Bible.
17: Oh, okay.
16: Not to curse, fight, or abuse their animals. Okay.
17: Well, two of the three I probably would have done okay with there.
16: The private service was in operation just for a little over a year and a half. Yeah. Never part of the U.S. Postal Service, but operated as a contract of U.S. mail route during those final months. And, oh, by the way, they preferred to hire orphans.
17: Oh, okay. Well, I wouldn't
16: see, you wouldn't have qualified there.
17: Either,
16: I don't think there was any girls that were.
17: I don't remember ever seeing any portrayed in movies.
16: But you had to be lightweight, couldn't curse.
17: I could do the lightweight part when I was younger. Anyway.
16: If I applied, they go, what?
17: What?
16: That poor pony would just look back and go, no. No, we're not doing that.
17: So we've been talking about population statistics.
16: Yeah, and this was kind of interesting because it's well within our lifetime. Since 1990 to now, the population has become more and more non-white.
17: Sure.
16: And some would say it's the browning of America, but it's really quite startling. In 1990, we're not talking back 1950s.
17: Yeah, no, that's
16: in
17: just...
16: In 1990, yeah. 78% of the population was white.
17: Okay.
16: Okay.
17: 1990.
16: And today, it's 42%.
17: Wow.
16: Isn't
17: really
16: that amazing?
17: Mm-hmm.
16: Now, by the way, it includes Hispanics and Asians and Black people, and I'm deciphering as I'm going here, but the percentage of population of the Black population in the United States has not increased, and really the Asian population hasn't increased all that much. It hasn't gone down, But the Hispanic population is the one that, increased the most.
17: So immigration, I'm sure some have come to the United States to go to school at one point or another.
16: That would all count. Staying. They would all count. Mm-hmm. And let's say that both your parents were Asian. Mm-hmm. Well, then you count as the ethnicity of an Asian.
17: Right.
16: Here.
17: Yeah,
16: one
17: exactly.
16: that I think is interesting, if your mother was Asian and your father was white, mm-hmm. what do you put down? Do you put Asian? When you have to say what your mm-hmm. ethnicity is, are you Asian or are you white?
17: I don't know.
16: Or let's say black and white. For instance, Barack Obama, his mother was white, his father was black. And he claimed the ethnicity of black.
17: Mm-hmm.
16: But why? Now, he looked like a black man.
17: Right.
16: So do you just look in the mirror and go, okay, I'm that?
17: I guess it's whatever you identify as. Because
16: I don't think you have to show a DNA mm-hmm. test to pick mm-hmm. any one of those. So
17: yeah,
16: I don't know. If you came to the country and you were one of those people who wasn't obvious what you're, well, for instance, Jamie, you're obviously white.
17: Yeah.
16: Okay.
17: yeah.
16: You can't get by putting any of the others. But
17: well, and they don't have boxes for Swedish. Or, you know what I mean?
16: No, like they don't. Northern European, Southern European, like, Eastern European. Yeah.
17: I'm not Irish. I'm Swedish. Not, you know.
16: Yeah. Exactly.
17: Whereas, you know, I think it made a lot more difference back at one time, you know.
16: I truly believe this, and I don't think we've made any progress at this, but I read this many years ago, and I really believe it to be true. When we stop asking the question, we will stop bigotry and bias.
17: Yeah.
16: I mean, as long as we're asking the question, there's obviously
17: somebody,
16: you know,
17: considering
16: something,
17: that.
16: Someone yeah. considering it.
17: Yeah.
16: And when we stop asking, and that's kind of back to yours, nobody asks anymore, well, who are your ancestors?
17: Yeah.
16: Were they Swedish or German or...
17: Well, I've been reading a book about early crime in Kansas City, like organized crime in Kansas City. And I mean, it mattered. Where you came from. It
16: okay.
17: mattered if you were Italian, if you were Irish, if you were, you know what I
16: Did
17: mean?
16: Did you live in different
17: time.
16: Parts of the city?
17: Yeah, sure.
16: Okay.
17: You, so you settled in different parts of the city and some of them didn't get along. And that was kind of where it all started.
16: So,
17: so
16: you
17: it
16: had,
17: used to matter a lot more.
16: You had the Italian, if you will, mafia, and you had the, who else? What other?
17: Irish. Uh-huh.
16: Okay,
17: yeah,
16: our organized
17: you know I mean?
16: Crime.
17: Yeah.
16: All right.
17: So it's just interesting how that much that used to matter, but those were the early days. I mean, they were just getting there and just settling there.
16: Right, one generation away, if
17: right.
16: you will.
17: Yeah.
16: But when we stop asking the question, in fact, there is always a box that prefer not to answer.
17: Mm-hmm.
16: Or I generally check that.
17: Really?
16: Yeah.
17: Yeah.
16: It's like if all of us would just check that,
17: mm-hmm.
16: they would yeah. stop asking the question.
17: Yeah. Yeah. Well, that's an interesting perspective. We'll see how that works out. Earth has an overshoot day. It's the day each year when our demands on the planet outstrip its ability to regenerate. And that falls next Friday, July 24th.
16: I don't understand.
17: Humanity has exhausted a year's supply of natural resources in just under 7 months. That's our overshoot day.
16: Okay.
17: The Global Footprint Network calculates overshoot day by comparing what people consume to what Earth's ecosystems can renew in that same year. The data is based on a comparison of humanity's demands, including carbon emissions, cropland use, fish stocks, and the use of forests for timber and other products, against the planet's capacity to regenerate and absorb waste. It says, by country, the United States overshoot day was March 16th, 2026, and Canada's was March 8th. But yet it's saying now that that's Friday, July 24th, so that didn't make sense to me. But
16: I never read that before. No. You know, interestingly, we're still going up in population worldwide. Mm-hmm. And I was at a conference yesterday in Kansas City, and one of the things that was brought up is... China has been such a huge customer of ours for farm goods for a very long time. And, of course, there's kind of that schizophrenic client that you have that the price is never good enough and they always find some reason to be mad. And they have, I mean, for almost my entire life, they have been a schizophrenic buyer of our product. That one day they're there buying a lot, and the next day they're not.
17: Mm-hmm.
16: But China's now reducing in population every year. They're not going up any longer. They're going down. And China is a huge producer of farm goods. They're the largest by far and away producer of hogs in the world, and I think they're number two in corn, and they're number one in rice, and they are great producers of farm goods. Well, as the technology, okay, and this came up too. When I graduated in high school, the average yield of corn in the United States was 80 bushel per acre.
17: Okay.
16: 80 bushel. And that was 1976. And this year, the target yield is 183. So it's more than twice as much in my lifetime. Well, that technology isn't just in the United States. It's in China and Brazil and Europe. And so the point is they're producing more and more and more every year, and their population is going down and down and down. So if one of your biggest purchasers over the years soon won't need your product because they don't have any more mouths to feed, if you will, and our production keeps going up, who are we going to sell to? Well, the reality is the population is going up, but it's for the most Africa and India. That's where the population's going up. And do they want our product, and do they have the money to buy it? So it kind of makes you think, it's like, maybe we better go to Africa and make sure those folks have developed enough economy so they can afford to buy our product.
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18: Well, ESPN is at it again on behalf of the SEC. Shocker, I know you can't believe it. I'm Pete Mundo, Heartland College Sports. We cover the Big 12. We're glad you're here. So ESPN's FPI drops, and I know you are going to be stunned to learn that ESPN did it again. ESPN did that thing where they put 75% of their teams into their initial football power index, top 25, so they skew the rankings the entire college football season. Oh my gosh. Aren't you just absolutely shocked by this? Because I am, said nobody who's got a pulse and actually follows this sport ever. Okay, so the ESPN FPI comes in here, and, you know, for the Big 12, you've got, as you would expect, Texas Tech at number 10, and then you've got BYU at number 20. BYU, by the way, behind Penn State, which I know it's not a preseason ranking. I get it. The Football Power Index is largely driven by the strength of schedule. Okay, but that same Penn State team is basically just Iowa State from last season. And last I checked, Iowa State was not really sniffing a Big 12 championship game, and BYU was playing for a Big 12 championship team and was on the verge of getting to a college football playoff. I just want to make sure I have my facts right on this because, you know, my memory with three little kids and doing morning radio is not what it used to be. But I seem to recall a world where, you know, Matt Campbell had a nice season at Iowa State last year, but it wasn't BYU's season. I'll tell you that right now, okay? So that was the first thing to me where I'm like, you got to be kidding me. You really have to be kidding me. But it's kind of par for the course, right? So you look at how this whole thing is set up, and the way that ESPN's FPI is done is largely by strength of schedule. I think that's like the most important thing that we need to talk about as it relates to FPI, which it's harder than ever to do this stuff because, of course, the transfer portal, the way guys move around. I mean, who's coming up from group of five, who's going to make a big difference? It is harder than ever to predict what the upcoming season is going to be. You know some of the blue bloods are going to be there, but this FPI is a point-based rating system where a team's rating reflects how many points better or worse they are than the average FBS team on a neutral field. So that's how it's done. Well, here's some of the data behind it. Last year, okay, you ready for this? Last year, ESPN had the top 10 toughest schedules in the preseason, all coming from the SEC. By the end of the season, that number went from 10 of 10 to only 4 of 10. So the preseason top 10 last year for FPI, all SEC. It ended with only 4 inside the top 10. Go figure. In fact, the only SEC team last year that finished with a higher FPI than what it started with was Ole Miss, who went from number 10 in the preseason to number 9 in the final FPI. Every other SEC team, Texas, Georgia, Alabama, Tennessee, Texas A&M, South Carolina, LSU, and Florida, all finished. Lower than they started. And in some cases, significantly lower than they started. Like Florida, okay? Goes from 13 to number 37. Go figure. Shocker, I know. You can't make it up. It's just classic, classic, classic. ESPN working hand in glove with ESPN and the SEC. So that's what's at play here. Now, what does all this mean for the Big 12? For the Big 12, it just means you've got to go after some of these tough non-conference games and you got to try to win them. Okay? That's what the Big 12 has got to be thinking about right now. You can't lose some of these non-conference games that you should win. All right? I need TCU in week 0 to take care of North Carolina. That's what we all need in the Big 12. All right? We need Oregon State to get smoked by Texas Tech in week 2. Arizona State, you want to give A&M a run for its money in week 2? Oh, be my guest. Kansas against Missouri in the border war at home in week 2? Let's have some fun. UCF on the road against Pittsburgh? Come on. Let's talk about it. Let's go. These are the games that are going to change the trajectory of the Big 12 and will start to put a dent into, you know, what we've got here as it relates to ESPN's joke of an FPI. Arkansas, Utah in week 2, okay? Arkansas is not going to be a very good SEC team. Utah, on behalf of the Big 12, cannot lose that game. That's the story here. That's what matters as it relates to ESPN and the FPI and what came out. But this is exactly what has been going on now for way too long. As it relates to these two institutions, ESPN has become the de facto commissioner of the Big 12, or of really college football, not the Big 12, really the de facto commissioner of college football. And this is why it's so problematic. This is why you can't take them seriously, because yes, they're in bed with the Big 12, but the relationship with the Big 12 is kind of strange, right? They're kind of like, the Big 12 is kind of like ESPN's mistress, where the Big 12 will be there if they're really in a pinch. They want to like cheat on the SEC a little bit. You know, the Big 12 will be there and kind of hanging around and lingering and, hey, come over to us for, a college game day once in a blue moon. Hey, we got Tech BYU this weekend. We'd love to see you for game day for the first time in 3 years. You in town, honey? Let's get together. All right. Sure, babe. Sure. Let's take a spin here. That's kind of what the Big 12 is to ESPN. It's not the main gal. It's never going to be the main gal. And the Big 12 needs to realize that relationship. And I think Brett Yormark is getting there. I know he's got to play nice because the relationship is what it is, and they're still paying his teams a ton of money. But at the same time, I'm getting exhausted by all of this. And I'm getting exhausted by it on behalf of the Big 12 Conference, because this league continues to be not even shorthanded, but just getting hosed in many respects by ESPN and this entire FPI model. And I wish it was different. I don't want it to be this way. on behalf of the Big 12, but there really is no way around it as things presently stand. So that's where the league is going to have to fight for itself, and it's going to have to be on the field. There's really no other good way to go about doing this. I wish that there were. I really do. I wish there was a way that the Big 12 could just go out there and say, you know what? We can change this on a dime. But the Big 12 can't. Okay? The Big 12 can't. There are just things that are institutionally against them. But outside of winning some of these non-cons and then going into the playoff, okay, and doing the things that need to be done, that's it. That's what they've got right now. Pete Mundo on Heartland College Sports. It is great to be here with you. So I also want to note, last year's ESPN FPI did not even have the eventual national champion Indiana in the initial top 25. And its number one team, Texas, did not make the playoffs. Also last year, they did not rank Texas Tech. So what are we supposed to do with this? You tell me. I mean, what are we supposed to do with this information? How is any of this supposed to work? Are we supposed to just say, oh yeah, every year, you know, we got to slam into the top 25, the ESPN FBI top 25, the South Carolinas of the world, the Floridas of the world, just because? Because I'm done with that. Okay? I am done with that. Because all it does is then create quality losses. It impacts the preseason rankings. It creates nonstop quality losses when number, you know, 18 is beating number 12 and you just kind of flip-flop them week to week. That's what it does. And then it's like, well, look at their top 25 losses. They may have three or four losses, but their top 25 losses, which is what exactly? I am leaning towards a world where we don't do preseason rankings anymore because everybody's guessing. Why do we do preseason rankings? Can somebody explain to me why we still bother with preseason rankings in college football when we know less than ever before about these teams because of movement and transfer portal and everything else? And nobody has a good feel. One thing the Big 12 has done right here, one of the many things, but one of the main things, dropping the preseason media poll. Yeah, we cover this stuff, and we're trying to take educated guesses based on the information that we have, but that's what it is. It's an educated guess. Imagine if the NFL was doing a preseason poll that wasn't just for fun with fans and media, but actually played some role in who made the playoffs come January? Could you imagine? I mean, I'm not nearly as diehard of an NFL guy as I am college, all right? I follow the Kansas City Chiefs, obviously. The Chiefs went 6-11 last season. What if the Chiefs, and listen, this is an extreme example, but what if somehow the Chiefs at 6-11 got preferential treatment all year because they were a preseason number two or number three team in the NFL based on a media poll? And the NFL, I would argue, is much easier to predict today than college football is. It's not even close, right? Most of those teams are coming back. You got to have the right quarterback. In college, we don't even know which quarterback's going to pop. So it is exhausting. And it's time we put an end to it. And the sooner we put an end to it, we should be waiting until, I would even say, I know some people have suggested maybe week four, but the non-conferences can be so difficult to comprehend as well. I may even say, let's just play games till mid-October. In mid-October, we kind of have a feel for who's who. You want to do some rankings in mid-October? Yeah, you can talk me into that. You can. Or just start them with the college football playoff rankings end of October, give or take, right? Just do that. Early November? What's it much matter anyway? The games are being played. It's fantastic football outside of the couple of non-conference clunkers. Let's just go, man. That's where I'm at. I'm so done with these, you know, preseason rankings and ESPN FPI, which is based on strength of schedule, which is so hard to figure out anyway in today's climate. Just be done with the whole darn thing, all right? Now, coming up on the show, who has the most desirable brand in the Big 12 Conference? We'll get to it next. I'm Pete Mundo with you right here on Heartland College Sports Weekly, covering the Big 12.
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18: 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So glad you're here, as always, as a part of the show. So let's talk brands in the Big 12, shall we? Can we talk brands here for a little bit? Brands in the Big 12. What is the strongest brand in the Big 12 Conference? Well, right now, it is BYU. It is. And the reality is, people are starting to take notice. There have been some online conversations, and listen, it's summertime, it's college football, so this stuff always comes up. But the online conversations have kind of tinkered around the idea of, well, BYU, Big Ten, Texas Tech, ACC. I'll get to more of some of that on another show. I'm not going to do it here right now. But here's what I will say about all of that, okay? BYU does have, nationally speaking, the most desirable brand in the Big 12 today. And that is just based on a lot of things. Based on overall popularity, based on television ratings, based on money. There's a lot that makes a ton of sense as to why BYU is that national power in the Big 12. Does it mean that they're beating Texas Tech in football? No, that's not what it's about. Okay, but ESPN places BYU in a lot of prime national windows on ABC, ESPN, and some of the other networks. ESPN too. They do that for a reason. They get the Friday night showcases. They get the late night kickoffs on Saturday. Those are actually very desirable windows. And when BYU joined the Big 12, they knew they were going to be in those locations on TV. And they were okay with it because it was good for them. It was good for them to be a part of this conference. And their athletic department valuation has jumped to $500 million. The football program is north of $350 million. That's top 35 in the country. Their revenue continues to increase, even though they're receiving only a partial share of that revenue. So they've seen an amazing couple of year jump here. The LDS thing has at times hurt BYU from a national perspective, not playing games on Sunday and things like that. But I really think those days are over. As the chase continues to build the most value in a conference, as the chase goes on to say, you know what? We just want to have the best programs that provide the most value for a television audience and a television network in some kind of partnership. That's BYU. And, you know, from a Big 12 perspective, listen, it was a great invite for the Big 12 several years ago. Frankly, I think back to the what ifs, and I genuinely wonder if the Big 12 had invited BYU, let's say in 2012, when they lost A&M and Colorado and Missouri and Nebraska, and you had BYU in a conference, let's say with Oklahoma and Texas, that would have been a heck of a league. Now, you would have had to bring in one more. Imagine bringing in Utah and BYU at the same time with West Virginia and TCU. That would have been a tremendous 12 teams in the Big 12. You would have had the Red River and the Holy War in the same conference. Arguably, the two best rivalries in college football would have been in the Big 12. And I'm not sure that Texas would have gotten along with anybody. I honestly don't know. But if BYU had spent the last 10 to 12 years in a power conference and everybody was seeing their value increase, would Texas and Oklahoma have left, or would they have stayed? Would they have said, you know what, we don't actually need to go to the SEC and the Big Ten, or we don't even need to consider them. We can do this all in the Big 12, and that gap between the SEC, the Big Ten, and the Big 12 would not be as wide as it is today if BYU had built that athletic brand, which had been there for decades, obviously, but dealing in that independent phase is just kind of awkward at times unless you're Notre Dame and you have that institutional value that you bring along with it. So from that standpoint, I have long thought that had BYU been in a place where they were part of this league for a very long time, this entire conference might have looked different. Things might have changed drastically for the Big 12 over the last few years, where maybe you don't lose Texas and OU. Some of you probably saying, they would have gone no matter what. What's it really matter? I'm not convinced, because what we're going to see, I believe, in the years to come is that the BYU value helps the Big 12 grow. It helps that TV money grow, and it's a good thing for this league. Now, the Big 12, from a brand perspective, has a lot of buy low, sell high brands. Like, if you look around the Big 12 and you talk about the brands, there's a lot of brands that you would buy right now in the Big 12. Arizona State would be a buy to me. Massive alumni base, young alumni base, ton of people flooding into the Phoenix area, into that state of Arizona. For the next two generations, Arizona State's a buy. You're going to nail some billionaire alums there. They're going to be engaged, good TV market, but a solid, you know, college scene as well at Arizona State. That's a huge buy for me right now, if you're buying brands in college football. If you're looking at a program like BYU, I just mentioned, you're looking at a program like, say, I think Oklahoma State's a buy right now. Oklahoma City's growing quickly. That means, you know, families moving in, kids moving in, alums coming to Stillwater, good reputation there. I feel like Oklahoma State's going to be a buy over the next 10, 15, 20 years. I think that UCF is a huge buy right now. You want to talk about programs that are on the upswing, whose trajectories are looking like they're trending towards the green. What's growing faster than Florida as a state and Orlando as a metro? Not much out there. Not much. Now, I know Florida's, you know, the housing market's getting a little nutty, so some people are trying to bail on certain parts of the town or certain parts of the state, but it's not really Orlando. It's more of those towns along the water than it is Orlando. So, like, those three programs stand out to me as the ones that I'm like, if I got to buy stock right now somewhere, that's where I'm buying. Heck, I'd probably buy Colorado stock right now. Not because of Deion Sanders, but because I just think that Boulder, you know, is always going to be a very attractive place, and the right coach can win there in a big way. Houston, I want to buy big time. Listen, I was critical of Houston at times last season because they were playing good football, and I thought that they were being underappreciated by their fan base in some of these games. It's like, where the heck are the Houston fans? And I know it's not a traditional on-campus Big 12 school, but they're working to get it there. I know it's also a pro town, so it's different. But Houston fans, if I got a message, you got to start showing up this year, okay? This team can win the Big 12. Start showing up. I don't want to see stadiums that are half empty or three quarters full for big games this year anymore. I don't want to see that. Get out there. Support these guys. You got a heck of a team. You got a hell of a coach. Do not take it for granted at Houston. That's my message to the Cougars and that fan base going into 2026. But you could go down the list, all right? I mean, I haven't even listed Arizona. I've not talked about Baylor or TCU. You can make the case up and down the Big 12 that there are good buys when it comes to college football stock and branding stock. And of course, I haven't even mentioned Kansas, but if they can keep football relatively on track as one of the great blue bloods historically in college basketball, as basketball continues to provide more value to TV networks, it doesn't get much better than the Kansas Jayhawks. So yeah, there are great brands around the league. There's no doubt about it. But to me, from a value perspective, BYU is at the top. The viral Big 12 Media Days reporter joins us next.
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0: Well, they're both wrong. Small towns are the heart of Kansas, and our voices matter, no matter how far we are from KC or Wichita.
21: That's why we must vote no on the deceptive Supreme Court amendment. 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
0: But if this amendment passes, rural voters will have less power and less say, because it turns judges into politicians, giving billionaire political donors the power to buy seats on the court and decide the law in Kansas. Don't let that happen.
21: Voting no stops big money and big cities from taking over our state Supreme Court. So do your part to protect rural Kansas. Vote no on August 4th.
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0: and director of the Huck Boyd National Institute for Rural Development at Kansas State University. The package ordered by the Prince of Dubai is arriving at the Royal Palace. His order was for a piece of weightlifting equipment, which comes from a company halfway around the globe in rural Kansas. Today we'll meet the ruralpreneurs who operate this remarkable company. It's today's Kansas Profile. Brad and Lynn Repke are the founders and owners of Solid Bar Fitness, which produced this order for the Prince of Dubai. Brad and Lynn's married daughter, Jo Hamill, is the company's sales director. Brad Repke is from Waterville. Lynn is from Barnes. Repke became a Hall of Fame football player at Baker University. He came back to Waterville and worked for his father's business, Repke Processing. Brad continued to be interested in sports. In fact, he started making his own weightlifting equipment in his garage. Lynn was also interested in athletics. She operated a gym in a basement downstairs from Repke Processing. She called it Fitness Down Under. At a coach's clinic in Topeka, Repke met a man selling a hexagon-shaped barbell for weightlifting. Repke asked him the price. When the man told him the price, Repke said, "I could build one myself for less than that." The man replied, "Well, if you can build them for less, why don't you build them for me?" The two agreed, and Repke started manufacturing the barbells. Then he redid and improved the design. In 1986, the Repkes went into the weightlifting products manufacturing business on their own. They named their company Solid Bar Fitness for the high-strength steel used in the weightlifting bar. My dad's full name is Bradley Alvin Repke, so he likes to say that the B-A-R came from his initials. "But my mom's not buying it," Joe said with a smile. The Repke's daughter, Joe, played basketball at Washburn University. After graduation, she joined the family business and married a farmer and construction worker named Brady Hamill. "Our family's all about athletics and agriculture," Hamill said. Today, Solid Bar Fitness is a leader in the Olympic weightlifting products industry. The company offers multiple styles of stress-proof, high-strength alloy steel bars, plus weights and collars to hold the weights in place. The Repkes own the patent on the detachable collars. Solid Bar Fitness outfits entire weight rooms for schools and colleges and produces weightlifting products for other companies using those companies' labels. In 2018, Repke was approached by a Kansan named Zach Mars, who had an idea for a shoulder lift bar with a curved foam pad. Other manufacturers called it a manufacturing nightmare and turned him down, but Repke saw the potential in it. Solid Bar Fitness now manufactures this product, called the Mars Bar, and it is a popular item. One day, Jo Hamill was asked by her husband's boss if she would help him sell his new product, a tractor attachment which he had designed to clean out cattle feed bunks. She was so impressed with the product that she asked if she could buy in. They now partner on the Easy Sweep Bunk Cleaner Company. "I did a demonstration video on TikTok and it got 1.3 million views," Hamill said. Easy Sweep Bunk Cleaners have sold across the Midwest and Canada. Meanwhile, Solid Bar Fitness products have sold across the nation and beyond. Customers include the Prince of Dubai, Odell Beckham Jr., Aaron Rodgers, Danica Patrick, and many Division I schools. The company recently won an Army contract to produce 27,000 combat fitness bars. It's a remarkable business to find in the middle of Kansas. Waterville is a rural community of 658 people. That's rural. But the manufacturing plant is in the rural community of Morganville, population 180 people. Now that's rural. For more information, see www.solidbarfitness.com. 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It's time to leave the palace in Dubai, where the Olympic bar was delivered from this business in rural Kansas. We salute Brad and Lynn Repke, Jo Hamill, and all those involved for their entrepreneurial spirit, because sometimes being an entrepreneur is not an easy lift. For the Huck Boyd National Institute for Rural Development, this is Ron Wilson with Kansas Profile.
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2: Over the last week or so, before we get to the details, how does that feel? We've known each other on and off for what? Probably 10 years at this point. So how's it feel?
4: I need to know right now, before I start speaking, do I need to stand up? Do I need to address you? Do I need to salute? You know, these

0: these are the facts that I need to know before I do this.
1: I will take a sir, okay? If you could refer to me as sir for the next 20 minutes, I would accept that.
0: Sir Mundo. my whole thing is, it's never been about me. It's been about a story. I'm not asking for a headline. I don't want it to go viral. I was asking for West Texas. The Red Raider show up every Saturday in Lubbock. That's who I serve.
1: That is exactly who you serve. Your audience in West Texas, and they love you right now. For those who didn't see it, Big 12 Media Days here in the last week or so. This was Sean Dillon's back and forth with Brett Yormark. Let's roll the tape.
2: Sean Dillon, Rockin' Pregame. Commission, Texas Tech got fined over tortillas, and tortillas were banned outright. OSU paddles broke an always make a rule, has a tradition exemption. Sorsby never played a snap for the Red Raiders. Big 12 sued them anyway, while Cincinnati hasn't been yet touched. You're selling greater than 12. Why should Texas Tech fans believe it?
3: Can you sit? Let me come closer to you. Stand up. Ask that question again, and I'm going to give you the answer I want to give you, so go ahead.
2: Texas Tech got fined for tortillas, and tortillas were banned outright. OSU has had paddles that were given a noisemaker exemption back in 2012. Sorsby never played a snap for the Red Raiders, and yet there is a lawsuit. Cincinnati has yet to be touched. You're selling greater than 12. Why should Texas Tech fans believe them?
3: No, I didn't say greater than 12. You misquoted me. I said we're going forward as 16 strong, and that's my answer to your question. But thank you for that question. Appreciate it.
4: Gentleman in the black.
0: I thank you for your question, Pete.
1: Well, you're very welcome. So I'll let you answer it, but why do you think you struck such a nerve?
0: That's not a question I can answer. That's a question Brett Yormark can answer. My job was asking a question, and I was setting up four facts. Four facts. He didn't dispute one of them. He deflective. And after he deflected, he got dismissive. So let's go to the facts. Texas Tech got fined $25,000 after the Kansas game. The Big 12 then voted 15-1 to escalate repeating violations up to $100,000 a throw. Hocut was the only no. Tech banned the tradition rather than keep paying. The paddles. I'm talking about the old paddle things where they would pound the sides during plays. They worked into a noisemaker rule instead of getting banned. Still active today, unmodified, 13 years. So Tech's tradition got fined into existence, just totally out of existence, in less than two. Third fact, Sorsby versus Cincinnati. Let me get my four facts out, and then I'll let you ask your question. He gambled at Indiana, Cincinnati, and Tech. Nothing happened to Cincinnati. It became a conference-wide crisis, only would become when he was a Red Raider. They sued. At no point did Texas Tech make a suit versus the Big 12. It was Sorsby who sued. And finally, Cincinnati untouched. So the question I have is, how does asking those four questions cause him to get so riled up? So riled up. He could have said anything. He could have said, you know, Sean, that's a good question. I appreciate it. And the Big 12 is, you know, greater than 12 or 16 strong, and we appreciate Texas Tech, and we're going to look at working with Texas Tech in the future. That's it. Then it's a non-issue.
1: I agree. Yeah.
0: Him coming after me. All I was asking is the question that Red Raider fans said, "Hey, you get a shot of asking your market question. Will you ask him this?" So I did.
1: Well, I agree. Your job is to ask the question of the fans. You're the conduit, and I defended you on that over the last week. There's no doubt about it. Let me ask you this. When it comes to the question set up itself, the Oklahoma State paddle deal compared to the tortilla toss where there have been some issues, batteries, things like that, different or the same?
0: I'm talking about a pattern of everything. Tortilla ban traces back to Kansas, claiming a fan threw a knife at his staff. Texas Tech reviewed video. Video showed that it didn't come from the fans. Big 12 fined Kansas 25%, partly for the claim, and Coach Leopoldo apologized for it. Now, that part of accountability, I'll give him that. Mm-hmm. But what never was revisited, the ban, the false claim created in the first place. So you can't, what I'm saying is you've got four facts and a claim that doesn't hold up and isn't coincidence anymore. That's a pattern of who gets the benefit of the doubt and who doesn't. And some people are going to say, oh, it's Texas Tech. It's Texas Tech fans. You know, it was 15-1. You know, Kansas State and Iowa State got fined $500,000 for skipping bowl games. Both appealed. Conference denied the appeal on paper, but cut the fine in half, down to $250,000. So don't tell me there's room to work with a school when the conference wants to make room. Tech has never gotten that room.
1: The standing part. Now, I was not at this media days. I've been to many over the years. Sometimes in that setting, the person asking the question does traditionally stand. Were those before you standing, and that's why he came over and said stand up? Or were other people asking questions sitting down, and he just wanted to, I believe, somewhat embarrass you?
0: I'm not going to get into standing or sitting. There was a 15-foot speaker in front of me, and as anyone in radio knows, you try to keep the speaker and the microphone from being out of each other for feedback. Yes, I can say the word tortilla. I am very confident in my words of saying tortilla. However, if you watch the entire video, the entire 3 hours on first day and second day, there was audio problems where it caused several well-spoken media members to sound like they were stuttering or everything. It was just feedback. So that, and then also I was wearing a blue jacket and they said the guy in the purple. I didn't know they were talking to me. And so when they're like, you, I was thrown off. I admit it.
1: But then he comes over and says, stand up, and then gives you, listen, I think Brett Yormark overall has been good for the Big 12. I've said that for years. I think he brought in the right teams. He somewhat saved this conference, got ahead of the Pac-12 when it came to the media rights. But this was such an easy question to answer like a politician, knowing full well he has to, or needed to, in part, I think, appease and calm down Texas Tech fans during these media days. And it's like he was looking for a fight. And for some reason, you were the guy on the other side. That's the part I'm trying to figure out from his side. So tell me this. The reaction since then in Lubbock seems like it has not gotten better as it relates to the Big 12 commissioner's office. Fair or unfair? And what's the backstory there?
0: You know, they said relationships can be mended. That's an admission that something's broken. What broke it? What broke it? It is a consistent set of facts where you can't look at the overall thing and say, boy, you know, Texas Tech is being treated fairly by the Big 12. Now, yeah, we're not all going to get the benefit of the doubt. We're all not, you know, a school in Austin or a school in Norman. We are going to fight every time. And you've brought up that there's a chip on the shoulder of West Texas. You're damn right there is. Every single time that, whether it be from the Southwest Conference to the Big 12 or Big 12 rumors to be folded into the Pac-12. Yeah, Tech was never the bridesmaid. They were like the fifth or sixth bridesmaid anyone everyone was talking about. They were never the bride. So yeah, there is some people that would look at that and go, yeah, we got some beef. But every single day that He has not gone back during Big 12 media days, the rest of the day and the next day. I would try to go up to him, and several times Commissioner Yarmark turned his back at me. I wasn't going to push it. I was just going to say, thank you very much, and we'd like to invite you onto the Rockin' Pregame Show so you can have a conversation with us. We've asked him that for a week. We're not doing it anymore. If he doesn't want to talk, great. If he wants to be mad, that's his prerogative. I asked the question that my fans and the fans of my show wanted to hear. I just want to know, how can you fix a relationship? Fixing a relationship means that you have to give and take. The Big 12 is doing a lot of taking. Where's the giving?
1: Quick break with Sean Dillon. We will talk about Brendan Sorsby and that fiasco coming up next on Heartland College Sports.
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7: Now time for the market recap for this Friday, July 17th. September corn up 3.25 at 444.75. December up 3.5 at 467.5. And March up 3.5 at 483. September Kansas City wheat up 15.75 at 732.25. December up 15.5 at 746.75. And March up 15.25 at 758. September Chicago wheat up 8 at 682.75. December up 8.75 at 699.75. And March up 9.5 at 713.75. August soybeans up 9.5 at 1204.5. September up 8.25 at 1193.5. And November up 8 at 1203. August soybean meal down 270 at 320.20. September down 340 at 317.10. And October down 380 at 314.90. August soybean oil up 238 at 74.81. September up 222 at 73.93. And October up 202 at 73.02. In the livestock futures, August live cattle down 265 at 224.42. October down 257 at 220.70. And December down 267 at 220.52. August feeder cattle down 65 at 345.95. September down 100 at 339.35. And October down 162 at 332.82. August lean hogs up 137 at 101.65. October up 102 at 87.95. And December up 82 at 78.77. In the oil futures, West Texas crude up 371 at 82.66, gasoline up 11 cents at 340, and heating oil up 3 cents at 406. And that's been the market recap for this Friday, July 17th. I'm Lexi Bates.
1: Pete Mundo continuing. Sean Dillon is joining us. Rockin' pregame covering Texas Tech. He went viral last week at Big 12 Media Days and ticked off Brett Yormark in the process. So let's talk Brendan Sorsby. I've defended Tech on the Sorsby deal, saying, listen, I think that Texas Tech did what it had to do given the circumstances in the relationship. Do I think they handled it perfectly from a PR perspective? No. Do I think that video with Campbell and McGuire and Hocutt was goofy? Yes. Do you think that they played it perfectly, or do you think they could have made some changes if they do it all over again?
0: because you weren't at Big 12 Media Days, you didn't get to see Joey McGuire's individual breakout session. So I'll break it down for a second. One of the questions was talking about Sorsby, and he talked about his own family's trend with addiction. And he talked about the concept of you got to take care of the young man. And my question to you, as a dad, if my son or daughter goes to their coach and says, I got a problem, I need help, wouldn't you want that coach to help? I would. And so I think, yes, there were some missteps. They could have said a lot of things and just let it be. Do I think Sorsby was ever going to see the field? No, not at all. However, I do feel that abandoning him, whenever, abandoning him would have been detrimental to the program, to the recruits.
1: That's because what they did, though. They did ultimately bail on him, though. No,
0: Cody Campbell said he was paying him. So is that bailing?
1: Did he need the paycheck or did he need the support?
0: He's still at the facility. He's still working out. He's still talking with the counselors. So how can you say that he is still there?
1: So why not just say right out of the gates, he's not playing football here, but we will support him through and through. He's welcome to train here, prepare for the NFL draft. That would have accomplished all that without a lot of the consternation.
0: Ask Joey McGuire. Ask.
1: But I'm saying, do you think that was the right move? How they handled all this?
0: What's my opinion matter? I mean, because Sir Mundo, my point is that I believe that Joey McGuire is the coach that Texas Tech has needed ever since.
1: I agree.
0: Mike Leach. His ability to have the heart, the compassion, and to give a rat's ass about these players are commendable. And he cares about every single player.
1: Sean Dillon, rockin' pregame, joining us on Heartland College Sports. I'm Pete Mundo. Grateful to have you here as always. Please like the video and subscribe to the channel. So let me ask you this then, Sean. Do Texas Tech fans, just generally, anecdotally, from your perspective, do they still want to be members of the Big 12 Conference?
0: They're going to be members of the Big 12 Conference. I want everyone to stop saying, you know, they're not leaving. Because I want you to think about this, Pete. If every year, or three or four times, Brett Yormark has to go, here you go, Joe McGuire. Here's the Big 12 trophy. And he's gritting his teeth. Isn't that better than for them to go to the ACC and incur more travel expenses, more problems for their athletes? So why?
1: I agree.
0: They're not going anywhere. Stop it. Stop trying to make the ACC happen, folks. It ain't going to happen. Stop trying to make the SEC happen. It's not going to happen. Stop trying to make the Big Ten happen. It's not going to happen. They are going to be a thorn in the Big 12 till the Big 12 dissolves.
1: But more of that seems to be coming from circles of Tech fans, right? Or are you hearing it in other places?
0: Doesn't matter who's saying it. It's just talk. It's just talk, Pete. I mean, I can say that, you know, I'm, you know, because of all this fun, I got myself a six-figure job with ESPN. Won't be true, but I could say it. I mean, anyone can say anything. The fact is, as of today, Texas Tech is a member in good standing, depending on if you ask Brett Yormark, of the Big 12 Conference, period. They will be a member of the Big 12 Conference, period. They're not going anywhere, period.
1: And do you think that is ultimately, if Tech leadership had its druthers, what would they want from your perspective?
0: to be a member of the Big 12 Conference and be the biggest pain in the ass to the Big 12.
1: Mm-hmm. And can't they be exactly what they wanted to be all these years, which was the big kahuna in a power league? I mean, that's what they're on the verge of being with a couple of more
0: on the
1: years
0: verge.
1: Like they had.
0: Whoa. On the verge, they're there.
1: They've had one season.
0: I will tell you this much. This year's team, Pete, is five times better than last year. Cam Dickey, Jacoby Williams, you add Quentin Joyner back in the room. So you've got three monster high ceiling backs in one room. That's not a depth chart line. That's a problem for opposing defensive coordinators. So you lose Jacob Rodriguez and David Bailey. But think about David Bailey. He had 14 and a half sacks last year. That number matched his entire three-year total at Stanford. Now, what does that say when he needed 1 year at Tech to match 3 years at Stanford? Well, what it meant is Stanford never built a role that got him where he needed to be. Tech staff evaluated it right, and it worked. Jets took him second overall to the NFL, confirming it wasn't a scheme mirage. So now you add Austin Romain. That's some juice at linebacker replacing Jacob Rodriguez. Three-year starter, three-time All-Big 12 at Kansas State, transferred in for his final season. You've got a wide receiver room that is better, and it's got stacked with portal juice, including, a five-star named Hudson.
1: I'm not saying that someone is going to fight him. I just want to make sure we see it, right? Win the Big 12, get to a playoff, and let's go.
0: Who is going to fight them in the Big 12?
1: You can make the case, BYU.
0: Who's going to fight them in the Big 12?
1: Got to play the games.
0: Well, if you look at some of the early morning, predictions, some places are having the Red Raiders win 10 or 11 games.
1: They could go 12-0. They got the easiest strength of schedule in the Big 12.
0: Not their fault.
1: I'm not saying it is. I'm just saying they should go. They'll be favored in every single game.
0: Yes, but
1: if I had on a Texas Longhorn reporter and they were talking like you, you'd be like, get this blowhard off the show.
0: No, I totally understand your thoughts there, Pete. But the issue is the Red Raiders have put together a team. Cody Campbell, James Blanchard, Joey McGuire, Kirby Holcutt. They have built a team.
1: Boy, you have had a heck of a week. I'm glad that you've got time for us, Sean Dillon, Rockin' Pregame.
0: Like always, always have time for my friend Pete Mundo.
1: That's sir. But no, you were great. Keep up the awesome work, man. You've been doing it for a long time, obviously, 30 years in the industry, and I know you're not slowing down one bit. So, Sean Dillon, great to have you on the show.
0: Not going away. You can't get rid of me that bad.
1: All right. See you later. Sean Dillon, good to have him on. Appreciate him joining us here on Heartland College Sports. I'm Pete Mundo. We're back next week, same time, same place. Appreciate all of our radio affiliates, and we'll talk to you then.
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9: News this hour at Town Hall. I'm Bob Agnew in Washington. A lot of wildfires burning in Minnesota and Canada, sending smoke down to the U.S. in New York. 72-year-old nurse Barbara Glickenstein says spending more time indoors is a good idea right now.
10: I'm healthy, but I know what air particles do to the body, and I wish more people were wearing masks and little babies and children were inside.
9: Doctors and some studies also say smoke can harm pregnant women, increasing the risk of premature births and low-weight babies who could be born with breathing problems that could last for the rest of their lives. A member of President Trump's cabinet says he's ready to go after voter fraud.
11: Homeland Security Secretary Mark Wayne Mullen talked about election fraud.
12: If you are an illegal or you're voting illegally, we will hunt you down. We will find you.
11: In a White House briefing, Mullen also threatened fines, even prison time, for state election officials who refused to hand over sensitive voter data. Mullen's comments come as a federal judge blocked the use of DHS's updated system, citing voter privacy and the fact it can result in the wrongful purging of eligible voters. Ed Donahue, Washington.
9: The impact of an early heat wave in Europe is being felt by the people there. We get a report from Charles de la Desma.
13: Heat that hit Europe exceptionally early and hard this year appears to have led to a spike in deaths, with well over 10,000 more people dying at the height of the heat wave than would normally have been expected. Measures of what researchers call excess mortality, the difference between the normally expected number of deaths and the actual number, spiked in late June, with parts of Europe experiencing record temperatures. Experts caution that it takes a while for a full picture to emerge and that many heat-related deaths will never formally be recorded as such. For example, a heart attack, which can be triggered by extreme heat exposure, may be listed on a death certificate simply as a heart attack. I'm Charles de la Desma.
9: You'll find more of these stories at townhall.com.
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7: Welcome to Ag Perspectives. I'm Lexi Bates, and today we have an episode of the Fence Fur and Feathers podcast, hosted by Dr. Joe Gergen and Dr. Drew Ricketts. On this episode, they'll discuss catfish in the Great Plains of Kansas. They'll talk about catfish diets, habitats, and much more.
19: But catfish are really my favorite type of fish to pursue. I like catching big blue cats and big flatheads, especially in rivers. So I'm looking forward to this. Well, first off, what catfish do we have in Kansas?
20: Yeah, we have 12 different species of catfish in Kansas, and the big ones that we think about most of the time are channel catfish. That's the state fish of Kansas, so that one comes to mind. Flathead catfish and blue catfish, those are probably the big three that most people know about.
19: Okay.
20: There's bowlhead catfish in there as well, and so there's three different species there. Then we have a bunch of really small catfish that are in the 3 to 5 inch size, so kind of that minnow size for most non-science folks, but they're called Mad Toms is the main name for them. Stone Cats is one of the groups, but most of them are different kind of Mad Toms. So 12 different species we have in Kansas, quite a bit of diversity, more than most people would realize.
19: Yeah, very cool. So what makes a catfish a catfish?
20: A catfish, a catfish.
19: Yeah.
20: That's right. Well, catfish live primarily near the bottom, and I think what most people first recognize about them are they're what they call long whiskers, right? And so they have these, they're barbels, they're believed to be like whiskers on cats or dogs, and they help the animal sense what's going on. So there's some feelers on there, there's some taste buds on the barbels, but that kind of gives a cat-like appearance. So most of the The catfish that we're going to talk about have these distinctive barbels. A lot of them have spines, and so their pectoral fins and their dorsal fin have hard spines on them. If you've ever tried to take one off a hook and you didn't know what you're doing, you learned the hard way that to keep your hands out of them. So I remember being a little kid and being so proud that I was finally taught how to hold a catfish so it can't sting you. They have, they don't have scales. So one of the big things, if you like to harvest your catfish, learning how to fillet off that skin is really thin.
19: Yeah.
20: Learning how to fillet that off is something that's unique to them. One of the really cool things I think about catfish is they're really good sense of taste, and they have taste buds all over their body. So they have a really good ability to sense different odors and different tastes in water. So those are some of the things that make catfish.
19: That's very cool. I had no idea they had taste buds all over their body. I just figured it was, in their mouth. And I've heard you talked about their whiskers. I've heard that they use those as a taste organ, but in their skin too, huh?
20: They have the biggest concentrations are near their mouth and in their barbels or whiskers. But they have somewhere around 100 or 150,000 taste buds on their bodies. And to put that in perspective, most humans are somewhere below 10,000 taste buds total. So they have a really good ability to be able to taste different things. And most of the time, they're not out there figuring out what flavor of food they like best.
19: Sure.
20: But it's more helping them figure out where the food is. So that's why if you put something like a chicken liver that's commonly used out in the water, the fish are able to pick up, really small amounts of those chemicals that bait's putting off and attract those catfish to that area.
19: Yeah, very sensitive to it. That's very cool.
20: Sure.
19: So where do we find catfish?
20: Well, if we think about going out and fishing for them, a lot of people are going to the reservoirs that we have around the state. So there's lots of abilities to go out. Milford, a lot of people go. That's right down the road from us here at Kansas State. A lot of people go out there. Those big reservoirs. Milford's known for piebald catfish, and so they just have that kind of white coloration, really high densities of those fish. Not really sure why, but that's a unique little fun fact. Found in reservoirs, they're found in natural lakes that occur throughout the U.S. Rivers, streams. They're really a ubiquitous group of fish that live almost everywhere. Most of the habitats in those larger locations are going to be they're going to like to be near the bottom, and they're generally going to like structure. So think about finding a big rock pile or a big log jam. A lot of these catfish are going to be ambush predators, and so they're going to hang out kind of in those areas and wait for something to go by, and then they'll nibble on it. So found pretty much everywhere. They like to be near structure.
19: Yeah. What about like when the blue cats are suspended and hanging out in the sort of the center of the water column?
20: Yeah.
19: Well, what's going on there?
20: Well, there's a few different things. They can chase different temperatures of water. That can be one of the things they like to see. You see that in big reservoirs sometimes because the really deep areas become anoxic. So there's no oxygen down there for them. So they get forced up to an area where they can breathe. A lot of other times they're chasing fish, right? And so they want to be near a school of shad or wait for shad to come by, or they're near currents where food can go by them. So lots of different reasons that they can be suspended. A lot of it can be time of year too, So you can see them chasing different temperatures or moving up and down in that water column throughout the year.
19: Cool. Well, that's actually a pretty good segue to what do catfish eat, Joe?
20: Yeah, that depends on the type of catfish. And so a lot of the fish are opportunistic. And so we tend to think about catfish, only wanting to eat fish. And that's true for one or two of the species we'll talk about. But for the most part, they'll eat all kinds of stuff. And so, channel catfish, when they're little, are going to be eating things like crayfish or invertebrates. When they start to get bigger, they're going to switch over and eat some fish. But channel catfish especially are very omnivorous. So they're going to eat berries. They'll eat mulberries that fall into the water. We've talked about that before.
19: Yeah.
20: People think about using mulberries for bait for carp, but there's lots of other species that you can catch on them too. So most of them are really, they're going to be opportunistic and eat whatever comes by. The one thing I will say, if we remember all those taste buds they have all over their body, They're really good at sensing chemicals, and so anything that might put out an odor or a taste type thing, they're going to be attracted to. So oily fish, chicken livers, you know, people say, I've never tried it, but people say that chicken soaked in Kool-Aid is supposed to work really well. I have no idea if that works, but it's popular, and it might because it has, you know, some of those, giving off some of those odor type deals.
19: Sure. So,
20: lots of reasons that it could work.
19: Very cool. So, you know, you've talked a lot about some of these different species of catfish, but kind of what sets channel catfish apart from the other species?
20: Yeah, you know, channel catfish are probably the catfish that most people are you know, familiar with. And so channel catfish are the state fish of Kansas. That happened, oh, I don't know, about 15 years ago, I think it was recognized. The reason it's the state fish is, one, people love to fish for it, right? So that it's popular. But also in the 50s, Kansas farmers, Kansas fish farmers were really important at getting, you know, figuring out how to raise catfish. And so for a period of time, Kansas was really the leading area as far as aquaculture for catfish. They figured out how to do it on a large scale. Now a lot of that production has moved south, so we tend to think about areas like Mississippi, you know, growing a bunch of catfish now. But that used to be, historically, Kansas was the front runner in all of that. And so developed a lot of that over time, and so it has a strong history of being an important fish in Kansas. Sure. And now people really like to fish for it.
19: Cool. Very cool. What about flatheads? What's interesting or what's distinctive about flatheads?
20: Yeah. So, you know, flatheads can get a lot bigger than channel catfish. Yeah. And so channel catfish, the state record is 36 pounds. The state record for the flathead catfish is 123 pounds.
19: Yeah.
20: That's actually the world record, too, and it was caught on 12-pound test line. So quite the fight. That was in the late 90s by a guy named Ken Pauley caught it over, I believe he caught that near the Elk City, out of the Elk City Reservoir, right? And so really big fish. But so flathead can get a lot bigger than channel catfish.
19: Yeah.
20: But, you know, some of the other things, they're distinctive. They have a really big underbite. So if you look at them, they kind of have this big underbite that comes out. But they're almost exclusively piscivorous. And so piscivorous means that they're going to eat fish. And so greater than 90% of their diet is derived from fish. So if you want to go catch a flathead, it's a good idea to use some cut bait or live bait to go hook onto some of those bigger fish.
19: Yeah, yeah, that's cool. I grew up fishing for flatheads in the Neosho River down around Chautauqua and stuff, and that was something I really, really enjoyed doing. Kind of a fun fact, that 123-pound catfish that was caught out of Elk City there by Independence, Kansas, one of the graduates from our program back, oh, probably 5-6 years ago, that fish was in a freezer at his house, and it finally got turned over to Wildlife and Parks.
20: Really?
19: And they made a mount out of it. Yeah.
20: That's cool.
19: Yeah. Yeah. Or his sister's house or something like that. So, yeah.
20: It's funny to think about having that in a freezer for 15, 20 years.
19: Well, the guy that caught it died.
20: Yeah.
19: And it hadn't been mounted yet. And so it was in this freezer, and they had to do something with it.
20: Well, thankful that it got to be preserved in some way.
19: So. Yeah.
20: Cool deal.
19: Yeah, very cool. Very cool. Okay, so channel cat, flathead, got some differences there, some similarities. Of course, they're both catfish. What about blue cats?
20: Yeah, you know, blue cats, I tend to think of that kind of as like the, you know, the cream of the crop. I think blue cats hard to beat on the table for, you know, for one, they taste really good, but they're fun to catch. The state record for them is around 110 pounds. And so still really big, probably more in that flathead category. You get some of those really, really big ones in reservoirs, but even in the river, you know, and some of these really big catfish, we tend to think you got to be really deep for them. But, I mean, some of the biggest fish I've ever caught are in 3 or 4 feet of water, right?
19: Yeah.
20: So they're not always really, really deep. They just like to have good cover, which is a little more important. So blue catfish they prefer live bait or fresh cut bait. They really like fresh cut bait, if you can catch that and cut it up. They're a predator fish. They're still eating a lot of fish, but their rate isn't as high as it is for those flatheads. So those flatheads, are eating about 90% of their diet as fish. That drops down depending on where you're at for the blue catfish. One of the other really big differences for blue catfish is that they can tolerate brackish water.
19: Huh.
20: And so water that is a little bit salty. Yeah. So in areas where the ocean and rivers come together. And out in the Northeast, they're actually considered not a game fish like they are here. They're considered an invasive species. So they're going out there and they're able to eat a lot of food. One of the things that they eat in relatively high abundance are blue crabs out there. And okay. So they've found blue crabs, and that's an important fishery. And so they're just eating a lot of things that we wouldn't want them to. We had a recent episode about invasive species and some of the issues there. But it's, you know, that's when we start thinking about geography, a fish that in one area that can be beneficial can be causing problems somewhere else. So it's something to keep in mind.
19: Yeah, that same thing's true about flatheads, isn't it? There's yep. places where they've been introduced and sure. kind of causing some problems.
20: Yep, and you know, the big thing about the blue cat, I guess, is that, you know, they're eating all kinds of different critters, but the flatheads can go in and they can decimate populations of sport fish, especially yeah. fish that we want to have around. And so both of these species can get really, really big and something to keep under control for sure.
7: 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More Ag Perspectives after this.

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1: I'm meteorologist Ryan Martin with a look at your 550 KFRM planning forecast. It is a Friday. It is July the 17th. Here's what's going on as we take a look at action across the nation's midsection. A similar pattern to what we've talked about earlier this week, one that dries down in many areas as we move through next week, but between now and then, so over the course of the weekend, this afternoon, tonight, I think we have to watch for some pop-up scattered showers in areas to the south. Tomorrow night into Sunday, seeing them a little bit farther west in the Texas Panhandle, and then Sunday, I think we get away with nothing anywhere. So we're definitely drying down. And once we get into next week, we are looking at basically a ring of precipitation around the outside of the Central Plains. I think in Nebraska, we have to watch for action to get a little bit more interesting starting next Wednesday. Scattered showers starting to pop up in the Panhandle and in the western parts of the state, but it doesn't come into many other places. If you are in anywhere outside of Nebraska, there's basically one chance of precipitation over the next week to 10 days, and that is going to be next Thursday afternoon into Friday. That's where we see a little bit of moisture sag southward into Kansas, especially eastern Kansas and even northeastern Oklahoma. Otherwise, we are dry through in most areas all the way into the following week. Tuesday the 28th, a nice batch of showers and thunderstorms coming together, coming out of the Intermountain West, Montana, Wyoming, northern Colorado, right down into the Central Plains. That one can give us anywhere from a quarter to 1.5 inches of rain. Nice band of moisture there. Behind it, we go dry for another few days, and then we turn the calendar into August, and I think we see another nice front stretching all the way from central Minnesota back down into northern New Mexico. That should give us a nice batch of rain as we move into the finish of that first weekend in August. Late the first into the second, probably seeing a nice batch of moisture there. Temperature-wise, we are warm definitely next week, above normal, and that's going to cap the atmosphere for precipitation development overall. Outside of that Wednesday-Thursday dust-up, we just do not see anything out there that lets the convection get going on a grand scale. Temperatures above normal, and we are going to be seeing humidity values, especially in the eastern part of the Central Plains, elevated all week long. That's the way your forecast is stacking up. Have a great weekend. I'm meteorologist Ryan Martin.
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5: So what about bullheads? That's probably, of the fish that we talked about, that's so far, that's the least popular sport fish, I think.
6: You know, bullheads are one of those things you talk to some people and you know, they want to cuss them because they hate them. And, you know, you talk to other people and they want to cuss because they're so excited to have them around.
5: Yeah.
6: And so it really invokes a lot of emotion. Probably 40, 50 years ago, bullheads were really, really popular. And bullheads are smaller catfish. There's actually three different species of them. There's black bullhead, yellow bullhead, and brown bullhead. Black and yellow tend to be most common. We don't see the browns as around as much. And the brown are the only ones that aren't native to Kansas. Right?
5: Okay.
6: And so two of the three are native, but all three of them are found in Kansas. They're smaller catfish, so they tend to be closer to that 3-pound range. They might be able to get up to 4 pounds, but they're going to be a smaller fish, and they can really reproduce really, really rapidly. Most of the other fish that we talked about, they can't reproduce very well in ponds. They need really big reservoirs to be able to do that. These bullheads are one of the examples where they can reproduce, and they can reproduce really well and make a lot of offspring really quickly, and cause some overpopulation issues in your pond relatively quickly. You know, within probably 4 or 5 years, you could start to see issues. So you got to be harvesting them. When they get in really high densities, they like to stay at the bottom and they swish their tail back and forth. So if you have a lot of bullheads in your pond, it tends to get really muddy, and you start to have issues there. So the flip side is they're really easy to catch. I mean, they'll eat just about anything you throw in the water, and you don't have to wait very long for them. And so a lot of people like them because you can have a whole mess of catfish relatively quickly out of a pond if they're in that pond. But generally speaking, people, you know, want them to start. They have good intentions and then realize that everything is kind of ruined because we've put them in. And so strong emotions both ways with bullhead catfish.
5: I remember when I was a kid, actually, I don't know if I remember it. I've seen pictures of me holding a stringer full of bullheads when I was 5 or 6 years old. And, you know, that was a species that at that time, so almost, 40 years ago, which is what you said, right? Yeah. We would catch them, and that was one of the fish that we ate as a family, but we targeted other species, I think, more because they were better for the table. Yeah. But that was also a species that we fished for a lot for trapping bait.
6: Yeah.
5: So, you know, when you're trapping raccoons or mink, you make what's called a pocket set. You dig a hole kind of back up into the bank along a creek or at a pond. Kind of looks like a muskrat den that's halfway out of the water. And then you throw some fish or crawdads or something back in there for bait. And we could go to a creek or a pond and catch a whole bunch of bullheads. And nobody really cared about them.
6: Sure.
5: And so, you know, we'd catch those bullheads and chop them up and put them in a jar and bury them in the ground and wait till they turn green. And then that was pretty good raccoon bait.
6: Sure.
5: So, yeah.
6: And, you know, we talk about that, but that type of harvest, that's a good use for those fish, because by getting some of those fish out of those ponds, you open up that niche so that some other animals can feed. And so doing things like that, being creative on how you're harvesting the fish, is the difference between having bullheads in a pond that's all you have and everything, the population's crashing, and having them as part of a beneficial ecosystem.
5: Yeah. So. Yeah. One other story about bullheads.
6: Yeah.
5: You know, fishing in places that had a lot of bullheads when I was growing up, it was always interesting that, you know, you always knew when you hooked a bullhead if you had caught two or three. Because when you hook anything else, you know, they pull and they pull in different ways, but a bullhead just starts rolling.
6: Yeah.
5: And that's the only fish I've ever caught that you set the hook and you start reeling and you can just feel them just rolling underneath the water as you're pulling in. And I remember surprising somebody one time because, oh, you got a bullhead, it's rolling, and
6: hold it in and it was
5: so anyway, well, so we've talked about everything on these different species that you've talked about except the mad toms and the stone cats. So tell us about those guys.
6: Well, the mad toms and stone cats are they're non-game catfish, and so we're not going to be out, most of us aren't going to be out fishing for them. There are some people that do micro fishing, which is, you know, seeing instead of how big of a fish you can catch, how small of a fish can you catch? And so it's kind of a prize if you ever catch a mad tom, because they're pretty elusive, especially during the day. But mad toms are smaller. Their maximum length is, some of them can maybe get up to 5 inches long or something like that, but most of the time you see a mad tom, it's going to be, 3 inches long or so.
5: Yeah.
6: So quite a bit smaller. Tend to find them more in flowing water, so streams. I've caught some in the Kansas River, and so you can catch them in rivers. Most of the time you see them, it's going to be a smaller stream type species. And most people probably haven't seen them, because unless you're a fish nerd like me, you're not going to be out at night or pulling seines and flipping over rocks and doing the things you need to do to catch these species. But they hide out under rocks during the day and they come out to play. Kansas has 6 different species of mad toms. One of those is the stone cat, but 6 different species. Just a really cool fish, really cool catfish that most people, if they caught it, would think it's, a baby channel catfish or something like that. But cool to have them around.
5: For sure. Growing up in southeast Kansas, that was, I've got a few experiences with both stone cats and mad toms. Dad and I would go to a couple of low head dams, basically, and drag a seine and catch fish for the aquarium. And there were some times where we seined up a whole bunch of mad toms and we kept two or three for the aquarium. And then we found out that we were seining in an area where there was either a threatened or an endangered mad tom. We decided that we probably needed to put them back in the river rather than keeping them in the aquarium. But caught a few stone cats that way too and had them in the aquarium. And then one time we were snagging paddlefish at Chautauqua, and you know, you're dragging a treble hook that's, you know, 2.5 inches across, and I was standing next to a guy one time, and he pulled his hook up and went to cast it back out, and he looked at the hook funny, and there was a stone cat on the, on that great big old treble hook. But
6: that's fun. Yeah. It's fun if you get to see them. You know, most of these mad toms are really susceptible to changes in water quality, and so it's good that you see them around. I mean, it means that you're in a pretty good area with the water if you're seeing them in high numbers. So fun to get out and see them.
5: The mad toms always reminded me of small bullheads because of the way their tail was shaped.
6: Yeah, that's really true. The other thing you can use is the adipose fin, and so the adipose fin, I don't really know how to describe it. It's like a fatty fin that's behind the dorsal fin on the back of a catfish. It goes back between the dorsal fin and their tail, just this fatty little projection. But on the game species we talked about, that's relatively, it's definitely distinct. It kind of just is a little notch. On mad toms, it's elongated, and it reaches all the way back to the to the caudal fin or the tail. So there is a way, if you're looking at them, to be able to identify them. But looking at the tail fin is one of the easy ways to do that, for sure.
5: Very cool.
6: That adipose fin I just mentioned, you know, one of the cool things is we used to think that had no purpose. And so, in fact, one of the ways that we would mark fish for mark recapture studies is to just cut that fin off.
5: Yeah.
6: We thought that it was just vestigial. So, you know, it was around, but it didn't have any use. But recent research has shown, especially in trout, that it helps the fish detect current speeds. And so kind of cool that, you know, you just are constantly learning in science.
5: Yeah.
6: You never know what we're going to discover.
5: Yeah. Yeah, that's awesome. So how do we've talked a little bit about this as we went on, but what are like the key identifying characteristics that we need to look at if we're trying to tell all these critters apart?
6: Yeah, you know, the two big things are look at the caudal fin, which most people are going to call the tail, and then the anal fin, which is just in front of the tail on the bottom side of the fish. And so looking at the shapes of those, a little bit of coloration, but I'm always hesitant to recommend coloration because, you know, melanophores can change the color of a fish based on how clear the water is or dark, but I'll give a few of those tips. So starting with the channel catfish, you know, that's most common. It has a sharply forked tail, and so if you see a sharp forked tail, it's going to have a rounded anal fin. Really easy to identify them. They tend to have a little bit of an overbite. Sometimes their upper lip will come over their bottom lip.
5: Yeah.
6: Their color, they're like silvery blue almost, right?
5: Uh-huh.
6: And they tend to have some spots on them. But again, I'd recommend looking at those fins, especially there are areas where we have channel catfish and blue catfish, and you want to make sure that you have the right amount of each species, and you're harvesting what you're allowed to harvest. Blue catfish have a forked tail, but their anal fin is straight, so it's not going to be as curved. It's going to be straight, and they're going to tend to be, a uniform bluish color. They can be kind of a palish gray sometimes, but they're not going to have spots. They're going to be a lot more uniform. Flathead catfish, it looks, you know, different. It has a flatter head. It has a big underbite. It looks like it's kind of pouting with its lip hanging out. But its tail tends to be squared off. So if you look at that caudal fin or that tail fin, you'll see that squared off edge. And then they tend to be kind of a brownish color, yellow, kind of a, I don't know, kind of just a dirt looking, ugly kind of color.
5: And sometimes they're real mottled, too, almost camouflaged looking.
6: Yeah, that mottling is really common, right? And so you tend to see those different colors. And then, like I said, the mad toms, you know, looking at that adipose fin and seeing whether it stretches all the way to that tail fin or not. But, you know, it's okay, too, if you catch it and you think it's a baby channel catfish.
5: Yeah.
6: That's all beneficial, too. It's fun.
5: What about bullheads?
6: Yeah, so bullheads are they're going to be smaller. They're going to tend to have be somewhere in that yellowish or greenish type color. And they're going to look kind of like a stunted, shortened flag.

0: You know, that's a great topic to bring up for you, Drew. And so, you know, flatheads and blue cats, I definitely would not recommend those. They're just going to eat a lot of fish. And so you're going to quickly have one really happy, healthy, big fish. And the rest of your population is not going to be, you know, really balanced. And so those fish, and they also, you know, if you get bigger fish, they don't tend to survive really well in smaller ponds, right? So generally not recommended. Bullhead, you can have them if you want to. We talked about you know, some of the positives. They're easy to catch. They're you can eat them. They do taste well. But some of the negatives are they're going to reproduce so much. You're going to have to be out there harvesting them all of the time. And they tend to overpopulate areas. When they overpopulate areas, they tend to muddy up the bottom. So understanding all that. You know, it's really a regional thing now, too, because people in the Great Plains have kind of soured on them, and people, you know, up in the Midwest really like to have them. And so it kind of just depends where you're at and what you want. Do you like having them there?
1: 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This has been an episode of the Fins, Fur, and Feathers podcast. I'm Lexi Bates reporting for KFRM. Have a great day.

0: wrap up this week in Northwest Kansas news. I'm Chad Wolf with your Northwest Kansas update on 550 KFRM. It's summertime in Northwest Kansas. Whole host of summer activities going on. County fairs going on in the area, kind of kicking off this week. Those county fairs just a precursor to more county fairs upcoming over the next couple of weeks. Several big golf tournaments in the area this upcoming weekend, including the big Buffalo Chip golf tournament in Colby. A lot of effort goes into that every year to make that possible, but especially this year with some pretty wicked windstorms and damaging hail rolling through Northwest Kansas, specifically the Colby area here the last several weeks. So a lot of work, a lot of cleanup taking place just to get that course ready to go for this weekend's Buffalo Chip golf tournament in Colby. Of course, Grinnell After Harvest Festival, things kicking off with that upcoming tonight. Whole host of activities upcoming tomorrow. Check them out on Facebook at Grinnell Harvest Fest. That's where I'll be. Hope to see you there as well. Warmer yet today in Northwest Kansas. Those temperatures into the 90s, probably mid-90s around Northwest Kansas all said and done. Could even see some triple digits in Northwest Kansas as we work through the weekend. Of course, those chances of rain out there Monday, maybe Tuesday in Northwest Kansas. They're kind of in and out of the forecast, so that alone should tell you they're not real strong chances. We'll see what happens as the week progresses. Come back on Monday with more details on that. Northwest Kansas sports front, the Hayes Larks baseball team dropping one on the road the other night to a Liberal 11-2, falling back into a first place tie with Liberal. Larks wrapping up their home series, their final home series of the season upcoming on Friday, also Saturday and Sunday against the Boulder Collegians in Rocky Mountain Baseball League play. That's Check It Northwest Kansas News here on your Friday. Have a great weekend. Have a safe weekend. Careful on those area roadways. Of course, road construction season going on throughout the area. Check out candrive.org for the latest road construction information.
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0: Careful on those county roads in Northwest Kansas. Those rains the last several weeks washing out roads, rutting up roads, just dangerous travel conditions on those county roads, especially if you're not familiar with them. So take some extra time out there. Be careful. Yeah, it's starting to get dirty enough now that corn's getting high enough as well. Be careful at those intersections. Have a great weekend for your KFRM News, the Voice of the Plains. I'm Chad Wolf.
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2: News this hour at Town Hall. I'm Bob Agnew in Washington. A lot of wildfires burning in Minnesota and Canada, sending smoke down to the U.S. In New York, 72-year-old nurse Barbara Glickenstein says spending more time indoors is a good idea right now.
3: I'm healthy, but I know what air particles do to the body, and I wish more people were wearing masks and little babies and children were inside.
2: Doctors and some studies also say smoke can harm pregnant women, increasing the risk of premature births and low-weight babies who could be born with breathing problems that could last for the rest of their lives. A member of President Trump's cabinet says he's ready to go after voter fraud.
4: Homeland Security Secretary Mark Wayne Mullen talked about election fraud.
5: If you are an illegal or you're voting illegally, we will hunt you down. We will find you.
4: In a White House briefing, Mullen also threatened fines, even prison time, for state election officials who refused to hand over sensitive voter data. Mullen's comments come as a federal judge blocked the use of DHS's updated system, citing voter privacy and the fact it can result in the wrongful purging of eligible voters. Ed Donahue, Washington.
2: The impact of an early heat wave in Europe is being felt by the people there. We get a report from Charles de la Desma.
6: Heat that hit Europe exceptionally early and hard this year appears to have led to a spike in deaths, with well over 10,000 more people dying at the height of the heat wave than would normally have been expected. Measures of what researchers call excess mortality, the difference between the normally expected number of deaths and the actual number, spiked in late June, with parts of Europe experiencing record temperatures. Experts caution that it takes a while for a full picture to emerge and that many heat-related deaths will never formally be recorded as such. For example, a heart attack, which can be triggered by extreme heat exposure, may be listed on a death certificate simply as a heart attack. I'm Charles de la Desma.
2: To find more of these stories at townhall.com.
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13: You're tuned in to Agriculture Today, and we start our Friday show with an international and domestic grain market update with K-State grain economist Daniel O'Brien and the senior economist at the IGP Institute at K-State, Guy Allen. Daniel, Guy, I appreciate you both taking the time to join us today.
14: Thank you very much.
13: Daniel, as we usually talk post-WASD with both you and Guy, what are we seeing as it's been a week since we had that report?
14: We had that report came in on the 10th, and since then, not a lot of domestic change, but we've had some international factors come in strong and impact commodities overall. Guy, you want to talk on that for a minute?
15: Yeah, just start off with the dollar. Dollar's been a little bit firmer, but
9: that it's not taking a big run up. It's trading just above 100, about 100.5 on the index, which is a bit surprising given the elevated hostilities we're seeing in the Persian Gulf and also some things that are happening over in the Black Sea, which we'll come back to the Black Sea situation here in a bit. The other thing that's sort of driving that, both activity in the Black Sea and in the Persian Gulf, is we're seeing dry bulk freight rates take a bit of a rally. We're back up to where we were a couple weeks ago, which is approaching a four-year high here. The index is currently at 2,009.55, which that increase in freight rates is making exports a bit more expensive to our importing countries, but also raising it for some of our competitors there as well. We'll start off with wheat today, and just having a quick look, there's quite a bit happening in the wheat situation. It's basically focused around the Black Sea, an increase conflict and hostilities between the Ukraine and Russia, which is tightening that up. Just recap on the USDA numbers. World production was pegged at 820 million metric tons. That's down 3% from last year's record crop. So we're tightening up the total supply there. Russian production came in at 88.5 million metric tons, up slightly for the year. Ukraine production was also up about 500,000 tons at 24. What's really come into question in the last week is both of those countries' capacity to export that. They've been blowing up each other's infrastructure, transportation, export facilities, and also firing at a few cargo ships. And that's just basically shut down that Sea of Azov, where Russia exports, a third of their exports come out of that particular area, which if that gets shut off, that'll lend significant support to wheat. And I don't think that's really quite priced into the physical grain market yet, Dan. We're seeing the shorts, the fund money was short. They've come in to start to cover that, which has really supported this recent rally in wheat. But we really haven't seen the physical cash markets respond to that. And if we sort of go back and look at previous events in 2010 and 2022, it would suggest we've still have potential significant upside to wheat. Now, if that sort of gets settled and blows over, well, maybe the market's pricing it quite right. But increasingly, there's concern on the actions that are coming there in Russia and in Ukraine. Just running around USDA reports to a couple other countries. EU production was left unchanged, although we're seeing significant dry weather there in France and across Europe. That number might be a bit overstated. Australia, Argentina left unchanged. India, your biggest wheat producer, came in at 121 million metric tons. That's up 3% from last year's level. And the important Chinese crop imports for China were pegged at 6 million metric tons, just up slightly from last year. So we remain fairly optimistic we're going to see some Chinese imports of quality wheat of that. From a world-ending stock situation, we're seeing that estimate come in at 272 million metric tons, down 3 million metric tons from last month. But that leaves our world-ending stocks-to-use ratio at about 33% compared to 33.8% compared to last year. But the question that really raised, is if that situation in the Black Sea continues, that could significantly take both the Ukraine and Russia out of the picture for those export supplies. And I think this is going to be a worse situation than when the conflict started. I think this conflict sort of coming to a close probably by the end of the year. And what you tend to see is both parties tend to try to, in their last breath there before they decide to cease hostility, to do as much damage to infrastructure. And that includes grain transportation and export facilities. And that could really disrupt this wheat market more than what we've seen to date.
13: Well, we have a lot happening on the international side of things. Nearly as much happening domestically?
14: Yeah, out of that report that occurred on the 10th, a week ago, the USDA made some quiet but really fairly important changes in their supply demand balance sheets overall, but also on a wheat class by class basis. Again, overall production 25-26 marketing year last year ended May 31st, 2.964 billion bushels. This year down to about 2.6. the July 10th number actually below that 2.56. Ending stocks, the last mark in year 25, 26 at 920 million. Well, now we're down to 722. And most of that falls on winter wheat, reductions in winter wheat production, especially hard red. And it's just kind of startling to see that for the 2025-26 marking year, we had 804 million bushels of hard red production, ending stocks 437 million for hard red winter wheat production. And this year we're down to 471, almost half, down 40-45%. So the export number for hard red last year, 321 million. This year down to 210 production stocks. 437 last year, 308 projected this year. So I guess the thing to point out is for hard red winter wheat, taking a big hit in terms of available supplies, the ability to, for U.S. hard red winter wheat to be active in the world export market. Soft red also took some hits, surprisingly, in kind of a contrarian move. Hard red spring wheat, although their production's about the same, their exports are higher, their stocks are lower also. Just interesting to see who the winners and losers are on all that. So I guess overall, we try to watch local basis in Kansas to see how are the local markets reflecting this. It's interesting to see the variation across the state. Actually, if you look at the largest increase in basis that's occurred in Kansas on a weekly basis in hard red winter wheat, we've seen strength actually in the Colby area, you know, northwest Kansas, really a strong uptrend in basis. So we had been about 80 cents under, a little worse than that, weaker than that. Well, here of late, we've gotten up to 60 cents under. So 20-some cent increase is no small thing out in an area like where we're at. Seeing general increases, some volatility, also in the Dodge City area, Salina, Hutchinson, ups and downs in Topeka, had been pretty strong in the Columbus area, backed off a little bit. So Guy, in the midst of this, and given we've had, I guess, spotty exports, but enough strength in it that we've been, that coming into harvest, winter wheat harvest in Kansas, we have actually seen the basis increase. Go ahead, Guy, then I'll mention
9: just, for him. Yeah, just related to the basis, just with what's happening globally, I sort of expect the board spreads to narrow in, particularly for Kansas, as we don't have a big crop. Those intermonth spreads on the board should tighten up a bit. That's actually a bit bearish basis. But keep in mind, we're seeing the changes come into place in the September, which is our leading contract now on the delivery process, which that positions that Kansas wheat contract to be directly executable to export. And as those export markets tighten up, I think we're going to see the first response in that in the Kansas wheat, and then Chicago, and then later Minneapolis. You know, we're seeing that at a good spread. That said, if we look at the class spreads between Chicago, Kansas City, and Minneapolis, as we rally this wheat complex, I think those class spreads are going to narrow up. Do you remember back when the conflict broke out in Ukraine and Russia? We saw wheat go to $13 just across the board just for wheat. I'm not saying it's going to go to 13, but I think $10 is definitely within the range there. But we'll see those class spreads narrow up between soft wheat, hard wheat, and spring wheat.
14: And I just to finish up on wheat, the hard red winter wheat exports, the last weekly data we had, July the 9th, are running at 4.2 million bushels, and that's about 200,000 ahead of what we need to meet the USDA's projections. So, positive sign. I want to mention before the break about grain sorghum. Small changes in the grain sorghum supply demand balance sheet. Stocks to use at 9.74%. Stocks to use, small increases in I guess, food seed industrial usage. I guess I look at that as mainly ethanol usage, up to 220 million for the current marketing year ending August 31st. No change for next year, 205. So not a lot happening happening in the grain sorghum side, but still they're probably waiting for China to resume being a major buyer, and we'll see if China decides to buy barley or sorghum from Australia or sorghum from the U.S., I guess.
13: We're cutting to a short break now on Agriculture Today, but when we come back, we'll once again be joined by Daniel O'Brien and Guy Allen as we continue our grain market conversation.
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18: Now time for weather update for this Friday, July 17th. In Nebraska tonight, mainly clear skies expected with lows in the mid-60s to around 70. On Saturday, mostly sunny skies with highs in the mid-90s. In Oklahoma tonight, slight chance for a shower in the far east, lows in the mid to upper 60s. And on Saturday, mix of clouds and sun with a slight chance for showers and storms in the east, highs in the lower to mid-90s. In Kansas tonight, clear to partly cloudy with lows in the mid to upper 60s. And on Saturday, sunny to partly cloudy with a slight chance for a shower, highs in the lower to mid-90s. And that's been a look at the weather on KFRM.
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19: The importance of nutrition for children. Hello, I'm Megan Grebner with Healthy Living in Brownfield. Providing access to high-quality, nutritious food through charitable food systems can benefit an entire family. Melanie Hall, a registered dietitian and the Chief Health Research and Evaluation Officer for Feeding America, says they're seeing significant benefits for children whose families are taking part in food as medicine programs.
20: A hungry kid is very hard to learn, and let's remember, they're children, they're still developing. So there could be long-term impacts if kids aren't getting the nutrition that they need. And then again, long-term impact on our future healthcare system in addition to our future workforce. So the ripple effects and the impacts are significant.
19: And she tells Brownfield,
20: we play a very critical role in reaching the people who need to be reached, making that connection to health. And then there are just so many broader social and economic impacts for the rest of us. As far as that person being able to show up the way they want to show up at work, most people who are food insecure are working. Their kids being able to perform in school, that's our future workforce. There are just so many connections, but it all starts with health, and health starts with what's on your plate. And we make sure people have access to healthy foods.
19: I'm Megan Grebner with Healthy Living on Brownfield.
21: It's time for the Downing Report. Here's Rocky Downing.
22: We just celebrated Twitter turning 20 years old this week. Of course, now called X, initially was called Friendstalker, and then Twitch, before eventually settling on Twitter. How do names come about for companies that we only know by that name? Like 7-Eleven was changed from U-Totem in 1946 when the new 7 a.m. until 11 p.m. hours went into effect, the 7-Eleven. Now it's a 24-hour-a-day store. Typically, if you're doing some traveling, one of the things you look for is a CVS because they have just about everything you might need. Originally, that stood for Consumer Value Stores. It was shortened in 1996 to simply CVS. You might also look for a Walmart when traveling. Sam Walton first ran a variety store in Bentonville, Arkansas, called Walton's Five and Dime. From there, he went on to launch, of course, a much bigger discount store, and he named it Walmart Discount City in Rogers, Arkansas, combining his surname with Mart to signal a low-price marketplace. It's likely, whether you're looking or not, you've searched around on Zillow. The name evolved from the desire to make zillions of data points for homes accessible to everyone, and since a home is about more than just data, it is where you lay your head to rest at night, like a pillow. And Zillow was born. Oh, and despite popular belief, the enunciation of Arby's, RB, doesn't stand for roast beef. It actually stands for the initials of its founders, the Raffle Brothers, Arby's. As for a TGIF, thank God it's Friday. That just makes common sense. Have a fabulous Friday. I'm Rocky Downing.
0: Is your will any good if you write it in pencil on parchment? The court considered that explosive question in the case of the Peterman's parchment. I'm Curtis Howard with today's Point of Law. Cecilia Whitehall's Uncle Bob was very old and had a very strange history. He also had some strange ideas. But Cecilia liked him anyway and did her best to keep him comfortable at the duck farm he owned. Uncle Bob had been a safecracker in his younger days, a Peterman, as they're called in the lingo. He stole a lot of money and with it made himself a lot more money in the stock market. Then he returned the stolen money in exchange for a light sentence. After his release, he became a model citizen. One day when Cecilia came to visit him, her uncle said, "Got something for you, kid. Beautiful piece of parchment. I just penciled my will on it. Written, dated, and signed. Just like our old state law says. I'm leaving everything to you. Be sure that no good nephew of mine doesn't get a dime." Imagine. Turned out to be a policeman, he did. Cecilia laughed and thanked her uncle and promised to keep the will in a safe deposit box. Several years went by. Then her uncle died. She offered the will for probate. But her policeman cousin, Dan Everly, filed a contest, asking for half the estate. Cousin Dan's attorney said, "This document is not a will. A will must be in writing, and that means ink, typewriter, or print. A pencil is almost like sand. Such a writing can be easily changed or altered for fraudulent purposes. To open the use of pencil wills would only be an invitation to forgers. This writing should not be admissible as evidence. The property should be divided between the two cousins as his nearest and only kin." Cecilia's attorney said, "The famous legal commentator, Mr. William Blackstone, said a will may be in any character or language, but must be on paper or parchment. Nowhere does he say whether it must be in pencil or pen. This instrument, strange as it appears, completely meets the legal requirements for a will. Her uncle's wishes should be carried out so that Cecilia gets all the property." What did the court decide about the Peterman's parchment? Is your will good if you write it in pencil on parchment? Why not? Asked a Pennsylvania court. State law does not say a will must be in ink. A good will may be drawn up using the same materials that are legal for any other written document. Many courts have ruled that pencil writing is as valid as ink writing. Of course, prudent people will use ink or typewriter to avoid possible tampering, but otherwise a will like this is legally acceptable. Cecilia's will is good, and she will inherit all of her late uncle's estate. It's a point of law.
1: Craig County producers know that AM 550 is where they can find the latest in ag information. Proud to be a part of such northeastern Oklahoma communities as Centralia, Welch, and Vinita. We're KFRM, the voice of the plains.
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3: Hello, good day, everyone. 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Southwest Region, 410 to 445. In the Southern Region, 450. In the West, $4 to 415. And the Central Region at 405. Moving on to terminal elevator bids for corn in Kansas. Northeast Region at 447. Southern Region at $4 to 415. In the East at 430. The Central Region at 395 to 405. Moving on to sorghum bids at Country Elevators in Kansas. Northwest Region at 340 to 390. Southwest at 350 to 385. Southern Region at 373. In the West at 345 to 365. And the Central Region at 351. Moving on to terminal elevator bids for sorghum in Kansas. Southern Region, 345 to 375. In the East at 393. The Central Region at 375 to 398. Moving on to soybean bids at Country Elevators in Kansas. Northwest Region at 1083. The Southwest Region, 1083 to 1105. Southern Region at 1130. In the West at 1059. Moving on to terminal elevator bids for soybeans in Kansas. Northeast Region at 1225. Southern Region, 1140 to 1255. In the East at 1185. And the Central Region at 1135. Moving on to mills and processor bids for soybeans in Kansas. Eastern Region at 1213, Southeast at 1260, and the Southern Region at 1275. Moving on to the hard red winter wheat bids at Country Elevators in Kansas. In the Northwest Region and Western Region at 667 to 672. In the Southwest, 662 to 677. In the Southern Region at 657. And the Central Region at 667. Terminal elevator bids for hard red winter wheat in Kansas. Southern Region at 672 to 704. In the East at 697. The Central Region at $7 to 707. Hard white wheat bids at Country Elevators in Kansas. Northwest Region at 672. In the Southwest at 637 to 667. And in the West, 657 to 672. Terminal elevator bid for hard white wheat in the Southern Region of Kansas at 704. Moving on to the Nebraska Daily Elevator Grain Report for this Friday. For corn in Northeast Nebraska, 409 to 410. Northwest at 406 to 456. Southwest Region, 405 to 422. Southern Region, 402 to 416. In the East at 398 to 417. Central Region at 397 to 428. Southeast at 411 to 4 and a quarter. Moving on to sorghum bids in Nebraska. Northwest Region, 295 to 355. Southwest Region, 345. Southern Region, 385. In the East at 3 and a quarter. Central Region at 355. And the Southeast at 390. Soybean bids in Nebraska. Northwest Region, 1108 to 1139. Southwest Region, 1080 to 1120. Southern Region, 1135 to 1153. In the East, at 1156 to 1165. Central Region, 1133 to 1148. And the Southeast Region, 1138 to 1155. Moving on to hard red winter wheat bids in Nebraska. Northwest Region, 652 to 672. Southwest at 662 to 687. Southern Region at 688. Central Region at 667. And the Southeast Region at 672 to 692. And that's been a look at your daily elevator grain bid reports from Kansas and Nebraska today. This has been Lonnie Pates with USDA's Market News Service in St. Joseph, Missouri. Have a great day, everyone.
4: This is Brady Womack reporting for the Oklahoma Department of Agriculture and the Federal State Market News Services for a closing cash grade market report for Friday,
2: July the 17th. The Adam Golf Week bid is up 15 and three quarters at 842 and a quarter. The September Kansas City Futures bid is 732 and a quarter. The basis for the golf bid is another 10 over the September Kansas City Futures bid. December Kansas City Wheat is up 15 and a half at 746 and three quarters. State Elevator is 16 higher in a range of 642 to 687 per bushel. Those individual elevator bids beginning with the northwestern part of the state with Buffalo at 677. Cherokee 687, Hooker 667, Keys 662, Shattuck 657. In the northwest central part of the state, Alva and Ponca City both at 682, Manchester 677, Perry 684. In the southwestern part of the state, El Dorado 657, Frederick 672, Hobart 667, Lawton 677, Temple 687. In the south central, Davis 642. In the western part of the state, Clinton and Weatherford both at 672. Gary, O'Keen, and Watonga all three at 677. In the central part of the state, Banner 682. El Reno and Okarchee both at 677. Stillwater 684. In other markets across the state, to close on Friday, July the 17th, Milo bids and state elevator reported three higher at a range of 325 to 375 per bushel. Soybean bids in Oklahoma quoted nine higher in a range of 1078 to 1134 per bushel. Quarter across the state was quoted three higher in a range of 405 to 470 per bushel. At the Chicago Board of Trades, corn futures for September is up three and a quarter at 444 and three quarters. December corn is up three and a half at 467 and a half. Soybean futures for August is up 1204 and a half, and they were up nine and a half, which was 1204 and a half. September soybeans is up eight and a quarter at 1193 and a half. For cotton, mid-grade 41 leaf, 4 staple 34, cotton, southwest Oklahoma, average 70.57 per pound. That does conclude our cash grain market report. And this is Brady Wong reporting for the Oklahoma Department of Agriculture and the Federal State Marketing Services.
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23: This is Kim Fritzmeyer with a look at your Central Kansas weekend. Pretty Prairie hosts its 89th annual rodeo. Gates open at 6 with mutton busting at 7, both tonight and tomorrow night. There are inflatables for the kids. The rodeo itself begins at 8 tonight and Saturday night. There's a free dance following the rodeo for all ticket holders. The Ellenwood After Harvest Festival is this weekend. There'll be cafe and food trucks open beginning at 5 this evening. 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From 8 to midnight, there'll be live music to Last Train to Juarez at 1st and Main. Saturday's full day of events include a parade at 10, food trucks, a kid's tractor pull at noon, tours of Ellenwood's Underground, contests, and much more. The evening ends with live music and a dance from 9 to midnight at 1st and Main. Broadway RFD in Lenzburg will present the musical Oklahoma. Shows are at 8:30 tonight and Saturday night at the Swenson Park Bandshell. 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The Hutchinson Family Community Theater will present the musical 1776 at the Flag Theater. Shows are at 7:30 tonight and Saturday night with a 2 p.m. Sunday matinee. Stage 9 in Hutchinson will present the play Grand Horizons. After 50 years of marriage, one couple's surprise announcement turns their family upside down. The comedy will be performed at 7:30 tonight and Saturday night with a 2 p.m. Sunday matinee. Cinderella will be on stage at the Great Plains Theater in Abilene. Shows are at 7:30 tonight and Saturday night with a 2 p.m. Saturday and Sunday matinee. Great Bend will have citywide garage sales today and Saturday. The Great Bend Batcats will play at 7 this evening at Al Burns Field versus the Hayesville Aviators. So celebrate the 150th anniversary of Burdett this weekend. Events include a 5K, cornhole, and pickleball tournaments, a parade at 10 on Saturday, car shows, street dance, food and craft vendors, and more. Bring a lawn chair and celebrate 150 years of the Burdett community. In my neck of the woods, the Stafford County Fair concludes this evening. There's an ice cream social at 6:30, followed by the 4-H premium auction at 7. To end the evening after the auction, there's entertainment from Tim's Tunes and a dunk tank. The Hutchinson Monarchs will have a home game at 7 tonight against the Newton Rebels at Hobart Detter Field in Cary Park in Hutchinson. The Proud American Legion Post hosts its 29th annual dice run on Saturday. Breakfast is served before registration begins at 8 a.m. The first bike out is at 8. Stops include Medicine Lodge, Attica, Harper, and Kingman before returning to the Proud American Legion. The McPherson Sports Card and Memorabilia Show will be from 9 to 3 on Saturday at the McPherson Community Building. There'll be more than 25 vendors. Admission is free for children and $1 for adults. Kansas for Vets will have a hot dog fundraiser on Saturday at Atwoods in Hutchinson. Funds raised go towards a proposed Patriot Village housing project for veterans and to the organization's Veteran Assistance Fund. The Hutchinson YMCA Bowl-a-thon will be at the Alley in Hutchinson on Saturday. There'll be 6 teams competing from noon to 2 and then another 6 from 2:30 to 4:30. Heart to Heart will present a community safety day from 2 to 4 Saturday at McPherson's Linnea Park. It will include include family fun, local resources, and community connections. Ballet Wichita will bring its production of Alice in Wonderland to the McPherson Opera House stage. There'll be 2 performances in McPherson, one at 2 and the other at 7:30 on Saturday. Mystery at the Mother House begins at 6 p.m. Saturday at the Heartland Center for Spirituality in Great Bend. The play is described as a Downton Abbey whodunit with professional actors and a light meal. Salina Downtown hosts a red, white, and barbecue this Saturday in honor of America's 250th birthday. It'll be from 5 to 9 p.m. in Salina's Campbell Plaza. It will include live music, classic yard games, and face painting for the kids. Entertainment includes performances from Cash Hollister and Everyday Lights. The Vernon Philly Museum in Pratt will open new exhibits, Terrain, Exploring the Kansas Landscape, and Masterpieces of the Sky, B-29 Fortress Nose Art. There's a reception on Saturday from 5 to 7, which will include artist talks and hors d'oeuvres. The Soul Preachers will perform at 8 p.m. Saturday at the Solomon Street Dance at the City Park. DJ Biggs Live will be on stage at 9 p.m. Saturday at Rhythm and Brews in Great Bend. On Sunday, patriotic Christian music will be performed from 6 to 8 at the Bandshell in Jack Kilby Square in Great Bend. This has been Kim Fritzmeyer with your Central Kansas Report on KFRM, wishing you a wonderful weekend.
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18: Now time for the Ag News for this Friday, July 17th. Hawaii Governor Josh Green signed legislation to create a clean fuel standard for the state. The new law, which has garnered support from Clean Fuels Alliance America, aims to drive demand and open a new market for biodiesel, renewable diesel, and sustainable aviation fuel, all while spurring economic activity and improving the health of citizens. The legislation tasks the Hawaii Department of Transportation with developing regulations to reduce transportation emissions by 10% from 2019 levels by 2035, and no less than 50% by 2045. Hawaii becomes the 5th state to pass a clean fuel standard alongside California, Oregon, Washington, and New Mexico. While beef producers in the northern United States are keeping an eye out for the New World screwworm, another invasive pest poses a risk for livestock producers. Bill Hoffman, Extension Beef Outreach Specialist for the University of Wisconsin, talked about another invasive pest producers need to be on the lookout for.
8: Yeah, so there's been a tick called the Asian longhorn tick. It was first discovered in the United States over in the East Coast in about 2017. And it's been moving west steadily since then. The tick is an interesting creature in that it doesn't need to mate with males in order to reproduce. So most of the ticks that are hatched out in the United States are females, and they can go through their life cycle and then lay eggs and reproduce without male ticks, which makes them able to multiply very rapidly.
18: The pest usually establishes itself in pastures.
8: In pasture fields where they become established and find a lot of species to feed on and reproduce, they can multiply quite rapidly. And last year, the tick was first identified, discovered in Iowa. It was in southern Iowa, but still pretty close. It's also been identified in Illinois and Michigan. The tick is spread by hitching a ride on an animal that's then moved around as we move a lot of livestock around the countryside.
18: It's not been identified in Wisconsin yet.
8: It's not officially been identified in Wisconsin yet. We hope it's not here, but it's very important for folks to keep a lookout on it because the double whammy with this is that the tick is a vector for a disease called tularia. There are several strains of tularia, but it is very problematic and can cause problems for cattle. Some cattle will get it, never show any symptoms of any problem at all. This is also not a food safety issue. It's more of an animal health related issue, and so we may have some animals that you see showing some symptoms of similar to anaplasmosis or similar to some of those kinds of things.
18: He said there's no vaccine against the disease caused by the tick.
8: Lethargic, not eating, if they're not responding, have your vet check, see what you got. There is a small percent of animals that when they get their initial infection of tularia, it will kill them. They've seen some cases where it's been typical is like 0 to 5%, and obviously we don't want to lose any animals, but they've seen some isolated incidents when there's some stress factor involved where we may see up to 20% die. Once an animal has tularia, they don't get over it. There's not a vaccine at this point in time.
18: Again, that's Bill Hoffman of the University of Wisconsin. 16 state corn organizations sent a letter to Senate Committee Chairman Chuck Grassley and Ranking Member Richard Durbin requesting they call on the Department of Justice to expedite its investigation of the fertilizer industry. Federal Trade Commission Chairman Andrew Ferguson called for an investigation into the fertilizer industry's business practices in late May. The letter from the state organizations emphasizes the importance of continued pressure to see the investigation through on behalf of U.S. farmers. Ethanol supporters and stakeholders are pushing for the Senate to pass year-round E15 and send it on to President Trump for signature. Emily Score, CEO of Growth Energy, said conversations surrounding year-round E15 has not slowed down in the Senate.
9: It is being talked about. And so I do know from all of my recent conversations, Leader Thune, this is very top of mind for him, and he's working with our Senate champions, both Republican and Democrats. I think Leader Thune has said recently he's focusing on a standalone bill, which would require 60 Senate votes. Initially, this was coupled with the farm bill in the House. The House decoupled it. They passed a farm bill and they passed an E15 bill separately. What the Senate has said is, we see your House bill, but we want to do something different. We want to kind of do it our own way. Similar contours, but our own version.
18: Score said it's time to get year-round E15 on the books once and for all.
9: We have not seen legislative text. I know what they're really trying to do is calibrate these negotiations. They understand what the ethanol industry and the corn growers need and want. They're trying to figure out how do we satisfy as many refineries as we can in kind of this compromise legislation. So he's working on a standalone so that he could move it expeditiously is what we are told. Having said that, I think it's increasingly more likely that this is something of a bigger package at the end of the year. When you look at just how many weeks left do we have this summer before they go to August recess, then you've got the midterms. We are pushing for them to do something as fast as possible, but we're also very realistic. Whatever's the best way for this to move by itself with something else, we don't care. We just want it to get done.
18: Again, that was Emily Score of Growth Energy. The renewable fuels industry has received greater regulatory clarity following the release of updated implementation guidance from the California Air Resources Board for the Low Carbon Fuel Standard Sustainability Guardrails. The American Soybean Association praised the update, describing it as a positive step for soybean farmers and renewable fuel producers across the United States. The organization believes clear and practical regulations are important for supporting industry growth and encouraging investment in cleaner energy solutions. The revised guidance addresses several questions that have been raised by agricultural and fuel industry stakeholders. It confirms that producers can meet compliance requirements through established supply chain records and mass balance accounting systems. This method allows businesses to verify sustainability standards without the need to track soybeans back to the individual production fields. Industry representatives say this approach offers a more practical solution while continuing to uphold the environmental goals of the LCFS program. Simplified compliance procedures can help reduce administrative challenges and improve efficiency throughout the supply chain. The update is especially important for soybean growers who supply feedstocks used in renewable fuels production. Clear regulations provide confidence that agricultural products can continue to play a significant role in meeting demand for lower carbon transportation fuels. Supporters also note that predictable policy frameworks are critical for long-term investment decisions. And that's been the Ag News for this Friday, July 17th. I'm Lexi Bates reporting for KFRM, 550 AM, the voice of the plains.
10: And now the daily news drop. All markets down and trading on Thursday with the NASDAQ losing the most at a minus 387. The Dow was down 105 and the S&P lost 38 points. Merck has won FDA approval for a potential game changer in the fight against high cholesterol. The agency approved Lipfendra, the first once-daily pill in a class of drugs that until now has only been available as an injection. The medication is designed for those patients who have LDL or bad cholesterol. Merck expects that drug to be available within weeks. Kalshi is expanding beyond sports and politics into medicine. The prediction market platform now lets users wager on the outcomes of late-stage clinical drug trials and FDA approval decisions. Company says the markets are designed to provide better forecasting and more transparency around drug development. The World Cup final is this Sunday between Argentina and Spain, and by economic standards, the games were a big win for the U.S. That is now coming into focus. FIFA projected tournament-related spending at $14 billion. America welcomed as many as 10 million international visitors. U.S. host cities from Los Angeles, New York, to Dallas, Seattle, Kansas City, and Miami all reported packed hotels, busy restaurants, and record tourism. Bank of America data shows credit card spending was up 6.3% during the World Cup, with purchases by out-of-town visitors up 17%. Los Angeles County projected an economic impact of $892 million, $86 million in new county and state tax revenue. The World Cup also serves as a dress rehearsal for the 2028 LA Olympic Games, just 2 years away now. New York, New Jersey region, which hosted the World Cup final, projected $3.3 billion in economic activity and more than 1.2 million visitors, $1.7 billion in regional spending. Not monetized, but just as important, the global television audience of billions, providing weeks of free international advertising for America. Major League Soccer believes this will have a lasting impact with youth participation, ticket sales, and television audiences expected to grow for future soccer events. Apple's smallest tablet could soon be getting its biggest display yet. According to reports, Apple plans to introduce a new iPad mini this fall, featuring an OLED screen for the first time, replacing the current LCD display. The new model could include a faster processor, too. No price point yet. Another iconic name in American shopping is leaving the mall. Fossil, the watch and accessory retailer, once found in nearly every major mall across the country, says it could close up to five more stores this year as part of an ongoing effort to cut costs and improve profits. The company closed more than 100 stores over the last 2 years, now about 185 locations or worldwide. Fossil is shifting more of its business online. According to Statista, 19% of all U.S. retail sales is now happening online. And Fossil is just one example of the larger retailer transformation. More than 2,000 U.S. stores across all retail sectors are expected to close in 2026. Most are in traditional enclosed malls. Retail experts say the U.S. now has roughly 700 enclosed malls, down from 2,500 in the mid-1980s. The closed malls are now being redeveloped into apartments, restaurants, medical offices, entertainment venues, and mixed-use communities. So the takeaway here is consumers haven't stopped shopping. They've just changed where they shop. While more than 4 out of 5 retail dollars are still spent inside stores, online shopping continues to grow at more than twice the pace of overall retail sales. And shoppers are now starting online first, if just to browse for what they might want. I'm Jeff Vaughn. That's your daily news drop.
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13: Here is your Kansas hay market report for the week ending July 12th. Compared to last week, hay movement was light to moderate as many producers concentrated on swathing and baling hay. Third cutting alfalfa is underway in some areas, with yields reported to be better than earlier cuttings. Brome hay production has been lighter than expected, while prairie hay harvest is expected to begin over the coming weeks. Weather conditions remain highly variable across the state, with drought conditions intensifying in some regions while others continue to receive timely rainfall. Demand remained good and prices were generally steady. According to the U.S. Drought Monitor for the week of July 9th, temperatures in the High Plains region were mostly near or warmer than normal this week, with temperatures in eastern Nebraska and eastern South Dakota ranging from 3 to 6 degrees above normal. Scattered heavier rains fell in showers and thunderstorms that moved across parts of the Great Plains of northeast Colorado, the northern half of Kansas, parts of southwest and southeast Nebraska, and the Missouri and Big Sioux River corridors in South Dakota and northeast Nebraska. These rains locally improved drought or abnormally dry conditions. In Kansas, the categorical percent area of abnormally dry conditions decreased to 14%, moderate drought increased to 20%, severe drought decreased to 7%. There was no extreme drought or exceptional drought recorded, with 60% of the state experiencing no drought. Prices below reflect the average price, or could be prices higher and lower than those published. Southwest Kansas, demand moderate to good, trade moderate to good. 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Grass hay, blue stem, large square through Rev 4, 85 to 95. Brome, large square through Rev 4, 160 delivered. The week is 7.5 to 7.11. 9,763 ton of grinding alfalfa, 500 ton of dairy alfalfa, and 723 ton of grass hay was reported bought or sold. The average paid by feedlots on June 1 for alfalfa ground and delivered was $188.77, up $35 from the previous month. Usage was 620 tons per day, up 28% from last month, and total usage was 19,223.5 ton. South Central Kansas, demand moderate to good, trade moderate. Dairy alfalfa and grass hay all steady, grinding alfalfa $10 higher. Alfalfa dairy $1.10 to $1.15 per point RFE. Premium supreme large square through Rev 4, $2.70 to $2.80. 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Old crop grass hay, blue stem, large round, $65 to $75. Brome small square $15 per bale. Wheat large square through Rev 4, $145 to $155. The week is 7.5 to 7.11. 6,453 ton of grinding alfalfa, 465 ton of dairy alfalfa, and 100 ton of grass hay was reported bought or sold. The average paid by feedlots on June 1 for alfalfa ground and delivered was $175.13, up $36.81 from the previous month. Usage was 93 tons per day, down 43.8% from last month, and total usage was 2,791 ton. Southeast Kansas, demand moderate to good, trade slow to moderate. Alfalfa and grass hay all steady. Alfalfa dairy $1.15 to $1.25 per point RFE. Good stock or dry cow, $155 to $165. Fair to good grinding alfalfa, large square through Rev 4, $160 to $170. Grass hay, blue stem, large round and large square through Rev 4, $115 to $125. Small squares, $175 to $185. Brome large square through Rev 4, $195 to $205. Small square, $295 to $305. Wheat straw, round, $80 to $90. Small square, $6 per bale. The week of 7.5 to 7.11, 1,080 ton of grass hay, 150 ton of grinding alfalfa, and 75 ton of dairy alfalfa was reported bought or sold. Northwest Kansas, demand moderate to good, trade activity slow to moderate. Dairy alfalfa, $1 to $1.05 per point. Horse hay, large square through Rev 4, $220 to $230. Small square, $195 to $205. Fair to good grinding alfalfa, large square through Rev 4, $180 to $190. North Central and Northeast Kansas, demand moderate, trade activity slow to moderate. Alfalfa and grass hay all steady. Alfalfa dairy $1.05 to $1.15 per point RFE. Premium supreme large square through Rev 4, $220 to $230. Fair to good grinding alfalfa, large round and large square through Rev 4, $190 to $200. Alfalfa ground and delivered, $180 to $200. Old crop grass hay, blue stem, large round, $115 to $125. Brome large round and large square through Rev 4, $175 to $185. Small square, $850 to $950 per bale. Wheat straw round, $110 to $120. Small square, $550 per bale. The week of 7.5 to 7.11, 1,472 ton of grinding alfalfa, 275 ton of dairy alfalfa, and 230 ton of grass hay was reported bought or sold. Wrapping up your Kansas hay market report, this is Tessa Beeman with the Kansas Department of Agriculture, Manhattan, Kansas, bailing out. Till next time.
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16: 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The College Sports Communicators College Division Academic All-America Women's At-Large Team. Hoy, just one of 20 total student-athletes in the college division to earn the honor. To be considered, student-athletes must be submitted by their SID for the CSC Academic All-District Honors and then move on to the voting for the All-America Honors. The student-athletes must have a GPA of 3.5 or better, must be a sophomore academically and athletically, and have competed in 90% of the team's competitions. Hoy played a pivotal role in leading Johnson County to an undefeated regular season at 21-1 overall mark. The Cavaliers captured the KJ Triple C Championship and Region 6 titles. Brecken Hoy out of Bishop Carroll High School in Wichita. Second team academic All-American in the Kansas Sports Spotlight.
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1: Well, hi once again, everyone. John Avey with this Southwest Kansas update, folks, from the National Weather Service out of Dodge. Sadly, more hot days in the forecast coming up. Today's high near 90, tomorrow 93, Sunday 95, Monday that high could be 99 or above. And again, sadly, those high temps are forecast to remain this coming week. Well, according to a Facebook post, the Scott County Law Enforcement Center has received reports from community members regarding phone calls from individuals falsely identifying themselves as deputies with the Scott County Sheriff's Office. Now, the parties contacted by the actors knew these calls were fraudulent and ended the calls. And this is just a reminder to all of our listeners. If you receive a call from someone claiming to be a law enforcement officer or sheriff's deputy, please hang up and contact your local law enforcement center to verify that call and, of course, before ever providing any information. Well, quite a long list of our county fairs going on as we speak. Hodgman County Fair, Comanche County Fair, Stafford County Fair, Lane County Fair, Ford County Fair, Finney County Fair, and getting underway the Hamilton County Fair today, getting underway tomorrow the Grant County Fair, and also the Pawnee County Fair. And then starting Sunday on our schedule, the Kearney County Fair and the Haskell County Fair. And talking about other events going on, as we've been talking about this week, 46th Annual Fowler Threshing Days activities running through Saturday. Lots of things going on there, folks. You can go to that City of Fowler Facebook page or their Fowler Threshing Days Facebook page. And then also, too, with a lot of things going on today, tomorrow, and Sunday in Burdett, their 150th birthday anniversary. Folks, to get all the information on that, you can go to burdettks.org and then click on the Burdett 150 logo again for more information. Also, some KPRA rodeos tonight and tomorrow, the Lane County Rodeo going on with that fair. And then tomorrow, it's the Scott County Stampede. And then on Sunday, according to our KPRA schedule, the Ulysses Stampede. Well, in summer collegiate baseball, quickly after Liberals 11-2 win over Hayes on Wednesday night in that Rocky Mountain Baseball Summer Collegiate League, both tied for the league lead at 16-6. And also going on tonight,
2: KFRM, Salina, Kansas.
1: Hayes will be hosting the BJs, and then on Saturday, the BJs will host the Dodge City A's. That'll wrap up their league play. And also, league leading in the Jayhawk Conference, the Great Bend Batcats hosting Hayesville tonight. And again, that's just ahead of the NBC World Series, July 23rd through August 1 at X Stadium in Wichita. And folks, again, buckle up, drive safely, enjoy the weekend. John Avey with your Southwest Kansas update.
3: Some call us flyover country. Others think we're just a stop on the highway. Well, they're both wrong. Small towns are the heart of Kansas, and our voices matter, no matter how far we are from KC or Wichita.
4: That's why we must vote no on the deceptive Supreme Court amendment. 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They're constitutional experts, and we already have the power to vote for or against them.
3: But if this amendment passes, rural voters will have less power and less say, because it turns judges into politicians, giving billionaire political donors the power to buy seats on the court and decide the law in Kansas. Don't let that happen.
4: Voting no stops big money and big cities from taking over

0: our state Supreme Court. So do your part to protect rural Kansas. Vote no on August 4th.
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4: News this hour from Town Hall. I'm Keith Peters in Washington. In his nationwide address Thursday evening, President Trump again called on Congress to ensure ballot integrity by passing the Save America Act. On the Salem News program this week on Capitol Hill with Tony Perkins, House Speaker Mike Johnson predicts that may come as early as next week, tying the legislation to a major reconciliation bill.
5: Desperate times call for desperate measures. The reason we have to get Reconciliation 3.0 done, it is the vehicle for us to deliver the Save America Act to the president's desk. It is the only way to do it, because remember, there's no way to get 60 votes for Save America in the Senate. The Democrats just simply won't go along with that, and you've only got 53 Republicans. We're going to make it a reconciliation matter, tying it to the budget with a fiscal impact that will qualify it for that process so we can pass it with 51 votes in the Senate and finally take care of this problem.
4: Speaker Johnson's complete interview on how the Save America Act could be passed soon will be heard when This Week on Capitol Hill is broadcast beginning at 10 a.m. Eastern Time Saturday on the Salem News Channel. Smoke from the Canadian wildfires severely impacting the United States. Correspondent Laura Winters with the very latest.
6: 20 states in Washington, D.C. impacted by the smoke pouring down from Canada as a result of the massive wildfires. People are urged to stay indoors, especially folks with health conditions like asthma. A big concern in East Rutherford, New Jersey at MetLife Stadium, which has been covered in the haze. That's where the World Cup soccer finals are scheduled to take place on Sunday, the final matchup between Argentina and Spain at 3 o'clock Eastern.
4: First responders in Texas are rescuing people trapped in high waters as another round of dangerous flooding has struck the southern parts of the state. On Wall Street, the Dow down by 406 points, the NASDAQ dropped 361. More at Town Hall.
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8: It's Shay Smith with KFRM, and it's time to take a look at your Kansas News Today in your evening Kansas Journal entry. Kansas Attorney General Chris Kobach is advocating for a constitutional amendment that would switch to directly electing state Supreme Court justices. It comes as early voting is already underway. At a public event in Newton, Kobach said the current Kansas Supreme Court invents new constitutional rights. Kobach cites a 2019 decision that said the Kansas Constitution protects abortion rights. He says the court using liberty to give Kansans the right to abortion is a slippery slope.
9: Does that mean the right to physician-assisted suicide? Does that mean the right to take whatever recreational drugs you want to? Does that, you know, you can imagine all kinds of things.
8: Critics of the change say it will insert politics and campaign donations into the court. Abortion rights groups call it another effort to outlaw abortion after Kansans voted in 2022 to protect abortion rights in the state constitution. Kansas hospitals could face added financial pressure under the One Big Beautiful Bill Act signed into law a year ago. Kansas healthcare advocates say the law will require the state to gradually reduce certain Medicaid provider payments beginning in 2028. Kansas Action for Children policy advisor Megan Leopold says lower reimbursement rates could have lasting consequences.
10: Lower payments to providers make it harder for hospitals and providers to stay open, to serve Medicaid patients, keep staff, and keep serving those who already have limited options.
8: Supporters say the law reduces federal Medicaid spending, limits government waste, and helps put the program on more sustainable financial footing. Kansas does not have enough special education teachers. As KMUW's Daniel Cottle reports, the state continues to see a shortage of professionals who teach students with the most intensive needs.
11: Across the state of Kansas, there are nearly 1,600 vacant teaching positions, and the largest portion of those vacancies, nearly a quarter, is in special education. Shane Carter is the director of teacher licensure in Kansas. He says the state made small gains compared to last year, but
12: special education, more often than not, has been our super area of need across the state of Kansas, and it's been historic for years.
11: Carter says the state is increasing the number of teacher apprenticeships, including in special education. Teacher shortages across all categories remain the worst in western Kansas. For the Kansas News Service, I'm Daniel Cottle.
8: The Kansas Department of Transportation and the Kansas Highway Patrol have launched the new Kansas Crash Data System, or KCDS, which will become the statewide standard for law enforcement crash reports. The new system replaces crash report forms previously used through the Kansas Law Enforcement Reporting System. According to the release, KDOT developed KCDS using national crash reporting standards to improve the accuracy and consistency of crash data collected across Kansas. Law enforcement agencies have until September 1st to decide how they will use the new system. Agencies can either connect their own records management systems directly to KCDS or use a new web-based reporting form. More information about the transition and account access is available at KDOT's KCDS webpage. Residents of the Lansing Correctional Facility in northeast Kansas are tending more than an acre of fruit and vegetables as part of a mentoring program. Harvest Public Media's Celia Yopis-Jepson reports.
13: At Lansing's campus for people overcoming addiction, residents are growing tomatoes, corn, and other food and cooking what they harvest. It's part of the campus's focus on connecting residents with mentors. Leaders of the Kansas City Urban Farm Co-op, like Nicolette Page Davis, help out.
14: The joy that a person will find in planting a seed and watching it grow is something that teaches patience and it teaches care.
13: The farm co-op has been scraping together supplies for Lansing's garden, such as seeds and a 150-foot hose, with help from community donations. I'm Celia Yopis-Jepson, Harvest Public Media.
8: And that's your news out of Kansas in today's Evening Kansas Journal entry. 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For your KFRM news, the voice of the Plains, I'm Shay Smith.
15: What's good, everyone? Rocky Downing with a look at your KFRM 550 AM Radio Sports. It is a Friday look into sports. Next week will be the basketball tournament. It's the tournament that the Wichita State alumni won last year. It's a $2 million winner-take-all prize. The tournament begins this weekend. The first to play in the tournament from the state of Kansas will be the defending champs, the Aftershocks. They take on a team called the Enchantment. That's a team made up of mostly New Mexico alums, and they play Monday night. And then on Tuesday evening, it's the JHX Hoops, that's former Kansas Jayhawks, against the Purple Rain. It's going to be at Brantley's Coliseum in Manhattan. That'll be an 8 o'clock tip-off Tuesday evening. Former Jayhawks that'll be part of their team include Marcus Garrett, Frank Mason III, Zeke Mayo, Tyshawn Taylor, Kevin Young, Carlton Bragg Jr., and Mario Chalmers. There are other players that didn't play at Kansas also on the team. And Sharon Collins, former Jayhawk, will be their coach. For the K-State Wildcats, former Cats include Michael Beasley, Cartier Jada, Jacob Pullen,
16: DeJuan Gordon. You've got Austin Trice, Sean Williams, Xavier Sneed, all played at Kansas State. Martavius Irving and Jordan Enriquez Roberts own the team, and it will be Martavius Irving as the head coach, and along with Clint Stewart, his assistant. It'll be a best-of-three matchup beginning Tuesday. Then they go to Topeka, and if a game three is needed, back to Manhattan. By the way, that Monday night matchup for Wichita State alum, the Aftershocks, former Shockers include Connor Frankamp, Rashard Kelly, Marcus Keene, and Marcus McDuffie, among other players that did not play at Wichita State. It's an interesting concept. $2 million winner-take-all begins this weekend, the basketball tournament. So check into sports on your Friday for 550 AM radio. I'm Rocky Downing.
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18: Here's a look at your ag forecast. This is meteorologist Paul Trombley. After we did see some active weather in the form of some showers and storms in portions of the Central Plains for the first part of July, things have certainly continued to dry out here over the last week or so now, and still going to be that type of trend that continues through the weekend and into the first half of next week at least. And then it does look as though the prospect for some shower and storm activity does start to build in as we get into the later half of next week. So parts of Nebraska and Kansas could start to see a little bit more in the way of some activity as we get into perhaps Wednesday, Thursday. And then a few systems continue to come off the Rockies with a few more isolated scattered shower storm chances that could materialize at the end of next week and into that weekend of the 26th of July. So still watching for a few more opportunities that could materialize as we head through the later part of the month. But in the meantime, it is going to be currently a weather pattern that's going to keep us sweating it out in the heat as we continue through the upcoming weekend and into next week. As we proceed through the end of the weekend from Sunday into Monday, temperatures continue to ramp up through the 90s. And then it looks like we're going to get some highs, upper 90s to low 100s, pretty much region-wide as we get into Monday. On Monday night and Tuesday, a cold front's going to blow south across the area. Unfortunately, it's not going to look to bring any shower storm activity with it, so a dry frontal passage, but it does bring those temps out of the triple-digit territory anyway as we get into Tuesday. Highs closer to 90 in Nebraska, some 90s, low to mid-90s, southern fringe of the state, mid-upper 90s down into Kansas on Tuesday, out ahead of the front, still some triple digits in southern Kansas on Tuesday, but then that front continues to build a little bit further south, which does keep the temps a little bit back in the 90s for most spots through Kansas, and more into some upper 80s to around 90 through Nebraska as we head into Wednesday and Thursday. So the heat is certainly going to be more of a mainstay for southern Kansas as well as into Oklahoma, as that cold front really doesn't have a whole lot of impact for that area, but it does bring a noticeable drop in temperatures across areas through the northern half of Kansas and into Nebraska. And as we proceed to the end of next week and the coming weekend after that, looks like temperatures may start to ramp back up across the plains. From the Weatherology Weather Center, I'm Paul Trombley.
19: Now time for the market recap for this Friday, July 17th. September corn up 3 1/4 at 444 3/4. December up 3 1/2 at 467 1/2. And March up 3 1/2 at 483. September Kansas City wheat up 15 3/4 at 732 1/4. December up 15 1/2 at 746 3/4, and March up 15 1/4 at 758. September Chicago wheat up 8 at 682 3/4, December up 8 3/4 at 699 3/4, and March up 9 1/2 at 713 3/4. August soybeans up 9.5 at 1204.5. September up 8.25 at 1193.5. And November up 8 at 1203. August soybean meal down 270 at 320.20. September down 340 at 317.10. And October down 380 at 314.90. August soybean oil up 238 at 74.81. September up 222 at 73.93. And October up 202 at 73.02. In the livestock futures, August live cattle down 265 at 224.42. October down 257 at 220.70. And December down 267 at 220.52. August feeder cattle down 65 at 345.95. September down 100 at 339.35. And October down 162 at 332.82. August lean hogs up 137 at 101.65. October up 102 at 87.95. And December up 82 at 78.77. In the oil futures, West Texas crude up 371 at 82.66. Gasoline up 11 cents at 340. And heating oil up 3 cents at 406. And that's been the market recap for this Friday, July 17th. I'm Lexi Bates.
20: This is Steve Knopfinger, and it's time for a look at your ag news on this Friday, July 17th. The National Corn Growers Association recognizes Representative Randy Finstra with its highest honor, the President's Award. Finstra, who serves on the House Agriculture Committee, has been a long-standing champion for corn grower priorities, especially for expanding ethanol access. In May, the congressman was instrumental in passing legislation in the U.S. House authorizing the sale of year-round E15, a top priority of corn farmers, says the National Corn Growers Association. National Corn Growers Association President and Ohio farmer Jed Bauer stated, "The passage of year-round E15 in the House would not have happened without the tireless advocacy of the congressman, and we are grateful for his many years of service on this issue and many others." Finstra says while there is still more work to do, he remains committed to working with Senate colleagues to pass year-round E15 and send it to the president's desk to be signed into law. The U.S. Trade Representative's decision, which imposes tariffs of 25% on most goods from Brazil, followed a year-long investigation into policies that ban American ethanol from Brazil's market. According to Growth Energy, Brazil has gone beyond tariffs and engaged in systematic discrimination against U.S. biofuels under Brazil's clean fuel program, Renova Bio, while disguising deforestation by Brazilian producers. Those practices have stoked unfound claims about land use change attributed to U.S. ethanol, harming U.S. exports to the United Kingdom, Japan, and the European Union. Growth Energy CEO Emily Score states, "For nearly a decade, Brazil has unfairly blocked U.S. ethanol imports, while their own producers enjoy complete and unfettered access to American markets. That imbalance has caused extraordinary harm to U.S. farmers and ethanol producers." Growth Energy applauds the Trump administration for standing up against Brazil. The organization says it looks forward to working with the USTR on additional remedies to level the playing field for American farm exports. While beef producers in northern U.S. states are keeping an eye out for the new world screwworm, another invasive pest is on the mind of livestock producers. Bill Halfman, Extension Beef Outreach Specialist for the University of Wisconsin, talked about another invasive pest producers need to be on the lookout for.
21: Yeah, so there's been a tick called the Asian longhorn tick. It was first discovered in the United States over in the East Coast in about 2017. And it's been moving west steadily since then. The tick is an interesting creature in that it doesn't need to mate with males in order to reproduce. So most of the ticks that are hatched out in the United States are females, and they can go through their life cycle and then lay eggs and reproduce without male ticks, which makes them able to multiply very rapidly.
20: The pest usually establishes itself in pastures.
21: In pasture fields where they become established and find a lot of species to feed on and reproduce, they can multiply quite rapidly. And last year, the tick was first identified, discovered in Iowa. It was in southern Iowa, but still pretty close. It's also been identified in Illinois and Michigan. The tick is spread by hitching a ride on an animal that's then moved around as we move a lot of livestock around the countryside.
20: It's not been identified in Wisconsin yet.
21: It's not officially been identified in Wisconsin yet. We hope it's not here, but it's very important for folks to keep a lookout on it because the double whammy with this is that the tick is a vector for a disease called tularia. There are several strains of tularia, but it is very problematic and can cause problems for cattle. Some cattle will get it, never show any symptoms of any problem at all. This is also not a food safety issue. It's more of an animal health related issue, and so we may have some animals that you see showing some symptoms of similar to anaplasmosis or similar to some of those kinds of things.
20: He said there's no vaccine against the disease caused by the tick.
21: Lethargic, not eating, if they're not responding, have your vet check, see what you got. There is a small percent of animals that when they get their initial infection of tularia, it will kill them. They've seen some cases where it's been typical as like 0 to 5%, and obviously we don't want to lose any animals, but they've seen some isolated incidents when there's some stress factor involved where we may see up to 20% die. Once an animal has tularia, they don't get over it. There's not a vaccine at this point in time.
20: Again, that's Bill Halfman of the University of Wisconsin. Agriculture Secretary Brooke Rowland said Wednesday the department will release a National Agricultural Statistics Service modernization plan later this summer, focused on improving transparency, streamlining reporting systems, and restoring confidence in USDA data. The review follows concerns over declining survey response rates and recent revisions to key USDA reports. Rowland said survey response rates to reports like crop production, acreage, and grain stocks were 80 to 85% in 1992 and declined to 50 to 55% in 2016 and are now averaging about 30%. The new report will review National Association of Statistical Service modernization efforts, both past and present, while identifying shortcomings in recent reports and outlining steps the USDA can take to improve its statistical programs. It's happening during reorganization efforts that are moving select Washington-based employees to St. Louis and other regional offices. The plan, which anticipates action when announced, will also examine how the USDA can streamline its current reporting infrastructure, including the use of roughly 2,000 contractors, 500 platforms used to produce reports, and employee survey collectors. And that's been a look at your Ag News on this Friday, July 17th.
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1: It's Trish Swoboda and Shay Smith here with a look at your Kansas Journal entry. The Kansas Journal entry gives you a chance to go back and listen to the stories that played on the Kansas Journal entry throughout the week. Chapter 1 of the Kansas Journal entry is brought to you by Briggs Heartland Beds and Carrico Implement. The company that operates the Keystone Pipeline has agreed to a settlement totaling $70 million for an oil spill in Kansas 3 years ago. As Kaylin Moore of the Kansas News Service reports, officials call it one of the largest inland oil spills in recent history.
22: The oil spill in northern Kansas totaled more than 500,000 gallons that affected prairie, cropland, and Mill Creek in Washington County. In a press release, the Environmental Protection Agency said Southbow, the company in charge of the pipeline, violated the Clean Water Act. Southbow has agreed to pay a civil penalty of almost $27 million and complete projects to prevent further damage, costing approximately $40 million. The company also agreed to contribute $3 million to the state of Kansas for natural resource restoration projects. For the Kansas News Service, I'm Kaylin Moore in Liberal.
8: Advocates for children in Kansas say the state's opening of the Office of Early Childhood is a first step in streamlining programs in the state. Rachel Schnelly with the Kansas News Service reports.
2: The new office will encompass programs including childcare licensing and subsidies, as well as early education. John Wilson with Kansas Action for Children says the state still has too many families struggling, but hopes the new services will help with access to programs.
3: Because what we know from decades of neuroscience research is that young children in particular need safe, stable, and nurturing relationships and safe and stable and nurturing environments around them.
2: Kansas Governor Laura Kelly has been pushing for several years to consolidate childhood programs. The new office opened July 1st after legislators approved a law making the change. For the Kansas News Service, I'm Rachel Schnelly in Pittsburgh.
5: Kansas will receive nearly $4 million in federal funding to help eligible families lower their energy bills by making their homes more energy efficient. The money comes through the Weatherization Assistance Program, which helps pay for upgrades such as insulation, air sealing, and other improvements that reduce heating and cooling costs. Nationwide, the Department of Energy is distributing more than $400 million for energy-saving programs. That includes $325 million for the Weatherization Assistance Program and $30 million for the Weatherization Readiness Funds to prepare homes for future improvements. In Kansas, the Kansas Housing Resources Corporation will oversee the funding. The state will receive $3.5 million for weatherization projects and another $348,000 through the Weatherization Readiness Fund. The Department of Energy is also providing $64 million in state energy program funding to help states improve energy reliability, lower costs, and support businesses and residents.
8: The Kansas Supreme Court is getting a new justice. Governor Laura Kelly chose Johnson County District Judge K. Christopher J. Rum to fill the vacancy. J. Rum has served since 2021 in the state's most populous county. J. Rum has become Kelly's fourth appointment to the seven-member court. During a press conference Monday, Kelly said J. Rum possessed a key attribute for the state's highest court, impartiality.
23: I was not about to start using political considerations to decide who I would appoint.
8: Kelly's comments come before a consequential vote on August 4th that could change the nominating process for the Kansas Supreme Court.
5: A Native American nation in Mayetta, Kansas, has filed a federal lawsuit against the Kansas Lottery, saying lottery sales on historic reservation land violate the tribe's sovereignty and federal law. Rachel Schnelly with the Kansas News Service reports.
2: The Prairie Band Potawatomi Nation alleges the state is unlawfully selling lottery tickets and operating lottery machines at about two dozen sites in historic reservation land. The lawsuit is related to the larger issue of reservation boundaries. A 2020 Supreme Court ruling says reservation borders must be adjusted by Congress. The tribe says Congress never did that, so the boundaries in this case should be considered what they were in 1846. For the Kansas News Service, I'm Rachel Schnelly in Pittsburgh.
8: A recent study from researchers at the University of Kansas found that estrogen-based hormone therapies may protect older women's brain health. Study co-author Robin Honey says women who participated in their study and who used hormonal birth control or menopausal hormonal therapy had larger memory structures in their brain. She says that suggests estrogen helps guard against brain disorders like Alzheimer's.
24: As a whole, it seems to really help women age and help them to feel better and help them to navigate the effects of aging in their brain. So that's what I'm excited about.
8: Honey says more research needs to be done to confirm the connection between estrogen and women's brain health.
5: And that's a look at Chapter 1 of the Kansas Journal entry. Don't go anywhere. We'll be back with Chapter 2.
25: If you've been impacted by the devastating effects of a tornado, the last thing you need is to be taken advantage of. 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
5: It's Trish Swoboda and Shay Smith back with a look at your Kansas Journal entry.
4: Chapter 2 of the Kansas Journal entry is brought to you by Presbyterian Manor and Mike Campbell Big Iron Realty. An artificial intelligence chatbot that connects Kansas families with autism resources is losing funding. As Roger Normer reports for the Kansas News Service, the resource could shut down by the end of the year.
6: University of Kansas researchers developed the chatbot to provide accurate information quickly to families. It has fielded more than 1,000 questions. It is mostly used to find disability and autism resources in Kansas. Funding for the chatbot is provided through the American Rescue Plan Act. That program will conclude at the end of the year. KU research professor Jay Bizarre says the service has humans vetting the chatbot's information to make sure it's accurate.
7: At some point, if we're not able to pay staff to do that, eventually we would have to find some way to wind it down.
6: Researchers are currently looking for other funding sources. For the Kansas News Service, I'm Roger Nomer in Wichita.
8: Kansas State University watershed specialist Stacy Minson is encouraging landowners to protect water quality by limiting livestock access to streams and rivers. She said summer is an important time to monitor waterways as cattle seek relief from the heat. Cost share programs are available to help producers install fencing, drill wells, or add livestock watering tanks. Minson said cattle typically prefer clean, consistent water from tanks over natural streams. She also recommends evaluating fields and waterways for erosion, drainage, and runoff issues to identify conservation practices that improve water quality and benefit livestock, communities, and Kansas's natural resources.
9: We talk about Canopolis Reservoir, that it's my reservoir in the middle of the state there in Ellsworth County. But as we go east, you know, there's been some dredging projects. Soil is replacing where we're supposed to have water, which are drinking water supplies. So if we can have, we really do need to go look at those soil structures, at those structural practices, the terraces.
8: Minson discusses what can be done for livestock's water quality.
9: This time of year, cattle are down in the creeks and rivers. 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So, yeah, water quality, we all want to make sure we have clean water for ourselves, our families, our communities, and our livestock.
8: That was K-State Watershed Specialist Stacy Minson with tips and projects that can be done to benefit water quality in communities for the residents and their livestock. 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
4: The American Red Cross has declared an emergency blood shortage after the nation's blood supply dropped nearly 25% in June, creating an urgent need for donors. A sharp decline in donations since the end of May has widened the gap between available blood products and patient demand. The shortage is especially affecting platelets and O-positive and B-negative blood types. Red Cross distributions to hospitals are currently about 3,500 units higher per week than expected, as hospitals often see increased demand during summer trauma season. The organization says busy summer schedules and the seasonal loss of school blood drives have contributed to the decline. The Red Cross is encouraging eligible donors to schedule appointments through the blood donor app, redcrossblood.org, or by calling 1-800-RED-CROSS. Donors who give blood between now and July 31st will receive a Fandango movie ticket by email as a thank you. The Red Cross also says many people underestimate the need for blood, noting that someone in the United States receives a blood transfusion every 2 seconds. Officials say a steady supply is essential for emergency care, surgeries, cancer treatments, and childbirth-related medical needs.
8: U.S. Senator Roger Marshall announced that the State Library of Kansas will receive $2,109,394 from the Institute of Museum and Library Sciences after he supported the funding during the federal appropriations process. The funding will help the State Library provide grants and support to local libraries across Kansas, including summer reading programs and other community services. Senator Marshall said the investment comes as the nation prepares to celebrate its 250th anniversary and will help ensure Kansas children learn about American history and the values of faith, family, and freedom.
4: The Sunflower Summer Program is a statewide initiative that allows Kansas families with pre-K through 12th grade students to visit museums, zoos, historic sites, nature centers, and other attractions at no cost. The 2026 program runs now through August 2nd, offering eligible students and one accompanying adult free admission to more than 230 participating attractions across the state. Families participate by downloading the free Sunflower Summer mobile app, creating an account, and claiming admission tickets for participating attractions. Each eligible student may visit each participating attraction once during the season, with one adult admission also covered per visit. State officials say the program helps create lasting family memories while introducing children to Kansas's rich history, arts, science, and outdoor recreation. Kansas families can learn more about eligibility, participating attractions, and download information through the official Sunflower Summer website.
8: Rolling Hills Zoo is mourning the loss of Shudak, a beloved chimpanzee who spent nearly three decades at the zoo and became a favorite among staff and visitors. The zoo announced that animal care team members discovered Shudak had died Friday morning. The cause of death remains under investigation. According to the release, Shudak was born in 1978 and arrived at Rolling Hills Zoo in 1997 as one of the facility's original four male chimpanzees. After beginning his life as a research chimpanzee, he spent nearly 29 years at the zoo receiving specialized care, enrichment, and companionship. At 48 years old, Shudak lived well beyond the average life expectancy for male chimpanzees in accredited zoos. Staff described him as gentle, playful, and intelligent, with a personality that made a lasting impact on those who cared for him. Shudak also helped educate the public about chimpanzees and was visited by renowned primatologist Jane Goodall during her trips to the zoo. To Lo, another member of the original chimpanzee group, is now the last surviving member of that troop.
4: And that's a look at Chapter 2 of the Kansas Journal entry. Don't go anywhere. We'll be back with Chapter 3.
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4: It's Trish Sloboda and Shay Smith back with a look at your Kansas Journal entry. Chapter 3 of the Kansas Journal entry is brought to you by Morton Buildings. During a U.S. House Transportation and Infrastructure Committee meeting, U.S. Representative Sharice Davids stressed the need for continued investment in water infrastructure to help Kansas communities deal with both flooding and drought, as lawmakers considered the Water Resources Development Act, or WRDA. Representative Davids is supporting WRDA, which funds U.S. Army Corps of Engineers projects such as flood control, levees, dams, and water management. The projects help Kansas communities prepare for flooding, drought, and other extreme weather. Last year, Davids helped pass a WRDA provision that is expected to save Kansas taxpayers $41 million in water contract costs. She has also secured federal funding for flood prevention projects in Princeton and Merriam. During a committee meeting, Representative Davids backed an amendment to simplify Corps contracting rules, making it easier to hire qualified engineers and complete water infrastructure projects more efficiently.
8: The Kansas State Board of Education voted to implement a process to comply with the state's new cell phone ban in K through 12 schools. The law requires the state board to certify that each school district and accredited private school has adopted policies to abide by the phone ban. The policies must bar students from using their phones during the school day and require students to keep them in an inaccessible location. The board approved a certification form that it will send to each superintendent and private school administrator ahead of the fall semester.
4: Kansas does not have enough special education teachers. As KMUW's Daniel Caudill reports, the state continues to see a shortage of professionals who teach students with the most intensive needs.
12: Across the state of Kansas, there are nearly 1,600 vacant teaching positions, and the largest portion of those vacancies, nearly a quarter, is in special education. Shane Carter is the director of teacher licensure in Kansas. He says the state made small gains compared to last year, but
13: special education, more often than not, has been our super area of need across the state of Kansas, and that's been historic for years.
12: Carter says the state is increasing the number of teacher apprenticeships, including in special education. Teacher shortages across all categories remain the worst in western Kansas. For the Kansas News Service, I'm Daniel Caudill.
8: The federal government has approved a Kansas plan to offer more flexible support for people with disabilities to live independently at home. Rachel Schnelly with the Kansas News Service reports.
2: The new Kansas Community Support Waiver targets people age 5 and older with developmental and intellectual disabilities. It's for people who do not require 24-hour care, but still need help with things like therapies and employment services. The Kansas Department for Aging and Disability Services says federal regulators have approved a projected enrollment of 500 individuals for the first year. The new Medicaid program starts October 1st. For the Kansas News Service, I'm Rachel Schnelly in Pittsburgh.
4: A bipartisan housing package signed into law includes several measures backed by Senator Jerry Moran that are designed to increase affordable housing, particularly in rural communities. Among the new laws is Senator Moran's Streamlining Rural Housing Act, which requires the U.S. Department of Housing and Urban Development and the U.S. Department of Agriculture to better coordinate their housing regulations. Supporters say the change will simplify the development process, reduce costs, and help speed up construction of new housing in rural areas. The legislation also includes the Rural Housing Service Reform Act, which strengthens USDA rural housing programs to expand affordable housing opportunities. Another provision, the Choice in Affordable Housing Act, reduces delays in federal housing inspections and makes it easier for landlords to participate in housing voucher programs. The package also includes the Veterans Affairs Loan Information Disclosure Act, which expands information available about VA home loans, helping eligible veterans and service members learn more about financing options during the home buying process.
8: The U.S. House of Representatives has approved a bill that would end the twice-a-year clock changes and make daylight saving time permanent across most of the country. The bill, known as the Sunshine Protection Act, passed the House with a bipartisan vote of 308-117. If approved by the Senate and signed into law, Americans would no longer need to spring forward in March and fall back in November. The legislation would allow states that already do not observe daylight saving time, including Hawaii and most of Arizona, to continue using their current time systems. The bill now moves to the U.S. Senate, where lawmakers will decide whether to take up the measure. A similar proposal passed the Senate in 2022, but did not become law.
4: Kansas has made some improvements in retaining new teachers. That's according to data shared on Tuesday with the Kansas Board of Education. The state measures what percentage of teachers are remaining in the profession after their third year. During the pandemic, that number dropped to about 86%, but that rate has rebounded back up to 91% in recent years. Shane Carter is the director of teacher licensure in Kansas. He cited a two-year mentoring program as a potential driver of improvements.
13: Overall, within our that mentoring data we collected, it was a positive impact from the mentoring program, and I think this chart shows that.
4: First-year educators in Kansas make an average of about $46,000 per year, while teachers overall make an average of about $70,000 per year.
8: Kansas Governor Laura Kelly announced Tuesday that she has denied a request by Jonathan and Reginald Carr to have their death sentences commuted to life in prison. The brothers were convicted of a series of crimes that happened in Wichita in December of 2000 and left 5 people dead. They currently are on death row at the El Dorado Correctional Facility. Kelly said in a statement that she supports repealing the death penalty, but that the Carr brothers committed, quote, unspeakably heinous acts of torture and murder.
4: Kansas Attorney General Chris Kobach is appealing a judge's decision that restores a 3-day grace period for mailed ballots just weeks before the August primary. Kobach is asking the Kansas Supreme Court to quickly overturn the judge's order. The ruling temporarily blocks a law requiring ballots to arrive by 7 p.m. on Election Day. Under the previous law, ballots postmarked by Election Day had 3 days to arrive and be counted. Kobach says changing the rules after voting has already started could create problems.
14: When there's confusion in the voting rules and the voting process, it increases the probability that somebody will make a mistake.
4: Kobach says the judge's decision could impact thousands of Kansas voters who already mailed their advanced ballots.
8: Kansas safety officials are urging families to use extra caution around grills, fire pits, and campfires as fire and burn-related injuries rise during the summer. Safe Kids Kansas and the Kansas State Fire Marshal's Office say emergency room visits for unintentional burns nearly doubled during the summer months, with the highest number occurring in July. Officials say popular warm weather activities, including grilling, roasting marshmallows, and gathering around campfires, can quickly become dangerous, particularly for children. They recommend closely supervising children, creating a safety zone around open flames, and making sure fires are completely extinguished before leaving the area. The fire marshal's office also advises keeping grills outdoors and away from homes and other structures, regularly cleaning grease buildup to prevent flare-ups, and avoiding campfires during dry or windy conditions. Families should also keep water, dirt, or sand nearby to quickly put out unexpected flames. Officials encourage parents to teach children to stop, drop, and roll if their clothing catches fire, and to routinely test smoke and carbon monoxide alarms at home.
4: The nuclear company Deep Fission did not meet a previously announced deadline for its 1 mile underground nuclear reactor in Parsons, Kansas. As Rachel Schnelly with the Kansas News Service reports, the company says it now has other goals for the site.
2: Deep Fission's original plan for the underground nuclear reactor was to be fully functional by the Department of Energy's deadline of July 4th. But the company now says it's focusing on drilling on the commercial scale and safe integration of a nuclear system 1 mile underground. Some advocates are concerned about how regulations for oil and gas drilling will translate to the nuclear drilling process. Marjorie Reynolds is with the group Prairie Dog Alliance.
15: We don't know how the oil and gas industry rules and regulations apply specifically to an experimental nuclear project that includes a borehole. So that's one of our great concerns.
2: Company officials now say they plan to begin nuclear work at the site next year. For the Kansas News Service, I'm Rachel Schnelly in Pittsburgh.
4: And that's a look at Chapter 3 of the Kansas Journal entry. If you'd like to stay up to date with what goes on here at KFRM, just give our Facebook a like. Search for KFRM 550 AM and hit the like button. For myself, Trish Swoboda, and Shay Smith, you're listening right here on KFRM 550 AM, the voice of the Plains.
16: Clear skies across the region tonight, just a little bit of passing cloud cover from time to time. Temperatures falling back into the lower 60s over western portions of Kansas, Nebraska, and the Oklahoma Panhandle. Upper 60s and low 70s for the rest of the region, with a few mid-70s in eastern Oklahoma. Saturday, we'll see lots of sunshine and hot temperatures continuing to spread across the region, with highs in the mid to upper 90s across most of Nebraska, a few 100-degree readings in far northern Nebraska, mid to upper 90s over most of Kansas, slightly cooler in eastern Kansas, stretching down into eastern Oklahoma, highs there in the lower 90s. On Sunday, we'll see a blend of clouds and sunshine across the region, a very slight chance of an isolated thundershower over eastern Kansas in the late afternoon, but that's going to be very spotty activity. High temperatures in the upper 90s and low 100s across most of Nebraska, mid to upper 90s across Kansas and Oklahoma. That's a look at your latest forecast. I'm meteorologist Ray Miller in the Weatherology Weather Center.
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0: News this hour from Town Hall. I'm Keith Peters in Washington. After President Trump's speech last night on what he called election fraud, Secretary of Homeland Security Mark Wayne Mullen says they will implement new security measures for elections.

0: Cybersecurity team and CISA will release an updated election infrastructure plan, and it'll be public within 30 days, meaning that will give the states the resources they need to help from the cyber side. From us, if they participate in the SAVE program, we'll provide the service, the resources and training to support state election integrity. We're not trying to change the outcome. We're trying to make sure that American people can trust our voting system.
1: The remarks could increase doubts about election processes ahead of November midterm elections that will determine control of Congress. The Trump administration is changing how long foreign journalists can stay and work in the U.S., replacing the current duration of status system with fixed periods.
2: The Department of Homeland Security says it's shortening visas for most foreign journalists to 240 days, down from stays of up to 5 years. Journalists from China will face even stricter limits, with visas capped at 90 days, prompting Beijing to warn of possible reciprocal countermeasures. While visas can still be extended, the change has raised concerns over press freedom. Advocates for foreign journalists say the shorter timeframes will make it harder for them to live and work in the U.S. Homeland Security says the change is necessary to better vet visa holders.
1: President Trump says Darlene Graham, the sister of the late Lindsey Graham, has his support to run for a full term to replace her brother in the United States Senate. On Wall Street, the Dow down by 406 points, the NASDAQ dropped 361, the S&P lower by 76. More at townhall.com.
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4: President Trump's media company is planning to charge for special high-speed access to Truth Social posts, including possibly his own, something that could affect national security or financial markets. The move was announced on Thursday and would allow Wall Street trading firms and other institutions to get news from Truth Social contributors in milliseconds. U.S. companies have signed roughly $60 billion in agreements and partnerships with the Iraqi government, including deals intended to create alternative routes for shipping oil out of the Persian Gulf. Chinese President Xi Jinping has called for more global cooperation in the development and governance of artificial intelligence, while also promising support for other countries. He spoke at a conference in Shanghai, reiterating China's objections to what he called the overstretching of national security concerns. At the close on Wall Street, the Dow was off 406 points. For the Wall Street Business Report, I'm Bob Agnew.
1: News and analysis at townhall.com. I'm Keith Peters. An earthquake rocked southwest Mexico and Guatemala.
5: A strong earthquake, 7.3 on the Richter scale, struck the southern Pacific coast of Mexico on the border with Guatemala this morning. It prompted evacuations in Tapachula and frightened residents of Guatemala City who poured into the street during morning rush hour. Even some buildings in Mexico City were creaking. The U.S. Geological Survey reports the epicenter was 9 miles deep, about 30 miles southwest of Aquiles Cerdán, near the coast of Chiapas State. There were no immediate reports of severe damage or casualties. Local officials say coastal areas are being monitored for tsunami risk. I'm Jennifer King.
1: Scientists have discovered that a cove in Brazil's Zija Grande Bay is a nursery for pregnant black-tip sharks. This has led to conservation efforts to protect the area. Brazil is a major market for shark meat, but sharks face extinction threats from overfishing. More on these stories at townhall.com.
6: If you've been impacted by the devastating effects of a tornado, the last thing you need is to be taken advantage of. Contractors who show up following a disaster may be individuals looking to make a quick buck off your situation. They'll promise to help you recover as long as you sign their contract.

0: magic. Let's pick up where we last left off.
1: Their competitive dislike emerged from a greater truth, that on the court, they were two of a kind. Basketball prodigies who fused the substance of the 60s with the style of the 70s to create a new and exciting, yet selfless way to play the game in the 1980s. But with continued low television ratings and tape-delayed finals, the NBA was struggling to get the word out. After the NBA signed a new TV deal with CBS before the 82-83 season, the rescue plan was simple. Sell more Magic and Bird. In 1984, when the Celtics and the Lakers both reached the finals just a year into the TV deal, the superstar investment was about to pay off. It came down to Game 7. It was like college in 1979 for Magic and Bird. Magic and the Lakers flew into Boston for Game 7.
2: The plane pull in, like the whole airport just stopped and turned and just stared at us and guys running up. Magic, Larry's gonna kill you. Larry's gonna kill you. And so just looking and everybody, yeah, Bird's gonna kill you, Magic.
1: Game 7 of the 84 series was the highest rated game the NBA had ever produced. But Magic was not rejoicing.
3: The Boston Celtics are the NBA world champions.
4: Well, it was a big deal, and I remember asking Quinn Buckner about it afterwards. They had a celebration in downtown Boston after they won the championship, and, you know, it was unusual for Larry to have these little outbursts, as Quinn would call them. But, you know, about 11:30 at night, finally he turned to Quinn, he goes, I got him. I finally got him. And he was talking about Magic.
1: The two teams met again in the NBA Finals the following season, but in the 1985 Finals, Magic flipped the script, winning the clinching game at the Boston Garden. But the significance of their rivalry and their relationship was about to change. Converse had convinced Magic and Bird to shoot a sneaker commercial in the summer of 1985.
5: You crazy. I said, you're crazy. I'm not shooting no commercial with Larry. So I said, okay, what, we're going to shoot it in L.A.?
6: I would never went to L.A. to film it.
5: Well, where are we going to shoot it?
6: If you want to shoot a commercial, come to my house.
5: I was like, oh, no.
7: Thanks for listening to KFRM Salina, Kansas, the voice of the plane.
5: I think the plan was, I'm going to go here, I'm going to do what I'm supposed to do, and I'm trying to get up out of here. My plan was that.
1: The ad was to be shot at the home Bird built for his mom just outside French Lick, Indiana. It featured a full-length basketball court, the day's first shooting location.
5: So they say, okay, you're playing one-on-one, and I'm looking at Larry, and he's looking at me like, is this real? Are we playing? Because, you know, this is Magic and Bird.
8: I could just hear Larry, you know, starting in on, well, you bring it to the basket, and I'm going to send it 30 rows up.
5: So the guy was like, no, not like that. A fun game. We were both like, oh, okay. Like, like you can see this relief coming over both of our face. We sat down next to each other. How was your summer? Oh, it's going good. How was yours? It's going great. I said, man, it's a nice spread you got.
6: And he's asked me, is this where you play? I said, yeah, I play here if it's not windy. If it's raining or windy, I go to the gym. But this is where I do all my work.
5: I see that tractor. You work on the tractor? He said, man, I work on this tractor every day. Larry Bird work on a tractor? He said, yeah.
8: It's just them two walking and talking. And every once in a while, they'd stop, and one of them would say something, and then they'd start laughing.
5: Then they said, okay, break, it's lunch break time. I was going to my trailer. He said, no, my mother has prepared lunch for us up at the house.
6: We went up to the house and we sat down there and we talked, and my mom, my brothers thought the world of him.
5: His mother was so nice, making sure I had enough to eat. I just saw my mother. It was crazy.
6: He charmed her. You can see it. But that's Magic. He makes everybody feel welcome and warm.

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1: By the dawn of the 90s, Magic won 5 titles, played in 8 finals, and equaled Bird's MVP tally of 3. And then Magic received a phone call.
2: I'm sleeping, really, laying down, just waiting on the game, and the phone rings, and the voice says, "Hey, you gotta come back to L.A. And I said, "Okay, why?" "Well, I can't tell you until you get to L.A. So I said, "Okay." Dr. Mailman starts to tell me that, you know, through the physical that I took, that they discovered that I had HIV.
3: The first person I thought of was Larry. I wonder what Larry thinks.
0: The day that I heard about Magic, it just sort of changed my love for basketball. It shook me up. You know, you get that feeling, probably the same type of feeling I had when my father died.
2: Calls me, and we're talking. You know, it's just, "How you doing?" "I heard about it." And you can almost hear both of us with some tears in our eyes. And I'm choked up because he did call me. And you know, when something happens, then you find out who really your friends are and people who really care about you. You figure all those battles, all those things we had to go through as warriors, as competitors, and as men. And here this man says, "Hey, you know what, man, you're okay." And so that was the greatest moment for me, too, you know, to have him check on me and to make sure I was okay.
1: Magic retired immediately, and Bird's 91-92 season was his last in the NBA. To his delight, Magic was invited to play in the 1992 NBA All-Star Game. He stole the show and won MVP honors, but that was just a warm-up for the encore Magic had up his sleeve. Here's Larry Bird.
4: "He's not done yet, because we're going to go to Barcelona and bring back the gold for everyone here in the United States."
1: For the first time ever, NBA players would be competing in the Olympics on the first Dream Team with the likes of Michael Jordan and Charles Barkley. The irony was that Magic felt incredible, but Bird, with his bad back, could hardly move.
2: But you know what? Didn't matter. We were still together.
1: Today, decades removed from the height of their rivalry, their bond endures. Two impossibly different men with a connection only they can fully grasp.
0: I always get this good feeling when I know I'm going to see him, because he makes you feel good. You know, he really does. He's unbelievable.
2: He's very private, but if he's your friend, man, you got a friend for life. And Larry Bird is a straight shooter. He'll tell you when he don't like you. That's one thing I wish I could have from him, that he has that I don't have. I wish I had that.
0: I mean, he walked in here, this whole room would change, and maybe that's what I always wanted to be, but I just couldn't.
5: A terrific job on the production, editing, and storytelling by our own Greg Hengler. And what a story about two men so different, grew up in such different ways, and their approach to the game, the style part, very different. But on the fundamental level, these were working class ball players. They played hard, they played gritty, and they played great, pure basketball, as good as it was ever played and may ever be played again. And that they had that personal relationship that started all the way back in that Converse commercial. And imagine Magic, Mr. City Slicker, popping into French Lick and seeing the little town with one red light and ultimately being invited into that kitchen. The story of two of the NBA greats, their relationship, which transcended basketball, transcended race and geography. The story of Magic and Bird, here on Our American Stories.
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0: is Lee Habib, and this is Our American Stories, and we tell stories about everything here on this show, from the arts to sports, and from business to history, and everything in between, including your stories. Send them to OurAmericanStories.com. They're some of our favorites. And now Alex Cortez brings us the life story of Ken Kendrick, the principal owner and managing general partner of the Arizona Diamondbacks, the baseball team, a gig he probably didn't expect to have as a child. Here's Alex.
1: Ken Kendrick grew up in the small town of Princeton, West Virginia.
2: I had the great good fortune, when you look back on your life when you're my age, and I know that I had great fortune in growing up in a small town. Not a place of wealth, but it was a place of great comfort to have great friends that you started out, and I even today have my group of friends from that time called my Sandbox Friends. And we celebrated as a group our 75th birthdays, all from the same little town, the same little kindergarten, the same 12 grades until we all went off to college. And I'll give you one story that's one of my great, now that I'm in the world of sports, one of my greatest sports exploits, which once I tell this, you will realize I didn't have very many great sports exploits, was as a 14-year-old, our baseball team as a pony league, 13 and 14-year-old, was a pretty darn good team. And we competed to go to the World Series. And we were in a double elimination tournament, one game away from going to the World Series of the Pony League, which would have been when Washington, Pennsylvania was where they played their, like Williamsport to Little League, Washington, PA is to the Pony League. So we're in the final. We now have the game where we're playing a team. They've already been defeated once, and we have to beat them once to go, and they have to beat us twice. There were three of us that were the core guys on the team. My one friend was the catcher, I was the first baseman, and our third friend was the pitcher. And our pitcher was really good. He was geared to be the pitcher, so we were going to win the game. And sure enough, we get to the last inning, and we're ahead 5-2. And all we have to do is get them out. And all of a sudden, my friend the pitcher can't throw the ball over the plate. And he just goes completely wild. He can't throw it over the plate. Eventually, they load the bases with walks. And, of course, the next guy hits a grand slam home run. And we lose the game 6-5. I lose my temper as a result of this. And I go after my dear friend. And I had evil in my heart. And my friend, the catcher, got in between us and looked me in the eye. We're 14 years old, and he said to me, "Ken, we wouldn't be here if it wasn't for Wayne. Get your act together. We got another game to play." And unfortunately, we lost that other game. But it was as close as I ever got to any real great success as a player in sports. And those two guys were my lifetime friends. Sadly, the catcher, the guy that was wise beyond his years, Don, passed away some years ago with ALS. But my friend Wayne and I are still in close touch. Even this morning, we were texting. So that's a story of childhood that, you know, could have come out of some other place, but it came out of that town that I grew up in and left a big impression on me, especially the maturity of a 14-year-old boy, my friend Don. And I spoke at Don's memorial, and I honored him by telling that story because, you know, it was really an important thing for him to do, because maybe my friendships would have been fractured because I was very angry and very upset and felt like I had to blame my other friend, which was wrong. And I went through a whole iteration of things that I learned from sports. In that same era, the baseball team in these towns, they have all-star teams that compete in these tournaments. And so we had an all-star team, and it was very good, and I was their coach. And I had this group of young guys that, you know, really looked up to me. I now know they did, but I, you know, didn't think about it much then. I'm just trying to make them play as well as. And I had a lot of rules. I was very hard coach, maybe hard to play for. And several years ago, after I'm involved in Major League Baseball, I get a package in the mail and a letter. And it's from one of the kids that played on my team when they were 12 and 13 years of age. And he said, I'm completing my bucket list. And there is a baseball I want you to sign for me and return to be a part of my bucket list. And he said, the reason that I want it is that you taught me one of my great life's lessons when you were my coach. He went on in his letter to explain that the lesson was that he pitched a perfect game no-hitter with me as his coach. And he's facing the very last batter, and he gets an 0-2 count on him. And he said, I threw my very best fastball right down the middle, and he swung and missed, and I had a perfect game no-hitter. And everybody was so excited, but you weren't. He said, I saw you standing over to the side, not celebrating. And finally, I came over and I said, Coach, why aren't you celebrating? He said, Bobby, what did I teach you? And I taught him what you should always do as a pitcher. When you have an 0-2 count on the batter, you've got him under control. You don't throw the ball right down the middle. And I had taught him never to do that, and he did it. And even though he was successful, I didn't ignore. And he said, I've always carried that through my whole life. And he said, I feel like I need your name on a baseball to put in my bucket list.
0: And you're listening to Ken Kendrick tell his story, growing up in a small town, Princeton, West Virginia. Not a place of wealth, but a place, he said, of great comfort. When we come back, more of the story of Ken Kendrick here on Our American Stories. 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
4: Clear skies across the region tonight, just a little bit of passing cloud cover from time to time. Temperatures falling back into the lower 60s over western portions of Kansas, Nebraska, and the Oklahoma Panhandle. Upper 60s and low 70s for the rest of the region, with a few mid-70s in eastern Oklahoma. Saturday, we'll see lots of sunshine and hot temperatures continuing to spread across the region, with highs in the mid to upper 90s across most of Nebraska, a few 100-degree readings in far northern Nebraska, mid to upper 90s over most of Kansas, slightly cooler in eastern Kansas stretching down into eastern Oklahoma, highs there in the lower 90s. On Sunday, we'll see a blend of clouds and sunshine across the region, a very slight chance of an isolated thundershower over eastern Kansas in the late afternoon, but that's going to be very spotty activity. High temperatures in the upper 90s and low 100s across most of Nebraska, mid to upper 90s across Kansas and Oklahoma. That's a look at your latest forecast. I'm meteorologist Ray Miller in the Weatherology Weather Center.
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0: continue with our American stories and the story of Ken Kendrick, who just so happens now to be the principal owner and general managing partner of the Arizona Diamondbacks. But how did that happen? Here is Ken talking about the story of his life and him becoming an entrepreneur.
1: Well, it's been a long and windy road. I started out in my very early years out of college. I worked for the IBM company. Well, it was a subsidiary of the IBM company. It was when they were first getting into the software world, they had a subsidiary company, and I was employed in sales and learned an enormous amount. It was my graduate school. You worked out of a local office, but you went off for training, you would come back. And it went over 16 months or something. So time in the office, time in classroom, and you know, it's a little bit like you're gonna go to live in Spain, and if you can just speak some of the language, you're better than if you speak none of it. So I learned the technology side of the business at the level of a broken Spanish, but it was helpful because I could identify with the things that needed to happen to design a system to do whatever process my business client needed. I benefited more from that than I would have benefited from going to business school. I've never looked back to go to business school, so it's just my conclusion of what they taught me. I was able to go out and be successful early on with the IBM company and built enough confidence that allowed me to say, hey, I think I could maybe succeed in my own business. And of course, I didn't know what I didn't know and ran into a lot of obstacles. I always remember my exit interview in our office with the wizened veteran. You know, he seemed very old to me because I'm 24, going on being 25, and this fellow's in his 60s, and he's the senior citizen in the office. Bruce Smith was his name. He was a wonderful man, and he called me in, and he said, look, Ken, he said, I want to tell you, I think you have a lot of skills. You've done a great job for us. He said, I want you to understand that often people starting their own business don't succeed, and I hope that you will, but I want you to know you would have a home here if you wanted to come back. And then he said, and I want to give you some advice about being in business. He said, you're going to have a lot of dark days. And he said, the thing that I would tell you need to learn to do is manage your time, because there's going to be a lot of demands on you. And he said, you know, time has two measurements, length and intensity. And he said, I would advise you to be intense about how you use your time. I think he was a wise man, and he wished me well, and I think it was really valuable to me to know that I was well enough respected there that I could come crawling back if it didn't work out.
2: Which is a huge gift to an aspiring entrepreneur, a sense of security that many don't have.
1: This would be more than 50 years ago. It's why I remember the conversation just like it was yesterday, and the vividness of that advice he gave to me. The software world was just really getting started. The word software was not born. You know, it was hardware, programming, and systems design, etc., morphed into the word software. So my friend thought that we could go out and start our own software company, and we did. And it was a struggle from day two. I think we celebrated on day one, but on day two, it began the reality of what starting and operating a business really is. Within a year, my friend who had a family and was very capable guy, you know, we were struggling financially. He got an opportunity to go with a very large banking company in their technology group, and he decided to leave. And so here I am, stuck, you know, now without my original partner and a group of people who backed us, and we were on the edge of failure. And I felt a sense of duty, you know, that I couldn't really give up. And so in year two of my company, I called the staff together and did two things. Went to the staff and said, look, we have to make some real sacrifices here. We need to all look at ourselves and determine what pay cuts we can take to keep this going. And I will agree for the next year to work for free. I won't take a salary. And each of the rest of you, I would like you to think what you can do. I then was able to go to my outside investors and say, look, here's where we are. Here's what we all have agreed to do. And I need each of you to consider whether you will make another investment to give us a chance to make it. And most of them did. And we continued to operate. And, you know, hard work tends to pay off. And within the second year, we hit on a client relationship with a substantial local company who signed to be a customer, a very large customer. And that kind of got us to the point where we were in the black. And we operated for a couple years. And then I met my now more than 50-year partner who had a similar story. And we decided the two small businesses made a merger of a 50-50 deal. It's now a world-renowned software company, the largest company in the world, providing enterprise software to run colleges and universities.
2: A company called DataTel with thousands of employees worldwide. Later, Ken became one of the founding investors of the Arizona Diamondbacks, who achieved their greatest triumph of winning the 2001 World Series against a Yankees team whose city just endured their greatest tragedy of the September 11th terrorist attacks.
1: One of the saddest and yet most rewarding, my World Series ring, and the inscription on the inside says, 9/11/01, never forget. And of course, that was the Diamondbacks' one world championship. And, you know, I was proud to be on the edges of that. And there were so many things that were memorable, searing, vivid memories, some of which the entirety of the country watched. The sports part of it was the rebirth of sports tied into 9/11. You know, the baseball, I think, took a great lead in, and the first World Series game played in New York City, and George Bush throwing out the first pitch.
3: The President of the United States.
1: And prior to the first pitch, he's down under the stadium. You know, there's pitching areas and hitting areas under these stadiums. So he's under the stadium in the Yankee side of the stadium, warming up, throwing some pitches in private. And Derek Jeter comes in and sees him and walks through and he sees him. And so he comes over being the most prominent Yankee player. And he comes over and, you know, hello, Mr. President. Glad you're here. Glad you're going to be throwing the first pitch. By the way, Mr. President, are you going to stand on the rubber on the mound? And the president said, yeah, I guess so. He said, you better. If you don't, they will boo you. Because most of these celebrities, you don't get up on the mound because it's tough if you're not used to it. You stand down in front on the flat ground, and then throwing a ball on the flat ground, you know, I can do that. So all of a sudden, the president, he said, it just hit me like a ton of bricks. And he said, I froze up. And he goes out, and you don't know that you're there watching, of course, as a fan. You don't know this has happened. You just see him walk out, you know, and the crowd's just one of these emotional moments. Marches right up onto the pitcher's mound, throws a perfect strike. And it was a searing moment with intense drama and unbelievable security in the ballpark. I mean, it's hard to communicate how uptight everybody was, believing that an attack could occur on the ballpark.
0: When we come back, more of this remarkable life story, Ken Kendrick's story, here on Our American Stories.
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0: And we continue with Our American Stories and the final portion of Ken Kendrick's remarkable life story. And Ken now tells the story of his great hobby that his mom helped inspire.
1: The thing my mother did better than any other, and all of my friends from childhood would now agree, was every one of us as young boys got into collecting baseball cards, because that's what you do when you're a certain age. And we would march down to the 5 and 10 cent store with a quarter in hand, buy 5 packs of baseball cards, and we would eat the bubble gum and trade the baseball cards. And then we would bring them home, and you eventually grow out of doing that. And mostly those cards disappear somehow. But we now have acknowledged that my mother was the best mom ever because she kept my baseball cards. And I still have my baseball cards, and none of my friends have theirs. And of course, they say theirs were better than mine, but we will never know because I have mine thanks to my mother. So I decided, after I got my cards, realized there was value there, and I got enamored. So I began to look for valuable cards, and I have near 50. And what my collection has become is unquestionably the most well-recognized elite card collection in the world.
2: And includes the Honus Wagner card, which has a whole book written about it called The Card, and has been titled The Mona Lisa of Cards.
1: There are fewer than 30 of them known to exist. The cards are more than 100 years old. A lot of folklore about why there are so few. In the era of Honus Wagner, who was a player in the early 1900s and one of the original members of the Baseball Hall of Fame, cards were produced by tobacco companies, and they were inserted into the packs of tobacco, either tins of tobacco or, I guess, wrappers. I'm not sure I know exactly. But anyway, as you bought your tobacco product, you got a card, and the advertising on the back is that they didn't put the players' performance data, as they do in later years, but in the old days, the tobacco companies used it for advertising. And that happens to be Piedmont, who was one of the prominent cigarette or tobacco companies, because they sold a lot of loose tobacco in those days, in the early 1900s.
2: And the popular legend is that there's not a lot of Honus Wagner cards because he was opposed to tobacco and told them to stop making the card.
1: That is a story. It's a part of the legend, but I think I know enough about it. He was a cigar smoker. So he was a smoker. But this tobacco company, the belief now is that the legend of him being anti-tobacco was not true, but that they, the tobacco company, wasn't willing to pay him what he thought was a fair amount to use his image, and he required them to stop printing. Therefore, a scarcity of these cards versus others of his peers in those days. What I have gotten to do, and I did it even today, I help other people who have collections and don't know anything about what to do to monetize them. Generally, they're older people who have inherited from some now long deceased family member. Example, I'm working with a family right now who has a collection from their grandfather, four grandchildren of a gentleman born in 1896, who, based on his age, collected all of these very prominent cards in the era of Honus Wagner and Christy Matheson and Walter Johnson and all that great, collected these tobacco cards as a kid. And this family has inherited his collection, been in the family all these years, went through their parents, who are now gone, to these siblings, and the cards have never been graded. They really don't know what they have exactly. They know something about it. And they have a collection of nearly 3,000 cards, most all of which are 100 years old. Now, the cards are not of the highest grade, because I've seen them digitized photos, but anything in baseball that's from 100 years old has some value. Well, they called me. They read a story about me. I didn't know what to do, and they called me out of the blue.
6: You didn't know them?
1: I've never met them yet. I know their names, and I've texted and emailed and phone called, but I've been working with them for about a month or a little longer, helping them learn the setting that their inheritance is, so that when they go to the professionals to monetize, because that's what they want to do, they will be not as naive as they started. And I've sent them a couple of books and spent more hours than I probably should have. But I just think, well, man, I want these guys to get every penny that what they have is worth. I've done this 50 times. Why do I do it? Well, I love the game. I love the collecting. I love that people have things, you know, that I can help them learn about and benefit from, that I don't want someone, because there are many people who would take advantage of them. And I don't want to see that happen to somebody. And I do that as something that I think it's my duty to try to help people to a point. I can't give my life over to doing it. And I don't have a sign out. Although now that you're going to publish what I'm telling you, I may start a new business and become a broker.
2: And now Ken shares a final sports story about his son Cal when he was 11 years old.
1: He's a little league ball player. He's on a very, very competitive team. Really, really good team. Good coaching, outstanding players, and you know, he's a decent player on the team. And I go to their games, and I make it a absolute solemn promise to myself, I will never make criticisms of these kids, you know, because I'm in the business I'm in, and I'm a parent, but I, you know, if I say something, like parents are always chirping at the coach, chirping at the players, I never do that. I just enjoy watching. I'm proud of them. I'm glad he does well, and I cringe when he doesn't. And so this one game, it was a night game, and now we're in the car and it's fairly late and we're driving home. He's in the back seat, and I start talking out of the blue. Inexplicably, I began to analyze his horrible performance, and I say, I can't believe that guy struck you out, and I can't, you know, and it's like I get on a rant, and he's totally silent. And finally he says, Daddy. I said, yeah, Cal. He said, you do understand I'm not going to ever do this for a living. Da-da! And, you know, back to the young person, you know, in the anyway, the young person's wisdom overcoming, you know, maybe the older person's kind of losing touch with what he or she may be doing, maybe should be doing, in this case me. I shouldn't have been ranting on my son's performance. So anyway, he's a very special young man, and I'm proud of him as I am my daughter.
0: And you've been listening to Ken Kendrick. Great job, as always, to Alex for finding this story, doing the introductions and the interviews, and great job to Robbie on the production. And what a voice you just heard, and that's what we love doing here on the show. We just tell folks stories, whether they own a baseball team or a body shop. It doesn't matter to us. Everyone's the same. People live their lives differently and beautifully, so many of them. I love that last story about his son, Cal. Dad, you do understand, I'm not going to do this for a living. And sometimes our kids have wisdom and teach us stuff. I know mine does. Ken Kendrick's story, a beauty, here on Our American Stories.
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0: And we continue with Our American Stories. Historians have written so much about the American Revolution that it's hard to believe there's anything left to discover about that war. But Robert Watson, a history professor at Lynn University in Florida, is about to share with us a discovery he made when researching a terrible prison ship run by the British during the Revolutionary War. Let's take a listen.
7: So history still has her secrets. We think we know all there is to know about major episodes in history, like the Revolutionary War. But lo and behold, not only are there still some secrets waiting, but some real shockers. One of them involved an infamous ship known as Hell Afloat, or the Ghost Ship. Twice as many Americans died on this one ship then died in the entirety of combat during the Revolutionary War. Twice as many men. So how did that happen? It starts with the construction of a ship called the HMS Jersey. It was a marvel, a weapon of mass destruction for the day and age. Dozens and dozens of major guns, multiple decks, multiple masts, an amazing ship. However, despite these advanced technologies, this ship seemed to be cursed. She loses virtually every battle she's in. Off the coast of Colombia, the crew catches a tropical disease, wipes out the crew. The captain of the ship dies mysteriously. So it gets a reputation as being a cursed ship. So no one wanted to serve on this ship. No one wanted to captain her. But she has one more major mission. The Revolutionary War. She's stripped of her elegance. Her halls were filled with food and powder and cows, and she's turned into a lowly supply ship. She's stripped down to the bare essentials, and she sets sail. And they go to New York City. Why New York City? Well, Hal takes New York City easily, but now he has a new problem. Thousands of prisoners, and he doesn't know what to do with them. They're not going to build prisons because the British believe the war will be over in a matter of days or weeks or months at the most. After all, Washington's on the run and his army's depleted. So they're trying to figure out what they do about all these prisoners, and then they have an idea. Why don't we get a massive warship or two or three, and we should hawk them? Hawking a ship means you take the rudder off, the wheelhouse off, the masts and sails. You strip a ship down so it's only the hull of the ship. So they decided they would strip that down and make it a floating prison. Well, now, which ship are they going to pick? It was obvious. The HMS Jersey, the ghost ship, Hell Afloat. She was already cursed. She was already demoted to a supply ship, and she was massive. So they stripped her down, they hawked her, and they moored her in Brooklyn in a place called Wallabout Bay. It's about 100 yards off coast. They put her in the water. She looked like a coffin. And they loaded her up with 1,000 American prisoners of war. And then they nailed down the hatches. They bored up the portholes. And what happens is disease tears through the ship. And virtually everybody on board died. And that's when the British got a terrible idea, an evil idea. Why don't they use that ship for propaganda? They would announce through broadsides, that is sort of a poster meets newsletter. They would tack them to a pub door. So these broadsides would say essentially, if you pick up arms against us and you get caught, you're going to hell. And that's the ghost ship. And there's only one way off the ship, horizontal. So then after most of the men, 1,000 died, they loaded up with another 1,000, and this repeats itself. This ship is for years in Brooklyn, and the commandant of the ship, his name is Sproat, and he's wicked. In the morning mist in this mucky bay, Sproat would row everybody out to the ship, and he would say, there, he would point, there is your hell. And they would look at these ghostly, gaunt faces in the portholes, and he would say, that's your future. It's so crowded, men are literally on top of one another. The weakest, the youngest, the sickest end up lying down by the portholes. And even though they're boarded up, it snows, it rains, a lot of them would freeze to death. The main problem for them was there was something called the tub. There was a big tub, they used it for human waste. And in the morning, they would hear the footsteps above, the hatch would be loosened, and they would yell down, rebels, bring out your dead. And somebody would have to carry the corpses up, but a couple men would have to carry the tub up. And then they would dump the tub in the water, and two things would happen. Sproat would order that they lower the buckets with a rope into the water, and that would be their water supply. So if you did not drink on the ghost ship, you died. And if you drank on the ghost ship, you died, because you're basically drinking the foul human excrement. The second thing that would happen is they would get the dead boat. They would put corpses on the dead boat and they'd row them ashore. And the men on the shoreline would describe that they would only be able to throw 2 or 3, at the most maybe 4 shovels of dirt before they would put the corpses in, so they weren't even covered. And then as the men were rowing back, they would watch as a pig or a coyote or a dog or a buzzard or something would come out and start to eat their comrades. There was too little food. The caloric intake that the prisoners on the ship got was about 2/3 to 3/4 of the calories one needs to stay alive. If you didn't eat, you died on the ghost ship. And if you did eat, you died slower on the ghost ship. The food was prepared in what they called the Great Copper. The Great Copper was this huge boiling cauldron. The Sproat would order that the buckets to fill up the cauldron, the Great Copper, were of course gathered after they dumped the human waste into the water. They were given some kind of oatmeal porridge type of thing that the men called burgoo, and then hard tack, a biscuit that has the consistency of the heel of your shoe. The men would have to float it in the water, one, to get the bugs out, but a lot of them ate the bugs for protein, two, just so they wouldn't lose a tooth. Each night they were given a little ladle full of water. They would save a little bit of water, or maybe save a part of their hard tack, because that was non-perishable. And then with the dead, they would strip parts of their clothing off, and they had a little needle and thread. They made homemade flags. And what they did on Independence Day, when they would be allowed on the top deck for a short period of time, they would sing songs. And one time they were singing and the guards ordered them to stop. And the men turned and faced the shoreline and they said they were going to sing so loud that people in New York are going to hear us. And they sang and sang and the guards said stop. And then there was a melee. The guards opened fire and drove the men below decks, hacking them to pieces. Amazingly, somehow, some way, as unlikely as this is, a few men managed to survive this, and a few others managed to escape to tell their tale. The hero, I guess, Thomas Dring. He's kind of a MacGyver figure. He was creative. He found gadgets and ways of doing things. He was a junior officer on a ship, and that ship was captured by a British warship. So he and others were put below decks on the ghost ship. At any rate, they're going to escape. So they start clawing at, and with little, you know, fork or a knife they steal, they dig a hole in the rotted ship. Now they're going to squeeze through and escape at night when it's raining. Stormy, so that way nobody will hear them. So Dring, being the guy that he is, he lets the other 4 go first, and as he sticks his head through the hole, he hears shots and screaming. Someone on board told the guards. Why would somebody tell them? Imagine you're so thirsty that you're dying and they offer you a cup of water. People are going to sell out their friends, and somebody did. We don't know the full story. But what we do know is they killed 3 of the 4 guys in the water. Dring never went overboard. They brought the 4th back, opened up the hatch, took him downstairs and hacked his arm off and threw him in the down. So all night long, the men are hearing him groan until he dies. That's Dring's situation. Well, what Dring does is he goes to Sproat, the evil warden, and he says, the war's about to end. This is within the last full year of the war. Something's going to happen. One of these days, George Washington, his army, is going to ride into here and you're toast. Or one of these days, the war is just going to be over, and as you try to flee to get back to Britain, the mobs are going to tear you limb from limb, or we're going to rise up in desperation. So I suggest you let me off the ship to go negotiate a prisoner exchange. So Sproat actually agreed. He sent Dring and a surgeon to go meet George Washington. The order from Sproat was, if you don't come back within X number of days, I'll kill everybody. So Dring actually meets George Washington, and he tells him about the ship. George knew about the ship. Washington, Ben Franklin, Thomas Jefferson, others wrote letters about this. They were appalled. Washington contacted British commanders and told them, "Need I remind you that I have British prisoners, including officers?" And I'm happy to say Washington never resorted to that type of barbarism. Washington won't do the prisoner exchange. He has to bite the bullet. He says, if we do a prisoner exchange, 1,000 for 1,000, the British are getting 1,000 soldiers back trained. I'm getting 1,000 farmers who are untrained and their corpses. So to end this war, we have to bite the bullet. Dring goes back on board the ghost ship. But happily, Dring becomes his own captain, lives a long life, escaped and wrote his story. And that is why we love history.
0: And my goodness, what hell on earth? The story of the ghost ship of Brooklyn here on Our American Stories.
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11: The Public News Service Friday afternoon update. I'm Mike Clifford. In his 20-minute national address, President Trump made unsubstantiated claims that the American election system is catastrophically short of the standard required. On Thursday night, Trump said he was relying on newly unclassified documents that he claims were hidden from him and the nation, but an early CNN review of the documents finds they largely discuss previously known potential vulnerabilities, included those in a 2021 assessment from the U.S. intelligence community. On MS Now, Democratic Senator Mark Warner rejected Trump's claims that China meddled with the 2020 election, calling the allegations completely false. Meantime, with less than 4 months left until the November 3rd general election, Georgia's race for governor is taking shape, and the leading candidates have two very different visions for the state.
12: Democratic nominee Keisha Lance Bottoms and Republican nominee Rick Jackson are competing to replace term-limited Governor Brian Kemp. Shantia Hudson is a reporter for the Georgia Independent who's been tracking the candidates on issues like taxes, education, and public safety. She believes health care is a major dividing line.
13: For Bottoms in particular, on her website, what we have seen is that she supports expanding Medicaid to cover more people. Right now, Georgia is one of only 10 states that has not expanded Medicaid.
12: Jackson told the Atlanta Journal-Constitution he opposes Medicaid expansion and offered a state solution without specific details. I'm Tramell Gomes.
11: In Georgia, absentee ballot requests begin on August 17th. And every Californian has a role to play in preventing wildfires, and experts have some tips on how to avoid accidentally sparking a blaze.
14: Governor Gavin Newsom launched the One Less Spark campaign this week. Cal Fire Battalion Chief Brent Pasqua says people should be certain to secure tow chains so they don't drag on the pavement, leaving a shower of sparks that ignite vegetation on the side of the road.
15: Tow chains have been known to create that one small spark that can create a really large fire. Any kind kind of power tools, grinding tools that throw sparks. Just be very aware of your actions.
14: Also, drivers should avoid parking on dry grass, which can ignite if it's near hot car exhaust. I'm Suzanne Potter.
16: And a new law in Tennessee is removing roadblocks to child care. The Tennessee Child Care Red Tape Reduction Act aims to streamline the process for opening and operating early learning facilities. Melanie Scheinbaum is with the Nashville Early Education Coalition. She explains new early education facilities previously faced a long list of bureaucratic challenges.
17: When somebody wants to alleviate those issues by opening a new child care center or expanding one they already run, what we've seen is they can spend a year or more navigating overlapping permits, zones, requirements, and inspections.
16: The coalition's most recent impact report reveals that Nashville currently meets the needs of only 56% of kids age 5 and younger. This is Public News Service. As Congress continues hammering out the next farm bill, a debate is intensifying over whether states like Illinois should retain the authority to set farm animal welfare standards.
18: At the center of the dispute is the proposed Save Our Bacon Act, which would prevent states from enforcing livestock production standards. The measure was left out of the Senate Agriculture Committee's draft, giving opponents hope it won't make the final legislation. But Mark Ayers with Humane World for Animals says the debate goes well beyond politics.
19: It's about whether animals that are raised for food deserve the most basic protections, whether producers who have already invested in higher welfare systems should have certainty, and whether consumers can continue to support products that align with their values.
18: Illinois is the nation's fourth largest pork producing state and doesn't ban gestation crates for breeding pigs. Still, many Illinois producers have voluntarily transitioned to crate-free systems. Agricultural groups contend regulations would raise costs and create inconsistent standards. I'm Judith Ruiz Branch reporting.
16: And government data shows solar power marked a major milestone earlier this year, providing more electricity than coal for the first time on record.
20: While natural gas and nuclear plants still generate the most electricity, solar contributed nearly 13% to the nation's energy mix in May. Coal was right behind at slightly more than 12%. Pete Wyckoff with the climate policy nonprofit Evergreen Action says coal is not only more polluting, it's also more expensive.
21: The cheapest and best way to bring on new electricity and the fastest way to bring on new electricity right now is to install solar panels or build wind turbines.
20: He says local programs are of great value to the overall system, like Massachusetts Smart Program, which offers residents financial incentives for installing rooftop solar panels. This story was produced with original reporting from Tick Root for Grist. I'm Catherine Carley.
16: Finally, the hazardous air quality alert due to Canadian wildfire smoke served as a backdrop for a Kalamazoo news conference Thursday. Where environmental advocates warned Michigan families are facing a double challenge, unhealthy air and rising electricity costs.
22: They argue the Trump administration's decision to extend the operation of the J.H. Campbell coal plant in West Olive, along with the rollback of clean energy incentives, is contributing to both higher utility bills and worsening air pollution. David Kiva, president of the Environmental Defense Action, says the wildfire smoke underscored the group's concerns about keeping the plant open.
23: All of us spent some time talking about how coal-fired power plants and the pollution that we put into the air is contributing to the air quality that we see outside today.
22: Crystal Blair reporting.
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1: 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Jimmy Neary was an Irish immigrant who boarded a ship to America in the 1950s, and he went on to open a namesake restaurant in Manhattan that has for more than a half century been a famed canteen in the heart of New York City. Here to tell his story is Jimmy's daughter, Una. Let's take a listen.
2: My father was born in a small town called Tubbacurry, County Sligo, which is in the west part of Ireland, very rural country. He was one of six children. He was the second youngest. His father passed away when he was quite young, so his mother was the one that raised the family on the farm. However, my father was certainly not somebody who was interested in farming. He loved people, he loved dealing with people, so the thoughts of my father being out on a farm was nothing that ever appealed to him. Obviously, he went to school, but he only went to sixth grade. But I would always describe, and I always do describe, my father as being one of the smartest men I know, and it wasn't from a classroom. So my father, his love was people, and anytime his mom would bring him into the town of Tubbacurry, which was a small little town at a bunch of little shops, and she would go into the local grocery store. Part of the grocery store had a bar and a little lounge, and Dad would just watch the bartenders behind the bar and watch them engage in conversation and joking and pouring drinks with the men that were in the lounge while the wives were typically in the grocery store getting the week's groceries. And my father knew, literally from a very young age, he said, that's what I want to do. Now, what's interesting about my dad...
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4: News this hour at Town Hall, I'm Bob Agnew in Washington. Homeland Security officials say election security remains a top priority for the Trump administration.
5: Homeland Security Secretary Mark Wayne Mullen says the administration will aggressively pursue voter fraud cases following President Trump's address to the nation. During the speech, the president cited DHS findings showing more than 270,000 non-citizens are registered on voter rolls and raised concerns about vulnerabilities in electronic voting and ballot counting systems. The administration says those vulnerabilities pose a major cyber threat and an election security nightmare. Willie Nelson, The White House.
4: New records released by Senate Republicans are raising questions about whether former special counsel Jack Smith accessed congressional text messages after testifying he did not.
6: Senate Judiciary Committee Chairman Chuck Grassley and Senator Ron Johnson say Justice Department documents show text messages belonging to both lawmakers were obtained by Smith's team during the January 6th investigation. The senators argue those communications were protected by congressional privilege. Missouri Senator Eric Schmidt is now calling for Smith to be prosecuted, alleging he lied to Congress under oath. Ken Lorman reporting.
4: This week, eight Democrat candidates in the state of Maine took part in two debates on TV. We get a closer look from correspondent Laura Winters.
7: The first group of four Senate candidates include Democrats Sheena Bellows, Troy Jackson, Jordan Wood, and Dr. Nirav Shah. The four participating in one debate for an hour. Shah, the former director of Maine's Center for Disease Control and Prevention, he also ran in this year's primary for governor and lost. Then a second hour of debate with candidates David Costello, Elizabeth Dickerson, Dan Kleben, and Ashley Wood. Candidate Graham Plattner left the Senate race in Maine last week after he was accused of sexual assault, a claim he denies.
4: That is Laura Winters, more from townhall.com.
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1: YouTube has appealed a landmark social media addiction lawsuit verdict.
2: The jury found YouTube and Meta negligent in March in a case involving a young woman who claimed social media addiction worsened her mental health. Jurors awarded the woman $6 million in total damages after the 5-week trial concluded. YouTube's lawyers filed the appeal days after Meta had already filed its own appeal. Both defendants had filed post-trial motions asking the judge to toss out the jury's verdict and for a new trial. The judge denied those motions in early June. Keith Peters reporting.
1: Heat that hit Europe exceptionally early this year and hard has appeared to have taken more lives than are normally lost to summer heat. Well, more than 10,000 additional deaths, according to the officials. Measures of what the researchers call excess mortality. That's the difference between the normally expected number of deaths and the actual number. Breaking news at townhall.com. The flooding devastation continues in Texas.
3: Downpours dumped more than 2 feet of rain across parts of South and Central Texas over the past week, swelling rivers, cutting off communities, and washing out roads. In Uvalde, Texas, where a section of bridge collapsed due to flooding on the Nueces River, Governor Greg Abbott thanked responders who rushed to rescue hundreds of people trapped by high waters.
4: The state is going to work with local officials to expedite things like debris removal and to accelerate the rebuilding process.
3: As the water recedes, residents like Sandra Gomez are returning to a messy cleanup.
5: Mud is all throughout the house.
3: I'm Jennifer King.
1: Department of Homeland Security Secretary Mark Wayne Mullen discussed the Trump administration's efforts to secure American elections yesterday in a news conference. He said 250,000 non-citizens in four states voted in the 2020 election. He didn't share how the department had determined that precise number. More of these stories at townhall.com.
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7: Looks like another hot one across the region here for today. We're expecting to see highs getting up around about the mid-90s for southern Nebraska. It looks like mid-90s for the western portions of Kansas, lower 90s for the eastern half, to the low 90s for the northern portions of Oklahoma as well. Mostly sunny skies to start off the day, maybe a little bit more of a mixture of clouds and sunshine for the eastern portions of the region by the afternoon hours, with maybe just a slight chance for some showers and thunderstorms in those areas as well. And then as we get to tonight, we can expect to see overnight lows lingering in the 70s, primarily for the eastern portions of the region, into the mid to upper 60s for the western half. And we can expect to also see partly cloudy skies for tonight, with those chances for rain showers dissipating as we get through the later evening. By Sunday, a few areas looking at heat advisories for the southwestern and south central portions of Nebraska. A hot day still lingering around about the mid to upper 90s across the region, it looks like. Mostly sunny skies to start off the day, but a little bit more cloud cover coming in by the afternoon for south central Kansas, with a chance for some showers and storms.
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9: This is Lee Habib, and this is Our American Stories, the show where America is the star and the American people, coming to you from the city where the West begins, Fort Worth, Texas. We're about to hear the untold story of Alexander Hamilton's likely Jewish birth and upbringing and its revolutionary consequences for understanding him and the nation this founding father fought to create. Here to tell the story is Andrew Porwanscher. Andrew is a professor of legal history at Arizona State University. This story is adapted from his book, The Jewish World of Alexander Hamilton. Let's take a listen.
10: "I fear prepossessions are strongly against us," Hamilton wrote to his wife, Eliza, "but we must try to overcome them." It was the first day of a high-profile trial where he was serving as legal counsel for a merchant accused of fraud. Hamilton seemed to brace for the worst, adding, "If I should lose my cause, I must console myself with finding my friends. With the utmost eagerness, I will fly to them." It had been 5 years since Hamilton stepped down as Treasury Secretary to take up legal practice in Manhattan. He had earned a reputation as the premier litigator of the New York bar by wedding his encyclopedic knowledge of law with his gift for courtroom oratory. Although Hamilton was remarkably self-assured in his endeavors, and the facts in the foregoing case were squarely on his side, he felt uncharacteristically discomfited as the trial commenced. There was good reason to be anxious. After all, Hamilton's principal witnesses were Jews. An anti-Semitic trope at the time held that the Jewish faith actually encouraged its adherents to lie under oath in courts of law. This ugly stereotype had deep roots in European history and had migrated to the New World. Hamilton's opposing counsel, Gouverneur Morris, would prove all too willing to resort to religious prejudice in a bid to gain favor with the court. Morris knew he could not compete with Hamilton on legal grounds. Instead, Morris told the court he had no intention of referencing law books and would appeal to the principles written on the heart of man. Morris's closing argument degenerated into a base attack on Hamilton's two Jewish witnesses. Alluding to them as "these Jew witnesses," Morris sought to impugn their credibility purely on the basis of their religion. "Jews are not to be believed upon oath," he insisted bluntly. A large crowd gathered in court the next day to see how Hamilton, ever the relentless fighter, would respond. This case had become more than a mere legal dispute between merchants. At issue was the momentous question of whether American justice would be blind to religion. The revolution had rested on a radical promise of equality. Morris's Jew-baiting suggested that perhaps the egalitarian rationale for the war had yielded to entrenched prejudice. Hamilton understood the stakes for both American Jewry and the country, and he resolved to defend the former to realize his vision for the latter. Referencing Morris's attack on the Jews, Hamilton asked the court, "Has he forgotten what this race once were, when under the immediate government of God himself, they were selected as the witnesses of his miracles and charged with the spirit of prophecy?" Hamilton moved from a discussion of the Jews as the chosen people to the sordid history of their suffering. Hamilton's message was clear. Morris was perpetuating a dark history of anti-Semitism that had plagued Jews since antiquity. Hamilton proclaimed that the allegorical Lady Justice protected Jews the same as she did all others. "Be the injured party, Jew or Gentile, Christian or pagan, foreign or native, she clothes him with her mantle, in whose presence all differences of faiths or births, passions or prejudices, all are called to acknowledge and revere her supremacy." In a young republic caught between old world hierarchies and new world hopes, Hamilton's defense of equality for Jews was a powerful vindication of revolutionary ideals. He emerged victorious by a vote of 28-6.
11: "I hereby declare this session adjourned."
10: Hamilton, generally renowned for the verve of his legal performances, had demonstrated an emotional investment in the case that exceeded even his usual standards. A New York Supreme Court justice later recollected that of the countless trials Hamilton litigated with energy and fervor, there was at most only one other involving freedom of the press in which his zeal was so strikingly displayed. Morris's co-counsel Robert Troup drew similar conclusions. In a letter to the American ambassador to Great Britain, Troup relayed the details of the trial and observed, "Our friend Hamilton never appeared to have his passions so warmly engaged in any cause." What no one could imagine was that Hamilton, in all likelihood, shared with his witnesses a Jewish upbringing. The case for Hamilton's Jewish identity in his Caribbean boyhood, as detailed in my book, The Jewish World of Alexander Hamilton, involves debunking a string of myths about his origin story. And although Hamilton did not identify as Jewish in the United States, the foregoing trial suggests that Hamilton's youth may go a long way toward explaining his American adulthood. Like all people, Hamilton was indelibly molded by his beginnings. His emphatic critique of anti-Semitism in court vividly illustrates how the roots of religious equality in the United States are inseparable from Hamilton's own.
9: And a special thanks to Andrew Porwanscher. And we get at those roots of anti-Semitism going all the way back to that trial. Jews were not reliable witnesses. What a tragic thought. The story of Alexander Hamilton defending Jews in court here on Our American Story. Lee Habib here again. Our American Stories tries to tell the stories of America's past and present to Americans. And we want to hear your stories, too. They're some of our favorites. Send them to us. 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
9: And we continue with Our American Stories. Abercrombie & Fitch stores conquered malls in the late 1990s and early 2000s with gorgeous models, pulsing dance beats, and a fierce scent. But over time, revelations of exclusionary marketing and discriminatory hiring practices began to engulf the popular brand in scandal. What most people don't know is that the company was founded in 1892 in New York City as an outfitter for elite outdoorsmen. Here to tell the whole story is Ashley Lubinsky. Ashley is the former co-host of Discovery Channel's Master of Arms, the former curator in charge of the Cody Firearm Museum, and she's the co-founder of the University of Wyoming College of Law's Firearms Research Center. Here's Ashley.
13: The name Abercrombie & Fitch, especially today, doesn't always invoke the most positive image. If you've been into the store, you know that it's known for being darkly lit and heavily perfumed and not very inclusive. I always call it the trendy teenage clothing company that got into a lot of trouble for not necessarily welcoming a lot of different people into their store. And I can say that from personal experience because I worked for Hollister and Abercrombie. But in the recent years, they have decided to do a rebrand. And within that rebrand, the clothing line is a little bit more grown up. They have real normal sizes that you can wear. But what's so fascinating to me about this whole thing is that there have been documentaries about kind of the drama behind the company. But what they often ignore is the fact that for almost a century, Abercrombie & Fitch was considered one of the best sporting goods stores in the world. And they actually had international reach back in the early 1900s. And they catered to presidents like Theodore Roosevelt and John F. Kennedy. They actually outfitted Charles Lindbergh, and they also provided clothing for Amelia Earhart. The company was founded on June 4th, 1892 by David Abercrombie. And the kind of concept behind the store was to bring a little bit of wilderness into the urban environment of New York City. So this started in New York City, which used to, you know, house a lot of different firearms related products, outdoor products, despite the fact that it was in the city. And it was an outdoor retailer that focused in camping, hunting, and fishing gear. In 1904, the other company namesake that we know, Ezra Fitch, became a partner in the company, and that's when kind of the iconic brand was born. Unfortunately, though, the relationship was kind of a rocky one, and so Abercrombie ended up walking away from the company in 1907 and left Ezra Fitch as the sole owner, and they call those the Fitch years. The brand wasn't limited to one store, though, in New York City. One of Fitch's pet projects was the fact that he wanted the company to have broader appeal. So he had his employees create, and think about this, this is early 1900s. He had his employees create a 450-plus page catalog in 1909 to distribute around the world. And it wasn't the greatest financial decision the company could make because of the expense to produce it, but they ended up making over 50,000 copies of this catalog. And their client base wasn't just limited to your average sportsman. So Abercrombie & Fitch today isn't always associated with inclusivity. However, they saw back then the value in marketing to sports women. In 1910, Abercrombie & Fitch became one of the first companies to sell their products to both men and women. And these investments actually paid off because in 1913, they were considered, quote, the greatest sporting goods store in the world. In 1917, Abercrombie & Fitch expanded to a 12-story building at Madison Avenue and East 45th Street in New York City. And this store was quite the production. So they owned the 12-story building, and they actually utilized the whole building. And I don't know, that seems kind of hard to believe back then. And then to make it even more ridiculous, in the basement of the store, there was a shooting range. The mezzanine sold gear for skiing, archery, diving, and lawn games. The second through the fifth floors had gear for various terrains and temperatures. The sixth floor was a picture gallery, and they had a sporting arm-focused bookstore, a watch repair shop, and a golf school. And the golf school even came with a golf pro. The seventh floor was home to their gun room and also randomly kennels for animals. The eighth floor was for fishing, camping, and boating equipment, as well as a desk that had fly and bait casting instructors who gave their lessons at, wait for it, the rooftop pool of the building. And their fishing section alone had over 48,000 flies and over 18,000 fishing lures. And if you think about it, this store by today's standards is massive, let alone the fact that it was around in 1917. Now, Abercrombie & Fitch would ultimately be labeled by Forbes later in its life as a, quote, hodgepodge of unrelated items, end quote. And that was kind of towards the end of its sporting brand. But the foundation for that assessment certainly flourished far earlier. So you've got all of these sporting goods items. You've got shooting ranges. You've got pools. You've got golf pros. But it was also the first store to import the Chinese game of Mahjong. And Fitch even went to China. So one of their customers was like, I found out this game. I think it's really cool. And so Fitch went to China to acquire the game and to get an English translation for it. And they would ultimately sell over 12,000 sets. In 1928, Ezra Fitch retired. So this is kind of the first ending of the company as we know it. But then he sells it to his brother-in-law, James Cobb. And so he decides that he wants to continue to expand the company. And they end up acquiring multiple sporting arms-related companies. They acquire a store that dealt in high-end European sporting arms and fishing tackle. And they even acquired Griffin & Howe, which is incredibly well-known even today. And before the Great Depression, Abercrombie & Fitch was boasting $6.3 million in sales with $500,000 in profit. Of course, the Great Depression, though, hit everybody hard. And Abercrombie & Fitch was no different to that, but then they also managed to continue to expand. And over the following decades, into the 1960s, ultimately, stores were popping up all over the country, from New York to California and everywhere in between. I think there was even one in Beverly Hills. So you get cities that you do not associate with sporting arms, and they have these giant stores. And Abercrombie & Fitch does something really smart, too, kind of later in its history, and they secure a deal with the Rock Hudson film, Man's Favorite Sport, and it serves as a venue for the movie. So this company has been around for a really long time. They've got this sporting reputation. They're kind of hemorrhaging money a little bit, even though it seems like they're expanding. And so they're trying to kind of keep the brand relevant as we start to come into a more modern America in the post-World War II period. But ultimately, the company is not going to survive as the sporting goods store of yesteryear. And as it's starting to struggle financially, a Texas-based company known as Oshman Sporting Goods buys it and tries to kind of keep that momentum going. But by the late 1980s, they're acquired by a company called Limited Brands. Limited Brands had a lot of different kind of companies under its belt, including Limited and also Limited 2, which was a clothing store, a kids' clothing store when I was a kid that turned into Justice. And at this point, you know, in the late 1980s, the company kind of bids adieu to its wilderness days, and they no longer set their sights downrange, but rather at a new target, which is the mainstream clothing market. I mentioned that most of the recent documentaries pick up the storyline from here, although they may mention in, you know, 30 seconds or less, kind of the original intent of the company. But obviously today's drama tends to fuel a lot of viewership on things like Netflix and Hulu. And so they focus more on the former CEO, who made some rather colorful comments about who he does not want to own the brand. And fortunately for them, they are starting to pull themselves out of it. But it's, as a historian, it's fascinating and it's also disappointing that almost a century of history and legacy was ultimately washed away by acid-wash jeans, graphic tees, and the most potent cologne on the planet.
9: And a terrific job on the editing, storytelling, and production by our own Greg Hengler. And a terrific job, as always, by Ashley Lubinsky. The story of Abercrombie & Fitch here on Our American Stories.
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9: And we return to Our American Stories. Up next, an unusual story about baseball and a baseball player you likely haven't heard of, named Curt Flood. He was a three-time All-Star back in the 70s, seven-time Golden Glove winner, but perhaps his most important contribution to professional baseball had to do with sports contracts, how athletes are paid, and how Major League Baseball is run. Here to tell the story is author and commentator and one of the best baseball writers of all time, George Will, with a story. Take it away, George.

0: Kurt Flood was for many, many seasons a premier outfielder. Most of the years with the St. Louis Cardinals, he grew up in Oakland, in the Bay Area, we should say, really, with Frank Robinson and Ricky Henderson and Joe DiMaggio and all kinds of great baseball players came out of the rich baseball culture of the San Francisco-Oakland Bay Area. And in the 50s, he became a minor league player, largely in the South, which is where most minor league teams were, because most major league teams were in the North. And he experienced the segregated South. This was the South before the public accommodation section of the 1964 Civil Rights Act was passed. He would travel with his teammates on the team bus. They would go in the front door of the restaurant to get food. He would be handed food out the back door. He would relieve himself on the side of the road because he couldn't use the restrooms. The Cardinals that he joined late in his, what turned out to be late in his career with the Cardinals, they decided to trade him to Philadelphia. And he said, no, actually, I don't want to go to Philadelphia, and I'm going to challenge the reserve clause, which had been integral to baseball since time immemorial. All it said was that when once you signed with a team, you were that team's property until they decided to trade you or release you, and there was no third option. Kurt Flood said, there's something wrong with this because it denies to a category of Americans, of whom I am a part, what should be the basic American right to negotiate the terms of employment with the employer of your choice. It's rather nice that he played in St. Louis, not far from the courthouse dome. You can see it today right over the outfield fence from the new Busch Stadium, where the original Dred Scott case was settled. Dred Scott, of course, was the slave who had lived for a while in a free state and said that by virtue of having lived in a free state, he should be declared free. The Supreme Court in 1857 tried to resolve America's racial dilemma and again made an awful hash of it, brought on the Civil War, and catalyzed the career of Abraham Lincoln by saying, no African-American has or ever shall have any rights that a white person is obligated to respect. Which is why when I wrote about Kurt Flood years ago, I referred to him as Dred Scott in spikes. He said, I won't go to Philadelphia, interrupted a lucrative career at the peak of his prowess. He was such a good center fielder, which means he played the biggest part of the outfield, which means as you grow old, your capacity declines. So he was taking a risk with the perishable asset of a baseball talent. Anyway, he challenged the reserve clause, took it all the way to the Supreme Court, where he lost, in large part because Oliver Wendell Holmes, and I think it was 1924, had a singularly bad day. Oliver Wendell Holmes, in a suit arising from a conflict between the major leagues and the federal league, which had grown up to challenge the major leagues, Oliver Wendell Holmes said, well, baseball is not a business in interstate commerce, which is preposterous. The great sports writer Jim Murray of the Los Angeles Times once said, if baseball is not a business, then Microsoft or General Motors is a sport. Anyway, he lost, and a good bit of his career perished with his legal case. He lost in 1970. In 1976, there was a challenge mounted to the reserve clause. It was submitted to an arbiter. The arbiter says, yeah, the reserve clause is illegal, and baseball changed instantly. As soon as they struck down the reserve clause, the Cassandras came out of the woodwork and there were loud lamentations and rending of garments across the land as the baseball owners, who never missed an opportunity to miss an opportunity, proved themselves wrong again. They said, this will mean that all the good players will go to the rich teams and it will be the end of competitive balance. They were 180 degrees wrong. Competitive balance immediately began to improve for lots of reasons. What Kurt Flood did was give players leverage. If you have no leverage, you have no power to compel owners to share a larger portion of the value that the players create. No one that I know of has ever bought a ticket to a ballpark to see an owner. They go to see the players. Now, I don't want to sound too Marxist here about the labor theory of value, but even allowing for the fact that the entrepreneurship and the scouting and all the rest and the marketing that goes into the management side of baseball does create value, still, most of the value is created by the players in collaboration with the other apparatus of Major League Baseball. And therefore, what the Dred Scott-Curt Flood decision did was give the Major League Baseball players leverage just at a time. No one could have seen this. When something else was going to happen that was going to make an enormous difference to salaries, and that is the explosive growth of local broadcast revenues. The era of baseball prosperity was just around the corner with cable television and superstations such as TBS, Ted Turner broadcasting his Braves, the WGN broadcasting the Cubs, which WGN for a while owned through the Tribune Company. So through serendipity, the explosive growth of money pouring into baseball because of new television audiences, baseball became invaluable programming. You know, it's sometimes said that Americans don't do political philosophy because we've never created the equivalent of Locke's Second Treatise on Government or Hobbes' Leviathan. Actually, Americans do political philosophy all the time. They just do it in court cases, particularly in Supreme Court cases. You want to look at American political philosophy, look at a wall covered with Supreme Court reports. And just as apolitical and governmental philosophy was contained in the Dred Scott decision, so was one contained in the Curt Flood outcome, not in Holmes's decision, but in the outcome, which was that we are a market society. We believe in the freedom for capitalist acts between consenting adults, to use a phrase coined by the late, great Robert Nozick, Harvard political philosopher. And so the national pastime was suddenly, and to its great discomfort, but its ultimate prosperity, was made congruent with the national premise, which is that people should be free to contract with one another in cooperative ventures, even if it's called Major League Baseball.
1: And a terrific job on the production, editing, and storytelling by our own Monty Montgomery. And a special thanks to George Will again. He's a political commentator, but we don't do politics here on this show. But he is the author of Men at Work, The Craft of Baseball. It may be one of the best sports books you've ever read. The story of free agency, the story of litigation, and our great modern legal system, and so much more. The story of Dred Scott and Spikes, Curt Flood, here on Our American Stories.
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0: This is Our American Stories, and today we bring you the story of Tom Ryan. And Tom is a 95-year-old listener of our show in Los Angeles. Tom had an unusual upbringing. He grew up on Long Island, New York, living behind a funeral parlor run by his family. Here's Tom.
1: I was there on Saturday morning when the sheriff arrived to talk to Grandma. It was the day after the big snowstorm. My folks were away, and I had stayed with Grandma overnight. At age 10, I was too young to stay home alone, but staying at Grandma's was not too cool either. Because, you see, she ran a funeral home. Sometimes there were dead bodies only a few steps from the living room at the back of the house where we watched TV. It was hard to get too relaxed when I looked over at the dark doorway leading to the bodies. That Friday night, there was a very old lady being waked in one of the chapels, Mrs. Jackson, a friend of Grandma's who had died of cancer. The sheriff sat at the kitchen table with his notebook in front of him. He asked Grandma if anything unusual had happened the last night, because they were searching for an escaped convict from a prison two towns away. He is a murderer and very dangerous, the sheriff said. They were setting up roadblocks to try to catch him. Grandma didn't answer directly, but said, "We have a funeral going out this morning, old Mrs. Jackson. We had to put her in a closed casket because the cancer was so bad." "Will the hearse and the limos be able to get to the cemetery?" Grandma asked. "Yes," the sheriff replied. "The road is open to the cemetery. What about anything happening last night?" Grandma gave me a stern look that he couldn't see and told him nothing had happened. "It was real quiet," she said. I didn't say a word, but as soon as the sheriff left, I asked her what was going on. It wasn't like Grandma to lie. She just shook her head and started to cry. I thought back about last night and remembered that shortly before dark, Grandma kept looking out the side window on the driveway every few minutes, since she was expecting a delivery of new caskets. Suddenly, there were yellow headlights shining on the snow outside the window, and a loud knocking came on the side door where the caskets were brought in. Fred, the driver, shouted, "I have to hurry before I get snowed in." He had unloaded two caskets and started on another one. "Wait," Grandma said, "I only ordered two, not three." "I have to leave this one too," Fred said. "I'll never get to the funeral home in the next town, and I don't want the weight on my truck." "Okay," Grandma said, "if it helps you out." After he was gone, Grandma closed up tight. My folks were supposed to call to see how things were, but the phone wasn't working. The TV weatherman said the lines were down all over and roads were closed, so we were all by ourselves. After a while, I started to fall asleep, and Grandma helped me upstairs and put me into a soft feather bed. She left the door open a little so some light came in. I remember that I fell asleep, but woke up later when I thought I heard voices downstairs. I had started to get out of bed, but it was so cold, I crawled back in. The next morning, I asked Grandma about it, but she said I must have dreamed it. Later in the morning, the men who worked for Grandma came in and then loaded the casket into the hearse. When my folks came to pick me up, I saw Grandma holding onto my father's arm and talking to him. I heard her say, "I need your help." She took him into the office and closed the door. I thought I heard her crying. It was 5 years later when Grandma died that my folks told me the real story of what had happened that Friday night. It seemed that the voices I thought I had heard were those of Grandma and the escaped convict. The caskets that were delivered that night were made by prison labor, and the convict with the nickname of Rabbit had hidden in one of those empty caskets. When the delivery man had left, Rabbit had opened the inside latch and let himself out of the casket. He didn't know, however, that Grandma had fallen asleep in her big chair in the living room, and she woke up startled and scared to see him standing near the fireplace, holding a large knife he had taken from the embalming room. Threatening her to silence by holding the knife under her throat, he asked for car keys and money, but Grandma didn't have a car and didn't drive. When he realized that the storm had blocked the roads and there was no phone service, he asked Grandma when someone was coming with a car. She told him that there was one funeral scheduled for the next morning if the roads were open, and men coming with a hearse and limousine. When he saw some of my things on the couch and found out that I was upstairs, Grandma pleaded with him to let me sleep. She would help him get in the casket with Mrs. Jackson and be taken away in the hearse the next morning to the cemetery. He could then sneak out of the casket when it was left in the cemetery storeroom for a few minutes until the family arrived. Rabbit didn't like the idea at all, especially getting into the coffin with a dead lady. He decided that he had no other choice, but he made it very clear to Grandma that if she was fooling him and he was caught, he would escape again and kill not only her, but also all of her family. Grandma was terrified by this evil man. It was arranged that early on Saturday morning, Rabbit would get into the casket, and then Grandma would close it and latch it shut. He was very hesitant, especially when he saw and smelled old Mrs. Jackson. But finally, he climbed in, holding his nose and threatening Grandma with a painful death if things didn't work out. He also ordered Grandma to get him some hot coffee in a thermos so that he could drink it when it got cold in the casket. And she did so just before closing the lid. The plan did work. When the man came and took the casket away and loaded it into the hearse, Grandma hadn't said anything about Rabbit being in the casket. After his private meeting with Grandma, my dad had immediately called the sheriff and arranged to stop in and see him. The police still hadn't found Rabbit, despite the roadblocks and searches of the nearby forest. They were mystified as to how he could have disappeared so completely. "Sheriff," my dad said, "as you know, this man was a murderer who would stop at nothing to escape." He told the sheriff how Rabbit had hidden in the casket at the prison and had ended up in Grandma's funeral home. He also explained how Rabbit had threatened Grandma and her family, so she was forced to help him escape in Mrs. Jackson's casket. "What?" said the sheriff. "Why didn't she call me as soon as he was in the casket? I could have nabbed him right then and there." "She was too scared, Sheriff." But my dad continued, a little smile playing around his lips and pride in his voice. "She was also smart enough to have slipped a large amount of sleeping pills into the coffee she gave him to drink in the casket." The sheriff thought for a moment and said, "Wait, if Rabbit drank that coffee, heck, he might have been buried alive in the casket with Mrs. Jackson." The sheriff almost shouted as he got his phone out. "We'll have to dig up the casket immediately. If we find him in the casket, I may have to take Grandma into custody. She could be in a lot of trouble." "Wait," my dad said. "Wait a minute, Sheriff, before you do anything." "Wait? No, no, we can't lose any more time. That man may still be alive. If there was enough air in the casket, maybe he is." The sheriff was now calling to his assistants as he rose from his chair. "Get the car ready, ready to roll," and call the coroner. "No, Sheriff, please listen," my father replied quietly. "Sit down a minute. You see, there is no casket. No casket? The sheriff looked confused. Of course there is a casket. They had the funeral, and it was buried this morning. No, my father replied quietly. You see, Sheriff, Mrs. Jackson's last wishes were that she be cremated.
0: My goodness, it does not get better than that, folks. Tom Ryan's story, his grandma's story, my goodness, poor rabbit's story, here on Our American Story.
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0: 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Jimmy Neary was an Irish immigrant who boarded a ship to America in the 1950s, and he went on to open a namesake restaurant in Manhattan that has for more than a half century been a famed canteen in the heart of New York City. Here to tell his story is Jimmy's daughter, Una. Let's take a listen.
3: My father was born in a small town called Tubbacurry, County Sligo, which is in the west part of Ireland, very rural country. He was one of six children. He was the second youngest. His father passed away when he was quite young, so his mother was the one that raised the family on the farm. However, my father was certainly not somebody who was interested in farming. He loved people, he loved dealing with people, so the thoughts of my father being out on a farm was nothing that ever appealed to him. Obviously, he went to school, but he only went to sixth grade. But I would always describe, and I always do describe my father as being one of the smartest men I know, and it wasn't from a classroom. So my father, his love was people, and anytime his mom would bring him into the town of Tubbacurry, which was a small little town that had a bunch of little shops, and she would go into the local grocery store. Part of the grocery store had a bar and a little lounge, and Dad would just watch the bartenders behind the bar and watch them engage in conversation and joking and pouring drinks with the men that were in the lounge while the wives were typically in the grocery store getting the week's groceries. And my father knew, literally from a very young age, he said, that's what I want to do. Now, what's interesting about my dad, if you see pictures of him or for people that knew my father, he was very tiny. We jokingly called him a living leprechaun. So my father first started out as a hackney driver, which is also known as a cab driver, in the local area. And because my father was so tiny, he needed books underneath him so he could actually see over the dashboard. And everybody in town knew my father. He was a tremendous storyteller, a great joke teller. And he knew that Tubbacurry was a fantastic place to grow up, but he knew it wasn't big enough for him. He wanted to experience something different. And this one particular day, my grandmother was at home and she had a visitor from America and her name was Annie Gallagher. And she mentioned to my grandmother, I'd love to take, and they called my father back in Ireland, his name is Seamus. Everyone calls him Seamus Neary. She said, I'd love to take Seamus back to America if he's interested. So my grandmother asked my father and my father said, I would love to go to America. And she's like, what would you do there? He's like, I don't know, but I'll figure it out. So obviously Dad didn't have much money, even though he had these two jobs. But what he did have was he had been given two lambs by one of his neighbors. And my father, being a very smart man, knew that lambs would make him money. So he had the lambs and he borrowed one of our neighbors, the farming neighbor's rams. They let the rams and the lambs get together. And each year, over a couple year period, multiple lambs were made and created. So Dad at this point had raised 14 lamb. And so he decided the way he could pay for his trip to America was by selling his lamb. So he brought his lamb to the fair day and got a very good price for them, the equivalent of $196, that was able to pay for his fare to America. This, just to give everybody a sense, this was in 1954. So he came over on the USS Olympia and docked in New York City, but he had no job. So his first job, he went to a woman named Maureen Mulcahy, who was very known to the Irish community, who would help place you in jobs. Well, she sent him to a warehouse. And the gentleman was pretty brutal and pointed out that my father's height, that there would be no way he could get a job in the warehouse because he's too tiny to do anything. My father, instead of being upset about it, burst out laughing, thought it was the funniest thing. And he said, well, how about that? A fellow Irishman, what a fabulous greeting to America. And Dad just laughed and left. And Dad was living in the Bronx at the time. He went into a small coffee shop up by his apartment and he saw one of his friends from Ireland that was sitting at the coffee shop and he told him the story. So this gentleman said to him, I'll tell you where you go. Tomorrow, I'll arrange it for you. You go to the New York Athletic Club and see the general manager at the pool. Sure enough, Dad goes the next day. He meets the general manager of the pool. And my father said, you know, I had this experience yesterday, so I don't know anything about pools, but, you know, do you have a job for me? And he said, and obviously I'm not tall, so this may not work out. And he said, hold on 1 second. And then he brings out the employees that were working at the pool. And my dad became lifelong friends with him. They were all Mexican, and they were all tinier than my father. And he said, you're going to be the largest, tallest pool boy that we ever had at the New York Athletic Club. And so sure enough, Dad got the job, and he loved it. And they just fell in love with Dad. I mean, it's the experience. Everyone meets Dad for the first time, and there's just something special about him. And Dad did that for a period of time. So this was in 1954. He got drafted. That was one of the requirements coming to America. If you got drafted, you had to serve. So sure enough, Dad got the letter announcing that he had to serve. But he went into the U.S. Army. So he left the job, obviously, at the New York Athletic Club. He only served for 13 months in peacetime. He went to Fort Hood, Texas for his basic training. And then he went to Germany, where he was a tank driver, which he was very proud of that. Because back then, the way that tanks were made, you had to be small to fit in to drive it. So it was an asset for my father that his height was tiny because he was driving the tanks.
0: And you've been listening to Una Neary tell a heck of a story about her father, Jimmy. One of six children. He only had a sixth grade education, Una said about her dad. But he was the smartest man I know. He didn't get his education in school. She also pointed out that he loved people. And of course, what better business to be in than the business you're about to hear that Jimmy finds himself in. And last but not least, I'd love to go to America, he said to a relative. I don't know what I'll do, but I'll figure it out. And did he ever? When we come back, more of this remarkable love story, a daughter's love of her father, the father's love of his work, and in the end, the country that adopted him, here on Our American Story. Lee Habib here again. Our American Stories tries to tell the stories of America's past and present to Americans. And we want to hear your stories, too. They're some of our favorites. 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
8: Attitude is everything. I'm Mitch Anthony with today's Daily Dose. 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
3: 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Butcher cows 7 to 8 o'clock. Pairs at 12 noon, followed by the bed heifers and cows. Here's one red low-lying Angus and Highland Cross 4-year-old bull, and one black mid-sized mini red bull from Ken Smartwood. And the pairs will be one Jersey cow with, she's a 4-year-old calf at side from Kirk Potter. Here's four Angus, second, third calvers. They're exposed back from Stevenson Farms. 40 Angus pairs. First and second calvers, Hershey Ranch. Here's four from Kirk Potter and two cows, mid-sized minis with calves from Ken Smartwood. And the bred heifers will be 120 Angus heifers. They're bred to TD Angus, kept September 1. They're 2.5 years old from the camp ranch. And the bred cows will be 260 Angus and Baldies. Bred Angus, kept August 5th, second and third calvers. A few 5-year-olds from the Lazy JW ranch. Here's 148 Angus. Bred Baldies Angus, kept September 1, second and third calvers from Little Brule ranch. 64 Angus and Baldies and red cows. Bred Angus, kept August 15th from the Thomas ranch. Here's 5 September calvers, Colton Gents, Johansson, plus many more. For more information, go to our website or give us a call at the Hunt's Livestock Market at 308-234-2502, and thank you.
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6: From the farmers and ranchers of Farm Bureau, this is Farm Weekend. The recent June acreage report gave a small look into the farm economy, but didn't tell the whole story. Chad Smith has additional insights.
7: The USDA's June acreage report showed minor shifts in planting, with fewer corn acres and more soybean acres planted. Faith Parham, an economist with the American Farm Bureau Federation, said farmers planted less wheat, too.
8: And a lot less wheat than expected. We did kind of see in the March intentions report that wheat was going to be lower this year, and that held true. All of this kind of shows how cost of production shifts planting over time. I will say that originally we thought that there was going to be a large shift to soybeans because of the cost of fertilizer, and it really wasn't that big of a shift.
7: Parham said farmers and economists will get more information soon from the July WASDE report.
8: The WASDE will provide us a new update on what global supplies look like, as well as what domestic supplies may look like with these new acreage numbers and what we think farm prices will look like. So it'll be a good overall look at the state of the row crop market specifically.
7: Parham said fertilizer prices did play a role in the switch from corn to soybeans.
8: Some probably switched and planted a little bit more soybeans than they were thinking.

0: But nothing too drastic. I think we might have seen some reduction in acreage, but again, nothing too drastic. What we'll really look to now is what the fall fertilizer markets look like. With the conflict still ongoing, there'll be a lot of volatility into that fall application period.
1: Chad Smith, Washington.
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2: 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Farm Bureau presidents from across the United States received updates from AFBF and federal officials on important policy topics in agriculture throughout the two-day conference. The farmers and ranchers representing their states' farm bureaus also got the chance to meet with administration officials. The American Farm Bureau Federation will host a fall women's communication boot camp October 26th through the 29th. 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
5: Growing up on a small farm in central New Mexico allowed me the opportunity to experience many things that the majority of my classmates did not. Several of those experiences are core memories that I now associate with summertime on the farm. When we'd have friends over, summiting the haystack was always part of our day. Add in the barn cats that would hide their litters of kittens within the massive stack, and you had some happy little kids entertaining themselves for hours during the summers. This summer is my son's second year of stacking hay on the farm. In June, he and a friend were tasked with beginning to build this year's stack with this summer's first alfalfa crop. Fast forward to last week when my son and a few of his buddies went out into the alfalfa field to bring the second cutting in. They enjoyed the work and reveled in the massive structure they had created, making sure to show me the work they had accomplished. After driving his friends home, my son asked me to drive him back to the stack so he could show it to me again. As we got out of the car and walked over to inspect it, my son sprang into a sprint and climbed to the top of the pile before standing tall above me, proud of the work they had accomplished.
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6: Well, ESPN is at it again on behalf of the SEC. Shocker, I know you can't believe it. I'm Pete Mundo, Heartland College Sports. We cover the Big 12. We're glad you're here. So ESPN's FPI drops, and I know you are going to be stunned to learn that ESPN did it again. ESPN did that thing where they put 75% of their teams into their initial football power index, top 25, so they skew the rankings the entire college football season. Oh my gosh. Aren't you just absolutely shocked by this? Because I am, said nobody who's got a pulse and actually follows this sport ever. Okay, so the ESPN FPI comes in here, and, you know, for the Big 12, you've got, as you would expect, Texas Tech at number 10, and then you've got BYU at number 20. BYU, by the way, behind Penn State, which I know it's not a preseason ranking. I get it. The Football Power Index is largely driven by the strength of schedule. okay? But that same Penn State team is basically just Iowa State from last season. And last I checked, Iowa State was not really sniffing a Big 12 championship game, and BYU was playing for a Big 12 championship team and was on the verge of getting to a college football playoff. I just want to make sure I have my facts right on this because, you know, my memory with three little kids and doing morning radio is not what it used to be. But I seem to recall a world where, you know, Matt Campbell had a nice season at Iowa State last year, but it wasn't BYU's season. I'll tell you that right now, okay? So that was the first thing to me where I'm like, you got to be kidding me. You really have to be kidding me. But it's kind of par for the course, right? So you look at how this whole thing is set up, and the way that ESPN's FPI is done is largely by strength of schedule. I think that's like the most important thing that we need to talk about as it relates to FPI, which it's harder than ever to do this stuff because, of course, the transfer portal, the way guys move around. I mean, who's coming up from group of five, who's going to make a big difference? It is harder than ever to predict what the upcoming season is going to be. You know, some of the blue bloods are going to be there, but this FPI is a point-based rating system where a team's rating reflects how many points better or worse they are than the average FBS team on a neutral field. So that's how it's done. Well, here's some of the data behind it. Last year, okay, you ready for this? Last year, ESPN had the top 10 toughest schedules in the preseason, all coming from the SEC. By the end of the season, that number went from 10 of 10 to only 4 of 10. So the preseason top 10 last year for FPI, all SEC. It ended with only 4 inside the top 10. Go figure. In fact, the only SEC team last year that finished with a higher FPI than what it started with was Ole Miss, who went from number 10 in the preseason to number 9 in the final FPI. Every other SEC team, Texas, Georgia, Alabama, Tennessee, Texas A&M, South Carolina, LSU, and Florida, all finished lower than they started. And in some cases, significantly lower than they started. Like Florida, okay, goes from 13 to number 37. Go figure. Shocker, I know. You can't make it up. It's just classic, classic, classic ESPN working hand in glove with ESPN and the SEC. So that's what's at play here. Now, what does all this mean for the Big 12? For the Big 12, it just means you've got to go after some of these tough non-conference games and you got to try to win them. Okay, that's what the Big 12 has got to be thinking about right now. You can't lose some of these non-conference games that you should win. All right, I need TCU in week 0 to take care of North Carolina. That's what we all need in the Big 12. All right, we need Oregon State to get smoked by Texas Tech in week 2. Arizona State, you want to give A&M a run for its money in week 2? Oh, be my guest. Kansas against Missouri in the border war at home in week 2? Let's have some fun. UCF on the road against Pittsburgh. Come on, let's talk about it. Let's go. These are the games that are going to change the trajectory of the Big 12 and will start to put a dent into, you know, what we've got here as it relates to ESPN's joke of an FPI. Arkansas, Utah in week 2. Okay, Arkansas is not going to be a very good SEC team. Utah, on behalf of the Big 12, cannot lose that game. That's the story here. That's what matters as it relates to ESPN and the FPI and what came out. But this is exactly what has been going on now for way too long as it relates to these two institutions. ESPN has become the de facto commissioner of the Big 12, or of really college football, not the Big 12, really the de facto commissioner of college football. And this is why it's so problematic. This is why you can't take them seriously, because yes, they're in bed with the Big 12, but the relationship with the Big 12 is kind of strange, right? They're kind of like, the Big 12 is kind of like ESPN's mistress, where the Big 12 will be there if they're really in a pinch. They want to like cheat on the SEC a little bit. you know, the Big 12 will be there and kind of hanging around and lingering. And, hey, come over to us for, you know, a college game day once in a blue moon. Hey, we got Tech BYU this weekend. We'd love to see you for game day for the first time in 3 years. You in town, honey? Let's get together. All right. Sure, babe. Sure. Let's take a spin here. That's kind of what the Big 12 is to ESPN. It's not the main gal. It's never going to be the main gal. And the Big 12 needs to realize that relationship. And I think Brett Yormark is getting there. I know he's got to play nice because the relationship is what it is, and they're still paying his teams a ton of money. But at the same time, I'm getting exhausted by all of this. And I'm getting exhausted by it on behalf of the Big 12 Conference because this league continues to be short, really, not even shorthanded, but just getting hosed in many respects by ESPN and this entire FPI model. And I wish it was different. I don't want it to be this way on behalf of the Big 12, but there really is no way around it as things presently stand. So that's where the league is going to have to fight for itself, and it's going to have to be on the field. There's really no other good way to go about doing this. I wish that there were. I really do. I wish there was a way that the Big 12 could just go out there and say, you know what? We can change this on a dime. But the Big 12 can't. Okay? The Big 12 can't. There are just things that are institutionally against them. But outside of winning some of these non-cons and then going into the playoff, okay, and doing the things that need to be done, that's it. That's what they've got right now. Pete Mundo on Heartland College Sports. It is great to be here with you. So I also want to note, last year's ESPN FPI did not even have the eventual national champion Indiana in the initial top 25. And its number one team, Texas, did not make the playoffs. Also last year, they did not rank Texas Tech. So what are we supposed to do with this? You tell me. I mean, what are we supposed to do with this information? How is any of this supposed to work? Are we supposed to just say, oh, yeah, every year, you know, we got to slam into the top 25, the ESPN FBI top 25, the South Carolinas of the world, the Floridas of the world, just because? Because I'm done with that, okay? I am done with that. Because all it does is then create quality losses. It impacts the preseason rankings. It creates nonstop quality losses when number, you know, 18 is beating number 12 and you just kind of flip-flop them week to week. That's what it does. And then it's like, well, look at their top 25 losses. They may have three or four losses, but their top 25 losses, which is what exactly? I am leaning towards a world where we don't do preseason rankings anymore because everybody's guessing. Why do we do preseason rankings? Can somebody explain to me why we still bother with preseason rankings in college football when we know less than ever before about these teams because of movement and transfer portal and everything else? And nobody has a good feel. One thing the Big 12 has done right here, one of the many things, but one of the main things, dropping the preseason media poll. Yeah, we cover this stuff and we're trying to take educated guesses based on the information that we have, but that's what it is. It's an educated guess. Imagine if the NFL was doing a preseason poll that wasn't just for fun with fans and media, but actually played some role in who made the playoffs come January. Could you imagine? I mean, I'm not nearly as diehard of an NFL guy as I am college, all right? I follow the Kansas City Chiefs, obviously. The Chiefs went 6-11 last season. What if the Chiefs, and listen, this is an extreme example, but what if somehow the Chiefs at 6-11 got preferential treatment all year because they were a preseason number two or number three team in the NFL based on a media poll? And the NFL, I would argue, is much easier to predict today than college football is. It's not even close, right? Most of those teams are coming back. You got to have the right quarterback. In college, we don't even know which quarterback's going to pop. So it is exhausting. And it's time we put an end to it. And the sooner we put an end to it, we should be waiting until, I would even say, I know some people have suggested maybe week 4. but the non-conferences can be so difficult to comprehend as well. I may even say, let's just play games till mid-October. In mid-October, we kind of have a feel for who's who. You want to do some rankings in mid-October? Yeah, you can talk me into that. You can. Or just start them with the college football playoff rankings end of October, give or take, right? Just do that. Early November? What's it much matter anyway? The games are being played. It's fantastic football outside of the couple of non-conference clunkers. Let's just go, man. That's where I'm at. I'm so done with these, you know, preseason rankings and ESPN FPI, which is based on strength of schedule, which is so hard to figure out anyway in today's climate. Just be done with the whole darn thing. All right. Now, coming up on the show, who has the most desirable brand in the Big 12 Conference? We'll get to it next. I'm Pete Mundo with you right here on Heartland College Sports Weekly, covering the Big 12.
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6: 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So glad you're here, as always, as a part of the show. So let's talk brands in the Big 12, shall we? Can we talk brands here for a little bit? Brands in the Big 12. What is the strongest brand in the Big 12 Conference? Well, right now, it is BYU. It is. And the reality is, people are starting to take notice. There have been some online conversations, and listen, it's summertime, it's college football, so this stuff always comes up. But the online conversations have kind of tinkered around the idea of, well, BYU, Big Ten, Texas Tech, ACC. I'll get to more of some of that on another show. I'm not going to do it here right now. But here's what I will say about all of that, okay? BYU does have, nationally speaking, the most desirable brand in the Big 12 today. And that is just based on a lot of things. Based on overall popularity, based on television ratings, based on money. There's a lot that makes a ton of sense as to why BYU is that national power in the Big 12. Does it mean that they're beating Texas Tech in football? No, that's not what it's about. Okay, but ESPN places BYU in a lot of prime national windows on ABC, ESPN, and some of the other networks. ESPN2. They do that for a reason. They get the Friday night showcases. They get the late night kickoffs on Saturday. Those are actually very desirable windows. And when BYU joined the Big 12, they knew they were going to be in those locations on TV. And they were okay with it because it was good for them. It was good for them to be a part of this conference. And their athletic department valuation has jumped to $500 million. The football program is north of $350 million. That's top 35 in the country. Their revenue continues to increase, even though they're receiving only a partial share of that revenue. So they've seen an amazing couple of year jump here. The LDS thing has at times hurt BYU from a national perspective, not playing games on Sunday and things like that. But I really think those days are over. As the chase continues to build the most value in a conference, as the chase goes on to say, you know what? We just want to have the best programs that provide the most value for a television audience and a television network in some kind of partnership. That's BYU. And, you know, from a Big 12 perspective, listen, it was a great invite for the Big 12 several years ago. Frankly, I think back to the what ifs, and I genuinely wonder if the Big 12 had invited BYU, let's say in 2012, when they lost A&M and Colorado and Missouri and Nebraska, and you had BYU in a conference, let's say with Oklahoma and Texas, that would have been a heck of a league. Now, you would have had to bring in one more. Imagine bringing in Utah and BYU at the same time with West Virginia and TCU. That would have been a tremendous 12 teams in the Big 12. You would have had the Red River and the Holy War in the same conference. Arguably, the two best rivalries in college football would have been in the Big 12. And I'm not sure that Texas would have gotten along with anybody. I honestly don't know. But if BYU had spent the last 10 to 12 years in a power conference and everybody was seeing their value increase, would Texas and Oklahoma have left, or would they have stayed? Would they have said, you know what, we don't actually need to go to the SEC and the Big Ten, or we don't even need to consider them. We can do this all in the Big 12, and that gap between the SEC, the Big Ten, and the Big 12 would not be as wide as it is today if BYU had built that athletic brand, which had been there for decades, obviously, but dealing in that independent phase is just kind of awkward at times unless you're Notre Dame and you have that institutional value that you bring along with it. So from that standpoint, I have long thought that had BYU been in a place where they were part of this league for a very long time, this entire conference might have looked different. Things might have changed drastically for the Big 12 over the last few years, where maybe you don't lose Texas and OU. Some of you probably saying, they would have gone no matter what. What's it really matter? I'm not convinced, because what we're going to see, I believe, in the years to come is that the BYU value helps the Big 12 grow. It helps that TV money grow, and it's a good thing for this league. Now, the Big 12, from a brand perspective, has a lot of buy low, sell high brands. Like, if you look around the Big 12 and you talk about the brands, there's a lot of brands that you would buy right now in the Big 12. Arizona State would be a buy to me. Massive alumni base, young alumni base, a ton of people flooding into the Phoenix area, into that state of Arizona. For the next two generations, Arizona State's a buy. You're going to nail some billionaire alums there. They're going to be engaged, good TV market, but a solid, you know, college scene as well at Arizona State. That's a huge buy for me right now if you're buying brands in college football. If you're looking at a program like BYU I just mentioned, you're looking at a program like, say, you know, I think Oklahoma State's a buy right now. Oklahoma City's growing quickly. That means, you know, families moving in, kids moving in, alums coming to Stillwater. A good reputation there. I feel like Oklahoma State's going to be a buy over the next 10, 15, 20 years. I think that UCF is a huge buy right now. You want to talk about programs that are on the upswing, whose trajectories are looking like they're trending towards the green. What's growing faster than Florida as a state and Orlando as a metro? Not much out there. Not much. Now, I know Florida's, you know, the housing market's getting a little nutty, so some people are trying to bail on certain parts of the town or certain parts of the state, but it's not really Orlando. It's more of those towns along the water than it is Orlando. So, like, those three programs stand out to me as the ones that I'm like, if I got to buy stock right now somewhere, that's where I'm buying. Heck, I'd probably buy Colorado stock right now. Not because of Deion Sanders, but because I just think that Boulder, you know, is always going to be a very attractive place, and the right coach can win there in a big way. Houston, I want to buy big time. Listen, I was critical of Houston at times last season because they were playing good football, and I thought that they were being underappreciated by their fan base in some of these games. It's like, where the heck are the Houston fans? And I know it's not a traditional on-campus Big 12 school, but they're working to get it there. I know it's also a pro town, so it's different. But Houston fans, if I got a message, you got to start showing up this year, okay? This team can win the Big 12. Start showing up. I don't want to see stadiums that are half empty or three quarters full for big games this year anymore. I don't want to see that. Get out there. Support these guys. You got a heck of a team. You got a hell of a coach. Do not take it for granted at Houston. That's my message to the Cougars and that fan base going into 2026. But you could go down the list, all right? I mean, I haven't even listed Arizona. I've not talked about Baylor or TCU. You can make the case up and down the Big 12 that there are good buys when it comes to college football stock and branding stock. And of course, I haven't even mentioned Kansas, but if they can keep football relatively on track as one of the great blue bloods historically in college basketball, as basketball continues to provide more value to TV networks, it doesn't get much better than the Kansas Jayhawks. So yeah, there are great brands around the league. There's no doubt about it. But to me, from a value perspective, BYU is at the top. The viral Big 12 Media Days reporter joins us next.
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6: Well, joining us on Heartland College Sports this week is the guy who made a lot of noise at Big 12 Media Days, Sean Dillon, joining us on the show. I'm Pete Mundo. We're Heartland College Sports. We cover the Big 12. If you are sick of the SEC Big 10 bias across college football media, make sure you like the video and you are subscribed to our channel and on the podcast. So, Sean, you are the most viral man, I would argue, in sports media over the last week or so. Before we get to the details, how does that feel? We've known each other on and off for what? Probably 10 years at this point. So how's it feel?
15: I need to know right now, before I start speaking, do I need to stand up? Do I need to address you? Do I need to salute? You know, these are the facts that I need to know before I do this.
6: I will take a sir, okay? If you could refer to me as sir for the next 20 minutes, I would accept that.
15: Sir Mundo. my whole thing is, it's never been about me. It's been about a story. I'm not asking for a headline. I don't want it to go viral. I was asking for West Texas, the Red Raider show up every Saturday in Lubbock. That's who I serve.
6: That is exactly who you serve, your audience in West Texas, and they love you right now. For those who didn't see it, Big 12 Media Days here in the last week or so, this was Sean Dillon's back and forth with Brett Yormark. Let's roll the tape.
16: Sean Dillon, Rockin' Pregame. Commission, Texas Tech got fined over tortillas, and tortillas were banned outright. OSU paddles, broken always make a rule, has a tradition exemption. Sorsby never played a snap for the Red Raiders. Big 12 sued them anyway, while Cincinnati hasn't been yet touched. You're selling greater than 12. why should Texas Tech fans believe it?
17: Could you sit? Let me come closer to you. Stand up. Ask that question again, and I'm going to give you the answer I want to give you, so go ahead.
16: Texas Tech got fined for tortillas, and tortillas were banned outright. OSU has had paddles that were given a noisemaker exemption back in 2012. Sorsby never played a snap for the Red Raiders, and yet there is a lawsuit. Cincinnati has yet to be touched. You're selling greater than 12. Why should Texas Tech fans believe them?
17: No, I didn't say greater than 12. You misquoted me. I said we're going forward as 16 strong, and that's my answer to your question. But thank you for that question. Appreciate it.
18: Gentleman in the black.
16: I thank you for your question, Pete.
6: Well, you're very welcome. So I'll let you answer it, but why do you think you struck such a nerve?
16: That's not a question I can answer. That's a question Brett Yormark can answer. My job was asking a question, and I was setting up four facts. Four facts, he didn't dispute one of them. He deflective, and after he deflected, he got dismissive. So let's go to the facts. Texas Tech got fined $25,000 after the Kansas game. The Big 12 then voted 15-1 to escalate repeating violations up to $100,000 a throw. Hocut was the only no. Tech banned the tradition rather than keep paying. The paddles. I'm talking about the old paddle things where they would pound the sides during plays. They worked into a noisemaker rule instead of getting banned. Still active today, unmodified, 13 years. So Tech's tradition got fined into existence, just totally out of existence, in less than two. Third fact, Sorsby versus Cincinnati. Let me get my four facts out, and then I'll let you ask your question. He gambled at Indiana, Cincinnati, and Tech. Nothing happened to Cincinnati. It became a conference-wide crisis. Only would become when he was a Red Raider. They sued. At no point did Texas Tech make a suit versus the Big 12. It was Sorsby who sued. And finally, Cincinnati untouched. So the question I have is, how does asking those four questions cause him to get so riled up? So riled up. He could have said anything. He could have said, you know, Sean, that's a good question. I appreciate it. And the Big 12 is, you know, greater than 12 or 16 strong. And we appreciate Texas Tech. And we're going to look at working with Texas Tech in the future. That's it. Then it's a non-issue.
6: I agree. Yeah.
16: Him coming after me. All I was asking is the question that Red Raider fans said, hey, you get a shot of asking your market question. Will you ask him this? So I did.
6: Well, I agree. Your job is to ask the question of the fans. You're the conduit, and I defended you on that over the last week. There's no doubt about it. Let me ask you this. When it comes to the question set up itself, the Oklahoma State paddle deal compared to the tortilla toss where there have been some issues, batteries, things like that, different or the same?
16: I'm talking about a pattern of everything. Tortilla ban traces back to Kansas, claiming a fan threw a knife at his staff. Texas Tech reviewed video. Video showed that it didn't come from the fans. Big 12 fined Kansas 25%, partly for the claim, and Coach Leopold apologized for it. Now, that part of accountability, I'll give him that. Mm-hmm. But what never was revisited, the ban, the false claim created in the first place. So you can't, what I'm saying is you got four facts and a claim that doesn't hold up and isn't coincidence anymore. That's a pattern of who gets the benefit of the doubt and who doesn't. And some people are going to say, oh, it's Texas Tech. It's Texas Tech fans. You know, it was 15-1. You know, Kansas State and Iowa State got fined $500,000 for skipping bowl games. Both appealed. Conference denied the appeal on paper.
15: but cut the fine in half, down to $250,000. So don't tell me there's room to work with the school when the conference wants to make room. Tech has never gotten that room.
6: The standing part. Now, I was not at this media days. I've been to many over the years. Sometimes in that setting, the person asking the question does traditionally stand. Were those before you standing, and that's why he came over and said stand up? Or were other people asking questions sitting down, and he just wanted to, I believe, somewhat embarrass you?
15: I'm not going to get into standing or sitting. There was a 15-foot speaker in front of me, and as anyone in radio knows, you try to keep the speaker and the microphone from being out of each other for feedback. Yes, I can say the word tortilla. I am very confident in my words of saying tortilla. However, if you watch the entire video, the entire 3 hours on first day and second day, there was audio problems where it caused several well-spoken media members to sound like they were stuttering or everything. It was just feedback. So that, and then also I was wearing a blue jacket and they said the guy in the purple. I didn't know they were talking to me. And so when they're like, you, I was thrown off. I admit it.
6: But then he comes over and says, stand up, and then gives you, listen, I think Brett Yormark overall has been good for the Big 12. I've said that for years. I think he brought in the right teams. He somewhat saved this conference, got ahead of the Pac-12 when it came to the media rights. But this was such an easy question to answer like a politician, knowing full well he has to, or needed to, in part, I think, appease and calm down Texas Tech fans during these media days. And it's like he was looking for a fight. And for some reason, you were the guy on the other side. That's the part I'm trying to figure out from his side. So tell me this. The reaction since then in Lubbock seems like it has not gotten better as it relates to the Big 12 commissioner's office. Fair or unfair? And what's the backstory there?
15: You know, they said relationships can be mended. That's an admission that something's broken. What broke it? What broke it? It is a consistent set of facts where you can't look at the overall thing and say, boy, you know, Texas Tech is being treated fairly by the Big 12. Now, yeah, we're not all going to get the benefit of the doubt. We're all not, you know, a school in Austin or a school in Norman. We are going to fight every time. And you've brought up that there's a chip on the shoulder of West Texas. You're damn right there is. Every single time that, whether it be from the Southwest Conference to the Big 12 or Big 12 rumors to be folded into the Pac-12. Yeah, Tech was never the bridesmaid. They were like the fifth or sixth bridesmaid in what everyone was talking about. They were never the bride. So yeah, there is some people that would look at that and go, yeah, we got some beef. But every single day that he has not gone back during Big 12 media days, the rest of the day and the next day, I would try to go up to him, and several times Commissioner Yormark turned his back at me. I wasn't going to push it. I was just going to say, thank you very much, and we'd like to invite you onto the Rockin' Pregame Show so you can have a conversation with us. We've asked him that for a week. We're not doing it anymore. If he doesn't want to talk, great. If he wants to be mad, that's his prerogative. I asked the question that my fans and the fans of my show wanted to hear. I just want to know, how can you fix a relationship? Fixing a relationship means that you have to give and take. A Big 12 is doing a lot of taking. Where's the giving?
6: Quick break with Sean Dillon. We will talk about Brendan Sorsby and that fiasco coming up next on Heartland College Sports.
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6: Pete Mundo continuing. Sean Dillon is joining us. Rockin' pregame covering Texas Tech. He went viral last week at Big 12 Media Days and ticked off Brett Yormark in the process. So let's talk Brendan Sorsby.
22: I've defended Tech on the Sorsby deal, saying, listen, I think that Texas Tech did what it had to do given the circumstances in the relationship. Do I think they handled it perfectly from a PR perspective? No. Do I think that video with Campbell and McGuire and Hocutt was goofy? Yes. Do you think that they played it perfectly, or do you think they could have made some changes if they do it all over again?
15: Because you weren't at Big 12 Media Days, you didn't get to see Joey McGuire's individual breakout session. So I'll break it down for a second. One of the questions was talking about Sorsby, and he talked about his own family's trend with addiction. And he talked about the concept of you got to take care of the young man. And my question to you, as a dad, if my son or daughter goes to their coach and says, I got a problem, I need help, wouldn't you want that coach to help? I would. And so I think, yes, there were some missteps. They could have said a lot of things and just let it be. Do I think Sorsby was ever going to see the field? No, not at all. However, I do feel that abandoning him, whenever, abandoning him would have been detrimental to the program, to the recruits.
22: That's because what they did, though. They did ultimately bail on him, though. No.
15: Cody Campbell said he was paying him. So is that bailing?
22: Did he need the paycheck, or did he need the support?
15: He's still at the facility. He's still working out. He's still talking with the counselors. So how can you say that he is still there?
22: So why not just say right out of the gates, he's not playing football here, but we will support him through and through. He's welcome to train here, prepare for the NFL draft. That would have accomplished all that without a lot of the consternation.
15: Ask Joey McGuire. Ask.
22: But I'm saying, do you think that was the right move? How they handled all this?
15: What's my opinion matter? I mean, because Sir Mundo, my point is that I believe that Joey McGuire is the coach that Texas Tech has needed ever since.
22: I agree.
15: Mike Leach. And his ability to have the heart, the compassion, and to give a rat's ass about these players are commendable. And he cares about every single player.
22: Sean Dillon, Rockin' Pregame, joining us on Heartland College Sports. I'm Pete Mundo. Grateful to have you here as always. Please like the video and subscribe to the channel. So let me ask you this then, Sean. Do Texas Tech fans, just generally, anecdotally, from your perspective, do they still want to be members of the Big 12 Conference?
15: They're going to be members of the Big 12 Conference. I want everyone to stop saying, you know, they're not leaving. Because I want you to think about this, Pete. If every year, or three or four times, Brett Yormark has to go, here you go, Joe McGuire, here's the Big 12 trophy, and he's gritting his teeth, isn't that better than for them to go to the ACC and incur more travel expenses, more problems for their athletes? So why?
22: I agree.
15: They're not going anywhere. Stop it. Stop trying to make the ACC happen, folks. It ain't going to happen. Stop trying to make the SEC happen. It's not going to happen. Stop trying to make the Big Ten happen. It's not going to happen. They are going to be a thorn in the Big 12 till the Big 12 dissolves.
22: But more of that seems to be coming from circles of Tech fans, right? Or are you hearing it in other places?
15: Doesn't matter who's saying it. It's just talk. It's just talk, Pete. I mean, I can say that, you know, I'm, you know, because of all this fun, I got myself a six-figure job with ESPN. Won't be true, but I could say it. I mean, anyone can say anything. The fact is, as of today, Texas Tech is a member in good standing, depending on if you ask Brett Yormark, of the Big 12 Conference, period. They will be a member of the Big 12 Conference, period. They're not going anywhere, period.
22: And do you think that is ultimately, if Tech leadership had its druthers, what would they want from your perspective?
15: To be a member of the Big 12 Conference and be the biggest pain in the ass to the Big 12.
22: Mm-hmm. And can't they be exactly what they wanted to be all these years, which was the big kahuna in a power league? I mean, that's what they're on the verge of being with a couple of more
15: on the
22: years
15: verge.
22: Like they had.
15: Whoa. On the verge, they're there. They're
22: well,
15: there.
22: Had one season. No.
15: I will tell you this much. This year's team, Pete, is five times better. Better than last year. Cam Dickey, Jacoby Williams. You add Quentin Joyner back in the room. So you've got three monster high ceiling backs in one room. That's not a depth chart line. That's a problem for opposing defensive coordinators. So you lose Jacob Rodriguez and David Bailey. But think about David Bailey. He had 14 and a half sacks last year. That number matched his entire three-year total at Stanford. Now, what does that say when he needed 1 year at Tech to match 3 years at Stanford? Well, what it meant is Stanford never built a role that got him where he needed to be. Tech staff evaluated it right, and it worked. Jets took him second overall to the NFL, confirming it wasn't a scheme mirage. So now you add Austin Romain. That's some juice at linebacker replacing Jacob Rodriguez. Three-year starter, three-time All-Big 12 at Kansas State, transferred in for his final season. You've got a wide receiver room that is better, and it's got stacked with portal juice, including, a five-star named Hudson.
22: I'm not saying that someone is going to fight him. I just want to make sure we see it, right? Win the Big 12, get to a playoff, and let's go.
15: Who is going to fight them in the Big 12?
22: You can make the case, BYU.
15: Who's going to fight them in the Big 12?
22: Got to play the games.
15: Well, if you look at some of the early predictions, some places are having the Red Raiders win 10 or 11 games.
22: They could go 12-0. They got the easiest strength of schedule in the Big 12.
15: Not their fault.
22: I'm not saying it is. I'm just saying they they should go. They'll be favored in every single game.
15: Yes,
22: if I had on a Texas Longhorn reporter and they were talking like you, you'd be like, get this blowhard off the show.
15: No, I totally understand your thoughts there, Pete. But the issue is the Red Raiders have built put together a team. Cody Campbell, James Blanchard, Joey McGuire, Kirby Holcutt. They have built a team.
22: Boy, you have had a heck of a week. I'm glad that you've got time for us, Sean Dillon, rockin' pregame.
15: Like always, I said, always have time for my friend Pete Mundo.
22: That's sir. But no, you were great. Keep up the awesome work, man. You've been doing it for a long time, obviously, 30 years in the industry, and I know you're not slowing down one bit. So, Sean Dillon, great to have you on the show.
15: Not going away. You can't get rid of me that bad.
22: All right. See you later. Sean Dillon. Good to have him on. Appreciate him joining us here on Heartland College Sports. I'm Pete Mundo. We're back next week, same time, same place. Appreciate all of our radio affiliates, and we'll talk to you then.
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1: This is Kansas Profile. I'm Ron Wilson, director of the Huck Boyd National Institute for Rural Development at Kansas State University. When and where did the Civil War begin? Was it when Abraham Lincoln was elected president? When Fort Sumter was fired on by the Confederacy? A good case can be made that the political event which precipitated the Civil War took place in a rural Kansas town that would become the center point of national debate. It's today's Kansas Profile. Paul Bonmeyer is president of the Lecompton Historical Society, which operates the Territorial Museum and other historic properties in Lecompton. He has deep roots here, going back to when his great-grandfather immigrated from Germany and found work as a tailor at a local hotel. Kansas became a territory in 1854. Under the Kansas-Nebraska Act, voters of each state were to determine if slavery would be allowed in that state or not. This led to Bleeding Kansas because of the conflict and violence which ensued. For example, Lawrence was sacked by a pro-slavery mob, and John Brown led a retaliatory massacre. In order to influence the vote for their respective viewpoints, Free Staters came to Kansas Territory from New England, and pro-slavery border ruffians came from Missouri. In a rigged election, the pro-slavery faction won. The city of Lecompton was named the territorial capital in 1855. Funds were allocated for a capitol building. 9 territorial governors would serve in Lecompton. What Free Staters called the bogus legislature drafted a pro-slavery constitution and sent it to Congress for approval so that Kansas could become a state. With strong support from Democrat President James Buchanan, the constitution was approved by the Senate. However, in the U.S. House, it failed by 8 votes. We were within 8 votes of Lecompton being the state capital, Bonmeyer said. Free State forces rallied. The Kansas election was found to have been fraudulent. Free Staters prevailed in new elections. Eventually, Topeka was designated as the capital. In Lecompton, the site which was to have been the capitol building would become Lane University. Among the students at Lane were Ida Stover and David Eisenhower. They would marry in the college chapel and become parents of Dwight D. Eisenhower, 34th President of the United States. Today, the former Lane University building serves as the Territorial Museum with hundreds of historic artifacts on display. The chapel where the Eisenhowers were married has been restored in gorgeous form. During the holidays, the museum displays nearly 200 antique Christmas trees and ornaments. Lecompton played a huge role in the nation's turbulent debate. On the House floor, the debate over the Lecompton Constitution was so intense that a fight broke out. One Republican yanked the wig off the head of his Democrat colleague and announced, "I've scalped him." Passionate divisions split the Democratic Party into factions. 4 candidates ran for president in 1860. This made it possible for Abe Lincoln to win the presidential election with only 39% of the popular vote. Lincoln would not have been president except for the Lecompton Constitution, wrote KU history professor Jonathan Earle. Lecompton was so prominent that it became part of the name of a political party. A splinter group of Northern Democrats, infuriated by the Lecompton Constitution, ran as the People's Anti-Lecompton Ticket and elected 8 members to Congress. Lecompton was named at least 55 times during the Lincoln-Douglas debates, Bonmeyer said. A historian from the Lincoln Museum in Springfield, Illinois, said that Lecompton was the word, not a word, for 4 years during that time, he said. Today, Lecompton is a rural community of 588 people. Now that's rural. Lecompton is packed with historic sites. In addition to the Territorial Museum, there's the 1856 Democratic Headquarters, the 1892 City Jail, National Historic Landmark Constitution Hall, where the Constitution was drafted, and more. We recognize the importance of this history to the nation, Von Meyer said. For more information, see www.lecomptonkansas.com. When and where did the Civil War begin? One can make the case that the adoption of the state constitution in Lecompton, Kansas, set in motion the

0: and the class was kind of gathered around, pointing up at me as I stood there, and I have never in all of my life wanted more badly to impress a group of people than I wanted to impress them. So I put my hands out in front of me, did a perfect vertical dive right in the center of the pool, touched off the bottom, started back up, and I have never in all of my life wanted more badly to know how to swim. Because a vertical dive will rip the inflatable duck right off of you. Just...
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3: 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You are listening to the weekend edition of the O'Reilly Update. Coming up next, the news with Mike Slater.
4: Thanks, Bill. Here's what's happening this week in America. Election fraud speech. Thanks a lot, Canada. No more public charges and a teleprompter's betrayal. It's all coming up. Then Bill is going to be here with your message of the day. But first, the president's speech last night dealt mainly with four election integrity issues. First, electronic ballot machines. Second, China getting voter information, 220 million Americans voter information. Third, a Michigan voter registration fraud. And fourth, over a quarter of a million non-citizens on state voter rolls. The biggest headline seems to be not only the Chinese hacking voter information, but the deep state cover-up of that intelligence. The president also said in his speech that NBC and ABC fake news have both said they would not cover this speech because of the fact that they did not like the topic, because they know how corrupt our system is and they don't want to reveal it. These Canadian wildfires have caused a ton of problems with the air quality in our Midwest and Northeast. The air quality index, it's on a scale from 0 to 500. You want to be 0 to 50, maybe you can get up to 100. New York City usually has an air quality index of 60. Well, Detroit's air quality index yesterday was 700. The scale only goes to 500. Other cities across the country in the 2 and 300s. Canada has 858 active fires. A Canadian Senate report just in May said there's not a single authority responsible for wildfire preparedness, response, and recovery in Canada. The Trump administration is reviving a rule that could deny green cards to immigrants who use public benefits, food stamps, Medicaid, housing vouchers, and other forms of welfare. The policy is known as a public charge. If someone is a public charge, then they're not allowed here on a green card. The U.S. Citizenship and Immigration Services said, under President Trump, we are restoring the basic principle that immigrants must be able to support themselves. We have a whole new version of insider trading, these prediction markets. People making bets on different things that are going to happen and then cashing in. But some people have some pretty inside information. For instance, President Trump's longtime teleprompter operator is accused of betting how many mentions the president would make of certain words in a speech. Of course, he would know. He's looking at the speech. He made over a dozen bets over a three-month period and made over $100,000. The president called his actions a disgrace. Thank you again, Bill, for having me on your show yesterday. You can watch that on Bill O'Reilly's YouTube page, also youtube.com/@politicsbyfaith. Bill has your message of the day next.
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1: Looks like another hot one across the region here for today. We're expecting to see highs getting up around about the mid-90s for southern Nebraska. It looks like mid-90s for the western portions of Kansas, lower 90s for the eastern half, to the low 90s for the northern portions of Oklahoma as well. Mostly sunny skies to start off the day, maybe a little bit more of a mixture of clouds and sunshine for the eastern portions of the region by the afternoon hours, with maybe just a slight chance for some showers and thunderstorms in those areas as well. And then as we get to tonight, we can expect to see overnight lows lingering in the 70s, primarily for the eastern portions of the region, into the mid to upper 60s for the western half. And we can expect to also see partly cloudy skies for tonight, with those chances for rain showers dissipating as we get through the later evening. By Sunday, a few areas looking at heat advisories for the southwestern and south central portions of Nebraska. A hot day still lingering around about the mid to upper 90s across the region, it looks like. Mostly sunny skies to start off the day, but a little bit more cloud cover coming in by the afternoon for south central Kansas, with a chance for some showers and storms.
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4: So happy to welcome Jeffrey Bott to the show. He has been through so much with countless knee surgeries, but yet finding a way practically on one leg to race in some really tough races on a bicycle, plus dealing with so many ups and downs in his personal life. He's written two books, Uphill and also Biological Deception. Jeffrey, thanks so much for coming on.
5: Thank you, Kate. I'm honored and privileged to be here. So I appreciate the offer to come onto your show. So thank you.
4: Let's talk about, first of all, what happened to you with rugby. Were you always a sports kid? Were you just rabidly interested in all sports?
5: I was. How long do we have? About 2 hours, I think you said, right? No, I'm kidding. But yeah, I was a tremendous athlete in high school. I had a lot of accolades. When I was 17 years old, I was Hull. I lived in a city called Hull in England, and I was Hull School's champion at 100 and 200 meters. And I went to soccer trials. I was a tremendous goalkeeper in soccer, but those trials didn't go very well. So then I got invited to go to the Hull Under 19 rugby trials. And I thought, okay, I'm going to do this. So I went and I got selected to play for Hull Under 19. So the first and only match I had, someone kicked me on the knee. And I was a rugby player, right? And I felt something go, and I walked off the field. I washed off all the blood, and this is how we behaved back in those days. They don't do that now. So I washed the blood off my knee and walked back on the field and started playing. And then I didn't think anything of it, except 2 weeks later, I'm in my family home, my parents' home, and my knee collapsed. And wow, the pain from the knee collapsing was astonishing. And so I went to see a doctor, and we had social medicine back then in England. We still do. We have that. But they wouldn't do anything because it's a knee, right? It's not important. So I 6 months later, I ended up having surgery through my father had private insurance. So I had surgery. And to this day, I remember waking up in the recovery room, and there was this object pickling in a jar next to my head. And I looked at it and I thought, wow, what is that? Well, that was my lateral meniscus. It was torn in half. It wasn't U-shaped anymore. It was Y-shaped. And I don't think anybody knew back then how troubling that was. I mean, it's the cushion between your bones, right? Your tibia plateau and your femoral ball there. It's your cushion. So you lose that cushion, you're in serious trouble. So, but I didn't know any of that. I carried on playing sports even after I had the meniscus taken out. But I was lucky because I educated myself. I went to college. I knew I was going to college. I got a degree. So something, I don't know what, was controlling me, was telling me, go and educate yourself. Forget sports, you know. But I missed the sports. I did. I was quite a prolific athlete in school.
4: And with that being said, and that happening, like you said, people didn't know that much. Tell the listeners how many surgeries you've had since then.
5: Oh, gosh, I'm on number 15 now. I had my 15th last year, but I didn't know until 20 years after I had my meniscus removed. You know, I'm 37 now. I'm living in Lake Tahoe, and I didn't know they had world-class surgeons back then, and I was in trouble. So I had a renowned surgeon open me up. That was, I don't know how many surgeries that was at that point, number 6, I think. And he opened me up, and I was expecting miracles to happen. But he said, Jeff, he said, your knee's finished. I can't do anything about it. So he stitched me back up. And, you know, in the recovery room, those were the first tears that I shed from having knee problems. And I didn't know. So I got transferred to a surgeon who replaces knees. And now I'm 38 years old. And I saw other specialists, and we decided that knee replacement was the thing to do. So I went, and he was preparing me January 2002 to do a knee replacement, and he was very reluctant. I knew that, and I was too young. You know, back then the technology wasn't the same. It was very different. It would last 10 years, and then I'd do another one, and I'd be in very serious trouble, you know, as I'm approaching 60. He knew I'm active. I travel a lot. I do a lot. So he, you know, 4 days before the surgery, he called me up and said, Jeff, I can't. I'm not going to replace your knee. I'm not going to do it. So he transferred me to I had to be transferred. I had to be I couldn't just call up this special doctor. We had to be transferred. And I got taken on as a special case. And Dr. Watson was a world-renowned surgeon. And he said, Jeff, yeah, we can do this. And I was really optimistic. And so he performed surgery, and I learned later on that this was groundbreaking experimental surgery. And he sliced open my knee. The scar's 10 inches long, and he hacksawed my knee in half, and he set it on a 15-degree angle. Well, even today, no one can figure the 15-degree angle. It makes no sense to anybody. But I made it work, except I had a complication. So 5 weeks later, I had more surgery, and then 6 months later, I rejected all that. So I had to do the femoral osteotomy again. And remember, these are massive surgeries. And then he said, Jeff, after that, I was beginning to recover. He said, Jeff, I found a cadaver meniscus. I said, great, you know. So he inserted a cadaver meniscus, and then about 4 months later, I had all the hardware removed. So within that period of 18 months, I'd had 5 horrendous, I mean, they were massive surgeries, and I was on crutches for those 18 months, and I was in physical therapy for 2 years. And I, at the end of physical therapy, I walked away. I walked away because I was, not because I was finished, but because I was finished, I just literally couldn't do anymore. And they said, Jeff, you're finished. We have to replace the knee. This was May 2004. And I said, no, I'm not finished. I'm not going to go through all that and have my knee replaced. So I didn't. I held off. And the story continues. You know, 2 months, 2.5 months later, 2.5 years later, I was having trouble again. I'd just done a huge cycle ride. The surgeon said you won't be able to cycle. So, okay, I got on my bike and I started cycling. And I live in the mountains. So I started training and cycling up mountain passes. And I did things that were astonished. The renowned medical profession was stunned at what I could do, but I wasn't going to give up. I wasn't going to go through all that and give up, you know, and I didn't. But 2.5 years later, October 2006, I had another surgery, and I dissolved the cadaver meniscus. My body just rejected it. It was gone. It was dissolved. And even after that surgery, I had another complication. And so I had to have my 13th. At that point, I had my 13th knee surgery. And it was just shocking. It was horrendous what I went through, but I dealt with it, you know, I fought through it. And my medical record said I rejected the rebuild surgeries, but I didn't. I worked really hard to make my knee last another 23 years. And I'm proud of that, but wow, it was horrendous. The surgeries were just massive.
4: Boy, I bet it was. And, you know, you talk about that in your book, Uphill. And how do you keep going? It's brave. It takes courage. It really does. And to know what's coming next and not sure, is this going to be the time? And do I not have to worry after this? And then get that news, that startling news. Okay, now we're going to try this. It's shot. It's done. How did you do that? How did you tackle that mentally?
5: Oh, gosh. It was tough. I fought through that, but it wasn't I'm sure we're going to talk about this, but it was what came after the surgeries that was devastating, you know. It kind of, looking back now, what I went through with my surgeries, you know, on crutches for 18 months, and I learned a lot. I learned a lot about myself. I learned a lot about my desire, my passion, my motivation. I was motivated. I wasn't going to give up, you know. I worked incredibly hard.
4: Coming up as we continue with Jeffrey Bott, it's more than surgeries he has to deal with. Next.
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3: This is Amazing Americans with Kate Delaney.
4: And we're back with our special guest, Jeffrey Bott. Jeffrey, I can imagine after all those surgeries, obviously you would have to really be fighting this mentally. What was that like?
5: You don't go through all those surgeries and come out normal. It's impossible. And you don't spend 2 years in physical therapy and not be damaged. You can't do that. It's just impossible. So I was a changed person, and I tried to find ways to overcome that. And I did with my cycling. The heroics on a bike were incredible, but I was preparing. I didn't know at the time, obviously, but I was preparing for what came after that. And what came after that, my surgeries were just nothing. It was, you know, it was just part of life. You know, what came after was ripped me to pieces.
4: Yeah. And let's talk about it, that you're leading us there. What came after that?
5: Well, a month after I found out I rejected the knee rebuild surgeries and spent 4 years trying to save my knee, my wife filed for divorce, and I didn't know what was going on. I couldn't handle it, to be honest. I wasn't prepared for it. I couldn't, you know, all the anesthesia, the staggering pain. I had nerve damage, and I honestly, I've never had pain like nerve damage. You know, my surgeon accidentally stuck a needle through the main nerve at the back of the knee, and I screamed for 2 weeks. They put me on drugs, and I refused to take the drugs. The side effects were worse than the pain, so I screamed through that. So anyway, a month after I rejected all the surgeries, my wife filed for divorce, and it cascaded into an absolute complete mess. And I ended up losing most things I ever worked for, but I wasn't prepared. I couldn't fight, and I turned around to her. I'm not going to fight the divorce. I couldn't physically do it. And a few years later, the following year in 07, I met my surgeon on the dance floor at a charity event. And we hooked on the dance floor because we knew what we'd been through. And I said to him, I said, you know, I'm getting divorced now, right? He said, yeah, Jeff. He said, people who go through what you went through, you don't survive because you're lying there naked, not physically naked. I mean, everything is revealed, right? When you're struggling like that. And divorce was a disaster. I was given 5 minutes to get out of my house. Otherwise, the sheriffs were coming. My lawyer wanted to destroy his law practice. I think that's what was going on. The judge had a vendetta against my lawyer, so allowed perjury and fraud to go on. I mean, it just went on and on and on. If I knew then what I know now, I'd have been thrown in jail for contempt because I wouldn't have been able to shut my mouth in the courtroom, right? Because this stuff went on right in front of me. We're supposed to keep quiet. And wow, I appealed what was going on, and we lost that appeal at the local appellate court. And not only did we lose the appeal, but they voted to seal my document, my public records. So it's my divorce file can't be accessed. They didn't want it to be a case where other lawyers could access it because it was nuts. But anyway, I at the time when she filed, I was living the American dream. We had a beautiful home. We had a guest house. We sold the guest house before everything became irrational. And I took the money from that. Best thing I ever did. I sometimes regret doing it at the time, but I don't now. But I took the money that I had in the guest house that we split, and I bought another house, you know. And this was March 2007. June 2007, a forest fire came through my neighborhood and destroyed my neighborhood in South Lake Tahoe. So and I had my kids that weekend. I had my kids 2 weekends every month. And so I had my kids that weekend, and we went shopping one day to get some food. It was too windy for me to cycle, so I didn't cycle. And I don't cycle in mountains in the wind. You know, I've nearly been blown off mountains from the wind. So we went shopping, and we heard people say there's a fire. We didn't know what we were talking about. A house fire, a car fire. We had no idea. So we got the food. We went outside, and we saw this huge plume of smoke. And we knew where it was coming from. So we drove back to my house, and we headed towards the fire because that's where my house was. And we parked outside the house. I took photographs. There's photos in my book Uphill, and the fire plume was going right over the top of my house. I knew we were in trouble. I didn't have anything because I just bought the house. So we were leaving to go and get a hose so I could try and protect the house, you know. But the police came, said, you got to get out. So we got evacuated. When the street was on fire, there was a house 4 down from me. Flames were coming out of the window. So we were evacuating as our street was going up in flames. And, you know, this was while my divorce was going on. This was stuff where things were beginning to cascade. And It's anyway, I was on a street with 24 homes. There was six left after the forest fire. It was just utter destruction. There was 254 homes in my neighborhood. You know, half a block down from my house was the hottest part of the fire. They reckon that was 2,000 degrees. I mean, the destruction was, anyone who keeps pushing for wars, you know, go to a forest fire after the destruction and see that. And it was earth-shattering to me. And this was while everything else, while my life was cascading, you know, down in a cesspit of hell.
4: With the kids and hearing that and just how descriptive you were, and you talk about that too in the book. But you, then what happens after the fire? I mean, what do you do when you're getting it from all ends?
5: Oh, God, it didn't stop. And people who are listening to this will know, you know, when your back is against the wall, that's when you realize who your true friends are, right? And it's unfortunate. So family members started to come after me. Friends came after me. And business partners came after me. They came after me with baseball bats. You know, they start beating you down. You start heading into this black abyss. You know, they start beating you down. And I couldn't live in my house for 5 months. So I'm living in some rental, which I don't like. It was a very small house. That's not why I didn't like it. I didn't like the neighborhood. I didn't like the area. But I knew it was close to where my children had friends. So when I had them, you know, twice a month, weekends, I knew they would have somewhere to go. That was my focus, was how to protect my children through all this, because no one cared. The judge, the lawyers, the system didn't care about my kids. So I had their own mother didn't care about the kids. I had to, you know, try and protect my children. And so I selected a house. I rented a house. I hated the neighborhood, but it was close to where my children could have friends. And I couldn't live in where they could go visit the friends when they came to my house. So I was still alone, right? I mean, I was still alone. But we learn some stuff, because we when my kids were there, I said, look, we're not going to eat watching TV. We're going to sit at the table and we're going to eat like normal people. So we did. We sat at the tables and we had our meals at tables. You know, we didn't eat in separate rooms. We didn't do any of this stuff. I think we came together as two children and a father. And we picked a night where my son was allowed to watch certain things on TV. And we had a day and some days where my daughter picked. And that was when I learned to watch SpongeBob, you know, because my daughter likes SpongeBob. You know, you make the most of these devastating situations.
4: Coming up as we move through our conversation with our guest, Jeffrey Bott, getting into the new place, finding it wasn't ready because a pipe burst, and then getting served with a really wicked curveball. That's coming up next with me, Kate Delaney.
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4: We're back with Jeffrey Bott. And Jeffrey, you know, we were talking about what you were dealing with the house fire, and then a pipe bursts. You walk in when you're finally going to move back in, so you're hit with that. And after that happens, you're traveling, and when you come back from traveling, you get a wild call from your lawyer. What happens?
5: I'm working in Venezuela. He calls me, said, "You come and see me when you get home." So I got home, and I sit in his office. He said, "Oh, you've just had a default judgment filed." And he looked at me, he said, "It's exactly what you want in a divorce." I said, "Don't be stupid. That's ridiculous. She's not going to give me what I want in a divorce." And it just cascaded. While all this stuff was going on, things just kept hitting. It kept hitting and hitting and hitting. But I couldn't give up, you know. That's the premise of Uphill. You just keep going. You can't give up. And even in the book, you know, people do give up. And I know that. And even in my book, I don't use the word suicide, right? And it never even came into my head. Although I used to come down mountain passes at over 55 miles an hour. I mean, that's how crazy I was. But I needed that rush. I needed that adrenaline. I needed that excitement. And that was part of keeping going, right? You climb these huge mountain passes with only one strong leg. The other leg, there's no power in it. So I'm climbing these mountain passes with only one leg, and I'm coming back down at over 55 miles an hour. And that's the kind of excitement I needed to keep going. There was some mornings where I didn't want to get out of bed. You know, there was no reason to get out of bed, but I had to. I had a company, right? My wife had emptied the bank account. I had a company to, I had employees to pay. And to this day, I'm still proud. Despite of all that I was going through, I never defaulted on anybody's paycheck. You know, I didn't get a salary, but I didn't default on anyone else's paycheck because that was important to them. And there's things I'm proud of and there's things I'm not proud of in the book. It's a controversial book, and it was written that way. I wanted it to be controversial, but I was also pretty angry when I wrote it. So it's... But anyway, yeah, a lot went on, and it just never ended. It never stopped, you know. And you asked, how did I deal with it? Well, the deeper I fell into the abyss, the deeper the cesspit of hell I was in, my ambitions, my cycling ambitions got crazier, and they did. They got, the mountain passes I scaled got higher. I did the death ride a couple of times. I nearly did it three times, but I did it twice, and the death ride is... It's one of the biggest rides in Western America, you know. It's 129 miles, it's five mountain passes, and it's 15,000 feet of vertical climbing. I mean, it's a massive ride. When you look at the profile, it's just sawtooth, you know, it's up and down. And I did that. And my Dr. Watson, the primary surgeon, he said, "Jeff, if you do that, I'm going to send you a psychiatrist." And I sometimes wish he'd sent me to a psychiatrist, you know. But I did it, and when I finished it, I went back to his office. I said, "I want the name of that psychiatrist." And Dr. Watson, he was a great guy, just brilliant surgeon, and cared. That's the thing. The people who I worked with, they cared. And he looked at me and said, "Oh, no, I'm not going to give you the name of the psychiatrist." He said, "I'm so proud of you." And during the period of 2 years in physical therapy, when my knee was falling apart the second time, I dissolved a cadaver bone graft. The screws I was rejecting, the screws that was holding the plate that was keeping my knee together, the screws were being pushed out of my skin. My body was rejecting everything the surgeon did. And I just walked away from physical therapy. And my Chris Proctor, my physical therapist, he called me up one day and said, "Where are you?" I said, "Chris, I can't come anymore. I'm done." He said, "No, you're not." He said, you get into this office right now." And he didn't know I was crying on the other end of the phone. And I was. It was... Those were tough periods.
4: Yeah, tough periods. And through this all, as you said, you were so proud that you were able to still meet the payroll. And you have this company, and your company, actually, if we take a shortcut, and you can explain more about it, but you fix scientific instruments, right?
5: Yeah, I got a job in England totally out of the blue. I got this job in England. I worked for one of the top four mass spectrometer manufacturers in the world. There was four companies back in the 80s making mass spectrometers, high-end stuff. I mean, this is high-end mass spectrometry. And there was four companies. There was two in Manchester and one in America and one in Germany. So there was only four of them. And I worked for this company and they trained me really well. And then I started to travel around the world installing this equipment. But I'd been to America in 73. My mother's brother moved to America. He moved to Boston. So I was 11 years old. 74 we came here. I was 11 years old. Came with my twin brother and we came to America. And it blew us away. America was totally different to anything we'd experienced in England. It was just magical. It was amazing. And then one of my older brothers he worked for McDonnell Douglas down in Southern California, in Long Beach. And so we came out on holiday in 79. And a 16-year-old kid coming to California it blew us away. The things we saw, it was just incredible. Yeah, so I came to America in 86. As soon as I got this job, I knew I wanted to move to America, and I did. I worked for the same company, and they were looking for engineers to travel in America. And it was a huge risk for them. It was a huge risk for me because I was inexperienced, right? And then all of a sudden, I come to America. I'm an engineer. I'm representing the company that I worked for, and I'm supposed to know what I'm doing. And sometimes I didn't, but you know, you learn to improvise. You improvise. I improvised a lot because even today, I can travel to a site and I have to fix their laboratory problems, right? They have issues. And so I get called out. And sometimes I'm overseas. I'm in countries where they don't speak English. And so I have to improvise. Sometimes I don't know what's going on. And I have to look. I have to think. I have to read. I installed some equipment in Russia before all this stuff started in 2022. And I had an instrument. I worked in a small town east of Moscow, 90 kilometers east of Moscow. Well, I didn't know what I was doing. So, you know, they like to drink. So we would go out for dinner, you know, we'd have beer and then we'd have vodka chasers with the beer. And then I'd go back to the hotel and I'd read PDF files and I'd read stuff. So I'd try and educate myself so I knew what I was doing. So I'd go back in the next day. But it was fascinating to me. But yeah, I buy and sell equipment. I teach people how to use it, and I fix. I'm an electronic engineer, and so I come from an era where I still fix to component level. And sometimes one client in Denver asked me, "Can you do something for a piece of equipment I'd never seen before in my life?" I said, "What do you want?" So he told me. So I designed the circuit. I went to a local store, bought all the parts. I made this circuit board, installed it in his instrument, and made it work. You know, it's exciting to me. I still get kicks out of it. It's the satisfaction, right? I get satisfaction out of what I'm doing. And I think that's part of recovery from I could go into management, I could work for another company, but I don't want to. You know, I don't like that. I used to have an office in just north of New York. We had 9 people working there. And I quit my engineering. I had to fly out twice a month to New York, and I became a human resources guy. It's not what I want to do. It's not what I like. I've won an award in South America for some of my work. And I published a paper in 89 that was world-class stuff that was going on. I get a kick still out of doing that. Maybe that's also part of my recovery. I have the cycling and I have my work, you know. And when I was in Venezuela, I was doing work down there for PDVSA, the oil company, and I got invited down there. And when I went down, there was an English guy working at the oil company. Pure coincidence. But that was 4 days after my wife filed for divorce. And I went down there, I did my work, I came back, I told them what needs to be done, and I got invited down again in 07, and I finished my work. And the guy down there, we're still friends, he read Uphill. He said, "Jeff," he said, I didn't know all that stuff, personal stuff, was going on in your book." And it's a word I use in Uphill, compartmentalize, you know. I was able to put the chaos that was going on in my life, stick it in my head, the same area where Common Sense is, because I don't access that either. But I was able to do astonishing work that I'm really proud of.
4: More of our conversation with Jeffrey Bott on the flip side.
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4: We're back with our special guest, Jeffrey Bott. Jeffrey, after your first book, which was about your personal experiences, then you decide to write a novel. Where did you get the inspiration for that story?
5: I got a call from a Serbian guy, and he wanted me to test a diamond in Namibia. And we talked about this a few days ago when you called me. And so I thought, well, this will make a good beginning, because the guy was found hanging in his bedroom 3 weeks later. So I never got to go out and test this diamond. And to this day, they called it suicide, but was it? I don't know. The diamond industry is so controlled. Who knows? I have no idea. But I thought, okay, that would make a good story, right? And so again, I went back to Jaws. I had to, because I'm a new author, I'm a new writer, I have to get the readers engaged from the first word, right? The first chapter, I have to get the readers engaged. And all my books are like that. So they're exciting. There's things going on. There's assassinations, there's chases, there's all sorts of explosions. There's all sorts of going on in my first chapters in the books, because I want to get the readers engaged and enthralled. And then they turn into page turners then. And you know, that's how they've been described. They're a page turner. And so that's how I got that's how I got Biological going. But I didn't know where it was heading. The first few chapters are quite exciting, but I didn't have a story yet. And then COVID-19 was happening, right? And I'm not going to get into that nonsense. But anyway, so it's so a friend sent me a video. It was a short 5-minute video, and it was how governments plan on taking over the population, right, and control the people. And I thought, That's great. That's fantastic. I've read that. I watched it again a couple of times. I watched this 5-minute video. I knew exactly where my story was going to go. And I spent the next 3 weeks just compiling this book. It took about 3 weeks to write because I couldn't stop. I knew where it was going. And the book allowed me to bring in personal experiences too. And I'll spoil it if I tell you what the experiences are. But there's a lot of personal stuff in the book, and it allowed me to do that, you know. And it was crazy. And when I had it printed, and it was printed in 2020, published in 2020, I read it. I couldn't put it down. I started reading. Well, this is a really good story. I'm the author. I have to say that, right? You know, but readers now are telling me this is a really good story. I've had professional reviewers have looked at the book, and they've sent me phenomenal reviews of the book, 5-star ratings, and they're comparing it to Robert Ludlum and the late John le Carré and Tom Clancy and wow, people like that. I can't make that connection. I can't say, yeah, I'm like them. I have my own writing style. But when people compare, when professionals who are reviewing my book, when they say, your books are like, you know, X, Y, and Z, like these prolific authors, it's quite an accolade. It's remarkable to me. I keep saying I'm stunned, yeah. But it's remarkable. But I think my the other thing is, and then the Ukraine war started, right? And I started to learn things. I started to learn more stuff about what was going on in Ukraine. And a lot of this was hidden. You know, Tucker Carlson tried to bring it up, but he got fired from Fox News. So I started to read into it. There was more material, biological deception. I have this clever ability. One of the reviewers said, you close the book and you think, wow, this can happen. That's my style of writing. That's how I wanted the book to be. When the reader closes the last page, reads the last page, I want them to put the book down and go, wow, that could happen. So it's fiction, but I have a clever ability to muddy the boundaries between fiction and reality. And I do. I'm for some reason, you know, this ability to create stories that merge fiction and reality is done on purpose. But I got that out of all the chaos that was in my life. So when the Ukraine war started, I got some more information. So Reader's Magnet were involved, and I had I rewrote. I had the 10,000 words, right? I had the 25 pages, but it didn't change the story. I didn't change the story. I added to it. I enhanced the story. So again, I'm clever in that I can predict certain things. And in my two other thrillers that are part of the trilogy, I'm predicting events that happen later, a few years later. You know, my second thriller is AI. It was written in 2021. Well, now robots and AI are all over the place. They're right in the news every day. So I did a second edition of Biological Deception. I enhanced what was going on. I was very perceptive. But the biological weapons have been developed around the world, right? This is going on. There's treaties, there's world treaties, there's UN treaties, there's all sorts saying you can't do this. But
4: right,
5: sorry, countries are doing this. They're actually doing this. And so I added more wording to enhance my book. And it does. It didn't change the story. I was very perceptive. I was on the right track. I just didn't go deep enough, you know. So I did a second edition. And that's how my stories are. And the other thing, I created a character. I wanted to create a character that readers would like, right? So I created this character, and he's been shaped. I made him shaped by events that have happened in his life. So it's like me. Events have happened in my life. So now he's shaped and he's controlled, and he's pretty emotional. I mean, even when I was, I had to edit the second edition, right? And even I'm in tears in some of the chapters because I make them pretty emotional, because he's emotional. When you go through traumatic events in your life, you have no control over your emotions, you know? You just, your body chemistry has changed. And I made the character like that too. I made him, people say it's me, but my neighbor, I gave copies of my thriller trilogy to my neighbor, and then I get this cryptic message, text message. You said, "Hey, Daniel, I really liked your books." And it came from an iCloud account. I didn't know who it was. I said, "Who's this?" He said, "It's your neighbor, Bob." It's like, whoa, he sent me this cryptic message. But it's not me, except I had the pleasure of meeting Lee Child a couple of years ago. And Lee Child wrote the Jack Reacher series, right?
4: Yeah.
5: He's a really nice guy, really down to earth. I mean, I don't know how many books he's sold, but he was approachable, right? He went to the same university I did. I didn't know that. He went to University of Sheffield in England. But I met him in Manhattan. There was an alumni event, and he was the guest speaker. And when I found out he was the guest speaker, I said, "Okay, I want to go." Right? So I went and I met him. I talked to him. And when you're writing all these books, when you're including the same character on all these books, you have to know the character,
4: right?
5: So you have to know his personality. You have to know how he's going to react. You can't change the person. If the trilogy, I wrote a trilogy, so Daniel Cross has to stay the same in the trilogy.
4: Right.
5: He can't be 6'4" in one book and 5'8" in another book, right? He can't be, 200 pounds in one book and 250 pounds in another. You got to keep the character
4: consistent.
5: Yeah. And I asked Lee Child, I said, "The character is you know, and except the guy is tall, right? Jack Reacher is tall. Well, Lee Child is he's above me. His head is above my head. You know, he's a tall guy. So you've got to pick a personality that you know, so you can keep it consistent. And I did.
4: Wow.
5: So people think it's me, but it's not me, except he travels. And biological deception, I love how he's able to communicate. When he goes to foreign countries, he can communicate with people who have different cultures, different languages, different personalities. You know, and that's how I am when I travel overseas. I have that ability. I'm very good at it. When I was in the lab in Venezuela, I had people who couldn't speak English. I had them laughing their heads off. When I was installed on a machine in this lab in Russia, you know, the first day I have people laughing their heads off. You know,
4: we're
5: all the same in the end, right? Take away the politicians. All the people are the same. We're the same worldwide. We're just different language, different culture, but people are people. And I love that in biological deception. I bring that out very well. He's able to communicate with these people who want to take over the world, right? He's able to deal with them and handle them and talk on their level and make them comfortable with him. And that's how I am. It allowed me, the book allowed me to express myself, right? You know, it's full of emotion and passion. It helped me escape.
4: Which is the best. And a perfect place to end this. Jeff Bott, thank you so much.
5: I don't know what to say. It's a real pleasure. I'd say I'm lost for words, but you don't want me lost for words. But it's been a pleasure being on this show, and I want to express my sincere thank you for everything. I mean, you have faith in what I'm trying to do, and I appreciate that more than anything.
4: I'm Kate Delaney, back next weekend with another inspiring story.
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1: Time now for the O'Reilly Update message of the day. President Trump recently said the USA is going to run the Strait of Hormuz. In the meantime, the mullahs in Tehran are getting angrier and angrier. Not a good situation. So the new Ayatollah, whoever he is rejecting international inspectors from his now damaged nuclear sites. If the Iranians hold to that threat, there is going to be mass destruction in Persia. Unfortunately, many civilians will die. Sadly, our endeavor in Iran is not going well, at least today. Tomorrow might be something different. But the imagery obtained by CNN, of all people, shows that new construction at Tehran's nuclear enrichment facilities is underway. Those photos confirm the Iranians are resurrecting their atomic nuclear program. Everybody knew they were close to a nuke, and now the mullahs are confirming it. So they're just asking for trouble. Like the Japanese in World War II, how many times did we give them the chance to surrender before we had to obliterate Hiroshima and Nagasaki? A question worth pondering. I'm Bill O'Reilly. I approve the message by writing it. You can reach me, Bill at BillO'Reilly.com, Bill at BillO'Reilly.com, name in town if you wish to opine. All right, let's go to the mail. Shelley. Shelley says, greatly enjoyed No Spin News tonight, Mr. O. Find it fascinating that all of the news folks out there, you were the one who got the awesome last interview with Lindsey Graham. I'll be sure to watch all of it. Yes, it is worth watching. BillO'Reilly.com has it. You just punch it up, and there is the last extensive interview the late senator did. David, looks to me as if the Iranian military is really running the country. Yeah. The diplomats, government officers, and spokesperson over there have no true authority to do anything. That is true. It's a theocracy. It's fascist state. Get out of line. I don't care who you are. You're dead. Ed Freeman, Nashville, Tennessee. Bill, did you read John Bolton's article in the Wall Street Journal? He believes the Iranian leadership is so weak it cannot control factions within the country. Mr. Bolton has no credibility with us at all. We do not believe he is an accurate broker of information. So if his name's on it, I don't bother. Edward Wood, Edenton, North Carolina. The sad truth is President Trump has gotten himself into a quagmire of his own making. Does he have the fortitude to finish this, or does it finish him? War proponent Lindsey Graham, God rest his soul, is dead. Does the president have much support on Capitol Hill? No. The American citizens are weary of Iran. Capitol Hill, the Republican Party is staying behind the president on the Iran issue. But you're right. I'd say most Americans are tired of this. Not to say it was the wrong thing to do, but we're not a patient people. In a moment, something you might not know. Home ownership has been the foundation of the American dream for generations. 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
2: The curb bit gives you more than a cowboy look. 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I'm Rick Lamb, and this is the Horse Show Minute. Tradition is only part of the reason that many Western horses are ridden in curb bits. 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So

0: thehorseshow.com. I'm Rick Lamb, and this has been the Horse Show Minute. Ride safely.
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2: News this hour at Town Hall. I'm Bob Agnew in Washington. Smoke from those Canadian wildfires severely impacting the U.S. Here's correspondent Laura Winter.
3: 20 states in Washington, D.C. impacted by the smoke pouring down from Canada as a result of the massive wildfires. People are urged to stay indoors, especially folks with health conditions like asthma. A big concern in East Rutherford, New Jersey at MetLife Stadium, which has been covered in the haze. That's where the World Cup soccer finals are scheduled to take place on Sunday, the final matchup between Argentina and Spain at 3 o'clock Eastern.
2: Barbara Gluckenstein's a 72-year-old nurse. She's only going outside on rare occasions to stay away from all that smoke.
4: I'm healthy, but I know what air particles do to the body, and I wish more people were wearing masks and little babies and children were inside.
2: Federal health officials have identified lettuce from Mexico served by Taco Bell locations across five states as a source of the widespread outbreak of the diarrhea-causing parasite Cyclospora.
5: The Centers for Disease Control and Prevention confirmed the source and warned consumers not to eat shredded iceberg lettuce from Taco Bell restaurants in Indiana, Kentucky, Michigan, Ohio, and West Virginia. Officials have identified a single supplier of the lettuce. The federal warnings to consumers didn't identify the company, but a federal official who was briefed on the investigation and not authorized to discuss it told the AP it was Taylor Farms in Salinas, California. I'm Haya Pinchwani.
2: At a reception with President Trump on Friday, FIFA President Gianni Infantino said the World Cup tournament achieved its mission of bringing people together from all corners of the world.
6: Everyone enjoying the game with happiness, with joy, with peace and the American dream, Mr. President, came to reality. We united the world.
2: More on these stories at townhall.com.
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2: Officials now say a bird strike may have brought down a New York City helicopter back in 2025.
9: The National Transportation Safety Board says evidence and witness reports suggest that a sightseeing helicopter that crashed into the Hudson River last year struck several birds before plummeting into the river, killing a Siemens Business CEO from Spain, his family, and the pilot. The helicopter took off from a downtown heliport, flying north along the Manhattan skyline before heading towards the Statue of Liberty. Less than 18 minutes into the flight, parts of the aircraft were seen tumbling into the water. I'm Lisa Dwyer.
2: An elementary school bus carrying pupils back from an educational tour to a scenic waterfall in Uganda veered off the road and overturned. And according to officials in their latest information of yesterday, the crash killed at least 20 children and one adult. It's under investigation. Breaking news and analysis at townhall.com. It's two steps forward, one step back for SpaceX.
10: The company's next Starship test flight is on hold until at least next week after the latest launch was scrubbed at the last minute. The mega rocket was preparing to blast off from Texas when some of its engines failed to ignite. And without all 33 engines firing, the automatic launch system halted everything amid billowing clouds of smoke and vapor. SpaceX CEO Elon Musk says two engines will be replaced with another launch attempt, most likely early next week. Rich Thomason reporting.
2: The Public Religion Research Institute out with a new study. It's been asking people, has God granted the U.S. a special role in human history? Amongst the general public, 44% say yes. God has given this country a special response.

0: responsibility to the world. 52% say no. The survey also reveals that amongst people of faith, white evangelicals, Hispanic Protestants, and black Protestants are the ones who believe it. More at townhall.com.
1: It's Trish Swoboda and Shay Smith here with a look at your Kansas Journal entry. The Kansas Journal entry gives you a chance to go back and listen to the stories that played on the Kansas Journal entry throughout the week. Chapter 1 of the Kansas Journal entry is brought to you by Briggs Heartland Beds and Carrico Implement. The company that operates the Keystone Pipeline has agreed to a settlement totaling $70 million for an oil spill in Kansas 3 years ago. As Kaylin Moore of the Kansas News Service reports, officials call it one of the largest inland oil spills in recent history.
2: The oil spill in northern Kansas totaled more than 500,000 gallons that affected Prairie, Cropland, and Mill Creek in Washington County. In a press release, the Environmental Protection Agency said Southbow, the company in charge of the pipeline, violated the Clean Water Act. Southbow has agreed to pay a civil penalty of almost $27 million and complete projects to prevent further damage, costing approximately $40 million. The company also agreed to contribute $3 million to the state of Kansas for natural resource restoration projects. For the Kansas News Service, I'm Kaylin Moore in Liberal.
3: Advocates for children in Kansas say the state's opening of the Office of Early Childhood is a first step in streamlining programs in the state. Rachel Schnelly with the Kansas News Service reports.
4: The new office will encompass programs including childcare licensing and subsidies, as well as early education. John Wilson with Kansas Action for Children says the state still has too many families struggling, but hopes the new services will help with access to programs.
5: Because what we know from decades of neuroscience research is that young children in particular need safe, stable, and nurturing relationships and safe and stable and nurturing environments around them.
4: Kansas Governor Laura Kelly has been pushing for several years to consolidate childhood programs. The new office opened July 1st after legislators approved a law making the change. For the Kansas News Service, I'm Rachel Schnelly in Pittsburgh.
1: Kansas will receive nearly $4 million in federal funding to help eligible families lower their energy bills by making their homes more energy efficient. The money comes through the Weatherization Assistance Program, which helps pay for upgrades such as insulation, air sealing, and other improvements that reduce heating and cooling costs. Nationwide, the Department of Energy is distributing more than $400 million for energy-saving programs. That includes $325 million for the Weatherization Assistance Program and $30 million for the Weatherization Readiness Funds to prepare homes for future improvements. In Kansas, the Kansas Housing Resources Corporation will oversee the funding. The state will receive $3.5 million for weatherization projects and another $348,000 through the Weatherization Readiness Fund. The Department of Energy is also providing $64 million in state energy program funding to help states improve energy reliability, lower costs, and support businesses and residents.
3: The Kansas Supreme Court is getting a new justice. Governor Laura Kelly chose Johnson County District Judge K. Christopher Jayrum to fill the vacancy. Jayrum has served since 2021 in the state's most populous county. Jayrum has become Kelly's fourth appointment to the seven-member court. During a press conference Monday, Kelly said Jayrum possessed a key attribute for the state's highest court, impartiality.
6: I was not about to start using political considerations to decide who I would appoint.
3: Kelly's comments come before a consequential vote on August 4th that could change the nominating process for the Kansas Supreme Court.
1: A Native American nation in Mayetta, Kansas, has filed a federal lawsuit against the Kansas Lottery, saying lottery sales on historic reservation land violate the tribe's sovereignty and federal law. Rachel Schnelly with the Kansas News Service reports.
4: The Prairie Band Potawatomi Nation alleges the state is unlawfully selling lottery tickets and operating lottery machines at about two dozen sites in historic reservation land. The lawsuit is related to the larger issue of reservation boundaries. A 2020 Supreme Court ruling says reservation borders must be adjusted by Congress. The tribe says Congress never did that, so the boundaries in this case should be considered what they were in 1846. For the Kansas News Service, I'm Rachel Schnelly in Pittsburgh.
3: A recent study from researchers at the University of Kansas found that estrogen-based hormone therapies may protect older women's brain health. Study co-author Robin Honey says women who participated in their study and who used hormonal birth control or menopausal hormonal therapy had larger memory structures in their brain. She says that suggests estrogen helps guard against brain disorders like Alzheimer's.
7: As a whole, it seems to really help women age and help them to feel better and help them to navigate the effects of aging in their brain. So that's what I'm excited about.
3: Honey says more research needs to be done to confirm the connection between estrogen and women's brain health.
8: And that's a look at Chapter 1 of the Kansas Journal entry. Don't go anywhere. We'll be back with Chapter 2.
9: Some call us flyover country. 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Well, they're both wrong. Small towns are the heart of Kansas, and our voices matter, no matter how far we are from KC or Wichita.
10: That's why we must vote no on the deceptive Supreme Court amendment. 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
9: But if this amendment passes, rural voters will have less power and less say, because it turns judges into politicians, giving billionaire political donors the power to buy seats on the court and decide the law in Kansas. Don't let that happen.
10: Voting no stops big money and big cities from taking over our state Supreme Court. 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Vote no on August 4th.
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8: It's Trish Swoboda and Shay Smith back with a look at your Kansas Journal entry. Chapter 2 of the Kansas Journal entry is brought to you by Presbyterian Manor and Mike Campbell Big Iron Realty. An artificial intelligence chatbot that connects Kansas families with autism resources is losing funding. As Roger Normer reports for the Kansas News Service, the resource could shut down by the end of the year.
13: University of Kansas researchers developed the chatbot to provide accurate information quickly to families. It has fielded more than 1,000 questions. It is mostly used to find disability and autism resources in Kansas. Funding for the chatbot is provided through the American Rescue Plan Act. That program will conclude at the end of the year. KU research professor Jay Bizarre says the service has humans vetting the chatbot's information to make sure it's accurate.
14: At some point, if we're not able to pay staff to do that, eventually we would have to find some way to wind it down.
13: Researchers are currently looking for other funding sources. For the Kansas News Service, I'm Roger Nomer in Wichita.
3: Kansas State University watershed specialist Stacy Minson is encouraging landowners to protect water quality by limiting livestock access to streams and rivers. She said summer is an important time to monitor waterways as cattle seek relief from the heat. Cost share programs are available to help producers install fencing, drill wells, or add livestock watering tanks. Minson said cattle typically prefer clean, consistent water from tanks over natural streams. She also recommends evaluating fields and waterways for erosion, drainage, and runoff issues to identify conservation practices that improve water quality and benefit livestock, communities, and Kansas's natural resources.
15: We talk about Canopolis Reservoir, that it's my reservoir in the middle of the state there in Ellsworth County. 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Soil is replacing where we're supposed to have water, which are drinking water supplies. So if we can have, we really do need to go look at those soil structures, at those structural practices, the terraces.
3: Minson discusses what can be done for livestock's water quality.
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3: That was K-State Watershed Specialist Stacy Minson with tips and projects that can be done to benefit water quality in communities for the residents and their livestock. 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
16: The American Red Cross has declared an emergency blood shortage after the nation's blood supply dropped nearly 25% in June, creating an urgent need for donors. A sharp decline in donations since the end of May has widened the gap between available blood products and patient demand. The shortage is especially affecting platelets and O-positive and B-negative blood types. Red Cross distributions to hospitals are currently about 3,500 units higher per week than expected, as hospitals often see increased demand during summer trauma season. The organization says busy summer schedules and the seasonal loss of school blood drives have contributed to the decline. The Red Cross is encouraging eligible donors to schedule appointments through the blood donor app, redcrossblood.org, or by calling 1-800-RED-CROSS. Donors who give blood between now and July 31st will receive a Fandango movie ticket by email as a thank you. The Red Cross also says many people underestimate the need for blood, noting that someone in the United States receives a blood transfusion every 2 seconds. Officials say a steady supply is essential for emergency care, surgeries, cancer treatments, and childbirth-related medical needs.
3: U.S. Senator Roger Marshall announced that the State Library of Kansas will receive $2,109,394 from the Institute of Museum and Library Sciences after he supported the funding during the federal appropriations process. The funding will help the State Library provide grants and support to local libraries across Kansas, including summer reading programs and other community services. Senator Marshall said the investment comes as the nation prepares to celebrate its 250th anniversary and will help ensure Kansas children learn about American history and the values of faith, family, and freedom.
16: The Sunflower Summer Program is a statewide initiative that allows Kansas families with pre-K through 12th grade students to visit museums, zoos, historic sites, nature centers, and other attractions at no cost. The 2026 program runs now through August 2nd, offering eligible students and one accompanying adult free admission to more than 230 participating attractions across the state. Families participate by downloading the free Sunflower Summer mobile app, creating an account, and claiming admission tickets for participating attractions. Each eligible student may visit each participating attraction once during the season, with one adult admission also covered per visit. State officials say the program helps create lasting family memories while introducing children to Kansas's rich history, arts, science, and outdoor recreation. Kansas families can learn more about eligibility, participating attractions, and download information through the official Sunflower Summer website.
3: Rolling Hills Zoo is mourning the loss of Shudak, a beloved chimpanzee who spent nearly 3 decades at the zoo and became a favorite among staff and visitors. The zoo announced that animal care team members discovered Shudak had died Friday morning. The cause of death remains under investigation. According to the release, Shudak was born in 1978 and arrived at Rolling Hills Zoo in 1997 as one of the facility's original 4 male chimpanzees. After beginning his life as a research chimpanzee, he spent nearly 29 years at the zoo receiving specialized care, enrichment, and companionship. At 48 years old, Shudak lived well beyond the average life expectancy for male chimpanzees in accredited zoos. Staff described him as gentle, playful, and intelligent, with a personality that made a lasting impact on those who cared for him. Shudak also helped educate the public about chimpanzees and was visited by renowned primatologist Jane Goodall during her trips to the zoo. Tolo, another member of the original chimpanzee group, is now the last surviving member of that troop.
16: And that's a look at Chapter 2 of the Kansas Journal entry. Don't go anywhere. We'll be back with Chapter 3.
17: Some call us flyover country. Others think we're just a stop on the highway. Well, they're both wrong. Small towns are the heart of Kansas, and our voices matter, no matter how far we are from KC or Wichita.
10: That's why we must vote no on the deceptive Supreme Court amendment. 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
9: But if this amendment passes, rural voters will have less power and less say, because it turns judges into politicians, giving billionaire political donors the power to buy seats on the court and decide the law in Kansas. Don't let that happen.
10: Voting no stops big money and big cities from taking over our state Supreme Court. So do your part to protect rural Kansas. Vote no on August 4th.
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8: It's Trish Sloboda and Shay Smith back with a look at your Kansas Journal entry. Chapter 3 of the Kansas Journal entry is brought to you by Morton Buildings. During a U.S. House Transportation and Infrastructure Committee meeting, U.S. Representative Sharice Davids stressed the need for continued investment in water infrastructure to help Kansas communities deal with both flooding and drought, as lawmakers considered the Water Resources Development Act, or WRDA. Representative Davids is supporting WRDA, which funds U.S. Army Corps of Engineers projects such as flood control, levees, dams, and water management. The projects help Kansas communities prepare for flooding, drought, and other extreme weather. Last year, Davids helped pass a WRDA provision that is expected to save Kansas taxpayers $41 million in water contract costs. She has also secured federal funding for flood prevention projects in Princeton and Merriam. During a committee meeting, Representative Davids backed an amendment to simplify Corps contracting rules, making it easier to hire qualified engineers and complete water infrastructure projects more efficiently.
3: The Kansas State Board of Education voted to implement a process to comply with the state's new cell phone ban in K-12 schools. The law requires the state board to certify that each school district and accredited private school has adopted policies to abide by the phone ban. The policies must bar students from using their phones during the school day and require students to keep them in an inaccessible location. The board approved a certification form that it will send to each superintendent and private school administrator ahead of the fall semester.
8: Kansas does not have enough special education teachers. As KMUW's Daniel Caudill reports, the state continues to see a shortage of professionals who teach students with the most intensive needs.
19: Across the state of Kansas, there are nearly 1,600 vacant teaching positions, and the largest portion of those vacancies, nearly a quarter, is in special education. Shane Carter is the director of teacher licensure in Kansas. He says the state made small gains compared to last year, but
20: special education, more often than not, has been our super area of need across the state of Kansas, and that's been historic for years.
19: Carter says the state is increasing the number of teacher apprenticeships, including in special education. Teacher shortages across all categories remain the worst in western Kansas. For the Kansas News Service, I'm Daniel Caudill.
3: The federal government has approved a Kansas plan to offer more flexible support for people with disabilities to live independently at home. Rachel Schnelly with the Kansas News Service reports.
21: The new Kansas Community Support Waiver targets people age 5 and older with developmental and intellectual disabilities. It's for people who do not require 24-hour care, but still need help with things like therapies and employment services. The Kansas Department for Aging and Disability Services says federal regulators have approved a projected enrollment of 500 individuals for the first year. The new Medicaid program starts October 1st. For the Kansas News Service, I'm Rachel Schnelly in Pittsburgh.
8: A bipartisan housing package signed into law includes several measures backed by Senator Jerry Moran that are designed to increase affordable housing, particularly in rural communities.
0: Among the new laws is Senator Moran's Streamlining Rural Housing Act, which requires the U.S. Department of Housing and Urban Development and the U.S. Department of Agriculture to better coordinate their housing regulations. Supporters say the change will simplify the development process, reduce costs, and help speed up construction of new housing in rural areas. The legislation also includes the Rural Housing Service Reform Act, which strengthens USDA rural housing programs to expand affordable housing opportunities. Another provision, the Choice in Affordable Housing Act, reduces delays in federal housing inspections and makes it easier for landlords to participate in housing voucher programs. The package also includes the Veterans Affairs Loan Information Disclosure Act, which expands information available about VA home loans, helping eligible veterans and service members learn more about financing options during the home buying process.
3: The U.S. House of Representatives has approved a bill that would end the twice-a-year clock changes and make daylight saving time permanent across most of the country. The bill, known as the Sunshine Protection Act, passed the House with a bipartisan vote of 308-117. If approved by the Senate and signed into law, Americans would no longer need to spring forward in March and fall back in November. The legislation would allow states that already do not observe daylight saving time, including Hawaii and most of Arizona, to continue using their current time systems. The bill now moves to the U.S. Senate, where lawmakers will decide whether to take up the measure. A similar proposal passed the Senate in 2022, but did not become law.
0: Kansas has made some improvements in retaining new teachers. That's according to data shared on Tuesday with the Kansas Board of Education. The state measures what percentage of teachers are remaining in the profession after their third year. During the pandemic, that number dropped to about 86%, but that rate has rebounded back up to 91% in recent years. Shane Carter is the director of teacher licensure in Kansas. He cited a two-year mentoring program as a potential driver of improvements.
20: Overall, within our that mentoring data we collected, it was a positive impact from the mentoring program, and I think this chart shows that.
0: First-year educators in Kansas make an average of about $46,000 per year, while teachers overall make an average of about $70,000 per year.
3: Kansas Governor Laura Kelly announced Tuesday that she has denied a request by Jonathan and Reginald Carr to have their death sentences commuted to life in prison. The brothers were convicted of a series of crimes that happened in Wichita in December of 2000 and left five people dead. They currently are on death row at the El Dorado Correctional Facility. Kelly said in a statement that she supports repealing the death penalty, but that the Carr brothers committed, quote, unspeakably heinous acts of torture and murder.
0: Kansas Attorney General Chris Kobach is appealing a judge's decision that restores a three-day grace period for mailed ballots just weeks before the August primary. Kobach is asking the Kansas Supreme Court to quickly overturn the judge's order. The ruling temporarily blocks a law requiring ballots to arrive by 7 p.m. on Election Day. Under the previous law, ballots postmarked by Election Day had 3 days to arrive and be counted. Kobach says changing the rules after voting has already started could create problems.
2: When there's confusion in the voting rules and the voting process, it increases the probability that somebody will make a mistake.
0: Kobach says the judge's decision could impact thousands of Kansas voters who already mailed their advanced ballots.
3: Kansas safety officials are urging families to use extra caution around grills, fire pits, and campfires as fire and burn-related injuries rise during the summer. Safe Kids Kansas and the Kansas State Fire Marshal's Office say emergency room visits for unintentional burns nearly doubled during the summer months, with the highest number occurring in July. Officials say popular warm weather activities, including grilling, roasting marshmallows, and gathering around campfires, can quickly become dangerous, particularly for children. They recommend closely supervising children, creating a safety zone around open flames, and making sure fires are completely extinguished before leaving the area. The fire marshal's office also advises keeping grills outdoors and away from homes and other structures, regularly cleaning grease buildup to prevent flare-ups, and avoiding campfires during dry or windy conditions. Families should also keep water, dirt, or sand nearby to quickly put out unexpected flames. Officials encourage parents to teach children to stop, drop, and roll if their clothing catches fire, and to routinely test smoke and carbon monoxide alarms at home.
5: The nuclear company Deep Vision did not meet a previously announced deadline for its 1 mile underground nuclear reactor in Parsons, Kansas. As Rachel Schnelly with the Kansas News Service reports, the company says it now has other goals for the site.
21: Deep Vision's original plan for the underground nuclear reactor was to be fully functional by the Department of Energy's deadline of July 4th. But the company now says it's focusing on drilling on the commercial scale and safe integration of a nuclear system 1 mile underground. Some advocates are concerned about how regulations for oil and gas drilling will translate to the nuclear drilling process. Marjorie Reynolds is with the group Prairie Dog Alliance.
6: We don't know how the oil and gas industry rules and regulations apply specifically to an experimental nuclear project that includes a borehole. So that's one of our great concerns.
21: Company officials now say they plan to begin nuclear work at the site next year. For the Kansas News Service, I'm Rachel Schnelly in Pittsburgh.
5: And that's a look at Chapter 3 of the Kansas Journal entry. If you'd like to stay up to date with what goes on here at KFRM, just give our Facebook a like. Search for KFRM 550 AM and hit the like button. For myself, Trish Swoboda, and Shay Smith, you're listening right here on KFRM 550 AM, the voice of the Plains.
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23: Many people today understand the church as a building or as a gathering place. This is not a biblical understanding of the church. So what is the church? What is its purpose? The root meaning of church is not that of a building, but of people. According to the Bible, the church is the body of Christ, all those who have placed their faith in Jesus Christ for salvation. The church is to be a lighthouse in the community, pointing people toward our Lord and Savior Jesus Christ.
22: God's people, those who belong to the Lord Jesus, are called the church. They make up the body of Christ. Jesus said to his disciples, "You are the light of the world." The true church should shine a light in this world and be a reflection of the Savior. We are to make Jesus known, develop godly people for prayer and service, and draw other people to Christ. Anything else is worthless.
23: The true church is one where Christ is acknowledged as its head. There are so many churches today, which are, sorry to say, just social clubs. Then there are churches where Christ is honored and the Bible is preached, but they have an inward pursuit. The church must know why it exists and what it is about. Christ came not to be served, but to serve. We must do the same.
22: Welcome to Truth Matters, empowering men and women in the Christian faith to teach biblical truth in the culture and the marketplace of ideas, using the Bible as a sacred trust of truth in sharing the message of Jesus. Our program host is Dr. Cheryl Davis. Dr. Davis is a wife, mom, speaker, and Bible teacher. She is a graduate with a Doctor of Medicine degree from the University of North Carolina School of Medicine. She is married to Thad Davis, pastor of Faith Assembly in St. Paul's, North Carolina. On today's edition of Truth Matters, Dr. Cheryl Davis shares the five purposes of the church and encourages us to examine ourselves to see if we are fulfilling God's desire for us. And please be ready to jot down the many scriptures she will be sharing today about the church. Today's message is titled, A Healthy Body, Part 1. Let's listen.
23: My husband and I just hit a 3-year milestone of pastoring Faith Assembly. My husband began as the interim pastor at Faith Assembly in March of 2023, and he was confirmed as the pastor a few following months in October of 2023. We have experienced a lot in these last 3 years, and honestly, someone told us that the pastor that comes after a legacy leader such as our former pastor, Reverend Roy Clark, typically only has about a 2-year tenure. So we feel like we should celebrate because we have beat the odds. Faith Assembly has embraced us with love and compassion. We cannot imagine being anywhere else. For that, we are grateful. We love our church. But there are many people today that don't feel like church is actually necessary. I've heard many say church is overrated. Many believe that a digital church is the same as a physical church without the drama and the dress code. I understand that. I get it. There are some days that I don't feel like getting up and getting dressed to go to church either. I remember the times during COVID that we watched church in our pajamas. But what I have learned is that church attendance is a habit. It is a spiritual discipline, just like prayer and reading the Bible. And once you get out of the habit, it is difficult to return. We have seen this in our own church, that church attendance is a target for the enemy. A person who attends church regularly is a target for satanic attack. What do you mean, satanic attack? I'm so glad that you ask. I don't think it is a coincidence that Saturday nights and Sunday mornings are all-out spiritual warfare at times. I have lived this in my own life. For example, if the kids are going to get sick, they get sick Saturday night or early Sunday morning. Just a few weeks ago, a family in our church had a water pipe burst in their ceiling on a Sunday morning just as they were leaving to go to church. And I have many more examples. I really won't belabor the point, but I don't think that these are coincidences. There are many families that start and stop and start and stop church attendance. It can seem so defeating and hopeless, but if you stop once, it is harder to start back. And if you stop once, it is easier to stop again. So I often send texts and I make calls about, hey there, we missed you at church. That's a part of being a pastor's wife. But I make a really big deal about church attendance. And just this last Sunday, as I was doing my routinely calls or my routine text, I asked myself, should we really be making a big deal about church attendance? Sometimes I get a like, sometimes I get a love, sometimes I don't get a response, and sometimes I get a book about why they were not there. And I wonder, is it okay to just watch online or not watch at all? As long as I read and I pray, is that enough? What does the Bible say about church attendance? Because really, I think that's our, well, I firmly believe that's our standard for truth. That's how we should live. So that's an important question. What does the Bible say about church attendance? I am a big proponent of what the Bible deems as important, we should deem as important. I'm a big proponent of imitating the life of Jesus Christ. Luke chapter 4 says, Jesus went into the synagogue on the Sabbath, as was his custom. A custom means something that you do regularly, something that is a habit. There are clear things in the Bible, and church attendance is one of those things that is crystal clear. The Bible is crystal clear about church attendance. So, Jesus tells Peter in Matthew chapter 16, verse 18, that, upon this rock I will build my church, and the gates of hell shall not prevail against it. So, what is the church? What is its purpose? And why is it so important? Many people today understand the church as a building or as a gathering place. This is not a biblical understanding of the church. The word church is a translation of the Greek word ekklesia, which is defined as an assembly or called out ones. The root meaning of church is not that of a building, but of people. It is ironic that when you ask people what church they attend, and I would say Faith Assembly of God, they usually identify a building. I'm sure we all do that. In Romans chapter 16, verse 5, it says, greet the church that is in their house. Paul refers to the church in their house, not a church building, but a body of believers. The church is the body of Christ, of which Christ is the head. Ephesians chapter 1, verses 22 through 23 says, and God placed all things under his feet and appointed him to be head over everything for the church, which is his body, the fullness of him who fills everything in every way. The body of Christ is made up of all believers in Jesus Christ from the day of Pentecost, which we know that is in Acts chapter 2, until Christ's return. Biblically, we may regard the church in two ways, as the universal church or as the local church. The universal church consists of everyone, everywhere, who has a personal relationship with Jesus Christ. For we were all baptized by one Spirit into one body, whether Jews or Greeks, slave or free, and we were all given the one Spirit to drink. That was 1 Corinthians chapter 12, verse 13. This verse says that anyone who believes is part of the body of Christ and has received the Spirit of Christ as evidence. All those who have received salvation through faith in Jesus Christ comprise the universal church. The local church is described in Galatians chapter 1, verses 1 through 2. Paul, an apostle, and all the brothers with me, to the churches in Galatia. Here, we see that in the province of Galatia, there were many churches. They had a localized ministry and were scattered throughout the province. They were local churches. For example, like a Baptist church, a Lutheran church, etc., is not the church as in the universal church. Rather, it is a local church, a local body of believers. The universal church is comprised of everyone who belongs to Christ. Members of the universal church should seek fellowship and edification in a local church. I'm going to say that one more time. Members of the universal church, which is the body of Christ, should seek fellowship and edification in a local church. In summary, the church is not a building or a denomination. According to the Bible, the church is the body of Christ, all those who have placed their faith in Jesus Christ for salvation. And we find that in John 3:16, which everyone knows this verse, and also 1 Corinthians chapter 12, verse 13. Local churches are gatherings of people who claim the name of Christ. Members of a local church may or may not be members of the universal church, depending on the genuineness of their faith. The local church is where believers can fully apply the body principles that we talked about in 1 Corinthians chapter 12, encouraging, teaching, and building up one another in the knowledge and grace of our Lord and Savior Jesus Christ. Just recently, at Faith Assembly, we refreshed our church strategy, and we looked at the biblical purpose statement of the church again. I think we should constantly revisit this, and I'll get to this later, but the purpose statement of the church is found in Acts 2, verse 42. It reads like this: "They devoted themselves to the apostles' teaching and to the fellowship, to the breaking of bread, and to prayer." So according to this verse, the purpose and activities of the church should be, number one, teaching biblical doctrine. Number two, providing a place of fellowship for believers. Number three, observing the Lord's Supper. And number four, praying. Number one, the church is to teach biblical doctrine so we can be grounded in our faith. We find this in Ephesians chapter 4, verse 14. "Then we will no longer be infants, tossed back and forth by the waves, and blown here and there by every wind of teaching, and by the cunning and craftiness of men and their deceitful scheming." The church is to be a place of fellowship, where Christians can be devoted to one another and honor one another. We find that in Romans chapter 12, verse 10, where they can instruct one another, like in Romans chapter 15, verse 14, where they can be kind and compassionate to one another. We find that in Ephesians chapter 4, verse 32, where they can encourage one another, like in 1 Thessalonians chapter 5, verse 11. And most importantly, we are to love one another, like in 1 John chapter 3, verse 11. The church is to be a place where believers can observe the Lord's Supper, remembering Christ's death and his sacrifice on the cross on our behalf. And we find that in 1 Corinthians chapter 11, verses 23 through 26. The concept of breaking of bread, like was mentioned in Acts chapter 2, it also carries the idea of having meals together. This is another example of the church promoting fellowship. The final purpose of the church, according to Acts chapter 2, is prayer. The church is to be a place that promotes prayer, teaches prayer, and practices prayer. Philippians chapter 4, verses 6 through 7 encourages us, "Do not be anxious about anything, but in everything, by prayer and petition, with thanksgiving, present your requests to God, and the peace of God, which transcends all understanding, will guard your hearts and your minds in Christ Jesus." Another commission given to the church is proclaiming the gospel of salvation through Jesus Christ. This is also known as the Great Commission, and we find that in Matthew chapter 28, verses 18 through 20, and also Acts chapter 1, verse 8. The church is called to be faithful in sharing the gospel through word and deed. The church is to be a lighthouse in the community, pointing people toward our Lord and Savior, Jesus Christ. The church is to promote the gospel and prepare its members to proclaim the gospel. And we find that in 1 Peter chapter 3, verse 15. Some final purposes of the church are given in James chapter 1, verse 27. It says, "Religion that God our Father accepts as pure and faultless is this, to look after orphans and widows in their distress, and to keep oneself from being polluted by the world." The church is to be about the business of ministering to those in need. This includes not only sharing the gospel, but also providing for physical needs like food, clothing, shelter, as necessary and appropriate. The church is also to equip believers in Christ with the tools that they need to overcome sin and remain free from the pollution of the world. And this is done by biblical teaching and Christian fellowship. So I've said a lot of things, so what is the purpose of the church? We find this excellent illustration to the believers in Corinth. The church is God's hands, mouth, and feet in this world, the body of Christ. We find this in 1 Corinthians chapter 12, starting with verse 12. "The human body has many parts, but the many parts make up one whole body. So it is with the body of Christ. Some of us are Jews, some of us are Gentiles, some are slaves, and some are free. But we all have been baptized into one body by one Spirit, and we all share the same Spirit. Yes, the body has many different parts, not just one part. If the foot says, 'I am not a part of the body because I am not a hand,' that does not make it any less a part of the body. And if the ears say, 'I am not part of the body because I am not an eye,' would that make it any less part of the body? If the whole body were an eye, how would you hear? Or if your whole body were an ear, how would you smell anything? But our bodies have many parts, and God has put each part just where He wants it. How strange a body would it be if we only had one part? Yes, there are many parts, but only one body. The eye can never say to the hand, 'I don't need you.' The head can't say to the feet, 'I don't need you.' In fact, some parts of the body that seem weakest and less important are actually the most necessary. And the parts we regard as less honorable are those we clothe with the greatest care. So we carefully protect those parts that should not be seen, while the more honorable parts do not require this special care. So God has put the body together such that extra honor and care are given to those parts that have less dignity. This makes for harmony among the members, so that all the members care for each other. If one part suffers, all the parts suffer with it. And if one part is honored, all the parts are glad. All of you together are Christ's body, and each of you is a part of it." We are to be doing the things that Jesus Christ would do if He were here physically on the earth. The church is to be Christian, Christ-like, Christ-following, and all of the parts of the body are to work together to accomplish this mission. But not all churches are a true church, and not all churches thrive. How do you know a true church then? If you just want me to go to church, that's one thing, and now you're saying that I got to find a true church. How do I know a true church? The true church is one where Christ is acknowledged as its head, the Bible is preached and taught, and the way of salvation is by grace through faith in Jesus Christ's death and bodily resurrection. The Holy Spirit is obeyed in leadership and the people, and the Great Commission is being carried out. Churches that don't have these characteristics are dead already because they do not have the Holy Spirit at work in the members through faith in Jesus Christ. There are so many churches today, both large and small, which are, sorry to say, just social clubs. The true Christ is not honored there. And although there may be a lot of form, like a lot of activities, there is no substance or power. The supernatural has been sapped from their fellowship. In some instances, churches once preached the gospel of Christ, but then as time went on, they no longer did so. Of course, that is also sad. Compromise happens all the time. They have become dead churches as well. Then there are churches where Christ is honored and the Bible is preached, but those churches are content in themselves just to be that way. They have an inward pursuit. They are turned inward, and we're going to talk about being inward a little bit later, but they are just existing. like the Church of Ephesus in the book of Revelation, chapter 2, verses 1 through 7. If you remember, Revelation starts out with letters to the churches, and the Ephesus church is a very important one because the letter tells them that they left their first love. They had good doctrine, but they have lost their passion for Christ to reach out to those needing the Savior. In this sense, they are dead. They are content to be Christians, but there is no sign of God at work in their lives. And sometimes a church dies because there is a split in the congregation. This is the drama that I talked about before. Too many people leave and the church can't continue. This is also a sad state of affairs, and God is not honored in these types of conditions. Some churches die because of the area in which they exist. Smaller churches in rural areas have to close due to changes in the population. In some areas where small churches exist and they have the same beliefs, they have joined together to form a larger congregation. And these are called church adoptions, and we see those happening. However, the size of the church is not the issue. Large churches can be dead, where very small churches can be very much alive. What is going on within the fellowship is the key. The characteristics of an alive and growing church are found in Acts chapter 2, verses 42 through 47. As I mentioned before, where the believers were continually devoting themselves to the apostles' teaching and to fellowship, to the breaking of bread and to prayer. They were serving one another and reaching out to those who needed to know the Lord, and the Lord was adding to their number day by day to those who were being saved. This tells us that the church has five purposes, and we will restate those again. The first one, worship and prayer. Psalm chapter 72, verse 15 tells us, we were created to give God praise and to have a personal relationship with Him through prayer. The second one, learning. We were designed to become like Christ by seeking Him daily in His Word. We find that in 2 Timothy chapter 3, verses 16 through 17. The third purpose, fellowship. We were formed to be part of God's family, Acts chapter 2, verses 44 through 45. Service. We were shaped to have a ministry within the body of Christ, 1 Corinthians chapter 12, verses 4 through 7, which we read earlier. And the last one being our mission. We are commanded to share God's love and gospel, Matthew chapter 28, verses 19 through 20. And the mission at Faith Assembly of God is to love God, reach people, change lives for eternity. We recommend that all churches have a mission statement, as that will articulate the mission through the hearts of the people. These five areas describe what the true Church of Jesus Christ should be about today. The Holy Spirit must be obeyed in the local church, in the leadership, and the people. And this is key, because the leaders are to be an example of the members and how they are to live and how they are to follow. And oftentimes, we can be very hypocritical in the fact that we hold one standard for the members and a different standard for ourselves. The standard should be the same. We should all be obeying the Holy Spirit in the same like manner. Prayer must be a vital part of the church, for without prayer, a church only operates in the flesh. I want to say this one more time. Prayer must be a vital part of the church, for without prayer, a church only operates in the flesh. People need to know and use their spiritual gifts. There must be a ministering to one another in the fellowship, a caring and a sharing. There must also be a passion to reach out to those needing a Savior, fulfilling the Great Commission of Matthew chapter 28. Yes, the church must know why it exists and what it is about. Any church, large or small, honoring Christ, preaching and teaching the Bible, in tune with the Holy Spirit to minister to the congregation, as well as to reach the community and the world, will be a vibrant church for Jesus Christ. A true follower of Christ can't be a pew warmer or a spectator. Christ came not to be served, but to serve. We must do the same. I know you're saying, okay, great. Now, what does all that have to do with me? I go to church every other Sunday. My weekends are busy. Church attendance is not just a good suggestion, and I say that within quotation marks. Church attendance is God's will for believers. And many of us are walking around to say, I don't know God's will for my life. Where do I find my place? Start in the church. It is God's will for believers. Hebrews chapter 10, verse 25 says, we should not be giving up meeting together, as some are in the habit of doing, but encouraging one another, and all the more as you see the day approaching. Even in the early church, some were failing and falling into the bad habit of not meeting with other believers. The author of Hebrews says that's not the way to go about living our Christian lives. We need the encouragement that church attendance affords. The evil that is running rampant around us, we need a solace. We need encouragement. And the church provides that. Church is the place where believers can love one another, like in 1 John chapter 4, verse 12. And I'm going to keep giving you biblical references so that we can reinforce the point where the Bible says that the church is God's will for believers. Church is the place that we should be able to encourage one another. That's found in Hebrews chapter 3, verse 13. We should be able to spur one another to love and good works. We find that in Hebrews chapter 10, verse 24. The church is a place that we should be able to serve one another. That is found in Galatians chapter 5, verse 13. We can honor one another. That's found in Romans chapter 12, verse 10. And we can be kind and compassionate to one another. That's found in Ephesians chapter 4, verse 32. When a person trusts Jesus Christ for salvation, he or she is made a member of the body of Christ. And we found that in 1 Corinthians chapter 12, verse 27. And I stated that earlier. For a church body to function properly, all of its body parts need to be present and working. And that is why I'm so compelled that on Sunday evenings, I text, I email, I call. Because when certain members of our church are not there, we feel it. We know it. There are things that are missing. We are not to attend church merely as a spectator. We are actually part of our church. Not only does our church help equip us for ministry, but it is also a place where we serve, using the spiritual gifts God has given us. A believer will never reach full spiritual maturity without having the church as the outlet for our spiritual gifts.
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7: This is The Making of America from the Jefferson Media Group. Once it was learned that Nazi Germany has succeeded in splitting the atom, Albert Einstein urged President Roosevelt to establish an atomic research center, and the game of catching up began. With the theory now a proven fact, massive amounts of dollars began flowing into the venture, codenamed the Manhattan Project. When America's first nuclear weapon, Little Boy, was detonated, the light of 1,000 suns turned night into day for 200 miles in every direction. Homes some 100 miles from the blast site had their windows blown out, and a mushroom-shaped cloud climbed 40,000 feet into the sky. The world
11: had entered the nuclear age. This has been The Making of America. I'm Michael Emerson, and you can visit us at jeffersonmediagroup.com.
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0: and electronic voting and ballot counting systems. The administration says those vulnerabilities pose a major cyber threat and an election security nightmare. Willie Nelson, The White House.
1: New records released by Senate Republicans raising new questions about whether former special counsel Jack Smith accessed congressional text messages after previously testifying under oath that he did not.
2: Senate Judiciary Committee Chairman Chuck Grassley and Senator Ron Johnson say Justice Department documents show text messages belonging to both lawmakers were obtained by Smith's team during the January 6th investigation. The senators argue those communications were protected by congressional privilege. Missouri Senator Eric Schmidt is now calling for Smith to be prosecuted, alleging he lied to Congress under oath. Ken Lorman reporting.
1: This week, 8 Democrat Senate candidates in the state of Maine took part in 2 debates on TV. We have more details from Laura Winters.
3: The first group of 4 Senate candidates include Democrats Sheena Bellows, Troy Jackson, Jordan Wood, and Dr. Nirav Shah. The 4 participating in 1 debate for an hour. Shah, the former director of Maine's Center for Disease Control and Prevention, he also ran in this year's primary for governor and lost. Then a second hour of debate with candidates David Costello, Elizabeth Dickerson, Dan Kleben, and Ashley Wood. Candidate Graham Plattner left the Senate race in Maine last week after he was accused of sexual assault, a claim he denies.
1: It's Laura Winters reporting more from Town Hall.
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1: YouTube is appealing a landmark social media addiction lawsuit verdict. We get a look at the details from correspondent Keith Peters.
8: The jury found YouTube and Meta negligent in March in a case involving a young woman who claimed social media addiction worsened her mental health. Jurors awarded the woman $6 million in total damages after the 5-week trial concluded. YouTube's lawyers filed the appeal days after Meta had already filed its own appeal. Both defendants had filed post-trial motions asking the judge to toss out the jury's verdict and for a new trial. The judge denied those motions in early June. Keith Peters reporting.
1: The heat that hit Europe especially early and hard this year appears to have led to a spike in heat-related deaths, with well over 10,000 additional people dying at the height of the heat wave than normally would have been expected to die. That's according to new government figures. Breaking news at townhall.com. The flooding devastation continues in rain-swollen parts of Texas.
9: Downpours dumped more than 2 feet of rain across parts of South and Central Texas over the past week, swelling rivers, cutting off communities, and washing out roads. In Uvalde, Texas, where a section of bridge collapsed due to flooding on the Nueces River, Governor Greg Abbott thanked responders who rushed to rescue hundreds of people trapped by high waters.
10: The state is going to work with local officials to expedite things like debris removal and to accelerate the rebuilding process.
9: As the water recedes, residents like Sandra Gomez are returning to a messy cleanup.
11: Mud is all throughout the house.
9: I'm Jennifer King.
1: Department of Homeland Security Secretary Mark Wayne Mullen discussed the Trump administration's efforts to secure American election in a news conference yesterday morning. He said the fact is some 250,000 non-citizens in 4 states voted in the 2020 election. He did not share exactly how the department determined that figure. You'll find more on these stories at townhall.com.
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2: 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How you doing, Ron?
4: I'm doing great. How are you guys?
2: 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Missing Chris, but we're all right. We'll get her done.
4: Hey, thanks for what you're doing, giving us all this good information out here. We really appreciate it.
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4: 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I'm curious about something. I've been reading on the internet about the AFM delete devices that you put in your OBD port that keeps it in 8-cylinder mode all the time.
2: Mm-hmm.
4: Does that really save the engine from, you know, losing the lifters and having to be rebuilt?
2: Well, it stops it from turning on and off. And what we've seen when they're dead, if we've taken one apart, we see that the one of two things has happened. Either the lifter has fallen apart, the lock pin has come out of it and it's fallen apart because it's got a lot of wear on it, which could be caused from turning on and off if the oil is not changed off enough or just a poor quality or some contaminations in there, whatever reason. The other thing we see is camshafts that are worn down because they're delaminating. The metal's coming apart that's on that forged camshaft and the lifter as well, and that breaks down, which is an oiling system issue. That wouldn't have anything to do with the AFM. If you shut the AFM off, the cam could still wear. That's going to be a separate thing. But as far as the lock pin goes,
4: right.
2: Yes, I believe that if you've got, let's say you just have an oil quality issue, so things are going to wear under pressure easier. If that lock pin is having to move a lot, anything that has to move needs a friction reduction by means of that oil. So if you've got something going on there and it's going to wear, keeping it from moving is going to prevent that wear, you would hope. So it's definitely not going to hurt anything. And they're really cheap. I see those out there anywhere from $40 to about $120, depending on which brand you buy. And they all do the same thing. They just keep the computer in a mode thinking that we shouldn't be running the AFM right now, and it shuts it down. So for peace of mind, I have a lot of customers that put those in the vehicles. Now, as the vehicles age, if they've ever had that system operating or if the system just breaks down on its own, the solenoid valves that open up to allow the oil to go into that system to shut those lifters off, to collapse them, the solenoids can leak, and if they start leaking just a little bit of oil creeping by them, it tries to lift that pin off the seat in the lifter, that lock pin, just a little bit, and that's worse than being turned on fully and turned off fully as they're normally supposed to work. There's no pulse width in between. They're on or off. So if it's partially open, it's going to allow that pin to slide off its lock and wear it out faster. And there's nothing you can do about that. So shutting that off, it won't help that once it's already occurred. But I think if you shut it off early in life on a vehicle, your chances of that are pretty low that it's ever going to leak by there. But if you do like a lot of people have, when they hit 150,000 miles and they still haven't had a problem, they're wanting to fix it, they put that in and it disables it, I think they might be kind of defeating the purpose, because it's better to have it full on or full off than that little leak in between. If that makes sense.
4: Yeah, it does. It's only got 18,000 miles on it and it gets regular maintenance.
2: You know, if the question was with 18,000 miles, do you think there's any significant wear in those solenoids yet? I would say no. I would say you're probably pretty good. But also, you know, I see so many people come in that have never turned that off and they're working just fine.
5: Yeah, they come in with, we get them in here with 170,000 miles and they're still running fine. And it's usually when you look at the vehicle, it's either been ran really hard and it's been maintained well, or you can just tell it was a truck as nice as it sounds like yours is, Ron, with 18,000 miles, and somebody that's really concerned and they just took extra caution to make sure they did their oil changes at 3,500 miles or 3,000 miles instead of 7,000 miles.
2: Yeah.
5: And right. And the way they drove the vehicle made a difference too. But it's a truck. You're supposed to be able to use it like a truck. And I know that
4: exactly.
5: we've had these multi-cylinder displacement changes, we've watched over the years as the technology has also improved, because they went from the old 468 fuel injection or whatever it was in the old Cadillacs back in the 80s to the first generation, which seemed to operate the same cylinders. And then they got the newest generation where it can it uses all the cylinders in different sequences. And, you know, the thought was that it would not be as problematic on certain cylinders that way. And so there's been many evolutions of it, and the system has gotten much better over the years. We've seen, at this point, I think, Russ, tell me if I'm wrong. If I am, please do. But the failures on the 7 to 13 model, they're older now, so you see more of them. But that system seemed to produce more failures at its point and in its life
2: earlier
5: than this 14 or newer LT series has.
2: Right.
5: Which was an updated version of the system.
2: Yeah, that earlier system, 12, 13, those were the ones that really hit. We put a lot of engines in those.
5: So, but I think Russ said a good thing. If it's peace of mind and you sound like you want that, we haven't found that there's any harm in putting the system to bed, just putting it to sleep. But if you want to do it 100% the right way, you would take out the cam and the lifters and you know, get the whole solenoid manifold and everything. Just
2: and that's a lot of work and a lot of money.
5: That costs a bunch of money. This is a pretty easy peace of mind.
4: Is there any one particular brand of those defeat devices that you like over the others?
2: No, they all seem to do exactly the same thing. I haven't heard anything bad from anyone on those yet. And I haven't heard anything like special or good in exception one brand over another. They go in there and they basically tell the computer it's in, from what I've seen, that it's in tow haul mode without it being in tow haul mode. It doesn't change the transmission settings. It just goes into that portion where it says when it's in this mode, don't run the AFM, shut that off, and it does that. Other ones have the ability, they shut off that, and they also shut off that start stop mode when you come to a stop sign, it shuts it down, and stop start, it shuts that off too. So you can get, if you pay a little more, you can get it to do different things. They also have one that when you put in remembers the last settings. Shannon has something similar to that in his. You plug it in and whatever you set on your dash, if you turned off the stop start, it doesn't start.
5: That's
2: up the
5: exactly
2: next time.
5: What I have.
2: And if it's in tow haul mode, when you shut it off, it restarts in tow haul mode. Where, you know, I've got one, and every time I pull a boat, every time I turn the thing off, I start it back up. It says, "Don't forget to put it back in tow haul mode. I see you have a trailer plugged in." So it's not a big deal, but it's also a pain because it's like, I've got this plugged in. Just stay. It should. My thought would be on that. It should always. What, you got a trailer plugged in? automatically go to tow haul mode. If it knows the trailer's plugged in, it's reminding you, put it in there.
5: Yeah, no, that's the device I put in was from Gen 5 DIY was the name of the company.
2: Yeah.
5: And it's on the auto start stop, and it's a 22.5 Silverado. That's the mid-year refresh. And Russ nailed it right on the head. It just remembers the last button push that I did. It's not changing any of the factory settings. It's just remembering that every time I was starting the vehicle, I was pushing the button and turning start stop off. Well, this just does that automatically. If you watch the information screen, it's just doing that automatically when I start the vehicle.
2: Does that help you out?
4: Okay. Yes, it does. I'll do some research, and I really appreciate all your help. You guys have become my favorite podcast of anything I listen to, so I really thank you very much.
2: We appreciate that. Thank you. Take care.
4: You bet. Have a great day.
2: Well, thanks for the call. That was awesome. We always appreciate a little bit of feedback on how we're doing, and we'll try to keep doing better. This is the End of the Hood Show. We'll be back in just a couple of minutes.
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2: Oh, man, we've got so many people calling us. I wish Chris was here to throw his 2 cents in worth. But you're here for answers, and we're going to give you some answers. So we're going to go to Randy in Arizona with an 04 Mercury. How you doing there, Randy?
10: Hey, guys. Hey, great. I don't know how you're doing it without Chris. I'll pray for you.
2: Thank you. That's how we're doing it. God is my co-pilot. Shannon's the guy in the back.
5: Yeah, I'm hanging out with both of them.
2: He's checking luggage.
10: Definitely love listening to you guys. So I'm doing what a common, pretty common thing's done on a 22-year-old Mercury Marquis is I'm replacing that air suspension with the coil springs and the shocks. I got the kit. And so unlike my truck where I got one of those warning lights with my tires, I'm trying to eliminate that warning light situation. So I did some research, and I want your opinion. It gives you the research I found is there's four options. One I'm eliminating. I'm not going to put in a bypass module. So it's either cut a green wire, a dark green wire with a lighter green stripe in it, which I looked at a diagram, and I've been underneath that that area. I had my glove box out before, and if I did do that, I would want to know maybe if it's important. There's two areas, you know, make sure I cut it in the right place. One of the other ones is turn the switch off, which my switch is off right now in the trunk for the suspension, and pull a fuse. But I'm not confident that one would work. And then the other one is my car is real clean underneath. I could I've been underneath there doing all kinds of stuff. I could pull that, those parts out and then take those sensors and zip tie them up. I mean, I'm sure they're clean. That would be easy to do. So just wondering your opinion on which one of those you would recommend.
2: The best way to do it is with the module. If you got to buy the kit, they have kits with the bypass and kits without. But when you're not doing that, you've got a couple things going on. So you've got ride height sensors back there. If they're not connected, it needs to see that the computer wants to see them connected and wants to see them moving when it commands air to the suspension. So if the compressor's not running, it's going to say, hey, the compressor didn't put a load on it, turn the light on. If it is running, but the car doesn't move in suspension, it doesn't see those sensors move up and down, it's going to say, hey, we turned the compressor on and they didn't move, turn the light on. If we try to drop it and it didn't drop, turn the light on. So it's got a lot of things that'll turn that light on. If you turn the switch off and then pull the fuse, what's going to happen is it's going to see that the switch is off and that'll be fine. It shuts it down. But when you pull the fuse, it's going to turn the light on because it sees that there's power missing from the module back there. Sometimes you can just turn the switch off with the car sitting, you know, if it's sitting at rest, the key's turned off, the door's open, you can just flip that switch off and it'll stay off. That'll work fine. But there's a lot of those cars that don't even have a switch. Those are the ones that you can't get by. But I have had some success with those where just try that first. Turn the switch off with the car off, leave the fuse in it, and see what it does. Because it won't try to power the compressor or raise or lower it when it's in service mode by having that switch off. Other times, though, there are some of those models that with the switch off, it says on the dash, hey, the power's off to the suspension, so we got a light on. And that's what the code is that it's turned off. And it's reminding you to turn it back on after so many minutes. There's a few things you can do with that. But have you bought the kit yet to convert it?
10: Yeah, I bought one from the Geek guys there. Yeah. It didn't come with one of those bypass modules. But and then none of them that I saw had that. It looks like you can get one for probably $50-$100 or whatever. And then you probably need a battery for it. And
2: no, it should be just a plug-in to that.
10: Oh, really? Okay.
2: Yeah. Now you might be able to pulling the fuse and shutting it off. That's one thing, and it's old enough. I think you can. The wire you're cutting feeds the instrument cluster, and I think you can do that if you get the right one. Now, if you cut the wrong one, you can always put it back. It's not the end of the world. But yeah, if you can look up and find which wire to cut, what you're doing is you're just cutting the power to that information center on the dash. You just want to shut that, you know, tell it, everything's fine. We're not doing anything. The newer ones, you cannot do that.
5: Yeah, because that's all the networks all got to communicate together. And
2: you cut something, it's going to say, "Hey, I'm missing the signal to the light. Turn the light on." But this one, I think, powers the bulb.
10: It's funny you eliminated the height sensor one. That cracks me up. When you go to YouTube, there ought to be a little headline saying fiction and nonfiction. You know,
2: there should, and if you look at the stats on the internet right now, I believe we're up to close to 60% of all information, period, on the internet is posted by and run by AI and bots. So it's fake. So when you're looking at the posts on Facebook, I used to enjoy just 3-4 years ago, enjoy reels on Facebook and posts on YouTube and Instagram that were, somebody had to work hard to post crazy, funny content. You'd see a car crash that was a stunt and staged, and it was real. Like when they jumped that Dukes of Hazzard car, and I think it was in Michigan six, seven years ago, they had that huge jump and just destroyed the car. Well, it was 100% real. Yeah. Well, now they're doing that with AI, and if you watch it close, you'll catch the spots where they screwed it up. But like you said, so when we post on our YouTube page every week, if you haven't seen us, you can be scared and see our faces there. But on YouTube, it asks me, is there any AI-generated content? And if I do not click, if I had it in there, which we never have, and I clicked on the box that said, you know, or didn't click on it for AI, they can take your page down and just ban your channel. But there are hundreds of thousands of people that never put that in. And when you see it, it'll give a warning. Right as you turn the video on at the top, it says contains AI generated content. And I've seen plenty of that, but I've also seen plenty that are horrible AI with bad information, because you can ask a channel to just, you can ask AI, create a video on disabling air ride on a Mercury, and it'll come up with whatever it finds on the internet, good or bad, and it'll post it like it's the truth. So it's hard for you to find that. You've got to find a guy or girl out there that's actually done it. They're showing you the procedure as they do it and how it worked. And I think you can, I believe for sure you can find that if you take a look.
10: You know, you gave me peace of mind in two areas. One is if I cut a wrong wire, which I'm probably not going to do, then I could just reconnect it, because the fear was cutting a wire and I'm screwed forever.
2: Yeah.
10: The other thing is, I had had that switch off and left it off by accident, and I drove my car around and no light came on.
2: Then keep
10: doing it. So I'm thinking that just as simple as just turning that switch off will probably remedy the situation. So I appreciate it.
5: Turn off the lights.
2: A lot of people too, with the air ride problems, they're like, oh, hey, my bags are blown out or whatever, and my air ride's not working. They turn the switch off and they're like, well, I've been driving it for 6 months. Did you notice anything? No, it drives exactly like it did before. It seems fine to me. It's like, well, maybe you just want to leave it. Don't convert it. Don't do anything. Just leave it. Some of them work pretty good, because the air bag is what they call an air spring. It adjusts the level of the vehicle, but it uses the springs of the car, if it's equipped with coil springs back there, to keep it level. The air ride just runs it up and down and changes the dampening a little bit, but it still has the shock built into it. So if they're not leaking oil, you know, in a lot of cases, they're still safe. You just got to find that out with your own shop to know for sure.
10: Yeah. And so that was another, and I'll let you go on the next one, but I had one other. So in other words, it won't hurt anything. If you're not hearing metal rubbing or you're not bouncing up and down and you can hear problems, it ain't going to hurt nothing to keep driving it as it sits, right?
2: Right. If it's got a spring back there anyways, and there's no leakage of oil from those shocks and they're still doing their job, it's not bouncing when you hit it like a roller coaster when you hit the bumps. Yeah, most people, I know they've left them. I've got some customers who've had them 10 years. They're like, oh, I just keep driving the thing. Like, okay, well, if you've gone this far, it must be okay.
5: And you have other ones like the Lincoln Continentals where they go bad and the car just
2: dragging
5: to the ground. You can't, that's unsafe. And
2: it's
5: you
2: like
5: can't
2: a dog
5: do
2: with worms.
5: Yeah. You know, so.
10: All right. Well, I appreciate the info, guys.
2: You bet. Thanks for the call. Take care. Yeah, those air ride, that's a thing. We still convert a lot that have to be. Some of the newer Cadillacs, some of the
5: have you done any Jeeps
2: Lincolns
5: yet?
2: No, we don't. We will not work on we don't do any air suspension work on the Jeeps or any Chrysler Ram products because of the nitrogen charged shocks they have in there. It's just a different type of system. And with that, it's just something that we don't like. I mean, the dealers will still work on them, but they're kind of a nightmare, so we've stayed away from them. We've had our own employees that own those, and they said, nightmare. We'll be right back after a couple minutes on Under the Hood. Take care.
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13: Looks like another hot one across the region here for today. We're expecting to see highs getting up around about the mid-90s for southern Nebraska. It looks like mid-90s for the western portions of Kansas, lower 90s for the eastern half, to the low 90s for the northern portions of Oklahoma as well. Mostly sunny skies to start off the day, maybe a little bit more of a mixture of clouds and sunshine for the eastern portions of the region by the afternoon hours, with maybe just a slight chance for some showers and thunderstorms in those areas as well. And then as we get to tonight, we can expect to see overnight lows lingering in the 70s, primarily for the eastern portions of the region, into the mid to upper 60s for the western half. And we can expect to also see partly cloudy skies for tonight, with those chances for rain showers dissipating as we get through the later evening. By Sunday, a few areas looking at heat advisories for the southwestern and south central portions of Nebraska. A hot day still lingering around about the mid to upper 90s across the region, it looks like. Mostly sunny skies to start off the day, but a little bit more cloud cover coming in by the afternoon for south central Kansas, with a chance for some showers and storms.
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16: That's all you got to do to fix it? I could have paid a guy $1,000 to do that. This is Under the Hood.
2: Welcome back to Under the Hood, everybody. I'm Russ Evans along with Shannon, the Nordstrom. We're going to give away another hoodie. Congratulations, Barbara Herkowitz, from our friends over at Berkley One Classics, celebrating over 50 years of collector car coverage. And congratulations to everybody here at Under the Hood. The next one we're going to go to here is Gil in Arizona.
5: Arkansas. Which one is it?
2: Oh. Give me a
5: There we go.
2: Arkansas.
5: All right.
2: Arkansas with a 96 Ford Ranger. How you doing?
17: I'm doing well. Sorry that Chris isn't there because he would have told you guys to cut the blue wire.
2: Cut the blue wire?
5: Chris would have been right on that in color. Yeah.
17: Everybody knows you cut the blue wire.
2: Yeah. Should have told that guy. I said, well, I don't know about cutting that yellow wire with the stripe, but don't cut the red wire.
5: Yeah, we've all watched
17: too.
2: I learned that from the M&M's guy on the before the movie comes out. You always see the M&M's.

0: I never
1: cut
0: got
1: the red wire.
0: I think I've only been to a movie early enough once to see that before the movie.
1: I believe it. You're probably like, well, it says the movie starts at 7:05, which means we can get there by 7:20. We'll miss all the previews.
0: I may have that in my math.
1: I'm the guy that gets there early before Melissa Menudo or whatever her name is. Is that her name?
0: I've seen it once.
1: But what, the screen is dark still.
0: Yeah.
1: And the curtains are closed.
0: They're doing interview type stuff.
1: No, nothing. It's like dead silent. The people are still coming out.
0: Gosh, never been there that soon.
1: They're still coming out. My popcorn's gone before the previews even start. So what can we do for you with your 96 Ford Ranger?
2: I'm calling to give a report and to ask another question.
0: All right.
2: A while back, I called, and we had a fuel pump issue, and we replaced it. And then it had a rough start on hot days, which you said to put in CRC guaranteed to pass.
1: Yes.
2: Which I did. And you said even try it twice, which I did. Mm-hmm. And now I don't even think twice when I start it up on hot days. It just fires up. No stumbling, so I want to say thank you on that.
0: Perfect. That sounds good.
1: We'll say a thank you to CRC. They'll appreciate that. Good cleaner always helps out a lot of things.
2: So besides the other question I also have, back to CRC, when should I run it again?
1: How many miles are you putting on this thing a month?
2: Maybe 500.
1: 500 a month?
2: Maybe.
0: How many of those miles are in one drive where you're getting the vehicle heated up through a really good heat cycle on the engine, or are they all little drives?
2: It's 11 miles. Each way.
1: I'd probably be doing it every 2 months. Those are really short trips, and that's what's going to happen. So you're going to get condensation buildup in the engine when you shut it off as things cool and heat up, and you're going to have carbon that's unburned fuel and things that hydrocarbons they get on those injectors and in the back of the valves, and it just sits there, and then it hardens up, and it keeps building up. So if you told me you ran this once and it got a little better, you ran it twice and it worked really good, I'd do that every couple months because it's cheap. It's cheap insurance. It keeps it clean. Do that, and then see where you're at. I mean, you know, if you go a little too long without doing it, and it starts running poorly again, you can do it again.
2: Well, that's like every other tank, then it sounds like, because
1: that's still going to be like every 4 months.
2: No, it's about once a month.
1: Okay, yeah, you could go every couple months.
2: Okay, so now, when I called in the last time a little while back, I'm the guy that had put in a brand new clutch a year later. The pedal got hard. It's been bled a million times, and it only had like 2,000 miles on it.
1: Mm-hmm.
2: So my son and I replaced every part from beginning to end just because it was driving me nuts before, because I could be at a stop, pushed the clutch in, and the clutch was released, but the disc wasn't spinning enough to allow it to go into gear. I'd hear a thump in every gear, and then all of a sudden I'd have to give it a shove, but I didn't get no grind. So anyway, we replaced it and everything. But the question now is, after it's all done, it works beautiful. Looking at the pressure plate, half of it still had the machine marks, and the other half showed where it was actually grabbing or wearing, but like I say, half of the pressure plates still had perfectly machined marks in it after 3,000 miles. Any thoughts? Just because?
1: Now, when you say half, you don't mean like half the moon and the other half. You mean like that thing's 2 inches wide and it's half?
2: I'm talking half the moon. One half was machined still, and the other half showed where it was actually doing work. Or something, anyway.
1: It's not smooth.
2: After 3,000 miles.
1: Yeah, if you're looking at the face of it like a clock, and between 12 and 6, they're all gone, and between 6 and 12 on the other side, there's machine marks, then either when they made that, either it's bent, which is very unlikely, or they machined it crooked. When it was on their machine, it wasn't sitting level, so it was wobbling as they machined it, so half of it is machined further down than the other side. Very unlikely that the clutch surface was done that way, because the clutch fibers are synthetic and they're basically molded and pressed into a surface in a mold. So thousands of them coming off their machine would be that way, but it's very likely that when they machine the clutches that way, and especially if it chatters, if you try to release that clutch, if it
2: no chatter,
1: then it's gripping. But it's not right. It could never, it'll never wear into a pattern by itself. It'll cut down the side of the clutch that it is grabbing on, the side of the flywheel that it's touching, that will wear down until it's even all the way across. And it's going to take a while, but it'll wear down. But it sounds like it's off, maybe even by a thousandth. You know, it's just.
2: Well, like I said, we put brand new everything in it just because like I said, it was hard to go into gear it when you're at a stoplight and it's like, okay, I need to move, and the pedal was getting stiff. So, like I said, we put all the new parts just because I wasn't going to live with it. And just on inspection, we noticed the way it looked. And we've disposed of it now, but it was just odd to have perfectly machined side and one side that actually was working.
1: You're talking about
2: there was no chatter.
1: The original, right? The one that you took out?
2: Yeah, it was only 3,000 miles old.
1: Okay. And then the other thing that could do that, it's, you know, somebody will probably say, oh, you forgot about this. Well, when the flywheel is bolted to the engine and torqued down, if it is not torqued in a crisscross pattern in several steps, it could have been bolted down tightly, just a little crooked. So it's tighter on one side than the other. And if it's not flatly seated against the crankshaft, it's going to wobble back and forth. So your clutch disc coming out straight is going to wear it funny. But more than likely, because that's always in a different position when you release the clutch, I'm thinking that your flywheel was just ground. They ground the
0: thing. Did you guys replace the flywheel or remachine it or anything when you had the part?
2: Yeah, we went from flywheel all the way up to the master cylinder. We're taking no chances on having a stiff pedal when we got done.
1: And is it all good?
0: What did that look like, the flywheel? Did they think it was flat yet when they machined it, or did they make any comments? Or
2: It kind of looked weird. No, I did the work myself. It kind of looked weird where one side looked like it had more. It had heat cracks on it, and, you know, looked like it had some hot spots.
0: Was the pilot bushing in good shape yet in the end of the crankshaft?
2: It was still good, but we replaced it also.
0: Okay.
2: Like I said, we weren't taking no chances.
0: It sounds like you got it covered probably, but I'm just curious.
1: It's good.
0: That analysis is always interesting when you look at the broken part, the parts. I say broken parts, not all of them are broken.
2: Yeah, that was weird.
0: Well, thanks for the report.
2: Pressure plate.
1: Yeah. Thanks, Gil. Take care.
2: You're welcome.
1: Mm-hmm. All right, we're going to jump over and talk to James in Oregon with a 2000 F-250. How you doing, James?
3: Hi. It's a F-350 with the 7.3 diesel power stroke.
1: Big one. All right.
3: And everybody wants to buy it because it's a 6-speed manual. It has every other option. But no shift on the fly that was going bad on them, and no self-locking hubs.
1: Oh,
3: but
1: wow.
3: It's never, ever been a part. It's never been a part. We bought two of them, and this one has the most miles on it. It's 300,000 miles. And the other day when I went to town, I rolled the window down on my side. And then when I got into town, it wouldn't roll back up again. So, and it's done that a couple times since then.
1: Hmm.
3: Might just be a loose wire. I don't know. The passenger window's doing the same thing.
1: They're both having issues. They'll go down, but not up.
3: Yep. Yep.
1: Okay.
3: Eventually I can get them up and lock the truck up, but I'm kind of, you know,
1: so
3: kinda leery about leaving the windows down.
1: When you say eventually you can get the windows up, is that with the doors closed? You haven't done anything but just mess with the switch?
3: Yes.
1: Okay.
3: Yes.
1: More than likely, then, what you're seeing is a problem with that switch itself. The switches are very common. We still put a lot of those in those model trucks and the Chevys of that year. When you have the door open, rain gets in there, snow gets in there, all sorts of things, and can corrode the terminals. And the way they work is they have to have a ground to all the wires when they're at rest. And then as you push it to up or down, it removes the ground from one wire and applies power to it to go up. And then it puts it back to ground when you let go of it in the neutral position. And then the other wire gets pulled up off of ground and hooked to power. So if I would think wiring only if you move the door. You open and close it a little bit, wiggle it around, and then it works. But with what you have going on there with that, I'm thinking more of the switch. Our partner over at Standard does sell a really nice door switch for these things, window switch with the lock and everything. And they're built, they're more weather resistant inside. They're built with good quality terminals. So I think that would be my first thought. It can be tested. You could pull it apart and get a wiring diagram and all that and check it out. But if you can push harder on the switch or wiggle it around a little bit, that's almost always a switch issue, especially if it's occurring on both windows.
0: I asked the question, if you go to the passenger side and use the window switch over there, does it do the same thing, or does it operate normally from there on the passenger side?
3: It's doing the same thing. And I was kind of thinking maybe it was because the sun was hitting the door when it was parked, and then, you know, driving down the road, it gets cooled down, I guess.
1: But you're right. It can. If the switch is getting poor ground inside of it, that can do that. And then if you lose the ground in the driver's switch, the passenger window switch won't work either. Or if you unplug
3: now,
1: the switch.
3: Standard parts, are they still available at NAPA?
1: Yeah, you can get standard. Pretty much every auto parts store carries it. Advance Auto Parts carries that. Okay. That's where we get them around here locally. You could pick them up at other stores too. But
3: you know, my brother and I, we used to trade every 10 years, but we got these diesels really good mileage. And
1: that's a
3: and
1: good
3: they've
1: truck.
3: Never been apart.
1: And you've got the hidden got gold right there.
3: 50. Yeah. Yeah. Well, every time anybody messes with it, they want to buy it. So I guess that means something.
0: Yes, yeah. It does. Well,
3: but I never figured I'd be driving a 26-year-old truck.
0: Well, it's a lot of miles, and it's been a lot of money saved, because if you go to replace that truck today with the equivalent truck, you're going to spend a lot more money.
1: A lot of money. Thanks for calling us.
3: Yeah, we bought both of them for $35 each, and now they're $107.
0: Yeah, that's crazy, isn't it?
1: All right. Thanks, James.
3: And
1: Take care.
3: you can't buy a manual transmission anymore in a truck.
1: Oh, no. All right. Take care.
3: Thank you very much, guys.
1: You're welcome. All right. This is the End of the Hood Show. Shannon and I will be back in just a minute.
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1: 866-594-4150. This is the Under the Hood Show with Russ and Shannon. Chris is out today. He'll be back next week. We're going to jump right back on the phones now because we've got people to talk to. We're going to talk to Mike in North Dakota, and Mike has a 2013 Suburban. How you doing, Mike?
10: Pretty good. How are you guys doing?
1: I'm liking it. It's a good day.
10: 2013 Suburban, 255,000 miles. Last January, I was about 30 miles from home on a shopping trip, driving through the grocery store parking lot. The trans kind of slipped a little bit, and I parked it, went inside, left it running because it was about minus 25 out that day. Came back outside, and I had no gears. Thought maybe the shift cable had broken from ice or something. Just crawled under, looked at that. That was fine. Called somebody to come pick me up, and I sat there for probably 20 minutes, put it in gear, and it drove just fine. Called my buddy back, told him it was working now, and I drove probably 5 miles and it quit moving again. Called him back, got a ride, trailered it home, left it for a couple weeks. The weather got nice out, drove just fine for a couple months. Then it did the same thing again, and I got P0872 and P0989 for the codes, trans fluid pressure sensor, circuit C and E low.
1: Mm-hmm.
10: I guess my question is, I haven't got the pan down yet. I'm still trying to get the exhaust bolts loose. Is that like just a solenoid type sensor up in there that I can replace, or how's that work?
1: It's not the sensor causing the problem. It's the problem causing the sensor reading of no pressure. I think you actually have no pressure and it's not going anywhere. And that pressure problem might be caused by something in the fluid that's not supposed to be there. More than likely moisture. If it's either there's a failure in the pump, there's a failure in the valve body, so it's hanging up and sticking and you're dumping all your pressure, or you've actually got moisture in there. If you got a lot of moisture in there, water, not coolant, but because if you had a cracked cooler in the radiator, it could do that, but the coolant won't freeze. Under cold temps, though, you can get moisture to freeze, and you should be able to see that. If you look in there and you see that fluid, when you get the pan down, is a little milky, or there's some droplets, balls of water running around the bottom of the pan, that's a good indication that's what's going on. And when it gets really hot, though, if you get that transmission really hot, like when you're towing and it gets up around 200 degrees, it's going to start burning that out of there, boiling it out of the fluid. But if you're driving without a trailer and it stays in that 160 range, it just doesn't get all the moisture out of there. And you could even take a small sample of that fluid out of the bottom end of that. But once you dump most of it out, you take a little off the bottom and put it on a hot plate and see if it sizzles. If it smokes, it doesn't have any water in it. But if it sizzles and crackles like bacon on a stove, it's got water in it. And that moisture will cause things to stick, especially on an older transmission. You could try to do a flush on it with some cleaner first. In our shop where we use the Justice Brothers cleaner, we put that in, we run it, we dump it, we change it, flush it completely, put a filter in it, and you know that may take care of it. On the long hand, you may have to drop the valve body out of it and make sure all the valves are clean. They move forward and back full travel like they should. You may have to use some cleaner and spray in there and get them cleaned up. And that could be good to go on. It doesn't sound like your transmission has got a major failure. It sounds like it's either got moisture in it or it's got a sticky valve body.
0: The fact that if you would have said it started and went for 5 miles and then quit again and that was the end of the story, that was going to be a different answer. When you said you went 2 months,
1: yeah,
0: and it seemed like it shifted fine during that 2 months also, it behaved normal?
10: Yeah, it drove just fine. It's kind of a second vehicle, so it only makes 10, 20, 30 mile trips.
1: There you go.
0: Well, I think once you get that pan off, you're going to have an immediate tell. If you take that pan down and you smell icky fluid and you see a lot of
1: control valve could be having issues with this, with the valve behind it too. You know, it could be having issues and not giving it enough pressure.
0: But if you take it down and everything seems kind of somewhat normal, it's not really burned up, you don't see anything out of line, you start seeing some of this moisture, then you can be optimistic. But I got a feeling you're going to get a tell pretty quick once you get that fluid inspected and the pan down.
10: Okay. Just new filter and flush. Hopefully it takes care of it.
1: That's what we would say with
0: the additive.
1: Mm-hmm. With the cleaner first, before we run it, and an additive after. All right.
10: Yeah, that's perfect. That's kind of what I was hoping for.
1: All right, guys. Thanks, Mike. Take care. We're going to jump over and talk to Bob next in Minnesota with a 15 Jeep.
11: I have a 2015 Jeep. We have a brake control module issue. I checked with the dealership, and they gave me two different part numbers. One is for the hydraulic part, and one is for the module part.
1: Right.
11: How do I know which one I got to order?
1: Well, usually when these fail, it's more of about, I'd say 95% of the time, it's the electronic portion that fails and gives you the codes, and it doesn't operate. There's a slight possibility it's the other portion. It's just got dirty fluid. The fluid needs to be changed probably 5-6 years on those. Otherwise, they can gum up and stick. But usually, it's the electronic portion that fails, but it has to be programmed. The mechanical part does not.
11: Right.
1: The electronic part does, so they would have to do that. But more than likely, it's the electronic part. Now, the electronic part is the easy part to put on. They just unbolt it, slap it on, program it, they're done. Being that it's so much easier, you found out you needed the hydraulic portion later. That's the more expensive part labor-wise to put on and bleed out and everything anyway. You've already got the electronic portion done, but more than likely, you're going with the electronic part. And we have had people call us and say they've had failures in these, and every one of them so far, the four or five that have called, they said, hey, we had to put the new electronic portion on our brake control module because it went bad. Nobody's called me with a hydraulic one failed yet. It's been years since I've seen that in anything.
0: Yeah, and back in early onset of the newer generation Silver in 99, eventually those started having some failures with the ABS, and we quickly learned that people were buying the complete used assemblies from us and then just taking the electronic pancake off the top and putting it on theirs at the shop. And most people were straight about it, but we had a few that returned and said, hey, I didn't use this. And they're like, oh, you. So we had to start marking the
1: both of them,
0: marking the bolts on them, because people were just taking the electronic part off. It's definitely the most common thing we see is the electronic piece to fail.
11: Do you sell those?
0: We do. And I believe at 2015, we just got to check. Sometimes they can't be programmed independently quite so easy. Certain ones. We're not aware of each one until we really give it a shot.
1: Yeah. So dealer on most of those.
0: Yeah.
1: All right. Thanks, Bob.
11: You bet. Thank you.
1: Thanks for listening to another episode of the Under the Hood Show. For Chris Carter, who's not here, I'm Russ Evans along with Shannon Nordstrom, and we'll see you under the hood.
12: With Russ Evans, this is Shannon Nordstrom thanking you for tuning into the Nordstrom's Under the Hood Show. Have a great day, and remember, PTLA.
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13: Attitude is everything. I'm Mitch Anthony with today's Daily Dose. The Chinese say that while we in the Western world try to fix the blame, they try to fix the problem. America's overpopulation of lawyers and liability lawsuits attest well to this fact. As soon as something goes wrong, we want to know who did this, as if properly placing the burden of blame will bring us any closer to a solution. Once we exhaust the process of blaming everyone, we can find we now have new problems added to the original one because it's hard to make friends while pointing fingers. And the problem still remains waiting for some creative thinking and, quite possibly, very simple solutions. The next time things go wrong, don't ask who, as in whose fault is this. Rather ask what, as in what can we do here to solve this problem? This way, we end up pointing to the solution instead of the culprit. 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
14: KFRM, Salina, Kansas. News at Town Hall, I'm Bob Agnew in Washington. Heavy smoke has moved into more areas from the Great Lakes to the Mid-Atlantic.
15: Warnings of dangerous air quality conditions are expected to remain in effect through Saturday across a wide swath of the U.S. as heavy smoke from uncontrolled wildfires in Minnesota and Canada blankets even more of the Mid-Atlantic region, including Washington, D.C. In New York City, public health nurse Barbara Glickstein says people should take precautions.
16: I wish more people were wearing masks and little babies and children were in.

0: Election forecasts are giving Republicans fresh optimism about likely holding on to their slim majority in the House in the upcoming midterm elections. We get a closer look from correspondent John Scott.
1: Democrats still lead the generic congressional ballot, but a new RMG research survey shows that advantage shrinking to just 2 points, 47-45%. Analysts say soft Republican voters appear to be returning to the GOP. Meanwhile, major election forecasters, including Crystal Ball, Cook Political Report, and Inside Elections, now show Republicans with a slight edge in the battle for House control. And in North Carolina's key Senate race, Republican Michael Whatley trails former Governor Roy Cooper by only 4 points in a Democratic-sponsored poll. John Scott reporting.
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0: A hot summer's proving to be deadly in Europe.
3: Heat that hit Europe exceptionally early and hard this year appears to have led to a spike in deaths, with well over 10,000 more people dying at the height of the heat wave than would normally have been expected. Measures of what researchers call excess mortality, the difference between the normally expected number of deaths and the actual number, spiked in late June, with parts of Europe experiencing record temperatures. I'm Charles de la Vesma.
0: Another milestone for Caitlin Clark and the WNBA, the sharp shooting star, not too far removed from a back injury, had the first career 40-point game of her three-year career while helping rally the Fever to a 110-107 victory. She scored 45 points with 10 assists for the first such 40-10 game in WNBA history. The score in total was a franchise record. You'll find breaking news and analysis at townhall.com. After 246 years, Private John Pumphrey is unknown no more.
4: For more than two centuries, a fallen Revolutionary War soldier was unknown and unnoticed. Now, thanks to happenstance and the wonders of DNA, he has a name just in time for the 250th birthday of the nation he fought and died to create. The remains were found in 2022 in a shallow grave associated with the 1780 Battle of Camden, South Carolina. DNA extracted from a small bone at the base of his skull was analyzed and uploaded to genealogical sites. The soldier was recently identified as Private John Pumphrey of Maryland. An orphan, he may have been as young as 13 when he enlisted in 1777. I'm Bernie Bennett.
0: Concerns growing about Cuba's military ties with U.S. adversaries as the island nation struggles. Analysts warn Cuba has acquired hundreds of drones from Iran and Russia. That's raising concerns that they could threaten U.S. interests in the region, including facilities at Guantanamo Bay. You'll find more on these stories at townhall.com.
5: 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I'm Michael Emerson. It is highly probable you never heard the name Whitcomb Judson, but it is highly improbable that you don't use his invention every single day in numerous ways. Born in Chicago in 1843, Judson turned out to be a natural-born inventor. Unfortunately, most of his inventions were unworkable. That is, all but one. In 1893, he was granted a patent for his clothes-gathering locking device. 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And shortly thereafter, the whole world were using zippers. When you want to create a national or international brand, go to the country's leader in corporate branding, Christie & Company. 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
1: So we're going to go right to Randy in Arizona with a 91 Toyota. That's cool. How you doing, Randy?
3: Yep, pretty good. Yeah, I have a 91 Toyota truck. I'm the original owner. Everything's manual back in them days. There's no electronics, which I like.
1: Yeah.
3: Because nothing ever breaks except my steering column. The tilt lever on the left, it still moves up and down. They adjust the degree of the steering wheel. But I think it's the steering wheel's on the very bottom of the degree of its tilt. And so when I get it in my truck, it's pretty close to my thighs. I tried to raise it up, and it won't go up at all, but the lever moves up and down. So I went down to my Toyota dealer, and they looked at it, and they didn't want to mess with it. So apparently they tried it, but they didn't really look into it or anything, I guess. They just tried to force it up with moving the lever. I've been doing it too. Is there any little trick to maybe get it up just one notch so I'll have a little more room on my legs? I can still drive the truck okay. The steering wheel I can still steer and everything okay, but it's just pretty close to the tops of my thighs.
1: Yeah.
3: And so
1: I got you. You know, with any steering like that that is just stuck in one position, yeah, you can usually get in there with a screwdriver and move that lever enough where you can pull the little stop off the rack, they call it in there. The cog comes off the rack, and so you can move it up and down. You should be able to get it to move up a notch.
3: Okay.
1: The reason the dealer doesn't want to work on it is because of the age. A lot of times they're afraid that they can't get parts, and they don't want to start taking it apart and then go, oh, we can't get parts for this. Now what are we going to do? We got it all apart. Now we got a customer. It's better for them to just say, can't work on it.
2: Randy, I'm trying to remember, and Russ probably has it crystal clear in his head already, but is that the style when you do the lever, the whole column goes up and down, or is it just the wheel upper portion of the column goes down? I think it's the whole thing that goes up and down, isn't it?
3: Yeah, just the steering wheel moves up and down. Yeah.
2: Okay.
3: Not the whole, you're talking about the shaft, the columns?
2: Well,
3: no.
2: A lot of the foreign vehicles, the whole thing moves up and down, kind of like one assembly. But
1: that's still a tilt.
2: Well, yeah.
1: It's a tilt until, 94, I think.
2: Yeah, so I think one thing for sure, you've been hitting the gym too hard, probably at leg day, and you got them thighs built up too big. You know, you're trying to impress the ladies down there in Arizona.
3: Yeah.
2: Maybe just lay off the gym a little bit. But one thing that is, if it doesn't work like that, that is going to be a challenge. But I would think that on Kardash part, there might be someone that still has a column out of another vehicle that got wrecked, probably in their inventory.
3: Yeah.
2: And you could replace that whole column, which would be much easier probably than trying to take it apart and
1: get
2: parts.
1: That's an easy one.
2: If you don't have any success trying to find a little manual way to get a screwdriver in there. Or I believe you can take those covers off too, and you can at least look at it better to see if maybe there's a piece, you know, maybe the cover is holding it and it's not allowing it to detent all the way, and it just can't push all the way. I'm guessing they tried all that, but that's the thing. You just a good old manual inspection, remove some plastic covers and see if you can see anything more and get in there and yeah. get it back up there a little bit further. That'd be something that a general mechanic could do. Probably if you saw a gas station that had a mechanic bay next to it and a guy that looked like he was above 50 years old working in the bay, that's probably where I'd stop and say, hey, can you take a look and see if we can figure this out?
3: Yeah, okay. Yeah, before I bought a ranch home in Golden Valley, Arizona, but 65 miles away was where the dealership was, the Toyota dealership. So he's kind of far away now, but I do have a couple of good mechanics about 8 miles away now in the city of Kingman. So, okay. Yeah, I can do that. But I'll look at it. I'll take the top panel off, that cover, plastic cover, and I'll look in there, yeah, and I'll do like Russ said, yeah, work with it a little bit with a screwdriver or something, see how it kind of functions. It's real simple. Just a manual lever just won't go. It the lever moves, so that's, I figure that's a good sign that it does move.
1: Yeah, I think it's frozen.
3: It's just not engaging. Yeah, it's broken, yeah. But yep. The dealership told me there's no available part at Toyota anymore for that. Yeah. So
1: you'll be able to find it.
3: My other question is, my other question is, I'm from California all my life. I never had the problem. But living in the desert, beautiful area, high desert, but there's a lot of rodents, a lot of wildlife of every kind out here.
1: Snakes.
3: I've had a problem one time. I had my wife, I went in, opened up my hood. I've been doing it for about 3.5 years because I found out that rodents get into your engine, chew wires.
1: Yep.
3: So what happened was I went out to my truck, opened up my hood. And I had been putting wrapping steel wool around all the connectors where it's all factory from Japan. And all the connectors are showing with the wires on top of them, different colors, and they're all in good shape. So I've been wrapping those with steel wool and everything. So one morning I got up, I was going to drive into Kingman, and I looked above, I looked inside the engine, everything looked good. But I saw one piece of steel wool that was out of place. It was above the wheel well inside the compartment on the driver's side, right against the wall, the metal wall. So I looked down closer and the steel wall had been moved. Three little wires had been chewed through the factory wrapping too. They chewed through the factory wrapping and the three little wires. So I said, uh-oh. So I got in my truck to see if it would still start. It would turn over and turn over like a bad fuel pump or something like that. It wouldn't start though. So I had to have it towed. And yeah, I had a good guy that does wiring. And in Kingman, so thank goodness I found him, and he fixed it. So, is it okay? I'm continuing to wrap them. I got to do it every day. When I get home, I raise the hood to keep the hood cool, the engine will cool off quicker. I raise the hood every day when I drive, when I come home, and so, especially wintertime, because the warmth of the engine will attract them. I've got it down now. I wrap everything really good. I used to take out. Here's my question. But now I wrap everything really good, and I put small rocks heavy enough on top of all the critical areas so they can't move the rock, and it's working. But now, you think the steel wool will cause corrosion at all?
1: It might.
3: What I do is when the hood goes back down, between the seams of the fender well and the hood, I run a piece of blue tape, masking tape. It doesn't leave residue on the paint or nothing. But it sticks good. So I'll completely seal the hood from rain, and it'll keep water from going in there and rusting out the steel wool, and it's working. it's, you know, it's a lot. You got to do this every day, but it's a lot of work, or every time I drive it, but it's, you know, it's work, but it's working.
1: Gotcha.
3: But
1: might be an easier way.
2: Randy, let's maybe there's something else you can consider too.
1: Get on the internet, and there's a company out there. It's NHOU, and it's New Hampshire Oil Undercoating, NHOU, and they have a product called Mouse Out, and it's a peppermint based. It's a oil, and it repels mice, rats, rodents, all sorts of things like that that can smell, that are mammals that can smell. And if you apply that, you might find that that keeps them completely out, and you won't have to do anything else, because if it's dry under there, you put it on, it lasts for a long time, and it's pretty cheap.
3: Yeah.
1: You can buy it by, you know, larger containers, but we've used that here, and I've had great success with that to keep rodents away from wires. So I would give that.
2: It'd be
1: a shot.
2: Worth a try, because that routine sounds like worse than some people's bedtime routines.
1: Yeah.
2: You got quite a process going on there. There's other things you want to do in your life other than be tending to the Toyota before every day. That's for sure.
3: Yeah.
2: And it sounds like you're taking precautions to help your precautions by taping that hood and everything.
3: Yeah.
2: But I think you need to maybe at least try that. And I know we had a story that we put on, and we had pictures on our Facebook page about a guy down in Arizona that got pack rats under the hood of his new Corvette inside storage, and they came through the vent of the
1: dryer
2: where the dryer vent had been.
3: Yeah.
2: So they're very persistent, too. Different critters are. So we wish you the best in the battle. We got to break away for the commercial here, but we'll be talking to you more. Let us know how you turn out.
1: Take care, Randy.
3: Yeah, I love your show.
1: Thank you, guys. We're going to take a short break, and we'll be right back on the Under the Hood Show.
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0: 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Now that's something new. This is Under the Hood.
1: Welcome back to the Under the Hood Show. I'm Russ Evans along with Shannon Nordstrom. We're going to jump right back onto the phone and we're going to go to Jeff, who has a 1923 Model T truck. I've been working on Model T since I was literally 5 years old.
10: Okay. Well, I acquired this one from my dad who passed several years ago, and we ended up with it. And I've had it in storage for, you know, 10 to 15 years and got it out. And it's in my garage, and I've been working on it. I got the engine fired up. I did a few things prior to that, changed the oil, of course. And my first question is, what weight of oil should I be using? I just put straight 30 in it.
1: Yeah, I use the 30 in mine, non-detergent, because that truck, that vehicle does not have a oil filter on it. So you've got to use a non-detergent oil in there and just dump it. And then you use the two petcocks on the back of the transmission oil pan housing in order to check the oil level. It should be above the below and below the upper, you know, in between the, in the two, the, when it's hot, it should just barely drip out of the top. If any, it shouldn't ever be over that. And when it's cold, it should come out of the bottom one. That's why they put two of them there an inch apart. If you're like, why did they put two of them in there? Also, you want to use something that's got either a zinc additive you want to put in there with it, or you want to use oil that's set up for that. A lot of people have used diesel oils and heavy duty oils and things like that. In mine, I just use a standard non-detergent 30 weight oil. I think I was using Havoline in mine with a ZDDP zinc additive to protect the camshaft and stuff. And that's like a big lawnmower. That's all it is. With the valves and stuff in that cam, it looks like a Briggs & Stratton engine inside. So you don't really have the force on the valves that you do with the new engines to really worry about not having the zinc. But I put in there because it doesn't hurt anything, and there's no catalytic converter or anything to mess with. So it's fine without it. Is this a car? Or is it a truck? Or is it a ton truck? What is it?
10: It's a truck, I guess. It looked like, it's got the cab is just open. And then the bed was obviously home built. I don't know if they came like that and you built your own bed.
1: How big is the bed? How long is it in feet from the back of the cab to the back? Is it just like 2 feet long, 3 feet long?
10: No, it's probably 4 feet, maybe, I'm guessing.
1: 4 feet. Okay, then that's a C-cab truck. If it has got no doors on it, it's just open?
10: It has a door on the passenger side.
1: Just a short one, though, right?
10: Right.
1: Yeah, and no door on the driver's side?
10: Correct.
1: Okay, that's a 23 Model T C-cab truck, so it looks like a big letter C on the door on the side. And it's a pickup because it's got the short bed. A ton truck, which is a TT, has a like an 8-foot bed on the back of it.
5: That's what you have, isn't it?
1: Yeah, and bigger tires. It's a taller, bigger truck, but the cabs are all the same. But the pickup, that's a nice little pickup to go around. Does it have a Ruxtel transmission in it, a second transmission with a gear shift lever inside, or does it only have the three pedals on the floor?
10: It just has the three pedals and then lever on the left.
1: So you got a 22 mile an hour truck. Most of those had they would put the accessory Ruxtel in there. What else you want to know about that thing?
10: Okay. As far as the fuel, what I've done to it so far is I flushed the tank out real good. I took the fuel line totally off, blew it out.
1: Okay.
10: And when I put it all back together, I put an inline fuel filter in the fuel line. And then I removed and cleaned out the sediment bowl on the bottom of the tank. Got it working again. Got the drain working. Got the fuel shut off working. And I went through the carburetor. I didn't replace anything in the carburetor, but I got it working now as far as float setting and all that, where it doesn't dump gas all over the floor.
1: Right.
10: And then the fuel itself, I'm just using straight non-alcohol fuel or non-gasohol. And is there some sort of fuel additive I should be using to replace what used to be leaded fuel?
1: You got
10: to
1: use a lead additive in every tank.
10: Okay. Yep. I actually asked about that at the parts store, O'Reilly's, the other day, and they were shaking their head like, nope, we don't carry anything like
1: they
10: that.
1: They do. They've got it on their shelf. I've bought it there before. You can go to Advance. They sell it there too. I believe the one they have at Advance is from Motor Medic. How ironic.
5: I have an old jar of Motor Medic oil in my office.
1: And it says lead substitute on it. But a lot of those guys, they they're barely old enough. Most of them aren't old enough to know about the 60s cars or the 70s cars that,
10: right.
1: that required it. They're not going to even know. They're like, what's a 23 Model T? If you said, draw me a picture, they'd have no clue.
10: Yeah, they're probably thinking 2023 or something.
1: Exactly. But yeah, you can do that. But as far as your fuel goes, Henry Ford designed that vehicle for farmers. And that vehicle is designed to run on anything from zero to about 98% alcohol or grain alcohol right off the farm. That's the way it was designed to run. It will run on anything, and there's nothing in that fuel system that it'll hurt. It's designed that way. And I've run mine on everything from E85 is the strongest I could get for it. But there's the only difference is spark and fuel setting. And you've got a fuel knob right on the dash where the choke pulls out to choke it and then turn it for a mixture. And you got a spark control on the left side of the column. So you just adjust it for the best driving with whatever fuel you put in it. It doesn't care. It runs perfectly on all of them. I've seen absolutely no difference. When I run mine, I usually only keep about 3 gallons of fuel or so at a time in there. And sometimes I just put something different in there to see what it'll do. But I notice when I run the E85 and that thing sits over a couple years, it doesn't go bad because alcohol never goes bad. It's the gasoline portion of the alcohol that goes bad. So it lasts longer in storage that way. And I haven't had the rust problems in the tank, and I'm not sure exactly if it's evaporation or what that does that. But yeah, as far as long-term storage goes, I don't know if maybe sitting longer, the alcohol would evaporate faster than the fuel. I don't know. But anything else? You got questions on the Model T?
10: Yeah. I'm just getting ready to replace the clutch bands. I've watched quite a few videos on that. I think I can tackle that okay.
1: I've done it.
10: I actually have one of those clutch tools.
1: Yep.
10: And I've got some gaskets on hand and on the way. I'm going to take, the whole cover off.
1: Yep.
10: And
1: easy.
10: Right now... The reverse band is working just fine as far as I can tell. It's just a high and low on the left pedal that's messed up.
1: They're adjustable.
10: As far as all the settings.
1: Put all the new bands on it, and then adjust them, you know, properly. You'll watch the YouTube video on it, and you'll get her down, and then it'll shift nice for you.
10: Yeah, yeah. Let's see. I got a couple notes here in front of me. I've found parts at two different locations now online. I don't know if you have any go-to places that you use.
1: Eckler's or Antique Auto Parts. They all sell the same pieces. They're just different companies, but they're selling the same thing.
10: Right, right. Okay. Well, that helps a lot.
1: All right.
10: Oh, I think that was about it. Oh, in regards to the fuel, I guess I was steering away from the alcohol fuel because I was afraid that it would cause corrosion problems.
1: Doesn't.
10: Go bad quicker.
1: That's the way Henry designed it.
10: Okay. Well, that's nice to know. And I think I've got the spark advance down pretty good. I haven't messed with the fuel mixture.
1: Mm-hmm.
10: I don't know if there's the best way to do it, just where it runs good.
1: Yes, just where it runs good. Get your most best running out of it, and that's all you need.
10: Yeah, I guess I was, thinking back to the 60s and putting a vacuum gauge on the intake.
1: No, don't do that. Just play it by ear. Hey, thanks for the call, Jeff.
10: Okay.
1: We appreciate it.
10: Well, thanks for taking my call. Thanks.
1: You bet. Take care. This is Under the Hood. We'll be right back in just a few minutes.
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2: Looking at another hot one across the region here this afternoon with highs expected to get up around about the mid-90s for southern Nebraska. It looks like mid-90s for the western portions of Kansas, lower 90s for the eastern half, to the low 90s for the northern portions of Oklahoma as well. Mostly sunny skies, it looks like, for the western portions of the region. A little bit more cloud cover, a mixture of clouds and sun, it looks like, for the eastern portions, with maybe a few spotty areas of showers and thunderstorms here this afternoon for those eastern portions as well. And then as we get to tonight, we can expect to see overnight lows lingering in the 70s, primarily for the eastern portions of the region, into the mid to upper 60s for the western half. And we can expect to also see partly cloudy skies for tonight, with those chances for rain showers dissipating as we get through the later evening. By Sunday, a few areas looking at heat advisories for the southwestern and south central portions of Nebraska. A hot day still lingering around about the mid to upper 90s across the region, it looks like. Mostly sunny skies to start off the day, but a little bit more cloud cover coming in by the afternoon for south central Kansas, with a chance for some showers and storms.
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5: Welcome, hoodies. Thanks for tuning in so we can help you tune up.
0: Hi, Chris. Wherever you are, we're thinking of you.
5: You think he's watching us right now? Or yeah, listening to us?
0: He doesn't. He's like one of those movie stars that doesn't watch his own movie. He'll sit down with his wife now and then and watch the show just to see how things are going with all of us, but he's probably sleeping right now, would be my guess, but
5: yeah,
0: maybe, I don't know, maybe not.
5: And just for the, we don't want to make Chris sound too weird here because he's sleeping right now, but he gets up super early,
0: like 2 a.m.
5: and does his main gig. So
0: if I did that gig that starts at 6 a.m., I would get up like at 5 and get a quick shower, and I'd be out the door at 5:30, and I'd be there at 5 to 6, and I just do it, and then it would just be normal for me. But he actually prepares.
5: Yeah, you know? they do a great job.
0: He's the man. All right. Jared in Tennessee with a truck. How's fine. It going?
6: Yeah, in North Carolina, actually.
0: Oh.
6: I still have a Tennessee number from when I lived in Nashville for 8 years.
0: Oh, I see how that is.
6: Never changed.
0: How you doing?
6: Sorry. Good. So I was curious about you putting a drain plug in your 10 speed. Obviously, through the years. Yeah, GM. Obviously, through the years with stamped steel pans, we put drain plugs in them, welded nuts on the backside, but hadn't quite put enough thought to figuring out how to do it with a non-ferrous pan.
0: Well, what I did on mine is I just drilled a hole through there, and then I went over to Advance Auto Parts, and they happened to, our local one had one on the shelf in the help line there with all the dormant stuff. I don't remember what brand it was now, but I just grabbed, they had a drain plug there. It was a bolt and a nut with a hole in the center of it and another bolt. So I just, it came with two little washers. Yeah, it came with two little plastic washers so they wouldn't corrode. Yeah, I just drilled a hole. I bolted this thing together just good and snug so it wouldn't fall out. And then you just take the bolt out of it and to drain it and put it back in. And it's the one that goes inside is really narrow. It's one of those.

0: nuts. It's only like a little more than maybe 3/16 of an inch thick. It's really narrow, so it's
1: right.
0: It sits low, so it can drain. It's made for that type of stuff, but that's what you need.
1: Yeah.
0: If you can't find one, just go to auto parts or a hardware store or something and get that type of flat bolt and nut, and then you'll need a couple little plastic washers or something on there to keep it from leaking out. You don't want it to leak. But that's what I did on mine.
1: Yeah. I should have thought of that.
0: They do sell if you want to spend the money and take the take it all apart. You can buy a pan with a drain plug in it, but you got to drop that exhaust and everything to get that to get the pan out, which is dumbest thing ever. They could have made the exhaust a half inch lower and it wouldn't hurt anything. No, because there's already ground clearance.
1: Well, and they made it worse than the 19 and newer, where you had to remove the heat shields and the O2 sensors.
0: And that's what I've got in 21. So
1: way worse.
0: A lot of stuff to pull out, so I just did that in mine and wiped the pan out really good, and I had no problem at all with it.
1: Deal. Well, definitely appreciate the show. You gave me a lot of wisdom and insight through the years. I found you probably about 4 years ago. And,
0: nice.
1: You probably made me a better mechanic in general.
2: Well, our goal always is just to help people just be, you know, I've said this in a weird way, but a better consumer of the automobile. We may not know everything, but we can get you to maybe think and ask a few more questions, try something different that wasn't on your palate when you were thinking about what you're going to do. And that's kind of the goal here, and just get people more confidence to ask and be in the right position to take care of their vehicle well.
0: As we're trying to figure out the broken stuff every day.
2: Yeah, exactly.
1: Yeah. Good deal. Well, I really appreciate it.
0: Thanks. Take care.
1: All right.
0: Bye-bye. All right. Oh, we got a couple questions came in. First, I'm going to give away a hoodie.
2: Let's do that.
0: Congratulations to Charlie Redfield. He is the winner of the hoodie this week from Berkley One Classics, celebrating over 50 years of collector car coverage. Had a couple Berkley One Classics on the show today.
2: We didn't do the Guess the Color on the Model T because we thought that one was too easy.
0: More than likely it's black.
2: Yeah.
0: It could have been dark green, but more than likely
2: black.
0: On a C-Cab, I think I haven't seen a green one of those. Most of those were all black.
2: That would have been a pretty unique vehicle if it would have been probably green.
0: But that's perfect for him. He's just getting this running. He's a local guy. Get a hold of Berkley One Classics and they'll be able to help you out unbelievably affordably on that vehicle to get it covered for what the vehicle's worth, plus your liability insurance and everything you need to keep that thing on the road safely and legally. And we got a couple questions coming in here on the chat. Terry asks about a 19 Chevy Equinox with a 1.5 turbo. It's only got 42,000 miles. What do you guys think about those? We get them into our shop all the time. We've had a couple problems with them, but nothing overwhelming like when there's a bunch of cars we see and we just, they're going to be a problem. I would say those vehicles that had the failure with all those 2.4s, this one's nothing like that.
2: No, I think your most likely failure point is going to be the turbo itself.
0: Yeah.
2: At some point.
0: And keep the oil change, a lot less possibility of that.
2: And do they have a pretty short maintenance interval on the spark plugs on those?
0: Mm-hmm.
2: Yeah, different than you might imagine.
0: I think it's 30,000 miles on those, but you really got to check them because we've had a couple come in with like 80,000 and they were barely running and misfiring and there was no electrode left on the plug. And it's like, hey, I thought that everything was 100,000. It's like, where did you get that? Oh, I don't know, TV, radio, something.
2: Well, just
0: plugs got longer for a while. And then
2: yeah, well, it's kind
0: shorter.
2: Of a general feeling as you grew up that spark plugs lasted 100,000 miles. And it was kind of the rule on the street.
0: Yeah, a lot of people.
2: And that's not the case anymore.
0: They don't know. Same way with oil. When I've had so many people, we do a lot of engines and transmissions at our shop, and people are coming in and they're saying, oh, I don't know why my engine would fail. I got one knocking right now in a car. And it's like, well, I change my oil every 5,000 to 6,000 miles all the time. So it shouldn't have gone bad. It's like, yeah, you should have been doing about every 3,000 on that. Is there like 8 months, 5,000, 6,000 miles? And that's most of the time, which means occasionally they probably went over by a couple thousand. That's why it failed. That's why it failed early at 80,000 miles. It's just they can't take it.
2: Yeah.
0: It depends on what it is. And you've got to look. And there have been some changes in oil lately. I just got my new bill.
2: Yeah, Russ sent me a text on this. I was like, oh my.
0: And then he's like, wow, they all went up like that? And then 10 minutes later, the guy that sells the oil that used to work for us came in and said, yeah, I'm just here giving them the bad news. Oil prices for those of us who buy oil and sell it to you to put in your car.
2: So this would be at a wholesale price.
0: Yeah, have doubled or more. They were anywhere from 98% to 130% increase in the price of oil. So this week, I have already had several people that called me, and the first words out of their mouth were, how much do you get for an oil change? When they say that, it means they've already been pricing oil changes. They've been going to a Quick Lube for years, and their Quick Lube price that was $90 is now $140. And it hasn't doubled, but the price of that oil has really gone up. So they're like, oh, I'm like, well, you know, oil changes are not our specialty. That's not what we're doing, because we're so busy doing engines and transmissions and brakes and struts and tires and all that kind of stuff.
2: Yeah, our goal would not be to have the cheapest oil change.
0: But oil is going to go up. And I know you're probably thinking, I don't want to change my oil at 3,000 miles.
2: That's what I say. The two things we just said back to back really push against each other.
0: Do you want to change your engine, you know, early and spend thousands on that? I mean, it's just what it is. But if you look at oil has not gone up in like 7 years for us. It's been the same. So now it's gone up. It should have gone up like, you know, every year, those Quick Lube places and the rest of us all should have been going up maybe five bucks or so a year. That would have seemed normal. Okay, things are going up. It's normal. And people would see it every 3 to 5, 6 months. They're getting their oil changes like, oh, it's up over a lot. Yeah, it's gone up a little bit. Nobody would have paid attention. But all of a sudden, when that price doubles for us for buying oil, it goes up. And there's nothing that can be done. Now, those oil prices, we've never seen them come down. I've seen, I don't know, maybe 6 or 7 oil changes or oil increases in the last 30 years for me in this shop. And every one of those, they said, oh, yeah, price of oil is high for whatever reason, conflicts in the Middle East, whatever it is, they're going up. You know, refinery's been hit by Hurricane Katrina. We had that, but that was like our last increase. And they never went down because they don't raise them for a long time. It's just one of those things, but you're going to have to, when you go to get your oil changed, if they tell you that they're not higher, they're not doing it just for spite. That is the truth. The oil costs more, and don't look for it to go down because it is not going to go down anytime soon. We're going to jump to the phone now and hopefully have some better news for everybody, but we wanted to pass that on because you need to know they're not, your favorite place is not trying to take advantage of you. They got hit with the increase this July 1st. Todd in Minnesota with a 20 Ford F-350. How you doing, Todd?
3: Pretty good. I just got this vehicle a couple months ago, and I was checking when to change oil in it. And it says 12,000 miles every year. That's not right.
0: Wow. Yeah, that's stretching it. Which engine's in it?
3: 6.2 gas.
0: Definitely not comfortable with 12,000 miles or a year.
3: I thought, what the hell? That's ridiculous.
0: With fully synthetic oil, if this was a construction truck and I was running on the highway, but I wasn't hauling anything on a trailer, I was just hauling in the bed or whatever, you know, 3,000 to 4,000 pounds or whatever everywhere I went, right. And it was always on the highway, so every day I'm going to get at least 100 miles of highway driving. I'd feel pretty comfortable going maybe 5,000 or 6,000 on it, probably 6, because it's always on the highway, always completely
2: getting good heat
0: warm.
2: Cycles through it.
0: It's actually going to run pretty good, and if the oil's clean, I might go as far as 7. Like if I pull that stick out at 7, and because I've been on the highway, but for the average guy who's going to be putting, you know, 1,000 to 2,000 miles a month on this thing, ooh, I'm going to watch that oil really close because it's the tight tolerances are pretty tight in that engine. So you're getting less hydrocarbons past the piston rings into the oil to get the oil dirty, but you're still getting it in there. Wow, that's a lot of miles, but you know, is that a 3-year, 36,000 mile warranty you got on that when it was new? When Ford?
3: I just bought it. And I got a 4 year, 48,000 mile.
0: Okay, so they're 4 year, 48,000 miles. So if that, let's say it had that from the factory, you're covered. The warranty's covering you for four oil changes, three oil changes, actually. The first 12 and then 12, 24, 36.
2: Four times 12 is 48.
0: You know, you're.
3: Yeah,
0: that's not much. And then after that, you get to buy an engine from them or and wherever
2: they're
0: you buy it.
2: Extremely expensive. And the thing is that there was a big push. It seemed, I'm not going to say it seemed, we saw it, where the manufacturers were trying to give a good feeling of cost of ownership. And we started seeing with technology, the oils, I think they felt comfortable to be able to stretch out those intervals, stretch out those maintenance reminders to the point where they felt comfortable that it was going to be a good experience for the customer, mostly within the warranty period and the lifetime. But it's not the same that the engineers probably would have recommended, I doubt, to say, how do we make this last as long as we can?
0: Sure. The engineering team and the sales team are probably
2: there's a little bit of a debate there, I'm sure, at some point.
3: Yeah.
0: Does that help you out?
3: Yeah, so I'm going to do it every 3,000 miles.
0: I watch the
3: like I always do.
0: Condition.
3: Like I always do.
0: Definitely not going to hurt a thing. Watch the condition of that oil. You may be able to go a little further to save yourself. Like we said, the oil's going up. Save yourself some money. But if you notice that every time you do the oil change at, let's say, 4,000, it's getting a little darker each time, you're probably going a little long, and that's building up in the engine.
2: And so, that is important. With the cost increase that we're talking about, routines are routines. But you can observe what's happening too,
0: yep,
2: and then make your decisions to adjust a bit.
3: Yeah, so I'll keep doing my oil changes like that instead of buying a new engine or whatever. But what about that 10-speed in it? What about that transmission? Do I need to do something with that?
0: Very.
3: It's got 90,000 miles on it, and I don't know if anything's been done to it.
0: At 90, it's time to change it. Those Fords, it seems like, you know, for our customers, when they get that, if they just change it, drop the fluid a couple times because it's not a flush transmission, but you drop it a couple times, like right same day, at about 30,000 miles for the first one. But then after that, about every 60 or so, it seems, is about the sweet spot for not too dirty.
3: So is there a filter in there too, or just drain it and fill it?
0: Most people are just dropping the pan gasket's reusable, so they drop the pan down enough where they can get the fluid out of it, and then they put the pan back up and change it. But that way, they just put it back on and refill it. And while it's down, you can get one of those drain plugs to go in the bottom of it so you can do it a little easier.
3: Yeah.
0: So,
3: all right.
0: Thank you.
3: Thanks, guys. Appreciate it.
0: Take care. All right, we're going to take a break. We'll be right back on Under the Hood.
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0: 866-594-4150, and we've got just enough room for your calls.
2: That's awesome. We like to get people on here. We got stuff coming from the chat, and we've been just covering a lot of bases today, a lot of different types of subjects. I love that. Russ, you had a recall that you had mentioned might be something different than we like to. There's always some of the similar recalls, backup cameras. I hate to even discount at all the Takata situation, because anything to do with an airbag is completely very serious. And when you get those in the mail, please pay attention to them. But this one here is different.
0: Kia Telluride. Fire danger. They're saying, hey, get it, call the dealer right away. It's a danger because the seat switch might catch on fire. Now, we've had seat heaters catch on fire over the years. It's been a long time, like Lincoln's a long time ago. They'd make your butt look like a waffle iron. They were bad. The other one, though, now is the actual switch in the Kia Telluride was having some issues. If it gets bumped, they're saying that could cause an issue. It's like, well, you bump it every time you move it, but if you got a Kia and you're concerned, it covers a couple other models too. Just call your Kia dealer and say, hey, is there a recall? Because these are free when there's a safety thing, especially for fire. They want to address it right away. They'll tell you what to do. Those guys over at Kia are really good about that. They want to take care of you and your car.
2: Is it the Hyundai Palisade in on the same
0: one? I believe it is.
2: One? But you've probably...
0: you've got to call them and find out.
2: You're going to get notice, and please follow up on that notice right away. That doesn't sound like something that anybody's interested in.
0: You don't want to leave it, that's for sure. We got a chat from Not Enough Gears, wants to know, he's got a 500,000 miles on an Escape.
2: I'll give that a round of applause.
0: It's got a manual trans in it.
2: It made it that way.
0: Do not see many of those around. I saw the other day, I saw somebody came in with the Caravan. I think it was an 84. Shocked me that it was on the road. Caravan with a manual trans. Remember the thing, stick was up on the tire on the dash? But it was solid shape, but it was, they said they had bought it. I can't remember where they said they bought it. I thought they said Nevada.
2: I remember somebody always looking,
0: Arizona.
2: I need some shift cables, you know, when we were at the sales counter.
0: It was the Dodge Daytona engine, four cylinder with a manual trans that basically, and the cables, instead of being on the console on the floor, went on the dash. I think he used the same thing. It was weird, but he wants to know if it's a 6-speed will bolt up. I don't know. Don't have a lot of experience with converting those because there just wasn't a demand for it here. But sometimes they will. If you can physically, there's a couple things. Physically, will they bolt up? Yes or no. And then once they bolt up, is the speed sensor going to be the same number of teeth on that reluctor wheel in there, to make sure that the gears are right? And if those two match, you can physically bolt it in. You can do about whatever you want.
2: Yeah, it might take a custom shifter of some sort.
0: And you got to also look too, because the gear ratios might be different in one compared to another, and it'll throw your speedometer off. So you'd have to go with like a Dakota Digital adapter to get the right speed signal. But where there's a will, there's a way. Now we're going to talk to Gage with an 07 Yukon.
10: I got a unicorn for you, and I got a couple questions here. I have a 2007 GMC Yukon Denali. The motor, it's got 250 on the body, give or take. Motor was pulled. The 6.2 was pulled at about 170, 180,000 and replaced with, I believe, like a 07 kind of the year 5.3. I believe it was milled. He had done the delete on the camshaft and LS7 lifters, I believe, and kind of had done some work to it, which was great. It's been running fine and everything. That's great. But now I have developed, when I first bought it, I put exhaust manifolds on it and I straight piped it, which has been great. But I have noticed that I have gotten a ticking, it seems, on the driver's side. And it's a lot, very noticeable in the mornings and on cold starts. And then as I drive it throughout the day or whatever, it just becomes less and less. It's still there.
0: Right.
10: And I don't really think it's, I'm leaning towards lifters, but I kind of want you guys to kind of point me in a direction of how to go about it without being too invasive as far as kind of narrowing down if it is exhaust manifold leak or if it's something else I need to kind of
0: I would bet a little bit deeper into. I'd be betting on exhaust manifold because it gets quieter as you go, and lifters don't usually do that. You could, when you start it, you can put things in the intake that would cause it to smoke a little bit. You don't want to do too much because you'll plug up your catalytic converter, but tiny amounts will do it. And I had one that I just couldn't find. I was like, is it leaking? And I couldn't hear it with a stethoscope. I just couldn't get it right. And I ended up putting a very small amount of transmission fluid into the intake. And we're talking like a thimbleful, because that's not going to plug up the converter one time. I mean, people burn oil and it's worse, but I just put a little bit in there and it immediately gave a cloud of smoke out the exhaust. Not a huge one, but smoke. And I saw it come out of the manifold where the manifold met the head, smoke came out, and I went, yep, there it is. The other thing you can do is you can use a smoke machine, take out the O2 sensor and shove it in the exhaust manifold there in the pipe and see if smoke comes out there. Now you usually get teeny tiny amount. No matter what, but yeah, that'll give you an idea if it's got a leak. This has been another episode of the End of the Hood Show. I'm Russ Evans along with Shannon Nordstrom. Chris will be back to talk to you next week. Thanks, everybody. We appreciate every one of you.
11: With Russ Evans, this is Shannon Nordstrom thanking you for tuning into the Nordstrom's Under the Hood Show. 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
14: 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I'm like, can you give me a push?
13: 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I'm Tim DeTellis, president of New Missions, reminding you to make a difference right where you are. 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
15: News this hour at Town Hall. I'm Bob Agnew in Washington. In his address to the nation this week, President Trump again called on Congress to ensure ballot integrity by passing the Save America Act. On the Salem News program this week on Capitol Hill with Tony Perkins, House Speaker Mike Johnson said today it's likely to happen as early as next week as they tie the legislation to a major reconciliation bill.
16: Desperate times call for desperate measures. The reason we have to get Reconciliation 3.0 done, it is the vehicle for us to deliver the Save America Act to the president's desk. It is the only way to do it, because remember, there's no way to get 60 votes for Save America in the Senate. The Democrats just simply won't go along with that, and you've only got 53 Republicans. We're going to make it a reconciliation matter, tying it to the budget with a fiscal impact that will qualify it for that process so we can pass it with 51 votes in the Senate and finally take care of this problem.
15: Former Deputy National Security Advisor KT McFarland is weighing in on the election integrity concerns.
17: Following President Trump's address on election integrity, former Deputy National Security Advisor KT McFarland says foreign adversaries are increasingly using technology and social media to influence Americans and shape public opinion.
18: One great strength of America is our elections, right? We choose our own leaders. But it's in some ways the greatest weakness, especially in an era of social media, because they can scramble with our brains, whether it's China using TikTok to

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4: Hello, everyone. This is Lisa Williamson. I am sitting in again today for Karen Wooster on her Mission Matters program for Wreaths Across America Radio. And today we have a real treat for us. Cliff Barker is an American Legion member, American Legion writer, and has been recently named the national chair of the Be the One Mental Wellness Committee. I know that Cliff is super active with his American Legion writers at the national and department level, as well as Be the One. I know that this is something you're very passionate about. Welcome, Cliff.
5: Thank you, Lisa. I appreciate it.
4: Absolutely. So, first of all, let's talk about you. Give us a little synopsis of you and maybe how you are eligible to be a member of the American Legion and then the American Legion Writers.
5: Sure. It all started, I'm a fourth generation vet is how I consider myself. My grandfather served in World War II with Patton's Armored in Europe, came ashore on June 9. My father served two tours in Vietnam in country, and then two of my older brothers, one was drafted and one enlisted. End of Vietnam era, one went to Korea, one went to Germany. I served peacetime, 84 to 87, peacetime vet, Cold War vet. It was still woodland camouflage when I was in. Because I didn't serve during wartime, I wasn't Legion eligible, but I ended up getting involved with the American Legion in 2002 as a social member in a little itty-bitty town in Illinois because I had some mutual friends that invited me to come down. And it was a struggling post, as a lot of the small posts are, particularly in small farm towns. And we all wanted to be involved. And when we discovered the Sons of the American Legion, we were able to charter a Sun Squadron. And now I was part of the family. And, you know, that's when the doors opened up in 2010.
4: For our listeners who don't know what the Sons of the American Legion, just maybe just a sentence or two of what they are.
5: Mm-hmm. The Sons of the American Legion, it's a family for the male descendants of veterans that, you know, that came before us. It's a way of honoring their, you know, their service. I joined the Sons of the American Legion, I labored kind of hard over, you know, whose service was I, you know, was I going to attach to my membership? And my grandfather had recently passed, and I thought to myself that there would be, you know, no matter what anybody did, you know, the time I spent with him talking about his service, you know, towards the end of his life, you know, really resonated with me. So, you know, I chose to honor my grandfather's service in Europe in 1944, 1945. It's something that I've never denied. I was a son first in 2019 with the passing of the Patriot Act, the Legion Act. I suddenly became Legion eligible, and that opened up a door for me that, you know, gave me another opportunity, you know, to give back to, you know, what I consider my heritage, you know, as far as the veteran family goes. I had recently taken over the local chapter of the Legion Writers. So I became our post first triple member as a Legion writer, a Sons member, and a Legionnaire. And, you know, that, like I said, that opened up a whole bunch of doors to, you know, district office, state office, committee.

0: I'm just wrapping up my second year as post commander. I'm in a unique post that, you know, I share the honor roll in this post with two past national commanders, past national commander Rabine for the Legion and past national commander Deacon for the Sons. That's an opportunity to have, you know, mentors that most don't get. And I'm forever grateful for the fact that they're, you know, they let me ask some of the craziest questions sometimes. I've learned a lot. I continue to learn. And I've also been exposed to a lot of good people, yourself, you know, yourself included. You start sharing the passion that we all have for this, the commitment that we all have for this. And it really, you know, gives a lot of meaning to, you know, to the late nights or the, you know, the early morning stress of, you know, how am I going to get, you know, this deadline met, or how am I going to, you know, answer to this, you know, this question or this, you know, this problem. And it's something, Lisa, it's a passion. It really is. It's a special kind of person that takes on all of the different offices just to learn more about what this organization is and what it does. Through the Legion is how I became involved with Reach Across America.
1: Really?
0: We had a regional representative that was in the town next to us who came in and basically explained what Reach Across America was to our writers meeting. When the presentation was complete and she thanked us for the time and she went on about her way, I remember looking at, you know, a room full of Legion writers and saying, we need to do this. And, you know, I asked for a show of hands of everybody that was involved in doing it. At the, you know, we knew we could do the ceremony only, you know, just the ceremony. We didn't know how many veterans we were going to have in the cemetery, but we could do ceremony only the first year until we figure it out. This was late 2019. So, long story short, we decided we were going to do ceremony only in 2019. And so, like any young and enthusiastic bunch that we were, we had the mayor and we had the police chief and we had a whole stack of people to come in. And it was one of the coldest, most bitter days that I always had. And it was obviously in the cemetery and it was out in the open. And I look at those pictures now and they're absolutely priceless. The honor that we were able to, you know, give to the community in just laying the ceremonial wreaths. We came back to the post in January, and everybody to a person wanted to vote on, you know, doing the full, you know, the full gig. We're going to put wreaths on everybody's graves. And I remember stating a simple statement: I want 100% buy-in on this.
1: Yeah. Commitment.
0: If somebody is not comfortable with this, we aren't going to do it. We are going to talk it through no matter how long it takes to make sure that everybody's comfortable with this. And our first vote was 26-0.
1: Oh my goodness.
0: And I said, all right, well, let's do it. Now keep in mind, this is January of 2020.
1: 2 or 3 weeks after you went out there and froze.
0: Yeah. Yeah. And almost 2 months to the day that the world stopped moving.
1: Yeah.
0: Because of COVID.
1: COVID. Yeah.
0: And we started asking around, and it actually kind of helped out a little bit because it gave us a lot more free time that wouldn't have normally otherwise had.
1: Sure.
0: And we took advantage of it. We became a much closer organization, you know, with the Legion Riders than we ever had been. It was the ultimate in team building, because originally we were told there were about 800 vets mm-hmm. in the cemetery. And we thought, well, 800, that's a big number, but we could do this. We could fundraise and take care of 800 wreaths. And then the city said, it might be closer to 9 or 950. Okay, you know, that's doable.
1: Let's do it. Let's do it big.
0: Yeah. We went and we talked to the Sons, and the Sons say, well, we put out 1,200 flags every year for Memorial Day on the markers. And we're like, uh-oh.
1: So
0: okay,
1: now the 950 is 1,200.
0: Yeah, now we've had about a 50% mission creep. Well, we can't quit. We've already signed on to doing this. And of course, it's COVID and it's very hard to raise, you know, fundraise at that point.
1: Sure.
0: But we kept digging and we kept looking for, you know, ways to make this happen and applying for, you know, for grants and sponsorships and just generally, you know, raising money. Iowa has a 5-cent refund on aluminum cans. Uh-huh. You know, we get about $2,000 a year just in can drives So if you figure there's 20 cans to a buck times $2,000, that's a lot of empty cans that we gather over the summer. We went out and we inventoried the cemetery that September, and the number was 1,575.
1: Oh my goodness. Oh my goodness.
0: Almost 100% more than we planned on.
1: Sure.
0: And our first year was December of 2020, and we had 97% coverage.
1: Oh my goodness. Congratulations to that. That's incredible.
0: Thank you. And we have been 100% covered every year since. In fact, we've taken on another municipal cemetery. It's the oldest cemetery in town that includes vets that go all the way back to the mid-1800s. We've taken that on as well. Now,
1: which cemetery is this that you...
0: That would be the Ontario Cemetery over on the very west edge of Ames. Uh-huh. We do the municipal cemetery, the big one that's right in town. And then there's also a veteran cemetery at Iowa State that, because of the success we've had, some of the student military groups have looked into doing wreaths across America for that. So it's kind of catchy. If you make it look easy, everybody wants to do it. But we sit there every February and go, okay, we pulled it off. How are we going to do it again? And I think that's the trait of a good organization is being able to, look at the after action report with, how much work did we put into this? What are we going to do this year? Because we're dealing with volunteers, and sure, volunteers want to stay engaged. And if it's the same thing over and over and over, you risk the chance of burnout. You get a false sense of security that, okay, well, I don't need to help out this weekend because somebody else has got it, when realistically we still need every person involved and actively involved. It's a challenge for leadership. I've handed the chairmanship over to actually my wife, who did a much better job at management than I did as far as, fundraising and scheduling. That was more in her wheelhouse. We still have the mayor comes every year. Our department commander comes every year. They both have it on their schedule that this is what we're going to do. I'll give you the 2025 story.
1: Sure.
0: Wreath Day 2025. We had gotten a bunch of snow. For us, 6-8 inches is a lot of snow. And in the weeks previous, we had gotten a bunch of snow, which you don't think about until you start getting to the ground level flat stones that we need to find. We have a side project going on to replace the bronze markers for all of the veterans so that we're able to find them in the snow. Yes, it's an ulterior motive, but some of them have gone missing, some they never had.
1: It's the way to honor those that have gone before us.
0: Exactly. And some families weren't aware that your veteran is entitled one through the VA.
1: Sure.
0: And they just never did. So, that's just a little side project so we can find things in the snow. But we went out this year and it was 10 degrees and the wind was blowing out of the north and it was snowing in buckets. And I remember looking at this very small group of volunteers compared to years past that were all huddled underneath the pavilion that were, in the cemetery. And I remember telling them, I don't expect you to go out and shovel snow. If you can't find the stone, we'd pre-marked them with survey flags before the snow was on the ground. If you can't find the stone, if you can't see it, don't worry about finding the name and saying the soldier's name, saying the sailor's name. Just place the wreath and say thank you for your service. I said, I can't expect you to clear all these stones off. And I saw some nods in the group. Well, my Air Force ROTC volunteers that show up every year, I don't think they understood what I said, because they were out in teams of two, one with a wreath, and they cleaned off every stone they encountered, whether they had a wreath in their hands or not, so that people could see them.
1: Incredible.
0: And to get done, with the day, and we do 1,830 something, I think, at the municipal cemetery. To get done with that, and you drive around and you see all the work that went into it, and they come up to the truck and they say, okay, where do we go next? What do we do? And they never quit. And to build that kind of community support through the university in town, through the community, through the Legion, it's incredible. It's just it's such a fulfilling moment. This is all right. Yeah, we did it. It's a lot of work. We did it. Let's do it again because it's
1: do it again. Let's do it
0: again. Let's do it again.
1: So incredible how a small project, a small group of Legion riders has now become a huge community event. I mean, it sounds like you have community sponsors and you have obviously the buy-in, your Legion family, your sons, your auxiliary, your Legionnaires. So incredible story. And so I think that it gives a perfect example of how anybody can take on a project of adopting a cemetery and ensuring that those veterans that are there do get a wreath on Wreaths Across America Day or any other project. Mm-hmm. It's just a matter of being passionate and committed to that particular program, particular event. I thank you for that, Cliff.
0: I do a lot of traveling through, rural Iowa for my job. Mm-hmm. And it's always interesting after Wreath Day to see all of the little cemeteries on a county road, that some group somewhere took that project on.
1: Absolutely.
0: To see us, ranked, it's an after the fact pat on the back to see us ranked, where we are nationwide for, the amount of wreaths that we sponsor and get out and put out. Because we know the effort that goes into it, and the fact that we're calling on volunteers, and I'm not requiring them to sign up. We're putting dates out there saying, "Hey, it's December 13th. We'll see you at 11 at December 13th." And I look at the crowd every year, and I go, "We don't have enough people. There's not enough people." And then 100 volunteers just come out of the woodwork, and the mayor, bless his heart, John Hale shook my hand this year. He says, "Look what you've done. Look at what you've done for the community." He says, "Your writers have done something that you didn't even think it was possible the first year you did it." He says, I saw the look in your face when your mission creep was almost 100%.
1: Sure.
0: And I said, I couldn't do it without everybody's buy-in, and everybody believes in it. It's such a simple yet honorable way to, recognize our veterans that it really doesn't take a whole lot to, to say, "Hey, yeah, this is a good idea. And for $17, I can put a wreath out there." Giving the family an ability, Gold Star family to go place their own wreath, and then there's the whole 30 days later, come pick it up. This was the first year we were able to do that at 30 days. Sometimes it's March before we can get in there. get buried in the snow, as I'm sure you know. How do you get, you got to go get them back. It's the folks that show up and they want to know what day is pickup day. We'll help. And the city takes them at resource recovery at no charge because the Parks and Rec director, he says, "You leave our cemetery in better shape than you found it every year." I said, "How can I help?" I said, I need someplace, someplace I can, take the wreath, at the end of the deal." They said, "Bring them in. Just bring them in." It's incredible.
1: I had the incredible opportunity for 2 years to be a part of the convoy where they bring the wreaths from Maine down to Arlington. And it's just a week long convoy and it's incredibly moving. They stop 3-4 times a day at various places and have a ceremony and lay ceremonial wreaths and always honor the Gold Star families. And then the culmination of that obviously is Wreaths Across America Day when we're all out there putting wreaths out on Arlington. And like you said, you drive through rural Iowa and to see all these cemeteries that have every gravesite covered with wreaths. It's incredible. I know exactly what you're saying. I'm getting thinking about it. When the top of Arlington up near the Tomb of the Unknown, and you could look around and that's all you see are wreaths on all those graves. And the volunteers that show up, I've been told that, you're supposed to sign up to volunteer at Arlington, and almost without fail, people, usually when you have, say, someone that's going to show up for whatever event, say a spaghetti feed at your local American Legion post, and you have 12 people who say they'll be there to help, and you're lucky if you get 6. So you're lucky if you get, 50%. But on Wreaths Across America Day in Arlington, it usually doubles. It doesn't half, it doubles. And it's incredible how this event and how Wreaths Across America pulls us all together. I don't know if you know this, but recently the American Legion just signed a memorandum of understanding with Race Across America. The American Legion Auxiliary has had one in place for a couple of years, and to be a sponsoring group for the Race. So go to legion.org or alaforveterans.org to get information on that, and or just contact your local American Legion post. Again, you don't have to be a member to volunteer, and the feeling that you get for volunteering is incredible. So I think your story about this small group of little of Legion riders who, you know, started small with just a ceremony. Well, it's nothing is just a ceremony, not when you're honoring our veterans. And now you're taking care of two major cemeteries in your area. And it's not just your small group, but you're the ones who are spearheading it, and you've got community involvement. It's incredible.
0: You mentioned the volunteer side. I'm always the last one that leaves the cemetery on Race Day. Even now that we have a different writers director, and of course my wife is chair of the committee, I'm still the last one to leave, because I have to take that ride around and see for myself what is this? Why did we do that? And a couple of years ago, as I'm doing my ride around, and I mean, it's a flurry of activity, and we're usually done in an hour, hour and a half or so. I'm the only car in the place, except there's a car parked. And I thought maybe it was a volunteer that was hanging out. And it was somebody walking up from the back of one of the sections. And he was walking up, he just crested the hill and was coming towards his car. And all I could think of was, oh no, we left somebody behind, or, we forgot something. So I stopped, and I rolled my window down, and in my own way, is everything all right? And he's like, yeah. He says, I saw what y'all did out here today. And I said, yeah, it's Race Across America Day. This is what we're doing. And he says, I just wanted to say thank you. I said, well, absolutely, sir. It's an honor to do this. He says, no, you don't understand. He says, my son's buried back there. He says, and I didn't realize it was today. He says, but when I got here and you were all doing this, I realized what you were doing. And in the back of my mind, it's like, oh my, So I asked the hardest question I'd ever asked in a long time. I said, is there a wreath on his stone? And he says, oh, absolutely, absolutely. He says, and I want to thank you for that. He said, because you had it there before I was able to get back this way. And I said, well, sir, I'll tell you. I says, I will gladly set one aside next year if you want to be the one to put that wreath there.
1: Uh-huh. For a family day.
0: And this old boy looked at me and he had a little tear in the corner of his eye. And he was doing his best to hold it together. And frankly, so was I. He says, I don't think I'm ready. He says, but I'm glad you are. And I said, well, we're not gonna stop anytime soon. So here's my card. I says, stay in touch. If there's anything you need, the American Legion will help you. I would love to have you as a member, but I would love to help you first. And you could see the smile on his face, and he says, thank you, thank you, thank you. And so I took the long way back to the post. After that, I had to find a compartment to put that in. But it's like so much that we do with this, with this organization, to actually have tangible proof that you've made a difference, that you've affected someone's life for the better. You can't force that. That is so organic, and it just happens as it does. But it's that affirmation that says, you know what? Yeah, I can keep doing this. This isn't that hard. We can do this.
1: And I'm sure that, those corporate sponsors that you have realize what they're doing for their community too. So they're going to be repeat sponsors, and they're going to be, and they're probably, have people who work for them that are out there volunteering on Race Across America Day. I'm thrilled to hear that the son's grave was covered, It kind of reminds me of a story about Morrill Wooster, who when he's the founder of Reese Across America, and when they found that they had that surplus of Reese in the early 1990s, that they shipped them to Arlington, and he kind of told me a story that he didn't have enough to cover all the graves, and how they're doing sections, but how do you choose which section gets them and which doesn't when you want to honor them all? So I'm super thrilled that you took it on that very first year, and 97% of them were covered and have been 100% covered, plus another cemetery ever since. So that's incredible.
0: Something that we really do, we look inward and we ask groups to come help. We'll get some scouts and we'll get some Lions or some Knights of Columbus. The one that I didn't expect was the gentleman who does, he's retired and he spends all of his free time working with Find a Grave. And he has veteran information because if they're not marked with the city, and there's no obvious symbol on their stone, and they don't have a veteran marker, we've got no way of knowing. And he's like, "Oh no," he says, "let's compare all of our notes." He says, "Because I have an entire section of my Find a Grave research that's for veterans." He says, "We can share information back and forth." And I'm like, "Where are these people? Where do they come from?" And I just again just met him in the cemetery. And it's another resource to make sure that everybody, every veteran gets recognized. The city has had proclamations the last 5 years that that of Wreath Day. They declare it Wreath Day in the city of Ames, and the city council, they're like, "How can we help?" It's like, "Well, here's the web page if you want to donate. Here's the schedule if you want to come out and help." The volunteer side of this is filling a hole, I think, that some people, that society, I think, sometimes has. And I don't even think it's really a person thing. But they want to give back and they want to see the fruits of their labor and they want to know that they made a difference today. And like you say with Arlington, you ride around Ames Municipal Cemetery in the afternoon of Wreath Day. It's clear that something truly fantastic happened there. It becomes personal for some folks. I've met a few Gold Star families, and I've met some descendants of early veterans. I mean, we've got, like I said, we have graves that go all the way back to the Spanish-American War in the city limits here. We have a one of the gentlemen from the Thresher, the first nuke sub that that we lost back in the 60s. He's they're buried there, and it's. You meet some of these people and you find the stories and you realize that just how personal this becomes. And I think really that you've kind of spearheaded us into Be the One. If I change lanes real quick.
1: Well, we actually, our time is up today, but
0: Already?
1: I do want to invite you back so that we can concentrate on Be the One. So this
0: Sure.
1: was incredible how we talked about how one small group, Legion Riders, has spearheaded something that became so big in Ames, Iowa, that now it's a community-wide involved event, and it's brought the community, the country together for a common purpose, and to honor those who serve, to remember the fallen, and to teach the next generation, which is ironically the mission of Reese Across America. And you can see the parallel with the American Legion, the Sons of the American Legion Auxiliary, and the American Legion Riders, how those missions all parallel one another. So
0: It's when we talk, remember, honor, and teach. I always mention those, but I think the most important one is the teach. If we don't teach them who to remember and how to honor, then we've failed them going forward.
1: Cliff Barker, thank you very much. I appreciate it for you
0: My
1: being
0: pleasure, Lisa.
1: on. We're gonna talk about Be the One, but I'm definitely gonna ask him to come back maybe later this summer, and we will concentrate our efforts on that. Thank you so much for everything your Legion Riders and your Legion family in Iowa does to promote and help Race Across America and to honor those who serve and remember our fallen. Thank you
0: it's
1: so
0: an
1: much.
0: Honor.
1: Do you have
0: Thank
1: any
0: you.
1: Last, do you have any last words?
0: Don't be afraid to take it on.
1: Yep.
0: You know, it's you don't have to shoot for the stars, but don't be afraid to take it on either, because it is so much more rewarding than I could ever relay. And, you know, I think folks should experience it. Don't be afraid of, you know, being the one that thinks you have to do it forever.
1: Yeah.
0: Because you will find enough, you know, there will be someone, you know, when you're done that will continue on the legacy. Sometimes you just have to open the door.
1: Yeah, create that passion. I'm Elisa Williamson with Mission Matters on Race Across America Radio. Thank you all.
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1: Looking at another hot one across the region here this afternoon with highs expected to get up around about the mid-90s for southern Nebraska. It looks like mid-90s for the western portions of Kansas, lower 90s for the eastern half, to the low 90s for the northern portions of Oklahoma as well. Mostly sunny skies, it looks like, for the western portions of the region. A little bit more cloud cover, a mixture of clouds and sun, it looks like, for the eastern portions, with maybe a few spotty areas of showers and thunderstorms here this afternoon for those eastern portions as well. And then as we get to tonight, we can expect to see overnight lows lingering in the 70s, primarily for the eastern portions of the region, into the mid to upper 60s for the western half. And we can expect to also see partly cloudy skies for tonight, with those chances for rain showers dissipating as we get through the later evening. By Sunday, a few areas looking at heat advisories for the southwestern and south central portions of Nebraska. A hot day still lingering around about the mid to upper 90s across the region, it looks like. Mostly sunny skies to start off the day, but a little bit more cloud cover coming in by the afternoon for south central Kansas, with a chance for some showers and storms.
2: 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Hi, this is Chris Chapman, and every month we catch up with Amy Osborne at the New Jersey Vietnam Veterans Memorial and Foundation. And occasionally she'll say, hey, I've got some interesting people for you to talk to. Would you mind calling so-and-so? And I say, always to Amy, you bet. And this month's so-and-so is Michelle Wadley, who has got an interesting story. Michelle, officially welcome to Wreaths Across America Radio.
3: Thank you. Good to be here.
2: Now, you're in New Jersey, the beautiful state of NJ.
3: Yep, I am in Hudson County. Well, I'm in Morris County now, born and bred in Hudson County, so a little bit of a true Jersey girl, in other words.
2: So we were just chatting offline here before we started that you and Amy have been in contact quite a bit because of the story with your brother Carl, and mm-hmm. we're going to try and unravel what we know about your brother Carl, because there's a bunch of unknowns, correct?
3: There's a lot of unknowns.
2: Yeah.
3: Even with the things they say they know, the truth is, I believe it's a lot of guesswork going on. But God bless them; they did the best they could.
2: Yes.
3: So I'm not. That's not a complaint. It's just a fact.
2: Mm-hmm. Well, let's talk about Carl as a youngster, because you say you were pretty young when he went in the Army. Talk about what you remember of him.
3: He was. Dang it! All these years later, I'm still feeling it. He was wild. He had big personality. He was the life of the family. He treated me, I was a, 11, 12 year old when he left Vietnam, but he tolerated me. He didn't spend a lot of time with me. He was a teenager, for Pete's sake. But I remember being enamored with his personality, because he at the time was cool. He was cool he was just cool. And he was great. He was great to be around.
2: Yeah. And unfortunately, you didn't get a whole lot of time to spend with him, because he went off to Vietnam and never came back. Not in the true sense of coming back. We have found him, but for a while he was actually missing.
3: Yeah.
2: But yet he was right under our noses at the same time. So let's go back to about 1968, mm-hmm. when you folks found out, your family, that he was missing.
3: Yeah, okay. So at one point, he was a letter writer. I still have letters today that he wrote. So he was good about staying in communication. And at one point, that communication stopped. And it didn't come right away, but there was a point that, I will never mislead, but my memory of the time, because I was so young, but somewhere someone started reaching out to us looking for him. And my memory says that one time the FBI walked in our house, knocking on the door, of course, looking mm-hmm. for him, which I know you're questioning whether that was that could be that department, but that's my memory. I could be wrong. I'll just say that. And they thought that maybe he came home, that he went AWOL. And so, no, he did not come home. We never saw him again. And the truth is, while the research you and I just did on the internet said that he was not necessarily labeled as AWOL, that was what we were told. And we carried that stigma for many years. And should I continue telling the story?
4: Yes, please. Okay.
3: So what happened was after this, it's going to sound like a jump in the story, but stay with me. And after 9/11 happened and all the DNA testing started really kicking in and becoming available, the Army has still probably to this day some bodies in a freezer in Hawaii, where they occasionally attempt to identify these unknown individuals. And about, it was almost not quite 30 years ago, they identified a body, but in their minds, that man had already been buried in a grave in Texas. So clearly, when they discovered that the body they had there was not the one buried, they had to exhume that body, started DNA testing on that body. That body happened to be my brother. So the stigma of almost 25, 28 years or so of believing that he had gone AWOL and that he had left was pretty horrible. And yet every once in a while, the veterans would have reunions and they would call our house and they would, on two different occasions, and they would be looking for him, and we'd say he never came home, and they were shocked. So even the men in his unit were shocked that he did not return home. And when we told them, because I remember I was the one that spoke to one of the gentlemen one time, when I told him that he had been listed as AWOL, he was in complete disbelief. He says, "Nope, not Carl. That wasn't his personality. He was there. He was doing the right thing and totally stood up for his character," which gave us some solace, of course. But it was, I have to admit, I didn't believe he went AWOL, but because I had no more information, parades, you know, I'm a patriot, you know, I'm a patriot. And so parades and celebrations and national anthems were a little bit difficult because I had that hanging in the back of my head and in my heart. And so in so many ways, when the Army went to all this extra effort to identify him and finally brought all of my family together from around the country, when I had siblings left, I'm now the only one. I was one of seven, and so brought us all together, and we had a ceremony in the chapel in Arlington Cemetery, and they gave him a full military burial, and he was added to the wall down in Vietnam, and it was a sobering time. There was a little bit more peace of mind because I didn't believe that that was his character. Nobody wants to go to war. Nobody wants to fight. At least I don't, maybe. What do I know? I can't imagine anybody does. But I also didn't believe that he had run away. And so it was really difficult. It was a lot of years of difficult conversation. And the reason why my name is Wadley is because I refused to change my name because I thought when he came home, if he tried to find somebody, I wanted him to be able to find me. So that's why, even though when I got married, I just wanted to keep my name. Sure. Because I wanted my brother to be able to find me when he returned.
4: Yeah.
3: And it was hard, and it was good to feel complete. And I remember there was a chaplain, I think he was a major, to be honest. And he came and he delivered the books of all the research they had done with the pictures of his bones and the whole story. And I remember saying to him, I wish my mother and father knew. And he very soberly said, they know. I'm like, oh, right, thank you. You know, so it was just good to feel reassured. I mean, yeah, he was a twin, so his twin sister was pretty devastated. And I kept a little bit of him alive because I gave my third son my brother Carl's name as his middle name. So he's Seth Carl Wadley. Mm. And yeah, so that's kind of what we had.
4: So that's the story. Again, joined by Michelle Wadley, who her brother Carl, as we said, had gone missing, according to the Army and folks in the military. And I got to ask you, Michelle, because as you're talking, I'm thinking for 25 plus years, you had no positive proof that he had been killed in action. So there was no KIA. There was no real missing in action because you had no news that maybe a plane went down or something like that. So your only news was that he went AWOL was the assumption.
3: Yep.
4: What was it like when doors would open at the house or you heard a knock at the door for 25 years? What was your family thinking, that maybe he would just walk through that door again?
3: I'm hesitating to think through. You're going to make me cry, Chris.
4: My apologies.
3: I never let go of the possibility and I wanted him home. I just wanted him to come home. And so did everyone live with that? I don't know. I think all the rest of my siblings were having children and having lives. And I think, you know, but I was the last to leave the home. And I think my mother and father probably acquiesced because it was too difficult. Hope is a painful thing. But I know that there was not a Christmas that, for me, was not melancholy. There was certain music at the time. There were things that, for me, whenever I thought of, you know, when I heard them, it was all about him. So there was a lot of melancholy and the long-term grieving that went on. Because, yeah, I didn't want to believe it. And while that phone call came from the Army, I said, about 28 years ago, while it was a relief, to a degree, it was, you know, now we could grieve. Now we could grieve in serious ways and not just make-believe grieve because we didn't have the facts. I want to talk a little bit about what they recently did in my state. Can I tell that part?
4: Yes, because Amy was saying that this was the reason why we wanted to connect. And it just happened, my goodness, within, 2 weeks ago now?
3: Yeah, 2 weeks
4: ago. That you were able to really honor Carl in New Jersey. So please tell us how that came about and what happened.
3: Well, this beloved woman, and I don't think I have her name here, she, a volunteer there at the wall in New Jersey, she was looking through a file. And I guess she was consistently trying to match names with what she found in the files. And she could not find my brother's name on the wall. And she brought it to Amy's attention. And then Amy was like, oh, my God. So I don't know why they couldn't find me, considering we have the same last name, but whatever. So when the local newspapers... a lovely man named Jerry, he started looking and he reached out to me. And it was interesting, with so many spam things that I get, I had to pay attention. Was this real? And found that indeed it was real. And so they decided to give him, they gave him such an honoring. I mean, in Arlington Cemetery, we had this tiny little thing that happened. But here in New Jersey, under the leadership of Amy Osborne, they gave my brother the most honoring, beautiful ceremony, and he was the only one that they did all this work for. And They brought in the color guard from Sea Caucus. They brought in these people to play the bagpipes. They had a woman singing. They had representatives from a variety of offices here in New Jersey. It was stunning. It was absolutely stunning. And they were thrilled because rarely do they have family still alive or where they can't find people. Mm-hmm. So they were thrilled to have me. And then a number of my nephews and nieces showed up and cousins I haven't seen in 40 years, someone who also served over there in Nam. It was a truly, I felt honored, cared for, my brother to be cared for in the way that he was. It was a stunning ceremony. There was about 100 people, many veterans from all corners of New Jersey. I had a man who read the article in the newspaper and drove to my house from a local town to deliver a note and say, listen, I was so moved by your story. I want you to know I'll be there. And so the morning of, I hadn't thought about this soon enough, but the morning of, I called the local florist, and brought flowers, and I gave a flower to every veteran that was there to say thank you for coming. And so looking into the eyes of these men and thanking them for their service and for showing up. And I don't know why, but they were thanking me. I didn't really ask why, but it was just a lot of gratitude going around, and it was very emotional. And I had multiple people giving me coins, commemorative coins. I guess that's a military thing from different branches. And I was just blown away. I was really blown away. I was probably emotional for a couple of days because it was just so intense. It was just so intense. My brother deserved it. You know, he deserved it. It was, you know, those vets, listen, I would vote against war any day of the week. And once you have those men and women in uniform, now we got to take care of them. All right? There's a, how do you feel before they go? And then once they go, there's something else. And the way we treat our veterans and the wounded, it's sad. It's actually disgusting. And I know he got a lot. They got a lot. They got trashed. And I was young, but I remember being one of those kids watching on the television to see, because right when they used to, it was when they, I think it was the first war that was ever televised, and watching to see if we could catch a glimpse of him. Of course, I never did, but there was a lot going on at the time.
4: Well, now that you've got that closure, and I mean, you've had it for a little while, but to be able to bring that back, and I, the flood of feelings you've had over the past month, I can only imagine. I mean, I'm sitting here wiping away tears, hearing you tell the story. If Carl was to just appear for 10 seconds, he just all of a sudden popped in on our little Zoom call here, what would you say to him?
3: I love you. I miss you. I'm sorry you got such a bad rap for all those years. Because he didn't deserve to be labeled like that. That part was a little hard to live with. But I just, yeah. Well, since he's here, can I hug him?
4: Yes, you can. As long as you can hold on.
3: It's been interesting. You talk about the flood of emotions. I didn't expect it. It just goes to prove how we humans, how we kind of stage our grief. And I didn't know all this was still there. I really missed him. I've lost many family members, but this was under such strange circumstance. Yeah.
4: Well, he's now enshrined on the Vietnam Wall in D.C. He's on the Memorial Wall of Heroes in New Jersey. Yes. He can be visited. Yes. We can thank him because we now know the story. And we appreciate you coming on and telling the story to us too here, Michelle. So
3: my pleasure.
4: Yeah. As a Gold Star sister.
3: I have a Gold Star. Someone gave it to me. I didn't know about that. I have it. Right. We're not on video. We're on audio. But this beautiful woman who was a mom, her son died. I have three sons. I just can't imagine. I can't imagine. So, but this beautiful woman handed me this gold star. And other, they were just, oh my God, the generosity 2 weeks ago was beyond what I can tell you. Oh God, you have me a mess.
4: Well, that makes two of us. So before we start blubbering, do me a favor, Michelle. And yep. As we close out our chat today here with the New Jersey Vietnam Veterans Memorial and Museum, say your brother's name for us, please.
3: Carl D. Wadley. Yeah.
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6: Wreaths Across America Radio, a voice for America's veterans. Hi, Chris Chapman here at the Great American State Fair and the main booth where, oh my goodness, as soon as the gates opened at 10 o'clock, there was just a flood of, well, not only American citizens, but I just talked to somebody from Barcelona, Spain that came by. We're sitting down, though, with a couple of U.S. citizens who are Jason and Julie Spring from, where are you guys from?
7: Cape Coral, Florida.
6: Well, welcome in to Maine.
7: Thank you.
6: Yeah, so we've got to talk to both of you because you're both Navy veterans.
8: Yes,
6: so,
8: sir.
6: So, Julie, which one of you went in first?
8: Probably me.
6: Probably you.
8: Yeah.
6: All right, we'll start with you. So what made you decide you wanted to enter the Navy?
8: Well, I grew up in a small town in Pennsylvania, and I just wanted to see the world and do adventure. Top Gun came out around the same time, and I was like, that's for me.
6: So what'd you do while you were in the Navy?
8: I was a hospital corpsman for 10 years, and I got out, used my GI Bill, went to school, came back in as a ER nurse, ICU nurse, flight nurse on the ships, and then went to nurse anesthetist school.
6: Gotcha. Wow. Sheesh. So it's funny, Top Gun came out the same time I graduated. I went to the Navy recruiter, and they were going to send me to nuclear subschool. Uh-huh. And I said, I'm going to go to school to play basketball. I don't want to do that. I wanted to fly Tomcats as well, yeah. All right, so Jason, what's your Navy story?
7: Well, I came in as a doctor. I got accepted into medical school, and shortly after that, had applied to the Health Profession Scholarship Program and got accepted, and so did my my training through the Navy. So they paid for my medical school, and then I went on through a residency. And
6: phenomenal. Yeah, that's great. So at some point, you two met in service, or did you know each other prior?
7: No, we were assigned to the USS Boxer as a fleet surgical team. I was the ICU doc, and she was the ICU nurse, and that's how we met.
6: So you put him to sleep and made him propose. Is that the deal?
8: That's right. That's right.
6: Yeah. All right, so who was actually the one who made the first move?
7: It was me.
6: It was you. Okay, just checking here. Yeah, but how long? You were in 21 years, you said, roughly?
8: Yeah, okay. Almost 21 years.
6: Yeah, and Jason?
7: I was in for 10, but then I just got, I went into the reserves recently, you know, to do some more time.
6: Good for you. Wow. If you can't tell, the Blue Angels are above us right now, practicing their 5-mile limits, and they actually scared the Jesus out of the crowd here a bit ago, didn't they?
8: Yes.
6: Yeah. The sound of freedom, right?
8: We love it.
6: I know. So you get your kids here. What are they experiencing while they're in town?
8: Well, we've done like a little bit of a tour. We went and saw, we went up to Gettysburg and did the Civil War.
6: Good
8: we went
6: you.
8: And visited family and did lots of like hunting, shooting, fishing, so they could experience that. Now we're here. We're just trying to see all the mall that we can and the monuments and ride the Ferris wheel, of course.
6: Jason, have you been to D.C. before? Has this something you've experienced?
7: No, I've been here before.
6: Have you? And Julie?
8: Yeah. When I went to anesthesia school, I came to school here at USIS. So.
6: Okay. All right. So you put everybody to sleep here. That's good. I love it. Well, thank you for stopping by, telling your story. Thank you so much for your service, and thank you for my freedom on this 4th of July weekend.
8: Awesome. Thank you.
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10: Attitude is everything. I'm Mitch Anthony with today's Daily Dose. They say it takes 80% of the fuel on board the space shuttle just to get it out of the Earth's atmosphere, and it can cruise multiple times around the Earth on the remaining 20%. That's 80% of the total fuel supply just to get started. One fella told me he didn't have a hard time believing this, as it took 80% of a pot of coffee just to get him out his front door. Getting started is always the toughest part of any journey. The first step can be shaky. The muscles ache. We struggle for balance. The feet are sore. But we put one foot ahead of the other and soon we're in a rhythm. And after a while, it seems like we could go on forever. A psychological law applies here. We create our own momentum. 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They won't run the race in our place. So today, instead of thinking about it, go ahead and get something started. 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
12: News this hour at Town Hall. I'm Bob Agnew in Washington. The battle is intensifying over the Strait of Hormuz.
13: Video from U.S. Central Command showing the launching of strikes and warplanes taking off, aimed at infrastructure and military targets in Iran. U.S. Central Command saying they were the seventh straight night of strikes. The most significant damage was in Kuwait, where sirens sounded. Kuwaiti authorities say Iran struck a water desalination plant and an oil facility, injuring several people. Iraq says it shot down attack drones, and Jordan's state-run Petra News Agency says the kingdom's air defense system downed Iranian missiles. I'm Donna Water.
12: Smoke from the Canadian wildfire severely impacting the U.S. Correspondent Laura Winters has a closer look.
14: 20 states in Washington, D.C. impacted by the smoke pouring down from Canada as a result of the massive wildfires. People are urged to stay indoors, especially folks with health conditions like asthma. A big concern in East Rutherford, New Jersey at MetLife Stadium, which has been covered in the haze. That's where the World Cup soccer finals are scheduled to take place on Sunday, the final matchup between Argentina and Spain at 3 o'clock Eastern.
12: Federal health officials, meanwhile, are warning that smoke can be very harmful to pregnant women, increasing the risk of premature births, among other possible problems. At a reception with President Trump on Friday, FIFA President Gianni Infantino said the World Cup tournament has achieved one of its biggest missions of bringing people together.
15: Everyone enjoying the game with happiness, with joy, with peace, and the American dream, Mr. President, came to reality. We united the world.
12: The FIFA president meeting yesterday with President Trump. More on these stories at Town Hall.

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4: And here we go, ladies and gentlemen. 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Welcome in. 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Greg in Dallas, Texas, how you doing? Here we are, brother. Never fails.
6: It always gets Sunday. Here so fast.
4: Always gets here so fast. You have a good weekend?
6: Yeah, it was actually a pretty good weekend. Hot. Very hot.
4: Yeah, it's hot, and it's hot. It is summertime. We had a lot of really good thunder here over the last few days, and we might get some again this evening. Yeah, guys, if you're watching me on your screen, you might see me glancing over to the left. That's not me weirding out. That's because I've got the race on in Atlanta on one of the studio monitors up there on the wall. So I'll be checking in on that from time to time, just because, you know,
6: I'd like
4: to go to the races, and because I can, and because I would have loved to have been there, but it was a night race. If it was during the day, I probably would have been there. Greg, tell everybody where they can watch us on all the great platforms that we're on and participate in the various chats, and we'll get started with Dr. John Lott and get this party started!
6: Yep, sure. Places to watch the show. We're going to be YouTube and Rumble. Just do a search for Armed American Radio with Mark Walters. 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
4: Before we get going, I got to say this on behalf of Andy Hoosier. Conor McGregor is done.
6: Oh, yes.
4: That was the... Okay, enough of that. Maybe we'll go there in the round table. That was the worst thing.
6: I mean, Conor, for that stuff. Conor's put on some great fights, but that was not a good one for him.
4: No. Two fights in, what, 10 years, and that's what's happened. Anyway, I digress. Dr. John Lott, crime research.org. John, welcome to the program today. How are you, my friend? Welcome back. Stateside, I might add. Welcome back.
7: Doing great. Great to talk to you again.
4: Yeah, always a pleasure to have you. We've got you for two segments. You know how fast it goes. Ladies and gentlemen, buckle in. Let's get started. And I'm going to go over to a realclearinvestigations.com piece from Dr. Lott. Mythbuster. U.S. much safer than many peer nations. John R. Lott wrote this at Real Clear Investigations on July 9th, and it's up for you if you want to see it. Conventional wisdom, John, as you write, holds that the United States is the most violent and dangerous nation in the developed world. This dark view is frequently invoked by conservatives to demand stronger penalties for crimes and by progressives to argue for stronger gun laws. At the same time, other nations point to crime as an Achilles heel of the American system. These include two peer nations with some of the most restrictive gun laws in the world. Ladies and gentlemen, that refers to Australia and Canada. John, I'll let you take it away. But before we get started, you were out of the country for a couple weeks. The social media has just erupted with fans from all over the world telling social media that America isn't what is being reported. So many people around the world said they were scared to come here, and they're finding that this is a fabulous place to be, John. It kind of fits, doesn't it? Start us off.
7: Yeah, no, you're exactly right. Look, I mean, the main problem is that the media and most people compare crime rates across countries by

0: looking at reported crimes. It's the data that the FBI puts out, and it's what the media focuses on here in the United States. The problem is most crimes aren't reported to police. You may have about 43% of violent crimes in the United States reported to police and about 30% of property crimes. But the thing is, the rate that crimes are reported varies across countries. So, you know, in a country like Australia, for something like rape, you have like 19%, according to the government's report to police. I think it's lower than that. But take their 19%. Rapes in the United States is 45%. So if you could have it so that rapes and sexual assaults, the true rate, let's say, was identical for two countries. But if one country, 19% are reported, and the other country, 45%, it's going to make it look like the country where more crime is reported to police has a higher rate, even though they were both the same. In fact, though, if you look at Australia, their rape and sexual assault rate is about three times higher than the rate in the United States. Their assault rate's about two times higher. Their burglary rate is like 2.5 times higher. The overall violent crime rate for a country like Canada, when you're looking at total rather than just reported, is about three times higher than the rate in the United States. You know, these are data from the Australian or the Canadian government compared to the U.S. government data. But the media, unfortunately, doesn't look at total amounts. You know, and so in the United States, the way we know what percentage of crimes are reported to police is that we have something called the National Crime Victimization Survey. The Bureau of Justice Statistics has been doing this for over 50 years, about 53 years. And, you know, about 240,000 people are surveyed each year in order to get, you know, an estimate of total crime victims rather than just the rate that's reported to police.
1: John, the Gavin Newsom put a tweet out. Well, let's say the millennials that run his X page, whatever you want to call it, X, Twitter, whatever it is, talking about how crime is down significantly in California, and that if, in fact, people make the actual comparisons, they will find that red states have a much higher crime rate. Now, I will point out, and you correct me if I'm wrong, that let's just take that on face value. There's two things that I would point out. Number one, California has basically legalized certain crimes. Okay, they're not prosecuting certain crimes at this point, which is obviously going to lower their numbers if they're not prosecuting them. And second of all, when you point to red states, and I'll use Georgia, the state that I'm in, as an example, you remove the crime in Atlanta, which is a blue city in a red state, and Georgia is basically a crime-free state. So we see this across the country. It's always the blue cities in red states. How does this square up?
0: Right. It's something I've written on a number of times. What you find is that it's kind of misleading to go and talk about crime rates in red states versus blue states, because crime is something that's dealt with locally. The number of police and the policing policies are determined by individual cities. Judges are in the vast majority of the country are elected locally. You know, you may have kind of the possible penalty ranges are determined by the state government. But though there are instances where local governments have ordinances on a number of things. But overwhelmingly, the rate that you arrest people, the rate that you convict them, the district attorneys are elected locally, and the judges who determine what the penalties will be, all those are done locally. And as you're indicating, when you look across the country, it's basically blue counties, Democratic counties and cities where you see the high crime rate, and Republican counties and cities, you see very low crime rates. So, you know, and that's even after you try to take into account things like the different demographics that you have for those places. But look, My own guess is nationwide, we saw a big drop in violent crime in 2025. That's quite a change from the pattern that we saw during the Biden administration. During the Biden administration, while reported crime that the FBI puts out supposedly fell by 8%, total violent crime, as measured by the Bureau of Justice Statistics, increased by 59%. That's the largest percentage increase that we've ever seen over any four-year period of time, by far. But I think both reported and total violent crime will, when we get to September and the total violent crime data is released, we'll see that it fell. And it's not rocket science to me about why that's the case. If you want crime to fall, you have to make it risky for criminals to commit crime.
1: Right.
0: And we've had a sea change in that going on. Arrests by the FBI doubled in 2025 compared to 2024. You have U.S. attorneys around the country who are much more serious about prosecuting criminals. I mean, look at Washington, D.C.
1: Oh, prime example.
0: During the Biden administration, the U.S. attorney there refused to bring criminal charges against 67% of the people who were arrested by police there. Under Trump, Judge Jean Pirro, it's only 4% of
1: not
0: bringing charges.
1: To me, what they didn't do then is a crime in and of itself. Ladies and gentlemen, when we come back, I'm going to give you some numbers that John put out for us that will blow your mind. How much higher is Canada's violent crime rate to the U.S.'s in 2019? We'll be right back with John. Don't go away. Armed American Radio listeners, you already know the name. 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

0: following segment of Armed American Radio is proudly being brought to you by the National Rifle Association. 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Welcome back to the show. Indeed. Welcome back to the show, ladies and gentlemen. I am Mark Walters, filling your prescription for freedom today and every day. And today we are in the Carr Firearms Group studios, this CZ mic. It's a very powerful mic. And in the next hour, you're going to hear how powerful it is when I have a conversation with Quang Nguyen. And there will be some people who don't want to hear what we have to talk about, and I don't want you to miss it, because it will blow your mind. And we're going to do a lot of exposing and report on something that is now starting to get some legs. And that will be with Quang Nguyen, Arizona State Representative and House Judiciary Chair. You know him as the Shredder. So make sure to stick around for that second hour. The microphone will get very, very powerful. Those of you in the state of Arizona will want to pay very careful attention to what we're talking about in the next hour with your representative, Quang Nguyen. In addition to that, guys, make sure to visit all of our great partners. You can find them all at armedamericanradio.com or .org. We got you covered over there. That includes Cove Pure Water. Don't forget the National Rifle Association presents this show to you every day. Join us, please. It's $35 for 1 year. Now is not the time. Take your foot off the gas. We're winning, and we are winning in historic ways. We'll talk with John about that briefly, so we're going to move quick. You know where to go to find our great partners. Let's go back to Dr. John Lott. John, welcome back, my friend. I do want to give these numbers real quick on Canada, because these blow my mind. A couple weeks back, 3 weeks ago, you and I talked a little bit about the percentage being near 300. But I think when you break it down like this, guys, take a listen to this. We'll let John comment. Overall total violent crime. How much higher is Canada's violent crime rate relative to the U.S.'s back in 2019, where the numbers we're pulling from? Overall total violent crime, 295% higher, ladies and gentlemen. Overall total violent crime, excluding rapes and sexual assaults, 175% higher. Robbery, 268% higher. All assaults, 164% higher. And you mentioned, John, that Australia shows a similar pattern. So, you know, this misconception, again, I point to what, you know, hundreds of thousands of people that are here for the World Cup are saying publicly, that they're reporting it's not true. It's all fake news, ladies and gentlemen. John, there you go. Take it away, and then we'll move to another couple quick topics with you.
1: No, I mean, and what crime we do have in the United States is very concentrated in tiny areas within the country. You know, it's good that people from other countries were able to see how safe the United States is. I mean, they'd go to states like Florida or Texas, many other states where people, you know, you have millions of people carrying permanent concealed handguns. You know, God only knows, they were conditioned to think that people would be pulling out guns and just shooting each other all over the place. But they learned very quickly, as you say, that that wasn't the case.
0: And I got to hand it to Bill Maher for putting that one report out when he gave that montage of all of those clips. It was really wonderful to see him do that and defend the United States. I thought it was fantastic. So kudos to Bill Maher for doing that. Let's move over to another piece that you have out right now. And this is at thefederalist.com. This came out on the 9th as well. Trump's immigration enforcement really is slashing violent crime. Now, Donald Trump is on record telling California, telling other cities, Chicago in particular, John, let us come in and stop your crime problem. He has proven that it works. He's proven it in D.C. and famously in Memphis as well, and others that we're not familiar with that isn't being talked about. But they won't do it. And what does Johnson do in Chicago, John? He spends $100 million of money Chicago doesn't have so that he can create a gun violence prevention group with the goal of reducing gun deaths in Chicago in 5 years. I mean, come on, man. This is so laughable now, John. It's a joke. The fix is available. They just won't take it. Take it away.
1: All right. Well, I mean, nationwide, I mean, there are two different things. One is just the general federalization of law enforcement generally that we saw in D.C. and in Memphis. Obviously, that increased arrest rates and across the board for criminals, both, you know, American citizens who are criminals and illegal aliens who are criminals. ICE, though, is involved across the country, even in places like California and Chicago, even if they have difficulties because of local sanctuary city type policies. But they're still arresting people and deporting them. And, you know, we have about 70% of the people, illegal aliens who have been deported under the Trump administration, were individuals who had criminal records in the United States. There's a lot of games that people play with claiming that it's a lower percentage. You know, as far as I knew, whether somebody had a criminal record include not only convictions but arrests, and also they limit it to only a few types of crimes. But if you, you know, so they don't want to include kidnapping, they don't include people being drug dealers or whatever, as having as part of their what they call a criminal record. But, you know, it's not just those individuals. It's also the illegals that you haven't even caught yet, because they don't want to get deported. And how do they keep from being deported? Because they know if they get arrested and get taken down to the local county courthouse and arraigned, there's a good chance that an ICE agent could be there to pick them up and deport them. And so the way they keep from getting deported is to keep off of police radar. And the way they keep off of police radar is they don't commit crimes right now.
2: Right. And yeah, so, that's something, you know, that we'll never know We'll never know that number. But it's built in, I think, baked in with the overall numbers. I think we just have to assume that, right?
1: Yeah, exactly. And this last year, we had the lowest murder rate ever recorded. They've been recording murders in the United States since 1900. And over that 125 years period of time, 126 years, we had a rate last year of less than 4 per 100,000. The lowest previous rate that we had had over those 125 years was 4.5 per 100,000. And in 2024, it was 5 per 100,000. So, you know, these are amazingly low numbers compared to anything historical in the United States. And, you know, I hope the media is willing to give Trump some credit, because, you know, the fact that it's the lowest ever by a substantial margin, you know, hopefully they'll go and ask, well, why is that the case? And it's multiple things. It's the fact that law enforcement's doing its job. It's the fact that you're deporting these illegal aliens. It's not a coincidence in my mind that we had this record percentage increase in violent crime during the Biden administration, when we had this record inflow of illegal aliens. And then when we're stopping illegals coming in and deporting them by the millions, we're seeing a big drop in violent crime under the Trump administration. It's not a coincidence. And at the same time, as we've talked about before with the survey data that we have, we've seen continued big increases in the percentage of Americans who are carrying concealed. Mm-hmm. And that also helps.
2: It all ties together. John, we're coming to the end of the two segments with you. I appreciate everything that you do. Ladies and gentlemen, it's crimeresearch.org, crimeresearch.org. You can do like I do and go over there and donate. You can donate $5, $50, $10, whatever you have. 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John, welcome back stateside. Welcome back home. Glad you're safe travel. Glad you had safe travels. And we'll be talking with you next week, no question about it. That's John Lott, crimeresearch.org, crimeresearch.org. AWR Hawkins, Breitbart News, coming up right after the break. Fan favorite for a reason. You don't want to miss him. We'll be right back with A-Dub.
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2: 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Have you checked them out yet? Greg, have you gone over there and looked at Slnt, SLNT?
6: Not Slnt specifically, but I have been in the
2: You're
6: market.
2: You're familiar with the products.
6: Yes, yes, absolutely.
2: I mean, these guys are top-notch. This is the real deal, ladies and gentlemen. If you value your privacy like I do, and I've been using their products for a number of years, I said two. I think it's been longer than that because I missed a SHOT Show in there and I had been using it for at least two. So it's been at least 3 years that I've been using Slnt products. And what that is it's a Faraday bag that you put your phone in it, your phone disappears, ladies and gentlemen. And I, like I said before, I'm not the IT guy, but the geofencing thing is what gets me. I hate that when they've got me. And they set up this perimeter, and if you've got a cell phone anywhere in there, even if you're not a part of what's going on, your phone's in there, ladies and gentlemen. And what they do is, well, they got you. And I don't like that. I don't like that with my computer. I don't like that with my phone. And they got you. Not with this stuff. Not with Slnt, S-L-N-T. CIA can't find you, folks. It's that simple. And these things flat out work. I know because I've left my phone in it by accident before when my wife was trying to get a hold of me. And she was looking at, you know, we got that 360 app. You know, you can see where everybody's at nowadays and all that. Boy, that... How did we ever live without that stuff? Mom didn't know where we were, and we're all still here. Of course, I was raised on garden hose water and no helmets. You know what
6: Same.
2: I mean?
6: Same.
2: Exactly. And, boy, I wish we could get back to that. Life was so much better. But nonetheless, those things, no, you can't be found, folks. It's that simple. You disappear. 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That thing has been a game changer at the house. You can start filtering all the crap literally out of your water at home, and you can make your blackout coffee with it as well. So do we have AWR on the phone?
6: We do not.
2: No? We do not have AWR on the phone yet? Okay, well, we'll wait for him to call in. And just in case AWR doesn't call in, I've got a couple stories of his I want to cover anyway. And do we need him here? Yeah, we want him here, but we don't have to have him here to cover these stories. Guy, Greg, you might not know this. Ladies and gentlemen, according to the National Shooting Sports Foundation, get this, relative to some suppressor numbers, 845,000 suppressor applications were submitted January through May 2026.
6: Wow.
2: Are you shocked by that? That's a huge number.
6: I had no idea of what kind of a demand there would be, but I knew there would be some. But wow.
2: Yeah, it's the right now, what we refer to as the Trump slump, right? And this, I hate that, but it was predictable as the day is long. Trump wins the election, firearm sales will depress. Kamala Harris wins the election, firearm sales are going to go through the roof. And that's good for business, there's no question, but it's very bad for our liberties and our freedom. I'd much rather suffer through a Trump slump. And I believe, for the most part, while I've heard joking out there from a number of folks, we need another Democrat in office. Nobody really wants another Democrat in office because the long-term effect is so detrimental to our freedoms and our liberties. But we knew this was going to happen with suppressors. And now to see the numbers really is just huge. And with the ATF turnaround on suppressors right now and NFA items, they're surging right now. And it all is a part of, as you know, Trump's one big, beautiful bill, which removed the $200 tax on NFA items. It's not unusual that we're seeing this. I was curious to see how big the numbers were going to be. And honestly, I think part of me would have guessed over a million, but I just think it's fantastic. And I know the left goes crazy because they've demonized through movies and all this fake news suppressors. And if you've ever fired a suppressed weapon, it's really hard to go back. Now, Greg, ask me if I have any suppressed weapons.
6: Mark, do you happen to have any suppressed weapons over there?
2: I do not. I do not. And there's been a method to my madness for a long time. Because during unfriendly administrations, I've been very hard on the ATF. And frankly, it just wasn't something I wanted to get involved with. But that will be changing in the very, very, very near future. On June 26, Breitbart News noted the Senate parliamentarian said the NFA language did not comport with the Byrd Rule. Do you remember this?
6: Oh, yeah.
2: As a result, the big, beautiful bill passed with the removal of the federal tax stamp requirement for suppressors from 200 to zero. But the cumbersome NFA regulations still stayed in place. But what happened was, when that occurred, the removal of the tax immediately meant suppressors cost $200 less than they once did. $200 less, instantaneously, the price dropped. And as a result of that, sales are booming. According to the American Suppressor Association, in 2011, only 22 states allowed hunters to use suppressors. Today, it's 41. You're welcome. P.S. American Suppressor Association won't stop until it's 50. And that's exactly what has to happen, because the misconception out there relative to quote unquote silencers, and I hate that term and I catch myself using it all the time. It's just part of the vernacular. It's part of the lexicon out there. Suppressors do not silence firearms, ladies and gentlemen. They simply muffle the ear splitting sound of a gunshot report. That's it, which protects the hearing of hunters and the ambiance of nature as well. But the left will never give you that. And the vast majority of hunters that I know who hunt with suppressed weapons will never go back to hunting without a suppressed weapon. And to me, that's a beautiful thing. It's pretty much that simple. Now, let's go to California. I hate to do it, but I got to because it's what we do here. Greg, we talked about this a couple days ago on Armed American Radio's Daily Defense. We've had a couple run-ins before with this judge, I am pretty sure, and I didn't do enough research over the weekend, just ran out of time. But a federal judge out in California denied the DOJ's injunction request against the California Glock ban. And her name is U.S. District Judge Monica Ramirez Almadani. She denied that request for a temporary restraining order, and the language that she used was so absolutely convoluted, it is hard to wrap your head around, except it's not hard to wrap your head around. Does that make sense?
6: Yes, it does. It almost sounds like she probably came up off sniffing the glue to write that judgment.
2: Well, what she said was that California's ban is a ban against FFLs from selling Glocks, not from you owning or possessing them. Excuse me? It's called a Glock ban, Her Honor. It's a ban. Slice and dice it any way you want to. I don't yet know, and I haven't heard anything from DOJ relative to what they're going to do on this yet. But here's the really good part about this. Because the Democrats are so stupid in their anti-gun ways, and we're going to talk about Tallarico here in just a moment, too. I've got to go here with this guy because he's pulling the old Second Amendment history thing that he knows nothing about. We'll eat his lunch in about 2 seconds. It's easy to checkmate these morons. But when they started calling Glocks, and they do this by design, they create the narrative. You know, we've talked about the Democrats hijacking the language for so many years, right? They take the words, they create things. Assault weapons is a perfect example. Machine gun convertible pistols, that's new. What did Virginia do? Assault firearms. Assault firearms. And what did they do with Glocks? A Glock pistol is an assault weapon because it's machine gun convertible. Yeah, well, too bad for them. It's not going to age real well because the United States Supreme Court just took two Second Amendment Foundation hardware ban cases. That means guns and accessory cases. And going to set the Democrats aright here coming up next year in cases we fully expect and anticipate to win. Hands down. Armed American Radio's MonsterCast from the Carr Firearms Group Studios continues right after the break. Don't go away. Hi, guys, it's Mark. Look, I think you'll agree with me that as gun owners, we need to have each other's backs. That's regardless of what state we call home. Here at AAR, we discuss it every day, and we're heard in every state. Right now, Virginians desperately need our help. That means me, and that means you. You've heard the old saying, there's power in numbers, and helping in Virginia is as simple as joining Virginia Citizens Defense League. I'm a member, and I don't live in Virginia. You don't have to live there to join and stand up for your rights, because it is your rights. 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

0: The following segment of Armed American Radio is proudly being brought to you by the National Rifle Association. 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Welcome back to the show. Yeah, welcome back to the show, ladies and gentlemen. The Carr Firearms Group studios are lit up for you. The next hour is going to be a good one. Quang Nguyen is going to be here. And what we talk about will shock you. It will literally shock you. It did me to a point where I had to go back and research to make sure I was actually reading what I was reading. And when I bring it to you, and we're going to go to an AZ Central piece, because it is the story is beginning to blow up, particularly in Arizona. And those of you who have listened to the program for any length of time know that we refer to Quang Nguyen as the Shredder. This guy has done more for gun rights as the chairman of the House Judiciary in Arizona than anybody I can think of in recent memory. And he is the Shredder for a reason. He has killed over 90 anti-gun bills with a Democrat governor who would have signed them if they had somehow gotten through. And that's why we push AZCDL. It's why we want you to join AZCDL. Because there's only a couple votes out there that need to flip in Arizona for that state to go blue on the map. And we cannot let that happen. And Quang, you're not going to want to miss this segment, or the hour coming up with Quang. We'll cover a lot of ground with Quang, but this one story in particular will make you irate. It certainly did myself. And I do have a funny for you, by the way. I want to give Susie a shout-out from the chat who just notified. If you're watching on YouTube, YouTube puts ads up, I guess, during our breaks. And she said YouTube just put up a Sandy Hook Promise ad during our break.
1: Yeesh.
0: The gun control group.
1: So,
0: guys, you know, I would normally say click on the ads, right? Okay. Yeah, you don't have to click on that ad.
1: All Skip.
0: Right? It's just something that we can't control. Don't think that's coming from us by any stretch. And Susie, I appreciate you letting me know that.
1: They do that on purpose, by the way.
0: Well, I would guess that they probably do, you know. But it, many times, a lot of those algorithms get tricked by a lot of the way that these organizations couch themselves. They like to say they're not anti-gun, that type of deal. And, of course, this is a firearm-related program. But nonetheless, I thought I got that. I thought, you know, my sense of humor kicks in on that because there's nothing I can do about that. But anyway, I do appreciate that. Thank you for bringing that up. All right, guys, that almost made me forget where I was going to want to go here because I was not planning on hearing that one, Greg, at all. I mean, that shocked me. Let's go to James Tallarico.
2: All right.
0: Talk about a gun grabber. Jonathan Turley at Fox News has a great piece up. James Tallarico's defense of gun control leaves out a key word. The phrase seemingly referred to combat-ready militias, not modern regulatory power. Now, Turley says seem to. So I could take some issue with just the headlines here at all. But I'll quote a little bit from this Fox piece from Jonathan Turley. A virtual cottage industry has emerged among people finding James Tallarico clips espousing everything from declaring his campaign meat-free to there being six genders to God being non-binary. I mean, you know, you can't make this stuff up, man. Mm-hmm. You just, it's ridiculous what these people concoct. But he had a meet and greet at one point, and I guess what he said was the reason he declared his disdain or his position on gun control is he goes back to this now debunked for years and years that the Second Amendment expressly embraces gun control by referring to the right to bear arms as well regulated. I guess James Tallarico hasn't been paying attention and probably needs to go back to school. Guys, the Founding Fathers were not talking about government regulation. Now, we can have some fun with this by putting it this way. Did they regulate their own guns out of existence? No. That's not what they were referring to. 18th century Oxford English. Greg, what does a well-regulated clock mean? It means a clock in fine, perfect working order. A well-regulated militia means you and me, if called, working in unison with our own arms to defend ourselves from a tyrannical government. And you have to ask the question, in today's day and age, why a guy like James Tallarico, who is he talking to?
2: Beta O'Rourke. That's who he's talking
0: to. Well, I mean, he echoed Beta O'Rourke. He echoed Joe Biden with a couple of his boneheaded statements. And there was some requests for me to bring back the Bonehead of the Week Award. We used to give out the Bonehead of the Week Award on the program many years ago. I'm giving some thought to that because it was kind of fun to do. And there is no shortage of boneheads out there. Mm-mm. We could have some fun with that. So look for that to possibly happen, particularly on The Daily Show. We'll give out, maybe this show too, we'll give out the Bonehead of the Week award coming up. It was always fun to do. But it is mind-boggling. He says a lot of politicians like to talk about the Second Amendment. Very few have actually read the Second Amendment. Because if they did, they would know that the words well-regulated are right there in the text of the Second Amendment itself. Does he believe what he's saying? Even Turley gets it. The term well-regulated, ladies and gentlemen, was not and never was intended to be a reference to regulation in the quote-unquote, as he calls it, contemporary sense or contemporary context. It was used to mean orderly and well-maintained. Because back then, as Turley points out, as we've covered ad nauseum on this program for nearly 20 years, militias were considered the backbone of the American military, particularly by those who feared a standing army, which was our founders, ladies and gentlemen. Some militias were less capable than others during the Revolutionary War. Well-regulated militia meant state militias that were combat ready. So where does the individual right come in? Because to possessing the guns were yours. And that was what was central to maintaining such a militia. And I like to go back to the movie The Patriot. Remember The Patriot with Mel Gibson?
2: Love it. Yep.
0: Great movie.
2: Mm-hmm.
0: And a lot of historically accurate stuff in there. And there is the scene where Heath Ledger, who plays his son, comes into the church in South Carolina.
2: Mm-hmm.
0: Seeking men to grab their arms to join them. This is what we're referring to, ladies and gentlemen. That's what the founders had just done. Who in their right mind would think that they were talking about regulating their own guns in an amendment that they just had written because they had just fought? Who in their right mind even believes that nonsense?
2: The people that listen to Tallarico.
0: Yeah, the same people that vote for a Jasmine Crockett, mm-hmm. I guess. The same people that vote for a Cory Booker.
2: Mm-hmm.
0: The same people that vote for an Al Green, the same people that vote for a Raphael Warnock, John Ossoff, for a Cori Bush. I mean, we could go on down the list, meaning a Democrat.
2: Mm-hmm.
0: And that's gaslighting, ladies and gentlemen, to the nth degree for him to do this. Now, what he's doing is he's playing to that lowest common denominator of his base, which means stupid. And this takes me back to one of my favorite sayings over the years that I've uttered for 18 years. Ignorance, when left unattended, breeds stupidity. Ignorance is a choice, ladies and gentlemen. If you're not smart enough in today's day and age to pick up that stupid device you have in your hand and actually dig into it yourself, well, you deserve to be called stupid because you are self-regulated as stupid for not doing your own homework. The truth is out there for you, ladies and gentlemen. You don't need me to show you that. You have me to point this out, but it's not necessary. Here's what it requires: a certain level of honesty that the left simply does not possess. Because if they were honest, and if Tallarico were honest, and any of the rest of them that I named, and any of the rest of them that have a D next to their name that are out there gaslighting you all day long, think Murphy in Connecticut, that loudmouth lying all day long on his Twitter feed. If it weren't for a stupid number of their base, they would never get away with this. And they continue to put it out there in an effort because they know exactly that they can get away with it. It's that sad. Greg, do we have music coming up here? We do. Okay, coming up the next hour, Quang Nguyen. Ladies and gentlemen, trust me when I tell you this. You do not want to miss what's coming up. Armed American Radio's MonsterCast continues right after the break.
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0: Hi, guys. It's Mark. Look, I think you'll agree with me that as gun owners, we need to have each other's backs. That's regardless of what state we call home. Here at AAR, we discuss it every day, and we're heard in every state. Right now, Virginians desperately need our help. That means me, and that means you. 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I'm a member, and I don't live in Virginia. 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
2: Looking at another hot one across the region here this afternoon with highs expected to get up around about the mid-90s for southern Nebraska. It looks like mid-90s for the western portions of Kansas, lower 90s for the eastern half, to the low 90s for the northern portions of Oklahoma as well. Mostly sunny skies, it looks like, for the western portions of the region. A little bit more cloud cover, a mixture of clouds and sun, it looks like, for the eastern portions, with maybe a few spotty areas of showers and thunderstorms here this afternoon for those eastern portions as well. And then as we get to tonight, we can expect to see overnight lows lingering in the 70s, primarily for the eastern portions of the region, into the mid to upper 60s for the western half. And we can expect to also see partly cloudy skies for tonight, with those chances for rain showers dissipating as we get through the later evening. By Sunday, a few areas looking at heat advisories for the southwestern and south central portions of Nebraska. A hot day still lingering around about the mid to upper 90s across the region, it looks like. Mostly sunny skies to start off the day, but a little bit more cloud cover coming in by the afternoon for south central Kansas, with a chance for some showers and storms.
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2: Looking at another hot one across the region here this afternoon with highs expected to get up around about the mid-90s for southern Nebraska. It looks like mid-90s for the western portions of Kansas, lower 90s for the eastern half, to the low 90s for the northern portions of Oklahoma as well. Mostly sunny skies, it looks like, for the western portions of the region. A little bit more cloud cover, a mixture of clouds and sun, it looks like, for the eastern portions, with maybe a few spotty areas of showers and thunderstorms here this afternoon for those eastern portions as well. And then as we get to tonight, we can expect to see overnight lows lingering in the 70s, primarily for the eastern portions of the region, into the mid to upper 60s for the western half. And we can expect to also see partly cloudy skies for tonight, with those chances for rain showers dissipating as we get through the later evening. By Sunday, a few areas looking at heat advisories for the southwestern and south central portions of Nebraska. A hot day still lingering around about the mid to upper 90s across the region, it looks like. Mostly sunny skies to start off the day, but a little bit more cloud cover coming in by the afternoon for south central Kansas, with a chance for some showers and storms.
8: This is the day you've been waiting for. The sun is shining. the bird.

0: with this guy. Very soft-spoken, very articulate, very intelligent. And I think you will pick up through a radio interview what we got from meeting him in the flesh, that this is a very special individual. He's going to talk about how he uses horses to reach people that are having problems in their lives. And this is, of course, part of a recurring theme we see all the time as a way of the horse is a vehicle for human self-improvement and self-development and self-realization and even healing. And we're going to wrap up our show today with an old friend of ours, Debbie Metcalf, who is a saint among saints. She is the driving force behind Stolen Horse International. It is her life's work to help people recover their lost or stolen horses, and she just will not give up. And it is great to see her. I've known her for many years, and I'm amazed at the passion that she brings to this and the success that they're having. So she'll give us an update on that towards the end of our show today. I want to remind you about my website, folks, thehorseshow.com. It is new from the ground up this year, and we are thrilled that all of our television and radio is now being hosted through YouTube. This is a big deal because practically everybody has access on every device to YouTube videos. 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Now, we're still on RFD TV. 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We're still on all of our network of affiliate terrestrial stations, just as in the past. 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I'm Rick Lamb. This is The Horse Show, and we'll be back. Stay with us.
1: Attitude is everything. I'm Mitch Anthony with today's Daily Dose. Once, while I was living in Oklahoma on a terribly hot August day, a friend asked me if I'd like to go running. I thought he was nuts. Just to prove I wasn't afraid to try, however, I went. The first mile was the Valley of the Shadow of Death without any shadows. By the second mile, we were beginning to converse. The adrenaline was kicking in. And soon I was on automatic pilot where my feet seemed to be moving themselves. Avid runners and bikers are familiar with this natural high. For me, it gave new insight to the concept of going the extra mile for someone. When someone asks you for something, instead of complaining, give them more than they ask. It's amazing that while you're doing and giving way beyond what anyone expects, a similar experience begins to kick in. Emotional adrenaline begins to kick in because you know they'll be surprised and pleased. Work becomes painless and even exhilarating. The next time someone asks you to go a mile, try going two. You'll find that all the fun starts in that second mile. This is Mitch Anthony reminding you once again that life is whatever you make it.
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0: Welcome back, everybody. Coming to you today from the Rocky Mountain Horse Expo in Denver, Colorado. I'm Rick Lamb. This is The Horse Show Live. And I'm delighted to introduce you to Michael Dawson. Michael, welcome to The Horse Show.
4: Thank you. Thanks for having me.
0: You are a psychotherapist.
4: That's right.
0: Correct?
4: That's correct.
0: By profession?
4: By profession, yeah.
0: And you're also a horseman.
4: I am.
0: And you found a way to combine those two.
4: I did.
0: How do you do that? What is it that you do?
4: What I do is we use horses in a therapeutic setting. We consider them to be a therapeutic partner. The therapy is done with a team, a horse specialist and a psychotherapist. And the horse is the third member of the therapeutic team. And so we conduct the same kind of therapy that you would conduct in an office, but

0: barn with a horse.
1: Okay. Well, I want to get into some detail as to what that really entails in a moment, but let's go back and kind of get a little bit of your background. I said you were both a psychotherapist and a horseman. Which came first?
0: Oh, a horseman. I grew up in southeastern Oklahoma, and the family lore says that I crawl across the floor and try to touch horses through the TV screen when I was a baby. So,
1: oh my God,
0: I've always had a love for horses.
1: Yeah, and then have you been riding? Have you had your own horses?
0: I have. My dad gave me my first horse when I was 13, and I was.
1: Man, you're a lucky kid.
0: Yeah, and I had horses all through, and it was a horsey place, a small town in southeastern Oklahoma. A lot of people had horses, and we had cattle and those kinds of things. But my dad had been raised a farmer, so it took some. It took some prodding to get him to have a horse for just fun.
1: Yeah.
0: But after he got me the horse, everybody had fun with
1: it.
0: What
1: was your first horse like? Was it a pony or
0: it was
1: a sized horse?
0: Oh, just a small horse, a large pony, Pinto.
1: Yeah.
0: White and black, Overo. Kind of rescued off of the pasture, turned out, don't know how old she was, but she taught me a lot of stuff. Her name was Patsy.
1: Patsy.
0: Yeah.
1: Fantastic. Well, and then you live in Colorado now?
0: Live in Colorado since 1996.
1: Okay.
0: And this is where I got back into the field of therapy. I'd actually been out for a while. And I thought I was going to do some other things for the rest of my life. But trails led here, and it's a great place to do the kind of work that I'm doing.
1: What draws you to psychotherapy? Because it seems to me like that's you're taking like the weight of all of these other people's problems. How do you cope with that?
0: Well, one of the tricks is that you really don't take their problems. You have to be able to tolerate them. You have to be able to be in the presence of them and everything that that produces in them, and realize that they're theirs and it's their work to do. And my job is to help them figure out what to do with what they have, so that it doesn't continue to plague them. And I don't have to take it home with me if I choose not to.
1: Is that something that took you a while to master, that part of it?
0: It is a learning process.
1: Yeah,
0: it is a learning process. Because most of us are drawn to the work because we really want to help. So it's usually one of the first things you have to learn.
1: I get a sense, though, about you, and I get senses about people. I mean, you've got a certain joy about you, your eyes, your countenance. You got a smile on your face all the time. Diana told me about you yesterday. She was very excited to meet you. I suspect that you choose how you're going to handle that. It's not... You're not a victim of it anyway. It's a choice that you make.
0: It is. That's true. And I'd like to say that I was born that way, but I learned it.
1: Yeah.
0: I learned it through a lot of, going through my own things and learning what it takes to be healthy and knowing that I need to stay healthy in order to have the privilege of continuing to help people. So
1: yeah, it's kind of like that thing in the airplane where they say, put your mask on first before you put the child. You've got to
0: exactly
1: be healthy before you can help
0: somebody
1: else.
0: That's exactly right.
1: I get that.
0: That's exactly right.
1: So how did you put the two things together, the horsemanship and the psychotherapy?
0: Well, it was kind of there's another step involved in it. I didn't share this with Diana yesterday, but I have a background in vocational ministry.
1: Uh-huh.
0: And so
1: ministry?
0: I'm an ordained minister and worked on church staff and that kind of thing.
1: Okay.
0: And at one point, that was the career direction that I thought I was going in. And I remember one time, probably 15, 16 years ago, when my daughter and I were showing together, I was driving up to the barn where our horses were, and I was saying, you know, I love horses and I love helping people, because that was kind of my role in ministry. I was kind of a pastoral caregiver. Yep. That was my passion. And I said, how can I combine these things? Because it almost feels a little bit frivolous, you know, to want to just indulge myself with horses and that kind of thing. And then about that time in my life, I learned that there was such a thing as therapeutic riding.
1: Yeah.
0: And that people help use horses to help children. And I thought, that's it. Somewhere down that path, I'm going to find a way to help people and combine these passions. And I did. Within a few years, there was a new certifying organization formed. And also within the next few years, I was changing careers and getting back into the field of therapy. But I came into it from a pastoral care job that I had done. And I saw a connection between the training that I had previously as a counselor, some of the helping and supportive kind of skills that I had learned in pastoral care, and using horses. And it just all made sense.
1: Was there a particular incident where you saw that a horse made a real difference in somebody that was trying to recover in some way?
0: Well, I guess, in a sense, my youngest daughter, Amber, as a child with sickle cell anemia. Mm. And she was also born premature. She was born like a pound and a half and really struggled a lot in life. She's developmentally delayed and had struggles in school and that kind of thing. And from early on, whenever she was around our horses, there was just something that lit up inside of her.
1: Yeah.
0: I could just see that it was something special. And she was very, very tiny, very frail. She never believed that a horse could hurt her. You know, she just had this special connection that she made with horses, and they responded to her in like kind in ways that was just always uncanny to me.
1: Uh-huh.
0: And I wrote a poem in honor of that called Amber's Dream, and it was sort of my inspiration to find out how to use horses to tap that place in other people.
1: Now, I'm going to put you on the spot. I didn't tell you I was going to do this. Would you like to read that poem?
0: Oh, I'd love to read that poem.
1: Okay.
0: It's one of my favorite things. Amber's Dream. She looks so peaceful when she sleeps, our tiny little angel. This mystery child from God's own heart makes time stand still as she whisks us frantically toward worlds unknown. She makes that clicking sound with her tongue, and I must pause and wonder if somehow she knows the secret details of the face of God, the God that holds her, strives with her, while we all strive with the haunting clutch of fate. And yet, she sleeps in peace. And I envy every breath. No, not the shallow, painful pants, but the deep, life-giving sighs. Convinced that in her dream, she rides astride a bold, majestic, milk-white steed across the winds of time into a place God only knows. And for a time, in his caress, her joy is full, her pain is less.
1: Okay. We'll take a moment here and recover from that. My guest, by the way, is Michael Dawson, licensed psychotherapist and horseman. And when we get back, we'll find out about how Amber's doing today here on The Horse Show Live. I'm Rick Lamb. Stay with us.

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5: My guest is Michael Dawson, a practitioner of equine-assisted psychotherapy. You just read us a poem about your daughter, Amber. How is she doing now?
6: She's great. She's going to turn 24 in a couple
5: You're
6: of weeks.
5: You're kidding me. I would have guessed she was still a child.
6: Yeah, she is doing well. She's actually had some medical treatment that makes the sickle cell less intrusive and less invasive in our life. And since about the 11th grade in high school, when after she had a hip replacement that was brought on by the sickle cell anemia, she's actually done very well. She doesn't have much pain and that kind of thing. She's able to live somewhat independently, working and getting herself around and is enjoying life. And I'm just very happy because she's very happy.
5: Now, our horse is still a
6: absolutely
5: part of her life?
6: Absolutely. The horse world in my family is now down to Amber and me. We have a horse that belonged to her father, my father-in-law, her grandfather, who died a couple of years ago. So he will never not be a part of our family. His name is Starlight. As a quarter horse with lots of little quirks that teaches me lots of stuff about being a good horseman that I didn't think I needed to know. But we just love him, and she just dotes on him and has a great time with him.
5: Okay, let's get into the nuts and bolts of how. Do you call it equine-assisted psychotherapy? Is that the proper
6: term? That would
5: term?
6: Be proper, yes.
5: What do you do? I come to you for help, and you decide that that's an appropriate course of treatment. Where do we start?
6: Where we start is I'll introduce you to the horse and tell you that the horse is going to be involved in the therapeutic process. And usually people kind of forget that it's therapy for a minute when they are introduced to the horse. They have to kind of go into this world that the horse lives in. And so they begin to sort of let down and escape the world that brought them there for a little while. We'll start off just kind of getting them oriented to the horse. And what happens is, because of the sort of the barriers dropping, they'll actually talk about things more easily. They'll talk about painful things more easily while they're standing around a horse and grooming it.
5: Just in the presence.
6: Just in the presence of a horse. I've had someone actually tell me something in that setting when they were just standing there grooming the horse that they didn't even realize that they told me. And when I asked them before, it was something that they were guarding. And when I asked them later on, they were like, when did I tell you that?
5: So it's like they were under hypnosis or something almost.
6: It does allow them to go back and access a place in their subconscious, I think, that they may not realize that they're doing. But it's not really a spooky thing. It just relaxes them and allows them to let their guard down.
5: Wow.
6: And so then we will have some idea of what we're trying to accomplish with this person, what they have said they've come to us for. And so we will structure some interaction with a horse that will allow them to have to use some skills that address that or confront that issue in a safer place, in a safer way. It's sometimes harder to just sit down and look someone in the eye and say something outright. We'll put them in a situation where they have to act it out with the horse.
5: Okay.
6: And we recognize those tendencies, and we give them feedback about what they're saying or what they're doing with the horse or, you know, how they're behaving and relate it to their life. So what they're actually doing is they're trying it out. They're trying out new stuff that they're going to actually relate transfer to their real life. So
5: are you talking about things that they would like to say to a human in their life that they just haven't been able to say, and they say it to the horse first?
6: That's one thing. That's one way we'll see it manifest itself. Other ways, for example, is they may not realize that they're doing something that contributes to a relationship a certain way.
5: Uh-huh.
6: And we'll see that with the horse, and we'll talk about it. And one of the things that they'll have to do is, if it's a non-productive kind of behavior,
5: yeah,
6: they will have to address it, because they won't have the kind of relationship with the horse that they could if they didn't. So they can begin to work on their cure right then and there, and their motivation, their immediate motivation is they want to have a good relationship with this horse,
5: mm-hmm,
6: you know, and the horse kind of invites them to do that. So
5: it's a little bit of a carrot on a stick to take the relationship with the horse to another place. That gives them the motivation to
6: absolutely,
5: that they can transfer. What is there one case in your professional life doing this that jumps out at you that was a particularly profound change that this made in a person's life?
6: I guess there have been many. A young child who was able to say something to us during a session that he'd never been able to say before, that it was clear that the horse had kind of given him that comfort. And when he finally got those words out, it was a topic he wouldn't even talk about before. We'd talk about it, but he wouldn't respond.
5: Yeah.
6: But on the third session, he got to that point where he was so comfortable with us and with the horse that he said the words, and he just kind of melted into the horse. And we just stood there for a while and said, we're going to just let this have its
5: yeah,
6: you know, have its way. And his parents afterwards said, wow, he has changed. You know, his anger's gone. He's not nearly as hard to manage. And he had some really stressful circumstances in his life, but they saw it immediately after that one session.
5: Wow. Wow, it kind of gives me goosebumps when you said that. I don't know.
6: Well, it gives you goosebumps when you're standing in the presence of it, too. It really does. It's pretty amazing.
5: Wow. How does someone become qualified to do what you do? Or is there a pathway for them to learn? Say we had somebody out there that really loves to help people and they're interested in taking the path that you've taken. How would they do that?
6: Well, there are several pathways. The organization that I'm certified in is called Equine Assisted Growth and Learning Association. What they will do is they will certify mental health professionals, and they will also certify horse specialists. Then the horse specialist is the other part of the team. So they will certify both of those people based on their professional qualifications. For example, I have a master's degree, you know, from a school that teaches people how to do psychotherapy, and okay, I'm a licensed professional counselor in Colorado. That credentialing is what qualified me to be certified as a mental health professional in that organization.
5: Right.
6: There are other programs that approach it a little different way. There's even a school in Arizona that has a master's degree program where they do the certification for the equine therapy, and you
5: really
6: earn the master's at the same time. Yeah. So
5: wow.
6: So there is an educational path, and I get a lot of inquiries from graduate students who are heading into counseling, mental health work, that kind of thing, uh-huh, because this is a dimension of the work that they want to get involved in. And I love to teach. So we have an active internship program that
5: cool,
6: we intend to expand in the next year or so.
5: Still to come, we'll continue with Michael Dawson talking about equine-assisted psychotherapy, about the Philippi Center that he started, and about a book that he's written for children dealing with grief. I'm Rick Lamb. This is The Horse Show. Stay with us.

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1: Of all the things that women can do, I'll tell you what's the most amazing. They can have a baby. I will never in my life know what it's like to have a human being inside of me. It's amazing. Something happens to a woman's head when she's pregnant, though. She starts making stuff up and acting crazy. I mean, she's 8 months pregnant, gained 30 pounds. She's like, honey, I think I look fat. Do these jeans make me look fat? I feel bad. Do I look fat, fat? Am I fat, fat, fat, fat? Hey, hey, hey, hey, you are! Bet I know why. Maybe it's because you got a baby lodged in your stomach.
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3: Thank you, Woodman. We are back, everybody, at the Rocky Mountain Horse Expo in Denver. This is The Horse Show Live, and I'm your host, Rick Lamb. My guest is Michael Dawson. We're talking about equine-assisted psychotherapy. Michael, you have got something new going on here. I want you to tell us a little bit about the Philippi Center. What is that?
4: Well, I've been doing equine-assisted psychotherapy for about 10 years, but just about a year ago, I decided that it was the thing that I was going to major in. And and the name Philip means lover of horses, so I just kind of fell in love with it. He's a character from the Bible. He's one of the apostles. Okay. The name means lover of horses. I actually heard that in a sermon at church one day, and after that, I didn't hear anything else the preacher said. It was like, that was it. I was done. And he had a healing ministry, and here I am. I'm a psychotherapist, and I use horses and therapy. I just had to call this program the Philippi Center. That's all there is to it. But it's equine-assisted behavioral health programs, and one of the things that we want to do with the Philippi Center is we want to establish a facility where there is it's a resource to the community, so that behavioral health programs, schools, just families that have kids that are struggling. We find this work to be so impactful, particularly for teenagers, that we know that they're looking for an alternative. We know they're looking for something that really works. And like it says on the flyer, when traditional methods of therapy simply don't work, those are the people that we want to find us, because we know that we can make a difference with them with the horses.
3: Do insurance programs recognize equine-assisted psychotherapy?
4: Well, they recognize psychotherapy, and that's what we do. Yeah, so, and as long as we're doing psychotherapy, that's kind of the way, and people will just have to find out what can be done with their own individual insurance program.
3: It's recognized and it's respected.
4: It is respected and recognized, absolutely, in the mental health field, sure.
3: What kind of horse makes a good therapy horse for your work?
4: For my work, really just about any kind of horse, because a lot of the work turns on the fact that a horse is a horse, and so we let the horse be a horse. It's not like therapeutic riding, where you have to have a horse that has certain kind of attributes and certain experience with certain kind of riders and temperament and that kind of thing, because what we find is, in this work, the horse will actually bring out something in the person, and something in the person may bring out something in the horse, and we don't really get to prescribe it. Sometimes it's a total surprise to us.
3: So that horse could be different with each person.
4: That horse will be different with every person that they work with. That horse will be.
3: Have you ever been kind of unpleasantly surprised by something that came out in the horse?
4: Not usually in terms of what the horse does, because what I expect that the horse is going to do is, if they need to do something to protect themselves, they'll just, you know, they have a sense that they need to do it, and they'll take those steps. And you know, as a trainer, you can see that right away. You can see it coming. Probably the most noteworthy thing was working with a child with an attachment issue.
3: Now, what does that mean? Overly attached to something?
4: No, it's actually, you see this a lot with children that have been adopted and maybe have been from place to place to place. There's something about that ability to connect to other people that just sort of dies. It's very sad. It's not there. And they do many times a lot of really bizarre things to try to I don't know, determine that their place that they are with other people in relationships is safe. And it's a very, very hard thing to deal with sometimes. And sometimes we'll take a young child and say, we're just going to put you out here with a horse that we know is very safe. Mm-hmm. And say, just play with him. What do you want to do with him? Just go up to the horse and see what you want to do. See what he wants to do with you. See if he wants to play with you. And this child stood and looked at the horse for a while. And he said, he won't come to me. And he said, so what are you going to do about that? And so he approached the horse. And he walked to the side of the horse. And he just leaned into it with both hands and just kind of banged it with his hands in a kind of a pushing away motion. I mean, and the question was, do you want this horse to play with you? And that was his first
3: behavior was to push away.
4: Wow. But this is not about the child. This is about the horse. I'd never seen this particular horse do this particular thing. He said, he stood there and he looked at the child, and when he did that, he just kind of very carefully kind of laid his ears back and just sort of circled away from him, just turned away and just sort of looked at him out of the corner of his eye like, I don't want to play with you. You know, it was a really, I don't want to play with you kind of a look in his eye.
3: Yeah.
4: And he wasn't sure what to do with the child. It was the first time that I'd ever seen him withdraw, retreat from anybody.
3: What did the kid do?
4: Well, what he normally does. That's kind of what he expects to see in relationships. So it was like, see, he doesn't want to play with me. So it was kind of a confirmation for him. But then that's what kids with attachment will often do. They'll create a really painful situation in their relationships and say, see, you didn't want to play with me.
3: Huh. Was he able to kind of work through that? Was that child able?
4: We found some other ways to get him sort of connected to the horse. And, yeah, we were able to continue.
3: Happy ending.
4: No, the relationship with the horse did not end then. First, we weren't going to give up. And secondly, the horse is resilient enough that he didn't just write him off forever.
3: So we put
4: him in a situation where he could approach him a different way and give him some different things to do, the horse came back around.
3: Well, you've also written a book, and it's called very simply Horses Healing Grief. And there's a picture of a young girl hugging a horse. I mean, it's an incredible photograph. What is the purpose of this book, and who's the target audience?
4: I originally wrote the book for people who are practicing equine-assisted psychotherapy, and that one of the populations that they would be working with would be bereavement. For example, hospice workers or children's grief support programs. The inspiration for this came when I was actually program director for a children's grief support program in Denver and developed the summer event for grieving children. And so what I found was that people that do the work are always looking for activities and things to help them in the arena when they're doing their work. And I had a particular philosophy of supporting people who are grieving. It's kind of a companioning philosophy. My philosophy about helping people with grief is twofold. I mean, I can do things for them as a therapist, but as a therapist, I also get people that come to really programs that are not such intense therapy, that just provide a safe place where people get it about the grief and people understand the behavior of grieving children and get it about how they need to play, and we give them a place to do that, and we put them in an environment with folks that are mental health professionals so we can also take care of everything else that comes up. But the main reason that they will come to a program like that is because they mostly know that it's safe and that people that are there get it, and they just need some of that time and space apart from the hustle and bustle of the rest of the world that's trying to put them back into a quote-unquote normal place, when they really just need to process their grief. They need
3: time.
4: It takes time. It takes years. So it just gives them a safe place to normalize it for them.
3: Now, is this, when you talk about children in grief, are you talking about they've lost a loved one through death?
4: Exactly. There are programs that specialize in divorce and other kinds of things. And I see some of those, too, in my private practice. But this particular book is directed at the grief loss and some of the other work that I do, that I did with a program that was called Judy's House for Grieving Children. I helped start a program for the Douglas County School District here in Colorado, suburban Denver, called the Starfish Program, that does the same thing, and we're starting to integrate the equine-assisted work into that.
3: So is this book available to the general public?
4: It is. They can find it at my website.
3: Which is?
4: MichaelDawsonCounseling.com.
3: MichaelDawsonCounseling.com. Well, you're obviously a very special person. I am so glad to have met you.
4: Well, thank you.
3: And
4: I'm glad to have met you.
3: Well, I didn't mean to put you on the spot there, but yeah, I think this comes, it probably comes across in your voice, a very gentle soul, a very articulate man, knows his business, and knows probably, I would guess, the parts that none of us really knows or recognizes that. There's some of this that's just, we can't explain it, it just is.
4: Right, and we have the privilege of being in a place where we can go along that journey with people and recognize it, validate it for them, and encourage those processes in them.
3: Well, a real pleasure meeting you, Michael. Thank you so much for being on our show.
4: My pleasure. Enjoyed it.
3: Now, in a moment, you're going to meet a lady who says, never give up if your horse is lost or stolen. Her name is Debbie Metcalf. She's the founder, the heart and soul, the passion behind Stolen Horse International. You've got to meet her.
2: 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The Horse Show with Rick Lamb is here every week at this time. So tell a friend.
3: Welcome back, everybody. Coming to you from Equine Affair, Ohio in Columbus. This is The Horse Show Live, and I'm your host, Rick Lamb. I have with me Debbie Metcalf of Stolen Horse International, and we are going to find out the latest on the stolen horse crisis and some other things that are going on with her fine organization. Debbie, nice to see you again. Thanks for joining us today.
5: Rick, it's nice to see you again, too.
3: Unfortunately, whenever I see you, we have to talk about sad things, people having their horses stolen. Is that still a big problem?
5: It's still a huge problem, and I think it's even gotten bigger with the recession because we're seeing more things on the farm taken. It's not just your horses anymore, not just your trucks and your trailers. It's your tractors. It's your ATVs. It's your goats, even. I mean, if it's not tied down, it's fair game.
3: That's interesting because a lot of people are trying to find a way to get out from under the responsibility of a horse, and yet they're still being stolen.
5: Well, there's two different camps. You know, this has puzzled me for a while as well, and I sat down and thought about it. And everywhere I go, people say you can't give a horse away. But, you know, nobody's given me a good horse yet. And I keep asking, but nobody's done it yet. So I think it's the hurt, the lame, the old, the people that can't afford to feed their horses. Yes, they are dropping some of those horses off. But you can't forget that horses still just get out. They still jump the fence. They still get loose, and they get separated from their owners. And you can't mistake that the horses being abandoned for the horses that are just lost. And we still handle lost horses, and we've reunited lots of owners with their lost horses.
3: Now, does the change in the slaughter law, did that have any effect in the number of horses that were being stolen to be sold for meat?
5: Actually, we thought it would drop the numbers significantly, and we were surprised to see the numbers going up from what's
3: really
5: reported to us. And again, another puzzler. And I used to sell insurance for a living. And I know that when they came out with new products and dropped my commission, I would have to sell more insurance to make what I was used to making. So applying that theory, I think the people in the horse industry that are used to selling horses for a living have to sell more horses because their commission's been cut, what, 50, 75%?
3: Yeah.
5: And as long as there's a horse auction out there open, you're going to have horses going through, even if they are being sold for $25, $50, $60. And we just had one sold for $60 that was stolen in North Carolina. I mean, it was a $2,500 horse.
3: Wow.
5: And was stolen out of the barn, ridden 25 miles in the cold night, and sold for $60.
3: Somebody wanted to do that pretty bad if they were willing to ride that horse for 25 miles in the dead of night. Cold weather. That's a lot of work for $60.
5: I really found that one hard to believe, but when we checked into it, it's true. And it was a younger guy that did it. I don't know if he had some fluids.
3: A little unbalanced, maybe. Well, of course,
5: well,
3: you'd have to be unbalanced to steal somebody's horse.
5: Maybe
3: he
5: had some fluid in him that was juicing him up a little bit. I don't know, but he actually did do it.
3: Man, yeah, that's, I was sorry to say that's a good one, but it's a bad one. So, well, I bet you have some success stories to tell me about since we spoke last time.
5: About 41 to 52% of the horses on our site have been recovered.
3: Wow.
5: Now, this varies because how many horses we get that week reported or that month and when we do our stats. But one of our biggest recoveries this past year was Max, who was a world-class barrel racing horse stolen from a 14-year-old in Illinois. He was gone for 58 weeks. And he was found in October by one of our flyers in a Missouri farm show. And the really neat thing about this, it was an 8-year-old child that hung the flyer up.
6: Wow.
5: So it just shows you don't have to be a horse person. You don't even have to be an adult to help somebody bring home a horse.
6: 58 weeks is what you said.
5: 58
6: weeks. Now, didn't your horse, Idaho, is that his name?
5: Idaho.
6: That you lost, that started you down this path, wasn't it something like 52 weeks?
5: 51 weeks.
6: 51 weeks. So did this surpass you as the longest running?
5: We've actually been surpassed several times.
6: Really?
5: We've had them come back after 58, 52, 63, 5 years, 12 years.
6: Whoa.
5: It's amazing. We never, ever give up hope on a horse. If it can still be living, it can still be out there somewhere.
6: Now, horses, especially young horses, but all horses change their appearance a little over time. Does that ever create a problem for you in trying to locate them?
5: It does. It does, because especially when you have a horse that's a really pretty horse and it's been kept up very well, you expect to see that horse, or the owner does. That's what they're expecting to find. And when I speak, I tell people, take pictures of your horses four different ways, front, back, and sides, winter, summer, and also clean and dirty. Because if they go into the horse sales arena, they're not going to look like your horse for very long. They're not kept up. They lose weight really quickly. Their hair gets really scrappy. It's just not the same horse.
6: Wow. What does law enforcement do if you are able to find a stolen horse and you found the culprit there? Do you turn them over to, I mean, we don't string them up anymore. What happens to them in the legal system?
5: It depends on the state. Most of the time, they just get a slap on the wrist.
6: Really?
5: Nothing really happens to them. In our case, we had to really push the DA to prosecute. And in some other states, they really jump on them really hard. And even, I think, in Oklahoma and Texas, they changed the laws so that the rules are stricter. And the laws are stricter because of the livestock thefts. The numbers have gone up so much for horses and cattle in those two states. They've changed the laws.
6: So typically it's a fine and they turn them loose, or do they do jail time?
5: Typically probation.
6: Probation.
5: Probation, okay. If they go through the court system, but it's really hard to get them into the court system. If they have any priors, then they may get some jail time.
6: Yeah, and I suppose that, you know, in the large scheme of things, when there's so many other violent criminals out there that are doing even more heinous things than stealing horses.
5: But you know, hanging
6: horses
5: is still on most of the state state books.
6: And tell me the truth, Debbie. Would you like to see them hung? String them up.
5: I don't want to string them up by their neck. I want to hang them by something else. But I do have a true story about that.
6: Okay.
5: Somebody came up to me in Mississippi at a show there, and he walked up to me and said, "I hung my thief." And I looked at him, thought he was making a joke.
6: Yes.
5: And he proceeded to tell me how his prize Pasofino mare,
6: yes,
5: national champion, was stolen while he was at a national show. Now, this was not somebody from our country.
6: Oh, another country. Okay.
5: He was from another country, but he lived here.
6: Yes.
5: And he told me about the whole situation. He came home. His horse was gone. He found out where it went, found the horse. Then he found out who sold the horse. And then he took a rope to that person's house, put it around their neck, and threw it over a tree, and was in the process of pulling them up when the law arrived.
6: Wow.
5: And I'm standing there going, yeah, right. But you know, I actually knew the sheriff.
6: Yes.
5: In the place he was talking about. He's on my telephone.
6: Yes.
5: And I called him and I asked him about this guy, and he said, "Where'd you hear that name?" And I said, "Well, he's standing right here." I said, he said, "What's he telling you?" I said, "He's telling me about hanging somebody." He said, "Is it true?" He said, "Yep."
6: Wow. Well, good for him.
5: The
6: law came along
5: and
6: saved, because that would have probably would have been prosecuted for that, don't you think?
5: I think they.
6: Yeah.
5: There were some other issues involved in that too, but they really, that never came out public.
6: Wow. Wow. Geez. Well, you mentioned some of the other things that are being stolen. And I guess the first question that comes to my mind is, how do you steal somebody's tractor? Just drive it off?
5: Just drive it off. You know, with people who steal horses, they have the trucks, they have the trailers, they even have the flatbeds, you know, because they're farmers too, a lot of them. So when they're stealing things on your farm, they just pull up with what they need to pull up, and you don't expect them to do that either. And what we're trying to do with our new website is plot on a map all these farm crimes, not just the horses, the tack, and the trailer, but it's because we understand from law enforcement that they intertwine with the thieves, we're trying to figure out where the clusters are going to be and show you if you're in a farm crime area.
6: Are most of the bad guys people who are coming in from other parts of the country and working a particular area, or are they locals?
5: I would say they're locals.
6: More often locals.
5: More often than not.
6: So it's almost like the farmer down the street might be a horse thief.
5: Might be. And they come from all professions. You know, one of our cases was an Olympic horse team veterinarian that was stealing warm bloods. So,
6: I mean, do you ever wonder why they do it? I mean, have you figured that part out?
5: I have never figured out with some of these.
6: Somebody?
5: One of the cases we handled, somebody was stealing them out of Hurricane Katrina. And this is someone who is in the horse business, like you and I are.
6: Yeah.
5: This is someone who shares these same buildings with the two of us. I know who they are, but when they took these horses out of Hurricane Katrina, they were so slick about it that when law enforcement started to press theft charges, they had the information from the owner. They called the owner and talked them into letting them proceed with their horses. Therefore, there was no crime. We ended up picking up these horses a couple of months later for the owners.
6: Wow. Gee whiz. Well, you're a lady with a mission, that's for sure. Do you have time for anything else now in your life, or is this your full-time job?
5: Is there anything else in life?
6: Well,
5: I don't know. I just crammed down a sandwich while I go. This really is what I do. I mean, my
6: life. And I don't know if anybody else is really doing it. I mean, aren't you like the one person out there with, and your team and your organization that's really addressing this?
5: I think so. I don't think there's anybody in the world like us. I'm so fortunate to have a husband that says, go for it. And when our horse was stolen, he told me to do anything it took to get her back.
6: Yeah.
5: We didn't realize that, you know, what
6: Little
5: that was going to be. Little did he know. And even on the days when we think we want to stop, we can't. Because if we don't do it, who will?
6: How many horses typically are on your rolls at any given time that are active cases, I guess you would say?
5: Well, on the website, we have 1,700 horses there.
6: So that's active and
5: active inactive. But we keep the ones that have been recovered on there because so many people think when you tell them that your horse is gone, oh, that horse is gone. You'll never find it. But we've proved to them on the website, yes, they are found. Do not ever look somebody in the eye and tell them their horse is gone. You can't find it because you're going to, it's not true. You can find it. You just got to keep going.
6: Wow, great words of inspiration there from Debbie Metcalf of Stolen Horse International. For more information, where do they go?
5: They go to www.netposse.com.
6: And you keep up the good fight.
5: We will.
6: Thank you, Debbie.
5: We don't ever give up.
3: And thank goodness for that. Debbie Metcalf and Stolen Horse International. Thanks also to Michael Dawson for being with us today. Two very good folks, good hearts, doing good work out there, and we all benefit from it, and our horses benefit from it as well. I want to remind you about, speaking of horses benefiting, the 2015 Equine Wellness Symposium presented by the Hawaii Horse Expo. It is September 11th through 13th on the Big Island of Hawaii. I will be there hosting along with seven distinguished internationally known veterinarians talking about a wide range of health-related issues. It's going to be fantastic. 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Have fun, ride safely, and I'll see you next time. For The Horse Show, I'm Rick Lamb.

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2: Christie & Company presents The Making of America. I'm Michael Emerson. The Tournament of Roses began in 1890 and would take place on January 1st, unless it was a Sunday. Then it would be moved to Monday because the organizers did not want it to interfere with Sunday church services. It began as a simple parade of horse-drawn wagons filled with flowers of all colors. The parade was then followed by the variety of events such as ostrich races, bronco busting, and even a race between a camel and an elephant. The elephant won. In 1901, football became the sport of choice. In 1890, crowds often reached 2,000 people. Today, the Rose Parade is broadcast to 75 million people in 127 countries. When you want to create a national or international brand, go to the country's leader in corporate branding, Christie & Company. That's Christie & Company.
3: Hi, this is Kyle Bauer with Plain Talk with the Girl with a Big Announcement.
4: Yes, yes. If you want to participate, and you can participate, the 27th annual USA Memory Championship is back this weekend.
3: I didn't even know there was a memory championship.
4: You just didn't remember.
3: Well, that's probably true.
4: Probably
3: true. I honestly don't remember there was a...
4: I can't say I've heard of this one before either.
3: All right. Where is it again?
4: Okay. So it's the 27th annual USA Memory Championship with brainy competitors from across the country gearing up to prove they've got the sharpest minds in America. So Saturday, challengers will face off online, and you can actually register and participate online in the first round of this.
3: Hmm.
4: And become a virtual qualifier.
3: How is this different than Jeopardy?
4: Jeopardy. Well, I don't know. I actually clicked on the link, and you can look it up if you want to. USA Memory Championship says you race through five classic memory events using a digital platform built for mental athletes. Any U.S. resident 13 or older can register, log on from a laptop, and test themselves against the nation's best. So I clicked on the link, and it just went to the registration page, and it wanted me to pay $40.
3: Oh, there
4: to register,
3: you go.
4: And I thought, I don't want to.
3: You don't remember doing that in the past?
4: Well, I've never done this before, but I did want to see.
3: You didn't get my joke.
4: Okay,
3: stop.
4: Yeah, wanted to see what the events were. Is what I wanted to see,
3: yes,
4: but it wouldn't show me that.
3: It.
4: Yeah, it wouldn't get me past that. Anyway, it says from there, the top performers will earn a coveted spot in the in-person finals, which are August 29th, and it still doesn't tell me where.
3: And will cost you another $40.
4: Yeah, at least probably to travel there. You'll battle it out under bright lights in a dramatic game show style event. It says there are events like Words to Remember and Three Strikes You're Out, but doesn't tell me actually how.
3: Seriously, my wife is a Jeopardy fan.
4: Yeah,
3: I said it right that time. And what those people know is just amazing to me.
4: Oh, I know, right?
3: I mean, it's like, how do you know this?
4: Mm-hmm.
3: And then it'll be, you know, everything from literature to geography to winners of wars 2,000 years ago.
4: It's so true. It's like when you used to play, you know, when Trivial Pursuit first came out and it was so popular and everybody was playing and there were these people that knew all the answers. It's like, how did you go through the cards and read all of these?
3: Memorize these.
4: Before, you know, because really, how do you know those things?
3: I know.
4: Anyway, speaking of geography questions,
3: okay.
4: I have one for you.
3: All right.
4: I saved this when I saw it because it
3: Great.
4: Made me think of you. So what do the following states have in common?
3: Okay.
4: Illinois, Indiana, Ohio, West Virginia, Virginia, Tennessee, and Missouri. Do you
3: Tennessee
4: know what they have
3: and Missouri. Oh my gosh, the Missouri thing threw me for a loop.
4: Well, I'll give you a hint. We just talked about this the other day.
3: We did.
4: We just talked about this.
3: Oh, I'm sorry. I got nothing. I can't remember.
4: They all border Kentucky.
3: Oh, that's right.
4: Do you remember?
3: Kentucky was the state with the most, with the most boring.
4: And
3: Missouri,
4: one of those states,
3: across the river, and Tennessee,
4: yeah. I had been surprised about one of those states when we were talking about it, and
3: you said
4: Kentucky's the one everybody wants to be.
3: It was Indiana, and
4: that's right. And I was surprised that
3: I knew a fella that they lived for a while in Ohio, in Cincinnati. Mm-hmm. And Cincinnati, I think, is right on the Ohio River, which across the river then is Kentucky.
4: Mm-hmm.
3: I think I have this story right. It's been a long time and I can't remember.
4: Don't be registering for that memory championship.
3: Yeah, exactly.
4: I don't think you're
3: going to win. And the Ohio people were very snooty about the people across the river in in Kentucky. Yeah, they were like, they were a bunch of hicks over there, but on this side. And maybe it was definitely Ohio, and I swear it was Cincinnati. And if somebody says Cincinnati's not on the Ohio River, I'm sure they're right. But anyway, they were really, I mean, it's like those hicks over there. And of course, there was people that, and there was a bridge there. Mm-hmm. People would drive back and forth, and it's like, yeah, on this side of the river, we are smart people. On that side of the river, they're not, so...
4: So a study has found what everybody already knows. Nobody reads those lengthy terms of service and privacy policies that bombard internet users every day. Nobody understands them. They're too long. They don't make sense. And isn't that annoying when they pop, like every site you go to, they pop up and you have to click. So do you click agree?
3: I do.
4: Or do you click reject?
3: I do, because I think if there really is an issue sometime and they say it's in our agreement, that you could easily win in court. Just any court would say, yeah, nobody, I mean, they are much too verbose. They're meant to be confusing. Mm-hmm. They're meant to be long, so nobody will read them. And it's a sham.
4: Sometimes you have to actually like scroll all the way to the
3: bottom. To hit the agree.
4: And click the agree.
3: Right.
4: But most of the time it's just a website and it just pops up along the bottom and it's like it won't let you proceed until you click. But a couple of times I've clicked reject just because I wanted to see what happened. Nothing.
3: You could still go.
4: I could still go on the website.
3: I'm going to do that from now
4: on. So I just click, because I kind of figure that some of that is probably saying, can we use your data
3: for
4: statistics or whatever? And I just figure they don't need to use
3: a new movement started by Jamie. Everybody hit reject.
4: Well, it says here, most of the 543 people involved in the analysis, only 543, which is kind of a drop in the bucket, didn't bother to read the terms of service before signing up for a fake social networking site they believed was real. Those who did glossed over important clauses like giving up their firstborn.
3: Oh, that's pretty funny.
4: And that their data would be shared with the NSA.
3: That's amazing.
4: What's the NSA?
3: I don't know.
4: Anyway,
3: I can't remember that either.
4: Association.
3: Yeah.
4: Of the few participants who read those clauses, they signed up for the service anyway. So I guess we should
3: give up their firstborn. Yeah.
4: We should be reading them closer. So, you know, back to the whole thing about them using your data and watching what you're looking at and what you're searching for. And, you know, we all know they do it.
3: Oh, yeah.
4: We know they listen to us, but it's kind of funny that Robin just, I don't know if she showed you, but she just came to me a little while ago and she said, our phones are definitely listening to us.
3: Because
4: yesterday we had talked about in a sales meeting, the old fashioned fans that used to be given out at churches
3: and
4: at funerals. She actually
3: offered to buy it?
4: Yes. She had a pop-up to buy where you could buy the fans on the sticks.
3: Right.
4: And we just laughed. She said, you know, I haven't been searching for that. And I said, no, we only talked about it in a meeting.
3: That should be illegal.
4: And her phone was sitting there, and that popped up. And
3: you know, every dog has its day, and I really think that the social media conglomerates, the

0: mega corporations, the international companies that are doing all this they're going to have the day that the world comes crashing on them,
1: mm-hmm.
0: because everybody's talking about this kind of thing,
1: yeah,
0: and everybody is annoyed at it.
1: Mm-hmm.
0: And of course, it's starting now a bit.
1: Yeah.
0: With when you knock all those 16-year-olds and younger off mm-hmm. of country after country, I mean, every week another one falls that they're yeah. not allowing them on.
1: Yeah.
0: I mean, it's their own fault.
1: Mm-hmm.
0: They have been abusing the right, if
1: right.
0: you will, and it's going to come up to haunt them.
1: Kyle is predicting a revolution of some sort.
0: You're starting the revolution. It's the Jamie revolution.
1: By hitting reject.
0: You're hitting reject.
1: Yeah. Okay, one more story because we talked about funerals. So you know how there's a mysterious figure at the back of a funeral that's intrigued culture for generations. It's a plot point in a TV drama or crime film. It's always like, who's the woman in the back of the room? Now you can bring the mystery to your own funeral. There's actually a New York City service called Dark Secret. You book it in advance, obviously, through your own executor, and it sells you that same mystery for your own funeral, leaving guests asking questions and making you and your past more intriguing. An unfamiliar woman dressed entirely in black arrives at the memorial, says nothing to anyone, mourns quietly from a distance, and leaves early. And if she's approached, she gives no explanation. She just gives a little heartbroken smile.
0: I think it would be better if they sat up front or near the front. They can't sit with the family, but where more people can see them, because the people in the back.
1: Yeah.
0: In fact, I hate sitting near the front at a funeral because I can't see who else is there.
1: Uh-huh.
0: It's like the family ought to turn around and all turn around and see everybody that's at the funeral. There's Bob. Hey, Bob, thanks for coming. You know,
1: well, if you're thinking about booking it, the one thing you need to know is they do require 48 hours notice.
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3: News this hour from Town Hall, I'm Mary Rose. Heavy smoke has moved into more areas from the Great Lakes to the Mid-Atlantic.
4: Warnings of dangerous air quality conditions are expected to remain in effect through Saturday across a wide swath of the U.S. as heavy smoke from uncontrolled wildfires in Minnesota and Canada blankets even more of the Mid-Atlantic region, including Washington, D.C. In New York City, public health nurse Barbara Glickstein says people should take precautions.
5: I wish more people were wearing masks and little babies and children were inside.
4: The National Weather Service says smoky conditions won't be gone anytime soon as fires continue to burn largely unchecked. I'm Lisa Dwyer.
3: A member of President Trump's cabinet says he is ready to go after voter fraud.
6: Homeland Security Secretary Mark Wayne Mullen talked about election fraud.
7: If you are an illegal or you're voting illegally, we will hunt you down. We will find you.
6: In a White House briefing, Mullen also threatened fines, even prison time, for state election officials who refused to hand over sensitive voter data. Ed Donahue, Washington.
3: New polling and election forecasts are giving Republicans fresh optimism about holding on to the House in the upcoming midterms. Correspondent John Scott reports.
8: Democrats still lead the generic congressional ballot, but a new RMG research survey shows that advantage shrinking to just 2 points, 47-45%. Analysts say soft Republican voters appear to be returning to the GOP. Meanwhile, major election forecasters, including Crystal Ball, Cook Political Report, and Inside Elections, now show Republicans with a slight edge in the battle for House control. And in North Carolina's key Senate race, Republican Michael Whatley trails former Governor Roy Cooper by only 4 points in a Democratic-sponsored poll. John Scott reporting.
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0: Cuba's military ties with U.S. adversaries as the island nation struggles. Analysts warn Cuba has acquired hundreds of drones from Iran and Russia, raising concerns that they could threaten U.S. interests in the region, including facilities at Guantanamo Bay. The report also highlights severe shortages, power outages, and food insecurity across the island. Breaking news, townhall.com. After 246 years, Private John Pumphrey is unknown no more.
1: For more than two centuries, a fallen Revolutionary War soldier was unknown and unnoticed. Now, thanks to happenstance and the wonders of DNA, he has a name just in time for the 250th birthday of the nation he fought and died to create. The remains were found in 2022 in a shallow grave associated with the 1780 Battle of Camden, South Carolina. DNA extracted from a small bone at the base of his skull was analyzed and uploaded to genealogical sites. The soldier was recently identified as Private John Pumphrey of Maryland. An orphan, he may have been as young as 13 when he enlisted in 1777. I'm Bernie Bennett.
0: His newfound family are awaiting a new headstone to replace the one reading unknown. A team from South America will clash with a team from Europe in tomorrow's World Cup final. Messi and Argentina will square off against Lamine Yamal and the team from Spain in New Jersey. More on these stories at townhall.com.
2: This is Lee Habib, and this is Our American Stories. John Fiedler had a better deal than most New York City superintendents. He was the first super for the New York Public Library main branch, the famous Schwarzman Building on Fifth Avenue and 42nd Street. Their backyard was Bryant Park. A 1913 article in the New York Times noted that before moving into the library, Fiedler had worked as a merchantman, dabbled in prize fighting, and studied engineering at Harvard. Notably, the 1913 article focused on his new invention, an air purifier that promised to suck everything from arsenic to iron particles out of the air. Our audience loved Kristen O'Donnell Tubbs' wonderful story from her historical fiction book, John Lincoln Clem, Civil War Drummer Boy, so we asked if she would share another story with us. Here she is telling the story of the family that lived in the New York Public Library.
3: Once upon a time, a girl was born inside a library. And not just any library, the New York Public Library. Yep, the big famous building on 5th and 42nd. The one with the lions out front. The date was May 8, 1917. Two French dignitaries happened to be visiting the library that week, Prime Minister René Viviani and Marshal Joseph Joffre. The girl's parents were stumped for a name for their daughter, and a guest at the party suggested combining these two dignitaries' names. And so the girl born inside the NYPL became Viviani Joffre Fiedler. Viviani was the first daughter and third child of John and Cornelia Fiedler. John Fiedler was hired as the building superintendent when the iconic library was under construction. He, Cornelia, and their two sons, John Jr. and Edward, moved into the library in July 1910, 10 months before the library opened to the public on May 23, 1911. They lived in an 8-room apartment on the mezzanine level of the library. This apartment is where Viviani was born, and she's thought to be the only child ever born inside the building. The footprint of the apartment is still there today. Viviani, Edward, and John Jr. had quite a childhood inside those marble walls. They later recounted stories of playing baseball inside the library, using books as bases. The library often hosted dignitaries at lavish parties inside the stunning building. And when Viviani was six, she recited poetry to Queen Marie of Romania in the children's collection. Because they were not allowed to have pets, John Jr. once trapped pigeons on the roof. until the American

0: American Society for the Prevention of Cruelty to Animals caught wind of this and requested he free them. Viviani and her friends would slide down the banisters and play hide-and-seek among the library's priceless marble statues while her brothers played war in the basement. And once, a thief was caught trying to steal a rare $10,000 stamp collection from a library display. John Sr. was quite a character, and to prevent his three children from getting into too much mischief in the late night library, he told his kids in his distinct Bowery dialect that the library was haunted by a man killed during construction. Viviani later told the New Yorker magazine that the library is, quote, like a big marble grave at night after the cleaners are gone. The idea that the NYPL is haunted is now quite entrenched in the building's history, and the opening scene of the original Ghostbusters movie pays homage to that belief.
1: Peter, at 1:40 p.m., at the main branch of the New York Public Library on Fifth Avenue, 10 people witnessed a free-floating, full-torso vaporous apparition. It blew books off shelves from 20 feet away and scared the socks off some poor librarian.
2: I'm very excited. I'm very pleased. I want you to get right down there, check it out, and get back to me.
1: No, Peter, you're coming with us on this one. Spengler went down there. He took PKE valences, went right off the top of the scale, buried the needle. We're close on this one. I can feel it.
0: John Jr. told the New York Times years later, quote, there was some basis for the legend. 10 men died in the 9 or 10 years it took to build the Central Library. The reading room ghost was one who had fallen from the scaffolding when they were putting in the reading room ceiling. At least, that's the way Father told it. The elder John Fiedler was also an inventor and worked with Thomas Edison. His workshop in the basement is still there today. He called it his private laboratory. He was known to have, quote, dabbled in plastics long before the word got into the dictionary. The Fiedler children had many friends in the area. Some of them lived in the Algonquin Hotel, some in Rogers Peet Department Store. This group of friends truly had a unique playground. Viviani lived in the library until she was 15 years old, leaving when she got married. John Jr. took over as the building superintendent from his father, retiring in June 1949. All told, the Fiedlers lived inside the New York Public Library for 38 years. You can read more about the Fiedler family and their adventures inside the New York Public Library in two books about their lives, The Story Collector and its sequel, The Story Seeker.
3: And a special thanks to Kristen O'Donnell Tubb for her storytelling, and what a gig. What a beautiful way to grow up. The reading room may be my favorite place in all of New York City. I can't tell you how many hours I spent there as a boy. Just love the place. And that reading room, well, you're going to read. The story of John Fiedler, the family that lived in the New York Public Library, here on Our American Story. 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
3: And we continue with Our American Stories. And up next, we hear from Lori Spradley, the owner of the company Goo Goo Cluster. You may have heard of this candy bar that was created back in 1912. But if not, here's Lori to share a little bit of the history of the Goo Goo and where they are today.
7: So Standard Candy Company was started in downtown Nashville in 1901, and they were making hard candies, caramels, kind of single ingredient confections. And in 1912, the founder, Howell Campbell, and his right-hand man, Porter, were in the kitchen kind of playing around, and they invented the Goo Goo Cluster. And it was the first time anyone combined multiple ingredients into a single finished product. So it was made of caramel, milk chocolate, peanuts, and a marshmallow nougat. And at first it didn't have a name, and Howell was selling them on a streetcar in downtown Nashville. And story goes that a teacher was on the train and asked him what he was going to call this new confection. And he was like, I have no idea. And they conversation shifted to his newborn son. They started asking what he was up to. And they said, well, he just started talking. He's saying words like goo goo, gaga. And they said, that's what you should call it, a goo goo. They're so good. People will ask for them from birth. And now we're stuck with this silly name. So my grandfather had been in the confection industry and made wedding cakes and owned a bakery. And my dad, out of business school, discovered Standard Candy. It was on the verge of bankruptcy. And he called his dad and was like, I think we can save this. And so they bought it in 82. And so I'm the third generation to be involved in the business. And it's been a wild ride. When they purchased the company, it was only the original Goo Goo. And so they introduced the pecan variety, which at that time was called the Supreme, and it just replaced the peanuts with pecans. And that was in the 80s. And then in early 90s, they introduced the peanut butter variety, which is the peanut butter center with peanuts and milk chocolate. And that's most of our favorite. I never thought I would work for the company. After college, I moved to New York City. I worked in sales, kind of did my thing for about 6 years, and was just looking for something new. And at the same time, Goo Goo was going through some restructuring and changes. And I was kind of like, I think I can put my mark on this. I'm qualified and I think, you know, we can have a lot of fun with this. So I did intern when I was 15 years old and couldn't drive to a job. I would go to work with my dad that summer, and they had a jar out front of all three flavors, and I probably had a Goo Goo every day. I called it a lunch. I was like, it's a peanut butter version. It's got some protein. It counts. I honestly usually don't even have them at my house. Growing up, everyone was like, you have to have, you're the Goo Goo house. You have to have them. And we just don't. I don't think anyone, I guess maybe we've lost our sweet tooth. But we did give them out at Halloween when we lived on a really popular trick-or-treating street growing up. And everyone knew we gave out full-size Goo Goo clusters. So we were extra popular on Halloween. I think it was in first grade. So I don't know what age I was turning, maybe 6 or 7. And I took for my birthday party, I took my class to the factory, and we all wore hairnets and got to see the entire process. And my friends still talk about it to this day. And I'm so glad they do remember it, because now with food regulations, I can barely get into the factory. So I'm glad we all got to experience that. And I guess, you know, pretty good for a first grader. So in 2014, we opened up a retail store in downtown Nashville, and that was it's really become like our test kitchen. We're able to hand make any sort of confections we desire. We get to kind of be our own Howell Campbell and make our own take on a Goo Goo cluster. So we started out having with our pastry chef making his own creations and putting all sorts of wonderful goodies together into a finished product. And we started, I guess, around the same time, partnering with local chefs in what we call our summer chef series. And so every summer we partner with 6 or so chefs in the community who get to create their own Goo Goo. We have a ton of fun with it because we all get to try all these new combinations. Outside of the Summer Chef Series, we've also started partnering with other local businesses, one of them being Barbecutie, and they were celebrating a big anniversary, so they asked us to create a Goo Goo for them, and it actually uses barbecue sauce, so it's a little sweet, it's a little spicy, a little funky and fun, and that's been a big hit. The Glen Campbell Museum created their own, and we even will create custom candies for corporate events or parties. There definitely are some big Goo Goo fans out there. We've got a huge fan out of Canada, and so he's big on Twitter, and we kind of have fun with him. He's been to visit a couple of times and been into our store. But most of the stories are just real nostalgic. A lot of people remember eating them with their grandparents or parents. One of our employees, Beth Sachon, she remembers sharing one with her mom at the checkout aisle in the grocery. They're just some really sweet memories and stories, and everyone's always wanting to share them with us, which we love. I think a fun thing about the brand is that it's really evolved over the years, but it stayed true to exactly what the original ingredients were. So back when it was first created, they were sold in a glass candy jar with no wrapper. And then that evolved to putting it in a little paper sleeve at the candy counter. And then it was wrapped in foil, similar to a peppermint patty. And then it went to a sealed wrapper, kind of like it is today, but a different imaging. It's really fun to be a part of a history. We still have a presence in downtown Nashville, right where the original one was first created. It's truly a stone's throw from the old factory. Yeah, I'd say our biggest challenge is trying to transition our customer base from the older generation who remembers eating them as a kid to younger generations, and making it a little more young, fun, playful. And so that's what we're trying to tackle. That's what we want our store to be like. We want everyone to feel like a kid. It's also one of the few places downtown where kids are going to have fun. You know, we're not one of the honky tonks or a museum. We're just a playful environment where you can feel like a kid again. And so it's been really fun to have that store to tell our real history and also get immediate customer feedback. And if you can't visit us in our downtown store in Nashville, you can design your own candy bar on our website. 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They are throwing in all sorts of stuff that I personally don't think goes well together, but I'm sure with a ton of sugar, they're happy. We'll make it in our kitchen and ship it to you. We rolled that out during the pandemic, and it's been really fun to see people who are not able to visit Nashville still be able to participate.
3: 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The story of the Goo Goo Cluster, a Southern tradition, and many people around the country know it too, here on Our American Stories.

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2: For tonight, we'll have clear to partly cloudy skies, a very slight chance for an isolated shower or storm ending early on, with low temperatures looking to drop back into the lower to middle 70s, plus some 60s back into western portions of Kansas. Then into the day on Sunday, still some pretty typical heat and humidity for this time of year, a dry and sunny start to the day, with a very slight chance for a pop-up isolated shower or storm into the afternoon, high temperatures reaching up into the lower to middle 90s. Into your Sunday night, under mostly clear skies, overnight lows dropping back into the mid-70s, with some 60s again for those overnight lows back into western Kansas into Sunday night, and then Monday trending incrementally hotter, with those actual high temperatures in the upper 90s to lower 100s, but could have those afternoon heat index values or feels like temperatures from 105 to 110 degrees. Tuesday, low to mid-90s for northern Kansas, lower 100s in the south. I'm meteorologist Michael Caro.
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3: This is Our American Stories, and our next story, well, it's a little gross, it's a little silly, and involves two young men coming up with a smelly, smelly product that ultimately has been put to use by the U.S. military to actually prepare medics and other types of people involved in operations that would include horrible smells. How did these two guys come up with their smelly product called liquid? Well, I'm just going to say assets. Well, here's Andrew Masters and Alan Whitman with the story.
4: Alan and I met in an engineering department in Fort Wayne, Indiana, where we were doing electrical for automotive and trucks. And we're dealing with managers who are not interested in building a good product, but dealing with corporate politics and trying to advance their own careers, never making any decisions that might cost them a career choice. So, you know, and Whitman and I we both have spines, and we're more interested in, you know, building a good product and using logic and not really interested in a bunch of bullshit. And for that reason, we kind of gravitated toward each other and became pretty good friends. And Whitman kept talking about the stuff he had back in high school and had used a great effect. It stunk really bad, and that he still had a little bit left and he should bring it in. And I guess at this point, Alan should probably back up to, you know, 15 years previous as to the story of the beginning of what became liquid in his experience.
5: All right, well, this is Alan, and I actually came up with this in high school completely by accident. Everybody asked me, well, how did you create it? Well, I can't get into the details, but I can say that my parents had bought me a chemistry set, and I was into sort of mixing things together and checking stuff out, and it just happened to be one day that I came across this stuff that was, it just was so nasty. I thought, man, what if I took this into school and played around with it a little bit? And so I did that, and it was shocking, you know, with the reaction of people when you spray it in a classroom and everybody's, you know, going crazy everybody's saying that the restroom actually smells better than the classroom, those kind of things. So had a lot of fun with it there. And then ultimately graduated, went to college, became an electrical engineer, and I didn't use it all those years. And it wasn't until I got hired into my electrical engineering job where Andrew was, or actually I was there first. He came later, but when he showed up, the company was most of the people in there were very disgruntled at the time because we were told basically that we were going to be laid off. Probably we figured it would be about 5 years that we had left, and so everybody was pretty upset. So I was telling Andrew and a few other friends that I had the stuff I used in high school that I even cleared out a basketball game one time in high school, and they're just sort of looking at me like, yeah, sure you did, whatever.
4: You need to go into the details of the basketball game.
5: Okay, on the basketball game. So what I ended up doing was me and a buddy of mine, we grabbed I guess it was an old Elmer's glue bottle, so you know how big those are, right? That's a pretty nice-sized bottle. We filled one of those up, and right before the game started, we went into the bathroom in that hallway, the men's bathroom, and they had those old, I guess the radiator-style heaters. And I went in there, and I dumped that entire bottle into that radiator, and you could hear it sizzling and steaming, and I took off. So I went back up in the stands over there in the gym, and we could see through the doors into the hallway. And it was about half an hour later, I looked down, and I see somebody walking by with their shirts over their, you know, people with shirts over their faces, and they're waving their hands. And I looked at my buddy, I said, oh man, I said, it must be hitting good. So we went back down there halftime, and they had both double doors open on both ends of the hallways. It was snowing outside, and that place completely smelled like and we were just having a great old time. People were trying to figure out what was going on. So I'm telling them about this story, my coworkers, including Andrew, and I think people had doubts. So I was like, all right, well, I actually had some stuff that was at least 15 years old that was in a baby food jar that the lid had actually rusted on. So I carefully got that off without breaking the jar. And sure enough, the stuff still smelled like so I'm like, all right, you know, game on. So I grabbed a Visine bottle, reamed the tip of it out, and filled that baby up. And I took it in, and we actually had a... Let me go back.
4: Well, I mean, he had shared the smell with us, and it really was shocking, just smelling the bottle. Next thing we're walking by where his manager sits. It's a cubicle area, and I'm walking ahead of him. Next thing I know, I hear Whitman go, "Cover me," and I'm like, I'm confused. I turn around, and he's got that Visine in his both hands. Like he's almost like he's peeing. That's the vision I had as far as remembering turning around and seeing Whitman putting full pressure on that Visine bottle, aiming it right towards Stinson's office. And you know, this is my first experience of liquid outside the bottle. You know, so.
5: And by the way, they had set up a large fan, an industrial fan. They were blowing that crap around a 10,000 square foot design center, and that whole place smelled like everybody had their shirts over their faces, and it was shocking. I remember that it worked well, but it worked really well,
4: yeah,
5: in the room.
4: Yeah. So he just had a little bit left in that baby food jar, and I remember because we were running out, you added a little alcohol to it. Yeah, because I mean, really, I don't even know if we did what two operations.
5: I don't know. It was probably a few, but the problem was is that once we did it, we had to have more because it was so addicting that we couldn't stop doing it. And then the problem was is that I couldn't remember exactly how to make more.
4: We're like, how can you not remember? And he goes, well, I know the basics, but there's some other, you know, like subtle things.
5: The process. There's a process to making it. And if you don't have that exactly right, it ain't gonna happen. That's so, all I can say.
4: Yeah, so we're all jonesing for more operations, and you know, trying to get daily updates. And finally, one day, Whitman comes in and goes, "Oh, I think it's ready. I think we got it." And we tested it, and sure enough, so that set off a. Oh man, how long did we do?
5: Months.
4: 2 months?
5: Yeah, a couple.
4: 3 months?
5: 3-4 months.
4: Of basically strategizing of how to create maximum. Chaos without drawing too much attention where we would actually get caught. And so, good.
5: So, what would happen is that if I went into the bathroom and somebody had plugged up a toilet, I'd call in a visual to Andrew, which basically he had some out in his car. And then he'd go out in his car and I'd tell him, we got a visual in, stall number 3, building 1. And he'd go get the stuff and then he'd go ahead and ass the hell out of it. And it was hard to get in trouble because, there it is, right? There's the, the block toilet. And there, of course the janitor would come in or whatever. He'd be just, losing his mind going, I don't even understand how this is possible. He'd be in there with the plunger trying to get this down while this overwhelming smell, which is really not from the actual problem. It's actually our stuff. And that started being a fun thing. So, we'd have times where I'd call in a visual and Andrew would hammer it. And we'd come back and they'd have crime scene tape, over the door, like this bathroom is closed.
6: I was walking through the area, and of course, it's it was a day I'd hit it hard, and a guy was walking in front of me from another department, and it was obviously he was very disturbed. And our buddy Joe was walking out of his cubicle area, and he intersected the guy, and the guy stopped and looked at Joe, and he goes, "What is that smell?" And Joe goes, I don't know, but it seems to happen every Thursday.
7: And he was dead on right.
6: I went over to Whip, hey, I said, next operation's on Tuesday.
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3: We continue with Our American Stories and the story of a product called I'm calling it liquid assets. You use your imagination. And it all started again with a couple of teenage boys, just looking to make each other laugh in the end. We're talking about Andrew Masters and Alan Whitman. Let's return to them for the rest of their smelly and kind of funny story.
6: That was 3 or 4 months full of fun there, turning a job we really disliked into a fun time.
5: These were actually days that we did not have to set our alarm for, because we'd have a specific day that we would go do it, and you almost couldn't sleep at night. You basically just got up early and just went into work and then started having fun. And at the end of the day, your ribs would hurt. You'd laugh so hard at the chaos.
6: Yeah, well, laughter's addictive, it's so the fact that I know I'm going to go into work and just be laughing all day, and I definitely didn't need alarm on those days. I told, and I always liked doing pranks in college. I had a fair amount of good ones that I did, and oddly enough, one of them was fart spray, which didn't work to my satisfaction, so I threw it away. But after, several months of all this fun, I was like, this is like the best stuff ever. It's like, look at this. It works good. It stinks really bad. You get a lot of laughs. And then you lay off for a couple of days and people forget about it and you press replay. So I told Whitman, I said, this is the best stuff I have ever used. I said, we can sell this. And Whitman was like, yeah, probably good, And now the one of the problems was we were both looking at getting out of engineering. I was working on a master's degree in math to get into teaching college math, and Whitman was looking at starting a car wash, his own business. So there was
5: when you know the end is near, you start coming up with ideas. You try to figure something out, because there was nothing else in the town that we were in. So we were all going to have to move one way or another. Something was gonna change. So when Andrew came up and decided that we needed to do this, I said, all right, let's just do it. We'll go 50-50 and we'll just see where it goes, in parallel with other things that I was doing and then he was doing. We just decided we'll just sort of we'll sort of see how that plays out. And, you know, and it did take quite a long time, a lot longer than we thought, I guess, because there's a lot more to it. When you get in, it seems like, well, I'm just putting liquid in a bottle. But then you got to figure out what kind of bottle, what shape of bottle, what material is the bottle made out of, what kind of mist are you going to use, you know, how many milliliters is it going to put out, you know.
6: Where do we get a label?
5: Yeah.
6: How do you put the label on?
5: What's the artwork look like, and what's the name?
6: Yeah.
5: So, well, although, the name is the funny part.
6: Yeah, the name was probably one of the easiest things we did. You know, it was a big mystery as far as, well, how do you pick a good name? You know, we're not, you know, I've learned in doing my own, you know, and starting our own business here, I've learned one thing is that if you're a marketer, you chain smoke and you have a ponytail. You know, so.
5: We don't do either.
6: Yeah. So I can remember walking into the conference room, shutting the door. And Whitman was halfway sitting down, and he goes, so what are we going to call it? And I said, I don't know. What are you thinking? And as he's sitting down, he goes like, liquid. And I said, that's it.
5: It's got a ring to it. Let's just go with it. So we went out. We decided that we'd find all the radio stations in the country that had crazy morning shows. We decided to send them samples with a little note.
6: And there was about four or five of those stations where we did really well, where we got a surge in sales, but then it would die off again to practically zero, until one day I was reading an article about a guy named, well, he goes by, his radio's name is Bubba the Love Sponge, and it was in the local Fort Wayne paper, because this guy was, his hometown was two counties over. So I was reading the article about him, and I looked up his mailing address, and I remember packing that box. I can still remember it this day, because I put six bottles in there and sent it to him, and never heard anything from him until all of a sudden Whitman's like, hey, our webpage is down, because we've got something's going on. We've got so much traffic to shut our webpage down. And it comes to find out that Bubba the Love Sponge, and I can't remember his real name, but he was actually using it on a show as a punishment for someone who did something stupid. Usually their cell phone would go off while they're on the air.
5: What they would do is if somebody screwed up on the air, cell phone went off, or did something else stupid they weren't supposed to do, they went on liquid alert. And once they were on liquid alert, if they screwed up one more time, then they would take them in the room and, you know, in the studio there, and they would the hell out of them. And of course, This was on Sirius Satellite, and it comes on right before Howard Stern. It was on Howard 101 channel. So it went nationwide. And these guys did us a real favor by basically, you know, using this probably for
6: 3 or 4 months.
5: Yeah, three or four months. 3 or 4 months advertising. And have to thank old Bubba. He got us on the map.
6: That put us over the top, where we actually were making enough that, we don't need a day job anymore. It'd be rough, you know, it'd be tight, but we would make it.
5: We spent 2 years and we couldn't really get out of just doing an interview and having 20 orders and then it go back to zero within a week. We just couldn't get the thing to stick for whatever reason. But once Bubba started talking about it on a daily basis,
6: and that started
5: a floor where we actually had something, and it didn't go away, and it started growing slowly from there.
6: Yeah, you know, and then I think the next year was when Amazon picked us up. And then we didn't definitely need a day job, and that worked out great, because that's about, you know, a few months after that is when we got laid off. And I remember telling Whitman, I said, I just can't stop smiling. I'm like, I just can't stop smiling, you know, when Amazon picked us up and we got another boost to the point where I was almost making the same as my engineering salary.
5: Doing a quarter of the work, by the way.
6: Yeah.
5: I guess we can start talking about our customers now.
6: Well, there's some customer stories, yeah.
5: We can... Yeah, there's quite a few customer stories, and we've had people that actually used it in their bubble juice, like for a wedding, you know, when they blow bubbles, you know, they mix the bubble juice with the liquid, and they're blowing bubbles as the bride and groom come down the aisle, you know, with this juice, which I thought that was sort of clever. People are putting it in balloons and blowing the balloons up, so when they pop, it smells like. This is one that was in particular sort of strange, and this was sort of early on, so we were probably only selling it for maybe a couple years at that point. This guy calls me up, and he wants to order, and okay, that's cool, but it's obvious that he used it before, and at that point, we didn't have tons of customers, so I said, so I just asked him, so it sounds like you've used the product before. He says, "Oh yeah, yeah, yeah." He goes, I use it." He goes, "I need more, but I need it real soon here, or whatever, you know." And it's like, "Well," I said, "so apparently you had some success with this. What did you do?" And he was sort of hesitant to tell me, and he's like, "All right, I'll tell you." And he starts the story off. He had bought our product and he had it laying around, and he was in the process of moving to a new city. He had to get his utility set up. He calls up, and it had been like 2 or 3 weeks. His wife is complaining that they don't have the power on yet. Well, he's a contractor and he has one of the special keys. He's got a way to get in to the box to turn the power on. So he turns the power on himself. Well, he ultimately gets the next day, the power company actually shows up. They see that it's turned off or turned on. And, he ends up getting a fine from the power company because he had screwed around with the box, and that's illegal, and he's not allowed to do that. So he's like, "All right, well, I'm going to pay this bill," and I'm pissed off because, you know, they should have done this for me anyways sooner. So he writes a check and he coats it with liquid and he sort of lets it dry. So he goes over to what sort of looks like a bank teller setup with that vacuum tube, and they leave. So they take off. Well, the following day, the police call him up, and the cop, when he goes into the office, the cop's got an evidence baggie, and it's got his check in it. And they're claiming that this bank, or well, not the bank, but the co-op or whatever, has now shut the entire system down, shut the entire building down. They've got tape all the way around the building or whatever. It looks like a crime scene, and they can't open it up because the whole freaking building smells like and the teller apparently is claiming that she's quitting because she claims that she's handled feces. You can't make this up. So cop's like, "Well," he goes, "here's the deal." He goes, "we're going to send this in for analysis. And if it's got feces, you're going to jail. You're in trouble," or whatever. He's like, "Well, you go ahead and test it all you want, because I didn't do that." Ultimately, what happened was is that it came back clean. They couldn't do anything about it. And at the end of the day, he said, What could I have done that would have, got them back?" And I said, I asked him, now you're ordering more? And he's like, "Yeah," he goes, "I got some other business to take care of." I said, "All right, we'll send you a couple extra bottles. Have a good day," you know. And we recommend, it's a prank product. It's not to go out there and destroy people, but every once in a while, I guess that happens. You know, we like to say that we make the gun, we don't shoot it. So, you know, at your own risk, I guess. But most of the time, people are just having fun with it. And God, there's tons of YouTube videos out there. And we started making a few YouTube videos until the YouTubers outdid us. And so now our customers are doing, better videos than we could even dream of. So if you ever go out there, you go out there and look at YouTube and type liquid, you'll see really good stuff out there.
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3: This is Lee Habib, and this is Our American Stories, the show where America is the star and the American people. He was one of the greatest coaches of the 20th century. Behind a stone face and beneath his trademark fedora was a brilliant football mind. As head coach of the Dallas Cowboys for 29 years, Tom Landry compiled an impressive record of 13 division titles, 5 Super Bowl appearances, and 2 championships. The Cowboys would eventually be dubbed America's team. Here he is with his own story.
10: I was raised at Mission, Texas, which is right up from Brownsville there, about 60 miles. And I was raised during the Depression years in the 30s. My dad was an automobile mechanic. He owned his own garage. He was fire chief of Mission Volunteer Fire Department for about 40 years. Great civic leader. And we had 6 in our family. And And my family really, they taught me values. We were just about a half a block from the Methodist Church. My dad was superintendent of Sunday schools, so I had to go to Sunday school every Sunday. I didn't care to go. But we didn't pray, you know, in our home, except maybe when we had company or Thanksgiving or something. We didn't ever read the Bible. I never read the Bible. But my parents taught me to go to church, that was important. And I always went to church. But you know, when you're in the 30s, I'd never been out of the Rio Grande Valley but one time by the time I was a senior in high school. Because when you're in depression years, anybody's been through the depression, you know you don't travel far because you don't have much money. But I knew to get out of the valley that I had to use, if I ever wanted to climb that ladder of success that I think America offers everybody, I was going to have to do it in football. And so I started planning and thinking about football and doing everything I could to be a football player. And I got a chance to go to the University of Texas, and I made the team, and I was really excited. First time I'd ever been on campus at University of Texas. And then I went in the service. I flew B-17s over Europe for 30 missions during World War II before I came back to the University of Texas. And we had some great teams there at University of Texas. Bobby Lane was our quarterback. You know, we beat Alabama in the Sugar Bowl, beat Georgia in the Orange Bowl. But the thing I discovered at that time was that I wasn't reaching the fulfillment and the peace of mind that I thought you ought to have after you have that kind of success. Because we had some good football teams, and I was kind of felt like I was climbing to the top of the world. And my only rationalization was I hadn't been to the top yet. And so when I went in professional football with the New York Giants, I became a player, and I made All-Pro even one year, and we won the World Championship in 1957 against the Chicago Bears, beating 47-7 in Yankee Stadium. And there we are on the top of the world, you know, and I still, after all the excitement, I still had that emptiness and that restlessness, and I couldn't understand why that was, so I wanted to get out of football. Mm-hmm. I had gotten another degree at the University of Houston while I was playing with the Giants. I went to school during the off-season. I got an industrial engineering degree, and so I wanted to go into management. And a Christian met me, a friend of mine, on the street, and I told him what I was going to do. I'm going to get out of football. You know, it wasn't fulfilling. I want to get into business. Well, he knew immediately what was wrong with me when I told him the story. And he said, how about attending a Bible study that meets at the hotel? And my first reaction was, well, I knew the Christmas story and the Easter story. You know, I didn't have to go study the Bible. I've been to church every Sunday. But he was very persistent, and I went. And I never forget it, because we were studying in Matthew, the Sermon on the Mount, and Jesus was saying, do not be anxious about your life, what you shall eat or drink, about your body, what you shall put on. Is not life more than food and body more than clothing? Seek first the kingdom of God and his righteousness, and all these things will be given to you. Well, boy, I got excited. That's the first time that I ever had any inkling of even what the gospel was all about. You know, and even in my young years in the Bible, just that time, I realized I didn't know that you were saved by faith, you know. Yeah. I went through the Romans there, and boy, it talked about everyone's sin and falls short of the glory of God, and we're dead in sin, and Christ died on the cross. Well, finally, I came to what the gospel of Jesus Christ is all about in 1 Corinthians 15, 3 and 4, where it said that Christ died on the cross, he was buried, and he rose again. Mm-hmm. And I accepted Christ right there. I realized right then that life was really a matter of priorities. Unless God is first in your life, mm-hmm. you know, and your family, of course, is going to come very close when that happens, and your business is in third place, you're not a Christian. So I had football all those years that I was trying to climb that ladder of success to get the peace of mind and all, and only when I accepted Christ did that come to me. The peace was there. And St. Augustine said it this way. He says, hearts are restless, O God, until they find their rest in thee. Well, that was my story. And I tell you, I've heard many athletes have conversion stories, and they all follow the same pattern. Football becomes everything. They think that's what life's all about. If you reach the top, you'd have everything. But when you reach your top, you don't have everything. It doesn't mean you shouldn't achieve. Mm-hmm. There's nothing wrong with achieving and being the best that you can be. Mm-hmm. But boy, it's a lot different when Christ is number one and you succeed. Because that's what the whole life's about. And so that was tremendous for me. And I was 34 years old then, one year before I took over the Dallas Cowboys as a head coach, was when that took place. And it had really nothing to do with success. I had great success before I played and great success after. Mm-hmm. But it's a peace of mind that you have. And even when I took over the Cowboys, when I didn't think I was going to make it, you know, it was still God's way. When Clint Murchison gave me that 10-year contract, I knew that's where God wanted me, mm-hmm. to be a coach. And from then on, it was set. I was a coach from then on. I never even give it a second thought after that. And he's blessed me in so many ways.
3: And a great job on the editing and production by our own Greg Hengler. And a special thanks to Vision Video, where you can find stories like that. 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Hundreds and hundreds of beautiful stories, many of them about faith. And we don't shy away from telling people's faith stories when it's a part of their life story. And my goodness, it was a fundamental part of Tom Landry's personal transformation. He had chased success. He had thought, the next mountaintop, that's what'll make me happy. Gotta go play ball. Flew missions in Europe with B-17s. There's nothing he didn't do. Into the pros, wins a championship. Still that feeling of restlessness. And then he bumps into that Christian who says, come to a Bible study. The story of Tom Landry, the story of his personal spiritual journey, here on Our American Stories. 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
3: This is The Making of America from the Jefferson Media Group. Christened in 1944, the battleship USS Missouri rapidly became the pride of the American Navy. Serving with distinction throughout World War II, it seemed only fitting that the General of the Army, Douglas MacArthur, chose her as the site of Japan's capitulation. On her deck, on September 2, 1945, in the heart of Tokyo Bay, with 1,000 U.S. fighter aircraft circling overhead, the Japanese unconditionally surrendered, ending World War II. In 1999, Big Mo, as she was known, permanently dropped anchor in Pearl Harbor, forever commemorating the site where America's involvement in World War II began and where it ended. This has been The Making of America. I'm Michael Emerson, and you can visit us at jeffersonmediagroup.com.
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17: News this hour from Town Hall, I'm Mary Rose. In his nationwide address Thursday evening, President Trump again called on Congress to ensure ballot integrity by passing the Save America Act. On the Salem News program this week on Capitol Hill with Tony Perkins, House Speaker Mike Johnson said that's likely to happen as early as next week, tying the legislation to a major reconciliation bill.
18: Desperate times call for desperate measures. The reason we have to get Reconciliation 3.0 done, it is the vehicle for us to deliver the Save America Act to the president's desk. It is the only way to do it, because remember, there's no way to get 60 votes for Save America in the Senate. The Democrats just simply won't go along with that, and you've only got 53 Republicans. We're going to make it a reconciliation matter, tying it to the budget with a fiscal impact that will qualify it for that process so we can pass it with 51 votes in the Senate and finally take care of this problem.
17: Former Deputy National Security Advisor KT McFarland is weighing in on election integrity concerns.
19: Following President Trump's address on election integrity, former Deputy National Security Advisor KT McFarland says foreign adversaries are increasingly using technology and social media to influence Americans and shape public opinion.
20: One great strength of America is our elections, right? We choose our own leaders. But it's in some ways the greatest weakness, especially in an era of social media, because they can scramble with our brains, whether it's China using TikTok to feed a certain narrative. So they're it's like a disinformation campaign.
19: McFarland appeared on Salem News Channel with Larry O'Connor. Willie Nelson, The White House.
17: Health experts are warning people to be wary of all that wildfire smoke moving down from Canada. They say it attacks nearly every system in the human body. Officials in Texas have implemented major changes to improve flood warnings after last year's deadly floods in Hill Country. They passed laws for better early warning systems and infrastructure improvements. More on these stories at townhall.com.
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17: The Trump administration is changing how long foreign journalists can stay and work in the U.S., replacing the current duration of status system with fixed periods.
22: The Department of Homeland Security says it's shortening visas for most foreign journalists to 240 days, down from stays of up to 5 years. Journalists from China will face even stricter limits, with visas capped at 90 days, prompting Beijing to warn of possible reciprocal countermeasures. While visas can still be extended, the change has raised concerns over press freedom. Advocates for foreign journalists say that

0: next week.
1: The center-left party will announce the results of a leadership contest to replace departing Prime Minister Keir Starmer, in which Burnham was the only contender. He had secured nominations from 379 of the 403 Labour lawmakers in the House of Commons as of Thursday night. Burnham, the former mayor of Greater Manchester, has been prime minister in waiting for weeks, but he has revealed little details about his policy priorities. After winning a special election for a seat in Parliament a month ago, he pledged to build a politics, quote, based on unity and hope, and an economy that spreads growth evenly across the country. Bernie Bennett reporting.
0: U.S. companies have signed roughly $60 billion in agreements and partnerships with the Iraqi government, including deals intended to create alternative routes for shipping oil. More on these stories at townhall.com.
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0: 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Winston Churchill made 16 visits to America in his lifetime. He traveled here as a soldier, a tourist, and a lecturer. But the late Prime Minister's visit to America in 1941 as a wartime leader was his most important. The story of that trip back in the winter of 1941 and the speech to Congress the day after Christmas is worth telling. It revealed a lot about not just Churchill's status as a statesman, but as a salesman. The day after the Japanese attack on Pearl Harbor, Churchill, who just turned 67, packed his bags and headed for the United States. It would be the most important sales trip of his life, and perhaps the most important sale of the 20th century. As Dr. Larry Arne of Hillsdale College said in his speech there, "With the fall of France, Britain stood alone, decisively inferior in military power to the Nazis. The only thing that could save it was the English Channel and entry into the war by the United States." No one understood that stark reality better than Churchill. It was why he was on a boat crossing the Atlantic so soon after one of America's darkest hours. His plan: strengthen relations with President Roosevelt, Congress, and the American public, and prepare them for the exigencies of an extended and difficult war. It was a long trip of 10 days through cold, storm-tossed seas. It was a dangerous one, too. U-boats filled the Atlantic. There were serious concerns about Churchill's safety, but he was not deterred. This was the work that could not be done on a phone. Churchill's boat docked in Norfolk, Virginia, just 2 weeks after the attack on Pearl Harbor. He flew to National Airport in Washington, D.C., where President Roosevelt himself greeted him. The two would bond over a few days of drinking and smoking while Churchill prepared his remarkable speech, which portions of which you're about to hear. Here is how things started the day after Christmas in 1941. Here is then Prime Minister Winston Churchill.
1: The fact that my American forebears have for so many generations played their part in the life of the United States, that here I am, an Englishman, welcomed in your midst, makes this experience one of the most moving and thrilling in my life, which is already long and has not been entirely uneventful. I wish indeed

0: that my mother, whose memory I cherish across the veil of years, could have been here to see.
1: And Churchill's mother, of course, born in Brooklyn. Churchill then made clear that our countries were connected by much more than a common language.
0: I may confess, however, that I do not feel quite like a fish out of water in a legislative assembly where English is spoken. I am a child of the House of Commons. I was brought up in my father's house to believe in democracy, trust the people. Therefore, I have been in full harmony all my life with the tides which have flowed on both sides of the Atlantic against privilege and monopoly, and I have steered confidently towards the Gettysburg ideal of government of the people, by the people, for the people.
1: He then addressed our very best angels, more certain about the true character of America than many of our own leaders today.
0: The United States have been attacked and set upon by three most powerfully armed dictator states, the greatest military power in Europe, the greatest military power in Asia. Japan, Germany, and Italy have all declared and are making war upon you, and a quarrel is open which can only end in their overthrow or yours. But here in Washington, in these memorable days, I have found an Olympian fortitude which, far from being based upon complacency, is only the mask of an inflexible purpose and the proof of a sure, well-grounded confidence in the final outcome.
1: The speech then took a tough turn as Churchill walked Congress and the American people through the difficulties of the task ahead and the nature of our enemies, calling them wicked men that will stop at nothing that violence or treachery can suggest. Churchill then spoke of the rough path forward and invoked scripture to close this part of the speech. No one knew better than Churchill that there was a great spiritual battle ahead.
0: Some people may be startled or momentarily depressed when, like your president, I speak of a long and a hard war. Our peoples would rather know the truth, somber though it be. And after all, when we are doing the noblest work in the world, not only defending our hearths and homes, but the cause of freedom in every land, the question of whether deliverance comes in 1942 or 1943 or 1944 falls into its proper place in the grand proportions of human history. Sure I am that this day, now, we are the masters of our fate. That the task which has been set us is not above our strength. That its pangs and toils are not beyond our endurance. As long as we have faith in our cause and an unconquerable willpower, salvation will not be denied us.
1: Churchill closed out his speech to the American people by invoking the spiritual dimension of the battle one last time and the common values the two great allies, England and America, shared.
0: If you will allow me to use other language, I will say that he must indeed have a blind soul who cannot see that some great purpose and design is being worked out here below, of which we have the honor to be the faithful servants. It is not given to us to peer into the mysteries of the future. Still I avow my hope and faith, sure and inviolate, that in the days to come, the British and American people will for their own safety and for the good of all walk together in majesty, in justice, and in peace.
1: Churchill responded to the roaring crowd by flashing the V for victory sign that would become his signature gesture. On New Year's Day, Roosevelt and Churchill visited nearby Mount Vernon to lay a wreath on the tomb of our nation's first president and one of our greatest warriors, George Washington. On January 14, 1942, after nearly a month away from home, Churchill left for war-torn London with one of his greatest victories. The late Churchill biographer Sir Martin Gilbert was at Hillsdale College in 2006 and said these words, "It would take the new world, the United States, to rescue the old and emerge as the defenders of freedom." The story of Churchill's 1941 Christmastime speech is always brought to us by the folks at Hillsdale College, all of our history stories, here on Our American Stories.
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1: This is Our American Stories, and our next story comes to us courtesy of Rick Mixter, a shipwreck researcher and diver who's explored over 130 shipwrecks, one of which is the subject of this story on the most famous shipwreck on the Great Lakes. Here's our own Monty Montgomery with a story.
3: When we think of the word lake, we often think of a calm, placid, and small body of water. But the Great Lakes are anything but that.
4: People underestimate them. You know, it literally, they think they're ponds. They think that they're, you know, they're much smaller than the ocean. And the truth is that the Great Lakes span over 1,000 miles. You know, Lake Superior is immense. And unfortunately, it has these jagged shoals that, unlike the ocean, it's confined. So these shoals bounce waves back and forth, and these confused waves on the Great Lakes tend to really mess with ships and make it very difficult to navigate in a storm.
3: And the results of these confused seas have often been deadly.
4: There's a huge argument on how many shipwrecks are on the Great Lakes because it's really hard to judge. This, most of the time we would put it to, you know, insurance settlements. Let's look at Lloyd's of London or other places that paid out, but we don't know if they were recovered. If you said on the bottom, most people would probably throw out a number between 6,000 and 10,000 shipwrecks that are still on the bottom.
3: But out of all these shipwrecks, there's one that has been etched into the collective consciousness of the people of the Great Lakes, the Edmund Fitzgerald. And there's a reason for that.
4: Fitzgerald is famous for two words, Gordon Lightfoot. It's literally a wreck that I think would have been forgotten if not for a Canadian songwriter who took the story and turned it into a 7.5 minute song that went to number 2 on the charts. And once that happened, it became enamored not only by the people of the Great Lakes, it became their song, played every November. Every time you turn on the radio, somebody plays it at that time because of the gales of November and to remember the crew. Nobody argues that it's not Gordon Lightfoot. It is the largest shipwreck on the Great Lakes by a couple hundred feet. The Fitzgerald was 729 feet long. and Lost with All Hands, which was part of the mystery, I think, that captivated even Gordon Lightfoot. And that's why it kind of became a story. How in 1975 could you have a 700-foot freighter with 29 men completely vanish? Fitzgerald was one of the last of the ships built in Michigan, which we used to have an amazing shipbuilding prowess. We were number one on the Great Lakes for years, just a massive ship. I mean, it was the flagship for Columbia Transportation. So when it was launched, not only was she the biggest, but she was well appointed. She had the best skipper, according to Columbia, the best cook, because they would entertain many of the steel companies, like National Steel's president, or, you know, bigwigs would come on board, bring their family along, and, you know, it would have inside J.L. Hudson Company, the famous Hudson store, had all of the appointments inside. So your beds, all of the furniture, which had to be custom cut to fit the canter of the floor of the Fitzgerald, which was, you know, slightly rounded. They had to cut the legs of the beds to fit correctly. So it was the flagship. It was the ship that everybody wanted to be assigned to, and it was certainly the ship that gave out many rides to people. It was also fast. They called it the Toledo Express because it made that run so quickly.
3: And for the next 17 years, the Edmund Fitzgerald would continue to make that trip from Superior, Wisconsin to Detroit, laden with iron ore. And there was no reason to expect that on November 9th, 1975, her trip under the command of Captain Ernest McSorley would go any differently.
4: It was a Sunday, and it was in Superior, Wisconsin on a beautiful day. And Jack McCarthy, the first mate, would be in charge of telling the guys, you know, all the loading, make sure that the ship was loaded evenly, in which they would go underneath a gravity-fed dock, and it would actually spill these round taconite pellets into the cargo hold, which they took 26,000 tons. This is where Gordon Lightfoot was wrong on a couple of accounts in his song. He said fully loaded for Cleveland, but it wasn't fully loaded. It was less than two-thirds loaded because she was actually going to River Rouge, near the area to the Zug Island. And in order to get into that slip, she couldn't carry all of her cargo because she would hit bottom in the Detroit River. So not fully loaded, not going to Cleveland, actually going into the Detroit area with a load of iron ore that would eventually become automobiles. And they take off into a beautiful day. And as they do, McSorley in the pilot house actually sees that a big storm is coming up. He's got a radio that he can get reports through, and he's a weather ship. So he takes his observations and adds them to the weather reports to help forecasters try to develop where the storm's going to go. And it's quickly ascertained that he's going to get a storm that's going to come right through from Oklahoma all the way up to Marquette. And so he starts to calculate how long that would take and uses the forecast that he's getting given as well and has to determine what he's going to do.
3: But McSorley was a well-seasoned captain, and the coming storm likely didn't faze him too much, despite some of the reservations he may have had on the ship.
4: McSorley had been a skipper that had been on the Great Lakes for years and years and worked his way up to the Edmund Fitzgerald. He was very stern from the people that I talked to, very matter-of-fact guy. As we talked to a third mate in my documentary called The Fitzgerald Investigations, he remembered going through a Lake Superior storm with just 10-foot waves where the Fitzgerald would flex so crazily, unlike any ship he had been on. And he looked at McSorley and he said, man, should it be bending like this? And McSorley said, sometimes it scares me. So literally, he knew that this ship was different than other ships. He knew that it would flex in these storms. But because as a part-time job, he did hull inspection, he was very well versed in the strength of these ships, and he unfortunately pushed the Fitzgerald way beyond its means. As I did the investigation documentary, I found the Coast Guard looked into it. They looked at 10 years at the Sioux Locks, the worst storms that ever happened up until 1975, and the one ship that kept pushing every storm and made it through the locks during those gales was the Edmund Fitzgerald. So he was a rough weather skipper. He pushed the heck out of the ship, and it eventually broke because of it.
3: So the Fitzgerald pushed forward, and soon they would get company to ride out the storm with, in the form of the Arthur M. Anderson, another Laker captained by Bernie Cooper.
4: And Cooper also is these guys are experienced meteorologists. They have to be. Their lives depend on it. And they start to figure out when the storm will come and what they're going to do. As they pass Isle Royal, they've got a place that they can hide there from these northwest winds that are starting to build. They continue going, but they take the northern route. The northern route goes closer to Canada. Jokingly, some of the sailors call that the scenic route, because otherwise you might not ever see land. As you go around the Keweenaw would be the last spot as you make that long haul past Marquette and make your way to the Sioux Locks and Whitefish Bay. But as they're going up, they go all the way past Otterhead in a second spot that they could throw out their anchor. Because it's so close to the Canadian shore, the waves can't build there, so you're pretty safe. You could wait it out. But they didn't. They decided they were going to make it for Whitefish Bay. They thought that the storm would take an extra hour to get to them, and they were wrong. As they got past Caribou, it was the worst the storm could be, and they were in the absolute worst place they should be on Lake Superior, where those winds now could build the entire length of the lake and crash into the ship. And crash into them in the stern and on their starboard side. So if they had any problems at all, they were going to get into real trouble there. And that's what happened to Fitzgerald.
1: And you're listening to Rick Mixter tell the story of the wreck of the Edmund Fitzgerald. As he put it, how in 1975 could you have a 729-foot freighter with 29 men completely vanish? The answer to that question, you'll hear it after these messages here on Our American Story.
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7: For tonight, we'll have clear to partly cloudy skies, a very slight chance for an isolated shower or storm ending early on, with low temperatures looking to drop back into the lower to middle 70s, plus some 60s back into western portions of Kansas. Then into the day on Sunday, still some pretty typical heat and humidity for this time of year, a dry and sunny start to the day, with a very slight chance for a pop-up isolated shower or storm into the afternoon, high temperatures reaching up into the lower to middle 90s. Into your Sunday night, under mostly clear skies, overnight lows dropping back into the mid-70s, with some 60s again for those overnight lows back into western Kansas into Sunday night, and then Monday trending incrementally hotter, with those actual high temperatures in the upper 90s to lower 100s, but could have those afternoon heat index values or feels like temperatures from 105 to 110 degrees. Tuesday, low to mid-90s for northern Kansas, lower 100s in the south. I'm meteorologist Michael Caro.
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1: And we continue with Our American Stories and our story of the Edmund Fitzgerald. When we last left off, Captain McSorley and his crew were battling the brutal storm on Lake Superior alongside another ship, the Arthur M. Anderson. Here's Rick Mixter with the rest of the story.
4: As the Fitz is going past Caribou, it realizes it has some kind of problem. They look down the deck and they could see that at least one of their vents was missing. These look like mushrooms that are on the deck, And they're very large, and they're used to equalize the pressure below decks. But of course, Fitz has two-thirds of a cargo in there. Well, as he noticed that one of those is missing, he also finds out from his engineers that he's taking on water. So they're running their pumps to try to keep that water out. He also mentioned something really unique. He says our fence rail is down. And that has been interpreted in a couple of different ways. The fence rail could be the guide rails that are on the side of the ship, that perhaps some piece of debris came on, smashed its vent off, and also damaged that part of the rail. So he's radioing back and forth to the Anderson that he's got these problems, and then all of a sudden mentions his radars are out. And he was worried because the McSorley had noticed that out of Whitefish Bay there were several saltwater ships, and including a big freighter called the William Clay Ford, and another one that were trying to get out of Whitefish Bay, and he worried he'd get into a collision situation in the blinding snow that was happening. So he asked the Anderson to keep an eye out for them because his radars were out. So he's going blindly into this storm. The Anderson is now trying to close the distance because the Fitzgerald, being a faster boat, was a mile or several miles ahead of them. The last broadcast came from Morgan Clark, the first mate on board the Anderson, who asked the Fitzgerald, "How are you making out with your problems?" And the Fitzgerald, McSorley, answered back, "We are holding our own." And unfortunately, in a blinding snow squall, the Fitzgerald disappears. It disappears from radar because the blinding snow also blinded the radar out. When it finally clears, Anderson can't see the Fitzgerald, and now their job is trying to notify the Coast Guard that a 729-foot freighter is missing.
9: The last time that you talked to him, at what time that was, over?
10: I asked him how he was making out with his problem. He said he lost those vents and he had a lift, and he said he was holding his own. The last time I talked with him, he said he was holding his own, and that's the last time I lost contact after that.
4: Nobody wanted to believe that the Fitzgerald was gone, especially the Coast Guard. And we're very lucky that immediately the Coast Guard started recording all of these conversations. So we actually have the conversations as the Cooper is trying to tell the Coast Guard that they have missed the Fitzgerald. So here the Anderson is now making the safety of Whitefish Bay after now 29 guys have been lost. A massive steel modern freighter has been lost to the storm, and they call the Coast Guard, who tells them, "We don't have a ship that can go out there." So the Coast Guard has to convince the captain of the Anderson that just witnessed this freighter sinking to turn around, come out of the safety of Whitefish Bay, and go back into that killer storm. And he definitely did not want to do that. Right from the radio broadcast, we hear Cooper say, you know, there's going to be two of us on the bottom. You know, he really believed going back out there was going to be, you know, a bad mistake, but he knew he was the only choice, so they went back out there. You know, at that time, it was 60-mile-an-hour winds. It was going to take him 2 hours to go 17 miles with those intense winds that blowing right against them. And I don't think they believed that anybody would survive it, you know, with big 30-foot waves and water temperatures that were just above freezing. There really wasn't much chance, and unfortunately, it was a futile attempt. But I think that was the spirit of the lakes. You do what you can. First, make sure your crew is going to survive it, and then, you know, if you can safely do it, you go out there and make the rescue. And he did, to the truest tradition of sailors, you know, try to find those guys. But unfortunately, you know, as we know, nobody survived, and no bodies were found.
3: Then came the task of actually finding the final resting place of the Fitzgerald on the bottom of Lake Superior.
4: It didn't take them very long, so they used this robot called the Curve 3 to not only find it, but to secure it. The Curve 3 came out, and they flew that down to 550 feet. And as they saw the bow, they noticed it was upright, but as they went around the stern section, which was broken over 100 feet away, they noticed that the lettering was upside down, and the Coast Guard investigators immediately thought the ROV, or the robot, was inverted. And the pilot said, no, it's not. This is the back section, 200 feet of the Edmund Fitzgerald, that was upside down. So the horrible act of it tearing apart somewhere in the water column actually flipped the entire stern upside down, and the bow section is resting proudly upright on the bottom, where you can actually see every deck in the pilot house as well.
3: And there the Fitzgerald sat, a gravesite for her 29 crew, none of which were ever recovered. Immediately there were questions on why this modern lake freighter sank, and these questions still brew today. Did she hit bottom? Did she get hit by a rogue wave? Or did her hatch covers cave in? Answers were hard to find, as the wreck site was soon protected by the Canadian government at the request of the families of the victims. So very few people have actually seen the wreck. But in 1994, Rick did.
4: In 94, we took the submersible Delta, which had been famous for diving the Lusitania, and we went down in this two-man yellow submarine, and I was the third dive on the Delta expedition. When you dive a shipwreck, you get down to it, and if you're free diving it or you're doing it on scuba equipment where you don't have a submarine around you, you can actually go up to it and touch it. You know, the cold steel and the immense size of these vessels is what really becomes apparent to you. The Fitzgerald was surreal in the fact that I was down 500 feet. The light stopped at about 250, so it's pitch black beyond, you know, whatever you have on board your submarine, which we had lots of lights. So it becomes very surreal. As you look through the porthole, you can see glimpses of the ship, but not the whole ship at the same time. So as we went past the name, the letters are, you know, over a foot and a half tall. I'm trying to remember exactly how big they were, but that's what first captured my mind. Was it said Edmund Fitzgerald, and it was horribly torn up on the port side. So the collision with the bottom had just ripped apart the spar deck from the side of the ship, and the name had been scratched up and beat up so badly that it took my breath away. And as we went around the bow, and to see the bow was actually bent almost 90 degrees, the force of the storm was just incredible. And then the tiny details, as you'd see a blanket hanging out of the pilot house, or you go up to the top and you'd see the radars that were, you know, Panasonic on top. It's a plastic, like just a little sliver of plastic, ripped off, and the wires were just there. So you start to piece together the story from that. Each one of those pieces not only awed me, but you know, you were just so excited to see this great shipwreck. And then when I came up, we actually had power left in the submarine, and so it was decided that the owner of the tugboat, who we were renting from, would actually get to take his son down there for a look. And we were eating lunch, and we got a report from the submarine through the sonophone, the sound waves from it's like a radio that goes through water. And we found out that they found a missing crewman. So we went from this incredible high of me just visiting the most famous shipwreck on the Great Lakes, the largest shipwreck on the Great Lakes at 550 feet down, to a horrible low of, oh my God, there are 29 people that were lost there. You lose that connection, I think, because you're in the sub and you're safe. When you're diving, it's really apparent that these shipwrecks are, you know, this is a final grave, because you have this water around you and you've got to be so careful when you're scuba diving to do that. I never lost that connection. But I think I did on the Fitzgerald, because I felt so protected in the submarine. But that immediately was erased when they found a first missing crewman, a body lying off of the bow of the shipwreck, wearing a life jacket. There's nothing more sobering than that. And instantly we were transported back to, this is a gravesite

0: The day after the wreck, the Mariners Church in Detroit rang its bell 29 times for each of the crewmen lost. And this ceremony continues in Michigan today with the ship's actual bell, raised in 1995 and kept at Whitefish Point. But for the families of those lost on November 10th, 1975, the Edmund Fitzgerald is more than just a song. It's a tragedy that will always be remembered.
1: And great job, as always, to Monty Montgomery. A terrific job producing that piece. And a real special thanks to Rick Mixter, who, as you can tell, doing what he does is more than a vocation. It's his life. The story of the Edmund Fitzgerald here on Our American Story.
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1: This is Lee Habib, and this is Our American Stories, the show where America is the star and the American people, coming to you from the city where the West begins, Fort Worth, Texas. Being a rodeo clown is hard work and important work. Besides being expected to entertain massive crowds, bull riders literally put their lives in the painted hands of those involved in this unique profession. Here to share his story on becoming a rodeo clown is Leon Coffey. We'd like to thank the National Cowboy and Western Heritage Museum in Oklahoma City, Oklahoma, for providing us with this audio. Let's get into the story.
3: My dad told me when I was born we had horses. I don't think I've had been a day in my life that I didn't own at least one. Oh, man, I was born in Blanco, Texas in 1954 in the courthouse. Because in Blanco, Texas, the courthouse was in front and the hospital was in back. And we got a website called Courthouse Babies. It's quite the conversation piece. Great-granddad, my granddad, and my dad broke mules for the highway department when they made roads for mule teams in Fresno's. Granddad, when he died, was 72 years old and had 40 head of horses. My dad had to go get all them horses after he died, and those two were the people that trained me and formed my life. And long before I could walk, they put you on them horses and on them baby coats and let the little babies ride around on them, just kind of get them gentle and accustomed to people. And but I was the littlest of the herd. My kinfolk, my granddad would gather all the boys up every summer, and we all stayed around up there and rode horses, and I was the littlest of the herd. So I got to ride granddaddy's coach. So I learned to ride bucking horses at a very young age because I was the smallest. But I rode a lot of good bucking horses, and I started out riding bareback horses, and then I went to bulls. And back then there was 300 guys that would enter a rodeo. You know, a little rodeo, there'd be 50, 60 guys there, and they only paid four or five. And if there was paying four monies, I was most generally fifth. Every now and then, I'd let me win, like, the last hole or something like that. I rode good enough to just starve myself to death. It was a lot of fun. But when you get married and start having kids, you can't do that. I had to try to feed the family. And this whole journey of fighting bulls, being a rodeo clown, came from one day when my daughter said she wanted a tricycle. And I didn't have the money to buy it. So I just got off of them and got in front of them. The man told me one time, all you have to do is run fast and act goofy. I said, you gonna pay me for that? He said, yeah. I said, man, I used to get kicked out of school for that. Now you gonna pay me? Yeah, I can do this. So I went to work for Steiner's because she wanted that tricycle, and I was determined that I was going to make enough money to do that. So I did it. But I didn't, I thought I'd do this for a couple of years and go ahead and try to make a living somewhere and get a good occupation and try to feed my family. But I got addicted to that adrenaline rush that you have when you step out in front of 1,800 pounds of massive beast with baseball bats stuck out of each side of his hair and the fear of God in his eye wanting to annihilate you off the face of this earth. And you gotta wait to make the right move. That's an adrenaline rush that's matched by nobody. Nothing. We learned from the school of hard knock. But I would drive 200 or 300 miles to watch people work, because there weren't those schools that I could go to learn how. Because if you got hit going one way, you get up and go back the other way. And if you're tough enough, you're going to make it. If you're not, you're going to go to house. I'll never forget a bull they called 17 Dunn. He was a yellow ball-faced muley bull that I, to this day, I've never gotten around. He frightened me. I got 5 gears. 1st, 2nd, 3rd, 4th, and 5th gear. And when one puts me in fear gear, God couldn't catch me. This bull put me in fear gear a lot. I just could not get around him. I'll never forget that bull. I hated him. But he was probably the one bull that broke an egg in me and said, I'm going to do it. I'm going to face that fear, and got me over the hump. But I never got around him. But he hooked me a lot. But I just wouldn't quit. But you have to understand something. In rodeo, it ain't about the color of your skin, it's about your ability. If you don't have the ability to do it, you're not going to be there very long. And that was another driving force. I had to prove to everybody that I could do it. Besides the fact that I had to do it to make a living. When you're out there riding bulls and you get bucked off, and a bull's about to run over you, you don't say, send in the white guy, not the black guy. You said, send in the clowns. There's been places and times that were trying, but being raised in Blanco, Texas, back off in the woods right there, I never knew what prejudice really was. We all eat, sleep, and break bread together. And my granddad was a Baptist minister, and I was raised in the Bible. So I had no fear of what a man could do to me as long as you're doing your job. You know, there was things that were going on back then that I was privy to, but never let it set me back. I just kept going. You can slow me down, but you ain't never gonna stop me.
1: And you've been listening to the legendary black rodeo clown, Leon Coffey, telling the story about his life, his early life. Well, let's face it, how many people are born in a courthouse? And as he put it, he got into this line of work because he wanted to get his daughter a tricycle, and he was told all he needed to do was run fast and act goofy. And suddenly he was addicted to the adrenaline rush. When we come back, more of Leon Coffey's story here on Our American Story.
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1: return to Our American Stories and rodeo clown Leon Cuffy's story. When we last left off, Leon was telling us about why he got off of bulls and put himself in front of them so he could buy a tricycle for his little girl. Let's return to the rest of the story. Here again is Leon Cuffy.
3: There's two aspects to what rodeo clowning and bullfighting is. They've got to have a certain personality, but then they've got to have the eye of the tiger and control of both. That's a very difficult task. I didn't have it to begin. I've learned it over the years. But to see somebody in a wreck and run to get in it, that's ludicrousy. But it's what we do. The only people that really know what we do and how we do it as bullfighters are cops, firemen, and soldiers. Because they all go into the fire, not away from it. And when you can do that with expertise, it's great. The crown prince of rodeo was Quail Dobbs to me. Quail was a little short guy that he fought bulls really good. He got a lot of great rodeos, but Quail was funny. And he told me many years ago, he said, son, no funny, no money. I said, really? He said, yeah. Bullfighters are a dime a dozen. You tear up a knee and you ain't funny, you going to the house. So I had to put comedy in my bullfighting, and I hid a lot of my inability to do things with comedy. I couldn't get around a certain bull, but if I couldn't, I'd ham it up to make the people laugh. And that's what I got to seeing. Wow, that's great. Everybody sitting up there in them stands are paying your bills. Another guy I learned a lot from is Bobby Toad Cook. I will say I could never keep up with Bobby Toad Cook. He was phenomenal. I'll tell you a story about Bobby Toad Cook. There was a school of comedy called the Red Skelton School of Comedy, and you don't go to it. They come get you and take you to it, to Las Vegas, and they keep you there for 2 years. And they teach you how to be funny. And they took him out there, and he had to train for 2 years to move everything. Had family, everybody. He had to live there for 2 years and learn how to be funny. And he learned it, and he was awesome. He had really good stuff, and he knew how to do things, how to make people laugh, how to make people feel good about laughing at you. And he said, don't make them laugh at you, make them laugh with you. I said, with you? That's a different look. He said, the only person that really needs to be entertained is you. I said, how is that? He said, you're a clown. If you tickle, everybody else ought to be in stitches. He said, so try to entertain yourself. And that's what I've done. He also told me, he said, look, if you tell a joke, it's all yours. If it bombs, it's all you. And it's all about the delivery of that joke. It's how you deliver it. It's when you deliver it. It's the timing. You've got to have the right timing to tell the right stuff to make it work. That was extremely difficult to do, but I went out and tried to find, I studied it, Red Skelton tapes and Bill Cosby and all the great comedians. Bill Cosby, only because he was great with facial expressions. Red Skelton, because he was the king of comedy. Comedy is not jokes. Comedy is physical. Comedians tell jokes. Comedy, when you work in comedy, it's physical. And I am the last of the Mohicans that was a bullfighter and comedy. Nowadays, that's just not, you don't mix them two. But it's evolved over the years to where these guys nowadays, I couldn't hold a candle to them because they study it and they work at it and they finessed everything from the word go. And these These guys nowadays are unbelievable athletes. When rodeo first got started, it was the guy that got hurt riding bulls would get out there and get the bull's attention, get the bull away from the cowboy. You know, just kind of because he couldn't ride no more or at that time, and he'd get him away from him. That's sort of how it all got started. And then we would had to go tell jokes or entertain the crowd and stuff. And when you go as a bullfighter, you got a lot of lives on the line with the best bulls in the world, and you cannot be out of position to take that bull away from the cowboy. Which means if you're out there too far and that bull sees you and he quits bucking and wants to chase you, you just cost that cowboy a round. You have to be in the right place at the right time and be there when you need to be there. That's a very difficult task, but the guys that go there, they're voted in there by the bull riders, and when you get to that point, they're telling you that you're the best in the business at that time. I believe in God. I will never say I saved a guy's life, because that's God's job. But I will say I saved a lot of guys from a lot of bodily injury. I've had 14 knee surgeries, knee replacement. I've had 140 different breaks, some of them two or three times. Justin Healer had a readout on me one time. It was 4 pages long of all the injuries that I've had over the years. And I've been beat up, but like I said, I never had any formal training of how to do it. So every time I had an injury, it was basically because I made a mistake. If you do everything exactly right, the bull can't catch you, because that bull cannot hook his own hump. So that's the safest place in the world to be. A little difficult to get there, to say the least. But once you get there, you're in charge. Cowboys go down and about to get hooked or something, you go in there and take that hook and form. That's your job. You go in there with every speck of you trying to get your job done. Whatever happens, happens, and you live with it. But you try to minimize the injury to yourself and the bull rider, because you have got to face the next one. One of the bullfighters told me many years ago, he said that if you get hurt on the first one, you ain't gonna be there for the last one. The good Lord gave me the ability to do what I do. And I've always said when he takes that ability away, that's when I'll quit. He's taken my bullfighting ability away because I was not vain enough to stay out there and keep fighting bulls when I knew I didn't have the step to do it. I'm still working some rodeos. I don't work a lot of them. I still work some right now. I'm still working the Houston Livestock Show and Rodeo right now, but I'm not in the capacity that I used to be. Like a man told me one day, he said, "You worked a long time for that name, and I let that name work for you." So I'm doing that, and I'm enjoying what the good Lord gave me the ability to do. Put butts in seats and put smiles on faces. I'm going to tell you what my motto of life was. God put me on earth to do 2 things. That's make people happy and help people out. And I can do them both right out there in that arena. And when he takes that ability away, it's when I'll quit. He's taking some of it, but not all of it. This is a place I never in my life thought I'd be in. When I was trying to get my daughter that tricycle, I never thought I'd be sitting right here. I never thought that tricycle would put me in here.
4: And a special thanks to Leon Coffey. To see someone in a wreck, that's a cowboy, and run into it towards that bull is, as he put it, ludicrousy. Only cops, firemen, and soldiers understand what I'm talking about, but they don't have to be funny, too. And funny is money in the world of rodeo clowns. The story of Leon Coffey, here on Our American Stories.
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6: Fear can drive a horse to dangerous behavior, but some trainers think a little fear can actually make a horse more responsive. I'm Rick Lamb, and this is the Horse Show Minute. A horse is considered bomb-proof if it remains calm when something unexpected occurs. Top dollar is commanded for such horses, and their machine-like personalities appeal to many riders. But trainer Leslie Desmond feels that bomb-proof horses have simply been dulled down until they don't respond to stimuli in a natural way. She prefers a horse whose fear is intact.
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6: Besides, even so-called bomb-proof horses can come unglued under the right conditions. 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I'm Rick Lamb, and this has been the Horse Show Minute. Ride safely.
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10: I'm Greg Bell, and we begin at Madison High School, and then we visit with the couple next door. Both of those comedies featured very talented leading ladies. Peg Lynch not only starred in The Couple Next Door, she also created and wrote it. Before her, though, we indeed opened with Eunice Quiddens. Born in the Bay Area of California and also a film performer, we all know her by her stage name, Eve Arden. After some memorable big screen appearances, including nice roles in Stage Door, The Marx Brothers at the Circus, and the film noir classic Mildred Pierce, she got into radio, first as a cast member on Danny Kaye's variety show, and later as the star of this hit series, which also played on television. This episode of Our Miss Brooks also features Jane Morgan as Mrs. Davis, Richard Crenna as Walter, Gail Gordon as Principal Conklin, and in the role of Superintendent Mr. Stone will be Joseph Kearns. Let's head back to August 14th of 1955.
11: Now, Anacin, the tablets thousands of physicians and dentists recommend for fast relief of pain of headache, neuritis, neuralgia, and heat, the liniment that's strong yet does not burn, present Our Miss Brooks, starring Eve Arden. Well, although she's made a lot of friends at Madison High School, where she teaches English, Our Miss Brooks regards someone outside of school as her most cherished companion. Namely, her landlady, Mrs. Margaret Davis.
12: Yes, Mrs. Davis is a remarkably kind and generous friend. She's always doing something for somebody. Right now, as the president of the Ladies Good Deed Club, she's on a drive to get old clothes for the underprivileged. And although I owe her 4 months back rent, she hasn't even mentioned it to me. I was thinking about these lovable qualities when I joined her at breakfast last Friday morning.
13: Connie, dear.
12: Yes, Mrs. Davis?
13: How about coughing up the back rent you owe me?
12: I'm sorry, Mrs. Davis. I must have gotten some water in my ears in the shower. What did you say?
13: I said, what about the back rent you owe me?
12: Oh, things are fine at school, thanks. It's nice of you to ask.
13: But I didn't ask about...
12: Although now that you mention it, we have been terribly busy lately. We're getting ready for Founders Day. Mr. Conklin has persuaded the Board of Education to purchase a copy of one of Auguste Rodin's great statues to be placed on the auditorium stage during the proceedings.
13: That's all very interesting, Connie, but it's not what I started to discuss with you. Of course, if you really didn't hear me...
12: What back rent? Oh, I remember now.
13: It's 4 months, Connie. I hate to dun you, dear, but I really feel it would be for your own good. After all, when one person is in debt to another person, the first person should make some effort to turn some part of the money over to whoever has it coming.
12: To whomever has it coming, Mrs. Davis. When speaking to anyone, particularly an English teacher, you must bear in mind that the preposition to takes the objective whom. Its correlatives being you, me, us, them, him, and her.
13: Where's the money?
12: I ain't got it. But don't worry, Mrs. Davis, I'll straighten out everything very soon.
13: All right, Connie. Here's some coffee, dear. Now, what were you saying about a statue at Founders Day?
12: Well, Mr. Conklin feels that this particular statue will be a most appropriate symbol for the students. He says it will remind them that they must concentrate on their future in a world of adults. It's a copy of one of Rodin's greatest works, The Thinker.
13: The Thinker. I believe I've seen pictures of that. Isn't that the one that shows a man with no shirt on, sitting with his fist under his chin, watching television?
12: Well, it isn't quite that modern, Mrs. Davis. Rodin completed The Thinker before Pinky Lee was even invented.

0: start.
1: You can say that again, dearie. But while I'm on the subject of our club, Connie, I wonder if you could help us out. Do you have any old clothes?
0: Yes, I have, Mrs. Davis, but I'm wearing them to school. However, I'll ask some of my friends if they can contribute something. Lock the icebox, Mrs. Davis. It's Walter Denton. Come in, Walter.
1: Well, good morning, Walter. It's nice to see you, dear.
2: Thanks. I'll have ham and eggs.
0: You're welcome. Fried or scrambled?
2: Oh, I'm not particular. Just so there's four of them.
1: I'll have it fixed up in a jiffy, dear. Just keep Miss Brooks company, meanwhile.
2: Okay, Mrs. Davis.
0: Oh, before I forget, Walter, Mrs. Davis's club is collecting old clothes for the needy. Do you think you can contribute anything?
2: Well, I'll be more than happy to dig up whatever I can. Oh, gosh, Mrs. Davis is a sweet character. Yeah, she's so unselfish. She really loves her fellow man. And if I may say so, Miss Brooks, that's one of the qualities I admire in you, too. You love your fellow man.
0: Well, thank you, Walter.
2: How is Mr. Boynton?
0: Now, that's what I call a crude conversational blend.
2: Miss Brooks, you know I don't like to overstep my bounds or presume to offer advice about things that don't concern me, but I know of a wonderful way you can get Mr. Boynton to generate a little steam.
0: You're right, Walter. This is one of the things that doesn't concern you. How?
2: Well, by taking him over to the art gallery tonight and exposing him to a certain statue. It's a man and a woman in a bear hug and smooching like crazy. It's called
0: The Kiss.
2: Oh, then you've seen it.
0: No, but I've heard enough about it to know that it shouldn't even be mentioned in mixed company. Besides, it's too hot these days to go to galleries.
2: It is kind of warm. Oh, that reminds me, Miss Brooks. Poor Mr. Conklin has to go to school this morning in his long woolen underwear.
0: You're just full of censorable goodies today, aren't you?
2: No kidding. It's true. Mrs. Conklin believes that the only way to cure a cold is to bake it out. Well, when I was over there this morning, Mr. Conklin sneezed a couple of times while he was dressing, and she insisted that he put them on. Oh, I felt so sorry for him. This afternoon when that old thermometer starts shooting up, he'll be squirming in his swivel chair like a dervish with a hot foot.
0: Walter, normally you won't get within 50 yards of Mr. Conklin without an anti-tetanus injection. What made you drop into his house?
2: Well, it's a new policy I've just put into practice. I make it a point to let his daughter, Harriet, gaze at me for a few moments every morning. It sort of sends her to school feeling that life is worth living after all.
0: Mrs. Davis.
1: Yes, Connie?
0: Just cook the eggs. The ham is in here.
3: Come in.
0: Good morning, Mr. Conklin. Isn't it a lovely day?
3: One more remark like that, Miss Brooks, and I'll crown you with the hot water bottle that's strapped to my back.
0: I'm sorry, sir.
3: Mrs. Conklin thinks I'm coming down with a cold, and thanks to her fanaticism on the subject, I'm rigged out in apparel that would be suitable for a ride to the North Pole. Red flannels in August. Now then, please state your business.
0: Yes, sir. Mrs. Davis's Good Deed Club is conducting another clothing drive, Mr. Conklin. Will you contribute?
3: If I have any old clothes at home, you may pick them up here in my office after school. I'll have Mrs. Conklin bring them when she comes down at noon.
0: Oh, is Mrs. Conklin coming to school today?
3: Yes, yes. She's promised to bring me a bowl of hot soup and an electric blanket. My only hope is that I may be electrocuted.
0: If you put one hand in the soup and wrap yourself up in the...
3: No, quiet! Now, before you go, tell me, has the statue you ordered for me been delivered yet?
0: Yes, sir. There's a big crate covered with a tarpaulin right down the hall. I'm sure it contains the statue.
3: Good, good. Mr. Stone said he might drop by today to have a look at it.
0: The head of the Board of Education?
3: Yes. Yes, now, just between us, he's something of a blue nose. He's very old-fashioned. So I've been thinking, since this statue isn't wearing any... That is,

0: Since it's in a state of complete... Well, since it's...
1: Naked?
2: Miss Brooke. Let us say it's undraped.
0: My thought was that in view of Mr. Stone's sanctimonious attitude about these things, we should perhaps put something on the thinker. Like a shirt, for instance. Or even something heavier.
1: How about your long underwear?
2: That will do.
0: You'd better go now. I'll think of something myself.
1: Yes, sir.
0: I suppose thanks are in order for your assistance in securing delivery of this statue.
1: With the instructions you gave me, sir, it was a very simple matter. I merely phoned the gallery and ordered statue number 14 on the program.
0: Fine, fine. You've bungled so many similar assignments for me in the past. I was afraid that you might have... Number 14!
1: Eh?
0: The thinker was listed on the program as number 7.
1: Number 7?
0: Yes, 7! I even repeated it for you.
1: I must have added them up.
0: Of all the blundering... Come in!
3: I am in, Osgood.
0: Mr. Stone!
1: Good morning, sir.
3: Miss Brooks, what I have to say is not fit for the ears of a lady. Kindly cover yours. Now then, Osgood.
0: Yes, sir?
3: I have just had occasion to speak with the custodian of the art gallery, and he has informed me that in compliance with a telephoned request from Madison High, an outrageous statue called the Kiss has been delivered to this institution for Founders Day.
1: The Kiss?
3: I demand an explanation, Osgood. Well, stop scratching yourself and answer me. Or do you have an answer?
1: Ooh, has he got an answer?
0: Miss Brooks, I want you to call the custodian of the art gallery and have that disgraceful piece of sculpture removed out of this school with the same dispatch you had it moved in.
3: What are you saying, Osgood?
0: I'm saying, sir, that it was not I who was responsible for sullying the corridors of Madison High with this scandalous exhibit. It was the dunderheaded action of the lady who stands quaking before you at this moment.
3: Oh, it was you, Miss Brooks. Well, speak up, I'm waiting. What have you to say for yourself, young woman?
4: Got any old clothes, Mr. Stone?
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7: For tonight, we'll have clear to partly cloudy skies, a very slight chance for an isolated shower or storm ending early on, with low temperatures looking to drop back into the lower to middle 70s, plus some 60s back into western portions of Kansas. Then into the day on Sunday, still some pretty typical heat and humidity for this time of year, a dry and sunny start to the day, with a very slight chance for a pop-up isolated shower or storm into the afternoon, high temperatures reaching up into the lower to middle 90s. Into your Sunday night, under mostly clear skies, overnight lows dropping back into the mid-70s, with some 60s again for those overnight lows back into western Kansas into Sunday night, and then Monday trending incrementally hotter, with those actual high temperatures in the upper 90s to lower 100s, but could have those afternoon heat index values or feels like temperatures from 105 to 110 degrees. Tuesday, low to mid-90s for northern Kansas, lower 100s in the south. I'm meteorologist Michael Caro.
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1: Well, when I called the art gallery and asked them to remove the statue known as the Kiss, I was told that due to a shortage of delivery trucks, they would be unable to pick it up until 5 p.m. There was nothing I could do about it, so when lunch period came, I went to the school cafeteria as usual, sat down at my usual table, and was greeted by a most unusual voice.
8: Hello, Miss Brooks.
1: Why, Mr. Boynton, what in the world are you doing here?
8: We're keeping the date you asked me for this morning. Boy, today sure is a scorcher, isn't it?
1: It's a lulu, Mr. Boynton.
8: Temperature must be up around 90 somewhere. Oh, you should have seen Mr. Conklin. I was in his office a few minutes ago. He was drinking iced tea and moaning like a stricken ox.
1: What were you doing in Mr. Conklin's office?
8: Well, he'd asked me to bring him a quart of ice cream. You know, but a funny thing. When I gave it to him, he didn't eat any. He just scooped it and rubbed it on his forehead.
1: He just can't take the heat, I guess.
8: Well, why should the heat affect him more than the rest of us?
1: Look, Mr. Boynton, it's a long underwear. It's a long story. Actually, Walter found out that Mrs. Conklin thinks our beloved principal is getting a cold and insisted that he wear his red flannels.
8: Red flannels? This time of year? That's pretty silly. I took mine off way back in June. But what is it you wanted to see me about, Miss Brooks?
1: I wanted to mention Mrs. Davis's club. They're having another clothing drive. Mrs. Davis already has about a dozen suits discarded by fellows in the neighborhood.
8: Oh, I see.
1: I just wondered if you'd be interested in the project.
8: Well, I certainly am. How much are the suits?
1: No, you don't understand, Mr. Boynton. These suits are for the underprivileged.
8: Well?
1: You're fighting me, Mr. Boynton. You see, Mr. Conklin told me that if his wife finds any old clothes of his at home, I could pick them up in his office after school. Of course, there's nothing definite about it, and I would like to make some kind of a showing with Mrs. Davis. Mr. Boynton, remember the suit you wore when you took me to the zoo last Friday?
8: Yes, that was my blue serge.
1: That's right. Remember when we stopped at the aviary and you had your back to the cage?
8: Yes.
1: Remember how the peacock stopped to admire himself in the seat of your pants? Now, if you could bring yourself to donate
8: that... Now, please, Miss Brooks, you're exaggerating. It's not that shiny. Besides, I'm rather attached to that old blue serge. I remember when I bought it. There was a big sale on at Sherry's department store, and when I purchased that suit, the salesman gave me a baseball bat.
1: You should have hit him with it. I'll take whatever you can spare, Mr. Boynton.
8: Well, I'll dig something up this afternoon, Miss Brooks. But to get back to Mr. Conklin for a moment.
1: Must we?
8: Well, he seemed quite upset by something beside the heat. He said that the large crate right outside his office contained a statue which was sent here by mistake.
1: I've heard rumors about it.
8: It must be a pretty racy piece of work. Mr. Conklin has threatened detention for any student caught peeking under the tarpaulin.
1: Oh, that's ridiculous. It's just a copy of a statue called The Kiss.
8: The Kiss? I saw a picture of that once in the Encyclopedia Britannica.
1: And?
8: Wow!
1: If we wait until after school when everybody's gone, we can take a good look at the statue if you'd like.
8: Together?
1: Yes, just the four of us.
8: Brooks, I don't like to sound like a prude, but that statue is... well, it's pretty shocking. You see, it shows a man and a woman embracing.
1: What's so shocking about a man and a woman embracing?
8: Well, they're not only embracing, they're also kissing.
1: Well, what's so shocking about that? Married people do it all the time.
8: Married people?
1: Yes. Did you ever stop to consider that the two people in that statue might be married?
8: Say, that's an idea. Well, then it would be perfectly all right.
1: Of course. For all we know, those two have four or five little statues at home.
0: Now, Miss Brooks will return in a moment. Well, Miss Brooks made the mistake of ordering a statue called The Kiss instead of The Thinker to exhibit before the school assembly on Founders Day. And The Kiss, although artistic, has been declared completely objectionable by the head of the Board of Education. Later that day, Mr. Conklin was waiting for the crated statue to be picked up.
9: It's 3:30, Daddy. Are you ready to go home?
10: No, Harriet, I am not. In pushing that confounded crated statue to a respectable distance from my office door, I ripped my trousers to shreds. If Mr. Stone should see me leaving the premises in the tattered garb of a hobo, I'd never hear the end of it.
9: Well, Mother sent some of your other suits to the tailor this morning. It's right down the street. Shall I run over and bring one back?
10: That's just what I had in mind. Now hurry, child. I can't wait to get out of this haggard-looking garment.
9: I'll just be a few minutes, Daddy.
11: Hi, Harriet.
9: Walter, how come you're still in school?
11: Oh, your father put me on detention for a week. During lunch hour, he thought he saw me peeking under the tarpaulin of that darn statue. But it really wasn't me. It was somebody that looked like me from the back. And when Mr. Conklin called out to him, he must have run away. And later he grabs me and reads me the riot act.
9: But that isn't fair, Walter. Can't you prove it wasn't you?
11: That's what I've just been planning, Harriet. They say a criminal always returns to the scene of the crime, right?
9: Right.
11: Well, if the peeping Tom who looks like me comes back, I'll be ready for him. A bunch of the guys in Woodshop helped me build a trap door right next to the crate. Just let that culprit try to take one more peek under the tarpaulin, and down he goes into a locked room in the basement.
9: Oh, it sounds pretty complicated, Walter, but I hope it works. You'll have to excuse me now. I've got to do an errand for Daddy.
11: Yeah, okay, Harriet. I've got to report to him right now. I'll see you later.
12: Who is it?
11: Walter Denton, sir.
12: Are you alone?
11: Yes, sir.
12: Then come in.
11: I finished my detention for today, Mr. Conklin, and I was...
10: Stop that idiotic simpering, Denton.
11: Stop that red flannel underwear. You look so...
12: If you don't desist at once...
11: I'm sorry, sir. Say, there's your suit hanging on the chair. Why don't you put it on?
10: Because I just took it off.
11: Why'd you take it off?
10: Because, Master Denton, I wanted to give you an opportunity to see for yourself how screamingly comical I look in long drawers.
11: Yes, sir, I appreciate it very much.
10: Now pick up your dunce cap and get out!
11: Right away, Mr. Conklin. Goodbye, sir.
10: Of all the lame-brained, gibbering mountebanks. Oh, what's the use? Too hot to get excited. Better go into my inner office and fetch the electric fan. That'll make it nice and cool. Yes, indeed. Da da da da da da da da da da da da da da da da da
13: da da da da da da da da da da da da da da da da da da. Mr. Conklin? Oh, he must have gone home. Well, what have we here? A suit on the chair. He came through for the clothing drive after all. Well, I'll just take it along and thank him tomorrow. Mrs. Davis will be so happy to get it. Da da da dum bum. Da da da dum. Da da da dum bum.
10: Da da da da da da da da da da da da da da da da da da da. Principal's office. Osgood Conklin himself speaking.
9: This is Harriet, Daddy. The tailor's been awfully busy today, and he won't have any of your suits ready for at least an hour.
10: What? I can't stand around here in my... I can't wait here all day. Now just forget about it, Harriet. I'll simply get back into my torn suit and sneak out the back way.
9: All right, Daddy. Bye.
10: Goodbye. Now, where did I put that suit again? Oh, yes. It's right here on this empty chair. I'll just slip it on, and in no time at all, on this empty chair!
13: Da da da da da da da da da da. Well, what do you know? Here's the crate. Think I'll take a little peek at this statue before they cart it away. I'll just lift up this tarpaulin. What happened? Where am I?
11: Welcome aboard, Miss Brooks.
13: What are you doing down here?
11: I'm a victim of my own invention. I was trying to catch a guy who Mr. Conklin thought was me, so I built this trap door. But when I went to test it, it backfired on me.
13: We've got to get out of here. Have you tried that side door?
11: Oh, I did better than that. I locked that door from the outside. Yeah, this little old supply room won't be opened again until the custodian comes in on Monday.
1: Monday? You mean we're trapped in here all alone?
14: No!
11: Oh, we're not alone anymore, hi, boy.
8: This is most embarrassing.
1: Oh, I don't know. I think it's kind of clubby.
8: Miss Brooks, what are you doing here?
1: Same thing you are, only I admitted I was curious.
8: How do we get out of here?
1: We can't. Oh, isn't it awful?
8: Now, this is a serious matter, Miss Brooks. There's probably not a living soul within sound of our voices.
1: A fourth. Canasta, anyone?
8: Mr. Conklin.
11: Yeah, and he's still in those red flannels.
8: Oh, I'm warning you, Denton. Who said canasta, anyone? It's a woman. Miss Brooks! Get me out of here!
11: Yeah, but the door's locked from the outside, Mr. Conklin.
8: That's got nothing to do with it. Here, this crowbar will do the trick. Is it? Oh, yes. Oh, get it. I jam it. It's working. It's opening. We're free. Free to hear. Free. Now, calm down, Mr. Conklin. You're hysterical. Let go of me. You better take his other arm, Walter. He'll hurt himself.
11: Yeah, I got him.
8: Oh, hell!
1: Well, it's nice of you to drop in, Mr. Stone.

0: Mr. Stone's been stunned by the fall.
1: Oh, oh. Oh, Mr. Boynton. Miss Brooks, what happened?
2: You were naughty.
1: Never mind that. Where's Mr. Conklin? I'm positive I saw him before I blacked out.
2: Well, he became quite panicky when he saw you, Mr. Stone. In fact, only a moment ago, Mr. Boynton and Walter Denton here were each holding a sleeve of his red flannels. As you can see, they're still holding them.
1: But I don't understand. If they were each holding a sleeve of his underwear, how did he get out?
2: Same way he got into this room. Trap door.
0: Miss Brooks, starring in New Barton Transcribed, is produced and directed by Larry Burns, written by Al Lewis and Eddie Quillen, with the music of Wilbur Hatch. Mr. Conklin was played by Gail Gordon. Others in tonight's cast were Jane Morgan, Dick Crenna, Bob Rockwell, Gloria McMillan, and Joseph Kearns. Be sure to be with us next week for another comedy episode of Our Miss Brooks.

0: The Founders Day statue from August 14, 1955. The actors who voiced Principal Conklin and Superintendent Stone, Gail Gordon and Joseph Kearns, both spent time as Mr. Wilson on the Dennis the Menace TV comedy. Kearns was first, and then when he passed away during production, Gordon was hired to replace him. I'm Greg Bell, and up next on When Radio Was More Comedy, we'll have Peg Lynch and Alan Bunce as the couple next door, right after this.
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9: The Couple Next Door, written by Peg Lynch and starring Peg Lynch and Alan Bunce.

0: More coffee, dear?
1: Coffee, yes, please.
0: Aunt Effie?
2: Is there not?
0: Oh, yes. Now, if you're going to stay with Bobby this morning, Aunt Effie, is there any shopping I can do for you downtown?
2: No, no, not a thing. I had all my Christmas shopping done in October.
1: Oh, boy, I hate people like that. Go on now, I bet you haven't got it all done, Aunt Effie.
2: Oh, yes, I have. I am always through with my Christmas shopping at least by Thanksgiving.
0: Oh, I wish I could be that way. Drink your milk, Betsy, dear.
2: Oh, by the way, how did the pictures turn out you had taken?
0: The pictures?
1: Oh, yeah, how about that? Did we get any proofs? He was going to mail them in a few days. When did we have those taken?
0: Why, that was,
2: It was a Friday.
0: Friday? It was a week ago Friday, wasn't it?
1: Yeah, well, he should have sent the proofs by this time. That's 2 weeks.
0: Yes, well, I'll go call the Lockwood Studios right now and see what happened.
1: Yeah, call
0: them
1: up.
0: We'll never get the pictures by Christmas.
2: Oh, I love Christmas. Don't you, Betsy?
3: Oh, yes, I can't wait.
2: Where are you putting your Christmas tree this year?
1: Oh, a tree? Well, I don't know. I hadn't thought about it. We might put it in my den. That would be kind of cozy.
2: Oh, I think it should go in the living room. I meant which corner of the living room.
3: Ah. I think Mommy wants to put it in the hall, Daddy. She said we could have a bigger tree if we put it in the hall.
2: That would be rather nice, yes.
1: And you know what? We're going to go out and cut down our own tree this year, Betsy.
3: The blue spruce?
1: Oh, no, darling, not our blue spruce. I mean, a friend of mine who grows Christmas trees said we could come out there and pick out the one we wanted. And...
3: May I go with you, Daddy?
1: Sure.
0: They sent them.
1: Oh, why?
0: They mailed the proofs of the pictures to us last week. Well, I said we certainly didn't get them.
1: Well, don't tell me they were lost in the mail.
0: Oh. Wait a minute. It seems to me now that I think back. Yes, I do recall seeing an envelope that said Lockwood Studios, and I put it aside thinking, you know, we'd look them over together in the evening. Oh, now what did I do with it?

0: through everything here in the living room.
1: Now, how about that pile of magazines over there? Maybe the envelope got mixed in with them.
2: Well, I'm on my den. I've gone all through my desk.
0: Did you look through that mess of papers you have on the top?
2: I resent that.
0: Well, your desk looks awful, dear. In the other house, Aunt Effie kept the top of the desk cleaned off fairly well because it was in the living room. Now that he has his very own den, he leaves the worst mess and just closes the door.
2: It gives me the feeling of being a brilliant, eccentric scientist.
0: I see. Well, I wish you'd be brilliant enough to find the proofs of our pictures.
2: Honey, how could you be so careless?
1: What I can't see is how you could resist looking at them when they arrived. Goodness, I'd have been so curious.
0: Well, I remember now, they arrived just as I was bathing Bobby and my hands were wet. And I just set them down. It was snowing and the mailman was nice enough to bring the mail right to the door instead of leaving it way out there in the box.
2: Wait a minute. Did he come to the front door?
0: Yes, sure.
2: Well, then, if you were in the front hall, you probably set the mail down on something. Now, let's see. Maybe the piano?
1: Maybe they got mixed up with Betsy's music.
0: Well, let's look.
2: Yeah.
0: Speaking of Betsy, where is she? Isn't it time for her school bus?
1: She's upstairs.
0: Betsy, hurry up, dear. Oh, I guess she has 10 minutes yet. We're nice and early today.
2: Here they are. Here they are. You were right, Aunt Effie. Mixed in with some music on the piano.
0: Oh, God. No, open them up, dear. Bring them in the dining room. Let's spread them out on the table.
1: Oh, now, where did I leave my glasses?
0: In the kitchen?
1: Oh, yes. I put them on to read the frying pan. Now, where...
2: Okay, here we are. Now, move those candles. What did she say?
0: What?
2: What did Aunt Effie say? She put her glasses on to read the frying pan.
0: Oh, yes. The electric one on the handle. It tells what temperature to fry bacon.
2: Oh, yeah. yes. I thought, you know, read the frying pan.
0: That sounds silly.
2: Yeah.
0: Now, how are the pictures?
2: Wait a minute now. Let me get them all spread out.
3: I can't find my glasses.
0: Look on the salt and pepper shelf over the stove, Aunt Effie.
2: Hey, they're numbered up in the corner there. That's good. Now.
0: Well... Gee, they all seem to be very good of you, dear, but not of me.
2: Oh, I don't think so at all. First glance here, they all seem to be good of you, but not of me.
3: Well, I can't find them.
2: Here, now look, that one's very good of you.
0: This one?
2: Well, I think that's excellent of you. Well, I do.
0: Why, my nose is terrible on this. That's a very bad angle.
2: Oh, I don't think so. I like it, but look at me, for heaven's sakes. What's that on my ear? My ear looks pointed like a rabbit.
0: Oh, that's the decoration on the back of that cherry hedge you sit in. It blends in with your ear. Well, it's very good of Betsy and the baby.
2: Yeah, they're all good of Betsy.
0: Hmm. Oh, no, this one isn't very good. Her eyes are funny. She's squinting.
1: Well, I can't find my glasses.
0: Did you look in your apron pocket?
1: No, here they are. Well, how are the pictures?
0: Terrible.
2: Well, they're good of everybody but me.
1: Where are the ones I was on?
2: Here, right here. Say, that's good of Aunt Effie.
0: Oh, yes.
1: Oh, I don't like this at all.
0: Well, it's certainly better of you than it is of me. I look awful. Look at the angle of my chin and my dress is all bunched at the collar.
2: Oh, boy, well, look at me if you think you look awful. That's supposed to be a smile. I look as though I was sick.
4: Oh, did you find the picture?
0: Yes. These are just proofs, Betsy. Let her look, dear.
1: Yeah. Is I on any more?
2: Yeah, here's another.
4: Gee, my hair ribbon looks funny.
2: Well, your hair ribbon is the least of it.
1: Well, I'm sorry I let you talk me into being in your family pictures. I'm afraid I've just ruined them.
0: Oh, no, Aunt Effie.
4: Let me see, Aunt Effie.
1: Oh, I just look frightful. My goodness, I look so old.
4: Oh, I think it's good, Aunt Effie. What's wrong with it? It looks just like you.
1: Well.
0: Betsy, get your overshoes on. It's time for your school bus. Oh, look at this one of me.
2: Look, you got to remember these are proofs now. Well, they're not retouched. Hold them up to the light backwards.
0: Well, it doesn't make any difference. I still look awful. Well, it's very good of you, dear, this one.
2: Good. That.
0: Well, it's better than some of the others of you.
1: I certainly hope I don't really look like that.
0: Oh, honestly, what are we going to do?
2: Do? We're going to tell the photographer we don't like him. He'll have to do them over.
0: Oh, you know how photographers are. They get upset when you don't like them.
2: Look, we're paying for them. There's not one good picture of the whole group of us. Not one that's good of all of us. Now, when you go downtown today, just stop in and tell him.
0: Me? No, you know I'm no good at that. You do it. Every time I've ever told a photographer I didn't like his pictures, he's talked me into liking them. I feel as though I'm hurting his feelings, telling him he didn't do good work, and by the time I leave, I've ordered even more than I planned on.
2: Darling, I don't know why you're so mousy about things like that. Not me. I'll tell him. I don't mind at all. It's my money, and it's his business to take a picture that we all like. If he's a good businessman, I'm sure that he wants us to like them.
1: I don't even feel he's a good photographer. Why, he's got me looking 102. I would get another photographer.
2: Yeah, maybe we should try somebody else, huh?
0: We've already paid $25 down, dear.
2: Oh. Yeah, that's right. Well, all right, okay, I'll tell him. I'll tell him he's going to have to do them over.
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7: Mr. Piper, I'm sorry to keep you waiting. Christmas is always a busy season for the photographer. Now, which one did you select? As a matter of fact, I was pretty proud of them. Difficult to take a group picture where they're all good.
2: Yes. But, Mr. Lockwood, the truth of the matter is we're not really satisfied with them, and we'd like them done over.
7: Done over?
2: Well, yeah, I mean, the photography is excellent, of course. But we don't feel there's one that's really good of all of us.
7: Well, I must confess, I'm astonished. Well, if you want them done over, by all means. I certainly wouldn't want you to take anything you weren't happy with.
2: Well, thank you. Thank you very much. I told my wife that you'd feel that way about it.
7: Of course.
2: Yes.
7: But you must remember, these are proofs. After they're retouched.
2: Well, yes, I know that, but my wife isn't happy with them.
7: Yes, I understand. Of course, you, Mr. Piper, might like to know that I was so pleased with them that I selected my favorite and had it made up large size for display in my front window. Perhaps if you see it. Yes, and I think it's ready. Do you want to step this way?
2: Yes. On display?
7: Oh, yes. When I'm proud of something, you can't blame me for wanting to display it. Well, here we are.
2: Oh.
7: As you see, retouching makes all the difference in the world.
2: Well, yes. I guess it does make some difference.
7: Excellent of you. Lovely of your wife. Your beautiful little girl. The baby is charming.
2: Yeah, well, I'll admit it. It isn't bad, retouched and everything. Yes. But I remember, Mr. Lockwood, that my wife wasn't very happy with this particular one. I don't think my eyes look right.
7: Mr. Piper, I want both you and your wife to be satisfied and happy. Now, we'll do them over. If you want them done over, by all means. But I'm going to put this picture in my window right now. And just ask your wife to stop by, and then both of you think it over.
0: Yes, well, thank you, Myra, for calling. Well, I'm glad you liked it. Yes, I saw it on display, too. I was downtown, happened to go past, and I was so surprised because we hadn't decided yet and actually didn't like any of the proofs. Well, we didn't think they looked like us, you know. Oh, you do? Uh-huh. Well, yeah, thank you, Myra. Oh, yes, I'll tell him. All right, goodbye.
2: Well, what was that, the 15th phone call tonight?
0: Just about.
2: Yeah.
0: Myra. She went past the photographer's, too, and was astonished to see it in the window.
2: She liked it.
0: She thinks it's marvelous. Yeah. Simply marvelous. Wonderful of all of us. Looks just like us.
2: Yeah, well, that seems to be the general consensus of opinion of our friends who have seen the picture on display.
0: Eleanor said she took awful pictures. She wished she could take a flattering picture the way I do.
2: Flattering?
0: Yes, I apparently not only look like that, it flatters me.
2: Look, I don't care what Eleanor said, you do not take a flattering picture, darling. You never have. I mean, it's too bad, but it's true. They just never do you justice.
0: Well, yours don't either, dear. You are much better looking.
2: Oh.
0: Oh, dear, does anybody ever take a picture they really like?
2: No, I guess not.
0: Oh, I did once. I just loved it. Remember, right after we were married, it was a snapshot and I had it blown up. And everybody that saw it said, "Who is that?" And I'd say, "Well, guess." And I'd say, "I don't know." I'd say, "Well, it is I." And they'd say, "You, I'd never have known. It doesn't look a thing like you."
2: Yeah, I know.
0: Oh, so mad.
2: Well, should we order the pictures?
0: I guess we might as well. Also, order another pose that Aunt Effie is on. She didn't like any of them, but she's upset because she wasn't in the one that was on display.
2: Well, let's see. We get three poses now. Which other one do you want?
0: Yeah.
2: Oh, now, look at that, I ask you. Now, how could a handsome man like me look so much like a, well, like an unhappy kangaroo?
0: Oh, honey, it's not that bad, really. But, oh, dear, now look at me, really. This.

The Couple Next Door is written by Peg Lynch and stars Peg Lynch and Alan Bunce, with Margaret Hamilton, Francie Myers, Nelson Olmsted, and is produced by Walter Hart. This is Stuart Metz, inviting you to listen again tomorrow for The Couple Next Door.

0: From December 18th, 1958, prior to The Couple Next Door, we had an offering of R. Miss Brooks starring Eve Arden. While I mentioned she was also a film performer, her credits include Stage Door, The Marx Brothers at the Circus, and the film noir crime drama Mildred Pierce. Well, she also had a nice role in a 1959 Otto Preminger-directed courtroom drama, which starred Jimmy Stewart, George C. Scott, Lee Remick, and Ben Gazzara. I'll name it and then wrap up When Radio Was right after this.
1: I am the Whistler, and I know many things, for I walk by night. I know many strange tales hidden in the hearts of men and women who have stepped into the shadows. Yes, I know the nameless terrors of which they dare not speak.
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1: It was night, but even with the protection of darkness, Max Tyler crouched low on the apartment house fire escape. He was tense, alert, ready to run. And suddenly it happened.
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3: All right, now come on, move. 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
7: But we've introduced a flexible credential whereby a single card can be what you want it to be depending on the transaction type. 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
0: Welcome back. Before the break, I mentioned that R. Miss Brooks star Eve Arden had a nice supporting role in a 1959 Otto Preminger-directed courtroom drama starring Jimmy Stewart, George C. Scott, Lee Remick, and Ben Gazzara. The answer is Anatomy of a Murder. I'm Greg Bell, and we're done this time around, but hey, visit us online. 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
10: Hi, this is Kyle Bauer with Plain Talk with the girl who's not going to move to a state that starts with a W because the health insurance is too high, Jamie Bloom.
11: Okay, so Washington State, Wisconsin.
10: Oh, I'm sorry. Washington is not one of the high ones.
11: Oh, okay.
10: Wyoming.
11: Wyoming.
10: Okay. Vermont and West Virginia. And, and I forgot Wisconsin. So anyway, it's not all of them.
11: It's not W's.
10: But oddly enough, West Virginia and Vermont are 20% of an average family's income is going for health insurance.
11: Really?
10: And Kansas.
11: And why? Why higher in those states? Does
10: I can't
11: it say?
10: Find the answer.
11: Oh, okay.
10: Now, partly as I was looking through this, it's like, I wonder if it's because the average income of the family is less.
11: That just takes a bigger chunk or feels like
10: And that fits some. But Kansas in general, we're all glad to know, is pretty much right there in the middle. Mm-hmm. With 10.5% of our gross family income going to health insurance. And interestingly enough, Oklahoma's 11.1%, Nebraska's 11.1%. We're 10.5%, by the way.
11: Okay.
10: Missouri is 10.3%. South Dakota's 10.3. I mean, we all fit right in. Texas is 10. New Mexico is 10.6. We all fit in there together. And then Iowa is 7.9.
11: Huh.
10: I don't know why they'd be. And Minnesota, 5.9. So
11: really?
10: I don't know
11: Minnesota.
10: If. Then I got to thinking, okay, maybe they have more services that are covered by the government. So your insurance doesn't have to cover them. Hmm. So therefore, what you're paying for insurance is less.
11: Okay.
10: But huge variation. Now, again, if you have lower income in a state, household average income, then if the rate was the same in Kansas as it was in Louisiana, well, the percent of income would be higher in Louisiana because their average household income is less.
11: Uh-huh.
10: So anyway, thought it was, interestingly enough, one of the lowest in the whole nation is Hawaii. Maybe they just don't get sick.
11: Well, I guess maybe.
10: I don't know.
11: But you said Kansas is 10.5%.
10: 10.5. Yeah, and actually, Washington, Oregon, California, Nevada, Idaho, Utah, and Arizona are all in the 7%.
11: Okay.
10: And so, I don't know, I guess move west if you want your health insurance to be a lower part of your income.
11: I think a lot of people would say it sure doesn't feel like that. You know what I mean? Know. Like it's only 10%, 10.5.
10: Well, but. Yeah. Well, I think the average household income in Kansas is around 70,000, 75,000, something like that. So that'd be 7,500.
11: Mm-hmm.
10: And so you divide that by 12, that's $650 a month. And many people pay less than $650 a month for their insurance. So,
11: speaking of health, it says here that flu and pneumonia have now moved into the top 10 killers of Americans in all age groups. And it's the first time the influenza category has cracked the top 10 since 2020.
10: Hmm.
11: A researcher at Johns Hopkins University School of Medicine said the severity of recent flu seasons came down to a number of factors, including the strain itself and a continued decline in vaccination rates. People aren't getting their flu shot anymore. And so now flu and pneumonia are in the top 10.
10: That is one shot I still continue to get every year is the flu shot.
11: You mentioned that.
10: I don't know if it's doing me any good or not, but I'm enough of an animal agriculturalist to know it's a lot cheaper to prevent a disease than to treat it.
11: So have you been eating fruits and vegetables, or have you sworn those off since the whole cyclosporiasis?
10: I'm glad you had to say that. I couldn't have done it.
11: I don't know. Explosive diarrhea is what it is.
10: I know.
11: And that's been uttered quite a lot in the media lately, more probably than it has been in years.
10: Well, and I guess there's no cases in Oklahoma.
11: Really?
10: I just read an article yesterday afternoon about it that Kansas has some, Texas has some, all the states around it have some, Oklahoma has none. Now, how could that be? They don't eat any fresh vegetables?
11: Well, you know that's not right.
10: I know, exactly right. So they just don't gather the data.
11: Uh-huh.
10: And so every once in a while, when you get someone that's throwing data out at you, like Clay Center has the most people with crooked left ears. You know, and it's like, well, how
11: and
10: many
11: it's only
10: other
11: because
10: counties?
11: They asked.
10: The, well, because they gathered the data. And nobody else is gathering the data on a crooked left ear. So you have to be careful on that, especially when you look and there's zeros. I mean, none, not a single one, and all the states around them have it. Mm-hmm. But in fact, the article that I read said, well, we're not this national restaurant hadn't done anything different in their argument or in their menu because they said, well, there aren't any cases in Oklahoma. So it's like, well, don't ask and you won't know. So,
11: well, I hadn't thought very much about it. And I did yesterday got something that had strawberries on it. And then as I was eating it, I thought, oh, maybe I should have rethought this a little bit.
10: But how do you wash like a strawberry and effectively and not change the taste? I mean, don't you have to use some kind of soap?
11: They talked about soaking in vinegar.
10: Oh, vinegar. Okay.
11: Yeah, vinegar water.
10: Then I guess that would wash off good enough that you wouldn't have the smell.
11: I don't know if you'd... To me, I still think that would change the taste of it, but I
10: do too. That's what I was... In fact, a lot of the restaurants are just saying, nope, no tomatoes, no lettuce, no... Mm-hmm. What was the third thing? They just aren't.
11: Berries is really the...
10: Is where the bad one comes from.
11: Well, and I laughed yesterday when we came to work. Then Robin had her birthday treats out here, and it was a whole bunch of vegetables.
10: Well, that's why old Kyle was the only one that was snarfing them up.
11: No, I ate some too. So, we'll just...
10: As a group, it appears we're not big vegetable eaters, though, as a group, because I'm telling you, I ate half of what was gone.
11: They didn't go that fast. I noticed the meat and cheese went faster, maybe, than the vegetables. But I've seen a lot of funny, I mean, I guess you could call it funny, type social media posts. People talk about the amount of weight that you lose if you get this. And people saying, well, where do I get it? I have a wedding coming up in August.
10: You know, since we're being graphic, I had my last colonoscopy 5 years ago. I didn't know that because I just scheduled my next one.
11: Okay.
10: And so I weighed myself before I went into the routine of the purge.
11: Oh, right.
10: And it's like finding out what... And I lost almost no weight. Zero. But because you're hydrating so hard during that time, I mean, part of their protocol is you're drinking these huge amounts of Gatorade and just force feeding yourself Gatorade, and it hydrates you. And so about anything that you lose in solids is going back in liquids. So if you had a restaurant that had an outbreak, it would be devastating to that restaurant. And they don't have, I mean, they didn't have any control over that. They didn't know.
11: Right. It just came from their supplier.
10: From their supplier.
11: Yeah.
10: And what I thought was odd, it's supposedly spread by feces, but you can't spread it between people that much.
11: Right. It's not human to human.
10: No, it's not human to human. And then yet, that feces had to come from the field or something, you know, and yet it's not human to human. And it's like, to me, that just didn't seem logical and reasonable at all.
11: Well, and I think, you know, with them saying lettuce and berries and blah, they're just talking about what it's been traced to in past outbreaks.
10: Oh.
11: So nobody really knows at this point.
10: I see.
11: Where it's being traced to. So everybody's just... you know, just kind of speculating on what they think it could be.
10: There was a time 10, 12, 15 years ago that they traced back an E. coli outbreak in California to deer running through the field. And so then the people put up deer-proof fences around the outside, not to keep the deer from eating the lettuce, but to keep them from trudging through there and defecating in the field.
11: Well, I don't know, but until we figure it out, I'm just going to play it safe and eat like a ice cream sundae for lunch.
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0: I'm Greg Bellamy. Open this time with Wally Mayer and Doris Singleton in a thrilling offering of The Whistler. And then it's soap opera time because we make our weekly visit to Valley Springs for Mary Foster, the editor's daughter. This first series ran from 1942 until 1955, primarily only heard on the West Coast, and markets where sponsor Signal Oil had service stations. It aired out of Los Angeles and therefore benefited from an incredible stable of talented radio actors. In addition to the previously mentioned Mayer and Singleton, you'll also hear Larry Dobkin, Ben Wright, and Jack Boyles. The announcer is Marvin Miller, and the voice of the Whistler, Bill Foreman. It's from February 4th, 1950.

0: I am the Whistler, and I know many things, for I walk by night. I know many strange tales hidden in the hearts of men and women who have stepped into the shadows. Yes, I know the nameless terrors of which they dare not speak.
1: And now for the Signal Oil Company, the Whistler's strange story. Murder over Burma.
0: Cliff Benton wore the oppressive heat of the Burmese night like a thick coat over his makeshift flying uniform of the Far East Importing Company. He walked slowly, deliberately through the streets of Dinjan, his face furrowed with anxiety, accented with fear. For Cliff knew what the summons from Burma Charlie meant, and he knew that there was no escape. Reluctantly, he directed his steps along the familiar narrow road that led to Burma Charlie's gambling casino. A few steps from Burma Charlie's office door, a man slid out of the shadows.
2: What do you want, Benton?
3: Oh, Charlie wants to see me.
2: Just a minute.
4: Oh. Hey, boss, the guy Benton's out here wants to see you.
5: Send him in.
2: The boss says...
3: I heard him.
5: Sit down, my boy.
3: Okay. Now, look, Charlie, I...
5: Do you know what these are, my friend?
3: Yeah, I know what they are. They're my IOUs.
5: Exactly. They make a neat little stack, don't they? About $5,000 worth.
3: But I told you I'd pay you as soon as I got the money.
5: I have a record of that, too. You said that exactly 1 month ago. You will find I run a very efficient business, Cliff.
3: I'm sure you do. Now, look, Charlie, I've always paid you before. You know that. Now, all of a sudden, my credit's no good. Why don't you level with me?
5: My dear young friend, I am leveling with you. I want the $5,000 you owe me.
3: But that's not the main thing, is it, Charlie? You want me to quit seeing Lila. That's why we're having this little chat, isn't it?
5: Lila? Have you really been seeing the featured vocalist at my little casino? I had no idea.
3: Oh, Chuck.
5: You see, Cliff, I am so busy with the business end that I...
3: Lila is your business, Charlie. Everyone in Dinjan knows that. I'm the only one who ever dared pay any attention to her. She liked it, Charlie, and you know it. That's why you're pulling the big foreclosing act.
5: That would be all, Cliff. $5,000 you owe me. I want it in 3 days.
3: 3 days? You know I can't...
5: I want your $5,000 on my desk in 3 days, Cliff. If it is not here... Oh, but you will see that it is, I am sure. For tragedy to touch one so young would be, well, tragic.
3: You know I can't get that kind of money in 3 days.
5: All I know is that you had better.
3: Now, wait a minute, Charlie, wait a minute. Look, I got a proposition. I'm making a flight tomorrow to deliver a load of machinery.
5: That is a particularly uninspired bit of information.
3: Now, listen to me, listen. I got connections that have been trying to get me to fly contraband. They've promised me $5,000 a trip for every shipment I deliver. Now, give me a few extra days and I'll guarantee you'll have your dough. If that's what you really want.
5: I really want to clear my books of you, Cliff. I want you to pay up and get out. From now on, Burma Charlie's casino is off limits for you.
3: Lila again, huh?
5: You persist in that delusion, Cliff. And I do not care to discuss it. Now, where did you say you are supposed to pick up this merchandise?